0: access our own electricity for economic development, to the saddling of our province with long-term debt, there are credible and realistic alternatives to the terms of the inherited MOU.
1: Wakeham is now appointing a negotiating team to hammer out the province's proposed changes to the deal. San Diego police say the teenage boys suspected of killing three men at a mosque appear to have been radicalized online. Authorities say they uncovered writings outlining hateful beliefs tied to religion and race. They also found more than 30 guns and a crossbow. During yesterday's shooting, a security guard exchanged fire with the suspects. Police Chief Scott Wall says that prevented a much larger tragedy.
2: His actions, without a doubt, delayed and ultimately deterred these two individuals from gaining access to the greater areas of the mosque, where as many as 140 kids were within 15 feet of these suspects.
1: The security guard was killed along with two other adult men. Police are treating the investigation as a hate crime. And finally, in hockey news, San Jose is the latest expansion team in the Professional Women's Hockey League. It joins recent newcomers like Hamilton, Ontario, Detroit, and Las Vegas. The league will kick off its fourth season this fall. And that is The World This Hour. For CBC News, I'm Gina Louise Phillips.
3: Good afternoon. Welcome back to On the Coast here on CBC. I'm Michelle Elliott in for Gloria Makarenko this week. And in BC Hockey News, Adam Foote's been given the boot. The Vancouver Canucks have fired their head coach, and now the search begins for the next boss. That's coming up. Also, businesses are preparing for a busy season as summer begins and World Cup excitement spreads around the province. We'll check in with Hello Ferries on how they plan to deal with an influx of tourists this summer. Right now it's 5:05 and Rob Zimmerman is here with your CBC News headlines.
4: Michelle, BC Hydro is investing $1 billion over the next 3 years for energy conservation programs. Before meeting with the Prime Minister tomorrow, Premier David Eby is once again taking aim at Ottawa for inking a special deal with Alberta. And the search for a young woman whose car plunged into the North Thompson River in Kamloops has been suspended until conditions improve. More local news coming up at the bottom of the hour.
3: Thank you very much, Rob. And Steve Jung is back with a look at traffic.
5: Michelle, we're continuing to watch this crash northbound at the south end of the Knight Street Bridge. It's in the right lane. We also have this crash. It looks to be northbound on Highway 91, just on the Anisus Channel Bridge, currently blocking the left lane. So that's at a spot that kind of connects the east-west connector, that section of Highway 91, with the north end of the Alex Fraser Bridge. Watch out for those delays as you're on your way this afternoon. That earlier stall southbound at the north end of the Alex Fraser Bridge, that has been cleared. And just a reminder, in Vancouver, Arbutus Street will be closed to vehicle traffic between West 8th Avenue and West Broadway starting at 7 o'clock this evening. That closure will last until 6 in the morning, but we'll see those same closures implemented for approximately the next 2 weeks. This is all part of the Broadway subway project. And during the daytime, utility work will continue causing some impacts as well. West Broadway will be down to a single lane in each direction between U and Burrard Streets, and left turns from Broadway onto Arbutus will likely be restricted as well. We could see some of those right turns also affected during peak travel hours. I'll have more on the roads coming up in just a few minutes.
3: Steve, thank you very much. Starting to cool down now, back to 17 degrees under partly cloudy skies. We'll go down to a low of 9 degrees tonight. And tomorrow, a sunny day with a high of 17. 18 on Thursday, but cloudier, and then back to the sunshine on Friday and Saturday with a high of 18 degrees. It's 5:08 now. This is On the Coast here on CBC. Well, the Vancouver Canucks have fired head coach Adam Foote. The decision comes less than a week after the team announced a new hockey operations department headed up by the Sedins and new general manager Ryan Johnson. Here's Johnson explaining the decision to fire Adam Foote.
6: It's more, less about change in the past and more about implementing something for the future. And so, speaking with him this morning, I just felt from the organization, the alignment and what we were looking for, that just wanted a new voice and a new group to come in and start this next era of the franchise. And it was less about what they did or didn't do. I appreciate them as coaches and people, but this, again,

0: like I said, is about moving forward in the future.
1: That's Vancouver Canucks general manager Ryan Johnson. Now, the decision to fire head coach Adam Foote also comes after the team finished dead last in the league. Lachlan Irvin is a writer with Canucks Army and joins us now over Zoom. Good afternoon, Lachlan.
2: Hi, Michelle. Thanks for having me.
1: Hi, Lachlan. Are you there?
2: Yes, I'm there.
1: I think we've lost our connection with Lachlan Irvin. Hi, Lachlan. Can you hear me?
2: Yes, I can hear you.
1: There you are. My apologies. There was something going on with the Lions crossing. But good to have you now. And can you tell us, you know, your initial reaction to the firing of Adam Foote?
2: Well, this makes sense for where the Canucks are at in their current rebuild process. Adam Foote was brought in at the beginning of last season as with the expectation that the Canucks would be competing into the next foreseeable future for the playoffs. That did not end up happening. Obviously, Quinn Hughes left the team midway through the season, was traded to Minnesota, and the Canucks realized they had to kind of steer into the skid and start a rebuild process. And with the way the Canucks were playing under Adam Foote, it was clear that he wasn't necessarily the right fit for a rebuilding team. The Canucks looked very struggled mightily in their own end at defending, scoring. They just didn't have a cohesive game plan on the ice that looked like they were making progress as a team. They looked outmatched consistently. And, you know, with the most important thing, especially, was just that the young players weren't progressing under Adam Foote either. You weren't seeing a lot of steps being taken forward by players like Tom Vilander, Elias Pettersson, and Zeev Bouyam. So the Canucks felt that this was the time, now that they're going full on into a long-term rebuild, that it made sense for them to make a change at head coach.
1: Right. And we should also say that assistant coaches Scott Young, Kevin Dean, and Brett McLean were also relieved of their duties. It really is just kind of starting from the ground up.
2: Absolutely. I mean, when you let go of the head coach, it only makes sense that, you know, the assistants are likely to go as well. You're going to bring in somebody new, and they're going to want to bring in their own people for the bench. So it makes sense that they would just wipe the slate clean and give whoever is coming in as the next head coach a fresh start.
1: This is a question that really has been hanging over the team, right? Whether what would happen with Adam Foote after a season where the team finished dead last. But Ryan Johnson and Daniel Henrik Sedin were announced as the co-presidents and the GM really just days ago. So this comes pretty quickly. What do you make of this quick decision? Or is it a quick decision?
2: I mean, I think it all comes with the territory of, you know, the Canucks are looking at this as a reset opportunity. This is the chance for them to chart a course long term, to look not just towards the next season, but 3-4 years beyond that. And that's why they've made the decision to start anew with new co-presidents and the Sedins, with a new general manager and Ryan Johnson. And, you know, it gives them an opportunity to again, wipe the slate clean, essentially, and assess where they're at as far as their prospect system goes, as far as the veterans they have go, and start building a new foundation for a team that can not just have one good playoff run like the last era did, but can compete for Stanley Cups into the foreseeable future. So that will, and that takes time to do properly.
1: What kind of head coach do they need right now?
2: They need a coach who is going to focus mostly on developing the young prospects that they're going to be getting over the course of the next few years, and the ones that they already have, like Bouyam, like Vilander, Braden Coutts, who might be joining the team next season, that third overall pick that they have coming up as well. They don't have to bring in a coach who's necessarily looking to win a lot of games right away, which for a coach is a sort of a freeing aspect, potentially. It gives you the opportunity to not worry so much about how many wins are in the win column. You can focus solely on getting the most out of your young players, because ideally all of those young players are going to develop into a core that is all hitting their peak at the same time. So you'll be getting a team that can compete over the course of a whole era of making the playoffs and consistently competing for a Stanley Cup. So they don't have to worry so much about the on-ice results immediately. They know that they'll be coming into a situation where they'll be given time to figure it out, as long as they're seeing progress from the prospects.
1: And is that appealing for someone who wants to be a head coach?

0: I certainly think it depends on where a coach is at in their career. Like, you look at some of the other coaches available on the market right now. Chris Knobloch was just in 2 Stanley Cup finals not that long ago. Bruce Cassidy coached the Knights to a Stanley Cup. Craig Berube did the same at the Blues before being hired by the Leafs. All of those are coaches who are theoretically looking for teams that will hire them to be in a win now position. They're not necessarily looking for a job with a rebuild, a rebuilding team. So most likely you're going to be getting a coach that doesn't necessarily have a whole lot of NHL experience. It doesn't mean that's a guarantee. There might be a coach out there that's looking for something like this. But generally speaking, this will be an opportunity to give a new head coach an opportunity to show what they can do at the NHL level, since they will have a lot of time to develop their own style and their own coaching philosophy.
1: And where would you put Matty Malhotra in that mix?
0: I mean, I think he is not only is he the front runner, he's almost kind of the only name out there right now. I mean, Ryan Johnson obviously has a lot of experience with him, having had him coach the Abbotsford Canucks the previous 2 seasons, winning the Calder Cup in Abbotsford in his first year. Last year didn't go nearly as well, but that was largely due to the fact that a lot of their players were getting called up to the NHL. They had a lot of injuries to deal with, things that were certainly out of Manny's hands. So there's a good chance that he's going to be the front runner to get this opportunity. Ryan Johnson spoke as much about looking forward to interviewing him for this process today. And, you know, any other names that might be out there are ones we probably haven't heard of, like our coaches in junior and college that are just not names out in the market so much right now. So Malhotra is certainly the front runner to get this position if they so choose.
1: You know, the last time you and I spoke on BC Today, it was about, you know, how fans were feeling about the 10X. And Ryan Johnson was asked that today, you know, what can fans expect then in the next season? And here's what he had to say.
2: Well, I always say, you know, there's always going to be a little change, but I think the biggest change will be what is implemented and what the focus and what the energy is, what every day is going to look like and what we're trying to accomplish. I think at times when organizations get caught in the middle and nobody knows exactly day to day, what are we actually trying to accomplish here? You can lose your way. I think come September, from our players to our staff to management, I think there's going to be very clear alignment of what we're trying to accomplish each day that we walk in there. And I think that will be refreshing for a lot of people, our fans included.
1: Okay, so it's kind of about bringing the fans along, right? And it sounds like he's hoping for transparency so everybody knows what they're up to. But what do you make of what he needs to do or what he's trying to do to keep the fans engaged?
0: Well, I think the fans have, the majority of fans have been asking for a while, you know, to do a proper rebuild. He kind of alludes to it there that it's hard to get out of the middle in the National Hockey League. Like, when you're stuck between being a contender or being near the bottom, you're never really good enough to be good or bad enough to be either to accumulate good prospects or compete for a championship. And Canucks fans have been asking the team for a while to do a hard reset and start rebuilding from the ground up. And I think he's talking about that idea that now they're not looking again to just next season. They're looking 3-5 years down the road and what it would mean to be a consistently contending team and what it will take to build that foundation up over the next few years. I think fans appreciate that. It will take time. They're going to be, if this is the expectation that this is a team that's going to be rebuilding for the foreseeable future, I think they know that fans are willing to be patient and are willing to get behind the young guns and seeing these prospects develop. They'll be able to be there at the beginning of a new era and see these players flourish over time. And I think that is something that fans are going to be able to look forward to over the next while.
1: You know, it's interesting. I spoke earlier on in the show with the editor of the Hockey News, and we were talking about the Habs, you know, moving on to the Eastern Conference Finals, and they had the same issue, right? They finished dead last a few years ago, and he talked about just that rebuilding that's needed. And now here we are. The Canucks have finally admitted they need to get into a rebuilding phase. But, you know, you see the Canadiens moving on is now the only Canadian team left in the playoffs. So do you see that kind of future for the Canucks? Are we getting back there?
0: I mean, I think if they're that patient and they play their cards

0: trying to make quick fixes or take shortcuts. So if I'm the Canucks, as long as they're able to be that patient and stay that course for the time being, they could potentially be in a situation down the road where they're competing in conference finals and playing as one of the best teams in the National Hockey League.
1: Lachlan, how long do you expect the coaching search to last?
0: I would say it'll take a little bit of time. Certainly, I think they would be remiss if they didn't look at outside options. You wouldn't be doing the due diligence if you didn't look at all the available options out there on the market. It could be a very quick decision where they decide we're going to go with Malhotra and that's that. But I think more likely they'll take their time to see what else is out there before reaching any final decisions.
1: Always good to talk to you. Thank you so much for the time.
0: Thank you, Michelle.
1: Lachlan Irvin is a writer for Canucks Army.

0: You know when they say 6 degrees of Kevin Bacon? There's always a connection.
1: I don't know the phrase. What does it mean?
0: It just means he's somehow, you're going to find a connection to Kevin Bacon from whomever just six steps away. So someone who's worked with someone, okay, who's a cousin of the neighbor of someone who served him coffee. So here we are. Adam Foote, cut loose from the Vancouver Canucks. Hence, we play Footloose. That's just a couple degrees of Kevin Bacon. There you go. Now you know a little something.
1: I got it now.
0: Yeah. how's traffic? This is when the generational gap comes in. I'm admitting it. It's all good.
1: You're probably like 25. Go, Michelle. Oh, what are we talking about? Yeah.
0: All right. I'll buy you that coffee after.
1: Oh, thanks.
0: Maybe a little somewhere. Okay, go ahead. How's traffic?
1: We do have reports of a crash in Burnaby. This is southbound on Caribou Road. Thank you very much to Kent for reporting this one to us. This happened a little bit north of Briar. Watch out for those delays. There's a crash northbound at the south end of the Knight Street Bridge in the right lane. Watch out for that on the Richmond side of the span. And we actually have some more details on this crash that happened on the Anisus Channel Bridge. So slight correction. This is more eastbound on Highway 91, southbound-ish, more like it, on the Anisus Channel Bridge, a little bit before the span, actually. And that's currently blocking the left lane. We'll keep an eye on that for you. We'll have more coming up in just a few minutes.
0: So Kevin Bacon is an actor. No, I'm joking.
1: Yeah, yeah. I knew that much.
0: I know, you know. Appreciate it. Thank you, Steve. Steve Jung bringing us traffic and so much more here on the coast. It's now 5:22 here on the program. Well, as summer approaches, excitement is building around one of the biggest sporting events in the world, of course, the FIFA World Cup. Local businesses are preparing for some of the spin-off benefits, which were promised. But some tourism operators are questioning how great the economic impact will ultimately be. Destination Vancouver says hotel bookings are down 20% in June compared to last year. Some tourists may be choosing neighboring communities to keep the cost down. Hello Ferries operates a walk-on service between Nanaimo and Vancouver. So for more on what they're expecting, we reach Xander France, the Director of Sales and External Affairs at the Vancouver Island Ferry Company, which operates Hello Ferries. And hello to you.
2: Hello, Michelle. Thanks so much for having me.
0: Well, good to have you with us. What are you expecting when it comes to passenger traffic during the World Cup games?
2: So traditionally, we see our guests book, 10 days to 14 days in advance. But we're actually seeing guests book a month or 6 weeks in advance now for these specific FIFA sailing days. So we've actually seen a really nice uptick in sales over those specific days.
0: And you can sense that it is because of the World Cup games.
2: Certainly. We look at each day and specifically on all seven of those game days. And even more specifically, there's three late nights, two 8 o'clock games and a 9 o'clock game where we're running a late night sailing back to the island that are getting very close to selling out. So it's really kind of

0: change the purchase behavior.
1: Wow. So is it that people from the island are traveling to Vancouver for games? Are you also seeing perhaps, you know, tourists who might be coming to Vancouver from elsewhere heading to the island?
0: Yeah, we're certainly seeing a mix of both. We're working with all of our tourism partners like Destination Vancouver, Tourism Nanaimo, and some of the destination organizations on the island. And we're working with them on dispersion plans like buses up to Campbell River and different ways to connect throughout the island. And we're certainly seeing a really nice uptick from all those partnerships.
1: Okay. Isn't that interesting? So what do you make of this data from Destination Vancouver, which finds that hotel bookings are actually down?
0: Well, what's interesting is, looking back about, I guess that was just a little over a year ago when Taylor Swift came to town, we actually had to run two late nights every single one of her shows. And that was because hotels in Vancouver were $2,000, $2,500 a night. Mm. But here in Nanaimo, it's $200, $300 for a hotel. So it's a little bit more affordable. And like we say, it's actually faster to get from downtown Vancouver to Nanaimo than it is to Maple Ridge using Hollo Ferries.
1: Okay, so that's a nice little plug there you just put in. So when it comes to that, does this mean then, as you mentioned, you're kind of planning for, you know, shuttles and things like that. What about local hotels and restaurants and cafes? Are they planning for an uptick as well?
0: Absolutely. I also sit on the Board of Tourism Nanaimo, and we're certainly seeing those numbers reflect in a lot of the hotels and the hotel bookings here in Nanaimo. So it's really happy to see that the local economy here is thriving through some of those extra bookings. But there's great organizations like our Downtown Business Association that's also preparing for this. And we also have a FIFA viewing party of our own in Nanaimo. So we're really ramping up, and we really know that the island is very desirable. Obviously, for islanders to be able to go to Vancouver and come back and save on hotels, but also for tourists to take Hollo. You can now do a day trip and explore the island and come back in the same day without it being too much of a cost barrier or a time barrier.
1: And when it comes to sailings, how much pressure does this put you under to make sure that there are no delays and no cancellations during that time?
0: Well, we were definitely stressed out, during the Swift-a-thon. We didn't want to leave any Swifties stranded in Vancouver.
1: You'll hear about it online, so.
0: Yeah. So we had lots of contingency plans and lots of preparation that our team really worked really closely to ensure that we were sailing. But fortunately, summertime, the weather is so much better, and we're not anticipating any major delays or challenges or anything like that. And our team and our crew are absolutely incredible and super on top of it. So we're very prepared. We're excited to bring people to the island and really show off the beautiful place that we all live in.
1: Yeah. Again, word spreads online quickly, doesn't it?
0: It does.
1: Yeah, so I'm sure that's something you want to avoid. And what about extra sailings? Are you planning for anything like that?
0: Absolutely. So there's two 8 o'clock games and one 9 o'clock game in Vancouver. We've added late night sailings for each of these games. They are selling out very quickly. Our first game is almost sold out now, so I encourage folks to book soon. But we have additional sailings throughout the entire period. So you can go to any of the 7 games and get home the same day. Or alternatively, if you want to go check out Playland P&E Fan Zone, you can always do that on Hollo as well. And again, come back in a really affordable and fast way.
1: Thank you so much for joining us. Very interesting.
0: Thank you so much for having me.
1: Cheers. Xander Franz is the Director of Sales and External Affairs for the Vancouver Island Ferry Company that runs Hollo Ferries. It's 5:27 now, and this is On the Coast here on CBC. And time for some music. Speaking of FIFA, lots of live music at the FIFA Fan Festival over at the P&E Grounds. And Chromeo will perform on June 18th, the same day that Canada plays Qatar. So here's Chromeo with Don't Turn the Lights On.

0: from Montreal. That's Chromeo. And they're playing the FIFA Fan Festival on June 18th. Steve's back with a look at the roads.
1: Michelle, we're continuing to watch a crash in Burnaby. This is southbound on Caribou Road north of Briar. There's also a crash northbound at the south end of the Knight Street Bridge in the right lane. Watch out for that on the Richmond side. And we also continue monitoring a southbound crash on Highway 91, possibly eastbound as well, going in that rough direction towards Delta and Surrey. This happened on Highway 91 on the Annecy's Channel Bridge, actually a little bit slightly before that, but it's blocking the left lane. Watch out for those delays. I'll have more on the roads coming up after the news.
0: Steve, thank you. Still a pretty nice afternoon out there, sitting at 17 degrees. We'll go down to 9 tonight, 17 tomorrow under sunny skies. Here comes the news.
2: This is CBC News from Vancouver. I'm Robert Zimmerman at the top of the news. Before meeting with the Prime Minister tomorrow, Premier David Eby is once again taking aim at Ottawa for inking a special deal with Alberta. Katie DeRosa has more.
3: The message I have for the Prime Minister is a pretty straightforward one. British Columbia backs Canada, and we need Ottawa to back British Columbia.
4: David Eby says he'll ask the Prime Minister why other provinces, including BC, were left out of the deal for a lower industrial carbon price. The deal inked between Ottawa and Alberta on Friday has left Alberta Premier Danielle Smith confident it will pave the way for another oil pipeline to BC's coast. Eby, however, says it's a strategy aimed at placating Alberta's separatist movement.
3: This country cannot work if separatist premiers, others get all of the attention of the federal government.
4: BC Conservative leader Trevor Halford says BC is on the sidelines, and that's Eby's fault.
5: Once again, we have a leader of this province that's sitting at the kids' table while the grown-ups make decisions.
4: Eby dodged questions about whether he supports a pipeline that runs south and ending in the Burrard Inlet. Katie DeRosa, CBC News, Victoria.
2: With hotel bookings down here in Vancouver during the FIFA World Cup, tourism experts are questioning the tournament. Economic benefits. Amelia John has more.
6: It's not going to be the 30 to 40 Super Bowls that maybe we were talking about a year or two ago.
7: Chris Peters with Tourism Burnaby says the FIFA World Cup isn't shaping up to be the economic boon it was billed to be. According to Destination Vancouver, June hotel bookings are down 20% year over year. One reason could be prices, with some rooms going for more than $500 a night. Jocelyn Young with the Surrey and White Rock Board of Trade says neighboring cities are now becoming more attractive.
8: Smart travelers will be looking for a deal. And here's stuff of the Fraser. I think that's what we can offer.
7: Queen Smith is with the Institute for Hospitality and Tourism Research at Toronto Metropolitan University and says while some visitors may want to avoid the prices and crowds, the summer season should still be strong.
9: You know, if this was happening in November, it would be a lot better for Vancouver.
7: The first World Cup game at BC Place is scheduled for June 13th. Amelia John, CBC News, Vancouver.
2: The Vancouver Canucks have fired head coach Adam Foote and three of his assistants. Karen Larson has the details.
10: Ryan Johnson has only been Canucks general manager for 5 days, but with a total rebuild of Vancouver's last place NHL team underway, the firing of head coach Adam Foote was not a surprise, nor is the fact that a leading candidate to replace Foote is Manny Malhotra, currently head coach of the farm team in Abbotsford.
11: Manny has shown his ability to develop young players, to build a connection, and obviously win a championship.
10: An interesting wrinkle is that Malhotra's son, Caleb, could be a consideration for Vancouver with its third overall selection in next month's NHL entry draft. Johnson said family relationships won't get in the way of making prudent decisions.
11: There will be no sacrifice because of a father-son relationship, I would say.
10: Sweeping changes within the Canucks include the appointment last week of Henrik and Daniel Sedin as co-presidents. Karen Larson, CBC News, Vancouver.
2: Court testimony began today at the second trial for a Penticton City councillor accused of historic sexual offenses involving youth. Court heard from one alleged victim who had James Miller as his basketball coach beginning in grade 5. The man, now in his 40s, said that Miller convinced his mother to have time with him because he needed a male role model. testified Miller would repeatedly kiss him inside his home, that Miller had a no bathing suit rule when it came to using the sauna and showering at a public place. The search for a young woman presumed drowned in the North Thompson River in Kamloops has been suspended until conditions improve. The 24-year-old was driving a car that plunged into the water Sunday. Natasha Winston lives across the street. She says her 72-year-old husband, Pierre, sprang into action when he saw the car floating down the river.
12: What my husband saw was there was a man holding on to the car, and he smashed the windshield, and the woman in the car wasn't moving, and he screamed at her to get out. So she came out through the broken windshield.
2: The 21-year-old passenger in the vehicle was rescued and taken to hospital. And there are some heavy hearts in the town of Comox today after news broke that Canada Snowbirds will soon be grounded. The demonstration team trains at CFB Comox each spring. Marie Zeidler has more.
13: Well, I'd be disappointed to lose them, definitely.
14: I feel sad, but I'm happy to hear they're planning on building new ones.
15: The Snowbirds have practiced in Comox each spring for the last 55 years. But after this year, the aging planes will be grounded. Their replacements won't be in the air for several more years. North Island MP Aaron Gunn.
16: It's very sad that we're not going to have these national icons in the year, and there's no reason why we shouldn't have been able to plan ahead.
15: But some Comox residents say they're glad to hear the Snowbirds are being paused. Some say the jets roaring overhead three times a day is too loud. For others, it's the expense that's the problem.
13: It's a military expenditure that has no real military function.
15: Canada's Defense Ministry has not indicated exactly when or how many of the planes will arrive. Marie Seidler, CBC News, Comox.
2: And that's the CBC News from Vancouver. 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
0: Good afternoon. Welcome back to On the Coast here on CBC. I'm Michelle Elliott. I'm sitting in for Gloria Makarenko this week. Very nice to be with you. Thanks so much for joining us. And coming up here on the show, we're going to hear about data centers. Now, they may power the future, but they are also contentious. And we'll hear more about the push and pull with our tech columnist, Takara Small. That's coming up at 5:50. First, as the weather warms up in our province, we will be getting outside more often. But nature comes with the threat of ticks and their bites. We're going to talk about what you need to know to protect yourself and your family. Right now it is 5:37 and Steve Jung is here with a look at traffic.
1: Michelle, we're still keeping an eye on this crash in Burnaby. This is southbound on Caribou Road before Briar. So we do also have this crash northbound at the south end of the Knight Street Bridge in the right lane. That one's still causing some delays. Watch out for that on the Richmond side of things. Also in Richmond, a crash. It looks to be eastbound on Highway 91, kind of where it turns into the southbound direction, just before the Annacis Channel Bridge, currently blocking the left lane. In Coquitlam, we have reports now of a stall on Highway 1 eastbound before the Portman Bridge. This one is in the right through lane. That's creating some pretty big slowdowns as well. Slowing down to a crawl heading up to the span. Please be patient while that gets cleared. I will have more on the roads coming up in about 10 minutes.
0: Steve, thank you very much. And really quite a lovely afternoon. 17 degrees under partly cloudy skies. It is kind of the blue skies are kind of leaving us right now as we head into the evening. We'll go down to a low of 9 degrees overnight. Going back to the sunshine tomorrow with 17 degrees as a high and then down to 10 degrees overnight. We'll get another cloudy day on Thursday with a high of 18 degrees and then sunshine for Friday and Saturday as we head into the weekend. Right now it's 5:38. This is On the Coast. As the weather does warm up in BC, many of us head outside to enjoy nature. But more time in nature can mean more exposure to ticks and, of course, their bites. And joining us now is Gail Wallen, the executive director of the Invasive Species Council of BC, and we reached her in Merritt. Hi there, Gail.
17: Hi. Thank you for having us.
0: Thank you for joining us. Well, I always wonder this as I start to head out and go for hikes as we head into the spring. How common are ticks in BC and where are we most likely to encounter them?
17: So ticks are actually part of our native environment. So the ones we're talking about today are not invasive. They're actually native. And you get more ticks in the southern part of BC. We have 20 different native ticks here in the province. But you're going to find more of them either in the southern part or in the Cariboo, where I'm from, in the interior, in the northern regions. We'll see some, particularly in the dry, grassy areas.
0: Right. And certainly merit can get dry. But is that, are the differing or the changing conditions because of climate change, are they affecting just how much more common tick populations might be?
17: So I think there's two things that are happening is that when you get the warmer, drier temperatures, you get more people outside, you get more people being aware and reporting ticks. Mm. But that's also combined with when you get nice, dry temperatures that the ticks like, you're also going to have a more robust population of those ticks. So the combination means we believe that we're seeing more ticks, still waiting for the science about whether we actually have more ticks.
0: I see. Now, what does the science tell us about how likely contracting Lyme disease from a tick bite in BC is?
17: That's very low. Lyme disease is not something we're particularly worried about in BC. You always need to be worried about it and aware of it. But there are other diseases that the ticks can carry. So you definitely want to be cautious when you're going outside with ticks in tick country. And you want to take responsible actions both before you go outside and when you come back home. And like where I live, ticks are part of our environment. We get used to it. We know the kind of tools that you have to, the actions you have to take to make sure that you're not harboring ticks unwanted.
0: What are those tools and actions?
17: So first of all, before you go out, wear the right clothes. So like often if you're going to be out in the grasses and stuff, put your socks over your pants. Some people will wear DEET or some sort of insect repellent. Make sure that you've got tight sleeves, et cetera. But that's what you do for preventing ticks getting on you. But you also need to do the other side of check to see if ticks did get on you when you were outside. So it's the old tick check when you get home is super important.
0: And how do you do that?
17: So ticks, ticks are going to land on you. If you in tick country, they could land on you. They're going to, harbor. They're going to go to your hairline. They're going to, go to your groin, your elbows, your inside of your elbows, et cetera. So you need to do a tick check. So in our family, we always had everybody checking somebody else to make sure there was no unplanned lumps. They're really small. I mean, they could be as small as a poppy seed, definitely smaller than your baby fingernails. So you need to be alert for them. So if you see a bump or wasn't there when you went out, you need to take action to remove what that object is, which could be a tick.
0: And what's the best way to remove it? I've heard of different things like use a tweezer and that kind of thing.
17: So a tweezer is a common thing that most people will use, but the trick is you need to remove the full tick and not leave the head behind. So you need to be able to pull it out straight out without squeezing it. And then you want to wash the area and disinfect it afterwards, just like you wash your hands. So pulling that full tick out, if you don't know what it is, put it in a jar, put a little something in there to keep it damp and keep it alive. And then if you've got any symptoms of the impact of a tick, you want to talk to your doctor, your health professional to be able to have them assess it. And you'll know the kind of tick you have because you've already protected it and gathered it.
0: Right. And what are the symptoms to watch out for?
17: So it could be swelling, fevers, et cetera. Our ticks, like in this part of the province, aren't Lyme disease. But at the same time, everybody's got different immune systems, so they'll react a little bit differently. But they definitely can carry bacteria and viruses. So you want to, as soon as you're starting to feel any of those symptoms, you want to be able to check in with a health professional. And those are the ones that actually have the formal right to submit that tick for analysis. But you and I can actually go on to eTick. It's a online app that you can use, and you put your information in there, take a picture of that tick or what you think is a tick, put it in there, and a whole group of dedicated tick specialists will take a look at your tick and identify what it is. So it's a pretty neat way to learn more about the world around you.
0: Okay. And when you talk about tick country, I know you said that's common in the southern part of the province, but are there certain kinds of environments or trails that might be at higher risk for ticks?
17: For sure. I come from the Cariboo, so definitely our dry, grassy areas are very prone for ticks, and particularly early in the year. But you can get ticks up north also, but you're looking for those wooded conditions. You're looking for those grassy areas. So basically places that you might be hanging when you're outside, but whether you're biking or camping or hiking.

0: You need to be alert, just like you are mosquitoes. Mosquitoes are part of our environment. Ticks are part of our environment. So you need to be aware. If you see a tick, which looks very distinct from other insects, like other spiders, et cetera, you know, they've got four legs, they got a single body. They're distinct looking from others. Take a picture or grab a sample, put it in there, and go into eTick. You'll find out, you'll learn more about your natural world, and you'll also be more alert to what you've got around you.
1: I'm glad you sound fascinated by this. I'm a little frightened. The other thing that I find is different is, you know, if you're bitten by a mosquito, it flies away, but with ticks, they stay on you, right?
0: Right, because ticks, they've got different life cycles that they go through, but for a tick, every part of those life cycles, they need to have blood in order to progress to the next life cycle. So just like mosquitoes need blood, but these ones actually, you know, will bite in and engorge themselves. They'll actually swell up with the blood that they're taking from you. That's important for their life cycle. It's also, they'll do the same thing on your pets. So when I'm talking about doing a tick check, not just for you and I, but for that dog you've got out there walking or your horses. So you want to check on those. And a lot of people will use anti-tick medication for their pets or, you know, like insect sprays with DEET, et cetera, that we would use as people. Some people won't use those, but those are another tool you have in the toolbox to help prevent the tick from engorging on your body.
1: It's all really good information, Gail, and very timely. Thank you very much.
0: Okay, be tick aware. Go to eTick, or if you want more information on invasives, you can go to visit us at bcinvasives.ca. Thank you for having us.
1: Thank you. That's eTick. That's the app that Gail was talking about. Gail Wallen, Executive Director of the Invasive Species Council of BC. She joined us from Merritt. Quarter to the hour now, and Steve is back with a look at the roads.
2: Michelle, we're continuing to watch a crash in Burnaby. This is southbound on Caribou Road, just north of Brier. There's also a crash northbound at the south end of the Knight Street Bridge in the right lane. Watch out for that on the Richmond side. And a stall in Coquitlam is on Highway 1 eastbound before the Portman Bridge in the right through lane. That earlier crash in Richmond, it happened on Highway 91, just kind of eastbound before the Anisus Channel Bridge. That has now been cleared. Those delays still lingering for a little while longer. It'll take a bit more time for that to really begin clearing. A reminder that on Columbia Street, there will be some sewer repairs starting tomorrow and going on for about 2 weeks. Traffic will be temporarily reduced to just a single lane in each direction on West 2nd Avenue between Yukon Street and Manitoba. So for that, so just make sure you're following the direction of any crews and traffic control personnel who are on scene. Obey any signage that is posted in the area. I'll have one last look at the roads coming up in about 10 minutes.
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3: Good afternoon, Jody Martinson, Stephen Quinn from the Early Edition, here to tell you just a little bit about what's coming up on the program tomorrow morning. The next leader of the BC Conservative Party will be determined in just a matter of days now. Kamloops MLA, Peter Milovar, is one of the candidates running to be the next leader. We will hear from him tomorrow in a feature interview. We're hoping to get all five candidates on the program. As well, the U.S. has not given up on its dreams for Greenland, and starting today, the biannual Greenlandic Business Conference opens. What will Canada's message be at the summit? We're going to talk about that tomorrow on the program as well. So those stories and much more on the Early Edition. It all begins at 5:30 a.m. right here on CBC Radio 1.
1: Stephen, thank you very much. 13 minutes before 6 o'clock now. Well, there's a growing movement around the world pushing back against the expansion of data centers. What first gained attention in the United States has since grown to include Mexico, Ireland, Malaysia, and Canada. But what's driving this opposition? Our technology columnist Takara Small joins us now to talk about this and more. Hi, Takara.
4: Hi.
1: This is obviously huge news here in Vancouver, given the recent announcement of a partnership to build what they're calling sovereign data centers in Vancouver and in British Columbia. But let's maybe roll it back. Let's go to the basics first. What are data centers to begin with?
4: Yes. I mean, so many people talk about them and reference them, but very little is spent talking about this physical facility that is quite massive. You know, they can be millions of square feet long, but the most on average about 100,000. So that's about two football fields. They include servers. They include storage, networking capabilities, cooling systems, you know, generators, all of those things. You know, the cooling systems in particular are probably alongside generators of people here and find maybe a little bit off-putting, but all of those things can

0: be found in what looked like massive warehouses. And you know, the question I often get the most when bringing them up is why are they often so close to communities or located in urban centers? And the reason is twofold. First, these massive buildings often draw a lot of energy and power. So they need to be on a grid that can sustain that, that can accommodate that. And you usually find that in big urban centers. The second is they require a lot of resources, which include a massive amount of water. And just the way historically Canada and its many cities have, been created and decided to settle down, it's near massive bodies of water. So that in the conjunction with the fact you need human beings being able to drive there, or get there to work on them, means that you're going to have them in close proximity to other humans, whether we want it or not.
1: And we are seeing more and more of them, it seems. What is fueling their rise?
0: Definitely artificial intelligence having a huge impact on that. Massive companies, Meta, IBM, Microsoft, they're all heavily investing in this space. It's often called the new space race, and that requires these data centers in order to power the compute that's necessary. Another thing that's often overlooked is that just in general, as human beings, we are creating and sharing more data now than we did 20 years ago. You know, we're scrolling online, we're creating applications, we're, you know, live streaming or watching online movies and videos. All of those things also require data centers and energy. And last but definitely not least, when you have a government that's investing in this space, you're going to see more data centers pop up because there's public good, public money that's being spent to create it. So all of these individual buckets together are leading to this increase in data centers from coast to coast.
1: There is also, as we see with the rise of the centers themselves, rising opposition. What's behind that? Why are people opposing them?
0: There are a variety of reasons. You know, often the most cited issue is environmental concerns. You know, these data centers require gallons and gallons of clean water. A lot of people are under the assumption we can just use salt water or contaminated dirty water. That would probably be environmentally better, but that's not the case. And so you have all of this fresh water that's going to be used by these massive data centers. Right now, Canada is somewhat shielded from the immediate consequences because we're one of the very few countries that has quite a large resource. You know, we have so many freshwater lakes across the country, and we're not necessarily in fear of instant desertification. But that's something that, you know, future generations will have to deal with. The other issue is financial. Many communities that are located close to data centers have reported higher energy bills. So despite the fact that these data centers often claim to avoid passing on those costs, we do see family members in the average home seeing an increase despite maintaining the same routine. And one thing, at least in my opinion, reason we're seeing, you know, people opposing them is that this is one of the very few AI related instances where the public opinion is actually taken into account, where people can physically show up and show the displeasure. You don't really have a chance as an average person to voice what your thoughts are in perhaps taxing wealthy individuals who benefit from data centers, your voice on perhaps AI being implemented into your career or into your work space that may lead to perhaps a layoff in the future is taken into account. But data centers, you can physically show up, and how the law works, you are owed your voice being heard.
1: And what about support? Why are people supporting these data centers?
0: And this is what makes this a very Canadian and very complex story. This is what makes our story different from what's being shared in the US and other countries around the world. So in Canada, a lot of our data needs and infrastructure is fulfilled by the US. You know, we talked on the show last year a little bit about this. You know, sending an email, for example, from Vancouver to Toronto, that email itself, the data contained in it, could easily leave the country, be rerouted through Detroit, and then re-enter Toronto to my inbox. And that's actually quite normal. And it makes sense because the U.S. and Canada have had historically a very welcoming, warm relationship. A lot has changed in the last couple of years.
1: Sure. You know, sovereignty. This is like elbows up, but on tech.
0: Exactly. And I think a lot of Canadians are focused on buying Canadian goods and products and buying Canadian

0: you know, food and our agriculture system, but not necessarily about what that means for data. And we live in a data-driven economy. Many companies within Canada are reliant on accessible, fast data services. If something like that were to happen in the U.S., were to withdraw or at least threaten that infrastructure, it would have, you know, existential damaging consequences on our country as a whole. And so those supporting, and I'm not saying it's right. I'm not saying as a tech journalist, I'm in favor of it, but I'm saying from a sovereignty perspective within Canada that has relied on the U.S., it is understandable as to why the government is flushing millions of dollars into this space right now.
1: Now, you mentioned that data centers are kind of, you know, something physical that people can actually oppose.
0: Yes.
1: In the realm of all things AI. So what does that opposition look like in Canada?
0: In the Canada, it does mimic a lot of what we're seeing in the U.S. But unfortunately, there are some discrepancies. And again, it's why it's important to highlight that our Canadian story is very different than those of the U.S. Some similarities include protests. I've seen a lot of protests across the country showing up at where these data centers are going to be built, at city hall meetings. You know, some protests actually happening in public spaces where officials are located. Some of the movement I've seen in the U.S. that hasn't exactly showed up here include massive lawsuits. So in the U.S., for example, there are a series of charities, nonprofits, green groups, who have come together to sue Elon Musk's companies over energy concerns. I'm seeing more of that in the U.S. I'm seeing in the U.S. more unions actually joining together to create financial support mechanisms for protesters, guides on how to and how not to, and legal ramifications and support as well. So those are a little bit of the differences I'm seeing across the board. And I wouldn't be surprised if some of those things, for example, lawsuits, start to make their way here.
1: It's going to be interesting to see what happens in BC, again, given this announcement of the specifically AI data centers that are to be built here. Takara, thank you so much for this.
2: My pleasure.
1: Takara Small is a technology columnist for CBC Radio. We reached her in Toronto. Here's some new music now. This is Peterborough, Ontario indie rock band Van Camp with Summer Song.

0: very summery. That's Van Camp with Summer Song from Ontario. Couple minutes before 6 o'clock now, and Robert Zimmerman is here with your CBC News headlines.
1: Michelle, a 34-year-old man has been charged in connection with last Friday's vehicle ramming in the West End that left a senior in critical condition and destroyed a police cruiser. Police say a vehicle drove erratically through a section of Nelson Park, hitting trees and other obstacles, and striking the elderly scooter rider who remains in serious condition. And the Vancouver Canucks have fired head coach Adam Foote and three assistants. General manager Ryan Johnson says they are trying to rebuild the team and need new coaching voices to do that. I'll have another local news update in about half an hour.
0: Rob, thank you very much. And Steve is here with a last check on your commute.
2: Michelle, still got this crash in Burnaby, southbound on Caribou Road, north of Briar Road. There's a crash northbound at the south end of the Knight Street Bridge as well. That's in the right lane. Watch out for those delays on the Richmond side of things. And we continue watching a stall in Coquitlam. This is on Highway 1 eastbound before the Portman Bridge. It's in the right through lane, and that is causing some pretty significant delays. A reminder that Arbutus Street will be closed to vehicle traffic between West 8th Avenue and West Broadway starting at 7 o'clock this evening and going until 6 tomorrow.

0: morning. We'll have those closures in place for about, at that same time frame, for about 2 weeks while work on the Broadway subway project continues. Be safe and have a great evening, everyone.
1: You too, Steve. Thank you very much. What a nice evening out there. 17 degrees under partly cloudy skies. And we'll have a fairly sunny day tomorrow with 17 degrees as your high. I'm Michelle Elliott. I'm sitting in for Gloria Macarenko this week here on the coast. Thank you for joining us. Have a great evening. We'll talk tomorrow.
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2: 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Your World Tonight is coming up next. 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
5: Hello, I'm Lisa Bryn Rundle. 2026 will be the last year for Canada's iconic snowbirds, and the squad's first ever female pilot and commander says it's a sad day for everyone who ever flew one.
6: It is emotional, a sad day in many respects. You know, after 55 years of flying the Tudor to about 155 million people across North America.
7: Aging aircraft grounded. A flying squadron's death-defying acrobatics on hold. The Snowbirds' planes are getting phased out, and it's not clear when the team will take to the skies again. This is Your World Tonight. I'm Stephanie Skanderas. Also on the program.
8: Early it was just $37, like I got it full tank, but now it's like 55 to 60.
9: I think they're crazy.
10: Can't really control it, but yeah, it's unfortunate for sure.
11: Money that I could be putting towards groceries and stuff is going towards gas now.
7: Canadians are fed up with the high prices at the pump as inflation soars to its highest point in nearly 2 years. But analysts say there are signs things are getting better in the grocery aisle. The soundtrack to Canadian summers will be a little different soon. The buzz of fighter jets flipping through the air will be silenced when the iconic Snowbird Squadron is grounded at the end of this season. The Air Force plans to replace the squadron's planes. As Ashley Burke reports, the decision raises questions about millions in funding set aside to keep the current fleet flying.
12: Snowbirds, split now.
13: It's an iconic sight in the summer. Canada's snowbirds soaring over Parliament Hill. The squadron performing rolls, loops, and other choreography in the sky all over Canada and the U.S.
14: Listen in as our team lead calls ready for the team's check-in.
13: But after more than half a century, the show won't go on for years.
15: This is a significant moment, and it is an emotional one.
13: The commander of the Air Force, Lieutenant General Jamie Spicer-Blanchet, says it wasn't an easy choice.
15: The Snowbirds will be temporarily stood down following the conclusion of the 2026 show season.
13: In 2021, the government announced $30 million to modernize the Snowbirds' aging planes to keep them in the sky until 2030. Spicer-Blanchet says that work was underway, but the plan changed.
15: Feasibility studies were done, and there are some engineering challenges because of the age of the aircraft that have changed that situation, and this is why it will be retiring in 2027 instead of 2030.
13: Instead, the government is grounding the planes originally built in the 1960s and says it's aiming to replace them in the early 2030s and bring back the Snowbird show.
16: And that's why we're so proud to be here today to announce that we're acquiring a new fleet.
13: Defense Minister David McGuinty and Moose Jaw, Saskatchewan, the home of the Snowbirds, to announce the government selected Swiss-made turboprop planes as the replacement, but didn't say exactly when.
16: This is not a long 3 or 4 or 5 year process of procurement. We know what aircraft we're going to be procuring. We're moving quickly to do so, and we'll obtain them as quickly as we can.
13: Retired Lieutenant Colonel Maurice Carmichael used to fly and later command the Snowbirds.
17: You cannot put this operational expertise on a shelf and then take it back in 2 or 3 years.
13: The Prime Minister calls the snowbirds a point of Canadian pride, but says they should have been replaced long ago.
9: You know, I inherited a situation where the planes literally had come to the end of their lives. They were unique in many respects. They didn't have the parts and other things to safely fly.
13: But Conservative MP Fraser Tomey in Moose Jaw calls it illogical to ground the shows.
17: While we're being challenged with our national identity and our sovereignty, this is not the time to be sacrificing those kind of iconic symbols that mean so much to our country.
13: Defense expert Dave Perry says the move shows what a difficult spot the Air Force is in during a shortage of personnel.
18: I think we're in a situation where even reallocating single digits worth of pilots from one activity to another could be really meaningful given the shortages we're facing and how long it's going to take to get them fully corrected.
13: The Snowbirds' last show this season is scheduled in the U.S. in October. The Air Force says they're working to change that so it happens on Canadian soil. Ashley Burke, CBC News, Ottawa.
7: Prime Minister Mark Carney is shrugging off the latest diplomatic friction with the U.S. The Trump administration is stepping away from a Canada-U.S. defense panel that's been around since the Second World War. The announcement yesterday came with an accusation that Canada is failing in its defense commitments. As Tom Perry reports, Carney doesn't seem worried.
19: Quelle belle journée. Quelle belle journée. C'est une journée.
20: For a while, Mark Carney battled a driving rain as he helped break ground on a new mining site north of Montreal, a fitting backdrop for questions about the once again stormy relationship between Canada and the U.S. The Trump administration announcing out of the blue yesterday it would pause its participation in the Canada-U.S. Permanent Joint Board on Defense, a cross-border body that first met to discuss continental military cooperation way back in 1940.
19: I wouldn't overplay, it has a long heritage, but I wouldn't overplay the importance of this.
20: Carney did not appear especially concerned by the U.S. move, pointing out the board has not met since the end of 2024, before Donald Trump began his second term as president, pointing out as well that Canada continues to work alongside the U.S. on continental defense through NORAD at the same time as it looks to strengthen alliances around the world.
19: There's lots of cooperation. We will continue to do so. But we will also be cooperating with other partners and diversifying our defense cooperation.
20: It's those efforts to diversify that appear to have upset the Americans. In announcing the U.S. pause on the Joint Defense Board, U.S. Undersecretary of War Elbridge Colby posted a link to Mark Carney's speech at the World Economic Forum in January. That's when Carney urged middle powers to unite in defiance of global hegemons. Colby also accused Canada of failing to make progress on its defense commitments, despite Canada's claim it now spends 2% of its GDP on the military. Nicholas Glesby is a specialist in Canada-U.S. defense relations at the North American and Arctic Defense and Security Network. To him, the Trump administration's sudden move could be about pressuring Canada to buy F-35 fighter jets or make concessions in trade talks, or not.
21: Yeah, I think it certainly could be leverage for either fifth generation fighter capabilities or CUSMA renegotiations. It also could be that it's not really much of anything.
20: With the Trump administration, it's sometimes hard to determine what exactly is driving policy. Defense Minister David McGuinty says Canada will continue with its plan to boost military spending, saying Canada will work with trusted partners and is always ready for constructive discussions about strengthening mutual defense and security. Tom Perry, CBC News, Ottawa.
7: Nunavut is getting another gold mine project. Agnico Eagle says it'll pay $2 billion to redevelop the Hope Bay mine. Production at the mine had ceased in 2022. Canada's Natural Resources Minister was in the north for the groundbreaking. Tim Hodgson says the government welcomes the ambition of the project.
22: The economy, our sovereignty, diversifying trade, and building big things in partnership with Indigenous peoples. Canada's north is central to every single one of those goals. And therefore, so is the Hope Bay Mine project.
7: Proponents say it'll create close to 2,000 jobs. The federal government is also chipping in $25 million for construction of a wind project at the site to reduce reliance on diesel fuel. The goal? Cutting greenhouse gas emissions by 8,000 tons a year. Coming right up, inflation is at its highest in nearly 2 years, thanks to gas price pressure because of the war in Iran. But grocery shopping isn't feeling the squeeze yet. Plus, pouring over Churchill Falls, an independent panel says a multi-billion dollar hydroelectric project favors Quebec and disadvantages Newfoundland and Labrador. Later, we'll have this story.
0: From a hantavirus outbreak on a cruise ship to an Ebola epidemic in Central and East Africa, experts warn we are not ready for the next pandemic.
1: We're going to be in real trouble if a virus emerges someplace where we're not equipped to deal with it. And that could be in Canada, and that actually could be in the U.S. too.
0: I'm Karen Pauls in Winnipeg, and I'll have that story for you later on Your World Tonight.
7: A proposed energy deal between Newfoundland and Labrador and Quebec is looking shaky. The framework agreement for hydropower from Churchill Falls was signed by Newfoundland's previous Liberal government. But a report requested by the current Conservative government says the deal is not in the province's best interest. Julia Israel explains.
3: How we develop the Churchill River will be a generational decision. Consequences of this agreement will extend far beyond a single government, a political cycle, or a generation of Newfoundlanders and Labradorians.
23: Newfoundland and Labrador Premier Tony Wakeham says a potential Churchill Falls energy deal with Quebec is not dead, but after digging into the fine print, an independent review committee finds it not to be in the province's best interest.
3: This was always about getting the best deal for our province. That is why we created this independent review, so we can get this right.
23: The framework agreement, announced in December 2024, promises to scrap the lopsided 1969 Churchill Falls contract, which has allowed Quebec to buy mass amounts of energy for peanuts, and that's in effect until 2041. The new deal promises to upgrade and expand the Churchill Falls power station and develop Gull Island, a long-awaited hydroelectric project downstream. Touted by the province's Liberal government 2 years ago as freedom from the shackles of 1969, today's report says fundamental issues mirror the old deal. Opposition Liberal Party leader John Hogan says he always knew the deal wasn't perfect.
24: And I stand by the fact that the MOU was the backbone to a very good deal. There was still a lot of work to do, and it wasn't necessarily going to come to a conclusion where definitive agreements would have been acceptable. To me, as Premier of Newfoundland and Labrador, I was hopeful. I thought we would have got there, but there was still a lot of negotiating to do.
23: The review panel pointed out shortfalls, problematic pricing models, addressing Hydro-Quebec's conflict of interest as both a shareholder and a major customer, as well as restricting of energy transmission access through Quebec.
3: We're not tearing anything up, and we're not starting over from scratch.
23: Premier Wakeham and Quebec Economy Minister Bernard Drainville agreement both say they're both committed to Quebec continuing and negotiations.
25: And we think that it is possible to have a final agreement with the government of Newfoundland, which will be yet again a win-win agreement for both of our provinces.
23: And for Ottawa's part, Prime Minister Mark Carney has offered support.
26: But there are things that we can do, we will do them.
23: On a timeline for negotiations, Premier Wakeham couldn't say. But with Quebec provincial elections looming in the fall, Newfoundland and Labrador's newly appointed negotiation panel has their work cut out. Julia Israel, CBC News, St. John's.
7: New inflation numbers show just how hard Canadians are being squeezed at the pumps. The price of gas jumped last month, year over year, by nearly 30%. But as Lane Harrison explains, there could be reason for optimism in the latest figures.
27: It probably doesn't feel like it when you pull into the pump, but this month's inflation data holds some positive signs. Despite the fact the annual rate rose to 2.8% in April, the highest in nearly 2 years, driven by the skyrocketing price of gas.
28: Very simply, if you just take gasoline prices out,
2: inflation was 2%.
27: Douglas Porter is the Bank of Montreal's chief economist. He says that means this report is one of the few times in the last 5 years where inflation without gasoline was right on the Bank of Canada's target.
2: I don't think anybody's relaxing yet. It's clearly good news at this point that other areas of inflation actually are moderating.
27: One example is food inflation, easing to 3.5%, down from 4% a month earlier. But for most Canadians,

0: Canadians, life without gasoline isn't an option, and they're still feeling the pain at the pumps.
1: I'm doing Uber for a 5-kilometer ride. I used to get $6 to $7, but now maybe $2 or $3.
0: Gas prices rose 28.6% year over year in April, and could have been higher if the federal government didn't pause the fuel excise tax last month. But as the Strait of Hormuz remains shuttered by Israel and America's war with Iran, businesses could be forced to raise prices soon.
2: Most businesses operate on very thin margins.
0: Andrea Bourgeois is the director of economics at the Canadian Federation of Independent Business. She says higher energy costs hit businesses harder than customers because they impact the supply chain.
2: They have to be creative or just pass on some of the cost onto consumers.
0: She says many have been absorbing the added costs, and there's no instant fix.
2: Even if the war ends tomorrow, by the time we actually see an impact, it's going to take months.
0: Another key question, how today's numbers might impact interest rates. Bank of Canada Governor Tiff Macklem saying last month,
3: if energy prices go higher, and particularly if they stay higher for longer, there could well be a need to increase the policy rate to get inflation back to 2%.
0: The bank has some time to make a decision. The next interest rate announcement is June 10th. Lane Harrison, CBC News, Toronto.
4: One of the senior members of New Brunswick's Irving family has died. The family says Robert K. Irving died in Moncton after months of cancer treatment. The billionaire is being called the heart and soul of J.D. Irving Limited, of which he was co-CEO. The company is a major employer in the province with forestry, retail, transportation, and consumer products divisions. He was also the president of Cavendish Farms, the largest private sector employer in PEI. Robert K. Irving was 71 years old. The U.S. Justice Department's new anti-weaponization fund is facing pushback. The multi-billion dollar program is meant to compensate victims of alleged legal persecution by past administrations. Critics say Donald Trump has simply created a slush fund to benefit his supporters. Aaron Collins has a story.
5: Do you know that it is a criminal offense to lie to Congress?
6: America's top lawyer under fire.
7: I am very well aware of that.
6: Acting Attorney General Todd Blanche defending a nearly $2 billion anti-weaponization fund created by his Justice Department, designed to compensate victims of allegedly unfair prosecution by previous administrations.
7: The commission can do anything according to what was set up yesterday, from issuing an apology to the claimant to awarding compensation.
6: The fund created to settle a $10 billion lawsuit launched by Donald Trump, the president suing the IRS over leaking his tax returns. The fund, part of a settlement aimed at addressing what Trump has called lawfare, directed at him under the Biden administration.
5: This is an outrageous, unprecedented slush fund that you set up.
6: Chris Van Hollen, a Democratic senator from Maryland, questioning Blanche on whether people convicted of participating in the January 6th riots would be eligible.
5: Simple question. Will individuals who assaulted Capitol Hill police officers be eligible for this fund?
6: A scenario Blanche wouldn't rule out.
7: Anybody in this country is eligible to apply if they believe they're a victim of weaponization.
6: But many other questions around the fund remain.
8: Good afternoon, everyone.
6: Including from Republicans like Senate Majority Leader John Thune.
9: I think that there are and will be, continue to be, a lot of questions around that the administration is going to have to answer.
10: The courts are a critical guardrail.
6: And some lawyers like Sky Perryman of Democracy Forward say the legality of the fund could face challenges in court.
10: The fund appears completely arbitrary, and it's not even clear that there's authority for this fund to be established. And so we believe, again, that the fund is unlawful.
6: The Treasury Department's top legal officer stepped down after the fund was created.
11: Mr. Vice President, thank you.
6: But Vice President J.D. Vance was quick to defend it today.
12: If we think that somebody was unfairly prosecuted and deserves just compensation, then that's what this fund is going to exist to provide. It's just going to correct a wrong, and I think that's a good thing.
6: On top of the anti-

0: Authorities say more than 30 guns have been recovered, and they're investigating the attack as a hate crime. Lisa Shing has more.
1: A growing memorial outside San Diego's largest mosque where three people were shot dead. The community still trying to process what happened, including the youngest ones.
2: We heard gunshots, five or two, and we thought it was just a tree smacking the ground. There was actually gunshots, so we ran inside the
1: closet. 9-year-old Odai Shana was in the adjacent school when he heard shots. He and dozens of other children forced to hide in a classroom closet.
2: I felt a bit scared. My legs were shaking in my hands, and my head was, hurting me a lot. I felt like a rock.
1: Around noon Monday, police responded to a report of an active shooter outside the Islamic Center of San Diego. 4 minutes later, they arrived and found three men dead in front of the mosque. One of them, Amin Abdullah, a security guard and father of eight. He engaged in a gunfight with the 17 and 18-year-old suspects and warned people inside. He's now being called a hero. San Diego Police Chief Scott Wall.
3: His actions, without a doubt, delayed, distracted, and ultimately deterred.
1: Sam Hamiday was Abdullah's friend.
4: I truly know in my heart from knowing that man that he was sacrificing his life and took that bullet knowing that I'd rather take it than the kids.
1: In a press conference with police Tuesday, Imam Taha Hassan released more details about the other two people killed, community elder Mansour Kaziha and Nader Awad, who drew the shooter's attention away from the school.
5: They tried to do something to protect, but unfortunately, they sacrificed their lives to protect the entire community.
1: Several blocks away, police found a white SUV. Inside, the two teenagers believed to be the shooters dead, likely having shot themselves. After searching several homes, police seized 30 firearms, including rifles and shotguns, belonging to one of their parents. Investigating the shooting as a hate crime, police say they met and were radicalized online. Mark Remley is with the FBI.
6: I can confirm there has been a manifesto that's been recovered. We are dedicating every resource the FBI has to conduct a thorough analysis of that manifesto to try to learn what led to this.
1: San Diego's mayor now calling for the city to come together to support the three men who died trying to stop the shooters and the Muslim community as a whole. Lisa Shing, CBC News, Toronto.
7: You are listening to Your World Tonight from CBC News. I'm Stephanie Skenderis. You can hear Your World Tonight on the CBC News app or wherever you get your podcasts. The head of the World Health Organization says he's deeply concerned about the scale and speed of the Ebola outbreak in the Democratic Republic of Congo. Health officials there say the disease is suspected in at least 130 deaths and more than 540 cases. Dr. Anne Ancia works with the WHO in the province at the center of the outbreak.
8: What I see here in the field is extremely vulnerable people, fragilized population, fragilized by years of communal conflict.
7: The WHO declared the Ebola outbreak a public health emergency of international concern on Sunday. That and the recent hantavirus outbreak have health officials worried, as a new report suggests the world is not ready for another pandemic. Karen Pauls explains why.
9: A woman cries as ambulance workers bring an unconscious patient believed to be infected with Ebola to hospital in the Democratic Republic of Congo. As countries in Central and East Africa tighten screening, a warning from international health experts.
10: We are at a crucial time in the history of pandemic preparedness.
9: Joy Pumafi is the co-chair of the Global Preparedness Monitoring Board. Speaking from Geneva, she says the world is moving backwards when it comes to equitable access to diagnostics, vaccines, and therapeutics.
10: And the level of risk that we are currently exposed to in terms of readiness for the next pandemic should be a serious concern.
11: You know, Mother Nature is not being coy with us. She's telling us exactly what she has planned for us.
9: Peter

0: Cortez heads the National School of Tropical Medicine at Baylor College in Texas. He says the recent hantavirus outbreak and the growing Ebola epidemic should be a wake-up call.
1: And every couple of years, there's now a serious zoonotic spillover event.
0: He says it started with SARS in 2002. Then there was MERS, Ebola, COVID-19, Mpox, and H5N1.
1: So we have to recognize that this is a new normal.
0: All this as the United States has slashed funding for vaccine research and withdrawn from the World Health Organization.
2: We're effectively going into a situation where it's like everyone for themselves.
0: Angela Rasmussen is a virologist at the University of Saskatchewan's Vaccine and Infectious Disease Organization.
2: We're going to be in real trouble if a virus emerges someplace where we're not equipped to deal with it.
0: After the COVID-19 pandemic, a series of Auditor General's reports found Canada had outdated pandemic preparedness plans, weak data sharing systems, and poorly managed vaccine stockpiles. The Public Health Agency of Canada says it's taken steps to address those vulnerabilities. Dave Sofronitz is a researcher at the agency's National Microbiology Lab in Winnipeg.
3: There's a lot of emphasis going into public health research and preparedness. We're working a lot with international partners. No one country and no one lab will be able to do this all by themselves.
0: And that's why the Global Preparedness Monitoring Board has three urgent recommendations. Establish a permanent independent body to track pandemic risk, finalize an agreement to share vaccines, tests, and treatments, and sustainable funding for prevention, preparedness, and response. Karen Pauls, CBC News, Winnipeg.
4: Finally.
5: Over the line comes Newhook. Shooting. Scores! Alex Newhook! Olé! Olé! Olé! And Montreal is going to play Carolina in the Eastern Conference Final.
4: The Montreal Canadiens are Carolina bound after winning that Game 7 overtime thriller last night in Buffalo. They don't have much time to celebrate. The Habs face off against the Hurricanes Thursday night in Raleigh, and Carolina is rested and ready. But beaming fans who packed Montreal's Bell Centre watch party insist their team is up to the challenge.
6: We're moving good. We're unstoppable. Let's get it.
7: They'll cook. They'll defeat every team.
8: Electric. Absolutely electric.
9: I'm feeling absolutely great. This is Montreal. It really nice, everybody.
4: The Habs are the last team from this country to win the Stanley Cup way back in 1993. But Montreal will have to get four wins against a Carolina team on a roll after sweeping their first two series. And Canadiens captain Nick Suzuki is quick to put the hype aside ahead of game one.
10: Took everything that we had to, you know, get through this series. And you know, now we got to just reset, get some rest, and get ready to go to Carolina.
4: Whatever happens in the Carolina series, there will be at least two games played in Montreal. Sure to be a hot ticket when they go on sale tomorrow.
11: That's it. Victoire de Canadien!
4: This has been Your World Tonight for Tuesday, May 19th. I'm Stephanie Skenderis. Thank you for being with us. Good night.

Good evening. I'm Robert Zimmerman with the latest headlines from Vancouver. BC Hydro is investing $1 billion over the next 3 years for energy conservation programs. The plan is expected to deliver 2,200 gigawatt hours of annual energy savings, enough to power more than 220,000 homes. The search for a young woman presumed drowned in the North Thompson River in Kamloops has been suspended until conditions improve. The 24-year-old was driving a car that plunged into the water Sunday. The 21-year-old passenger in the vehicle was rescued and taken to hospital. And the RCMP say several people suffered minor injuries and there was extensive damage after an SUV crashed into a Nanaimo sushi restaurant. It happened last night before 8 o'clock in the city's downtown. Police say the driver in his 40s was taken into custody for suspected impaired driving by drugs. And now the forecast on the north coast. Increasing cloudiness tomorrow near noon with a high of 12. Highs up to 18 and clearing in the morning in the Peace. In the central interior.

0: Freer, including Prince George, sunny with a high of 18. Highs from 14 to 23 with some sunshine and a chance of showers tomorrow in the Kootenays. In the southern interior, including Kelowna, clearing in the morning with a high of 21. And for Metro Vancouver, Greater Victoria and the Fraser Valley, mainly sunny tomorrow with highs up to 21.
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4: Hello, I'm Neil Kirksall.
5: Good evening, I'm Lisa Bryn Rundle, sitting in for Chris Howden. This is As It Happens.
4: Tonight, San Diego is mourning after a deadly shooting at its largest mosque. And we speak with a community leader who, like so many other Muslims, is processing the depth of the loss.
5: Undone deal. A Newfoundland and Labrador review panel finds a proposed energy deal with Hydro-Québec is not in the province's best interest. And the premier tells us why he thinks his government can make good on Churchill Falls.
4: Shell game. We'll hear from the mayor of a PEI town where one in three people works in the oyster business, the mayor included. He explains the struggles they're all facing as the harvest is devastated by disease.
5: Tried and tested on. The organizer of an event called Ratapalooza tells us former lab rats make great pets, and she would know. She has 20 of them.
4: Flying low, the iconic snowbirds will be grounded after the 2026 season because the jets are aging. A former snowbirds pilot and commander says this all could have been avoided.
5: And croaked in secrecy, a man in Australia set out to make a dinner of steak and salad for his housemates, but almost ended up serving them ribbits, thanks to the tiny frog and his greens. As it happens, the Tuesday edition, radio that's pleased he didn't end up with a frog in his throat.

0: San Diego is mourning today. Late on Monday morning, two teenagers shot and killed three men at the Islamic Center of San Diego. The mosque is the largest in the county and also home to a school. Here's 9-year-old student Odeh Shana, whose class was disrupted by sounds of gunshots.
1: I went inside the closet with my whole class. We heard like 12 or like 16 gunshots. And then the SWAT team said, if you open up, and they opened the door. And then the police, like the SWAT team, they kicked open the door. And they went inside. They told us to put our hands up and form a big line. I felt a bit scared. My legs were shaking, my hands. And my head was like hurting me a lot. I felt like a rock.
0: That was Odeh Shana, a student at the school, telling Reuters about yesterday's attack. Investigators later found both suspects dead in a car alongside anti-Islamic writing. The attack is now being investigated as a hate crime. Tazeen Nizam is executive director of the Council on American Islamic Relations, San Diego. We reached her in San Diego.
2: Tazeen, what do you know about how students and staff, their families are doing today?
3: It was a fearful day for the parents and the students, as you heard from the little guy. This is going to be difficult for them for many, many months and years to come. And the whole community is devastated at the loss of Officer Amin. The kids saw him every day. The kids loved him. The kids, you know, make jokes with him, were friendly with him. And they're going to miss him a lot.
2: This is Amin Abdullah, one of the three men killed, security guard at the mosque who told the teachers to lock their doors. And I know many people are calling his actions acts of heroism, certainly. How are you doing today, Tazeen?
3: We're supporting as much as

0: we can in every direction. We're just trying to mitigate all of this for our community members.
1: That doesn't leave a lot of time for you to process and take care of yourself as well. I know you're there, of course, on an official capacity, but this place, this center, was meaningful in your life as well. What did it mean to you? What does it mean to you?
0: For the community, it is a place of love and support, of building community, of growing together, of praying together, most importantly, for the larger community, for the non-Muslim community that came here to learn about Islam, learn about Muslims, and to talk about important issues that affected all of us. Imam Taha Hussaini has been led many social justice causes, and we've often met allies at the Islamic Center to talk about these things. We've held many events just this week. Just last week, we had an event there on Friday night and Saturday afternoon. We saw Amin on Saturday afternoon, right before he got off his shift, where he stood smiling, welcoming the community once again.
1: Your organization has released in the past statistics about Islamophobia and your concerns about those kinds of Islamophobic incidents. What did you think when you found out what was happening at the center?
0: It took a minute to register when I saw the message. For a moment, I was like, "What? No, wait, is that a mistake? Am I reading it right?" And then I started driving towards the Islamic Center. And as I came closer, it was a sight to see: helicopters, law enforcement of all different kinds, all of this area taped off to like almost half a mile on each side. It was just a very difficult to like grapple with all of that, like visually. And that was still okay. I was still okay. This is my personal perception. Mm-hmm. So it was still okay, as in I was still standing at a distance across the street because the police wouldn't let me in. But the moment I was allowed to come closer to the Islamic Center and I saw the body of Officer Amin, that was a moment I couldn't contain myself anymore.
1: I'm sorry for your loss, Tazeen, and I'm sorry that you had to see that. What do you know about the other two men? Just before I came in to speak with you, officials were releasing their names as well and talking a little bit about what happened. What can you tell our listeners about the others who died?
0: The other two were very involved community members as well. One of them lived almost across the street. The other individual had been part of the Islamic Center for almost 40 years since its inception. He was there supporting community. He was there taking care of the community. He cooked for the community. He gave it his all as well. Him and his wife took care of a lot of community members, refugees that came to the center looking for support. They were always there to help people. And it's a devastating loss to the community as well.
1: We know, as our listeners heard, this is being investigated as a hate crime. The Islamophobia statistics, as I was mentioning, that your organization has released in the past, were there concerns something like this could happen? I mean, you had a security guard, but were different security measures part of the conversations over the last year as you saw a rise in these incidents that you were concerned about?
0: So there has been an increased concern about threats to the Islamic Center, threats to the Imam and his family, threats to the staff. But this, I can't even tell you that this is something that anybody could have ever expected. No one could have ever expected this. This is extreme, but in the last 7 years since Amin had been part of the community, he was there because the need of a security guard had risen, and he had become instrumental in the community's security.
1: You talked about the kind of feeling that the center gave you and gives others who visit it regularly. How do you get that feeling back?

0: It is going to be a long process because the center brings people in by the love and that the people over there give. But when people are not feeling safe, it will be hard for them to emit that love and welcome. When that is absent, it will be hard for us to welcome allies, welcome people with open arms, because we're always going to be wondering and scared. So this is going to be a long drawn healing process for the Muslim community and also the larger community.
1: Tazina, I appreciate this. Please take care.
0: Thank you.
2: Tazeen Nizam is Executive Director of the Council on American-Islamic Relations, San Diego. She was in San Diego.

0: The relationship between Quebec and Newfoundland and Labrador has long been tainted by bad blood over Churchill Falls. And a 1969 contract that resulted in Hydro-Quebec buying energy at locked-in rock-bottom rates. But on December 12, 2024, then-Newfoundland and Labrador Premier Andrew Fury was all smiles when he signed a new memo of understanding with Quebec.
1: We finally have a new deal on the table for Churchill Falls with Quebec. This is the 1969 contract, and we are endeavoring to recognize.
0: Well, Mr. Fury is long gone from politics, but someone might want to go grab the scotch tape. Today, an independent review committee assembled after Mr. Fury's party lost last year's provincial election says the Churchill Falls MOU has, quote, significant limitations, fundamental issues, and is not in the overall best long-term interest of the people of the province, unquote. The issues raised include restricted access to Churchill Falls power for Newfoundland and Labrador Hydro, quote, problematic pricing and payment models, and the level of control afforded to Hydro-Quebec. Tony Wakeham is Premier of Newfoundland and Labrador. We reached him in St. John's.
2: Premier, our listeners just heard your predecessor, Andrew Fury, rip up that 1969 contract. Are you planning to rip up the MOU he signed with François Legault?
3: No, that was never my intent. When this MOU was first announced, I had asked back then that, you know, let's send it for an independent review. Let's make sure that what's in the MOU is, in fact, in the best long-term interest of the people of Newfoundland and Labrador and provides the best opportunity for Newfoundland and Labrador. Because when you talk about entering into these long relationships, 50 and 60-year contracts, and as you know, we've been in one for the 1969, and so we wanted to make sure that we don't repeat the mistakes of the past.
2: Andrew Fury was a guest on our show in 2024, and he talked about the deal unlocking a total of $17 billion, $1 billion a year up until 2041 for the people of Newfoundland and Labrador. Can your province say no to that kind of money?
3: Well, I think that that's one of the challenges that we have, is what are the real numbers? What did they represent? And there's been lots of discussion about that. The independent review committee that we sanctioned, that just gave their report, certainly has concluded that this particular MOU, as it currently exists, is not in the best long-term interest of the province of Newfoundland and Labrador.
2: The review committee raises concerns about pricing and payment models used in that MOU, and is also arguing in its report that Hydro-Quebec is getting too big of a percentage of energy from these projects. So from where you sit, Premier, is the biggest concern that there's not enough money from Quebec or not enough power for Newfoundland and Labrador?
3: There are three things that we're focused on making improvements in what the report has recommended. One of those is more power, one is more transmission, and one is more value. And all of those take on the expectations of, when we talk about value, it's not only the value we get from selling our energy to someone, but what is the value

0: economic value of developing our own industries, using our electricity that we generate to build up our own industries. And that's one of the things that the independent review found that was absent, that the government did not give enough consideration to that particular option. They certainly looked at the financial option, but they didn't really consider what the economic opportunities were. And that's something that we're going to be looking at as we get ready to re-enter negotiations.
1: What is different now, beyond the things you've pointed out that the review committee is pointing out? You know, some of the things you were saying earlier as you talked about this decision, you really get the sense that you feel that this is a different moment in this country.
0: Absolutely.
1: What changed for you?
0: Well, I think that what we've seen happen in the last 5 months, 6 months, I mean, you've seen the new leadership federally, and a leadership focused on making sure that Canada is preparing itself for its role in the world as we go forward. This has somewhat been brought on, of course, as we know about what's happened in the United States. Mm-hmm. But it's the Prime Minister is now focusing on development in Canada. You know, when he talks about electrification strategy, when he talks about a national energy corridor, and he talks about wanting to develop our own industries. And what's really interesting is that 25 of the 31 minerals that are identified as critical by the government of Canada are present in our province. And the Prime Minister has talked about, let's get those developed. Let's develop the Labrador Trough. And they recognize, the federal government recognizes, the Prime Minister recognizes, the Minister recognizes, that the projects identified for Labrador, whether it be Gull Island or upgrades to Churchill Falls, all of this is one of the major projects that can be make a huge difference to Canada, not just Canada, but to Quebec, to Newfoundland and Labrador. And that's, I think, something where the federal government has expressed an interest in being part of that.
1: Yeah, last week the Prime Minister said that the federal government could facilitate negotiations between your province and Quebec. Have you spoken directly with the Prime Minister?
0: I have spoken with the Prime Minister and with his Minister of Natural Resources. I've also spoken with the Premier of Quebec. And sharing that thought that there's an opportunity here, I believe, for, as I said, Newfoundland and Labrador and Quebec, I would argue, need to be part of any national energy strategy, any electrification strategy.
1: We could use the word, you know, or the phrase, a thorn in the province's side, an albatross, when we talk about this saga, how long it's been going on. Can you imagine a time when this is a done deal, and it's a deal that you and others believe is the right deal and the fair deal?
0: And I think that is exactly what this has all been all about for me. I've been asked over the last year, you know, where do you stand on the MOU? You stand for the MOU, you stand against the MOU, and I've continuously said, I stand for the people of Newfoundland and Labrador. I stand for the next generations that will have an opportunity to review this. And I said earlier today, you know, when you think about when we joined Confederation in 1949, we brought with us the richest fishing grounds in the world. We brought forestry. We brought mining. We brought hydroelectricity. We brought oil. And yet, here we are, and we have a huge deficit. We cannot afford to keep doing deals that are not that we, as a province, are not the primary beneficiary of. So it's very important that we get this right. I think we have a real opportunity now with the federal government wanting to turn Canada into a powerhouse, that we can work with them, that we can work with Quebec, and we can get a deal done. And at the end of the day, the people of Newfoundland and Labrador, 30 or 40 years from now, will not have that same reaction.
1: Good to have you on our show, Premier. Thank you.
0: Oh, thank you so much.
2: Tony Wakeham is the Premier of Newfoundland and Labrador. He was in St. John's.

Sunday was a special day for hundreds of rodent enthusiasts in Buenos Aires. They descended on Ratapalooza. The annual event raises money and finds homes for retired lab rats and mice that would otherwise be euthanized. And that's harder than ever with the year's hantavirus headline.

0: lines. Jimena Ortega personally fosters 20 rats and works with Team Ratas, the organization behind Ratapalooza. We reached her in Buenos Aires, Argentina.
1: Jimena, what is it like living with that many rats, 20 of them?
2: Oh, I've had a lot more. I'm really used to it. They live in their own cages, and I'm lucky enough to have a place for them, a room for them.
1: Each one has its own cage. Each of the 20, is that right?
2: No, they are very social animals, so they get really depressed if they're alone. So what we do usually is we separate them by litter. So right now I have three groups, and most of them are all together. The other two groups are small ones, one of two rats and the other one of three rats.
1: Can you tell them all apart? Do each of them have a name?
2: No, some of them have a name, but because they're a foster, they aren't adopted. And they're up for adoption. I try not to name them.
1: Understood.
2: It's easier to give them up.
1: And they go to long-term homes after that. Others who want rats as pets.
2: Yeah. Mm. Yeah, exactly. That's the idea, to get them permanent homes. Some of them don't. Like, for instance, the ones that are in smaller groups, they're older, and they probably are not going to get adopted. So they'll probably spend their lives here.
1: For some, everything we're talking about will be difficult to hear. The term Ratapalooza is something that they won't want to compute in their brains. Other people have different associations with anything palooza. What is Ratapalooza actually like?
2: It's really a fair, so people can buy tickets that give them access to some of the events that we have there. But mostly it's a fair where entrepreneurs display their products, food, some handmade items, I don't know, clothes sometimes. And it's mostly related to veganism or animal welfare, and especially rats in this case.
1: And do you bring all of your rats there as well? Does everyone bring their pets?
2: We brought a few this last time so that people could see them, so for people who had never seen one of them or had no idea what they would look like in person. And then there's some people that do bring their own rats to the event, both attendees and some of the vendors as well. One of the entrepreneurs was also someone who was fostering rats with us, and she brought one of them. So she had him on her shoulder the whole time.
1: And how do people react? I mean, they're there because they're interested. Generally, I would imagine. What kind of reactions do you get from people who maybe have never seen one?
2: Yeah, most of them already know. Either they have their own rats or have seen them, at least in our social media. So they know where they're going. A lot of them come mostly for the rats to see them. They bring their children. And then you have people that passes by and are interested and come in. And those are the ones that give you the most interesting reactions.
1: Is it true that one woman cried when she saw them?
2: Yes. Yeah, she told us that she really felt like connection to the rat, but more like as a concept probably, but she had never seen one. And when she saw them there, like running around and climbing the cage, she started tearing up. She was just super, super emotional.
1: What would you say to people who are still very skeptical about this idea that rats should or could be taken in as pets? Of course, the headlines, and we've been talking about mouse droppings and hantavirus right now. What do you say to people who are hearing all of that and are concerned that they wouldn't make appropriate pets?
2: Yeah, no, they definitely make good pets. They're social. They enjoy interaction with humans and even other pets a lot of times. They actually enjoy getting out of their cages and playing with their humans. For instance, when I first adopted, I thought it would just buy a cage for them and maybe give them food and water and whatever they needed just to try to keep them as happy as possible, but I didn't imagine I would build a connection with them. And yeah, I think especially these rats, they are bred in controlled environments, mm-hmm. and they have never been to the streets or with other wild animals. So they do not have any diseases that you need to worry. They're probably healthier than than us.
1: You're part of this group, Team Ratas, and you've helped save many thousands.

0: of rats, mm-hmm. as I understand it, over the last decade or so. What is it about rats that you love? When did you fall in love with them?
1: I saw a post, it was on Facebook back then, that they had these rats that they rescued from a lab and that they needed homes. And I thought it was like just the one. And then they told me there were two because they, like I said, they get depressed when they're alone. And yeah, then I dived in into the world of owning a rat, which is amazing. Then I knew that the organization needed foster homes, so I offered myself as one. And then I started getting more involved.
0: Ximena, I'm glad we could speak. Thank you.
1: Nice to you.
2: Ximena Ortega works with Team Ratas and helped organize Ratapalooza. She was in Buenos Aires.

accounts, it started out as an ordinary Saturday night at Reece Smoker's home in Western Australia. He was making dinner for his housemates, and that dinner included a salad. You might be thinking, great, so healthy, good job, Reece. But here it as it happens, we know produce can sometimes surprise you. Because sometimes produce arrives from the grocery store with its own dinner guest. When Mr. Smoker took a look at his fully sealed plastic bag of greens, he noticed a little frog amid the leaves. So he called out from the kitchen, and I'm going to do this in my best Australian accent here. Quote, "Oh, bro, there's a frog in the lettuce." And his friends replied, "No, you're taking the mick. Like, that's not real." I really can't do an Australian accent. But he was not taking the mick. He already had the mick, in the sense that he had the frog, which he produced to their dismay. They promptly named it Greg. I personally think Mick would have been a better choice, but they didn't ask me. And then decided to release Greg into a nearby pond. Not to shirk on ceremony, the friends report that they played a track from Eurodance musician Crazy Frog, which I can only assume was this one.

Oh my gosh, that's enough of that. Of course, it's not clear how well Greg will do on his own in a strange pond far from home, but it's too early to give up hope, even if his salad days have come to an end.

0: Lyra Brown with Salad Days.
1: We're going to take a quick break now. When we return, Canada's snowbirds are grounded for now and until at least 2030. The fleet's first female pilot and commander reminisces about her time flying on the team.
0: And keeping her eye on the ball, tennis great Billie Jean King finally graduates with a college degree, 65 years after she first took classes at Cal State. We'll hear her message to her fellow grads.
1: Stay tuned. I'm Neil Kirksall.
0: And I'm Lisa Brin Rundle.

0: Wednesday on the Early Edition, the next leader of the BC Conservative Party will be determined in a matter of days. Kamloops MLA Peter Miliband is one of the candidates running in that leadership race. We'll hear from him in a feature interview. And the U.S. hasn't given up on its dreams for Greenland. Starting today, the biannual Greenlandic Business Conference opens. What will Canada's message be at the summit? We'll talk about that tomorrow on the Early Edition.
1: 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Coming up in an hour, it's Ideas with Nala Ayed.
2: North Korea is no place for evangelical Christians today. But peel back the decades, you'll find Christianity at the heart of the Kim family's rise to power and continuing dynasty. Coming up on Ideas.
3: From CBC News, the world this hour, I'm Claude Feig. New inflation numbers show just how hard Canadians are being squeezed at the pumps. The price of gas jumped last month, year over year, by nearly 30%. But as Lane Harrison explains, there could be reason for optimism in the latest figures.
4: It probably doesn't feel like it when you pull into the pump, but this month's inflation data holds some positive signs. Despite the fact the annual rate rose to 2.8% in April, the highest in nearly 2 years, driven by the skyrocketing price of gas.
5: If you just take gasoline prices out, inflation was 2%.
4: Douglas Porter is the Bank of Montreal's chief economist. He says this report is one of the few times in the last 5 years where inflation without gasoline was right on the Bank of Canada's target, as the Strait of Hormuz remains shuttered by Israel and America's war with Iran. Another key question: how the numbers might impact interest rates. Bank of Canada Governor Tiff Macklem saying last month,
6: if energy prices go higher, and particularly if they stay higher for longer, there could well be a need to increase the policy rate to get inflation back to 2%.
4: Lane Harrison, CBC News, Toronto.
3: Newfoundland and Labrador Premier Tony Wakeham says a proposed energy deal with Hydro-Québec is not in the best interest of his province. This comes after an independent panel released its long-awaited review of the Churchill Falls Memorandum of Understanding. It was signed by the province's previous Liberal government in 2024.
7: The report makes it clear that on issues ranging from pricing to transmission rights to the restricted ability of Newfoundland and Labrador to access our own electricity for economic development, to the saddling of our province with long-term debt, there are credible and realistic alternatives to the terms of the inherited MOU.
3: Wakeham is now appointing a negotiating team to hammer out the province's proposed changes to the deal. The soundtrack to Canadian summers will be a little different soon when the iconic Snowbird Squadron is temporarily grounded at the end of this season. The Air Force plans to replace the squadron's planes. Ashley Burke reports.
8: Snowbirds, split now.
9: It's an iconic sight in the summer. Canada's snowbirds soaring over Parliament Hill. The squadron performing rolls, loops, and other choreography in the sky all over Canada and the U.S. But after more than half a century, the show won't go on for years.
10: This is a significant moment.
9: The commander of the Air Force, Lieutenant General Jamie Spicer Blanchette, says it wasn't an easy choice.
10: The Snowbirds will be temporarily stood down following the conclusion of the 2026 show season.
9: The government is grounding the planes originally built in the 1960s and says it's aiming to replace them in the early 2030s and bring back the Snowbirds show. The Prime Minister calls the Snowbirds a point of Canadian pride, but says they should have been replaced long ago.
11: The planes literally had come to the end of their lives.
9: The Snowbirds' last show this season is scheduled in the U.S. in October. The Air Force says they're working to change that so it happens on Canadian soil. Ashley Burke, CBC News, Ottawa.
3: San Diego police say the teenage boys suspected of killing three men at a mosque appear to have been radicalized online. Authorities say they uncovered writings outlining hateful beliefs tied to religion and race. They also found more than 30 guns and a crossbow. During yesterday's shooting, a security guard exchanged fire with the suspects. Police Chief Scott Wall says that prevented a much larger tragedy.
12: His actions, without a doubt, delayed and ultimately deterred these two individuals from gaining access to the greater areas of the mosque, where as many as 140 kids were within 15 feet of these suspects.
3: The security guard was killed along with two other adult men. Police are treating this as a hate crime. And that is your world this hour. For CBC News, I'm Claude Fay.
13: And now the BC forecast on the North Coast. Increasing cloudiness Wednesday near noon with a high of 12. Highs up to 18 and clearing in the morning in the Peace. In the central interior, including Prince George, sunny with a high of 18. Highs from 14 to 23 with some sunshine and a chance of showers in the Kootenays. In the southern interior, including Kelowna, clearing in the morning with a high of 21. And for Metro Vancouver, Greater Victoria and the Fraser Valley, mainly sunny Wednesday with highs from 15 to 21 inland.
14: Hello again and welcome back. I'm Neil Kirkshall.
9: And I'm Lisa Bryn Rendell. This is As It Happens, the Tuesday edition, part two. Coming up,
14: monkey business. A new report reveals a booming and troubling social media marketplace where users are openly buying and selling baby primates.
9: Shifting gears, Cycling Canada sparked controversy last week when it made the decision to cut the Women's Team Pursuit program. Now, two Cycling Canada board members have resigned.
14: And greater than the summits of its parts, we'll hear from an Alberta alpinist who is close to reaching his goal of climbing all 58 of the Rockies peaks in under 2 years. Stay tuned.

0: We're only a few weeks into Prince Edward Island's wild oyster season, and things are not looking good. The province has been hit hard by two diseases. They aren't harmful to humans, but they're fatal to oysters. And that means that when harvesters head out to the rivers, nearly all the oysters are already dead, which is devastating for a province that is touted as the second largest oyster producer in the country. Jeff Noy is the co-owner of Valley Pearl Oysters and the mayor of Tyne Valley. We reached him in Tyne Valley.
1: Mayor, what are folks in Tyne Valley telling you since wild oyster season got started?
2: Yeah, so the public wild oyster fishermen, they've been out for the last couple of weeks, and they're kind of spread all over Prince Edward Island right now. A lot have headed down to the eastern end of Prince Edward Island, where MSX has not... not as devastating down there at this point, but
1: that's one of the two diseases. Yeah.
2: So, but around here locally, it's most of the rivers here are completely wiped out.
1: And how are they dealing with that?
2: Well, there's not much you can really do, really. Mm-hmm. You know, I know a lot of fishermen are pretty well done for the year, so they got probably, you know, 2 weeks of work in this year, and that's pretty well it. So the catches are way down, and you know, the mortality is way up.
1: You farm oysters, and that means you get an allotted area from the river. You have a particular lease there, a particular allotment. What kind of impact has that had on you over the past few months? Because it's year-round for you, farming.
2: Yes, that's right. So, you know, about 60% of the oysters that leave Prince Edward Island are farmed, and 40% being wild. And the farmed oysters, so, for instance, I have a... we call it a lease, so we lease it from the government, and we have an allotted space that we're allowed to farm oysters off of, and that causes the problem because we can't move that area. So wherever our allotted space is kind of, that's where we're allowed to do our work on, and if you're in a river that has been wiped out, all your product has been dead as well. So, and you know, it takes about 3 years to grow an oyster to maturity, so it's 3 years of income gone for many farmers.
1: And so when you pull up the oyster cages, what does that look like?
2: You know, it's just all dead, hollow shells, basically. So you can hear it before you see it. When you bring it up, you can hear that hollowness of the oysters, and you know, it's quite sad.
1: Yeah, I would imagine. Disappointing, sad, difficult. How many do you think you've had to dump?
2: So far, we've gone through, on my operation, we've gone through about 600,000 oysters that we've dumped and you know, not done yet. So hard to say where we're going to be at the end of it.
1: When MSX first showed up back in 2024, I mean, is this what you thought was going to come? Did you know it would lead to this level of decimation?
2: No, it's definitely worse than we had thought. And, you know, I think we were hopeful that it wasn't going to be too devastating. But, and up until this year, it has been manageable. But, you know, this spring has been devastating. Everything's, in a lot of rivers, everything's completely dead.
1: How would you describe, for people who've never been to Tyne Valley, what that this oyster industry means?
2: Well, you're looking at probably 30% or more of the population in this community make their living off of oysters. Mm. So, you know, if you take an industry like that out of your community, you're in trouble. So it's a lot of people are scared, and they're stressed, and it's not good.
1: The provincial and federal governments have announced some supports. A license buyback program is one of them. Growing and importing disease-resistant oyster seed is another. That would help restock and rebuild for future harvests. What do you make of those measures so far?
2: Well, I think the best of intentions are put in place. You know, there's concerns about how these programs are coming out. It is a fishery where it has not been kind of overtaken by the big corporations, and I'm scared that this is the first step towards doing that.
1: Why would the seed? Why would that lead to what you're worried about? That kind of,
2: well, right now there's only, I think, one license to bring in seed. Mm-hmm. There will be more, but I'm concerned as a small processor that only the bigger companies will receive the permits to bring in seed, and therefore they'll sell the seed to the growers with the expectation that those oysters come back to that processor when they're done. So I'm concerned that's going to be put the end to the smaller processors.
1: And you're not hearing anything to ease your concerns from either level of government on that front?
2: No, nothing yet. And to be honest, this has been a 2-year kind of process, and it's been really frustrating dealing with government. I don't think they really understand the gravity of the situation. They might be starting to understand it now, but you know, it might be a little too late.
1: If they don't understand it quickly enough, where do you think you and your community will be next year at this time?
2: Well, yeah, you know, if there's no supports here, you're going to be talking about, you know, 30-40% of the population unemployed with no income and no job. And but if they want to keep working on the oysters, there's going to be a lot of work for them to do. So it's going to be a full-time job for the next 3 years with no income coming in. And a lot of small processors and a lot of small growers and fishers, they can't do that. Like, you need to put food on the table, and this is quite scary.
1: What do officials need to say and do starting today, in your view, that will put you and everyone back on more solid footing for next year?
2: Well, yeah, like, there has been some programs with interest relief on loans and stuff, but they don't kick in for another year. So, like, a lot of small people can't wait another year, you know, without any income and having to still make their payments. Like, a lot of growers here have, you know, their houses mortgaged up against their farm, you know, there's going to be a lot of losses, that's for sure.
1: Mayor, I appreciate this. Thank you.
2: No problem at all.
0: Jeff Noy is an oyster harvester and the mayor of Tyne Valley. That's where we reached him.

0: Billie Jean King has many impressive titles to her name. Tennis champion, Hall of Famer, congressional gold medal recipient, and now she can add one more to her list, college graduate. Yesterday, Ms. King received her Bachelor of Arts from Cal State Los Angeles at the age of 82, more than six decades after she first enrolled in classes there. And she took the opportunity to tell her fellow graduates not to give up on their dreams.
1: It's an honor to join you on this very important day and celebrate the class of 2026. And it is

0: privilege for me to be here as a member of your graduating class. Yeah, baby. Only 61 years. My journey to graduation started in 1961. I had just won the Wimbledon doubles title, and my focus shifted quickly to entering college. Things were different then. Winning a Wimbledon doubles title today is worth close to $500,000. In 1961, I think we won a, Karen Hansen and I won a 45-pound gift voucher to a local store, which was about $120 today. When I came here, Cal State LA, which was then known as Los Angeles State College, had only been in existence for 14 years. Scotty Deeds, who taught at Cal State LA and was the men's tennis coach, was the reason I came to the college. He told me I would have competition I needed to keep playing, that I needed to keep playing well, because the men's and women's tennis team practiced together. Being a student athlete didn't mean I had a scholarship. Financial support was not available to women in 1961. I did not come from a wealthy family, but I did come from a family that was rich with love and support. Like so many of today's graduates, I'm the first member of my immediate family to graduate from college, like many of you. I have been fortunate enough to have many life experiences, and one thing it has taught me is perspective and a few life lessons. Everything you do, winning or losing, good or bad, is feedback, not failure. It's feedback. Pressure is a privilege, and champions adjust or adapt. Relationships are everything. Relationship with yourself, your loved ones, your family, faith, and friends. I will leave you with the inspiring words of one of my favorite all-time sheroes, Dolores Huerta. Si se puede, yes, you can.
1: That was champion tennis player and advocate Billie Jean King speaking at her graduation ceremony in LA yesterday.

0: 2026 will be the last year you can watch 9 red and white planes swoop and flip through the air, for a while anyway. The iconic Snowbirds are being grounded, and their jets, the CT-114 Tudor, decommissioned, according to an announcement today from Defense Minister David McGuinty. The jets have been used in performances since 1963 and are set to be replaced by the early 2030s. Maryse Carmichael has flown them many, many times. She's a retired lieutenant colonel with the Royal Canadian Air Force and was the first woman pilot and commander of the Snowbirds acrobatic team. We reached her in Moose Jaw, Saskatchewan.
1: Maryse, this decision, how does it sit with you?
2: Well, I was listening to the press conference this morning. I do understand the decision. I do respect it. I know it is a really active time, both on the government, in politics, and in military aviation. But I have to say there's deep disappointment as well, because the Snowbirds means so much to Canadians, means so much to me. And now there'll be a pause, and we don't know for how long this pause will be. So that's concerning.
1: The Prime Minister talked about, you know, inheriting this problem. Was it entirely a surprise to you and others who have a close relationship with these jets who've flown them? Or did you know that this was going to come?
2: Well, this is certainly a surprise in the sense that the announcement came fairly quickly. There's already a new platform that's been selected. But I don't know why this is such a surprise, and because the airplanes are

0: is the loss of the operational expertise. You know, once you stop performing, this expertise just doesn't go on a shelf, and then you pick it up 4 years later. You need sharp skills, and you need all this expertise that the Snowbirds have built over the last 55 years.
1: For those of us who can't sit in one of those planes and couldn't be there with you, what did it feel like?
0: The show for me, a lot of people sometimes when I watch the show now, they ask me if I miss it. And I would say for me, a snowbird show is totally different than probably the average Canadian, because for me, it's to be in an airplane, in total synchronicity with my colleagues and teammates, and fully concentrated for the 35 minutes of the show, and giving my 120% to ensure that one, the entire display is safe, and that we're able to accomplish the mission that we need to do.
1: And how does that plane, the Tudor, compare to others you've flown?
0: Well, first and foremost, it's a Canadian plane. So that is a great source of pride that comes with flying a Canadian airplane. And then it is the trainer that I trained on in the military. Very agile airplane, excellent for the display, the graceful display that the Snowbirds have, and really a recognized symbol. To me, that's what the Snowbirds are. Like, that we are a truly Canadian symbol and ambassadors.
1: The plan now is to replace them with a newer jet, the Siskin 2. The timeline is, looking to the early 2030s. What do you know about that plane? How do you feel about that becoming the new Snowbird?
0: Yes, so the new Siskins 2, or the CT-157, is a Pilatus airplane. It's actually a turboprop. It is not a jet. So the Snowbirds currently fly a jet. This replacement is actually a propeller-driven airplane, turboprop. And it is the next platform that the Canadian Armed Forces, as they have selected for pilot training. So we knew the airplane is coming. It is an excellent choice for pilot training that the military will do, and that now they've decided to expand to the Snowbirds. So that's, I have to commend the government on their decision to go ahead with replacing the Tudor with the Siskins too. The only issue is the pause in between here. That's an issue.
1: And the when they say the early 2030s, are you feeling confident in that kind of a timeline? Because of course we know there can be delays.
0: That's a great question, because for now, I think I believe the minister mentioned that they are still negotiating. So I think we will have to see the plans first. And that is why, if there's a pause for 3, 4, 5 years, that is going to be extremely difficult to start the snowbirds again safely and at an affordable cost.
1: There, air shows, there are so many people who love them, certainly, and they love the snowbirds. There are also many, many people who don't enjoy air shows and are concerned about them and might be happy to hear about this pause and if they'd be happy to see air shows not be held as well. People do feel strongly and differently. What would you say to those who aren't upset by this decision?
0: Yeah, and I think to me, really the loss, yes, snowbirds perform at air shows. The snowbirds are way more than this. They are a recruiting tool. They are a source of inspiration. They are a national symbol that's recognized internationally. So yes, snowbirds do perform at air shows, of course, and air demonstration is a part of what they do, but they also represent Canada tremendously well in our ambassadors. So the snowbirds are more than air shows.
1: Maryse, I appreciate this. Thank you.
0: My pleasure. Thank you.
2: Maryse Carmichael is a retired lieutenant colonel with the Royal Canadian Air Force and former pilot and commander of the Snowbirds acrobatic team. She was in Moose Jaw, Saskatchewan.

0: There were plenty of reasons to celebrate in Montreal and St. John's last night.
1: Carrier ahead. Over the line comes Newhook.
2: Shoot it! Scores! Alex Newhook! Away! Away! Away! And Montreal is going to play Carolina in the Eastern Conference Final!
0: Alex Newhook scored another game-winning and series-winning overtime goal last night, meaning the Montreal Canadiens are moving on to the next round of the NHL playoffs. Alex is originally from St. John's, and his sister Abby is also a pro hockey player with the Boston Fleet. They're not the only family with multiple pros on the ice. Last week, Neil spoke to Amanda Suzuki, mother of Montreal Canadian Nick Suzuki. Her son Ryan is also in the AHL playoffs with the Chicago Wolves. She spoke of the bond she felt with Newhook's mom, Paula.
3: We share lots of stories back and forth between all the moms, Paula being one of them, about, you know, how do you manage watching one kid versus the other? Because Simona Jacki is also the same. Us moms that have multiple kids and multiple hockey streams, we all laugh at all the different things that we have to do in order to be there for our kids.
0: Paula Newhook spoke to CBC St. John's about last night's Hab game earlier today.
4: When it goes to overtime, you're just literally on the edge of your seat. And then to see Alex score again, you know, I mean, wow. It's really just a wow moment, I think.
5: I mean, the 11-minute, 22-second, you know, moment in that overtime goal, when it goes on that long, too, I mean, how do you just maintain that level of tension?
4: You no longer sit. You're all of a sudden standing and pacing, pacing the room, you know. And when they're that close, honestly, I mean, as we all know, it's the game of hockey. It can go either way. So, I mean, certainly just delighted to see, you know, Alex and his teammates pull it together and score that final goal.
5: I don't want to dig too deep into that personal family moment, but the emotions. I mean, were there some tears, Paula?
4: There were some tears. I'm not going to lie. There was tears. There was laughter. There was just, you know, wow feelings. It took a while to really, you know, realize what had happened. And as I said, the hours didn't matter here. You know, you then go to bed thinking a good night's sleep, but that didn't really happen.
5: No. I know you had a chance to watch some of the playoffs live in person too. What's that experience like being in that arena when your son is playing?
4: You know, there's nothing like the Bell Center. I mean, just the noise and the volume and the excitement and the support. It's been amazing. And we have been fortunate to be up, you know, throughout the year and throughout some of the playoffs. So, you know, it's really electric. And, I wouldn't believe it if someone else told me. It's really something that you have to experience.
0: That was Paula Newhook, mother of Alex Newhook of the Montreal Canadiens and Abby Newhook of the Boston Fleet, speaking with Martin Jones on the St. John's Morning Show.

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0: On the show last week, we told you about Canada's national governing body for cycling abruptly canceling the Women's Team Pursuit program ahead of the 2028 Olympics, but continuing to support the men's team. Neil spoke with national team cyclist Fiona Magendie about how she and her teammates were reacting to the Cycling Canada decision.
1: I think we're all fairly frustrated, and everyone is not just frustrated with the decision, which we do feel is very unfair, but also the fact that we feel that we haven't been set up to succeed within our own program. And so this decision feels like it's being blamed on our performances, but I would say it's an inherent sort of issues within the system.
0: Since then, Ms. Magendie and her teammates have filed an appeal against Cycling Canada.

They're hoping to have the team reinstated. Also, since our interview, two of the five sitting Cycling Canada board members have resigned. One of those resigning members is Becca Barodi. She gave a statement to our CBC Sports colleagues that reads in part, quote, "This was not a decision I made because of one situation. Ultimately, I believe athletes deserve better, greater transparency, better communication, and to feel heard and respected within the system that exists to support them," unquote. As It Happens requested an interview with Ms. Barodi and the remaining members of the board. We haven't heard back yet.

0: Among the endless items that can now be ordered online, new research has revealed one more: baby monkeys. A new report by leading wildlife organizations documented over 1,600 primates listed for sale in the U.S. on various social media platforms during a six-week period last year. And they say that's just a snapshot of the larger issue of wildlife trafficking online. Giovanna Grine is World Wildlife Fund's lead specialist, and she was both a researcher and author on the report. We reached her in Washington, D.C.
1: You know well, Giovanna, that the trafficking of exotic wildlife is not new. But what was it about these social media ads, what they look like, that stood out to you?
2: For the primates, it really, the way that we were seeing this content, you see these baby monkeys, they're dressed up wearing clothes very similar to what human children would wear. You'll see them in diapers. People are kind of interacting with them in that childlike way, giving them baths and feeding them. The trade in primates is very much blatant in what's happening online. Really with the only effort of hiding it being to change out that sale language. So instead of saying I have a monkey for sale, it's, oh, I have a monkey for adoption or for rehoming. And, you know, I'm looking to find a loving home for this monkey.
1: And the volume of these ads?
2: Volume is astronomical. So the study, we looked over a six-week period and found more than 1,600 individual primates for sale. And that's only scratching the surface.
1: As your report states, the majority of them were babies. Why are infant primates such a key part of this trade right now?
2: Yeah, that's what makes this trade just so horrific too, is that the demand is for the babies and for the infants. Again, people want to kind of really have and show off that cute, cuddly, you know, sweet little animal. But, you know, unfortunately with the primate trade, this often involves taking the animals from the wild. And it's a really horrific process. It involves killing the mother of those babies because, of course, the mom is going to defend her baby at all costs, and often other members of the family. And then from there, the babies are smuggled out in bags and boxes and stuffed in cars and kind of any method of concealment to just kind of, you know, get them out and towards the end buyer. I think some people have the misconception that if you were to get one of these animals as an infant, as a baby, they're more docile and, you know, it's a little easier to quote unquote tame them and kind of bring them in captivity. But it's just not the case. They're incredibly social animals, you know, in the way that we are. They want to be around their species and with their families. And so kind of combined with that trauma and just even the most loving humans, just inability to meet those social needs, really has those lasting impacts.
1: Do you know, generally speaking, who might be behind these ads and this trade? Are they individuals? Are they groups?
2: That's a great question. So the report doesn't dive into the demographics of the buyers, but I feel like just generally you can kind of, if you're looking across search terms, so even if you're not like typing in like buy a pet monkey, but things like my pet monkey or my exotic pet or pet monkey or things like that, you see just a wide range of people that are owning these animals now. There's definitely a younger demographic engaging. I think just the nature of, you know, social media and the ability to show off these things that we have. And the more that people see it on social media too, it kind of perpetuates that idea that, oh, this is probably okay to have.
1: Your report also talks about, you know, people getting bored or uncomfortable with having these animals that they shouldn't have as pets in the first place. And they're not surrendering them at shelters generally, right? What is happening?

0: Yeah, oftentimes with a lot of different exotic animals that people, again, you see this content online, you see somebody walking their pet jaguar or whatever it is, and it looks like something that you, hey, I could have one of those. But the reality is these are wild animals. They're often sourced from the wild. They can get aggressive, they can get dangerous for you and your family. They're also incredibly expensive to feed. AZA, one of the co-authors on the report, had shared that the cost of care for one individual spider monkey over their lifetime is $1 million. So it's a huge investment for someone to take on, where maybe they don't think before, they get that animal. So in our report, we outline steps if you have to surrender any animal that you can kind of do so through a safer, more responsible way. As we've seen, releasing wild animals into local ecosystems is absolutely devastating. A great example we can always point to, is Florida Everglades with the pythons.
1: In the reporting, there's discussion about the legal gray areas, that this is difficult to police and that they're getting around community guidelines that these apps are supposed to have and to enforce. So what should be done in your view to try to stop that from happening?
0: Yeah, so in the report, one thing we really love about this is it kind of gives recommendations across sectors. There's really a role for everyone to play in this, including listeners, which I'll get to in a moment too. But so there's a piece of legislation called the Captive Primate Safety Act that would prohibit the private ownership of primates as well as the sale of these animals for pets, which kind of would address one of those major gaps and loopholes in federal legislation. But then also with online platforms, there is currently no law that requires companies to remove or enforce against endangered wildlife for sale on their platforms. So really any action that is taken by companies is voluntary. So that's another huge gap in terms of policy. And then also just working, we call for companies to just strengthen those search filters around primates. We have, again, this study found that it was quite easy, but so even really tackling some of that adoption language, rehoming language, so that you're not just looking for people that are blatantly using sale language. And then too, for the general public as well, kind of like leveraging social media as part of the solution, right? So for when somebody's scrolling and they see those cute videos of primates in homes, like kind of just stop, like don't like it or share it or comment, because that helps, further fuel that demand. And then also, if anybody sees a primate that's for sale online, you can report it directly in the platform. It's usually like three little dot drop down report and prohibited content. And that also helps companies then use that to make their automated detection stronger as well.
1: Giovanna, I'm glad we could speak. Thank you.
0: Yes, thank you so much for taking interest in this topic and for having me on today.
2: Giovanna Grine is the global lead of the Coalition to End Wildlife Trafficking Online. We reached her in Washington, D.C.

0: Andrew Malkinson has spent most of this century in prison. The British man was wrongfully convicted of a brutal rape outside Manchester in 2003 without any DNA evidence linking him to the crime. After a long legal battle, Mr. Malkinson's conviction was officially overturned in 2023. The independent Crown prosecution found that nothing tied him to the crime. Last month, a Manchester court finally convicted a known sex offender whose DNA was at the crime for the attack. In his first broadcast interview since then, Mr. Malkinson told the BBC how he's feeling now.
1: I was relieved more than anything, because it could have gone the other way. And it struck me that he'd been running around free for the last two decades. You know, he has caused untold suffering. We need to find out how I came to be misidentified in the first place, how I came to be a suspect in the first place. We still don't know that. We don't have the details. Can I just say as well, they're going to deduct my expenses from my experts. They insisted, they've structured it such that I need experts to evaluate the damage done to me. And so now they are going

0: to deduct my expenses for the experts, which could be up to 10,000. So I have to pay for my own damage assessment and legal fees.
1: What's their justification for that?
0: I don't know. It doesn't make any sense at all. Because don't forget, compensation is never a given. And I was actually lucky enough to be to cross the threshold to be awarded compensation. It's really wrong, you know. It's like vindictive. It feels vindictive. Why doesn't the state, the perpetrator of the injustice, pay the costs for the experts and the legal fees? Because they did the damage.
1: Tell us about your life now.
0: My life now, Justin, is obviously much better than it was. I struggle. I'm struggling with a lot of mental health issues, anger as well. And I have my network of friends.
1: And have you managed to travel as well?
0: Yes, I have. I've been traveling quite a lot. But I could only stay for about 6 weeks because of the commitments I have back here. I met my half-sisters for the first time in 35 years up in Cairns there. Beautiful, beautiful country. I remembered it when I got my feet on the ground over there. I remembered how beautiful it is and how vast it is as well. I like the space.
1: Everyone understands what you've been through and the toll it's going to have. Mm. But I must say, having this conversation with you, you sound together and, I mean...
0: Thank you.
1: Is it fair to say optimistic now?
0: Yeah, cautiously optimistic, Justin. You can never trust the authorities completely because, you know, they don't earn any trust, do they? But I'm cautiously optimistic, you know.
2: That was Andrew Malcolmson speaking to the BBC's Justin Webb earlier today.

0: Alberta may be celebrating its new energy deal with the feds and the prospect of a pipeline that comes with it, but British Columbia is far less thrilled about the situation. That's because any pipeline to the Pacific would run right through BC, and the province says it wasn't consulted. Adrian Dix is BC's Energy and Climate Solutions Minister. He told CBC there are 35 major shovel-ready projects in BC that the feds should focus on instead.
1: We think the federal government should pay as much attention here as they have in Alberta, and we are concerned that this effectively is rewarding bad behavior. The government of Alberta is sort of footsie with separation. We're strong Canadians. We support Canadian projects. So that's the first thing. The second thing is substantially, this deal really isn't about the pipeline. It changes federal law that affect every province and country in the country. And they occurred in not just BC, but Ontario and Quebec and Manitoba and Saskatchewan and Nova Scotia, etc. They change rules that the federal government established that we have been following.
2: And what are the rules that are changing?
1: Well, there are rules around carbon pricing that are changing. So if you look at that, there's a current rule that says the carbon price, there's one rule across Canada. Right now, under the federal act, the Greenhouse Gas Pollution Pricing Act, that says that carbon pricing effectively will be $170 a ton in 2030. And for Alberta, in this agreement, that has been substantially changed. Now, we follow those rules, including in the last year and more when Mr. Carney has been Prime Minister. We followed those rules and worked with the federal government on this. And now these rules are effectively changing. There's a special deal with Alberta, which is, of course, the largest emitter in the country, that will affect every other jurisdiction. And that affects us in terms of competitiveness in BC, and it affects us in terms, of course, the outcome of climate action, which is important to everyone and to future generations.
2: What's changing as well, though, is your message on this, because right now your argument is BC and other provinces are being treated unfairly, that Alberta is being given an advantage here. Your argument until this was there is no pipeline, there is no project, there is no proponent. You're not saying that again this morning, are you?
1: There is no pipeline, there is no route, there is no proponent. All of those things are true. This is another agreement between governments here. So what we're saying is 35 projects worth $88 billion that have proponents, that have proposals, that are either have final investment decisions or approaching final investment decisions, and that our focus, and we believe Canada's focus, should be more on British Columbia, and that includes the many people in BC who supported the current government in the last election.
0: That's BC's Energy Minister Adrian Dix speaking to Stephen Quinn, host of The Early Edition on CBC Vancouver.

0: It took 65 years for anyone to be charged in the murder of Congo's first elected prime minister. But despite that milestone, there will never be a trial. In March, a Belgian court ruled that 93-year-old former diplomat Etienne Davignon would stand trial for his alleged involvement in the killing of Patrice Lumumba. He always denied his involvement in the murder, which marked a dark chapter in Belgium's colonial history. Now, Patrice Lumumba's family won't get the opportunity for a guilty verdict. Etienne Davignon died on Monday. He was the last surviving member of a group prosecutors said organized the kidnapping and murder of Mr. Lumumba as part of a coup to overthrow the government in a newly independent Congo. The charges were announced in March. That's when Niels spoke to Patrice Lumumba's granddaughter, Yema, and asked if she was worried she might not get a resolution in the case.
1: No, because we will not give up. In any way, shape, or form, we will get answers. It's been 15 years, and a lot of the people that were originally accused have passed away, but we still have more answers than we did 15 years ago. So no matter what happens, we will get answers. We will find a way to shine a light on what happened, and we will never stop seeking for the truth and for justice.
0: That was Patrice Lumumba's granddaughter, Yema, speaking with Neil in March. Etienne Davignon has now died before he could stand trial.

0: A French vineyard is inevitably picturesque. Lush green landscape, chateau-like buildings, and grapevines growing in neat rows. But if wine producers there want to keep up with drinking habits, they might need to swap their grapes for hops. For the first time on record, the French are drinking more beer than wine. It's a shock for a country whose national identity is wrapped up in the beverage, but those in the industry likely saw it coming. In 2023, winemakers in France's famous Bordeaux region were experiencing historically low sales. At the time, we called Jacques Lurton, CEO of the André Lurton family wine group that had been producing wine for generations. Neil began the conversation by asking him what he sees when he looks out into his family's vineyard.
1: I see a beautiful land, and that has been shaped by human, and with vines that are part of our landscape and culture, and I feel that it has to remain because this is what I want to see forever.
2: So then when you hear about vines being pulled up and wine being dumped, Jacques, how does that make you feel?
1: I feel extremely upset about it because, you can only wish that an industry will be successful. I'm more than upset by the fact that some lives are behind that and going to suffer, you see, and...

0: Vine, you can always replant a vine, but once you destroy your life, I mean, this is too late. I mean, there's nothing else you can do.
1: Mm-hmm. Why has it gotten to this point? What's happening? What's hitting the Bordeaux market so hard?
0: The system in Bordeaux has been established having a producer who produces wine and a trading company called the negotiant who sells the wine. It's a unique system on earth. It doesn't exist in any other regions of France. So the producer makes his wine and sells it to someone else who proposes it to the market. And these negotiants concentrate their energy in selling the most expensive wines of Bordeaux, and they have abandoned the less expensive wines, entry-level wines of Bordeaux. But the pandemic has hit the industry extremely severely, and because you could not access restaurants, for sure, you could not access shops. But there's a French attitude, I would say, is that when the economic conditions are complicated, they stop spending money. Okay. And one of the first, good that is impacted by the saving is certainly wine.
1: And what about just the culture of wine drinking in France? Most of us, when we think of France, we do think of wine. And I assume that people, you know, are having a glass pretty regularly there. But a recent survey suggested that there's been a big decline. What have you seen?
0: Yes, it is. It's a real shame because not long ago, 20 years ago, France was drinking 65 liters per head. And it went down. Now we are much closer to 35. It's almost half of what we were drinking 20 years ago. So France was considered the largest wine market on earth for a wine producing country. And, but these days that's declined due to the fact that, our government, more than everything, which I want to blame, for this result is, destroying the wine consumption in France, despite the fact that we are part of our culture. These days, the French are certainly drinking a little bit better, but much less.
1: So they're drinking better quality wine, but less of it, probably because it's a lot more expensive.
0: Exactly, because the quality wines are more expensive. There is a trend for quality at the moment, that's for sure. But the entry-level wines are in a really difficult situation.
1: But isn't that better that people focus on quality rather than consuming just lots of cheap stuff?
0: Suddenly, can you in life only concentrate on quality and expensive products? I mean, it's the same for your cars, for your clothes, for everything you do in life. I mean, you still need the bread and butter. I mean, the things that you can afford every day. And then, exceptionally, sometimes you spend a bit more money. There was an industry for that bread and butter, I would say, for that everyday's life. And if we destroy that industry, there's a huge part of the industry that is going to disappear.
1: Yeah, I hear what you're saying. There has to be accessibility for everyone who wants to drink wine. Not everyone can afford the expensive wines. And so,
0: exactly,
1: if things don't change and winemakers don't adapt, and the government, as you said, maybe doesn't change their strategy, which you're opposed to at the moment. If things don't change, and we think about the, you know, family owned wineries, people who, like you, have owned these wineries for generations, what will happen? What are your worries?
0: I'm very worried that some of us are going, to leave the industry, but as well, it's a lot of lifestyle. The wine comes from thousands of years behind. It's part of the Mediterranean Sea culture, and it moved through all Europe, and it has been part of our culture for more than a few hundred years. And it's extremely difficult to imagine that wine cannot be our culture anymore. It's like if we were stopping producing cheese in France. And me, I have a lot of hope for the future, honestly. I'm ashamed by the situation, and I try to help as much as I can because I know there is a lot of solutions.
2: From our archives, that was Jacques Lurton, CEO of the André Lurton Family Wine Group, talking to Neil in 2023.

0: The Canadian Rockies have 58 peaks that are over 3,300 meters tall, and Halden Borglum has almost summited them all. The Alberta alpinist and biathlon coach is a few trips away from finishing the task he's trying to finish within 2 years. If he does, he'll snatch the current speed record down from about 3 years. Mr. Borglum spoke to CBC about the challenge as he prepares for the final stretch.
1: Main thing I'm looking for at the moment is just lack of clouds. If the weather's socked in, then yeah, you don't want to really want to be out there.
2: Did you save the best for last, or the hardest, or the easiest, or what's left?
1: I had some good forethought and got the toughest ones done earlier on. So it's definitely some slogs left. Like, I've got a 6-day trip to do still. So that'll be some heavy backpacks.
2: Wow. What made you want to attempt this peak climbing speed record in the first place?
1: Yeah, it's a good question. I didn't go into the list with the goal of speed. I mean, I grew up in Calgary, and the Canadian Rockies are just the home range. But training with biathlon, had good fitness as a result of that, so I was able to do the trips fast. And then at a certain point, I was like, okay, maybe the
2: you're sort
1: speed
2: of on
1: record
2: track
1: is possible. Yeah.
2: Oh, that's cool. I think I have 57 to go.
1: Oh, you've done one. Okay, there you go.
2: That was like 20 years ago.
1: Oh,
2: so
1: nice.
2: No threat on the speed record here. So, how has it been?
1: General, it's some hard days for sure. When you have a heavy pack and it's like multiple days out there, you're not sleeping great in the backcountry, especially when you've just worked super hard the past day and you got to go again. But after the fact, you recover and you don't remember the bad stuff quite as much as the good stuff. So you're like, okay, I want to get back out there.
2: It's a beautiful trick our minds play on.
1: Yeah,
2: this,
1: it is.
2: Important trick. I'm sure you have so many, but I'm going to ask you, it doesn't have to be your favorite. Give us one highlight climb that's really been special for you.
1: Probably got to say Robson. It was a mix of difficulty and like slog factor, because super heavy pack. But I mean, that's the king of the Rockies.
2: Who goes with you on these things?
1: It can be tricky to find partners. Going into it, I didn't really have many friends that would be up for that kind of thing. So started off with Facebook groups, like for the 11,000ers list in particular. Also had some friends just going into that. And then your friends have friends and you do a few trips and all of a sudden you have a sizable crew.
2: You made a few friends.
1: Oh yeah, made a lot of friends, yeah.
2: So how has this affected your relationship with the Rockies?
1: I love the Rockies. I feel like it's one of the best training grounds in terms of mountain ranges, because like these are not easy walk-ups. Like, you got to know stuff about glaciers, about avalanches. The rock is loose, so you're like having to plan for all these factors. So it sets you up well for other ranges, and it's been cool just to see the whole range and like kind of get an expanded worldview of what's out there. It's crazy what's in our backyard. It's honestly wild.
0: That was alpinist Halden Borglum speaking to the CBC's Lauren McGinnis today. That's it for As It Happens on Tuesday, May 19th.
3: As It Happens, we'll be back again for you tomorrow. I'm Neil Kirksall. Enjoy your evening.
0: And I'm Lisa Brin Rundle. Good night.

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3: North Korea is no place for evangelical Christians today. But peel back the decades, you'll find Christianity at the heart of the Kim family's rise to power and continuing dynasty. Coming up on Ideas.
4: From CBC News, the world this hour, I'm Claude Fay. Prime Minister Mark Carney is shrugging off the latest diplomatic friction with the U.S. Yesterday, Washington announced it was stepping away from a Canada-U.S. defense panel that's been around since the Second World War. The U.S. accuses Canada of failing to meet its defense commitments. Tom Perry reports.
5: For a while, Mark Carney battled a driving rain as he helped break ground on a new mining site north of Montreal, a fitting backdrop for questions about the once again stormy relationship between Canada and the U.S. The Trump administration announcing it would pause its participation in the Canada-U.S. Permanent Joint Board on Defense, a cross-border body that first met to discuss continental military cooperation way back in 1940.
6: I mean, it has a long heritage, but I wouldn't overplay the importance of this.
5: Carney did not appear especially concerned by the U.S. move, pointing out the board has not met since the end of 2024, pointing out as well that Canada continues to work alongside the U.S. through NORAD at the same time as it looks to strengthen alliances around the world. Tom Perry, CBC News, Ottawa.
4: Canada's Snowbirds flying squadron will be grounded until the early 2030s. The outdated Tudor jets have been part of Canada's Air Force inventory since the 1960s. Defense Minister David McGuinty says they'll be replaced by Swiss-made CT-157s.
7: It too will serve as both a trainer and air demonstration aircraft. It will allow us to accelerate procurement, create a larger pool of pilots to be able to fly in the Snowbirds and ensure that we do not end up operating an orphan fleet of aircraft.
4: McGuinty says the Air Force will continue to support air shows across the country. In the meantime, though, it will likely have to draw from operational fleets. A proposed energy deal between Newfoundland and Labrador and Quebec is looking shaky. The framework agreement for hydropower from Churchill Falls was signed by Newfoundland's previous Liberal government. Julia Israel explains.
8: How we develop the Churchill River will be a generational decision.
9: Newfoundland and Labrador Premier Tony Wakeham says a potential Churchill Falls energy deal with Quebec is not dead. But after digging into the fine print, an independent review committee finds it not to be in the province's best interest.
8: This was always about getting the best deal for our province.
9: The framework agreement, announced in December 2024, promises to scrap the lopsided 1969 Churchill Falls contract, which has allowed Quebec to buy mass amounts of energy for peanuts, and that's in effect until 2041. The review panel says fundamental issues mirror the old deal and it pointed out shortfalls, problematic pricing models, addressing Hydro-Quebec's conflict of interest, as well as a restricting of energy transmission access through Quebec. Premier Wakeham and Quebec Economy Minister Bernard Grenville both say they're committed to continuing negotiations. With Quebec provincial elections looming in the fall, Newfoundland and Labrador's newly appointed negotiation panel has their work cut out. Julia Israel, CBC News, St. John's.
4: The eldest son of the billionaire founder of clothing empire Mango has been arrested in connection with his father's death.
10: Hola, hola, hola, hola.
4: 45-year-old Jonathan Andik was later released on bail on 1 million euros. Charges have not been laid. A family statement says they believe he's innocent. 71-year-old Isaac Andik plunged to his death during a hike with Jonathan near Barcelona in 2024. The incident was initially deemed accidental, but is now being investigated as a homicide. The Taiwanese novelist Yang Zhuang Shi has won this year's International Booker Prize for Taiwan Travelogue. Set in the 1930s when the island was ruled by Japan, the book recounts the travels and gastronomic adventures of a fictitious writer. It's become the first novel written in Mandarin to take the International Booker. The award recognizes writing that's been translated into English. And that is your World This Hour. For CBC News, I'm Claude Fay.
11: And now the BC forecast on the North Coast. Increasing cloudiness Wednesday near noon with a high of 12, highs up to 18 and clearing in the morning in the Peace. In the central interior, including Prince George, sunny with a high of 18. Highs from 14 to 23 with some sunshine and a chance of showers in the Kootenays. In the southern interior, including Kelowna, clearing in the morning with a high of 21. And for Metro Vancouver, Greater Victoria and the Fraser Valley, mainly sunny Wednesday with highs from 15 to 21 inland.
3: 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I'm Nala Ayand.

0: written in 1946, the song of General Kim Il-sung. In North Korea, this piece of music is more important than the national anthem. In fact, one escapee from North Korea said they rarely ever heard the official anthem. By contrast, that person said, everybody had to learn this song, quote, as soon as they were born. North Koreans worshipped their founding leader. Then they worshipped his son, Kim Jong-il, as well. And now the grandson, Kim Jong-un. The Kim family's personality cult is unlike anything seen in other socialist countries, or in fact, any modern country. A new history of North Korea seeks to help us understand how it all happened. It zooms in on one part of the storyline, but an extremely revealing part. For those who know North Korea as an atheistic, communist nation, generally seen as the world's most oppressive place to try to be a Christian, this tale of Kim Il-sung's rise to power contains some big surprises. The book is called Korean Messiah. The author is Canadian journalist Jonathan Cheng. He heads the China Bureau for the Wall Street Journal, and he's based in Beijing. But right now, he's here with me in Toronto. Hello, Jonathan.
1: It's a real pleasure to be here on CBC.
0: Thanks for coming in. I rarely talk to people who've been to North Korea. You've been to Pyongyang, the capital of North Korea, twice. What's the story behind those visits?
1: I went in 2013. I'm at the Wall Street Journal. I've been at the Wall Street Journal now for two decades as a journalist. When I first moved to Seoul, the capital of South Korea, in 2013, the company actually had me first go and visit Pyongyang, the capital of North Korea, because even though I couldn't be based there, I knew that I'd be writing a lot about North Korea. And so it was important just for me to go. At the time, it wasn't so unusual to go to North Korea. It wasn't normal by any measure, but it wasn't that unusual. It was certainly possible for almost anyone who wanted to go to go. And so I went as a tourist. I was there for about a week. And that was really interesting because I know you don't get to see everything. They're very careful about what they show you. And yet what they show you is so revelatory because what I found was a country that, in my opinion, is less of a nation state, less of a country as we would normally think about it, and more of what I describe as a religious society. Mm. It's this place where the Kims are basically treated like gods, and it's been this way for eight decades now.
0: So you saw that right from the very beginning?
1: Yeah. Right when you actually, even when you're still on the plane, because once you cross the border, they have an announcement that says you've now entered, you know, the land of the Kims, effectively. Mm-hmm. You land there and you see his portrait everywhere. You see it on the walls of every room you step into, including the airport terminal. You see it pinned over the hearts of every single North Korean citizen. They all wear these badge pins. Mm-hmm. They're on the front pages of the newspaper. They're on everyone's tongues, everyone's lips. And it's just, it's kind of overwhelming. You walk down the street, you see their statues. There are no billboards or advertisements. You just see their mosaics or their murals or their statues and all the rest of it.
0: I have been, I guess the word is lucky because so few people get there. I've been very lucky to have also been to Pyongyang only once, but I went as a journalist. I went as part of an invitation, an omnibus invitation to dozens of journalists who showed up for a party, a ruling party conference, which was really interesting. And I have been to repressive states all over the world. You know, everything from Russia to, you know, pre-war Iraq. I have never seen anything like what I saw in Pyongyang. And I wonder just what your immediate reaction was to just seeing it, to just being in the midst of it.
1: Yeah, I couldn't believe that such a place really exists in this world. It's not a figment of our imaginations. This is reality for 25 million people. And I said that in

0: 2013, I could just as easily say that for 2026.
1: It felt like a Disneyland of sorts.
0: Yeah, Disneyland, except take out the Mickey Mouses and the Donald Ducks, and it's just Kim Il-sung, Kim Jong-il, and now Kim Jong-un.
1: Yeah. When was the last time you were there? Actually,
0: I was there again in 2017, and this time was just like yours, mm-hmm. at the invitation of the North Korean government. And in that case, we went in as a team of four. Mm-hmm. They put us up at the same guest house where Jimmy Carter stayed when he visited in 1994. Wow. And they kind of rolled out the red carpet for us. This was during Trump's first term. And I think they wanted to send a message to the White House through big American media outlets that they weren't afraid of Donald Trump. They weren't afraid of his military threats. They weren't afraid of his sanctions, his maximum pressure. They wanted to show us that they were doing very well, thank you very much. And so they wanted the Wall Street Journal there in part to show them that we're still standing.
1: How free were you to move around as a journalist there?
0: We weren't free. I mean, no one is ever really free to move around North Korea. And just doing the research for the book, I find even the Chinese, even the Russians, even their so-called friends are kept on a very short leash. Mm-hmm. But for us, they did ask us on the first night opening banquet. They sat around the table with us and they said, well, you're here for a week. What would you like to see? And so we asked for an interview with Kim Jong-un. We asked for a visit to the nuclear facilities. They were both politely declined. Mm-hmm. But I had been working on this book already for a few years by 2017. And I said to them, I understand you have a few Protestant churches here in Pyongyang. We maybe like to see if we could visit them, maybe attend service on Sunday. We happen to be here over a weekend. And they looked at each other. They thought about it a little bit. And they said, yeah, I think we can make that happen for you. So it was a pretty interesting trip. We were able to, we saw all the things they wanted us to see, but we were also able to see some of what we wanted to see, including attending Sunday morning church service in North Korea.
1: That's extraordinary. What was it like?
0: It's surreal. You know, if you walked in, you wouldn't actually think you were in North Korea. They don't have portraits of the Kims on the wall. They don't have the badge pins of the Kims over their hearts. It looks kind of like a church. It has pews and it has the pulpit and it has the choir standing over there on the right, and they're all in their robes, and you've got Bibles donated by South Korean Christians there in front of you. There's been this long-running debate about whether these churches, how real are these churches? And I don't want to overstate how real they are, because this is North Korea after all. And I know that the controls on what people can do, how they can worship, are extraordinarily limited. I don't know that there's any place on earth where it's more repressive. And yet, I do think that within the very narrow confines of this little church, and there are two of them, mm-hmm. we're talking a couple hundred people in a country of 25 million people. I actually do think that there's some freedom given here, again, within the very narrow parameters here. Yeah. I guess you could say a dog has the freedom to move within their cage. They're still in the cage, but they have the freedom to move within their cage. Maybe that's the analogy there.
1: Yeah. Before that trip, when you went there as a tourist, you listed a whole bunch of signs that began to hint to you very strongly that there was some correlation to the Christian history of Pyongyang. Was there one thing when it kind of just hit you and you thought, oh my God, this is actually very familiar and it has to do with Christianity?
0: You know, I do have one. I think when we were taken to the birthplace of Kim Il-sung, this is a sacred site, you know, it's a pilgrimage site.
1: I've been there.
0: And yes,
1: yeah.
0: And so
1: very odd.
0: Yeah, very odd. And it's this sort of humble thatched hut. It's these bucolic grounds. They literally have these, I don't know what they are, like plastic mushrooms that are there on the side, and they pipe this very ethereal sort of music. So it feels like you're in this sacred space. You know, Billy Graham, the evangelist, he was invited to visit North Korea by Kim Il-sung twice in 92 and 94. And when Billy Graham first gets there, he says the same thing that I think I was thinking when I got there. He says, all they're missing here is the manger and the three wise men. And of course, the reference there is to the nativity of Christ. And
1: just the humble beginnings.
0: Yeah, and how eerily similar it was, how obviously modeled it all was. Mm-hmm. And so that was perhaps one moment. I guess the other would be the resting place of Kim Il-sung. That's another place where people are taken. He's embalmed in formaldehyde under glass. And you're expected to go into the Holy of Holies, as it were. And they have these dust blowers to blow off any particle of dust. I guess I've also been to semiconductor fabrication facilities. It's almost similar in that sort of over the top, kind of making sure you're totally pure before you go in.
1: Right.
0: And then you're expected to bow three times before his body. And there was something just very religious, very eerie there that this is nominally an atheistic state, and yet you know it's anything but.
1: Yeah. And as you say, the ubiquitous

0: ubiquity of his image. I mean, the fact that it is literally on the wall of every home, of every business, of every institution really is hard to miss. I wonder whether there were any really nuanced signs that you picked up on as well that really, again, hinted at the Christian roots to this cult of personality.
1: Sure. You know, if you pick up North Korean publications, and I've picked up a lot over the years doing research for this, I bought as much as I could when I was in North Korea, packed my suitcase full of basically propaganda. What you'll note is that when you flip through North Korean texts, you'll find that the words of Kim Il-sung are typically printed larger than the rest of the text, oftentimes in bold, and very occasionally in red letter. And that to me was just incredible. If you walk into many churches, you pick up a Bible, the words of Christ will be in red. And here you have the words of Kim Il-sung treated like sacred writ, which it is.
0: What was your reaction to realizing this connection?
1: I was bowled over. I was bowled over because I think intuitively we all kind of understand that people kind of need something to believe in. And so I think in modern society, that vacuum in many ways, you take it out of an explicitly religious context and you have movie stars, you have pop stars, you have rock stars and so on. And if you saw one walking down the street, you'd get kind of excited. Your heart would race faster. Your palms would get sweaty if you met your idol, if you want to use a word that does have a religious inflection to it.
0: Sure.
1: You meet your idol. You're going to, even though you know intellectually this person is just like you and me, and yet at the same time, you can almost get to a point where it's more than just respect. It's almost devotion. It's almost reverence that you have for another person. Kim Il-sung, the founder of the North Korean state, the grandfather of Kim Jong-un, I think he just really understood that. And the way that he was able to tap into this and the worshipful tone that people use, even when they just refer to him, even when they walk by his image, the way they treat him like a living deity. I mean, he's been dead for more than 30 years and he's still treated like a living deity. He is literally written into the Constitution as the eternal president of North Korea. So he's gone, but he's not gone at all. He's everywhere. And it's...
0: That in itself is kind of referencing Christianity, the eternity,
1: is.
0: The eternal.
1: That's right. Yeah. That's right. And actually, it was a missionary, an American missionary in North Korea, who first pointed this out to me. All over the country, tens of thousands of these obelisks. They look just like the Washington Monument in Washington. And down the side, they all say, our dear leader, our great leader, Comrade Kim Il-sung, is with us forever. And this sort of statement is, this missionary, he pointed it out to me, he said, it's so evocative of what Jesus Christ was said to have said to his disciples when he ascends into heaven at the end of, sort of at the end of the Gospels, at the beginning of the book of Acts. And so you have this notion that he's gone, but he's not gone. He's present among us, but he's present in our hearts. He's present in our lives. He's present in our songs of praise and everything else. It's just incredibly religious.
0: Notwithstanding the presence of those two churches that you visited, I'm just curious, what is the official stance of the regime there on religion today?
1: Sure. Well, there's what they say and there's what they do. What they say is actually pretty similar to what you would find in any socialist country. They say religion is the opiate of the masses. They say we tolerate religion, but we are officially atheistic because, look, we're moving into this future, this communist paradise where we're not going to need religion. We're going to get beyond this superstition. We're not quite there yet, so we're going to let the simple-minded follow their funny little superstitions for a few more years, but eventually we're going to move past that. Mm-hmm. So to that end, they do officially say we do have a quote-unquote state-backed church, a state-backed Catholic association, a state-backed Buddhist association, and so on. That's what they say. Mm-hmm. What they do, of course, is they have cracked down pretty heavily and for decades on the church. Again, they have these carve-outs. They do have these two Protestant churches in Pyongyang. They have a Catholic cathedral. They even have a Russian Orthodox church in Pyongyang. But this is one city in a country of 25 million people, and the number of people who can actually go there and attend service and worship freely is extremely limited.
0: Do people actually still use the term Kim Il-sungism to describe the country's guiding philosophy?
1: You know, the word that you'll usually see if you read a lot of North Korean stuff, I don't suppose many people have, but I have, you'll usually see Juche ideology. That's the term that they usually use. It's usually translated as self-reliance, but North Korea makes clear in its literature that Juche ideology is but a subset of this larger idea called Kim Il-sungism. And Kim Il-sungism kind of speaks for itself. I mean, what does it represent? What does it mean? Well, it means this person, this man who founded North Korea and ruled it for half a century.

0: try to propagate. They took out newspaper ads in the New York Times, in the Boston Globe, in all sorts of newspapers, and they tried to sort of position Kim Il-sung kind of as this messianic figure, not just for North Koreans, but for the world.
1: The world.
0: It wasn't terribly successful, mm-hmm. but there are people out there who do actually look up to North Korea and say, hey, here's a plucky little country that really, by all rights, it should have been crushed by the United States, and yet here it is still standing, it's nuclear armed, and it answers to no one. Mm-hmm. And that is a pretty strong and powerful and attractive message for many people who don't like America. And there are many people around the world who don't like America.
1: Yeah. It's so interesting you mention the countries that in effect should be and have been North Korea's allies. And yet the current leader, Kim Jong-un, is the grandson, as you said, of Kim Il-sung. When his grandfather took power, Joseph Stalin was running the Soviet Union, Mao Zedong ran China, but neither started family dynasties. And nor did the Eastern European communist leaders. We'll get into what makes North Korea special, but just to get kind of at the bigger picture, how unusual is Kim's family's hold on power compared to what we've seen elsewhere in the world since World War II?
0: It is unparalleled, unprecedented. I mean, I don't want to say unprecedented. Certainly, we've seen millennia of hereditary succession, and you don't need to be socialist to have that. In fact, it was a big deviation from orthodox Marxism-Leninism, because that was one of the primary rules. You don't hand off power to your son or to your daughter or to your relatives. And so you're right. Stalin did not hand off power to his son or Mao to his son. Instead, they both saw after their death the scrapping of their personality cults, not their entire scrapping. We still see elements of Maoism walking around Beijing. That's where I live now. Mm-hmm. You still see Stalin's image preserved in the former Soviet Union. And yet what came after Stalin's death in 1953 was Nikita Khrushchev, his successor, basically saying the cult of personality is monstrous and we need to get rid of it. And so you saw Stalingrad get renamed. You saw many of the Stalin statues come down. And after Mao Zedong died in 1976, you had Deng Xiaoping come along, and Deng Xiaoping took China on a completely different path. Mm-hmm. And he also took down a lot of the Mao statues, and he also launched this process called demaoification. And so you have those two precedents. By the time Kim Il-sung dies in 1994, this is well after both Stalin and Mao are gone, he decides he doesn't want that. He's less of an orthodox Marxist-Leninist. Right. He is a Kim Il-sungist, and he's going to do things the way Kim Il-sung does it. So we know who he hands off power to. It's his son, Kim Jong-il, and we know who Kim Jong-il hands off power to. It's his son, Kim Jong-un.
1: And we also know who Kim Jong-un is going to hand off power, I think, presumably.
0: Yeah, I mean, now you see Kim Jong-un going around firing off missiles, riding in tanks with his young teenage daughter. We think her name is Kim Jue. We're not 100% sure about that. We're not 100% sure that she's the successor. There's a great debate going on about this right now. I don't have any inside information. I'm not speaking to Kim Jong-un. I don't know what his intentions are. But I will just note that, of course, Kim Jong-un is not necessarily at the end of his run. He is in his early 40s. He may yet live another 10, 20, 30, 40, 50 years. Who is to say? Mm-hmm. And it means that even if he is positioning his daughter as a potential successor, it still may be decades to come. It may not be her at all. We simply don't know. But it does seem very clear that Kim Jong-un does already have a succession plan, at least in mind. Mm-hmm. And what that says to me is that says that this family dynasty, now in its third generation, is poised for a potential fourth generation. This is now 81 years that the Kim family has been in charge. I think there's a very good chance. I mean, I don't have a crystal ball. I'm a journalist. I don't make predictions. And yet one has to think, especially when you consider its nuclear arsenal, that it isn't likely to go the way of a Venezuela or in Iran. I think we're going to see North Korea potentially preserve the system for years and years to come. This is not a hope on my part, certainly, but I don't know that I would bet against them right now.
1: Right. You are a journalist and a student of history, which is why you've written this book, and I do want to get into that history. There are so many parts to the story of Christianity's popularity on the Korean Peninsula. That's why I'm seeing it right here, sitting here. That's why it's 800 pages, this book that you've written. I want to go to an especially vivid scene that started in 1907 in Pyongyang.

0: an extraordinary moment called the Great Revival. What would we see if we were standing in Pyongyang in 1907 right now? What would we see around us?
1: You know, the missionaries that were very present in Pyongyang, they were astounded. They were overwhelmed. They were almost appalled at what they saw, because to answer your question, what you would have seen is you would have seen Korean converts, many of them having just become Christian a few years earlier, at most 10 years, in sort of a convulsion of mass hysteria. It starts in one church in January 1907. People come up to the pulpit. It's a Monday evening. It's not a church service, but people are coming up and they're confessing their sins in front of hundreds and hundreds of their fellow congregants. They're
0: just spontaneously.
1: Spontaneously, one after another. Mm-hmm. It is like a mass hysteria in the sense that I think the emotionalism and the way that one person's confession leads to another coming up, and people are literally banging their heads on the floor. They're banging their fists on the floor until the blood is flowing. They're howling in agony. They're screaming out these anguished confessions of murder, of adultery, wow, of theft, of all sorts of things. As the missionaries themselves said, it seemed like the gates of hell had been unleashed, and it seemed like every sin in the Ten Commandments was poured out there.
0: And what was this an expression of?
1: It was an expression, I think, of repentance, of, I don't, you know, it was, that was the whole idea, is that the missionaries, and these are American missionaries primarily, Presbyterian and Methodist, they're actually very straight-laced missionaries. They were not thrilled. They didn't understand what was happening with all this emotionalism. They were very buttoned up people. They did not expect for the gates of hell to be, you know, unleashed as they saw. And so it begins in Pyongyang. It happens in 1907, as you say. That's just 5 years before Kim Il-sung is born, in the very city where he is born. And it washes out down to Seoul, now the capital of South Korea, all over the Korean peninsula. Sure, it spills out over into China. And you see for weeks and months that you have missionaries all over the place talking about their churches just being overwhelmed with people flocking into the church, screaming out these confessions, and just being overwhelmed with emotion. It was quite a scene.
0: In reading it, it was quite an expression of the passion with which people there in the North embraced Christianity. Even before that, the missionaries were writing about the zeal with which people were embracing religion there. I just wonder, what explains this huge appeal of Christianity to Koreans at that time?
1: Sure. I should clarify, it wasn't Koreans all over the peninsula. It was specifically Koreans in the northwest of Korea, clustered around Pyongyang.
0: Right.
1: Actually, the missionaries had been active in Seoul and in Busan, down in the deep south, for several years by the time the first missionary moves into Pyongyang. And they don't actually have all that much success. It's not until they get to Pyongyang that you have this overwhelming outpouring. And what is the explanation? The missionaries themselves struggled to explain it. At some level, they said this must be what God wanted. But of course, there's still that next question. Well, why would God want that to happen there and not anywhere else? Because this was the one place in all of Asia where you see Protestant Christianity really blossom in a way that you don't see in China, in India, in Japan, even in other parts of Korea. It's really around Pyongyang that something truly very special emerges.
0: Our guest is Jonathan Cheng. His book is called Korean Messiah. This is Ideas. I'm Nala Ayed. In 1912, the year Kim Il-sung was born, the city of Pyongyang was the center of Christian practice in Asia. Missionaries referred to it as the Jerusalem of the East. The flourishing of churches and the devotion of new converts was beyond anything American and Canadian evangelists had ever seen. Jonathan Cheng is the China bureau chief for the Wall Street Journal. He grew up in Toronto and now lives in Beijing. He's fascinated by this chapter in Pyongyang's history, right around the time Kim Il-sung was growing up.
1: The kind of Protestant Christianity that came to Northwestern Korea at the time was one that was really appealing to people there. Why? Because they saw it as

0: religion of equality before God. They were discriminated against by the power brokers in Seoul, and they didn't like it. Many of the people up there, they had more of an up-by-the-bootstrap sort of mentality. They were more independent. They were more capitalistic. They were more rough around the edges, but also more receptive to new ideas. And so I think when this Christian gospel first gets to the Pyongyang area, they embrace it with gusto.
1: Yeah. Do you think it had anything to do, and maybe I'm just riffing off of what you just said, but does it have to do with the people who brought it?
0: I think it definitely does. And it's interesting. I mean, many of the missionaries actually are coming from Toronto. They're coming from the University of Toronto, because this is a period where we're talking the late 1800s here, where you have many graduates of universities, colleges, medical schools, very well educated men and women, generally, again, Presbyterian and Methodist. They're 22, 23, 24, 25, and their greatest mission, there's no higher calling that they could have in this world than to go to the ends of the earth and to share the gospel of Christ. Many of the Canadian missionaries were the ones who were the most active in what we now call North Korea. They were more active in the northeast than in the northwest around Pyongyang, but nonetheless, they are very much a part of this story.
1: How much of that history did you know before you went to North Korea?
0: Not very much. Yeah. I had a dim sense. Again, I mentioned I'm ethnically Chinese, but growing up in Toronto, you're going to meet Koreans.
1: Of course.
0: I went to school down in the States. There, I met a lot of Korean Americans. And when you meet people from the Korean diaspora, inevitably, you will find that many, many, many of them, a very high proportion, almost higher than almost any other community you'll meet, seems to be tied to the Christian church in some way. And that was always a bit of a puzzle to me. I didn't quite understand that. So I had this foggy notion in my head that Koreans and Christianity, there's some connection there. But I always thought it was South Korea, because South Korea is today home to some of the largest megachurches in the world. It sends more foreign missionaries out into the world than any other country other than the U.S. And so I always thought it was South Korea. But the history tells you actually most of the communists were in the South. Most of the Christians were actually in the North. It was a bit of a mind twist for me. And, you know, that's what I love about history. That's what I love about journalism. You start with a little bit of a notion, a question. You start pulling on a thread. And before you know it, you discover all these things you never could have imagined.
1: Yeah. Also, the missionaries provided help beyond the spiritual to the population. Can you explain?
0: Yeah, that was a big part of the appeal. They really had two prongs to this, education and medicine. In Korea, prior to the arrival of the first missionaries, first Protestant missionaries, I should be very clear about that. Mm-hmm. Catholics have a separate history, which is very, very rich as well in Korea, but that's not really the story I'm telling here.
1: Yeah.
0: Protestant Christian missionaries first arrived in the 1880s. At that time, there's very little education if you're poor. There's no education if you're a girl. It's just, it was just not done. And so the missionaries came along and said, well, that's not right. And so they start to educate not only the poor, but they educate women for the first time, young women for the first time. And it's shocking in Korea at the time. The very first university graduates in all of Korea, the first generations of them, I would say the first couple of hundreds of them were all Christian. They were all educated in the missionary system. Mm-hmm. The other thing they brought was medicine, because medicine was, I think, by our standards here, was not very well developed in Korea. People were pretty superstitious. Some of the cures that they had for one another, I don't know that we'd want to try them here today. They certainly didn't help in many cases, but you had these missionaries, again, very earnest, and they're going over and they're treating patients. They're going out into the countryside. And of course, while they're teaching, while they're healing, they're also sharing the Christian message. And so this is part of the reason why it spread so quickly in Korea. I mean, it happens in other countries too.
1: Sure.
0: They didn't just do this in Korea. And yet there was a special receptivity in Korea.
1: And one last thing is also there was a special receptivity among women in what would have been a pretty traditional society where women are concerned.
0: Yeah, that's right. I mean, the missionaries were stunned, shocked, appalled. I think we all would be to learn that most Koreans didn't give names to their daughters. They named their sons, and the daughters would be named literally number two or the one with the birthmark on the ear or, I don't know, this or that. They didn't actually give them formal names. And so the first women to have names were all names given by missionaries.
1: So Kim Il-sung was born in 1912, just after the revival, as you mentioned. Where did his parents fit into this rapidly growing response to Christianity?

0: his parents, I'll spare you their names, but the father, he was such a devout Christian. He was also a Korean nationalist. Mm-hmm. This is a very new idea at the time because Korea traditionally didn't really have a sense of its own collective nationhood in a way that we would now think about it. It sort of took the Japanese colonizing Korea. And this process begins in 1905, where you really start to see Korea awaken and say, wait a minute, we're not a part of this Japanese empire. We're not even a part of the Chinese empire, which is traditionally more the way that Koreans would have thought of themselves. Mm-hmm. But Kim Il-sung's father, he conducts this blood ritual in a tomb, in a graveyard, effectively, where he and another friend of his are praying devoutly for the Japanese imperialists to be kicked out of Korea. And they cut themselves, shed some blood, and write, using their blood, this commitment that they have to fighting for Korea's independence. And yet, what's really crucial here is that they're praying for all of this in the name of Jesus Christ. They see the church as the vehicle for how the Koreans are going to throw off this imperialist outside presence. And that's his father. His mother is really interesting. His mother is the daughter of a church elder, and she is what they called at the time a quote-unquote Bible woman. That was the name of this position that they created in the Presbyterian Church in Korea, because this was a relatively conservative church in the modern sense. They didn't allow women to take positions of leadership in the mm-hmm. church. And yet they obviously wanted to harness the enthusiasm and the energies of their women converts. And so Kim Il-sung's mother becomes this Bible woman. She knows her Bible inside out, and her job is to go from village to village in the countryside, meeting with these women who don't have names. She's giving them names, and she's teaching them to read. And how is she teaching them to read? She's teaching them to read using the Bible. These are the parents of Kim Il-sung. These are the great-grandparents of Kim Jong-un. Mm. They are devout.
1: Almost missionaries themselves.
0: They are missionaries. Yeah. They're usually, when we think about missionaries, we mean yes. foreign missionaries, but they're very much missionaries to other fellow Koreans.
1: Mm-hmm. What's interesting, and this was sort of a surprise to me, is that Kim Il-sung does not deny that history. He doesn't deny that his parents were Christians and that he lived in a Christian home. But he does point out that they weren't, well, he claims that they weren't actual believers. Maybe explain what that nuance is.
0: Sure, yeah. I mean, I think at some level, he can't deny that his parents and that his upbringing was in the church because A, it was true, and B, I think he was fond of it. I think he recognized its role in his upbringing. And yet, at the same time, as you say, in his memoir, and by the way, there is an 8-volume memoir. Whether or not he wrote it himself is another matter, but it's written in the first person. It's on the bookshelf of every North Korean home. It's been read by virtually every North Korean.
1: And you've read that.
0: And I've read that.
1: Yeah.
0: And there, he talks a lot about his Christian upbringing. But you're right. He says, yes, my parents did go to church every Sunday. But, you know, my mom, she wasn't really a believer. She went because she had a hard life. And she liked to take a nap. And on a Sunday morning, where would be more comfortable than to sit in a church pew and take a nap there? So I almost had to wake her up when the sermon was over because she was sleeping so soundly. He would say that my father, yeah, he also went to church too. Yeah, he spoke in front of church groups and played the organ in church. He did all this other stuff, but he wasn't really a Christian. He was actually an atheist. As I read this, I think to myself, you protest a little too much here, you know. I don't, you know. You can just say that your parents went to church and leave it at that. I think we all know what that means.
1: Is there anything controversial or hidden about the role of Christianity in Kim Il-sung's youth?
0: Some of this was known, but North Korea itself never really acknowledged it until their great leader himself puts this in his memoirs when he's turning 80. And it's such a striking thing that the quasi-divinity that has been leading North Korea for half a century, who has been demonizing the Christian church and American missionaries, at the end of his life, tells us in his own words that he was actually raised in the church, that he actually was quite close to all these institutions that the missionaries built. It was so striking. North Korea literally had to rewrite its dictionaries, literally had to redefine words like pastor or church or Christianity or religion, because the definition of these words

0: in the dictionary before were all these incredibly pejorative and negative things. They would describe it as this evil imperialist religion. Pastors were coming in cloaked as messengers of God, but really they were there to undermine the Korean people and all the rest of it. And yet here you have, wait a minute, why is our great leader spending so much time with these evil imperialists? All the dictionaries literally had to be rewritten. You can see it before 92 and after 92 when Volume 1 is published.
1: How do you explain that?
0: I explain it simply by the fact that Kim Il-sung really was raised in the church. Mm-hmm. And by the end of his life, I think he genuinely felt this, I don't know if I want to say regret. I certainly haven't had any opportunity to speak with him. He died in 1994. He was so self-mythologized to such a great degree, but he was a human being. You and I know this. He mm-hmm. was just another human being like the rest of us. Mm-hmm. I'm not in my 80s, but I imagine that when I am in my 80s, I am going to start looking back at my life and start reassessing everything. There's also one other fascinating detail, which is that Kim Il-sung tells one of his top lieutenants towards the end of his life that his mother has come to him in a dream. This is the Bible woman, his mother, this devout Christian. And he is troubled by this dream, asks his lieutenant, what should I do about this? And his lieutenant says, you should build a church on the birthplace of your mother. And that's one of the two churches that I was able to visit when I went in 2017. Wow. And so this is all happening at the same time that he's revealing to the world the extent of his upbringing in the church, because but it had been known that, yes, Kim Il-sung grew up in church, but it wasn't until his memoir came out that he told us that not only did he show up to church on Sunday every morning with his mom and dad, he learned to play the organ in church. He taught Sunday school.
1: He was a Sunday school teacher.
0: He was a Sunday school teacher. He performed in church plays. He spoke at the YMCA. He led a youth group when he was a young man. He lived in the home of a pastor for 2 years.
1: And he reveals all this in this memoir.
0: He does. Not just in the memoir, but in conversations he has, because at the same time, he's also inviting all these pastors to come and visit him in Pyongyang, like Billy Graham, who he invites to come twice. And so when he meets all these pastors, he asks them to say grace with him. He shows off his knowledge of the Bible, and he reminisces at length about his upbringing in the church.
1: Could this have been, sometimes when people get older, they may hearken back to faith or religion, maybe think about it, re-embrace it, reflect on it. Do you think that was at play here?
0: I think that's definitely possible. Certainly, yes, you have this notion of a deathbed conversion, right? Mm-hmm. You see the end coming. Look, ultimately, that's in his heart, in his head. He was perhaps the most deified person of the 20th century. Mm. I don't want to suggest that I have any real insight into what's going on inside him. I think even he himself would probably have struggled to articulate it, but he was a mere mortal, and I don't know that he is excused from all of those same things that every human would have to wrestle with, which is what does happen after we die. And I think when he can kind of feel the end coming, yes, there's all sorts of feelings that must be welling up inside him.
1: Mm-hmm. So going back to the young Kim Il-sung, why did he start calling himself Kim Il-sung?
0: Great question. That's not his birth name. His birth name is Kim Song-ju. And that name, according to North Korea, means to become a pillar. Mm-hmm. The research I found suggests that actually it had a different origin. His name meant a pillar of holiness because he was born to two very, very devout Christians. Mm-hmm. That is what his name was.
1: Wow.
0: But you're right. He adopts this other name, Kim Il-sung, which means to become the sun. Why does he, the sun, S-U-N.
1: The sun, S-U-N.
0: Yes,
1: okay.
0: Yes. Yeah. We need to make that clear here.
1: Yeah.
0: This name was actually a legendary name. By the time he adopts this name, he's not living in Korea anymore. He's living in northeastern China / Siberia, the Russian Far East. We don't know exactly where he is at all points, but he's out there. And this is sort of a hinterland. It's sort of what we might call the Wild West.
1: And one of the many refugees who left Korea when Japan basically annexes
0: Precisely.
1: The peninsula.
0: Precisely. Yeah. And so there is a legend here, almost like a Robin Hood figure in this kind of a Wild West. I know I'm mixing some metaphors here. Robin Hood was not in the Wild West, but just go with it.
1: Yeah.
0: You got this Kim Il-sung who almost has these supernatural qualities ascribed to him. He's able to teleport. He's able to, bullets can't puncture his skin and all the rest of it. All of these sort of attributes.

0: attributes are ascribed to this legendary Kim Il-sung figure. Those are obviously fictional, but applied to a whole bunch of different guerrilla fighters. This would have been maybe even several dozen people who claimed to use this name Kim Il-sung. But the man that we now refer to as Kim Il-sung was this Kim Song-ju, who adopts this moniker. And he adopts this moniker in part because, and he tells us this again in the memoir, because the Korean people need someone to believe in. The Korean people have been beaten down and battered for so long under the Japanese. We're this small nation wedged between the Chinese nation, this massive population, the Soviets, or the Russians to the north. We have the Japanese encroaching on us and colonizing us. Korea needs a hero. And so there's this wonderful scene in his memoir. This is where he pulls back the curtain a little bit. And I just find this scene just so fascinating. Mm. He recounts it where he's in one room and one of his top right-hand men is talking to a simple peasant. And the simple peasant is saying, is it true that Kim Il-sung can walk on water, can dodge bullets, can teleport, can do all this? And his right-hand man keeps saying, oh, yes, he can. Mm. Oh, yes, he can. And later, Kim Il-sung talks to his right-hand man and says, why did you let this simple peasant, why did you lead him on? Why did you say yes when he asked you all these questions? You know I can't do that. And the right-hand man says to Kim Il-sung, the people need someone to believe in. And Kim Il-sung then sort of kind of turns to the camera, as it were, in his memoir and kind of explains, breaks the fourth wall and kind of says, he's right. The Korean people do need someone to believe in. Who am I to crush this man's hopes? I should be this messianic figure that they want me to be. I should be this Korean messiah. And you can see him kind of make this almost conscious decision. Now, again, this is in his memoir. Mm-hmm. We need to take it with a little bit of a grain of salt. And yet, at the same time, it's incredibly revealing to just show the thought process that goes into becoming Kim Il-sung.
1: What happens to the story of Christianity in North Korea after Kim Il-sung takes power?
0: When Kim Il-sung comes to power in 1945, I think I need to note, he was just 33 years old.
1: Wow.
0: That's a really young age. Yeah. You think about Stalin, he was in his early 50s. You think about Mao, he was in his early 50s when they came to power. So they didn't have that much runway. They didn't have that much time left. But Kim Il-sung had 49 years left after he becomes leader in 1945. The first thing he does is actually not to crush the church. The first thing he does is to try and co-opt the church. His message to the Christians in this very conservative Christian city, again, that's what Pyongyang was known as at this time. It's known as a very conservative Christian city. And therefore, they're not going to like the Soviets that are coming in because the Soviets are socialists. Right. They're Stalinists.
1: Atheists.
0: Mm-hmm. Kim Il-sung, part of his appeal to the people of Pyongyang, his hometown, the place where he is now setting up his capital, he goes and says to them, I'm like Moses. In the same way that Moses delivered the Israelites from Egyptian captivity, I'm going to rescue Korea from the clutches of the evil Japanese imperialists. And he literally presents himself as this Moses-like figure. He has his uncle. He has this distant uncle of his, Reverend Kang. Mm-hmm. He has Reverend Kang, who is an ordained Presbyterian pastor, a revivalist minister. He travels around the country giving sermons. He summons him back to Pyongyang when he comes back in 1945. And he asks his uncle to gather all the pastors in Pyongyang together to tell them, here's Kim Il-sung's, his favorite hymn when he was growing up. He was a devoted church boy. He learned to play the organ in church. He didn't smoke. He didn't swear. He didn't drink. He was a good church boy. We should follow him. And that's part of the appeal. And the appeal
1: actually works. So Christianity is kind of put in the service of Kim Il-sung's consolidation of power.
0: That's right. And he even ends up, and this comes from North Korean sources. This is from the horse's mouth, as it were, with Kim Il-sung quoting from the Bible to kind of say to his conservative Christian pastors who are opposing him, he says things like, don't you know that Jesus healed on the Sabbath? Why are you opposing my attempts here to have an election on a Sunday? If Jesus could heal on the Sabbath, then I should be able to do. And so you see him showing off his Bible knowledge in a certain sense to consolidate power.
1: Does it work?
0: It does. It does work to a degree because there are Christians who are a little bit sympathetic to socialism and do cast their lot with him. For those who don't, well, there is repression. Mm-hmm. And North Korea, above all, I mean, there's a lot of trying to get people to believe in Kim Il-sung. But for those who don't, he will crush them. And so he does crush a lot of them. Now, because of the Korean War, which starts 5 years after the Japanese surrender and Kim Il-sung returns to Pyongyang, the battle lines really move quite dramatically.

0: quickly. And so there are a lot of opportunities for those who don't want to stay in the North to flee to the South. And indeed, that's really what happens. And that's why when you think about South Korea and you think about it being the home of some of the world's largest mega churches, which it is, you will find that almost all of them, at least in the early years, were all founded by North Korean Christians who fled to the South.
1: Right. He claimed that he was not suppressing Christianity. I mean, people with the Christian faith actually are killed for their faith.
0: They absolutely are.
1: Can you describe that period and what exactly happened?
0: Yeah, so.
1: And what we know happened.
0: Yeah, well, we don't know all that much.
1: Yeah.
0: This is North Korea. Independent sources that are not North Korean are fleetingly scarce from this period. We have the official North Korean record, but they're not going to tell us about this either. So we only really are able to dimly grasp exactly how it happens. There are signs that the North Korean authorities root out people who continue to stay in the North and practice the faith in secret. But in the late 50s, you really see a shift in the language from Kim Il-sung away from an accommodationist sort of approach towards Christians to a much more ruthless program. They start wanting the people of North Korea to refer to Kim Il-sung as father, capital F, father. And there's more and more of this idea in North Korea that we're supposed to regard ourselves as having two fathers. We all have a biological earthly father, but we also have this heavenly father, this other spiritual father, and that's Kim Il-sung.
1: Our father.
0: Our father. That's a pretty direct substitution there for the Christian God.
1: Yeah. Knowing this history and knowing that link, is any of that helpful, do you think, in recasting North Korea-world relations in today's context?
0: Yeah, I think that definitely changes the way you think about it. Mm-hmm. It's a place where the connection with the leaders, where the connection with the state is rooted in pretty deep soil because Kim Il-sung is firmly ensconced in the hearts, in the souls, if you will, of the North Korean people. That's a different relationship than almost any citizen of another country might feel towards the state that they live in. I think that has two very obvious implications to me. One is that insofar as we think about North Korea and how to deal with it, how do we get them to engage more in the world, with the world? How do we get them perhaps to think about a future without nuclear weapons and this and that? Can we use economic carrots and sticks? I don't know that that really moves the needle for a religious society. I don't know that a religious society is ultimately going to be that influenced by economic considerations. That's one thing. And I think the other is when you think about North Korea on the battlefield, and we've seen North Koreans fighting at the war front between Russia and Ukraine war, you see the fervency with which they fight. It is closer to religious fanaticism. I think we need to understand that they are kind of wired a little bit differently now. I don't want to say it's more nurture than nature here. Mm-hmm. And yet when you're steeped in this reality, it's 81 years and counting with almost no access to alternative realities, alternative worldviews, alternative anything.
1: Have you come to any conclusion about why the Kim family has managed to hold on to control in such an enduring way?
0: Yeah, I think if you look at the Soviet Union, if you look at the People's Republic of China, you see states that went through different periods of tightening and relaxation. After Stalin's cult reached its peak and then he died, you had a period of relaxation. Certainly in the 1980s under Gorbachev, you had this period of glasnost and perestroika where the Soviet Union tried to loosen up a little bit.
1: Mm-hmm.
0: It didn't lead to a very good fate for the Soviet Union. And in China, you saw after Mao's death, this program of reform and opening began trading with the rest of the world. Of course, now in the year 2026, we can see how deeply embedded China is into the global economic system, perhaps deeper than any other state. It's the world's factory floor and its supply chains. We're learning every day just how deeply embedded they are in the global economy. North Korea never went through a period of even slight relaxation.
1: There was no breath.
0: There was no breath. Yeah. It only had one mode and it only got tighter and tighter and tighter and tighter and tighter. And you know what? In a perverse way, it worked.
1: Mm-hmm.
0: What Kim Il-sung built was not so much a state as a religious society. And it's one that's built to last. Mm-hmm. It's one that has outlasted the USSR, East Germany,

0: One could say that it's outlasted the entire socialist bloc, but also even China, Vietnam, in terms of its commitment to the principles that it had at first. It marched to the beat of its own drum and it kept at it. And not only did it survive the fall of the Berlin Wall and the collapse of the USSR, it is arguably stronger than ever in the year 2026. Nobody would have predicted that. And I think part of the reason is because of its adherence, its commitment, its understanding of human nature and how we all need to worship, believe something. And they harnessed it, they weaponized it with extraordinary success.
1: That's quite stark, quite a powerful statement. With that lens on, have you seen signs of similar opportunism, let's call it that, in today's context with other leaders, other countries, other regimes? Yeah,
0: I think that we do live in a time when religion and politics are merging a little bit more. I think you could call it the religionization of politics. I think you could flip it around and call it the politicization of religion. Certainly, it's not a new concept. I mean, you take something like the Roman Catholic Church, the Vatican, there you sort of have religion and politics literally merged together. You can look at Iran and people call it a theocracy, right? And there you have Islam and a political state sort of becoming one. And yet, all over the world, I think that you see signs of religiosity rising again in surveys in the West. And I think you can see that politics needs to be fought almost at a transcendent level, almost at a level that just, it's not just about zoning laws and tax policy and all the rest of it. It's about identity. It's about who we are as people. It's about human nature. It's about the direction that we should all take. And you layer on artificial intelligence and the debate that we're all having about the future there and what does it mean to be human and all the rest of it. I think it's a potent combination. But I think the North Koreans in some ways almost got there first and sort of perfected it in a sense by, again, not ever yielding. They sort of stuck to this principle that religion and politics, if we can combine it, that's going to be a powerful thing. And they never, ever, ever wavered. Mm-hmm. And again, I'm not certainly not advocating for the North Korean state, but you have to admire on some almost uncomfortable level how successful they were at this.
1: Mm-hmm. You've certainly changed the way I think about North Korea. I really appreciate you coming in and telling us about all this. Thank you so much.
0: It was a real, real pleasure to be here.

0: You've just heard my conversation with Jonathan Cheng, author of Korean Messiah, Kim Il-sung and the Christian Roots of North Korea's Personality Cult. This episode of Ideas was produced by Tom Howell. Lisa Ayusa is the web producer for Ideas. Technical production, Emily Chiarvesio and Danielle Duval. Senior producer, Nicola Lukšić. Greg Kelly is the executive producer of Ideas. And I'm Nala Ayed.
1: 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Terry O'Reilly reads a lot of books researching Under the Influence. And sometimes, great stories just can't fit into the regular season, but are worth mentioning. 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
5: Behind big music stars Canadians love, people like Michael Bublé, Anne Murray, Bachman-Turner Overdrive, Jan Arden, Bryan Adams, there's the legendary manager Bruce Allen. Well, he's finally getting his laurels, and we're putting him under the spotlight to tell his story.
6: From CBC News, the world this hour, I'm Claude Fay. New inflation numbers show just how hard Canadians are being squeezed at the pumps. The price of gas jumped last month year over year by nearly 30%. But as Lane Harrison explains, there could be reason for optimism in the latest figures.
7: It probably doesn't feel like it when you pull into the pump, but this month's

0: Inflation data holds some positive signs. Despite the fact the annual rate rose to 2.8 cents in April, the highest in nearly 2 years, driven by the skyrocketing price of gas.
1: If you just take gasoline prices out, inflation was 2%.
0: Douglas Porter is the Bank of Montreal's chief economist. He says this report is one of the few times in the last 5 years where inflation without gasoline was right on the Bank of Canada's target, as the Strait of Hormuz remains shuttered by Israel and America's war with Iran. Another key question: how the numbers might impact interest rates. Bank of Canada Governor Tiff Macklem saying last month,
2: if energy prices go higher, and particularly if they stay higher for longer, there could well be a need to increase the policy rate to get inflation back to 2%.
0: Lane Harrison, CBC News, Toronto.
3: Newfoundland and Labrador Premier Tony Wakeham says a proposed energy deal with Hydro-Québec is not in the best interest of his province. This comes after an independent panel released its long-awaited review of the Churchill Falls Memorandum of Understanding. It was signed by the province's previous Liberal government in 2024.
4: The report makes it clear that on issues ranging from pricing to transmission rights to the restricted ability of Newfoundland and Labrador to access our own electricity for economic development, to the saddling of our province with long-term debt, there are credible and realistic alternatives to the terms of the inherited MOU.
3: Wakeham is now appointing a negotiating team to hammer out the province's proposed changes to the deal. Work has officially begun on what is expected to be North America's biggest graphite mine. The Matawinie mine in Quebec from company Nouveau Monde Graphite was selected as one of Ottawa's nation-building projects in November. Prime Minister Mark Carney says the material will go towards production of electric vehicle batteries and defense technologies.
5: This is a mine that's expected to generate nearly $2 billion for the economy, create 1,000 skilled careers from skilled trades to engineering. It will make us stronger. It will make our international partners more resilient.
3: Carney says the project is being fast-tracked to get resources to market at an unprecedented pace. In 1 year, the government says it has signed dozens of critical mineral agreements with more than 10 countries. With the growing number of Ebola virus cases in Central Africa, a new report warns the world is not ready for the next pandemic. Karen Pauls explains why and looks at how prepared Canada is.
6: As Ebola spreads in Central Africa and public health officials are still dealing with a deadly outbreak of Andes hantavirus, this warning.
7: We definitely are not ready for the next pandemic.
6: A new report from a WHO-appointed board says there's still not equitable access to diagnostics, vaccines, and therapeutics, putting everyone at risk. This expert says the frequency of these zoonotic or animal-to-human viruses is increasing.
8: We have to recognize that this is a new normal.
6: All this as the United States has slashed funding for vaccine research and withdrawn from the WHO. During the COVID-19 pandemic, Canada had outdated plans, but the public health agency says it's addressed those vulnerabilities.
9: There's a lot of emphasis going into public health research and preparedness. No one country and no one lab will be able to do this all by themselves.
6: Karen Pauls, CBC News, Winnipeg.
3: And that is your World This Hour. 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
10: And now the BC forecast on the north coast. Increasing cloudiness Wednesday near noon with a high of 12. Highs up to 18 and clearing in the morning in the Peace. In the central interior, including Prince George, sunny with a high of 18. Highs from 14 to 23 with some sunshine and a chance of showers in the Kootenays. In the southern interior, including Kelowna, clearing in the morning with a high of 21. And for Metro Vancouver, Greater Victoria and the Fraser Valley, mainly sunny Wednesday with highs from 15 to 21 inland.
11: Hey, I'm Garvey Bailey, sitting in for Tom Power. Welcome to Q. Coming up on the show, we're going deep into Canadian music lore with a man who has seen it all. Bruce Allen has managed the biggest names in Canadian music, Bryan Adams, Michael Bublé, Anne Murray, BTO. The industry titan did more than manage big acts. He'd do anything for his artists, even if it meant ruffling some industry feathers. Bruce takes us inside his

illustrious career. Plus, when Chloe Tang was a kid, her parents pushed her into classical music, and she was pretty good at it. But now, she's making her mark in R&B, living the L.A. dream, and opening for folks like Dua Lipa. She'll talk all about it with Tom. That's all coming up on Q. All right, let's play a little Jeopardy for a second. I'm going to read you a list of names, and I want you to tell me what they have in common in the form of a question. Okay, here goes. Bachman-Turner Overdrive, Loverboy, Bryan Adams, Anne Murray, Michael Bublé. Now, if you were to say, who are some of the most successful musicians to come out of Canada over the past 50 years? Well, yeah, you'd be right, but only half right. The real answer that I'm looking for is which artists have been managed by Bruce Allen. That's right. All those big names I just mentioned have all had their careers guided by this one guy from Vancouver. Over the past 60 years, Bruce has been shepherding artists from the Canadian club circuit to the global stage. And in the process, he's become a bit of a legend himself. Someone whose straight-shooting, outspoken nature can land him in the headlines and in a little bit of hot water alongside his A-list clients. A few weeks back, Bruce's 6 decades of service in the Canadian music industry was recognized with a Lifetime Achievement Award at the Departure Music Festival in Toronto. And Tom had the chance to talk to him about the highs and the lows of his remarkable career. But before they got into all of that, we started out playing another little game. Tom asked Bruce Allen to name that tune.

0: Bruce, do you know who we're listening to right there?
1: No, but I know the song.
0: That's Five Man Cargo.
1: Wow, you see that? I wouldn't have done that because I couldn't have figured that out. That's a long time ago. That's how I got started. That's the first band I ever got involved with because they were a friend of mine was running a nightclub, and he said, "We got a band in here that's really interesting because they're playing all the English stuff." And he said, "The people are really coming in here, but the band isn't any really showy or anything." And he said, "I'd like you. Can you come down and have a talk to them?" And I'm working in a just in a slob job during the week. And I said, you know, the guy knew I was a music fan. So I went over there and I met these guys and we had a talk about it. And we put it all together for this guy's club. And they turned it into a club out there in the wrong part of town ended up to be very successful for about 5-6 years. It was run by a ball player for the BC Lions and Jim Lasseter. He brought this English band in, and you know, and it was something that was new to Vancouver because we were brought up in R&B here. Vancouver was R&B; it was an R&B city, one after the other, coming in big band, huge bands, show bands with black singers and white musicians. That's what it was, and it was an R&B town, without a doubt. And all of a sudden, we heard this stuff coming in from Toronto and so on and so forth, and everything changed. You know, and we got some more of that material out of Vancouver, and it was good for us.
0: So when you started out, it was as a booking agent before you became a manager. I was reading that your inspiration as a manager or in the music industry wasn't necessarily like people like Brian Epstein or Peter Grant or Colonel Tom Parker. I read an interview where you talked about being inspired by Jimmy Hoffa. Jimmy Hoffa, the late president of the Teamsters Union.
2: Fortunately, our men are strong, militant, willing to fight, and will not surrender nor will they lay down.
0: Negotiated tough contracts, took on the U.S. federal government. You know, my dad came up in the labor movement. He talked a lot about Jimmy Hoffa. I mean, and Jimmy Hoffa famously kind of disappeared.
1: He's between the goalposts of some football
0: team.
1: some football field down there in America. Yeah.
0: How did Jimmy Hoffa inspire you?
1: Well, I just like his focus. I mean, he just bared down on one thing, and that's what he did. And he kicked ass for those guys. I mean, I know we know now he's probably a bit of a crook, but that was the way it was. So when I got into Bill Lasseter, gave me a shot to get in the doors with the Five Man Cargo, and I put the five man got worked with the Five Man Cargo, and they became very, very good on stage and really did well in the marketplace. So all of course the other club owners came.

0: and asked to, you know, can we get the band? I'd like to have the band in our place. And we had a good scene for music at that time. So every time I moved that band, moved the five-band Cargo to one other place, I asked for the booking rights. Okay, so I had the booking rights for where they were playing at the time in Lester's Den, and then I picked it up and I moved it along to another guy and I got his booking place. And finally, you know, it very, not, didn't take long. Well, it took a bit of a while, but I mean, 18 clubs I had at one time, somebody wow. told me. And that next class going across the border a little bit into the States, because we couldn't drink on Sunday, but you could go down to a play I forget what it's called in on the West Coast, and you go in there and you can drink, and if people go down, we had a 1,000-seat room there. So all the guys in Vancouver, the musicians in Vancouver worked there. And, we had a really good thing going. And of course, that's why I met, you know, when I started to get into the management side, I met people who came in, like Randy Bachman, when he left the Guess Who and he came in because he wanted to try to get his new band started, and it had kind of been blackballed in Canada.
1: I got a little bit of that. Can we just take a listen to this?

0: So that's Randy Bachman. People might know him from the Guess Who, or they might know him from Bachman Turner Overdrive. That's his band Brave Belt.
1: Which, that's what came to Vancouver. I brought them to Vancouver.
0: So this was after Guess Who. This was
1: yes.
0: So he had been. I mean,
1: he'd been blackballed. He couldn't get a job.
0: Why?
1: Because Canada was broken into sections where guys controlled certain areas. And the Guess Who were a big band. And if you can get hold of a big band like that and you're a booking agent, you're going to really look after them. Because there was good money in that stuff. So I was the only guy in Vancouver, in BC actually. But I wasn't tied up to that conglomerate that had all these guys together who were working on that type of system.
0: And Randy was left out of it because he had quit the band? Or
1: yes. Okay, yeah, the band wasn't happy that Randy left. Okay, he left for reasons that, you know, everybody knows.
0: Yeah.
1: He was sitting there, you know, with these guys, and they were living one type of life, and he was living another.
0: Yeah.
1: And so he came to Vancouver, he phoned me and said, could I work out there? Because he had Brave Belt, but they couldn't get working, and also he wanted to get a place where he could write, and he wanted to make a band, put a band together again. So he came out Brave Belt, and we got him going. And of course, he could do business out here. We did a pretty good job and kept him going. He could pay his staff, pay his band. And then all of a sudden, we went out. He said, "Listen, Randy Bachman." He said, "Listen, Bruce, that's fine to play all these honky tonks, but what we got to do? I want to get a record out there again. I want to get a record out there again." So I never made a record deal in my life at that time, but we worked together, and we got turned down once by probably 14 labels.
0: Hey, hold on. He says, "Hey, I was just in the first Canadian band to ever get an American number one.
1: Yep.
0: But I'm going to work with this young guy who's never managed a band before to be my manager."
1: No, he came in there and asked me. What I did for him, as I saved him, he was working all the time. Okay, so he came to me, he said, "You can do this." And I said, "Randy, you've had a big band. You know a lot more than I do. What am I going to do? I can't help you." He says, "Yes, you can. It's hard for me to say, I want. If you sit there and say, he wants, we want, then he says, they'll listen to me and they're different. I don't want to get in that battle. I need somebody." And believe me, he brought me through the business, and I learned about it by talking to him all the time. And we traveled by car most of the time, and he and I were in the front, the three other guys were in the back, and you know, you learn on the go, and that's what I did. We he just gave me a chance, and we took a shot, and it kind of worked, and we did very well. I mean, tremendous. And I still go see Randy once in a while when he comes through, but I really got a lot to thank from him. Thankful that he did for me.
0: Is there a point in that run with BTO, like when BTO takes off and you're going to every single gig with them, you're managing them?
1: I never missed a show. We did 200 shows a year.
0: Was there a point where you went, okay, I might be actually kind of good at this managing thing?
1: I wouldn't think like that. I was learning all the time. I mean, God, I'd never done it. I had to get somebody to run my office because I was up way so much, and because I wanted to keep it just in case this didn't work. And here's another thing. For us to go on the road in those days, and we're driving all the time, whether it's in a bus or whether it's in a car, who are we talking to? We can't talk to anybody until we pull over to a gas station and make a payphone. Okay, it's not like we have to now. You can talk back and forth to the record company all the time. It was very difficult, I think. But it was also a time when there was many ways to work in the United States. Now it's down to like three, four people.
0: When you say like, what do you think is the most important thing you learned from Randy and BTO when you were learning to be a manager with them?
1: Randy. Was determined to come back and show people that he was a big part of the Guess Who. And what I learned from that is if you've got to have a great band, you have to have a great leader. And he was a good leader. He led real well. And everybody that came after that to me had a great leader, whether it's Paul Dean and whether it's Brian Adams. These guys run those bands. And I mean, that's what I want. I don't want to be fighting with the drummer. Okay. I like it when there's a guy, a leader of the band, and the leader of the band is the key to me, a breaking axe without a doubt.
0: You said the manager is the one friend the artist has.
1: True, without a doubt. I mean, the record company—that's just another group coming through, you know, another act.
0: Trying to make more money and, you know.
1: Yeah. So my job is like when Randy said, you can say, I want, it's because when he started putting out records, we had to stay on top of them to keep Randy Backman and Backman Turner Overdrive as a priority to that label. Okay. If you're not a priority, you're slip sliding away. And we kept on them. I kept on them all the time to make sure that we were being covered. And it was a lot of work.
2: I'm Garby Bailey. You're listening to Q. You are in the middle of Tom's conversation with veteran music manager Bruce Allen. Now, after Bruce helped Backman Turner Overdrive to massive success in the United States, he went on to make a huge mark with other Canadian acts in the 1980s. The band Loverboy, for example, who went on to sell millions, and I mean millions of albums. But we're going to pick things up in this conversation at the moment when Bruce met the artist who would make all of that previous success feel like a little warm-up.

0: From 1983, that is Bryan Adams with the gigantic Cuts Like a Knife. Did I see that you sing backing vocals on that?
1: He'll say that and tease me a bit, but I might have been. That's a real bunch of people standing around singing it. Yeah, I might have been in the line, but I wasn't making much noise.
0: You're in the liner notes, I tell you that much. Yeah. As a backing singer.
1: Yeah.
0: Were you there?
1: Oh yeah. That was, you know, we were rolling. Adams, one thing about Bryan Adams, man, he works his butt off, and he still does.
0: I read an interview with him in the late 80s about you talking about him, and you said, like, the one thing that Bryan had that I admired, because you said, like, I wasn't a big fan of his older music, but mm-hmm. the thing that I admired about him was tenacity.
1: Yeah.
0: What does that mean? How do you spot it? How do you know that someone has tenacity like that?
1: Just by his commitment. Okay, his commitment, no matter what kind of job it was or no matter how much money it was, if it was going to help him move it forward, we took it, and he took it. And when he went out there, he played for 100% no matter what it was for. And he, you know, he's also very fortunate. We bumped into Mutt Lange, and Mutt Lange got involved writing songs with Adams, and that Mutt Lange's got a track record from hell, so he really helped us too, and it probably helped Bryan as a songwriter, or I know it did.
0: Talk to me about Tears Are Not Enough. Talk to me a little bit about how that came about.
1: Well, basically, there was one. What is it called in the States?
0: They did We Are the World, and then Do They Know It's Christmas in the UK?
1: That's. Okay, so anyway, David Foster got up and said, you know, Bruce, we should do something. I've known David. I managed him very, very early when he was 19. But he said, we should do something. I said, oh, God, you know. And then he talked to two or three, four people. And we said, let's do this. We can do this. We can do a Canadian version of this. And we put that together. I think our members, I reminded, as I was reminded the other

to get the, all those acts, and it was hard. And it, you know, it's just a timing issue. It's not that anybody didn't want to do it. It's just that they could they fit it in, and it kind of worked, and it was fantastic. And I thought it was a better song than the one that in the from the international artist.

0: Yeah, I think Tears Are Not Enough is better than We Are the World, actually.
1: Yeah, I think
0: it is. And if, I should mention all Vancouver talent behind the boards. Brian, Jim Vallance,
1: yeah.
0: Paul Hyde, Bob Rock, big Vancouver.
1: And David Foster, who's from Vancouver.
0: I got to move out there.
1: every time I talk to you, I say this, but you don't listen.
0: It feels like a million years ago now, but Brian, you and Brian Adams took his career to such a gigantic level. Mm-hmm. He became more of a global superstar than a Canadian one. And I don't have to remind you too much about this, but I'll remind everybody else. In 92, Brian had Everything I Do Would Do It For You.
1: Yes.
0: It went to number one in 19 countries.
1: Yeah.
0: But it was major news in this country because he co-wrote it with a couple of non-Canadians. It didn't qualify as Canadian content, or CanCon, according to like federal regulations, which would dictate how much Canadian music is getting played on Much Music and,
1: correct.
0: And radio. So I want to I'll talk about the sort of future of CanCon in a second. But here's what Brian had to say about that at the time.
2: The Canadian government should just take a step out of music business entirely. They should just get out of it. There's a lot of artists that have been successful in Canada that can't get arrested anywhere else in the world. And it's because of this sort of, what I think is breeding mediocrity.
0: Your take and Brian's take on CanCon back then has always been really interesting to me. And I've always meant to ask you about it. Like, just listening to that, what goes through your mind?
1: I believe in what he says. I think you know that there's a lot of people like it's like the Tragically Hip. Okay, everybody gets excited about the Tragically Hip. I don't get excited about the Tragically Hip. I believe the Tragically Hip was a band that went across the country and got funded by everybody here up in Canada. And they went across the country, did a great job, did this, so on and so forth. But you know what? They didn't make an impact anywhere else. That's not what I think Brian Adams has ever had in his head. Brian Adams was brought up with a father who was in the military, and he moved around from country to country. He'd been around the country, seen different things. He wanted to be a big artist. He wanted to be go to England. He wanted to go to Australia. He wanted to go, and he's still doing it to this day. That's what he believes. That's what he believes is a success, not just getting a government-based backed chart to give you to make sure you can get on the playlist. And that's what you get in Vancouver. That's what you got in Canada.
0: So your idea of success back then, and it sounds like even now, is different than like the Canadian music industry's idea of success.
1: Yeah, I'm there doing something tonight, and I'm going to give an award to, or going to mention about a person getting an award coming up, And when I ever watch it all the time in the newspapers, how they write it, Tom, I sit there and I say, it always says that the Tragically Hip, they make a line, and then the next is the guys from the Loverboy. And Loverboy outsold the Tragically Hip a lot.
0: I think they're talking about like the importance of a band to like,
1: because you're also somebody important.
0: But you're a proud Canadian.
1: What makes somebody important?
0: I'm not here to argue with you. You're a proud Canadian, and of course we're in this time of like, you know, elbows up, and we're being proudly Canadian.
1: Yep.
0: There's something to be said. Some would say there's something to be said for a band that sings about Canada and sings to Canadian audiences, and is not necessarily about, you know, expanding to all around the world.
1: Why wouldn't an artist want to expand all around the world?
0: You tell me.
1: I don't think anybody would want that. I mean, I think the people want to take their music around the world. If I was an artist, I sure would like to.
0: So when you hear an artist say that, no, I'm just making art for art's sake, or I'm just making art because I want to have, I'm doing this for this reason, you think to yourself, eh, I don't really believe it.
1: I think it's a cop-out.
0: Interesting, Bruce. Interesting. But it's a cop-out how?
1: It's a cop-out. Like, there's more to it than just Canada. If you got some great music, share it. Get out there.
0: What's interesting is that the CanCon debate, when I talk to like kids, when I say kids, like people in their early 20s, sometimes I got brought into a classroom in Victoria over Zoom a couple of weeks ago, and the professor asked if I would explain CanCon to them. Like, they had no idea what it was. And I had to explain.

0: explain to them that there was a time when, I mean, it still happens, but like radio and television mandated a certain amount of Canadian content. And therefore, a lot of the bands that I grew up with were, you know, that I loved were Canadian bands. But I think I loved them because they were played on Much Music or I listened to them on the radio.
1: Correct.
0: And I had to point out to them that on Spotify, there's no CanCon. There can't be. You choose whatever you want to listen to. So there's no necessity for some kind of, there's no apparatus by which there can be any sort of like, so first off, let me just ask you about that. Like, does looking at the music industry as it is right now with streaming, with no, there can't be any imposition of like CanCon mm-hmm. regulations. Do you feel like this is a better way? Do you think CanCon was just a band-aid leading up to this moment?
2: I think a band-aid allowed a lot of people to, a lot of young artists to maybe get a shot. Okay. Cause they could pick up some of the money and give them a shot. Okay. But I think what I would do is something like that. Okay. You get three chances. You don't make it, then you're not going to get funded anymore. You should be able to, I just don't like fighting against the government as funding stuff. I believe music is global, and I think that's what we as artists try to, the artists I know want to do that.
0: You believe, so I get it now. So you believe music is global. You believe
2: I do.
0: If you're making music, you should try to make it to as many people as you possibly can.
2: Yeah, and you know something? I've seen Michael Bublé going all over the world and people loving it. And I've seen Bryan Adams do the same thing. Randy did the same thing. Loverboy guys did the same thing. And it's fantastic to see. I mean, Shania Twain. I mean, this girl's all over the place, and that's what you want to do. Don't you want to get your people to hear the music that they're doing? I think so.
0: I'm preparing the folks here at the CBC to start their writing back to the letters we're going to get about that. I'm joking, Bruce, but I do get a feeling that, like, because I've known that about you before I even met you, that Bruce Allen is very outspoken. He'll say what's on his mind, even if people don't want to necessarily hear it. Has being that way in a country that sort of prides itself on being more polite or reserved, has that made your job as a manager more difficult or easy?
2: Not more difficult. It's not more difficult. I mean, nobody's going to really hurt me by saying the stuff I say, but I
0: would think easy, right? Because you're going in, you're like, I'm going to say the thing.
2: And this is what I believe in, and that's that. That's that. And if you don't like it, lump it. Okay, this is the way I'm running my business, and this is the way you can run yours. But I really believe, boy, oh boy, it's pretty neat to see the Canadian guys out there doing great business, and there's a lot of them now, a lot more than when I started.

0: And for the weekend by Loverboy, one of the great bands that Bruce Allen managed in the 80s. And as you heard in the first part of their conversation, you'll know that Bruce Allen is often the loudest voice in any room he enters. He's never been afraid to call it like he sees it. And that sharp tongue has gotten him into a bit of trouble over the years. So what Tom wanted to know was, where did that unfiltered, outspoken attitude come from? And I have to say, he kind of surprised us with how open and vulnerable he got with his answer. Take a listen.
1: I think my dad died when I was 14, and I think that I had a chip on my shoulder before that, and I think that I worked hard in school and worked outside of when I was doing jobs and stuff, because I knew that nobody was going to help me, and I think that that's exactly what. And I remember being pulled aside by friends of mine who would, when I get on some tangent where I'm going ballistic over something that maybe I shouldn't have got that upset about. And they said, Bruce, for God's sake, okay, you've won. Don't worry. You've won. Stop it. And, I've been told that to me a couple times, and I appreciate those people that stand up and say it, because sometimes you can get a little over the top.
2: What did your dad do for a living?
1: He was an engineer. And boat engineer, and he worked for Imperial Oil, and they took oil from up north in BC and took it sometimes all the way down to South America and back. So he would work it in sections like we'd be gone for two, 3 months.
2: I didn't know your dad went young. I'm sorry, I didn't know that. I'm sorry to hear that.
1: Yeah. And that's a real kick in the head all of a sudden, you know. You get up in the morning, you go in to see your dad, and they tell you he's died overnight. Yeah. Yeah. You know?
2: Yeah,
1: I think it colors your entire life.
2: Do you think? I mean, my dad died young too, so I think about this a lot. Like, how do you think it? Like, what did that chip on the shoulder feel like? Do you feel like it was like, oh, I need to go prove myself, or I need to look after myself? I got to make a bunch of money, or what was that?
1: Definitely in the South Dakota, nobody's going to look after me. Okay, no one's going to look after me now. My mom's got to go out and get a job, and da da da da. And I'm going, and the neighborhood is going to, you know, when you come home, Bruce, from school, make sure you check into the next door neighbor. You know, all that stuff. You get raised by a neighborhood. Okay, thank goodness in that era. But I mean, I think it sticks with you, and I say that's why people have said that to me, and I sometimes, you know, I don't say, talk about it often. You asked it today, and I answered you. It's a really interesting thing, because somehow, you know, my dad dies, and I'm 14, and you know, and he's, what the hell. That's tough to take.
2: Yeah, I know. I was in my early 20s. I wasn't that young.
1: Yeah.
2: But I remember feeling like, oh, I gotta figure something out now.
1: Yeah, that's exactly right.
2: Yeah. Yeah.
1: And my mother wasn't working. That was a time when the father worked and the mother stayed at home and all that. So my mom had to get a job. And oh boy.
2: you got a good sense of ethics about you too. I mean, like, for people who only know you for people who are just getting to know you now, but you know, you would have this reputation as someone who says what he means and take it like it or lump it. I'm going to tell you, you know what I feel no matter what, even if you're not going to be super happy with it. I have heard stories about like the ethic you have around you. Like, I heard the story that when you first were working with Michael Bublé, he met with you. He had a couple of other managers. Someone involved with Barbra Streisand was talking to him. He mm-hmm. was going to sign with another manager. He didn't really want to sign with you. Mm-hmm. And then he sat down with you, I think it was at the Shark Club, and he had an existing manager in Vancouver.
1: Yes, he did.
2: And he said to all these different LA American agents, mm-hmm. I want to make sure this manager who helped me up to this point gets taken care of. And all of them said, forget that. She got to move. Who cares? You got to move on. And he said the same thing to you. I want to make sure this person gets taken care of. And apparently you said, well, how refreshing. Finally, a little bit of loyalty in this business.

0: You admired that about her.
1: Yeah.
2: And I said, yeah, okay. I said, let's bring her in and she can, you know, try sit and work out of my office. Did the same thing with Lou Blair. Lou Blair brought me the Loverboy, and Lou Blair stayed with me with Loverboy forever.
0: But, you know, isn't it interesting that all those other managers are saying, cut them loose, forget it. Obviously something in you, whether that's from your parents or not either, something in you that went like, no, that's not right. Like you got to be at least fair in this business.
2: Yeah, I think so. Okay, and she can be. She had the possibilities maybe of being a great asset. Who am I to sit there? I mean, hey, you got Michael Bublé. You got Michael Bublé in to talk to me. That's pretty good. You know,
0: I will say Michael told me that story. Mm-hmm. And he told me it is a story of like, this guy has a reputation for being a hard-nosed fellow, but that was, you know, that right away he said, as soon as he said that to me, I shook his hand and I said, I want you to be my manager. And he said, Bruce said to me, what are you doing? We just met. Are you really going to be my, you know, like, shouldn't you be thinking about this a little bit more?
2: No, yeah, I did say that. I did say that. But I mean, it was a tough one, you see. And I have to say, and when, what really got me involved in it, maybe I knew Michael. He just played around, you know, in clubs here, small clubs in Vancouver. But I used to look after David Foster, and David Foster was making that record. And David Foster is one of the greatest producers in the business and definitely the best producer to ever come out of this country. And I sat there and I said, God, Foster. Okay, now Foster took that shot. I can take that shot. That's me and Foster now, not me and some schmuck that I don't know. I know David Foster. Okay, and I know that we can work together, and I know David Foster knows how the system works, and that was, you know, it's not just the song. I mean, Michael wasn't writing songs. David and him were choosing great songs to make an album, and that thing worked. And Michael's just he's a great performer, really great performer, probably one of the best I've had by far, and he. You know, and taking, so it was me and Foster and Bublé. And that Foster, I never cut David short because he's the guy who made the first three albums. And to tell you the truth right now, those albums are still some of the biggest albums that Michael has.
3: This thing called love, I can't handle it. This thing.
0: I'm not going to go into the details of it because, A, it's none of my business, and B, I don't think you're going to tell me anyway. But I know you and Brian stopped working together.
2: Yeah.
0: My question is, how do you look back on that now, that relationship? How does it feel to come to an end to that? Like, how do you look back on those 40 years you guys had together?
2: I think I'm really proud of it. The kid worked his ass off. I got no complaints about what I think Brian Adams did. Nothing. He worked his ass off, and he writes great songs. And he puts together a great band, and he works. And I've been blessed to have it for 42 years.
0: 42 years?
2: Yeah.
0: I'm glad you look back on it fondly, man.
2: Oh, yeah. I mean, hey, listen, Randy Bachman, I you know, we don't do work together anymore. You know, I mean, I don't work with Loverboy anymore. But I don't want to, really. You know what I mean? There comes a point and when maybe it's not working anymore. But I mean, the fact of the matter is, I have no bitches about any of those guys. That there's a reason why bands or artists and management move on. But I'll tell you one thing, and I'm the most proud of this, is I've never had a contract with anybody. I've never sued anybody, and I've never been sued back. So I know how good a job I've done.
0: You've been, I'm afraid to ask, are you stepping back? I've heard you're stepping back a little bit.
2: I'm 80. Okay. Give your head a shake if you're not going to take one step back.
0: So you last fall was day-to-day operations of the agency to a new president, right?
2: Yeah. No. Okay. He's president. He comes in. Yes. Paul Hagenson, as you know, mm-hmm. worked at Live Nation for 25 something years. Mm-hmm. And here's the deal. What a move to get a guy who's in that business to now be help me running that label. Running that management team.
0: So you took a bit of a step back, but you're still involved with these clients.
2: Yeah, all the time. Yeah.
0: I assume though you might have a little bit more free time on your hands these days. How do you want to spend it?
2: I haven't. I haven't thought of that yet. I'm sure my girlfriend's looking about, okay, now what are we going to do? But, I mean, I'm still going to work every day. I don't want, let's not get carried away, okay? I had to bring somebody in because I'm getting, I'm getting older. That's it.
0: Yeah.
2: I'm not going to be there forever.

0: Okay. And if there's nobody who can do it when I check out, then they got my artists have a problem. My staff has a problem, this and that. And the staff's been very active in working with Paul. They know Paul's a great talent. And so we're going to be okay. It's not even a speed bump. And I'm really proud of that. And that's the way it should be.
1: Bruce, congratulations on the Lifetime Achievement Award.
0: Thank you very much. Just hope it keeps rolling.
1: Me too, buddy. Thanks for coming on.
0: Appreciate it. Bye-bye.

0: I didn't know they were going to play my theme song. That's Bachman Turner Overdrive with You Ain't Seen Nothing Yet. Before that, Tom Power's conversation with the Canadian music manager, Bruce Allen, who was in our Vancouver studio. They spoke just before he received a Lifetime Achievement Award at the Departure Music Festival in Toronto.
1: Hi, this is Michael Bublé, and you're listening to Q.

0: I like Tom Power. I'll show some love.
1: I'm Garvey Bailey. You're listening to Q. You know, sometimes an artist needs just a little encouragement to keep going. For Chloe Tang, who these days is one of the most exciting voices in the pop R&B world, that encouragement came from an early opportunity to open for Dua Lipa. She says that got her through the next 5 years of carving out her own path as a singer-songwriter based in Los Angeles.

0: that is Chloe Tang with Running on Blue. Chloe Tang is a Canadian artist who has millions of streams independently. She was recently highlighted by the Departure Festival in Toronto as one of their 2026 Rising Sound Artists. And Chloe joined Tom Power to talk about her journey in music.
1: How are you? Nice to see you.
2: I'm great. How are you?
1: I like calling you a Canadian artist.
2: Yes, me too.
1: Does that feel okay to you?
2: Yes, I love hearing it.
1: Because your mom's Canadian?
2: Fully Canadian, yes. Our family was one of the first Chinese groups to come over to that area in Canada.
1: The BC Vancouver area?
2: Yes, we're like fifth generation now. So
1: that's an amazing thing to have in your family history.
2: Yes, it really is. And

0: So I feel very deeply rooted, I think, especially, you know, my heritage and everything. I feel very deeply rooted in Canada, and I do have a very special connection to here. So
1: I bet. So you're one of the Departure Festival's 2026 Rising Sound Artists. So that means you've been doing, I guess, professional development.
0: Yeah, so actually it was just, it kind of happened to be, it was a bit of a surprise to me when I found out that I was a rising artist for Departure. And yeah, we've just been, you know, going to some of the more exclusive, I suppose, events. And yeah, we've just been having a lot of fun here this week.
1: Your story, as far as I know it, and maybe you could help me tell it, is that when you were a kid, your parents put you in classical music?
0: Yes.
1: Is that the piano?
0: Yes. So I started out doing classical piano. My mom just kind of noticed at a very young age that I had this interest in playing this piano that we had at our house, which actually was my grandparents', and it was just being stored at our house. And I would just sound out songs just by ear, and she noticed that one day I was playing Happy Birthday, and I was like maybe 4 years old or so, and she's like, who's playing that? And then she, yeah, obviously, as like, you know, noticing that I had such an interest in it, she put me in piano lessons along with my brother as well. And so, yeah, we did classical piano lessons and went through like a pretty rigorous program until I was in grade 11.
1: How good did you get?
0: I was very good, I would say. Yeah, the highest level I was definitely, I was playing some more advanced Chopin pieces. And so, yeah, it was, I mean, it was just the consistency, I think. And also I attended a charter art school from grade 6 to 9. And so we had, it wasn't only the after-school program that I was doing. It was also in school. So both, yeah. It was a lot of training.
1: And were you doing competitions and stuff like that? Were you?
0: It was, we did an Arizona study program, which is similar. It's not necessarily a competition, but it is a program where you go every year and you prepare multiple classical pieces. You take a written theory test. And so it is, yeah, it is pretty rigorous, and it wasn't competing with any of the other like kids in the state. It was more of like a competition with yourself almost. So you get like a grade and you get awards, depending right. on how well you, you know, perform and stuff like that. So
1: someone who's playing at that level, I would think they might go to music school and they might pursue a career as a concert pianist or something like that?
0: Yeah, that was, for me, that was never really the end goal. It was always to be, you know, making music, but in such a different way. I wanted to do pop music.
1: The whole time you were playing classical music? Really?
0: The whole time. It was also around that age that I started playing classical music that I discovered, it was actually my older cousin who lived in Canada. She introduced me to Avril Lavigne because, you know, at that time, it was, you know, early 2000s. She was huge. And then, you know, obviously she's Canadian. And I wasn't really familiar with her. But then I heard that first album. It was the Let Go album.
1: And Skater Boy, Complicated.
0: Exactly. Yeah, I just fell in love with her. I would watch, you know, her music videos on VH1 before going to school. I just was so, just like amazed by her. And, then from that moment on, it was like game over. I want to be Avril Lavigne.
1: I noticed you are wearing a tie.
0: Yes, I am.
1: To the interview. And when you took your coat off and I saw the tie, I thought, well, it's kind of an Avril Lavigne thing.
0: Yes.
1: Intentional.
0: Kind of. Yes. I mean, yes, it is kind of coming back around. And yeah, she, I think, will always be just like such a huge part of my music journey and yeah, who I am as an artist too.
1: I got a buddy of mine. He's, I work with him sometimes. He's a good buddy of mine. And he told me one time, he's older than I am, he told me, you know, I used to be a stylist for Avril Lavigne in the early 2000s. Wow. And I said, that's amazing, you know, for her Canadian dates. Mm-hmm. And I said, did you? And he went, yeah, I bought the ties.
0: Wow.
1: Like at a certain point,
0: crazy.
1: He would go to the store.
0: And he was picking out the ones that she would wear.
1: Yeah, and wow. tying them on her.
0: Wow. That's iconic.

0: iconic.
1: I know. Isn't that the coolest thing?
0: That is crazy.
1: How did your parents feel about you stopping playing classical music and wanting to be the next Avril Lavigne?
0: The good thing was that they kind of knew it from such a young age, because I knew so early that it, you know, it gave them a few years to really warm up to the idea. And it wasn't just like a shock out of nowhere, like, hey, I want to, like, you know, quit classical and do pop. But it was kind of something that they were like, okay, yeah, you know. And over time, it became more and more serious for me. And I think at that point, it was, it started to get a little harder for them to accept, just because, you know, they're both Chinese, and I think they are extremely, like, liberal in their parenting style and everything like that. But at the same time, they really, you know, of course, parents just want you to be stable at the end of the day, and they want you to have, to be comfortable and be able to live comfortably. And I think that was the main concern for them, was that I wouldn't be able to do that being a musician or, you know, taking this career path.
1: And then you do something even riskier. You go to LA, kind of no plan, no money, nothing. You just got on a plane and went to Los Angeles.
0: Kind of. I actually drove. I was living in Denver at the time. So I went to...
1: I've done that drive. It's lovely.
0: Oh, yes.
1: I've done the Denver to LA drive. You watch it go from a certain kind of landscape, rocks and water and grass, and you watch it gradually turn into the desert. It's a beautiful drive.
0: Yes, it really is. Yeah. And... yeah, I was living in Denver. I went to school there. I got a songwriting degree, which was very new at that time, at the University of Colorado, Denver. And yeah, I had this friend there that was like, okay, like, you know, right when I graduate, I'm going to LA. What are you going to do? And of course, that was kind of the answer that I always knew in the back of my head. That was the eventual goal, but it all felt very fast. And so it was actually because someone else was going that I had the courage to be like, okay, I think I'll just do it. Like, there's no reason for me to wait anymore. I've graduated. There's nothing really for me here. And I think it's time to take the next step. So yeah, I saved up a little bit of money working merch at Red Rocks, which is
1: the very famous venue in Colorado. What was the best show you saw at Red Rocks?
0: Ooh. That was the Post Malone era of beer bongs and Bentleys, I think. And that was an amazing show. And, yeah, I saved up a little bit of money and was like, okay, I'm just going to drive over there. And actually, with the help of my parents, yeah, I just made the move and didn't really know anyone there except for that, you know, one friend that I had, and just kind of started going to all these events, trying to network, trying to meet people, like, and it took a very long time to meet friends and to meet, you know, people to work with. Yeah.
1: You know, they call me Pre Malone. Can you introduce us to, thanks for telling your story. We're going to play one of your songs. It's called 2.0. Tell me what the song's about.
0: This song is all about glowing up, really accepting a new version of yourself. And
1: did you write it about yourself? Did you?
0: I did. Yes. As a kid, I was just so shy. I was just extremely, and I think that was also a bit of an influence for my parents, because my parents had always kind of, not necessarily verbally taught us, but just by example, it was always a goal to avoid conflict, you know? And so I grew up and I was very quiet. I never really said much. And then when I moved to LA, I discovered that that's actually not my personality at all. And that, I had just been kind of suppressing this, not in a negative way at all, but I had just, you know, finally discovered that I'm kind of loud. I'm a little, I like to be outspoken. I like to say, you know, what's on my mind. And this is the song that really solidified it for me.
1: I understand now, 2.0. Like,
0: yeah,
1: new you.
0: Exactly. New me.
1: Nice to meet you.
0: So nice to meet you as well.
1: Thanks for having me. Can you tell us your name and introduce the song?
0: Yes. My name is Chloe Tang, and this is 2.0.

That was Chloe Tang with 2.0 on Q. And that is it for Q today. But tomorrow on Q, Jasmeet Reyna went from YouTuber to an award-winning TV show creator for his series Late Bloomer. He'll tell you how he went from YouTube star to creating art in the very different world of television and how his feeling of imposter syndrome has evolved since season one. Hey, if you want to connect with us, check us out. Facebook, it's Q with Tom Power. We are CBC Q on Instagram and TikTok. You can email q@cbc.ca. I am Garbia Bailey, sitting in for Tom Power. I'll catch you next time.

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1: Wednesday on the Early Edition, the next leader of the BC Conservative Party will be determined in a matter of days. Kamloops MLA Peter Miliband is one of the candidates running in that leadership race. We'll hear from him in a feature interview. And the U.S. hasn't given up on its dreams for Greenland. Starting today, the biannual Greenlandic Business Conference opens. What will Canada's message be at the summit? We'll talk about that tomorrow on the Early Edition.
0: The CBC News is next, and then it's the Current Review with Matt Galloway.
2: You have a nice long weekend, get outside, enjoy the nice weather. When you came back in, did you check yourself for ticks? Tick season is here. We'll talk about what you need to look out for and how a new tick that causes an allergy to red meat and dairy in parts of the U.S. is spreading to Canada, coming up on the Current Review.
3: From CBC News, the world this hour, I'm Claude Fay. And we begin in China. Russian President Vladimir Putin has arrived in the country for talks with Chinese President Xi Jinping. The two leaders are expected to sign multiple deals later today, among them further strengthening the comprehensive partnership and strategic interaction between the two. Beijing is the biggest buyer of Russian oil and a key ally despite Western sanctions against Moscow. Britain has become the latest country to water down sanctions on Russian oil in response to soaring fuel costs as a result of the war in Iran. The British government has lifted a ban on the import of Russian diesel and jet fuel refined in third countries. That ban will be lifted indefinitely as of Wednesday. Some sanctions on the transport of Russian gas

0: were also lifted. Both measures reflect growing concerns about the rising price of fuel following Iran's blockade of the Strait of Hormuz. BC Premier David Eby says Alberta is getting more attention from the federal government because of its threat of a separatism referendum. He says Ottawa must not let bad behavior dictate its approach.
1: This country cannot work if separatist premiers, others get all of the attention of the federal government.
0: Eby says other provinces and territories are left out of the discussion that concern all parts of Canada. The premier's comments come after Ottawa and Alberta reached a deal on industrial carbon emission pricing last week, moving them a step closer to building a bitumen pipeline to the West Coast that would run through BC. Prime Minister Mark Carney is shrugging off the latest diplomatic friction with the U.S. Yesterday, Washington announced it was stepping away from a Canada-U.S. defense panel that's been around since the Second World War. The U.S. accuses Canada of failing to meet its defense commitments. Tom Perry reports.
2: For a while, Mark Carney battled a driving rain as he helped break ground on a new mining site north of Montreal, a fitting backdrop for questions about the once again stormy relationship between Canada and the U.S. The Trump administration announcing it would pause its participation in the Canada-U.S. Permanent Joint Board on Defense, a cross-border body that first met to discuss continental military cooperation way back in 1940.
3: I mean, it has a long heritage, but I wouldn't overplay the importance of this.
2: Carney did not appear especially concerned by the U.S. move, pointing out the board has not met since the end of 2024, pointing out as well that Canada continues to work alongside the U.S. through NORAD at the same time as it looks to strengthen alliances around the world. Tom Perry, CBC News, Ottawa.
0: The soundtrack to Canadian summers will be a little different soon when the iconic Snowbird Squadron is temporarily grounded at the end of this season as the jets are replaced. Ashley Burke reports.
4: Snowbird, split now.
5: It's an iconic sight in the summer. Canada's snowbirds soaring over Parliament Hill, the squadron performing rolls, loops, and other choreography in the sky all over Canada and the U.S. But after more than half a century, the show won't go on for years.
6: This is a significant moment.
5: The commander of the Air Force, Lieutenant General Jamie Spicer Blanchette, says it wasn't an easy choice.
6: The Snowbirds will be temporarily stood down following the conclusion of the 2026 show season.
5: The government is grounding the planes originally built in the 1960s and says it's aiming to replace them in the early 2030s and bring back the Snowbirds show. The Prime Minister calls the Snowbirds a point of Canadian pride, but says they should have been replaced long ago.
3: The planes literally had come to the end of their lives.
5: The Snowbirds' last show this season is scheduled in the U.S. in October. The Air Force says they're working to change that so it happens on Canadian soil. Ashley Burke, CBC News, Ottawa.
0: And that is your World This Hour. For CBC News, I'm Claude Faye.
7: And now the BC forecast on the north coast. Increasing cloudiness Wednesday near noon with a high of 12. Highs up to 18 and clearing in the morning in the Peace. In the central interior, including Prince George, sunny with a high of 18. Highs from 14 to 23 with some sunshine and a chance of showers in the Kootenays. In the southern interior, including Kelowna, clearing in the morning with a high of 21. And for Metro Vancouver, Greater Victoria and the Fraser Valley, mainly sunny Wednesday with highs from 15 to 21 inland.

Hello and welcome to The Current Review on CBC Radio 1. My name's Matt Galloway. Coming up, how zoos are changing from allowing you to watch vets treat the animals and rethinking if it's right to keep elephants captive to asking whether we can actually still justify the existence of zoos at all. And then remembering a Dawson City landmark, the Gold Rush era Westminster Hotel and its legendary bar, The Pit. But we begin outside in the spring weather, keeping an eye out for ticks. Maybe you went to a barbecue this long weekend, had a nice steak or a hamburger or a couple of hot dogs. Well, not Dean Cecil. Anything that he's barbecuing these days is vegetarian. A few years ago, he kept getting hives.

0: He finally figured out that it was from eating beef or hamburger.
1: Turned out he was allergic to meat, and that came from a tick.
0: I pulled the tick off of me, and it was a light brown tick with a white dot on its back.
1: That would have been the Lone Star tick. They have been in the United States, where Dean Cecil lives, for a while now. And a bite from one can cause you to develop a severe allergy to meat called alpha-gal syndrome. The U.S. Centers for Disease Control estimates that since 2010, upwards of 450,000 Americans may have developed that syndrome. In places like Martha's Vineyard, off the coast of Massachusetts, so many people have alpha-gal that restaurants there even have an alpha-gal-friendly menu. There have been some sightings of that Lone Star tick in Canada, but the species isn't considered established here yet. There are already 40 different types of ticks in Canada, including the black-legged tick or the deer tick, which carries the bacteria that can cause Lyme disease. And now scientists are warning that more pathogen-carrying ticks, including that Lone Star tick, are moving northward. In a moment, we'll talk to a scientist in charge of a new tick research facility in Nova Scotia. But first, I'm joined by Patty O'Brien Carrier. She lives in Harpswell, Maine, and was bitten by a Lone Star tick nearly 9 years ago and developed that alpha-gal syndrome. How did you figure out that you had this allergy to red meat?
2: Well, I was gardening, as I frequently have done and continue to garden. And I had a pair of shorts on and a tank top and flip-flops, and all of a sudden, I felt this bite on my chest, sort of by my collarbone. Mm. And I reached up and I pulled it off. It was a bit of a tug, but I pulled the bug off. And I looked at it and I thought, it looked to me initially as if it was about the size of a small ladybug, bigger than a regular tick. And I've seen plenty of ticks. And it had a hard-backed shell like a ladybug. And it had a funny little dot on the back of it, kind of like a little white mark. So I pulled the thing off and I went in the house, and I'm sure I said some dreadful words, and I flushed it down the toilet. And my husband came home a few hours later, and Paul is a physician. I said, "Sweetie, I was bitten by something." He said, "It was probably a tick." And I said, "Well, it's still in me." And he felt around. He said, "No, Patty, it's not. Just keep rubbing." And I said, "Okay." So 2 days went by and I still was bothered by the place that this thing had bitten me. And so Paul put me on doxycycline, which is the drug you take to prevent Lyme. Mm. And it still continued to be annoying, the spot. And I kept rubbing. And anyway, 3 months went by and we were in Baltimore visiting our daughter. And we went out for dinner. We came back to the hotel. And Paul was so excited because the Bruins hockey game was going to be on. And I brushed my teeth and said goodnight and went to bed. And I woke up about midnight and I was covered with hives. And I'd never had a hive in my life that I can recall. And I was, and it was itching, and I was hot and sweaty, and I woke him up, and I said, "Something's very wrong." And he said, "Oh, my God." He said, "Do you have your EpiPen with you?" And I actually did have an EpiPen. I had been bitten 10 years earlier by a swarm of bees, and my doctor recommended I carry an EpiPen just as a precaution. So he plunked the EpiPen into my thigh, and we called the ambulance, and off we went in the middle of the night in downtown Baltimore to the hospital with the sirens blaring. It was quite an event. In any event, I spent about 3 hours in the ER trying to calm me down. And they kept saying, "Did she have peanuts? No. Did she have fish?" "Yes, of course. We're in Baltimore. Of course you have fish." And we eat fish all the time. I live on the coast of Maine. Yeah. So we came home, had no idea what was going on at all. And 3 months went by. And then during that 3 month period, I continued to eat normally. And I had a second reaction 3 months later. And this time, Paul said, "This is crazy. We have to do a complete workup on allergies," which is not a fun process. But after a few hours of testing everything from mice to dirts to green to whatever, they took blood from my arm and sent it off to the Mayo Clinic. And they called me about a week later and said, "We're sorry to tell you, Patty, but you were bitten by a Lone Star tick, and you may never again eat mammal." And I said, "You're going to have to say that again, because I'm not quite taking this all in." It was pretty shocking.
1: What was your reaction when they said you may not be able to eat animals again?
2: They said, yeah, they were pretty emphatic. "You may not eat mammal."
1: Mammal.
2: And I was like, "Well, wait a minute, that's four legs. I got to kind of do the math." I said, "Are you kidding me?" I was cooking actually a roast in the oven. I had a bottle of red wine I just uncorked for dinner. And it was snowing. It was February. It was a gorgeous night. And Paul walked in. I was crying. I'm like, "Oh, my gosh." So he called CDC, which is the Center for Disease Control in Atlanta, where there's a special phone number that doctors can call. And, you know, I couldn't call. But he called, spoke to someone at length, and got off the phone. He said, "Sweetie, you can never again eat mammal." And I went, "What?" It was just very

0: incredibly life-changing, as you can only imagine.
1: They said that your doctor said that you were the third Lone Star tick case in all of Maine. Is that right?
0: That's correct. That was number three. Mm-hmm.
1: How common is it now?
0: Well, we're way over a couple hundred now. I was there the other day, actually. My blood is taken every 6 months, and they send it off to Maine. And so after about a year, I got the go-ahead to eat goat, which was sort of surprising because there's not a lot of goat in my grocery store. I've had goat when we've been to Europe before, but I was not excited about that at all. And then little by little, my body was building up antibodies toward this nasty alpha gal. But it changes your life. It changes my family's life. Because if I'm coming over to your house for dinner and you're serving some wonderful homemade soup, I have to say, now is it beef broth or is it chicken broth or is it vegetable? Because I can't eat it if it's beef broth. And it's just a terrible thing to not ever be able to eat. I would say, all I want for Christmas is a hamburger.
1: The reaction can be really strong. Like, it's an anaphylactic reaction, right?
0: Yeah, it's unbelievable. Yeah, like lights out. Mm-hmm. Can kill you.
1: And what about aside from eating? I mean, Maine is a beautiful state and people spend a lot of time outdoors, as you do. You talked about gardening and stuff as well. What has that meant for your life in terms of being outside?
0: Well, the first thing I had to do was learn all about the alpha gal and the tick. And I worked with the University of Maine to figure out what was going on. And they said, basically, Patty, you have to protect yourself from this tick. So I continue to garden as I will garden today, but I have to dress like a war zone out there, and it truly is a war zone for me.
1: What does that mean?
0: I cannot have any exposed skin, so I wear socks over my long pants, and I wear gloves, I wear a bandana around my scarf, I wear a neck, I wear a hat. And I also spray myself with all kinds of different things. Promethean is the most popular, most prevalent. You can buy that anywhere, and the tick will actually jump off of you if you've got Promethean on you. But you have to be very, very careful and very cautious. And it's just a nasty thing. And the thing with Lone Star is you may have been bitten by this tick, but you don't know that you have, because the reaction time is 4 to 6 hours after ingesting mammal. Mm. So it's not like a peanut allergy, which happens immediately. It's a long time developing. And then you may wake up in the middle of the night and say, oh, I've got an upset stomach, or I've got hives, or whatever. But mine is all of the above, and then it goes into anaphylactic. Very scary.
1: Now you're a tick activist, right?
0: I'm an activist, yes. I speak to all the garden clubs. I speak to the church groups. I speak to anybody who will listen to me about this nasty tick and the importance of our protecting ourselves. There's so many tick-borne illnesses, and everybody knows about Lyme. People see me in the grocery store, and they say, Patty, how do you feel? And I said, I feel great. I feel fine as long as I don't eat any mammal.
1: Now, you have a word of advice for us up here in Canada. The Lone Star tick could be heading north.
0: I think it is heading north, unfortunately. And I think that the tick that got me probably came on the back of a bird, because it's quite prevalent down south in the Carolinas. And it's a long ways from the Carolinas to Maine. But I think for Canadians and for all of us, just please be very cautious and do a tick check. When you come in the house, be sure and take off your clothing and be sure you've removed all the ticks. And the Lone Star tick, unfortunately, is what they call a host-seeking tick, meaning that it may jump onto your clothing and it's going to scurry around until it's got the host, which is skin. Mm-hmm. So if you can cover your skin and you can be very cautious about checking, you're going to be okay.
1: Just the last thing, you're starting to slowly reintroduce red meat into your diet, right?
0: I am. It's just crazy. I have cautiously started to eat a little bit of meat. Of course, my husband is right next to me, and I have my EpiPen and Benadryl right there just if I need it. So it's been pretty exciting, but it's still kind of scary.
1: What was the first bite of meat that you had?
0: I had a beef of steak and mushrooms and a glass of red wine.
1: And how was it?
0: It was wonderful. I was like, oh my gosh, I really miss this. Yeah.
1: Patty, it's good to talk to you about this. I'm glad that you were able to have that little bite of steak and the mushrooms and the glass of red wine too. And it's a cautionary tale for a lot of us. Thanks for talking to us.
0: You're very welcome. Thank you. Take care.
1: And you. Bye-bye.
0: Bye.
1: Patty O'Brien Carrier lives in Harpswell, Maine. She was bitten, as you heard, by a Lone Star tick and developed a severe allergy to meat. Now, normally we think of tick season as being in warmer months, but in southwestern Ontario, there is new guidance from the Wellington Dufferin Guelph Public Health Office. People in that part of the country are being told to check themselves for ticks, even when it's cold. Dr. Nicola Mercer is the medical officer of health for that region.
2: If you are outside and the temperature is over 0 degrees and you're in an environment where there is twigs, grass, brush, leaves, where they could touch you and over 0 degrees, then yes, you could come in contact with a tick. And it is important that you now know that so you can

0: actually do a tick check when you come inside every time.
1: Nicoletta Faraone is an associate professor of biochemistry at Acadia University, also director of the new Canadian Tick Research and Innovation Center. She's in Wolfville, Nova Scotia. A tick check every time you come inside from outside. I think a lot of people would be surprised by that. Again, thinking that this is just something that you need to do if you're out, you know, hiking through the forest in the warmer months.
2: Well, it's really important to do that, and not just the tick check when you come back from your hike and your outdoors activity, but also wearing repellents or wearing the right clothing and be aware that ticks out there. So it's the way how we can protect ourselves against tick bite.
1: Let's talk about this Lone Star tick. I think a lot of people would be wondering about that tick after hearing Patty's story. How prevalent is the Lone Star tick in Canada?
2: So we don't have an established population of Lone Star tick, and I would say we don't have it yet. So what we have been observing, and this is from the several studies on the surveillance program, that the geographic range of the Lone Star tick has expanded from the southeast of the United States northward. And this has been happening during the 20th century. And recently, the population of these ticks had been reported to be also present close to the Canadian border. And it's been detected in Ontario and Alberta, Saskatchewan, and so on. Now, the number of these Lone Star ticks that have been reported, and this is through passive surveillance, is been relatively low compared to the blackleg ticks and the American dog ticks that have been submitted. So we are not there yet, but considering, you know, the changing temperature patterns with the climate change, this may influence the tick life cycle and then permit the northward range expansion of this tick species in the Northern Hemisphere.
1: Do you inevitably develop that alpha-gal syndrome, the allergy to red meat? Or as we heard from Patty, you can't eat mammal if you are bitten by the North Star tick?
2: Well, some people develop this allergy from the very first bite. Other people need to be exposed on multiple bites. And this is quite interesting because the alpha-gal syndrome has been strongly associated to the Lone Star tick. And people that have been diagnosed with the alpha-gal syndrome usually are in the same geographic zone of the presence of the Lone Star tick. But this is a very interesting area of research, and there is more evidence connecting the tick bite, the Lone Star bite that transmit this molecule, which is basically a sugar that is present in the tick saliva, that once it's introduced in the human body will trigger the production of antibody. And when the person consume mammalian product, which is red meat, as well as also dairy product or gelatin or, for example, drugs and medication, they have gelatin, they trigger basically the allergic reaction.
1: Is it only a matter of time before that tick finds presence here in this country, given what you were saying about climate change and the nature of a warming planet?
2: Well, it's hard to say because, as I said, modeling of this tick expansion related to climate change, they can predict the establishment of tick population in the next decades. The problem is that the tick currently cannot survive over the winter because it's not used to the Canadian climate, the Canadian winter. However, this type of tick likes very much the same type of environment that we find the blackleg tick. So deciduous forest so technically the environment that we have in Canada, it's suitable for this tick to establish, but not yet.
1: What have we seen in terms of an increase in Lyme disease in this country? You mentioned the blacklegged tick or the deer tick, and I think a lot of people are familiar with that, and that's the one that they're checking themselves for. What have we seen? Has Lyme disease really shot up in this country?
2: Well, the Lyme disease cases are on the rise related to the exposure of people of tick bite and the black leg tick. Now, there is better understanding from the public. There is a better information. People are

0: Yeah, so people, like I said, there is a better understanding, and also the Nova Scotia Health really did a great job in promoting Tick Check and describing on the website what it's important to do, what are the precautions to take for themselves, as well also for your pets. And this is, I refer to veterinarians that can properly advise pet owners how to protect dogs and cats for ticks, because of course they can be accidentally bringing ticks into the household, so we can be exposed of a tick bite by them.
1: But my dog is able to take a medication. I mean, I can give him something every few months that if the tick bites him, the tick dies. What? We don't have anything like that for humans, right?
0: No. Currently, there are vaccines on their way, specifically for Lyme disease, and they've been produced by Pfizer and Valneva, if I recall correctly, and they are on the clinical trial stage three. So, I mean, if everything goes well and they are going to be FDA approved, a vaccine for Lyme disease can be on the market. However, this can be not really a complete solution, because ticks carry multiple diseases, so, and multiple pathogens. So having a vaccine that target only one bacterium might not be really resolving the problems. What we can do instead, it's avoiding a tick bite altogether and wearing the right repellents.
1: Can you just, we're just almost out of time. Tell us what we should be thinking about in terms of repelling those ticks, because it can be spray, but there's other things as well, right?
0: So there are different way that we can avoid the tick contact, and there are repellents product on the market. They are synthetic, based on DEET, that they work fine, or you have more natural alternatives, and these are essential oil-based repellents. Something that I heard Patsy mention, using permethrin, and permethrin product which are not present in Canada, especially permethrin-based fabric spray product, they are used and considered as a repellent. But unfortunately, their mode of action is completely different, and they act more as a neurotoxin. So they kill the pest that is in contact with the treatment. So the tick or the mosquitoes needs to land on the treated area in order to die, or to not correctly say repelled, but
1: I mean,
0: yeah. And yeah.
1: but the bottom advice, I have to let you go, but the kind of, I guess, this bottom line is, if you're out, do a tick check when you come back in.
0: Yes, definitely, because even wearing repellent cannot 100% protect you. So there are multiple action that needs to be taken for avoiding tick bite.
1: Nicoletta, good to talk to you about this. Thank you very much.
0: Thank you.
1: Nicoletta Faraone is an associate professor of biochemistry at Acadia University, also director of the Canadian Tick Research and Innovation Center. She was in Wolfville, Nova Scotia. 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I'm Matt Galloway. Someday soon, if you visit the London Zoo, you will be able to watch the vets treat the animals. The public will be able to see everything from Galapagos tortoises being weighed to ultrasounds on pregnant aardvarks to postmortems on dead porpoises. London Zoo vet Stefan Severimutu showed the BBC the type of checkup on a baby penguin that people might witness.
2: So, what we are looking for is to see if the penguin is growing and as it should be, and in good health as far as we can tell. So, is the penguin bright and alert and active? Yes. We want to have a look at his little belly. Shouldn't be super full, but it should have a bit of fill to it, and that tells me that the parents have been feeding it well. So this is quite nice.
1: The zoo says the new hospital will help it showcase its conservation work. The CEO, Catherine England, told the BBC it fits into the zoo's mission to advance scientific research.
3: So what does that mean in practice? It means that actually if our vet team are doing a health check on a tortoise or on a species of monkey of some sort, or even a lion or a tiger,

0: Or if they're doing a post-mortem, sadly, because a porpoise has been washed up in the Thames, the general public will be able to observe that and interact with the teams and interact with specialists to really understand what's going on.
1: What the London Zoo is doing is just one example of zoos worldwide trying to stay relevant and keep the public engaged. Here in Canada, people have witnessed the stranding of the beluga whales and dolphins in the now shuttered theme park Marineland, which has sparked further debate of the question around whether keeping animals in captivity is actually justified. What does a good zoo look like in 2026? Sarah Spooner has thought a lot about that question. She's an independent zoo consultant who has helped develop a new model for zoos. What is, as you understand it, the value in the London Zoo creating a hospital where we can watch vets treat animals?
2: Well, I think it's incredibly important today because it shows how zoos are moving with the times. They're recognizing the need to keep finding new ways of engaging with the public and to showcase all of the scientific research and the conservation work that zoos and aquariums do globally.
1: What do you think? What do you think we would learn from that, being able to see the tortoise being weighed, for example?
2: Historically, a lot of the things that zoos have done have been behind closed doors. People haven't been able to see those kinds of things. And it's things that people are interested in. We hope that by allowing the public to experience some of the behind the scenes work of zoos, they can understand the types of activities that are done, but also inspire the next generation of conservationists to understand, okay, what is it like to be a zoo vet? What are maybe the threats, for example, with the washed up whales and porpoises? What are the threats affecting species in the wild? And how can we find out better ways of protecting them, really? And although some people might say, oh, well, we can see that on television or we can see it online, actually having that live experience of being able to interact sort of firsthand, that can be a really intensive emotional experience and create really deeper bonds that then affect people's conservation behaviors in their day-to-day lives. So it's really important that those new ways of engaging the public are created.
1: I want to talk about the conservation part in just a moment, but the pushback to this from some animal rights activists, particularly in the UK, is that when you do this, it creates a spectacle out of animal care. Is that a fair criticism?
2: I would disagree with that because it's actually an opportunity for people to engage with this. We're not forcing anyone to engage with what the work that vets and people are doing to help save species, but it's something that is happening naturally. All zoos around the world, they wouldn't say, oh, well, let's put on a show of a veterinary activity. These are things that would be happening naturally as part of the day-to-day welfare and care of the animals. And it just happens that it's a window into that world. With things like the postmortems of animals that have been found in the wild, again, that is something that is an opportunity to be able to see. And it's something that, as I said, otherwise would be hidden behind the doors of universities, behind the doors of zoo veterinary surgeries, and people just wouldn't have that access to actually learn about these things.
1: I said in the introduction that one of the questions people are asking right now is, what does a good zoo look like in 2026? How would you answer that?
2: So historically, people have assumed zoos are for education, for entertainment, but actually the zoos today are so much more than that. Zoos cover everything from in situ conservation, that's the conservation of species out in the wild, habitat protection, but also they provide huge amounts towards the national economies. So in the UK, zoos provide about 200 million each year to the UK national economy. They work with local communities, engage people with nature locally. There's public health programs, so people that have perhaps mental health problems, they can actually engage with nature and have that contact, which they might not otherwise be able to do. In an urban area, zoos might be the only engagement that people have with nature. Then there's other aspects in the fact that they're providing an opportunity for education and training. As we said with the veterinary hospital, it is an opportunity for people to be able to have that experience firsthand and to learn about animals. And then we've got connections that are becoming more and more important, things like the sustainability role of zoos and aquariums. They're able to model sustainable behaviours and really show the public

0: ethic, how we can actively protect the world we live in. In your local zoos, in Toronto Zoo, for example, Indigenous peoples and local communities has been a real focus. And they've been working with traditional communities to engage them with part of the animal care and also what happens after an animal has died, how we respect local customs in that animal even after it has died. So Toronto Zoo had a farewell ceremony with the local Indigenous tribes for one of its grizzly bears, for example. And that's a very different way of how zoos are working in the world to what people perhaps realize when they go to a zoo.
1: You call this the zoo sphere of influence in some ways.
0: Yes, so it's a model that I have developed over the last few years, but with international participation. We've spoken to zoos globally and got contributions from global strategies and also from biodiversity strategies that are national policy to build a tool that helps zoos and aquariums evaluate their impact. And that covers 10 areas of things that zoos and aquariums are doing above and beyond just keeping animals. In fact, the idea of entertainment is one tiny fraction of 270 different factors in what could make a good zoo. So actually it's such a small fraction today of what a zoo is. And then on the back of that, all of these 270 additional characteristics, they are on top of the basic requirements of what we would expect for a zoo. And so I must say that not all zoos are the same, but for a good zoo, we really are expecting zoos and aquariums to be fulfilling so many more things today than what people assume.
1: Most of the animals that are in zoos aren't being saved from extinction, though, right? So why do zoos need to keep them if conservation is top of mind?
0: So I would disagree with that statement,
1: okay,
0: First of all, in the fact that every single animal in a zoo is part of a conservation plan. Now, that doesn't mean that they are all endangered species, but every animal has a population management plan to decide, okay, is that animal fulfilling an education role? So some of the least concerned animals, that their role might be there as an education role, but also they might be as a population that is a backup population. We know that that population globally might be struggling. It might not yet be under conservation threat, but it is declining. And therefore, zoos must have populations that ensure that the genetic stability is there for the future. And so that's why many of the species might not yet be critically endangered, but they are on a watch list or they have a role in another way. And so every animal is important. Now, obviously, there are animals that you could argue are more important. And some of the critically endangered animals are some of the smallest animals, things like the Bermuda snail that was extinct in the wild and through zoo populations has now been reintroduced and is now thriving out in the wild again. But that's an animal that probably people wouldn't decide to go to the zoo to see. Mm. And yet funding from coming to see tigers and lions and the other animals that people to an extent expect in a zoo, that funding has gone to support the conservation scientists and the work in the field to ensure that those populations have somewhere to go back into.
1: What about those tigers and lions? Also, should those tigers and lions, yes, be kept in those spaces? One of the criticisms is that they don't have a whole lot of space. The climate isn't like their natural environment. And so should you have tigers at a zoo in Toronto, for example?
0: So there's a couple of aspects there. The first thing is animal ambassadors. The idea is that the animals in zoos are ambassadors for their species. The animals themselves have been in captivity for many, many generations, and they have a better healthcare and longevity than they would in the wild. By being in captivity, individuals are able to see them and create that connection to them, and then the funding they generate and that inspiration helps conservation in the wild. So that's the first argument for it. The second argument, that those species are likely to be genetically important. As I said, zoo populations have a huge amount of population management, and the genetic importance of those individuals are there to protect the species as a whole. Now, some zoos might have a very elderly animal that is no longer contributing to

0: reproduction in, of that species. However, then it might take an ambassador role. Mm. However, the other thing is zoos now are working a lot with biobanking. And so some of the biological material, once that animal dies, will be used and stored to help protect the genetics for the future as well. So everything that a modern conservation zoo is doing is to protect species as a whole, whether that's to showcase the species and to encourage people to have that connection, or to protect the genetic future, or to stimulate funding for conservation. Now, obviously, not all species have the biggest enclosure, and there is arguments that, yes, we should make them have as natural enclosure as possible. Now, that's not always possible. And it's great if zoos can provide the biggest space that they can.
1: Right.
0: But it's also an expectation for the public to have certain species there. So there's that balance with trying to encourage species in that you want the public to see, as well as having the space for those appropriate animals. And actually, a lot of zoos are now moving to having smaller animals that are more appropriate to the area that they've got, but are still interesting for the public that's coming. Yeah. You may see over time that the way zoos look actually changes over time.
1: Sarah, good to talk to you about this. Thank you very much.
0: Thank you very much.
1: It's fascinating. Sarah Spooner is an independent zoo consultant. Emma Maris is an environmental writer and the author of Wild Souls, Freedom and Flourishing in the Non-Human World. She is in Portland, Oregon. Before you wrote your book and its chapter on zoos, how did the arguments like the ones you just heard from Sarah Spooner sit with you?
2: I found them broadly convincing. I didn't think about them too much. I took my kids to the zoo on occasion for a nice day out. I enjoyed the information that zoos provide on signs. And I did have some uneasiness in some cases about whether the animals were really very excited to be there. But I did sort of broadly accept that zoos were, a good institution.
1: You wrote a piece in the New York Times, and the headline for that piece was, "Modern zoos are not worth the moral cost." What is the moral cost of a zoo?
2: Right. So when I started writing the book, I decided to sort of really dig into the question of whether the pros outweighed the cons with zoos. I mean, anyone who's been to a zoo has seen that some animals aren't happy to be there. There are some repetitive behaviors like pacing or rocking back and forth. So even people who aren't specialists can see that there is some price that's being paid for this institution. But there's a lot of talk about the conservation and so on. So I decided to see, well, is it worth it? So I did a lot of research and I kind of decided that I don't think it is worth it. I think that a lot of the conservation talk is more talk than action in terms of the percentage of resources that an average zoo devotes to conservation. In terms of the idea of sort of inspiring people or getting them to care about conservation, a lot of researchers that went out looking for this effect really weren't able to find it very clearly. Most people who go to zoos don't engage very deeply with the information presented. A lot of people don't even really read the signs. And there aren't measurable differences between before people go to zoos and after people go to zoos in terms of willingness to donate or change behaviors. So it just kind of seemed that the advantages of a zoo in terms of conservation did not outweigh the suffering of the individual animals that might be living there.
1: Walk through just briefly some of that. One is there's an idea that if you see a wild animal, if you are near them, you will appreciate them. You will be more likely to do something to ensure its survival, whether that's in a direct material way or just knowing what that animal looks like. If it's under threat, you might be more inclined to act. Is that true?
2: Well, the research doesn't show a clear pattern there. Now, I've certainly met people who went into the conservation field who did have formative experience at zoos. I read one research paper that looked at that specifically. Interestingly, some of those formative experiences were actually negative in terms of people going to zoos as young people, deciding that they didn't like how animals were living there and then resolving to, devote their lives to protecting their actual habitats where they can be, autonomous and out of doors. But some people definitely do connect to animals at zoos. There are also many other pathways into conservation. And every time they went looking for some sort of measurable change in people's attitudes, they really weren't able to find it.
1: There have been

0: And examples, I mean, one is the California condor, the other perhaps the snails that we were just talking about, where zoos were, I guess, instrumental in some ways in preserving some of these species from extinction. How do you understand that?
1: That's absolutely true. There are some great examples of conservation breeding programs that involve zoos that are really exciting. And I'm all for those. I think those are exciting work. I think that listeners should know that, you know, sort of by the numbers, almost all species they see in zoos are not part of a conservation breeding program. You know, for every Bermuda snail, there's many, many other species that are simply being bred for display. Now, there may be some sort of, you know, they call these breeding plans conservation breeding plans. There is some sort of vague idea that these are backup populations, but for many, many species, you can't just let them out of the zoo and they'll just lead a happy life out in the wilderness. As Ms. Spooner mentioned, they've been in captivity for many, many generations. In sort of legitimate conservation breeding programs, everybody's racing the clock to try to get those animals back out onto the landscape as quickly as possible before they adapt to captivity, before they lose kind of learned behaviors of how to live in the wild. For an average tiger or elephant that you see in the zoo, there is 0% chance that they will ever be let out. And any of babies that they might have or grandbabies that they might have are also going to spend their entire lives in captivity. And that's the vast majority of zoo animals. The conservation breeding programs are a very small fraction.
0: I guess the argument is that if we go and we pay the ticket to see the panda or the elephant or the giraffe, that money that's raised at the gate will go to larger preservation conservation efforts.
1: Yeah, so 2 points there. One is that when I was researching the book, I looked at a lot of tax filings from a lot of prominent zoos. And I can tell you that, you know, by a fraction of revenues, the conservation in situ, you know, conservation out in the wild is very small. It's I would describe it as token amounts of money in most cases, you know, with a few exceptions, San Diego Zoo and a few other major institutions. But most zoos are writing the odd occasional check to some conservation organization, putting out a big press release, but it's a really small part of what they do. In terms of, you know, the idea that this is the only way to raise money for conservation, you know, I think most listeners know that there's lots of other conservation organizations, big, well-funded, well-staffed conservation organizations that just conserve things for a living, and they somehow don't need to keep a bunch of animals captive in order to fund that.
0: Do you think we will rethink which animals we are comfortable in having being captive? You're starting to see that already with elephants, for example, and other species, where people, something strikes them as being inappropriate and they don't want to do that anymore, and there are moves to kind of move away from that. Do you think that other species will eventually be considered off limits?
1: Yes, I do. I mean, we saw that quite strongly with cetaceans, with orca whales in particular, mm-hmm. after the documentary Blackfish. We've seen that with elephants. Elephants are a very striking case. You know, they definitely do not live longer in captivity. Data shows they actually live quite a bit shorter in captivity. So it seems pretty clear that they're not happy. But it's also quite clear that great apes are not happy. Most big cats are not happy. Bears are not particularly happy. And I really do think that as the public, you know, that there will be sort of a cascade from the sort of most obvious harmful cases along to the sort of second most obvious harmful cases. Now, and I, of course, this is a good place to mention that I think that there probably are some species, and perhaps snails are a great example here, that are perfectly happy in captivity and that perhaps would prefer it if they could choose. I think what's the kind of paradox or the irony is that those are not the species, as Ms. Spooner mentioned, that people get on the bus and buy that expensive zoo ticket to go see. They want to see the very same animals that are the least happy in the zoo. And that is a real problem because, you know, if zoos transition to smaller species, they're going to have to also do something else to retain their visitation numbers because people are not going to spend $50 to go see snails.
0: And yet people are getting on the bus. They're not going to see the snails, perhaps. Maybe they see the snails, but they are getting on the bus. They're spending the big ticket, and they're going to the zoo. What, more than a million people went to the zoo in Toronto every single year. San Diego gets 4 million visitors to its zoo each year, and there are many people who still seem to love going to the zoos. So if the zoos

0: are still drawing crowds. What should they look like?
1: I mean, my big wish list item for zoos is very simple. I think it would be great if they would stop breeding for captivity. And that I think by itself would kind of address a lot of the ethical issues here. If you're only breeding animals that you hope you're going to be able to let out someday, and then in the rest of cases, you're just not breeding, but you're acting perhaps more of a kind of a refuge, this could set zoos up for a kind of a gradual transition away from a model of having hundreds of different animals available for visitors, but transition to something that's more locally based, that's perhaps more heavy on plants as well, a flora and fauna kind of situation. They could change the kind of institutions that they are gradually by simply ending breeding for display.
0: Do you think that they could survive that way? I love a botanical garden, but a botanical garden is very different than a zoo, and people go to those things for different reasons. Do you think a zoo, as the way you're describing it, could actually keep the lights on?
1: I do. I mean, I think that it would be challenging. I mean, they could learn a lot actually from how botanical gardens have kept the lights on, which involve interesting strategies such as bringing in artists for in situ art displays, which I know some zoos also do as well, holiday light shows, concerts, educational programming. You know, there is a future for zoos, I think, where they become a kind of a more of a celebration of biodiversity and less of a captivity-oriented menagerie, if that makes sense.
0: Are you confident that that's what people want?
1: I mean, I think that there will certainly be people, you know, just as when a particular city decides they no longer want to display elephants, some people are thrilled and some people are disappointed because they really do love seeing those elephants. There are trade-offs here for sure, you know, but I mean, ultimately, I think about it this way. Let's say zoos didn't exist and somebody proposed them. Someone said, hey, let's go out into the wild and capture a whole bunch of animals and put them in cages so that we can look at them. And then we will breed them forever so we can look at their grandchildren. I feel like if someone proposed that in 2026, people would be aghast. I feel like zoos are kind of running on the momentum that they built up in earlier eras.
0: Emma, it's good to talk to you about this. Thank you very much.
1: Thank you.
0: Emma Maris is an environmental writer and the author of Wild Souls, Freedom and Flourishing in the Non-Human World. She was in Portland, Oregon. You're listening to The Current Review on CBC Radio 1. I'm Matt Galloway. If you have ever been to Dawson City, Yukon, you likely know the Westminster Hotel, known to locals as the Pit. You may have even been lucky enough to sit at the bar and listen to the house band, the Pointer Brothers. The Pointer Brothers were just one of the many bands that graced the stage of the Pit, a stage that no longer stands in a building that is no longer there. On Sunday, a massive fire leveled the nearly 130-year-old building, a huge blow to the community in Dawson City. The Pit was a great bar, but it was more than just a bar. It was a community hub and a living piece of Yukon history and the history of Canada's North. Heidi Bleedung worked at the Westminster Hotel from the mid-90s through 2015. She's in Dawson City, Yukon. When you woke up Sunday morning and saw this fire, what went through your mind?
2: Oh, I couldn't believe it. I mean, it's one of those things like old buildings in Dawson, you know, we've gone through fires and stuff in this town, but like that is definitely one of the longest standing buildings and one that's very important to many of us here in town. And it was absolutely heartbreaking. Yeah.
0: Can you describe, for people who have never been to Dawson City, this is a big pink building in the center of town. What was so special about it?
2: It was, well, like you said, a big, giant pink building. It stood out for sure from far, far away. But yeah, right in the smack dab in the middle of town, this was definitely like the hub that everybody would come to, whether it's to look for a friend or find a job or, you know, just, you know, go and hang out and have a coffee in the morning. It was really a place that everybody gathered to. And, you always had a friend there, you know. It was one of those typical old bars, but it really was the center of this community.
0: And you really saw that on Sunday morning. One of the ways that I learned about it was friends from Dawson sending videos and photos of people kind of gathered around watching this fire.
2: Mm-hmm.
0: What was the mood like there?
2: Oh, it was...

0: very sad. People were walking around crying. I walked up to it and I was blubbering. It was like losing a friend. It's definitely like a loss of this community. It's like a friend's passed away. It really took us and grabbed us and it's all held in our hearts, but it was just so awful to see with our eyes, watching it come down and it was devastating.
1: How did you end up there? You managed the bar for what, like 15 years?
0: Yeah, I came to town in '91, and wasn't long after that that I start, I was at the bar. Obviously, it's one of the first places you would go in town. But yeah, in the mid-90s, I started waitressing there and learned how to bartend, and so it was somewhere that I just, and I kept working there, and eventually managed. And it, so it was a really big part of my life. I was in there in the mornings and left there late at night. And it was a very important place to me and to so many other people in this town, right? Like whether you were an owner or you were a customer, a tourist coming through town, there was always something to look at in there.
1: One of the things you could look at were those, is the art on the wall, right? And the paintings of the regulars who are long gone. Folks who had made that there. Tell me a little bit about that.
0: Well, there was all kinds of different artwork. I mean, this town is completely filled with incredible artists, and it came up in the pit. Everybody would go there to look at some of the stuff, like Helene de Repentigny, who's one of our famous mural painters in the lounge. There was all kinds of old paintings that he done. Fabien Sallois, one of the previous owners in the lounge, had portraits of all kinds of local guys in town, just hanging up in the bar there. It was really incredible. So yeah, there was all kinds of, not just the music, but it was the visual, and yeah, we had all kinds of people coming through there that could appreciate it and participated in making and the place what it is or what it was. So
1: It's hard to talk about it in the past tense in some ways. It was a really welcoming place too. Somebody was saying that if you walked by and you kind of looked, you might look into it and you think, well, is that a bit of a rough place? I'm not sure. Somebody had said that lighting wasn't its strong suit. But when you went in, it was a really warm place, right?
0: It definitely was. And I mean, we had the two bars, right? We had the tavern and we had the lounge. And the tavern would usually open up in the morning at, 9 in the morning. You'd go in there and get a fresh cup of coffee and sit there and talk to the locals. Everybody was always cheering you to come on in and have a beer. And, so it was very welcoming there. You could get the news. We had blackboards up there that people would write on what was happening in town. If they were looking for, like I said, looking for a job or those kind of things. And the lounge was, had its own flair as well, with the dance floor. We called it the microwave because we had silver lining all over it with Christmas lights, and everybody just, that's where they'd go and hop around and jump around. And yeah, it was everything was special about it. It's hard to even choose one thing, right?
1: So this building goes back to, as I said, like 1898, the gold rush era, and it was a bar, but you're saying people could get jobs there, you would get your flu shot there sometimes. What happens now? In a town, buildings are buildings, but they're made up of the people that inhabit those buildings. So what happens now in that empty space? Do you think it'll be rebuilt or?
0: I mean, like that's usually what happens in this town, right? A hotel burns, it gets rebuilt. The downtown's gone through a fire, the Midnight Sun, there's the El Dorado. So the possibility of it being rebuilt is definitely there. And who knows? It could work very well. We do need another hub, right? Like this is the community needs a place to congregate and share those stories and that feeling. But it was a very special place that held a really great spot in our hearts, and getting it back to what it was, it might be a difficult thing, but because, you know, we all have so much

0: history and so many personal stories that go along with it. But yeah, fingers crossed that we can move on and find a new and, you know, something new in the rubble there.
1: It's one of those places that makes the North special and that makes Dawson City really special. And I hope it's rebuilt.
0: It certainly does.
1: Yeah.
0: Yes.
1: Howdy, good to talk to you. It's a real pleasure. As I said, I sat at that bar, enjoyed my beer, and enjoyed the locals who were there as well. Hopefully that place it stays in people's memories, but is rebuilt as well. Thanks for joining us.
0: Thank you.
1: Howdy Bleedung worked at the Westminster Hotel for 20 years in Dawson City, Yukon, known as the Pit. It burned down on the weekend. You can read more about it on the CBC News website. That's all the time we have for the current review. Before we go...
2: The Montreal Canadiens playoff run will be continuing. Alex Newhook scores the overtime winner in Game 7 against the Buffalo Sabres. And look at this. The Bell Center is rocking with 21,000-plus fans in here cheering on the team while they're in Buffalo.
1: As we heard there from our colleague Quavina Orduro, the pride of St. John's, Newfoundland, Alex Newhook, once again the hero, the fans losing their minds. We're going to leave you with the walkout song from Alex Newhook, The Rhythm of the Goat by Newfoundland's own The Navigators. My name is Matt Galloway. Thanks for listening.

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6: From CBC News, The World This Hour, I'm Claude Fahey. New inflation numbers show just how hard Canadians are being squeezed at the pumps. The price of gas jumped last month, year over year, by nearly 30%. But as Lane Harrison explains, there could be reason for optimism in the latest figures.
7: It probably doesn't feel like it when you pull into the pump, but this month's inflation data holds some positive signs. Despite the fact the annual rate rose to 2.8% in April, the highest in nearly 2 years, driven by the skyrocketing price of gas.
8: If you just take gasoline prices out, inflation was 2%.
7: Douglas Porter is the Bank of Montreal's chief economist. He says this report is one of the few times in the last 5 years where inflation without gasoline was right on the Bank of Canada's target, as the Strait of Hormuz remains shuttered by Israel and America's war with Iran. Another key question: how the numbers might impact interest rates. Bank of Canada Governor Tiff Macklem saying last month,
9: if energy prices go higher, and particularly if they stay higher for longer, there could well be a need to increase the policy rate to get inflation back to 2%.
7: Lane Harrison, CBC News, Toronto.
6: Police in San Diego, California are stepping up their presence at all places of worship. Three people were killed there yesterday at a mosque. The two teenage suspects are also dead. Authorities say more than

0: 30 guns have been recovered. Lisa Xing has more.
1: Around noon Monday, police responded to a report of an active shooter outside the Islamic Center of San Diego. 4 minutes later, they arrived and found three men dead in front of the mosque. One of them, Amin Abdullah, a security guard, he engaged in a gunfight with the 17 and 18-year-old suspects. He's now being called a hero. San Diego Police Chief Scott Wall.
2: His actions, without a doubt, delayed and ultimately deterred.
1: Several blocks away, police found a white SUV. Inside, the two teenagers believed to be the shooters dead, likely having shot themselves. Investigating the shooting as a hate crime, police say they met and were radicalized online. Mark Remley is with the FBI.
3: There has been a manifesto that's been recovered.
1: San Diego's mayor now calling for the city to come together to support the three men who died trying to stop the shooters and the Muslim community as a whole. Lisa Sheng, CBC News. Toronto.
0: The president of Venezuela's National Assembly, Jorge Rodriguez, says another 300 prisoners are being released this week. They include police officers held there since 2003, those over 70, and individuals with medical conditions. But it's unclear if any of those are political prisoners. With the growing number of Ebola virus cases in Central Africa, a new report warns the world is not ready for the next pandemic. Karen Pauls explains why and looks at how prepared Canada is.
4: As Ebola spreads in Central Africa and public health officials are still dealing with the deadly outbreak of Andes hantavirus, this warning.
5: We definitely are not ready for the next pandemic.
4: A new report from a WHO-appointed board says there's still not equitable access to diagnostics, vaccines, and therapeutics, putting everyone at risk. This expert says the frequency of these zoonotic or animal-to-human viruses is increasing.
6: We have to recognize that this is a new normal.
4: All this as the United States has slashed funding for vaccine research and withdrawn from the WHO. During the COVID-19 pandemic, Canada had outdated plans, but the public health agency says it's addressed those vulnerabilities.
7: There's a lot of emphasis going into public health research and preparedness. No one country and no one lab will be able to do this all by themselves.
4: Karen Pauls, CBC News, Winnipeg.
0: And that is your world this hour. For CBC News, I'm Claude Fay.
8: And now the BC forecast on the north coast. Increasing cloudiness Wednesday near noon with a high of 12. Highs up to 18 and clearing in the morning in the Peace. In the central interior, including Prince George, sunny with a high of 18. Highs from 14 to 23 with some sunshine and a chance of showers in the Kootenays. In the southern interior, including Kelowna, clearing in the morning with a high of 21. And for Metro Vancouver, Greater Victoria and the Fraser Valley, mainly sunny Wednesday with highs from 15 to 21 inland.
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12: 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I'm Odario Williams. We're at TD Music Hall in Toronto with Akinoha Haba Azar, better known by his initials, A-H-I, simply pronounced I. Well, he begins with a song off his latest album, The Light Behind the Sun. It's called My People.
13: We wanted to write a song that channeled the spirit of Bob Marley and my history. I'm half Jamaican, half Trinidadian. So we wanted to get into like the revolutionary spirit of the people and the connection to the people.
14: Come on, y'all. How y'all doing tonight?

Hey, this is I on CBC Music Live. For me, playing live is important because I write my own songs. And to see something come from nothing, like you have this idea that turns into this thing that you just share from yourself, and then you get to be in front of an audience, and then they all are singing these songs back to you. It's kind of a form of magic, right? So I think live is like the peak of song creation.

Soldier's song called Alive Again. I'm Odario Williams. You're listening to CBC Music Live. I continues now with a gorgeous tune titled Prospect. Check it out.

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gonna pour into you, and I want y'all to pour back into me, right? So I want y'all to get out of your skins and get into the music. I mean, if you feel like singing, I want you to sing with me, but just make sure you sing the right words, okay? I don't want you singing Jordan Hart's song while I'm singing my song. Give it up for Jordan Hart, amazing.

0: That song's called Prospect. I'm Odario Williams. You're listening to I on CBC Music Live. Coming up is a song off I's latest record, The Light Behind the Sun.
1: The song's called Black Monday. It's the first single off the new album. And I started producing music, so I started producing my own songs. And this is one of the first songs where I was like, okay, I got this, I can do it. Before, I was really nervous, shy to produce music. And I just looked at myself as a songwriter. But this one, it's me saying I can produce too, right? So...

who lost her son to a stray bullet. He was at the wrong place at the wrong time, mistaken identity. He wasn't in a gang. He didn't do anything wrong. Just a mistaken identity. And Evelyn Fox, I gotta say this. She told me that when she was in the hospital watching over her son, she remembers seeing Massey Hall's sign, and she was right at the hospital right there, not even lying, right? So this one goes out to all the mothers, all right?

0: 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I'm Odario Williams. 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
1: That's I with Old Sweet Dave. I'm Odario Williams. You're listening to CBC Music Live. We're with Grimsby, Ontario-based singer-songwriter, I, at TD Music Hall in Toronto. I and his guitarist, Daheem Stewart, are performing a mix of older material and songs off his latest album, The Light Behind the Sun.
0: All right, so this is the section of the show that I dedicate to my wife, right? She's also my manager, crazy, right? And she's also the mother of my five children, right? Our five children. So it's a brand new song as well. How many of y'all have been following the new record, the releases? Everybody should be like, woo, come on.

plans, and if you get a chance to listen to it, a cool thing about this song is that I recorded this, a lot of it at home, and my wife, she sang on it with me, and my daughter played keys, she played organ on it, so give them a round of applause. So this goes out to them, all right?

0: You just heard I performing Plans. It's off his latest album, The Light Behind the Sun. I'm Odario Williams. You're listening to CBC Music Live. Here's I to talk about the inspiration for many of the songs off the album.
1: For me, The Light Behind the Sun, and on a general sense, it's for all those people who don't feel like their light is fully recognized. We all look at the stars and the big bright lights, but there's some of us who are just doing so much in this industry or just in the world that don't fully get recognized, and we are behind the sun. And in my life, you know, my wife is that for me. She is someone who, like, she's my manager. We have 5 children together. We homeschool our children together. I coach their soccer. We do that. So I wouldn't even be able to do half of what I do in this career without her. I wouldn't be where I am today as a musician without her. So the light behind, she is the light behind my son. And I'm not the son. I'm not saying I'm the son. But, yeah. So this is a new one. I'm so happy with this song. I wrote it in Nashville. I wrote this one in Nashville with Ruby Amanfu and Sam Ashworth. And they wrote some incredible songs over their career. But one notable song is they wrote a song with an artist named Her called

Hey, this is I, and you're listening to CBC Music Live. Until You. So this is Until You off of my third record, Prospect, and this is my most popular song of them all. And it's another one about my wife, right? And this is semi-autobiographical. I used to backpack a lot across the world, so there's a lyric in the song where I say, I was one of the wandering. I literally backpacked, like, very far and wide. So this is Until You. If you know me, you definitely know the song. We got Jordan and I'm LeBron, I guess, right? Come on out, come on out, come on out, come on out. It's not possible to get a mic. All right, so we'll share. So, y'all, that last song was a warm-up, okay? I want everybody in this room singing, all right? You don't get a refund, so you got to put it all out there, right? Everything out there, all right? Y'all ready? Let's do this.

0: Until You. Joining I on that song was Toronto-based singer-songwriter Jordan Hart. I'm Odario Williams. You're listening to CBC Music Live. Here's I to talk about why he needs to perform his music live.
1: Playing live is it's therapy for me. Like, I believe when I go out there, my goal is to, like, heal people. Like, I want them to walk away just feeling better about themselves, feeling better about life. If you're going through something, like, you could feel like, hey, I can get through that now, right? So I write songs that I feel like are going to help me in life, you know what I mean, that are going to help me get through that, tell the story of what I'm going through. I don't write songs that I can't see myself in the driver's seat of. So I think when you're going out there, you're speaking to people and you have an effect on their heart. So you got to put something good in there so they can walk away feeling good, you know?
0: That's Akanoa Haba Azar, better known as I. Well, I has one more song for you now. It's another one off his latest album.
1: Humankind off of The Light Behind the Sun. It is like the focus song on release day for my album. And that is, I think it's the most proud song I've ever written. I'm so happy. I've always wanted to write a song that spoke to humanity in a way, and I've never been able to capture that. I've written deep songs, I've written emotional songs, but this one is like, when I finished that song, and I wrote it with Natalie Hemby. I've had the privilege of writing with some of the greatest songwriters in the world. Natalie Hemby, multi-Grammy winning songwriter, and I brought her this song, and she was like, bro, this song's like right there. So she helped me take it to the next level, and this is it's a song for humanity, right? And a time that I think we need it. So this song is the beautiful thing about looking out into the audience right now is there's so much diversity in the room. I'm seeing all kinds of people here from every walk of life. You know, what's up? Someone's waving. How you doing? That is diversity right there. Say hi, diversity. How you doing, right? I can't see who you are, so I apologize. So this next one is a song that is unreleased. This is the first time I'm ever playing it, ever singing it to a live audience. And this song is going to be coming out on January 17th with my album, The Light Behind the Sun.

And we had a fun time doing this. And I just want to say to y'all, there's a lot of craziness. I think you could transport us into any time in history. We could say, the world's crazy, the world's mad. But right now, it's crazy times, I think. You know what I mean? And I don't want to get too political, but I truly, truly, truly believe that if we have just a touch of kindness in our hearts, right? If we just walk the street with kindness, we treat each other with kindness, we do our politics with kindness, we do our school.

This one is called Humankind, and I wrote it with a beautiful songwriter named Natalie Hamby, who's an amazing human being. She also invited me into her home. And if anybody knows Natalie Hamby, she's a Grammy-winning songwriter. And I don't want to big up the song too much, but this is about my experience writing this, and I believe this is

0: Thank you guys so much. One last time, my name is I. We got Die Hughes Stewart on the guitar. You guys get home safe. Thank you so much. Thank you so much.
1: That's I wrapping up his set at TD Music Hall in Toronto with Humankind. It's off his latest album, The Light Behind the Sun. Well, for videos of this concert, please check out our CBC Music Live YouTube channel and also our website at cbc.ca/music. 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Thanks to Joshua Bowman, Steve Major, and the folks over at Massey Hall for recording and providing us all that music. CBC Music Live is produced by Andrea Jin and Malcolm Gould. I'm Odario Williams. I hope you can join me next week for Young Kai. We got Jack.

0: That's Young Kai, recorded live at the Mod Club in Toronto. Please join me next week for lots more of that concert on CBC Music Live. And hey, if you're listening on CBC Music, stay tuned for Angeline Tetuayo. She's coming up next with The Block. So keep it locked right here. I'm Odario Williams. Have a wonderful week. Till next time.
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4: 2026 will be the last year for Canada's iconic snowbirds. And the squad's first ever female pilot and commander says it's a sad day for everyone who's ever flown one of the aircraft.
5: From CBC News, the world this hour, I'm Claude Fague. We begin in China. Russian President Vladimir Putin was greeted by a military band as he arrived in Beijing for talks with Chinese President Xi Jinping. Formal talks between the two have now wrapped up. That was followed by a series of signings, including trade and technology. Continued energy partnerships were also discussed. Beijing is the biggest buyer of Russian oil. BC Premier David Eby is set to meet with Prime Minister Mark Carney in Vancouver today. Eby is criticizing Ottawa for inking a special deal with Alberta, which he says is aimed at quelling this separatist movement. The CBC's Katie DeRosa reports.
6: The message to the Prime Minister is simple. This country cannot work if separatist premiers, others get all of the attention of the federal government.
7: Premier David Eby says when he meets with the Prime Minister in Vancouver today, he'll ask why other provinces like BC were shut out of last week's deal for a lower industrial carbon price. The agreement inked between Alberta and Ottawa on Friday has left Alberta Premier Danielle Smith confident it will pave the way for another oil pipeline to BC's coast.
8: We have a leader of this province that's sitting at the kids' table while the grown-ups make decisions.
7: Trevor Helford, interim leader of the official opposition, says BC is on the sidelines, but that's Eby's fault.
8: Support this project and stop impeding it.
7: The premier dodged questions about whether he would support a pipeline that runs south. The premier says he will make a case to the prime minister that BC's resource projects deserve as much attention as Alberta's proposed pipeline. Katie DeRosa, CBC News, Victoria.
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0: Ads for Cars for Kids. The charity's long-running ad campaign asked audiences, as the name suggests, to donate their cars to help kids. But as Thomas Dagle reports, recently a court in the U.S. found that the message was misleading. 1-877
1: Cars for Kids. CBC and other Canadian outlets have aired that jingle for years, but the public broadcaster says it's now pulled the ads following a California court decision that found the campaign amounted to a strategy of deception. It turns out that instead of proceeds going to local children in need, Cars for Kids funds a New Jersey-based Jewish group that supports young adult matchmaking services and trips to Israel for teens. Attorney Anthony Graham filed the U.S. lawsuit on behalf of a Cars for Kids donor.
2: Maybe he wanted to send it to poor disadvantaged kids in California, which is what he thought the ads were doing, and it wasn't.
1: Cars for Kids says it supports a variety of projects, including secular nonprofit organizations. In California, the court gave broadcasters 30 days to stop airing the familiar jingle. Cars for Kids says it will appeal. Thomas Dagg, CBC News, Toronto.
0: In California, a brush fire has forced more than 17,000 residents from their homes. The Sandy Fire ignited Monday morning in Simi Valley, north of Los Angeles. According to local authorities, the fire has grown to nearly 1,700 acres, with only about 5% contained. Resident Beth Bile watched helplessly as flames grew around her neighborhood and eventually burned down her home of over 40 years. She says she was on the phone with her husband as she decided to leave.
3: I noticed that there were sparks starting new fires down the hill, just down the valley from us. I saw two new areas go up in flames very quickly. The wind went from 10 miles an hour to 100 miles an hour in no time. And so on the phone with him, I said, "This is it. It's time to go."
0: And finally, the Ottawa Charge will look to even their PWHL final series with the Montreal Victoire tonight back in Ottawa. The Charge kept their season alive with a 2-1 win in Ottawa Monday night and trailed the Victoire 2-1. And that is your World This Hour. For CBC News, I'm Claude Fahey.
4: And now the BC forecast on the north coast. Increasing cloudiness Wednesday near noon with a high of 12, highs up to 18 and clearing in the morning in the Peace. In the central interior, including Prince George, sunny with a high of 18. Highs from 14 to 23 with some sunshine and a chance of showers in the Kootenays. In the southern interior, including Kelowna, clearing in the morning with a high of 21. And for Metro Vancouver, Greater Victoria and the Fraser Valley, mainly sunny Wednesday with highs from 15 to 21 inland.
5: Hello, I'm Neil Kirksall.
6: Good evening, I'm Lisa Bryn Rundle. This is As It Happens, the Midnight Edition.
5: Tonight, San Diego is mourning after a deadly shooting at its largest mosque. And we speak with a community leader who, like so many other Muslims, is processing the depth of the loss.
6: And on Deal, a Newfoundland and Labrador review panel finds a proposed energy deal with Hydro-Québec is not in the province's best interest. And the premier tells us why he thinks his government can make good on Churchill Falls.
5: Shell game. We'll hear from the mayor of a PEI town where one in three people works in the oyster business, the mayor included. He explains the struggles they're all facing as the harvest is devastated by disease.
6: Tried and tested on. The organizer of an event called Ratapalooza tells us former lab rats make great pets, and she would know. She has 20 of them.
5: Flying low, the iconic snowbirds will be grounded after the 2026 season because the jets are aging. A former snowbirds pilot and commander says this all could have been avoided.
6: And croaked in secrecy, a man in Australia set out to make a dinner of steak and salad for his housemates, but almost ended up serving them ribs. I mean, ribbits, thanks to the tiny frog and his greens. As it happens, the Tuesday edition, radio that's pleased he didn't end up with a frog in his throat.

0: center of San Diego. The mosque is the largest in the county and also home to a school. Here's 9-year-old student Odeh Shana, whose class was disrupted by sounds of gunshots.
1: I went inside the closet with my whole class. We heard like 12 or like 16 gunshots. And then the SWAT team said, if you open up, then they opened the door. And then the police, like the SWAT team, they kicked open the door. And they went inside. They told us to put our hands up and form a big line. I felt a bit scared. My legs were shaking, my hands. And my head was like hurting me a lot. I felt like a rock.
0: That was Odeh Shana, a student at the school, telling Reuters about yesterday's attack. Investigators later found both suspects dead in a car alongside anti-Islamic writing. The attack is now being investigated as a hate crime. Tazeen Nizam is executive director of the Council on American Islamic Relations, San Diego. We reached her in San Diego.
2: Tazeen, what do you know about how students and staff, their families are doing today?
3: It was a fearful day for the parents and the students, as you heard from the little guy. This is going to be difficult for them for many, many months and years to come. And the whole community is devastated at the loss of Officer Amin. The kids saw him every day. The kids loved him. The kids, you know, make jokes with him, were friendly with him. And they're going to miss him a lot.
2: This is Amin Abdullah, one of the three men killed, security guard at the mosque who told the teachers to lock their doors. And I know many people are calling his actions acts of heroism, certainly. How are you doing today, Tazeen?
3: We're supporting as much as we can in every direction. We're just trying to mitigate all of this for our community members.
2: That doesn't leave a lot of time for you to process and take care of yourself as well. I know you're there, of course, on an official capacity, but this place, this center, was meaningful in your life as well. What did it mean to you? What does it mean to you?
3: For the community, it is a place of love and support, of building community, of growing together, of praying together, most importantly, for the larger community, for the non-Muslim community that came here to learn about Islam, learn about Muslims, and to talk about important issues that affected all of us. Imam Taha Hussaini has been led many social justice causes, and we've often met allies at the Islamic Center to talk about these things. We've held many events just this week. Just last week, we had an event there on Friday night and Saturday afternoon. We saw Amin on Saturday afternoon, right before he got off his shift, where he stood smiling, welcoming the community once again.
2: Your organization has released in the past statistics about Islamophobia and your concerns about those kinds of Islamophobic incidents. What did you think when you found out what was happening at the center?
3: It took a minute to register when I saw the message. For a moment, I was like, "What? No, wait, is that a mistake? Am I reading it right?" And then I started driving towards the Islamic Center. And as I came closer, it was a sight to see: helicopters, law enforcement of all different kinds, all of this area taped off to like almost half a mile on each side. It was just a very difficult to like grapple with all of that, like visually. And that was still okay. I was still okay. This is my personal perception. Mm-hmm. So it was still okay, as in I was still standing at a distance across the street because the police wouldn't let me in. But the moment I was allowed to come closer to the Islamic Center and I saw the body of Officer Amin, that was a moment I couldn't contain myself anymore.
2: I'm sorry for your loss, Tazeen, and I'm sorry that you had to see that. What do you know about the other two men? You know, just before

0: Before I came in to speak with you, officials were releasing their names as well and talking a little bit about what happened. What can you tell our listeners about the others who died?
1: The other two were very involved community members as well. One of them lived almost across the street. The other individual had been part of the Islamic Center for almost 40 years. Since its inception, he was there supporting community. He was there taking care of the community. He cooked for the community. He gave it his all as well. Him and his wife took care of a lot of community members, refugees that came to the center looking for support. They were always there to help people. And it's a devastating loss to the community as well.
0: We know, as our listeners heard, this is being investigated as a hate crime. The Islamophobia statistics, as I was mentioning, that your organization has released in the past, were there concerns something like this could happen? I mean, you had a security guard, but were different security measures part of the conversations over the last year as you saw a rise in these incidents that you were concerned about?
1: So there has been an increased concern about threats to the Islamic Center, threats to the Imam and his family, threats to the staff. But this, I can't even tell you that this is something that anybody could have ever expected. No one could have ever expected this. This is extreme. But in the last 7 years, since Amin had been part of the community, he was there because the need of a security guard had risen, and he had become instrumental in the community's security.
0: You talked about the kind of feeling that the center gave you and gives others who visit it regularly. How do you get that feeling back?
1: It is going to be a long process because the center brings people in by the love and that the people over there give. But when people are not feeling safe, it will be hard for them to emit that love and welcome. When that is absent, it will be hard for us to welcome allies, welcome people with open arms, because we're always going to be wondering and scared. So this is going to be a long drawn healing process for the Muslim community and also the larger community.
0: Tazeen, I appreciate this. Please take care.
1: Thank you.
2: Tazeen Nizam is Executive Director of the Council on American Islamic Relations, San Diego. She was in San Diego.

0: The relationship between Quebec and Newfoundland and Labrador has long been tainted by bad blood over Churchill Falls and a 1969 contract that resulted in Hydro-Quebec buying energy at locked-in rock-bottom rates. But on December 12, 2024, then-Newfoundland and Labrador Premier Andrew Fury was all smiles when he signed a new memo of understanding with Quebec.
1: We finally have a new deal on the table for Churchill Falls with Quebec. This is the 1969 contract, and we are endeavoring to rip it out.
0: Well, Mr. Fury is long gone from politics, but someone might want to go grab the scotch tape. Today, an independent review committee assembled after Mr. Fury's party lost last year's provincial election says the Churchill Falls MOU has, quote, significant limitations, fundamental issues, and is not in the overall best long-term interest of the people of the province, unquote. The issues raised include restricted access to Churchill Falls power for Newfoundland and Labrador Hydro, quote, problematic pricing and payment models, and the level of control afforded to Hydro-Quebec. Tony Wakeham is Premier of Newfoundland and Labrador. We reached him in St. John's.
2: Premier, our listeners just heard your predecessor, Andrew Fury,

0: rip up that 1969 contract? Are you planning to rip up the MOU he signed with François Legault?
1: No, that was never never my intent. Now, when this MOU was first announced, I had asked back then that, you know, let's send it for an independent review. Let's make sure that what's in the MOU is, in fact, in the best long-term interest of the people of Newfoundland and Labrador and provides the best opportunity for Newfoundland and Labrador. Because when you talk about entering into these long relationships, 50 and 60-year contracts, and as you know, we've been in one since for the 1969, and so we wanted to make sure that we don't repeat the mistakes of the past.
0: Andrew Fury was a guest on our show in 2024, and he talked about the deal unlocking a total of $17 billion, $1 billion a year up until 2041 for the people of Newfoundland and Labrador. Can your province say no to that kind of money?
1: Well, I think that that's one of the challenges that we have, is what are the real numbers? What do they represent? And there's been lots of discussion about that. The independent review committee that we sanctioned, that just gave their report, certainly has concluded that this particular MOU, as it currently exists, is not in the best long-term interest of the province of Newfoundland and Labrador.
0: The review committee raises concerns about pricing and payment models used in that MOU, and is also arguing in its report that Hydro-Québec is getting too big of a percentage of energy from these projects. So from where you sit, Premier, is the biggest concern that there's not enough money from Quebec or not enough power for Newfoundland and Labrador?
1: There are three things that we're focused on making improvements in what the report has recommended. One of those is more power, one is more transmission, and one is more value. And all of those take on the expectations of, when we talk about value, it's not only the value we get from selling our energy to someone, but what is the value, economic value, of developing our own industries, using our electricity that we generate to build up our own industries. And that's one of the things that the independent review found that was absent, that the government did not give enough consideration to that particular option. They certainly looked at the financial option, but they didn't really consider what the economic opportunities were. And that's something that we're going to be looking at as we get ready to re-enter negotiations.
0: What is different now, beyond the things you've pointed out that the review committee is pointing out? You know, some of the things you were saying earlier as you talked about this decision, you really get the sense that you feel that this is a different moment in this country.
1: Absolutely.
0: What changed for you?
1: Well, I think that what we've seen happen in the last 5 months, 6 months, I mean, you've seen the new leadership federally, and a leadership focused on making sure that Canada is preparing itself for its role in the world as we go forward. This has somewhat been brought on, of course, as we know about what's happened in the United States. Mm-hmm. But it's the Prime Minister is now focusing on development in Canada. You know, when he talks about an electrification strategy, when he talks about a national energy corridor, and he talks about wanting to develop our own industries. And what's really interesting is that 25 of the 31 minerals that are identified as critical by the government of Canada are present in our province. And the Prime Minister has talked about, let's get those developed. Let's develop the Labrador Trough. And they recognize, the federal government recognizes, the Prime Minister recognizes, the Minister recognizes, that the projects identified for Labrador, whether it be Gull Island or upgrades to Churchill Falls, all of this is one of the major projects that can be make a huge difference to Canada, not just Canada, but to Quebec, to Newfoundland and Labrador. And that's, I think, something where the federal government has expressed an interest in being part of that.
0: Yeah, last week the Prime Minister said that the federal government could facilitate negotiations between your province and Quebec. Have you spoken directly with the Prime Minister?
1: I have spoken with the Prime Minister and with his Minister of Natural Resources. I've also spoken with the Premier of Quebec. And sharing that thought, that there's an opportunity here, I believe, for, as I said, Newfoundland and Labrador and Quebec, I would argue, need to be part of any national energy strategy, any electrification strategy.
0: We could use the word, you know, or the phrase, a thorn in the province's side, an albatross, when we talk about this saga, how long it's been going on. Can you imagine a time when this is a done deal, and it's a deal

0: keep doing deals that are not that we as a province are not the primary beneficiary of. So it's very important that we get this right. I think we have a real opportunity now with the federal government wanting to turn Canada into a powerhouse, that we can work with them, that we can work with Quebec, and we can get a deal done. And at the end of the day, the people of Newfoundland and Labrador, 30 or 40 years from now, will not have that same reaction.
1: Good to have you on our show, Premier. Thank you.
0: Oh, thank you so much.
2: Tony Wakeham is the Premier of Newfoundland and Labrador. He was in St. John's.

0: Sunday was a special day for hundreds of rodent enthusiasts in Buenos Aires. They descended on Ratapalooza. The annual event raises money and finds homes for retired lab rats and mice that would otherwise be euthanized. And that's harder than ever with the year's hantavirus headlines. Jimena Ortega personally fosters 20 rats and works with Team Ratas, the organization behind Ratapalooza. We reached her in Buenos Aires, Argentina.
1: Jimena, what is it like living with that many rats, 20 of them?
2: Oh, I've had a lot more. I'm really used to it. They live in their own cages, and I'm lucky enough to have a place for them, a room for them.
1: Each one has its own cage. Each of the 20, is that right?
2: No, they are very social animals, so they get really depressed if they're alone. So what we do usually is we separate them by litter. So right now I have three groups, and most of them are all together. The other two groups are small ones, one of two rats and the other one of three rats.
1: Can you tell them all apart? Do each of them have a name?
2: No, some of them have a name, but because they're a foster, they aren't adopted. And they're up for adoption. I try not to name them.
1: Understood.
2: It's easier to give them up.
1: And they go to long-term homes after that. Others who want rats as pets.
2: Yeah. Mm. Yeah, exactly. That's the idea, to get them permanent homes. Some of them don't. Like, for instance, the ones that are in smaller groups, they're older, and they probably are not going to get adopted. So they'll probably spend their lives here.
1: For some, everything we're talking about will be difficult to hear. The term Ratapalooza is something that they won't want to compute in their brains. Other people have different associations with anything palooza. What is Ratapalooza actually like?
2: It's really a fair, so people can buy tickets that give them access to some of the events that we have there. But mostly it's a fair where entrepreneurs display their products, food, some handmade items, I don't know, clothes sometimes. And it's mostly related to veganism or animal welfare, and especially rats in this case.
1: And do you bring all of your rats there as well? Does everyone bring their pets?
2: We brought a few this last time so that people could see them, so for people who had never seen one of them or had no idea what they would look like in person. And then there's some people that do bring their own rats to the event, both attendees and some of the vendors as well. One of the entrepreneurs was also someone who was fostering rats with us, and she brought one of them. So she had him on her shoulder the whole time.
1: And how do people react? I mean, they're there because they're interested. Generally, I would imagine. What kind of reactions do you get from people who maybe have never seen one?
2: Yeah, most of them already know. Either they have their own rats or have seen them, at least in our social media. So they know where they're going. A lot of them come mostly for the rats to see them. They bring their children. And then you have people that passes by and are interested and come in. And those are the ones that give you the most interesting reactions.
1: Is it true that one woman cried when she saw them?
2: Yes. Yeah, she told us that she really felt like connection to the rat, but more like as a concept probably, but she had never seen one. And when she saw them there, like,

0: running around and climbing the cage. She started tearing up. She was just super, super emotional.
1: What would you say to people who are still very skeptical about this idea that that rats should or could be taken in as pets? Of course, the headlines, and we've been talking about mouse droppings and hantavirus right now. What do you say to people who are hearing all of that and are concerned that they wouldn't make appropriate pets?
0: Yeah, no, they definitely make good pets. They're social. They enjoy interaction with humans and even other pets. A lot of times they actually enjoy getting out of their cages and playing with their humans. For instance, when I first adopted, I thought it would just buy a cage for them and maybe give them food and water and whatever they needed just to try to keep them as happy as possible. But I didn't imagine I would build a connection with them. And yeah, I think especially these rats, they are bred in controlled environments, mm-hmm. and they had never been to the streets or with other wild animals. So they do not have any diseases that you need to worry. They're probably healthier than than us.
1: You're part of this group, Team Ratas, and you've helped save many thousands of rats, mm-hmm. as I understand it, over the last decade or so. What is it about rats that you love? When did you fall in love with them?
0: I saw a post, it was on Facebook back then, that they had these rats that they rescued from a lab and that they needed homes. And I thought it was like just the one. And then they told me there were two because they, like I said, they get depressed when they're alone. And yeah, then I dived in into the world of owning a rat, which is amazing. Then I knew that the organization needed foster homes, so I offered myself as one. And then I started getting more involved.
1: Ximena, I'm glad we could speak. Thank you.
0: Thanks to you.
2: Ximena Ortega works with Team Ratas and helped organize Ratapalooza. She was in Buenos Aires.

accounts, it started out as an ordinary Saturday night at Reece Smoker's home in Western Australia. He was making dinner for his housemates, and that dinner included a salad. You might be thinking, great, so healthy, good job, Reece. But here it as it happens, we know produce can sometimes surprise you. Because sometimes produce arrives from the grocery store with its own dinner guest. When Mr. Smoker took a look at his fully sealed plastic bag of greens, he noticed a little frog amid the leaves. So he called out from the kitchen, and I'm going to do this in my best Australian accent here. Quote, "Oh, bro, there's a frog in the lettuce." And his friends replied, "No, you're taking the mick. Like, that's not real." I really can't do an Australian accent. But he was not taking the mick. He already had the mick, in the sense that he had the frog, which he produced to their dismay. They promptly named it Greg. I personally think Mick would have been a better choice, but they didn't ask me. And then decided to release Greg into a nearby pond. Not to shirk on ceremony, the friends report that they played a track from Eurodance musician Crazy Frog, which I can only assume was this one.

Oh my gosh, that's enough of that. Of course, it's not clear how well Greg will do on his own in a strange pond far from home, but it's too early to give up hope, even if his salad days have come to an end.

0: We're only a few weeks into Prince Edward Island's wild oyster season, and things are not looking good. The province has been hit hard by two diseases. They aren't harmful to humans, but they're fatal to oysters. And that means that when harvesters head out to the rivers, nearly all the oysters are already dead, which is devastating for a province that is touted as the second largest oyster producer in the country. Jeff Noy is the co-owner of Valley Pearl Oysters and the mayor of Tyne Valley. We reached him in Tyne Valley.
1: Mayor, what are folks in Tyne Valley telling you since wild oyster season got started?
2: Yeah, so the public wild oyster fishermen, they've been out for the last couple of weeks, and they're kind of spread all over Prince Edward Island right now. A lot have headed down to the eastern end of Prince Edward Island, where MSX has not... not as devastating down there at this point, but
1: that's one of the two diseases. Yeah.
2: So, but around here locally, it's most of the rivers here are completely wiped out.
1: And how are they dealing with that?
2: Well, there's not much you can really do, really. Mm-hmm. You know, I know a lot of fishermen are pretty well done for the year, so they got probably, you know, 2 weeks of work in this year, and that's pretty well it. So the catches are way down, and you know, the mortality is way up.
1: You farm oysters, and that means you get an allotted area from the river. You have a particular lease there, a particular allotment. What kind of impact has that had on you over the past few months? Because it's year-round for you, farming.
2: Yes, that's right. So, you know, about 60% of the oysters that leave Prince Edward Island are farmed, and 40% being wild. And the farmed oysters, so, for instance, I have a... we call it a lease, so we lease it from the government, and we have an allotted space that that we're allowed to farm oysters off of, and that causes a problem because we can't move that area. So wherever our allotted space is kind of that's where we're allowed to do our work on, and if you're in a river that has been wiped out, all your product has been dead as well. So, and you know, it takes about 3 years to grow an oyster to maturity, so it's 3 years of income gone for many farmers.
1: And so when you pull up the oyster cages, what does that look like?
2: You know, it's just all dead, hollow shells, basically. So you can hear it before you see it. When you bring it up, you can hear that hollowness of the oysters, and you know, it's quite sad.
1: Yeah, I would imagine. Disappointing, sad, difficult. How many do you think you've had to dump?
2: So far, we've gone through, on my operation, we've gone through about 600,000 oysters we've dumped and you know, not done yet. So hard to say where we're going to be at the end of it.
1: When MSX first showed up back in 2024, I mean, is this what you thought was going to come? Did you know it would lead to this level of decimation?
2: No, it's definitely worse than we had thought. And, you know, I think we were hopeful that it wasn't going to be too devastating. But, and up until this year, it has been manageable. But, you know, this spring has been devastating. Everything's, in a lot of rivers, everything's completely dead.
1: How would you describe, for people who've never been to Tyne Valley, what that this oyster industry means?
2: Well, you're looking at probably 30% or more of the population in this community make their living off of oysters. Mm. So, you know, if you take an industry like that out of your community, you're in trouble. So it's a lot of people are scared, and they're stressed, and it's not good.
1: The provincial and federal governments have announced some supports. A license buyback program is one of them. Growing and importing disease-resistant oyster seed is another. That would help restock and rebuild for future harvests. What do you make of those measures so far?
2: Well, I think the best of intentions are put in place. You know, there's concerns about how these programs are coming out. It is a fishery where it has not been kind of overtaken by the big corporations, and I'm scared that this is the step.

0: first step towards doing that.
1: Why would the seed, why would that lead to what you're worried about? That
0: kind of, well, right now there's only, I think, one license to bring in seed. There will be more, but I'm concerned as a small processor that, only the bigger companies will receive the permits to bring in seed. And therefore they will, they'll sell the seed to the growers with the, expectation that those oysters come back to that processor when they're done. So I'm concerned that that's going to be, put the end to the smaller processors.
1: And you're not hearing anything to ease your concerns from either level of government on that front?
0: No, nothing yet. And to be honest, this has been a 2-year kind of process, and it's been really frustrating dealing with government. I don't think they really understand the gravity of the situation. They might be starting to understand it now, but you know, it might be a little too late.
1: If they don't understand it quickly enough, where do you think you and your community will be next year at this time?
0: Well, yeah, you know, if there's no supports here, you're going to be talking about, you know, 30-40% of the population unemployed with no income and no job. And but if they want to keep working on the oysters, there's going to be a lot of work for them to do. So it's going to be a full-time job for the next 3 years with no income coming in. And a lot of small processors and a lot of small growers and fishers, they can't do that. Like, you need to put food on the table, and this is quite scary.
1: What do officials need to say and do starting today, in your view, that will put you and everyone back on more solid footing for next year?
0: Well, yeah, like, there has been some programs with interest relief on loans and stuff, but they don't kick in for another year. So, like, a lot of small people can't wait another year, you know, without any income and having to still make their payments. Like, a lot of growers here have, you know, their houses mortgaged up against the farm, you know, there's going to be a lot of losses, that's for sure.
1: Mayor, I appreciate this. Thank you.
0: No problem at all.
2: Jeff Noy is an oyster harvester and the mayor of Tyne Valley. That's where we reached him.

0: Billie Jean King has many impressive titles to her name. Tennis champion, Hall of Famer, congressional gold medal recipient, and now she can add one more to her list, college graduate. Yesterday, Ms. King received her Bachelor of Arts from Cal State Los Angeles at the age of 82, more than six decades after she first enrolled in classes there. And she took the opportunity to tell her fellow graduates not to give up on their dreams.
1: It's an honor to join you on this very important day and celebrate the class of 2026. And it is a privilege for me to be here as a member of your graduating class. Yeah, baby! Only 61 years! My journey to graduation started in 1961. I had just won the Wimbledon doubles title, and my focus shifted quickly to entering college. Things were different then. Winning a Wimbledon doubles title today is worth close to $500,000. In 1961, I think we won a, Karen Hansen and I won a 45-pound gift voucher to a local store, which was about $120 today. When I came here, Cal State LA, which was then known as Los Angeles State College, had only been in existence for 14 years. Scotty Deeds, who taught at Cal State LA and was the men's tennis coach, was the reason I came to the college. He told me I would have competition I needed to keep playing well, because the men's and women's tennis team practiced together. Being a student athlete didn't mean I had a scholarship. Financial support was not available to women in 1961. I did not come from a wealthy family, but I did come from a family that was rich with love and support. Like so many of today's graduates, I am the first member of my immediate family to graduate from

0: college, like many of you. At 82, I have been fortunate enough to have many life experiences, and one thing it has taught me is perspective and a few life lessons. Everything you do, winning or losing, good or bad, it's feedback, not failure. It's feedback. Pressure is a privilege, and champions adjust or adapt. Relationships are everything. Relationships with yourself, your loved ones, your family, faith, and friends. I will leave you with the inspiring words of one of my favorite all-time sheroes, Dolores Huerta. Si se puede, yes, you can.
1: That was champion tennis player and advocate Billie Jean King speaking at her graduation ceremony in LA yesterday.

0: 2026 will be the last year you can watch 9 red and white planes swoop and flip through the air, for a while anyway. The iconic Snowbirds are being grounded, and their jets, the CT-114 Tudor, decommissioned, according to an announcement today from Defense Minister David McGuinty. The jets have been used in performances since 1963 and are set to be replaced by the early 2030s. Maryse Carmichael has flown them many, many times. She's a retired lieutenant colonel with the Royal Canadian Air Force and was the first woman pilot and commander of the Snowbirds acrobatic team. We reached her in Moose Jaw, Saskatchewan.
1: Maryse, this decision, how does it sit with you?
2: Well, I was listening to the press conference this morning. I do understand the decision. I do respect it. I know it is a really active time, both on the government, in politics, and in military aviation. But I have to say there's deep disappointment as well, because the Snowbirds means so much to Canadians, means so much to me. And now there'll be a pause, and we don't know for how long this pause will be. So that's concerning.
1: The Prime Minister talked about, you know, inheriting this problem. Was it entirely a surprise to you and others who have a close relationship with these jets who've flown them? Or did you know that this was going to come?
2: Well, this is certainly a surprise in the sense that the announcement came fairly quickly. There's already a new platform that's been selected. But I don't know why this is such a surprise, and because the airplanes are 63 years old. This was, you know, this pause, in my opinion, was totally preventable.
1: They should have been attended to earlier.
2: Well, either selecting differently or perhaps even changing somewhat the show that the Snowbirds fly. They currently fly with 9 airplanes in full aerobatic for over 30 minutes. Perhaps during the transition, they could have scaled down the show. But really pausing the Snowbirds is a loss, is a great loss to a national institution for Canada, a source of inspiration for Canadians. And more importantly, and of concern to me, is the loss of the operational expertise. You know, once you stop performing, this expertise just doesn't go on a shelf, and then you pick it up 4 years later.
1: Sure.
2: You need sharp skills, and you need all this expertise that the Snowbirds have built over the last 55 years.
1: For those of us who can't sit in one of those planes and couldn't be there with you, what did it feel like?
2: You know, the show for me, a lot of people sometimes when I watch the show now, they ask me if I miss it. And I would say for me, a Snowbird show is totally different than probably the average Canadian, because for me, it's to be in an airplane, in total, synchronicity with my colleagues and teammates, and fully concentrated for the 35 minutes of the

0: So in doing giving my 120% to ensure that one, the entire display is safe and that we're able to accomplish the mission that we need to do.
1: And how does that plane, the Tudor, compare to others you've flown?
0: Well, first and foremost, it's a Canadian plane. So that there's a great source of pride that comes with flying a Canadian airplane. And then it is the trainer that I trained on in the military. Very agile airplane, excellent for the display, the graceful display that the snowbirds have, and really a recognized symbol. To me, that's what the snowbirds are. Like that we are a truly Canadian symbol and ambassadors.
1: The plan now is to replace them with a newer jet, the Siskin 2. The timeline is, looking to the early 2030s. What do you know about that plane? How do you feel about that becoming the new Snowbird?
0: Yes, so the new Siskins 2 or the CT-157 is a Pilatus airplane. It's actually a turboprop. It is not a jet. So the Snowbirds currently fly a jet. This replacement is actually a propeller-driven airplane, turboprop. And it is the next platform that the Canadian Armed Forces as they have selected for pilot training. So we knew the airplane is coming. It is an excellent choice for pilot training that the military will do, and that now they've decided to expand to the Snowbirds. So that's, I have to commend the government on their decision to go ahead with replacing the Tudor with the Siskins too. The only issue is the pause in between here. That's an issue.
1: And the when they say the early 2030s, are you feeling confident in that kind of a timeline? Because of course we know there can be delays.
0: That's a great question because for now, I think I believe the minister mentioned that they are still negotiating. So I think we will have to see the plans first. And that is why, if there's a pause for 3, 4, 5 years, that is going to be extremely difficult to start the snowbirds again safely in at an affordable cost.
1: There are, air shows. There are so many people who love them, certainly, and they love the snowbirds. There are also many, many people who don't enjoy air shows and are concerned about them and might be happy to hear about this pause and if they'd be happy to see air shows not be held as well. People do feel strongly and differently. What would you say to those who aren't upset by this decision?
0: Yeah, and I think to me, really the loss, yes, snowbirds perform at air shows. The snowbirds are way more than this. They are a recruiting tool. They are a source of inspiration. They are a national symbol that's recognized internationally. So yes, snowbirds do perform at air shows, of course, and air demonstration is a part of what they do, but they also represent Canada tremendously well in our ambassadors. So the snowbirds are more than air shows.
1: Maryse, I appreciate this. Thank you.
0: My pleasure. Thank you.
2: Maryse Carmichael is a retired lieutenant colonel with the Royal Canadian Air Force and former pilot and commander of the Snowbirds acrobatic team. She was in Moose Jaw, Saskatchewan.

0: There were plenty of reasons to celebrate in Montreal and St. John's last night.
1: Carrier ahead. Over the line comes Newhook.
2: Shooting! Scores! Alex Newhook! Olay! Olay! Olay! And Montreal is going to play Carolina in the Eastern Conference Final!
0: Alex Newhook scored another game-winning and series-winning overtime goal last night, meaning the Montreal Canadiens are moving on to the next round of the NHL playoffs. Alex is originally from St. John's, and his sister Abby is also a pro hockey player with the Boston Fleet. They're not the only family with multiple pros on the ice. Last week, Neil spoke to Amanda Suzuki, mother of Montreal.

0: Canadian Nick Suzuki. Her son Ryan is also in the AHL playoffs with the Chicago Wolves. She spoke of the bond she felt with New Hook's mom, Paula.
1: We share lots of stories back and forth between all the moms, Paula being one of them, about, you know, how do you manage watching one kid versus the other? Because Simona Jackeye is also the same. Us moms that have multiple kids and multiple hockey streams, we all laugh at all the different things that we have to do in order to be there for our kids.
0: Paula Newhook spoke to CBC St. John's about last night's Hab game earlier today.
2: When it goes to overtime, you're just literally on the edge of your seat. And then to see Alex score again, you know, I mean, wow. It's really just a wow moment, I think.
3: I mean, the 11-minute, 22-second, you know, moment in that overtime goal. When it goes on that long, too, I mean, how do you just maintain that level of tension?
2: You no longer sit. You're all of a sudden standing and pacing pacing the room, you know. And when they're that close, honestly, I mean, as we all know, it's the game of hockey. It can go either way. So, I mean, certainly just delighted to see, you know, Alex and his teammates pull it together and score that final goal.
3: I don't want to dig too deep into that personal family moment, but the emotions. I mean, were there some tears, Paula?
2: There were some tears. I'm not going to lie. There was tears. There was laughter. There was just, you know, wow feelings. It took a while to really, you know, realize what had happened. And as I said, the hours didn't matter here. You know, you then go to bed thinking a good night's sleep, but that didn't really happen.
3: No. I know you've had a chance to watch some of the playoffs live in person too. What's that experience like being in that arena when your son is playing?
2: You know, there's nothing like the Bell Center. I mean, just the noise and the volume and the excitement and the support. It's been amazing. And we have been fortunate to be up, you know, throughout the year and throughout some of the playoffs. So, you know, it's really electric. And I wouldn't believe it if someone else told me. It's really something that you have to experience.
0: That was Paula Newhook, mother of Alex Newhook of the Montreal Canadiens and Abby Newhook of the Boston Fleet, speaking with Martin Jones on the St. John's Morning Show.

0: Andrew Malkinson has spent most of this century in prison. The British man was wrongfully convicted of a brutal rape outside Manchester in 2003 without any DNA evidence linking him to the crime. After a long legal battle, Mr. Malkinson's conviction was officially overturned in 2023. The independent Crown prosecution found that nothing tied him to the crime. Last month, a Manchester court finally convicted a known sex offender whose DNA was at the crime for the attack. In his first broadcast interview since then, Mr. Malkinson told the BBC how he's feeling now.
1: I was relieved more than anything, because it could have gone the other way. And it struck me that he'd been running around free for the last two decades. You know, he has caused untold suffering. We need to find out how I came to be misidentified in the first place, how I came to be a suspect in the first place. We still don't know that. We don't have the details. Can I just say as well, they're going to deduct my expenses from my experts. They insisted, they've structured it such that I need experts to evaluate the damage done to me. And so now they are going to deduct my expenses for the experts, which could be up to 10,000. So I have to pay for my own damage assessment and legal fees.
2: What's their justification for that?
1: I don't know. It doesn't make any sense at all. Because don't forget, compensation is never a given. And I was actually lucky enough to be to cross the threshold to be awarded compensation. It's really wrong, you know. It's like vindictive. It feels vindictive. Why doesn't the state, the perpetrator of the injustice, pay the costs for the experts and the legal fees? Because they did the damage.
2: Tell us about your life now.
1: My life now, Justin, is obviously much better than it was. I struggle. I'm struggling with a lot of mental health issues, anger as well, and I have my network of friends.
2: And have you managed to travel as well?
1: Yes, I have. I've been traveling quite a lot. But I could only stay for about 6 weeks because of the commitments I have back here. I met my half-sisters for the first time in 35 years up in Cairns there. Beautiful, beautiful country. I remembered it when I got my feet on the ground over there. I remembered how beautiful it is and how vast it is as well. I like the space.
2: Everyone understands what you've been through and the toll it's going to have. Mm. But I must say, having this conversation with you, you sound together and, I mean...
1: Thank you.
2: Is it fair to say optimistic now?
1: Yeah, cautiously optimistic, Justin. You can never trust the authorities completely because, you know, they don't earn any trust, do they? But I'm cautiously optimistic, you know.
0: That was Andrew Malkinson speaking to the BBC's Justin Webb earlier today. We're now at the end of As It Happens, the Midnight Edition. Coming up next on CBC Radio 1, the news.
3: As It Happens, the Midnight Edition will be back again for you tomorrow. I'm Neil Kuxal. Thanks for listening.
0: And I'm Lisa Brin-Rundle. Good night.

0: Things at the precinct haven't been the same.
1: I know we've been understaffed since Ellis left, and maybe today things will turn around.
0: But now, the most unlikely pair is back on the case.
2: Hey, Max, you miss me?
3: The dream team's back together.
2: Yeah, guess it is.
0: And on each other's.
2: Are you going to be able to keep it together on this one?
1: I am nothing if not profesh.
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4: From CBC News, The World This Hour, I'm Claude Fague. The Sturgeon Lake Cree Nation in Alberta, northwest of Edmonton, has found what it says could be unmarked graves on its reserve. As Natasha Reed reports, it's too early to say whether the site may contain remains of children who attended a nearby residential school.
5: It's going to be important for us to find out if that's in fact where children are buried.
6: Sturgeon Lake Cree Nation Chief Sheldon Sunshine says the First Nation has been looking for the remains of 82 school-aged children. Documents show those children died or went missing while they were attending St. Francis Xavier Residential School. That school closed in 1962. For 2 years, the nation and the University of Alberta have been searching around the school grounds, cemeteries, and church site. At a meeting this week, they announced they found 62 potential unmarked graves. Keisha Supernant leads the U of A's Institute of Prairie and Indigenous Archaeology. She says they use various techniques to search, but the findings are preliminary.
7: We have no idea if these are children from the residential school or not. It's possible that some of them could be. We really just don't know that yet.
6: The Sturgeon Lake Cree Nation is asking the federal government for funding to continue the work. Natasha Reed, CBC News, Edmonton.
4: As Russia and China held formal talks in Beijing signing new deals today, Britain has become the latest country to water down sanctions on Russian oil in response to soaring fuel costs as a result of the war on Iran. The British government has lifted a ban on the import of Russian diesel and jet fuel refined in third countries. That ban will be lifted indefinitely as of today. With the growing number of Ebola virus cases in Central Africa, a new report warns the world is not ready for the next pandemic. Karen Pauls explains why and looks at how prepared Canada is.
8: As Ebola spreads in Central Africa and public health officials are still dealing with the deadly outbreak of Andes hantavirus, this warning.
9: We definitely are not ready for the next pandemic.
8: A new report from a WHO-appointed board says there's still not equitable access to diagnostics, vaccines, and therapeutics, putting everyone at risk. This expert says the frequency of these zoonotic or animal-to-human viruses is increasing.
10: We have to recognize that this is a new normal.
8: All this as the United States has slashed funding for vaccine research and withdrawn from the WHO. During the COVID-19 pandemic, Canada had outdated plans, but

0: The public health agency says it's addressed those vulnerabilities.
1: There's a lot of emphasis going into public health research and preparedness. No one country and no one lab will be able to do this all by themselves.
0: Karen Pauls, CBC News, Winnipeg.
2: As the PWHL's Walter Cup continues tonight, the Ottawa Charge are looking for a win to stay alive. And as the players fight it out on the ice, Emma Weller reports on how some supporters are prepping for the game.
3: An Ottawa Charge game day tradition. When one kazoo sounds, they all sound. Britt Hurley is part of the original crew who started this sensation.
4: We came up with the idea of kazoos to be able to follow the announcer with the da-da-da-da-da.
3: That idea sparked last season. Little did they know it would quickly become a trademark of the fan base. Originally, a group of six ladies bought these kazoos, but in the off season, Hurley learned to 3D print so she could make them instead. Now she sells them, donating the proceeds to local charities. Stephanie Burnett D'Souza is also part of the kazoo crew.
5: The Charge have a really important part in, I want to say, Ottawa.
3: Canadian rivals will hit the ice tonight for Game 4 at 7 o'clock. The Montreal Victoire looking to be crowned Walter Cup champions. Ottawa vying to force a Game 5 with a noisy crowd to back them up.
6: Charge!
3: Emma Weller, CBC News, Ottawa.
2: And that is your World This Hour. For CBC News, I'm Claude Faith.
7: Hi, I'm Saroja Coelho. 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And now, from the Public Radio Exchange, we bring you The World, a news magazine program featuring stories and music from around the globe.
8: China is revolving door. Last week, they welcomed the U.S. president. This week, it's Putin's turn.
9: Russia has made clear that one of the topics of discussion will be what did Xi Jinping and Donald Trump discuss while they were together.
8: More today from Beijing. I'm Marco Werman.
10: And I'm Carolyn Beeler. And in Lebanon, where to hide during Israeli bombings.
11: It's a game of probability. What if I sleep in this room, not in the other room?
10: This man and many others are fleeing to tent camps in Beirut.
8: Plus, spiking fuel costs in Kenya have led to massive protests, and researchers discover the oldest known English poem.
12: No shulan herian, heffen riches word, mehrte des mechte and his mord gethank.
8: Technically, Old English.
10: All that and more today on The World. President Trump told reporters today that he'd planned on calling a, quote, very major attack on Iran, but changed his mind an hour beforehand to give diplomacy more time. A fragile ceasefire is currently in place as the two sides negotiate indirectly to end hostilities. We begin the show with a conversation about the president's comments that I had earlier today with The World's Shirin Jafari.
13: It's hard to know if there was an actual imminent attack or if the president is using this threat to sort of press Iran to make concessions in the negotiations. But what we do know from the president's own statements is that the decision to call off the strikes came at the request of some of Iran's neighbors, mainly Saudi Arabia, the UAE, and Qatar. These Gulf countries have close ties to the Trump administration. But Trump said today that this pause is only for a limited period of time, maybe 2 or 3 days, he said.
10: So this is to allow more time for diplomacy. Can you remind us what the U.S. and Iran are actually negotiating about? What's on the table?
13: There is a long list that they are working through. Top among them is Iran's nuclear program. Trump has said that he went to war with Iran because of the country's nuclear program. He has said repeatedly that the U.S. can't let Iran have a nuclear weapon. He said today that there is no question in his mind that they would use it if they have it. I should add here that there is no evidence that Iran has a nuclear weapons program, but it has been enriching uranium at high levels, which raises questions about Iran's nuclear ambitions. And the U.S. wants Iran to give up its stockpile of highly enriched uranium. Besides the nuclear program, there are other issues that the U.S. wants in any deal.
10: Tell me more about those.
13: So the U.S. wants restrictions on Iran's ballistic missile program, and it wants it to stop supporting armed groups like Hezbollah in Lebanon and militias in

0: Iraq. We shouldn't forget about what is happening with the Strait of Hormuz. Since the beginning of the war, Iran has effectively closed off this critical waterway to international shipping, which has caused major disruptions to oil and gas supplies across the globe, as well as other goods. Now, let's talk about what Iran wants. What Iran wants is for the U.S. sanctions to be lifted and for the U.S. to pay reparations for the damages that it has caused in the war. Iran also wants to retain control over the Strait of Hormuz.
1: What about the Iranian government's perspective on these negotiations? Do we know how Iranian officials are viewing them?
0: There are voices inside the government who favor giving some concessions to the U.S., but then there are also the more hardline factions, people who don't believe in negotiating with the U.S. Iranian officials say on state media that the fact that the government has survived all these attacks by the U.S. and Israel is a victory for them. And most importantly, they do not want to give up the nuclear program.
1: So there is a ceasefire in place right now, but it's on shaky ground. How are people inside Iran navigating the fear and uncertainty that must come with that?
0: This is a really difficult time for many Iranians. On the one hand, they're still dealing with the impacts of the war. Some people had their homes destroyed. Some businesses had to close or lay off employees. The continuing sanctions have a big impact on the economy, so many can't afford basic necessities. I'm hearing about shortages of some medicines like antibiotics. And all this uncertainty about the negotiations mean that people can't plan for their lives, short term or long term. Should they open a new business, hire new employees, start a family, emigrate? All of these questions depend on the outcome of these talks. I hear real concerns about another round of war. People worry about having to leave their homes again, like they did earlier this year. Some are still dealing with the trauma of daily bombardments. One person I talked to recently told me that she jumps at any loud sound, like a door closing or the sound of thunder. Something else that's been impacting the lives of people in Iran is the internet shutdown. It's been around 80 days since the government shut down the internet. It said it was due to national security concerns and to prevent cyber attacks by the enemy. But as a result, most people can't get online.
1: The World, Shirin Jafari, thank you for this update.
0: You're welcome, Carrigan.
2: Meanwhile, in another corner of the geopolitical picture in the Mideast, the UN has said more than a million Lebanese, mainly from the country's south, have been displaced since the start of Israel's military actions there in February. Now tens of thousands of people who fled their houses are living in makeshift camps in and around Beirut. Reporter Scott Carrier and Jenny Ament traveled there and bring us this view of life in a tent.
3: The city of Beirut sits at the base of the Lebanon Mountains as they come down to meet the Mediterranean Sea. In the center of the city, there are clusters of tall, sleek apartment buildings. And then there's the Corniche, a long concrete promenade along the ocean where normally people jog and ride bikes or take their dates. But now the Corniche is full of tents.
4: Who really deserves to stay on heaven on earth?
3: This guy, he asked me not to say his name. He can't stop thinking about his land, the place where he lived.
4: I left like 3 nights ago. Our house was bombed by the Israeli army. They're bombing anything. Where it comes, it comes. Just leave. It's a game of probability. What if I sleep in this room, not in the other room? Do they really want to make this part of country as a casino for people to go there and gamble by their life? And does somebody really want this?
5: There may be 600 people living in this part of the Corniche, in a big dirt parking lot with a few paved roads and tents spread out in clusters. Some are small, made from wooden pallets and plastic tarps. Others are large dome tents, newer looking, and big enough for a whole family.
3: Food comes in boxes donated by various charity organizations. Cans of sardines and chicken, sandwiches.

0: beverages, spaghetti dinners. Water comes in 2 and 5 liter plastic bottles. We're told there's one shower, a shack with a bladder on top that heats up in the sun. You'd think there'd be porta potties, but there are none. We're told there's a restaurant nearby that lets people use its restroom. There's hardly any litter on the ground, no messy campsites. People are trying to keep the place clean.
1: I saw this woman sitting under a big beach umbrella on a plastic chair. Her husband is out looking for work like he does every day. So far, he's been totally unsuccessful.
2: I'm feeling very bad. I'm sadness for what happened to my house, to my village, to my country, my memories. Everything in my life happened in my house. I think I have a picture. Yeah, look.
1: The camp is mostly families, young couples with kids, maybe 2 to 13. The kids seem happy. They've got this big open space where they play soccer, ride bikes, and mess around. The mothers sit together, chain-smoking cigarettes and drinking coffee. The fathers stand together, bored, not seeming to know what to do. Some of them are still strong, still young enough to fight. And I wonder if some of them were, or still are, Hezbollah fighters who had to leave the battlefield when their homes were destroyed because they had to stay with their families.
0: So are there Hezbollah people here?
3: They are in the corners, yeah, as groups. You don't know them, civilians, but I know them, okay, because I was a member of them.
0: We meet a guy who says he used to be a member of Hezbollah.
3: In my village, I used to have a coffee shop. Lebanon was perfect at that time.
0: And are you in favor of Hezbollah? How do you feel about
3: it? No, I'm against that. I changed my opinion.
0: What upset you about Hezbollah that you didn't want to be a part of it anymore?
3: That's not freedom.
0: So is there a solution?
3: The only solution is to make agreement with the leaders of the Hezbollah. Okay. One by one. That's it. Or you kill them all. There is no solution.
1: We seem to have fallen in with one family. The mother, Siba, keeps feeding us and bringing us coffee. That evening, a strong wind comes in off the ocean, then a rainstorm. Siba's 3 daughters, aged 3, 9, and 13, ran out of the tent with 2 umbrellas, holding them over our heads and giggling, trying to use Google Translate on my phone.
4: What?
5: It's the
0: boys,
5: Anna.
4: You want the
0: boys. Eventually, the storm passes. About 8 o'clock, the kids go to sleep in the tent, and Siba asks us to join her and her husband with another young couple in a smaller 4-man tent. This is something they do at night, huddle together, smoking cigarettes, talking about what to do next. Well, mainly, I just want to know, how are you doing? This is Siba's husband. He says, our financial situation is difficult, and it seems there's nothing we can do to make it better. There was a fight, and we ran away, and now we're here on the street. I don't know how to feel. The situation is very difficult.
1: This is Siba saying, we're forced to stay here because of our children. Their lives are in danger. They're small children who can't stand the bomb.
0: Again, Siba's husband. He says, we love the American people, but we're against the policies of the government. Because Trump gives Netanyahu missiles, and Netanyahu is bombing children in Lebanon, and this is wrong. And the other father says, it's horrible, it's a shame, it's against religion. There's no fear or anxiety here. It feels unexpectedly safe, peaceful, And we are among friends who have lost everything except for their love for each other and for this life. For the world, I'm Scott Carrier.
1: And I'm Jenny Ahmed, Beirut.
4: Gymnasts from Russia and Belarus will be allowed to represent their countries in international competitions. That's according to an announcement by World Gymnastics, the sport's governing body. Athletes from the two countries were banned in March 2022 after Russia's full-scale invasion of Ukraine. Then in late 2024, they were allowed to compete as neutral athletes, meaning no flags or national anthems.
5: Monday's announcement marks a return to full participation for Russia and Belarus. In a statement to Reuters, World Gymnastics defended the decision, saying it, quote, firmly believes that sport and politics must remain separate and that unity and solidarity should prevail at all sporting events, end quote. World Aquatics lifted a similar ban on the two nations last month, and United World Wrestling ended its ban last week.
4: Coming up on the show, protests in Kenya brought transit to a standstill. Daily life has been turned upside down. We'll hear why. You're listening to The World.

0: This is The World. I'm Marco Werman. We heard yesterday on the show about potential windfall profits for Norway's oil sector with the Strait of Hormuz blockaded. Today, the crippling effect of that blockade on Kenya. A strike by transport workers brought Kenya yesterday to a near standstill, with many people forced to commute on foot. People who work in the transport sector are fed up with rising fuel prices, which authorities hiked up last week. Drivers and other workers took to the streets, staging what's been dubbed Matatu protests. Matatus are privately owned minibuses that many of those on strike drive. Today, demonstrations are on pause for negotiations with the government. Organizers say if they don't get an acceptable response, though, the protests could restart next week. Karuti Konyinga is a political scientist at the University of Nairobi and is in the Kenyan capital.
1: Yesterday was very difficult, especially in poor areas of Nairobi, because that's where many people use public transport. And in upmarket areas, people did not go to town. So yesterday, parts of Nairobi experienced a violent protest, with protesters getting into the streets and burning tires and demanding that the government address the rising cost of fuel in the country. That went on all day yesterday, and the streets were generally deserted, especially major streets of Nairobi. So it was widespread. It was a strike that was in all parts of the country.
0: Karuti, who exactly is protesting?
1: Matatu, or what they call public transport vehicles that ply people from one town to another. That's one group that is involved. Plus, of course, the major buses that travel from one county to another, lorry drivers who transport goods from one place to another. Generally, those are the people who are on strike, but joined by a group of supervisors, the border boarders, these people who ride motorbikes. Some of them were joining the protest, but later on they went into full business. To them, it was Christmas, because they were able to transport people at very high transport costs.
0: Yeah, I'm sure the people were not thrilled about that, though.
1: Well, of course, they were not.
0: And the cause of this strike, authorities raised the price of fuel by 23% last week. Has that been the only price hike since the start of the war on Iran?
1: This is the first major one. There was one the previous month, but it was not substantive at all.
0: So how exposed is Kenya to the impacts of fuel prices?

0: has simply slowed down so drastically that the government had no choice but to raise the price.
1: Yeah, that's the question everyone has asked. Why would we say that there is this particular impact? When the war started, there must have been shipment that was coming. But then it has been realized that the company that was supposed to import the oil did not do so. And the government had to make intervention, that's what we understand, by buying from outside the traditional places where the government has contract with, what they call government-to-government contract with. So we understand this time the ministry and the responsible companies bought outside of existing framework, but the officials who did so were sacked.
0: Oh, interesting.
1: So it's not very clear what were the main reasons that inspired the sacking of the officials. And because the government said they bought oil, very expensive oil outside of the existing framework. But the officials argued that they could foresee that Kenya was going to have a deficit in terms of oil, so they had to make emergency purchase.
0: So how would you describe the level of urgency on the government's part in Kenya in addressing the current problems? Like, could these negotiations between transport workers and the government bring both sides to a compromise?
1: Let me be honest, I don't see where a compromise can come in, because the Kenyan government is operating under very tight physical space for the last 10 years. Because we've been borrowing a lot, especially from China, for mega infrastructure projects. So the fiscal space is very small because of the debts the Kenyan government is paying. So I don't see the government becoming more flexible and allowing more than what they have done. Even if they were to do so, it will be a lot of compromises on other development expenditure that would be required. Certainly, the government will have to re-engineer its thinking and probably pause development projects in a major way so that they can get resources to address the crisis. But we don't have significant revenue as a country now to be able to address this with immediate effect without affecting different other expenditures.
0: So what are the options if Kenya is being squeezed by this Chinese debt?
1: The government has got to pause on some of the development projects, and that is becoming politically difficult because we are going into an election year. Mm. Now, remember also next year is Kenya's elections.
0: Right.
1: And the political parties, both the government and the opposition, would look at this one as an opportunity to see how best to make political capital from. The government would like to show what it is doing. The opposition would like to show what the government has not done. So it's a crisis that is likely to be politicized in equal measure by both the opposition and the government. And both of them are clueless in terms of how to address it, if I can say that.
0: Yeah, I mean, it really does seem to be a dilemma for Kenya, and it's not clear it's going to get solved.
1: It doesn't look as if the government has got major options. As I said, the only option the government has is to pause on some development expenditure, use that money to relieve pressure on citizens by adding to the subsidizing the fuel much more than it is, and then say that this is going to be for a brief moment until the Strait of Hormuz or until the international global dynamics permit.
0: What kind of disruption has this had already on people's lives in Kenya?
1: Already, of course, the fact that the cost of transport is increasing for people, because you either hire a taxi or you get into these matatus that are operating and without surveillance by their colleagues, you pay double the cost. You also pay double the cost of transport wherever you are. If you are transporting goods, you transport it now at a higher cost than what you were doing last week. And of course, the children are not going to school. That's an impact on even at the household level, because it means that you take care of the children at home and yet you are paid for their school fees and for their food at school.
0: Yeah, I was just going to say this is going to have an impact on education as well, won't it?
1: It's going to have an impact on education and it's going to have an impact at the household level.
0: Are kids back in school today?
1: Not today, because today the matatu officials had said today is a day for protest as well.
0: Right.
1: So as I said, it's only private schools that were able to continue with education because they could do it online. But children from poor families cannot be taught online because they don't have the gadgets. They do not have the technology to access education materials as they should. So it is already creating inequalities in terms of access to education.
0: Political scientist Karuti Konyinga joined us today from Nairobi.
2: Russian leader Vladimir Putin is in

0: This is The World. I'm Carolyn Beeler. We touch down in Beijing again. There seems to be a revolving door of world leaders arriving for meetings with Xi Jinping. Last week, the presidents of the U.S. and Tajikistan came calling. Today, Russian President Vladimir Putin arrived for a two-day visit with Xi. For ordinary Chinese, it looks like a big flex.
1: If you pick up Chinese state newspapers or turn on Chinese state television, it just looks like China is almost at the center of the geopolitical universe.
0: That's Simon Rabinovich, the Economist's Beijing bureau chief. When he spoke to me today from Beijing, he told me it was no coincidence that Xi was booking back-to-back meetings with global power brokers.
1: It certainly is a bit of whiplash being in Beijing. You know, a few days ago, the Chinese flag next to the stars and stripes lining many of the roads in the capital, and now it's the Russian flag that's replaced the American flag. So, you know, the visitors feel like they're the guest number one, and that is true, just the nature of the guest changes very quickly in a matter of days. I don't think it is a coincidence, and Russia has made clear that one of the topics of discussion will be what did Xi Jinping and Donald Trump discuss while they were together. So clearly Russia has a deep interest in you know, being privy to some of those discussions.
0: Yeah, I mean, it does seem like there is symbolism here. These world leaders, as you said, kind of lining up to head to Beijing and shake hands with Xi. And there it is accurate, you're saying, to read something into that symbolism of China growing on the world stage as this fulcrum of power, as you say.
1: You could look at the substance of some of the meetings and say that, you know, what they've actually delivered has been relatively weak. You know, certainly coming out of the Trump meeting, the agreements were, you know, we're still waiting to see whether there's much meat on the bones. But the fact of the matter is, you've had everybody from Modi to Putin to Trump, Mark Carney from Canada, Starmer from Britain, Merz from Germany, and the list goes on. You know, more than a dozen world leaders who've been through Beijing over the past year. And for China, that symbolism is very clear, that China now views itself rightly as a superpower, and therefore that, you know, many of the most important global issues are being discussed and debated in China. So this is being done not at the behest of other countries, but in a way that China itself wants to manage relations.
0: As you mentioned, there was not much by the way of concrete announcements that came out of the Trump-Xi meeting. Do you expect the outcome of this meeting to be similar?
1: I think Vladimir Putin and Xi Jinping have met something like 40 times. So this is, they're frequent guests of each other. The record is that typically the statements that come out at the end of the meetings are relatively general, but behind the scenes, there is a lot that's being discussed. China is far and away Russia's biggest economic partner. It accounts for roughly a third of all of its trade. It's, you know, the biggest purchaser of Russian oil and gas. And one of the things that likely is going to come out of this meeting will be further progress towards establishing another big gas pipeline called Power of Siberia 2 that will link Russian gas fields to China.
0: And that would be especially good for Russia right now, I would imagine, as many Western powers are not buying fossil fuels from Russia. So that's an important economic step for Russia.
1: It is important for both countries. So for Russia, it has lost Europe as its gas customer, and so therefore selling to China becomes that much more important. From the Chinese perspective, it's a bit more complicated in that they see themselves as being vulnerable to seaborne imports. They've seen what's happened, obviously, with the Iranian war, with the Strait of Hormuz closure, and therefore they want to be able to diversify away from seaborne imports to more land-based imports. And so Russia is quite useful.
0: I want to talk about Iran. China and Russia have both backed Iran diplomatically as it faces U.S.-Israeli aggression. Are they, you know, coordinating their Iran strategy right now, Beijing and Moscow?
1: So they have slightly divergent interests in that, you know, the longer that the Iran war drags on, arguably it really is to Russia's benefit. They've been a big winner in terms of the price of oil, as well as simply in terms of distracting some global attention from Ukraine to other theaters of conflicts. So I think from Russia's perspective, a long dragged out conflict isn't necessarily a bad thing. From China's perspective, initially the conflict, you might say, wasn't horrible. China's been able to weather it relatively well. Its economy is still in strong shape, but ultimately it does rely on being able to export export globally. It relies on there being, you know, a stable global economy and international order beyond its borders. And so China very much would like to bring the conflict to an end sooner rather than later. So they will be discussing what's happening in Iran. They will be, I think, at some level trying to coordinate strategies, but neither of them is really playing a leading role in bringing the conflict to an end. You know, in fact, on the contrary, America has been hoping that Beijing will exert more of its leverage in Tehran, and China, up until this point at least, has not wanted to become overly entangled in a conflict that it views not as its conflict, and one that is, you know, clearly very messy, given that China has interests on all sides of it.
0: Yeah, it's interesting that even though all these world leaders are lining up to visit Xi, they are still not kind of throwing their weight around on the diplomatic world stage, as a superpower sometimes does, regarding the conflict in Iran specifically.
1: Yeah, that's right. And so that's why when you look at kind of where does the rubber meet the road, and, you know, what is China actually pushing for? Is it really trying to throw its weight around to try to bring about peace in Iran, to intervene, to stop America from doing certain things in Venezuela? You know, when it actually comes down to that, China is still relatively passive. It doesn't necessarily want to stick its neck out. It doesn't want to get entangled. It doesn't have strong allied relationships around the world. What it has is a series of partnerships, including a very strong partnership with Russia, but not an allied relationship with Russia. It wants to be on friendly terms with everybody, but it's not playing the kind of global power broker role that one associates with a superpower like America.
0: Russia, of course, is also a country at war. Its progress on the front lines in Ukraine seems to have largely stalled out. China is officially neutral on Ukraine, but it has been Russia's economic lifeline. Is Beijing prepared to continue to play that role for Moscow indefinitely?
1: It certainly seems to be the case that it is. Behind closed doors, we don't know exactly what Xi Jinping is saying, but we can see that, you know, publicly China, you know, continually is calling for a stability cessation of hostilities. And so, you know, I don't think it wants the war to drag on forever, but it does not want to see Russia lose. And so it may well be that Xi Jinping, you know, does quietly say to Vladimir Putin, it's time to quit while you're, I don't want to say while you're ahead, because Russia has incurred massive losses, but it's time to stop now. So that may well be a message, but that's not going to be a message that we're going to hear publicly. That would be conveyed privately, quietly.
0: Can you give me more of a sense of preparations on the ground for Putin's visit, and how or if Chinese folks are paying attention to this visit?
1: There is, you know, a fair bit of discussion about the different economic meetings that will be taking place. There's going to be a whole group of Russian CEOs and business leaders coming to town. So there is, you know, some expectation that there will be big business opportunities for China coming out of this. But, you know, China also is aware, and Chinese people are aware, that although the relationship with Russia is very important, America still is, you know, obviously the global superpower. And so it's much more critical for China to have warm ties with America than with just Russia alone.
0: So that's interesting that folks in China still see the U.S. as the big superpower, and China is not quite there yet.
1: Yeah, I mean, I think there's an awareness, and I would say a correct understanding as well as a pride, that China is a near peer to America. But people are also aware that there's Chinese immigrants who continue to go to America. There's not many Americans who are moving to China. There's many Chinese students who are going to America. There's not many American students who are coming to China. And that as much respect as China has received for its economic accomplishments over the years, America still is the global cultural power.
0: I'm curious, the string of foreign dignitaries visiting

0: that, you know, bolsters Xi and bolsters China's status in the perception of Chinese people on the world stage. Is that insulating China at all from this feeling of instability that is rattling much of the globe because of increasing fuel and food prices?
1: So when you have all of these world leaders coming to China, I think domestically it does, I think, at least help to underline the message for the government that, you know, we are strong and respected on the world stage. And so if for people individually, even if in their own individual lives, and, you know, they're looking at their wages being down or their property is worth a lot less than it used to be, they're still able to register a degree of pride that the country as a whole is doing well. That is a message that is reinforced by all of these visits to Beijing. I think for the government, that is a very important propaganda win, if you will.
0: We will leave this conversation there. Simon Rabinovich, The Economist Beijing Bureau Chief, thank you so much.
1: Thank you, Carolyn.

0: Okay, Marco, I have a question for you now. Do you play chess?
1: I do, occasionally.
0: Are you any good?
1: I'm no grandmaster for sure. I get distracted way too easily, but I practice. It's a journey.
0: Okay, so maybe this next story will inspire you to practice more, or maybe just discourage you. I don't know. There's a world champion chess player in Spain named Marc Barceló. He is among the best players in the world in his age group, which is 9 years old.
1: Nine? Wow.
0: But the really amazing thing is how fast he has gotten so good. Our reporter in Spain, Jerry Haddon, swung by Mark's home yesterday in Tarragona.
2: When I enter the Barcelos downtown apartment, Mark doesn't even look up. He's got that chess look on his face, you know, absorbed, intensely focused. He's playing a blitz match against his mentor, José Cejeda, a guy who's been teaching prodigies for over 30 years. In blitz chess, you have just 10 minutes to win or capture more of your opponent's pieces. Mark's won, laughs Cejeda, when the time's up. The clock ran out and Mark had the advantage. I had him cornered anyway, Mark says, matter-of-factly. It would have been checkmate with more time. Mark then holds out his little hand and shakes with his teacher. Of course, winning is great, Mark says, like in any sport, but in chess you have to learn to lose and win. If you win, he says, you don't show off or call your opponent an idiot. If you lose, you don't cry over it. Mark's polite and bright, and it's clear, extraordinarily good. In fact, he's ranked in the top 10 in the world by the International Chess Federation for his age. He's already won a silver medal and a gold in international competitions, and he's pretty much just getting started.
3: Claro, imagínate, eso fue el 2024 y Mark dice que comenzó.
2: Just imagine, says Cejeda, I saw the kid win gold in March 2024 in the Spanish Championships, and he'd only been playing about 8 months. And he won it easily. He's got this ability to see the whole board, he says, and understands what's going on everywhere all at once. Less than a year before that win, Mark was just your typical Spanish kid obsessed with soccer. I think I played midfield, he says, scratching his head. The number on my jersey was 12 or 13. I can't remember. No time for looking back anyway, he says. He's got rooks to take, queens to corner. Chess is his passion now. While we're chatting, Mark's dad, Javi, watches on, a wry smile on his face. He's the one who set these pawns in motion. It was summer, and Mark didn't want to go to day camp, he recalls.
4: Trabajamos en casa y necesitábamos que estuviese entretenido de alguna manera en casa.
2: My wife and I work from home, he says, and we needed something to keep him busy. So I thought, chess. He likes games where you have to think. I could see immediately that he had something. While Mark's parents worked, Mark would watch YouTube videos on chess basics and strategy. He started playing against people online. Javi says he saw how his son kept winning against ever better opponents. After a couple of months, Mark was beating me, he says. At 4 months, we started bringing in pros to teach him, like José Cejeda, who, by the way, is an international master, the second highest ranking for chess players before grandmaster.
3: Mark u otro estudiante pues son cosas diferentes, porque por ejemplo en el caso de Mark,
2: I give every student different advice, Cejeda tells me. With Mark, I tell him he needs to give it everything he's got as fast as he can. He needs to capitalize on this raw talent now, he says. To earn yourself a place in the chess world, he says, the initial push is very important for your reputation. In Mark's case, you might think he's already got that handled. A few weeks ago, he beat Spain's most powerful player, political player, that is. The video's gone viral. Go easy on me, Pedro Sanchez tells him. I'm the head of the Spanish government. It was a staged event in a chess cafe in Madrid. Spanish Prime Minister Sanchez knew who Mark was, but maybe not how good he really is.
5: Fue divertido. Porque yo no jugué muy agresivo.
2: It was fun because I played really aggressively, Mark says. I didn't give the Prime Minister any opportunities. I don't care who I'm playing against, he says. All my focus is on the board and the board alone. Speaking of which, I confess to Mark that when I look at a chessboard, all of the possibilities overwhelm me.
5: Diría, a ver, 10 jugadas. 10 jugadas no mal pensadas, sino bien pensadas.
2: When I'm playing, he tells me, I can see at least 10 moves and counter moves ahead. And they're well thought out moves, he assures me. Nothing half-baked. Oh, yeah, I say. I nod toward the board. The challenge is on. That's the sound of my pieces being swept from the board in what could be called Operation Mop-Up.
6: Soy más un hombre de checkers.
2: You know, I'm more of a checkers guy, I say to Javi after, casually trying to salvage some dignity. But 9-year-old Mark does it for me. He smiles politely and says, I enjoy checkers too. Then, like he did with Jose, the international master, he offers me his hand. The kid's got greatness and grace. For the world, I'm Cherry Haddon, Tarragona, Spain.
1: Over 1,200 years ago, the story goes, an illiterate English farmer was at a feast where the more erudite attendees were reciting poetry. Embarrassed that he couldn't participate, he left the party. That night, a vision appeared to him in a dream. He woke up and wrote a poem based on that vision.
7: Nu skulan herjan, Hefenrich's word, Mertedes mechte and his mörke thank.
0: This is an actor reading the poem in Old English. The title, Cadman's Hymn, a short poem written by Cadman, that illiterate English farmer. It starts, now we must praise the guardian of the heavenly kingdom, the might of the creator and his intention.
1: Scholars at Dublin's Trinity College found the verse within a history book from the 8th century by an English monk named Bede. For centuries, the Old English poem lay hidden among the rest of the pages.
8: No Bede scholar had really looked at it, so it had been virtually unstudied, which was very exciting for us.
0: Elisabetta Magnanti and her colleague Mark Faulkner say it's an exciting discovery, the first poem written in English, marking the start of English literature. The book was housed at a library in Rome.
8: And there we found it. And we were extremely surprised. We were speechless. We couldn't believe our eyes when we first saw it. And we were even more marveled at the fact that this text was within the main body of the Latin text, which was extraordinary, really.
1: Through the years, Bede's manuscript traveled around Europe and the U.S. until eventually landing at that library in Rome. But it took over 1,000 years for this poem to emerge via digitized images of the Bede manuscript that the Rome Library sent to Dublin, where researchers discovered the poem and shared it with the world.
0: The Odyssey movie coming out this summer shot scenes in Western Sahara, where sweeping sand dunes create a cinematic backdrop. It's a choice many have questioned. That story is next. You're listening to The World.

0: This is The World. I'm Marco Werman. There's a new trailer, one of many, for Christopher Nolan's take on The Odyssey.
1: We won the war. Help me go home.
0: A bearded and bedraggled Matt Damon appears on screen as the war hero, Odysseus, desperate to get back to his wife and son.
2: This is another trailer with another controversy, and the film doesn't hit theaters until July. Nolan's casting choices have come under particular scrutiny, specifically Black actress Lupita Nyong'o playing Helen of Troy and transgender actor Elliot Page having a role as well.
0: But the movie was controversial even before the trailers. Last August, Nolan and crew were shooting scenes in a part of Western Sahara, the territory that's under occupation by Morocco. Critics accused Nolan of whitewashing oppression of the indigenous Sahrawi people by filming there. We discussed it at the time with Maria Carrion, based in Madrid. She organizes a film festival in Algeria with Sahrawi filmmakers living in exile.
3: Western Sahara is a territory that is between Morocco and Mauritania. Spain colonized it for around a century. And then in 1975, as Africa was decolonizing, Spain entered into an agreement with Morocco to the north and Mauritania to the south and allowed for this invasion to take place. It was a very violent invasion. It was also settler invasion because hundreds of thousands of Moroccans were encouraged to go to Western Sahara and settle there. And for 50 years, half of the indigenous people of Western Sahara, the Sahrawi, have been under this brutal occupation. The other half, they had their own, let's say, odyssey. They had to flee into the desert, and they ended up in Algeria.
0: What is life like for Sahrawis in exile today? What is their current situation on a day-to-day practical level?
3: It's dire. I mean, they're in a part of the Sahara, that desert known as the Hamada, the desert of deserts, where in the middle of the summer it might get up to 55 Celsius, very extreme weather conditions. They're in refugee camps. Humanitarian aid is dwindling. So there's malnutrition in the camps. You have an actual government in exile known as the SADR, recognized by quite a few countries around the world and a founding member of the African Union. So even though Sahrawis in exile depend on humanitarian aid, their homeland being very rich in natural resources that they don't have access to because they're being plundered by Morocco and its allies.
0: Now, you said that filming in Western Sahara contributes to Morocco's repression of the territory and actually whitewashes Morocco's occupation of it. Explain.
3: Well, Morocco is trying to normalize its occupation and basically just it be a de facto sovereignty over Western Sahara. In order to do that, it has to invest in the kinds of activities and industries that would attract international investors. So it's everything from agriculture to renewable energy to fishing, all kinds of plunder is going on, but there's also cultural plunder. And when Nolan and his team were filming in Dakhla, the Moroccan Minister of Culture went to see them. There's photographs of Mohamed Mehdi, the minister, meeting with Christopher Nolan.
0: Do you believe Christopher Nolan and his team were unwittingly complicit, or is this part of a broader pattern of film productions overlooking the geopolitical implications of where they're shooting?
3: There's a chance that they were bamboozled into this because they were shooting in Morocco and other parts of Morocco. So maybe they were offered the chance to go to southern Morocco, as the occupier calls it, and that there's a beautiful sand dune known as the White Sand Dune. Definitely, whatever happened, there was no due diligence done on the shoot on the part of the production team.
0: Morocco has really pushed its own Moroccan film production locations in recent years. It sounds like the opening of the doors to Western Sahara is just part of its active film production marketing.
3: Yes, but also, primarily, it's a strategy to attract foreign investment and make occupied Western Sahara a normal place to visit. Already, it's a tourist location, and none of these properties and none of the money's going to the rightful owners of this land. And so, to me, it seems like it's not just innocently saying, oh, we want Morocco to be the site of these great productions. It's actually doing it in Western Sahara, which Morocco has no right over, according to international.

0: No.
1: So your festival, Fi Sahara, works closely with the Sahrawi Arab Democratic Republic, but also the Polisario Front, which is a group committed to armed resistance against Morocco. How do you respond to criticisms of the Polisario Front, including allegations of human rights abuses, extremist links, and also calls to label it a terrorist organization?
0: So we work alongside both the government in exile and the Polisario Front, which is a liberation movement. Polisario Front and the part that we work with are diplomats who we have to coordinate with, because when we go, when we travel to the refugee camps, we are going into a militarized part of Algeria. This is Algerian territory. And then on to the refugee camps, we must be escorted by the Algerians and then by the Sahrawis. And so in terms of working side by side with them, we have to, like anyone else, like UNICEF, like all of the humanitarian organizations that work in the refugee camps, they work with the Polisario Front.
1: So returning to the Odyssey, you are awaiting replies from Christopher Nolan and his team for more details and how this shoot happened in Western Sahara in the first place. What exactly are you asking of the production team, and what outcome would you like to see going ahead for filmmakers?
0: So first, they need to break their silence, and they need to give a full explanation to the Sahrawi people, and especially Sahrawi at-risk filmmakers and human rights defenders and journalists don't get the red carpet treatment as he did. So that's number one. We want to hear from them what happened. Then admit that it was wrong to film in an occupied territory. And also do not use the footage. Do not use those scenes filmed in those sand dunes. That's plundered cinema, basically, or ask for consent from the rightful owners of that land. And also, I think he's aware now, I've been told that he's aware of this, but to educate himself. It was a really terrible wrong, and I'm hearing constantly from activists, either under occupation or who had to flee, that they are just furious that this happened. And it is a chance for him to perhaps meet some of them, learn about it, and use a very powerful platform to shed light on what is happening in Western Sahara.
1: That was Maria Carrion. We spoke last August. We reached out to her again today to see if Nolan's team ever responded to her requests. She said that they did not.
2: 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Check out more of our reporting on YouTube. We are at The World News GBH. I'm Carolyn Beeler.
1: And I'm Marco Werman. Join us right back here tomorrow.

0: That was The World from PRX. The program was recorded earlier in the day.
1: This is Asian View from NHK World Japan. I'm Keiko Kitagawa. Philippine President Ferdinand Marcos Jr. has welcomed Japan's decision to allow the export of lethal weapons in principle. Marcos says the policy shift is advantageous for the Philippines. He says security cooperation will be high on the agenda when he meets Japanese Prime Minister Takaichi Sanae in Tokyo during a state visit that starts May 26th. Marcos says the relationship between the two countries has entered a new phase and that he's grateful for Japan's support. Thailand's Prime Minister has ordered an investigation and tighter safety measures after a cargo train hit a bus in Bangkok. 8 people died. The incident has sparked concerns over safety at level crossings, especially those on roads that are constantly congested. Prime Minister Anutin Chanvirakun says officials should consider reducing the number of such crossings and should look into measures like changing traffic routes. Authorities have filed charges against the drivers of the train and bus, as well as a railway flagman. Japan has asked Brazil to help it secure crude supplies as Tokyo works to diversify its energy sources amid rising tensions in the Middle East. Japanese Economy, Trade and Industry Minister Akazawa Ryose met Brazilian Foreign Minister Mauro Vieira in Tokyo on Monday and

0: stressed Japan's need to reduce reliance on any single region. Japan is seeking shipments that avoid the Strait of Hormuz as the conflict in Iran disrupts traditional routes. Tokyo says it has secured 1.65 million barrels per day for June. That's more than 70% of last year's level. We are broadcasting from NHK in Tokyo.
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6: From CBC News, The World This Hour, I'm Claude Fay, and we begin in China. Russian President Vladimir Putin was greeted by a military band as he arrived in Beijing for talks with Chinese President Xi Jinping. Formal talks between the two wrapped up, followed by signings of series of agreements, including trade and technology. Continued energy partnerships were also discussed. Beijing is the biggest buyer of Russian oil. BC Premier David Eby is set to meet with Prime Minister Mark Carney in Vancouver today. Eby is criticizing Ottawa for inking a special deal with Alberta, which he says is aimed at quelling the separatist movement. The CBC's Katie DeRosa reports.
7: The message to the Prime Minister is simple. This country cannot work if separatist premiers, others get all of the attention of the federal government.
8: Premier David Eby says when he meets with the Prime Minister in Vancouver today, he'll ask why other provinces like BC were shut out of last week's deal for a lower industrial carbon price. The agreement inked between Alberta and Ottawa on Friday has left Alberta Premier Danielle Smith confident it will pave the way for another oil pipeline to BC's coast.
9: We have a leader of this province that's sitting at the kids' table while the grown-ups make decisions.
8: Trevor Helford, interim leader of the official opposition, says BC is on the sidelines, but that's Eby's fault.
9: Support this project and stop impeding it.
8: The premier dodged questions about whether he would support a pipeline that runs south. The premier says he will make a case to the Prime Minister that BC's resource projects deserve as much attention as Alberta's proposed pipeline. Katie DeRosa, CBC News, Victoria.
6: A gold mine in western Nunavut is being revived, bringing optimism to Inuit. The Hope Bay project is expected to eventually produce more than 400,000 ounces of gold annually as early as 2030. On Tuesday, the company held a press conference at the site to make a number of announcements with federal and territorial leaders. Juanita Taylor reports.
10: The Hope Bay project is expected to increase Canadian exports by over $2.5 billion annually to support up to 2,000 jobs.
11: Amar Aljundi is president and CEO of Agnico Eagle Mines Limited. At Tuesday's press conference, he shared the exploration potential at Hope Bay
10: to generate over $250 million in annual taxes and royalties to federal, territorial governments and Inuit organizations.
11: The mine was closed in 2021 as the company began an exploration phase. Based on the results, Agnico Eagle has approved the expenditure of $3.3 billion for the redevelopment, including the addition of a power plant, reconstruction of the processing facility, and about 33 kilometers of underground development. According to the federal government, the mine near Cambridge Bay is expected to generate over $1.5 billion per year in GDP for the region. Juanita Taylor, CBC News, Rankin Inlet, Nunavut.
6: Southern California is dealing with a handful of fires that are forcing evacuations and destroying property. One north of Los Angeles had led to the evacuation of more than 17,000 residents from their homes. The Sandy Fire in Simi Valley has grown to nearly 1,700 acres, with only about 5% contained. Resident Beth Bile watched helplessly as flames grew around her neighborhood and eventually burned down her home of over 40 years. She says she was on the phone with her husband before evacuating.
12: I noticed that there were sparks starting new fires down the hill, just down the valley from us. I saw two new areas go up in flames very quickly. The wind went from 10 miles an hour to 100 miles an hour in no time. And so on the phone with him, I said, "This is it. It's time to go."
6: The largest fire is in Santa Barbara County that has grown to nearly 17,000 acres, reportedly sparked by a rescue flare from a shipwrecked boat. And that is your World This Hour. For CBC News, I'm Claude Pate.
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14: Listen, we waited 4 months to Drake to drop his album Iceman, and then he drops not one, not two, but three albums all at the same time. The excitement was so high that both Spotify and Apple Music appeared to have briefly crashed. But does the Drake music actually deliver? Like, is it about to be a Drake summer? I'm El Amin Abdul Mahmoud, and this is Commotion. Matt Amha is here. Pablo Vidar is here. Friday's here. Hello to all of you. It's nice to see you.
15: Hey, guys.
16: Thank you for having us.
17: Yo, yo, yo.
14: Come on. We have so much to cover. Let's do it. And I think the place to start is right here.

0: back to what it was, allegedly. That song is Random Atlanta. That is off Drake's album, Iceman. It is, again, not one, not two, but three albums that we got. Also, that song, we should say, Drake and Future back on the same track for the first time in... been a minute since the mess popped off. It's been a couple of years since that has actually happened. Matt, I'm going to start with you, pal. We got Iceman, we got Maid of Honor, we got Habibti, all three different, very different feeling records. You had the entire weekend to kind of sit with the music. Tell me, what are you liking about all these releases?
1: What am I liking? I think ultimately, you know, Drake's highest gift is his capacity to make a hit. The guy keeps a hit, essentially, like really no matter what, you know, and I think in that way, he's a kind of pop star in the old tradition. And, you know, that's really what he's given us here. You know, I think like, you know, whether you like him or not, all three of these records have hits all over them. I think maybe some more than others, but, you know, this is a guy that I think Kendrick Lamar would have known, anyone else knows, that is extremely hard to kill. You know, Drake might lose a battle, but in a more attritional way, when somebody has this kind of hit making capacity, he's always one song away, one album away, you know? And, you know, I what I was going to say is that in a previous conversation we had about what the next release might sound like, I talked about the fact that I hope that he would give us something more interior, and more honest, you know? And I do think that there are moments of that on this, which I found really nice as well. You know, I think like on the record, on Iceman in particular, I find he does kind of cast himself as this like Michael Corleone, Tony Soprano-esque figure, which I find to be strange and like very campy, frankly. But he does talk about friendship and, you know, all the kinds of things that we hoped too. So, you know, we get the kind of full Drake experience on here, really.
0: I think like the idea of Drake being an isolated figure is not a new theme for Drake, but it actually feels real this time. Like, I feel like I've heard Drake say how isolated he is. I kind of go like, I don't believe you. But this time, I actually do believe him, in part because we've seen the ways that he's kind of been abandoned by some people who were very kind of close to him. There's a line in that opening track of Iceman, Pablo, that I really reacted to, where he says, they know you're thorough with the bread, but you got some stuff to pony up to. And I think like the idea that he's like, okay, you've been saying all this stuff about me, and I do have to address it at this point. Do you feel like he addressed all of the allegations, all of the accusations, all of the different ways that people came at him over the last few years?
2: I mean, I feel like he's been addressing it since 2024. I think that's probably biggest thing with Drake. Had this been the first thing we heard from him since the beef, I think

0: me personally would have received it better. But then when you've got these kind of smatterings, and I'm not counting Some Sexy Songs for You, because that was what him and P&D, that P&D was completely record. Different.
1: Yeah.
0: Yeah. But when you count kind of these like leaks that he's dropped, the hanging out with Aiden Ross, him just being so incredibly visible, I just feel like, well, we've heard you address this in so many ways. That Irishman song that was kind of aimed at LeBron, we've heard you address that. We've heard you address the allegations Kendrick lobbied at you. So like, you're coming back and addressing it again and addressing it deeper. It's like, don't get me wrong, I love to beat a dead horse, but how much longer are we going to continue to beat the dead horse in music when, but I think it goes back to your point. He's absolutely isolated, and this is the only way he can express himself about how he's feeling about all these things, because no one in his real life is going to listen to him about it, it seems.
1: But see, like, I got the sense, truly, like, from this album, I got the sense of, like, at least trying to wrestle with that. There's, like, there is also that line that he has about how, when he's going through some trouble, 40's not even listening to the bars that he's laying, because he just feels like,
0: and I think,
1: he's in a hole, right? Go ahead, sorry, what were you going
0: to
1: say?
0: And I think that's the realest thing he's admitted here, is, like, I don't have anyone else to talk to about this, guys. You guys are the audience for me to talk to about this, so I'm so sorry I'm going to continue to beat this dead horse, but we're going to beat it one more time.
1: Friday.
0: In three different albums.
1: Friday, to me, on this record, on all these records, there's a sort of a grounding from Drake. Like, he's kind of being like, hey, just to remind you, I'm a Toronto person, and I need to sort of like say it a little bit louder than I have before. You host We Love Hip Hop. It's a podcast that has been covering the Toronto hip hop scene for a minute. When you think about the reaction to all of these records dropping, what's the reaction in Toronto to these Drake releases?
2: Well, on the night of the releases, over there at the CN Tower, I was speaking to my co-host. They were live on the scene. And to be honest, it felt like an NBA Finals was happening over there. It felt like just a condensed version of Jurassic Park.
1: Yeah.
2: You know what I mean? But then the next days to follow was the real litmus test for me, right? Just seeing fans using the songs in their social media posts for sounds and stuff. And then seeing all of the Toronto blogs just jumping all over all of the lyrics and deciphering each bar and who he's getting at in different songs. I just felt like it was very interactive after the fact, once it dropped.
1: Yeah, I think like the idea of, you know, there's that Thursday response. There's this sort of idea of, okay, yeah, there's a bunch of people turning out for the fireworks. There's a bunch of people turning out for the CN Tower getting all iced out. But the litmus test is that thing that you said. Do you hear the music sort of coming out of car windows, especially on a summer weekend like this one? Like, I mean, like, Toronto has such an incredibly kind of summer weekend. Madam, what are the streets saying? What's your, in terms of your reaction, are you hearing the record out in the world?
3: Okay, so funny enough, so I got back in Toronto yesterday. I was at Pearson yesterday.
1: Yeah.
3: Literally, within minutes of my arrival to Pearson, a girl that works at the airport walked by playing Iceman out of her phone, right? while she's working, like literally within like minutes or seconds. And I turned to the person we're working, I was with, and we just like laughed, like, you know, welcome back to the city, you know?
1: Yeah.
3: Then got on my bike, went down to Woodbine, literally dozens and dozens of cars blasting this thing. Dozens of people with speakers blasting this thing for the long weekend. And I was like, you know, like, I mean, obviously this is all subjective, but seems to be resonating with people pretty quickly.
1: You got a lot of people who are sort of going to be wondering if, like, hey, is Drake ready to move on from the Kendrick beef? No, is the short answer. It is not even close to ready to move on. But however, he has taken a bunch of shots at other people. There are some shots at Jay-Z. There's some shots at LeBron. And specifically, there's also some shots at DJ Khaled. He's, of course, Palestinian. And he's been criticized a lot over the years for his silence on the war in Gaza.

0: Matt, let me ask you about that. The idea of like Drake taking a jab at DJ Khaled for that. That's off Make Them Pay. That's off Iceman. What'd you make of that moment?
1: So I think two things are true here. One is that like with all of the celebrity cowardice and like venality that has been exposed over the last few years, I think DJ Khaled is someone that has distinguished himself as uniquely cowardly and uniquely venal. And I think like, you know, he's someone that, you know, as you said, he's probably the most publicly recognizable Palestinian person in the world. His people have been subject to a campaign of industrial scale violence and he said nothing. Right. Mm. And so members of his own community have been criticizing him for this for the better part of the last 3 years or so. Now, do I think that Drake is operating in good faith when he says that? Probably not. Of course not, frankly. Mm. Right. In the same way that both Drake and Kendrick used the abuse of women as an instrument to beat each other over the head with in their own kind of rap feud, right? It was not about advocating for women. It was about using women as a prop in an argument between two powerful men, you know? Like, in that way, what he's saying there is, like, deeply cynical, but there's going to be an audience for it, you know? And I think you can recognize both things as being true.
0: Pablo, I'll come to you on the beefs in just a moment, but Friday, let me ask you. I think, like, there is this kind of reaction, Friday, that sometimes when you hear aggrieved Drake, there is a sense of like, how long can one person be aggrieved, and also how many people can they hold grievances against? And I think there's a desire sometimes that you get from people who are like, can he kind of move on? I don't have that anymore. I actually like listen to these albums and go, oh, Petty Drake is my favorite Drake. I actually want him to be as petty as possible. He's really an artist of pettiness, and he can paint so many colors of pettiness on these records. But as you listen to this, do you kind of feel like the tensions that he kind of builds in these records and the beefs that he sort of wants to sort of keep, you know, presenting all the time, do they help the record or do they hurt it, do you think?
2: I think that it helps for sure. As far as when it comes to Drake, I think he always needs a muse from the standpoint of being an underdog or people being against him. If you go through his catalog over the years, it's always been like they're all ganging up and coming up. You know, the powers that be are coming together to come against me type of raps. You know what I mean? So I feel that like he needed this 2024 thing to happen with the Kendrick Lamar battle to give him back that underdog status. And for everybody to wonder, okay, what's going to happen with these albums?
0: Yeah.
2: And it also helped to see who was really rocking with him after that battle happened. Right. Yeah. It helped to clear the air, you know, get the, you know, cut the grass down so you can see the snakes or whatever type of bars that might go in there. Right. So he was able to actually see who his real friends were after everything cleared. Right. And he pretty much gave us some of the best bars I've heard him give us in years.
0: Yeah, I think that's true. I think, especially on Iceman, I think he's kind of doing some of his best rapping in years and years. Pablo, I was going to go to you, but then Matt Amha took a very sharp inhale of breath, and I could see he's got some thoughts. Okay, go ahead.
1: Sorry, yeah, but like, we have mentioned a few times now that he can't stop talking about this. But for as much that he is invoking this thing with Kendrick Lamar, he's never actually addressed some of Kendrick Lamar's central points. Right. Like the main kind of point of attack that Kendrick was making, or the one I find that was like most coherent, was that Drake is like a morally decadent guy. That Drake is a morally decadent guy, that he has a Peter Pan syndrome, that he never grew up. That he's like a degenerate gambler. He's a degenerate womanizer. He is like an absent father. He was making all these really like a morality claim against this guy.
0: Yeah.
1: And then if you listen to these albums, Drake seems to be confirming a lot of that. Like, you know, the thing really is about girls, wealth accumulation, like boss status, flaunting how tough he is, you know, and not really actually sitting with some of the core things that Kendrick Lamar was fundamentally talking about, you know. Maybe he doesn't feel it necessary to do that, but I think it would have been pretty compelling, you know, or interesting. And it's interesting to see what he talks about and what he doesn't, you know, frankly.
0: Pablo, like the thing that Matt said there is not actually my read on this Drake record. It felt like an incremental growth to me of Drake saying, oh, I am pushing 40. You know, my dad has cancer, so we're battling stages. He's trying to say some of my energy's going somewhere else. I also take it seriously that, you know, when the video for Dust came out, his son is in the video. That tells me that, like, you know, is he using his son as a prop? I think that accusation has been made. But also, I kind of go like, oh, they're hanging out on a set. You know, like, there's something to be made of the fact that his son is the main star of that music video. And so some of those accusations are being addressed in the process of making the music, in a sense, without necessarily kind of, like, taking them head on. But how do you think about what Matt just said there, Pablo?
3: I mean, I do agree. I don't think he addressed all of these claims that Kendrick has had. And I think that point of, like, he's been famous for so long. I am a person who believes the age that you become famous is likely the age you will be stunted and girth at. And Drake has been famous since the year 2000, since playing Jimmy Brooks. I don't know if Drake knows how to function like the rest of us, in the sense of, like, I did something wrong. Let me take accountability. Mm. Let me rectify in the ways that I need to rectify, and let me proceed forward. He is someone who has touched these pieces of fame, wealth, and money for the better part of the last 25 years, and he's been known on these platforms. So I think the way he's going to approach these things are going to be different than the everyday person.
0: Yeah.
3: I'm not saying I necessarily agree, but I do understand that, like, mentally, Drake is still 14, 15, and he still raps like a 14, 15-year-old. And what's important to him? Money, girls, like the accumulation of wealth and being a boss and being on top.
0: I will say that, like, when Drake is rapping about girls, it-

0: is not like other rappers rapping about girls. He's very good at saying, like, hey, I've been defeated by these relationships. In fact, I think, like, those are some of his best writing. It kind of comes from that place.
1: Again, to Friday's point, underdog, right? Yeah. The guy that can't really get the girl, the guy that is too Canadian to fit in, the guy that has the weird accent, the guy that nobody really understands, now the guy that was betrayed by his friends, you know?
0: Yeah.
1: Friday's point is really quarterback.
0: Yeah.
2: He's the Taylor Swift. Both need to be the underdog to win in these scenarios. That's why they are so akin to each other. That Apple Music commercial has never been more accurate than today.
0: Okay, I want to move on to the release strategy of these records, because I think that's actually also important to touch on in this conversation. We've had a few days since these albums came out. Pablo, it is not a surprise to me that Iceman is doing the biggest numbers. That's the project that he teased for the longest time. But also, Habibti's there, Maid of Honor's there. How are they performing metrics-wise when you kind of compare the three projects?
2: Yeah, so altogether, he's standing to net somewhere between 705,000 and 785K units sold completely, with obviously Iceman being at the top, netting in and around between 485 to 520K, and then Maid of Honor between 115 and 135, and then Habibti between 110 and 130K individually.
0: That's huge, though. Yeah.
2: So I think it's huge. In a world where people aren't selling a million physical records anymore,
0: well,
2: in a world where
0: are.
2: Hip-hop... Right, Taylor Swift with 30 different variants. But in a world where Drake is not doing that, he's not put, I mean, I'm sure we're going to get a vinyl, but in a world where he's not immediately releasing a vinyl with this is all digital, this is all, it's impressive. It is what it is. He is Drake. He is a pop star. This is what it is, and I expected nothing less for three projects. Mm-hmm. Yeah, Drake, I need you to come with these numbers. I also need you to get out of the contract. I know what you're doing.
0: Well, let's talk about that, because like the other thing, Pablo, is that the big rumor is that he put out these three records. He has put out a double album before. He could have put out a triple album. That would have been just as easy for him to do, but he didn't. These are three distinct records. They're sort of understood as three distinct albums. And one of the rumors is that, like, oh, with this, he completes his contract with Universal Music Group, a label that he was currently in active litigation with, right? Like he's sort of still dealing with a lawsuit. He's suing the label for a bunch of different reasons. One of them is that like he's claiming or has claimed before that the numbers for Just Like Us have been supported in part through allegedly things like bots or like the label kind of boosting the numbers of that record in order in part to devalue, you know, Drake himself ahead of a renegotiation. Having said that, a judge tossed out his initial sort of legal charges. He's now appealing those. But this feels a little bit like very much a way for Drake to try to say, here's my value to the industry. Do you think it kind of feels like he's done that with these drops? He's kind of been like, hey, I am that person. Do you feel like he's kind of accomplished that?
2: Oh, yeah, I think so. I think his track record over the last few years, where you like the music or not, people are listening in droves. So here's his value. At any moment, he can become the moment, as Matt and Friday both said. He's always one hit away from that hit. Like, he's one album away from that album. And I think he shows this here. I'm one album away. Whether you think that's combined between a bunch of different songs off all three records or you think one record stands the test of time is up to you. But I think that was his purpose. You choose my value, but it's here.
0: Yeah. Okay, I want to play a little bit more music off because we have so many. Okay, Friday, yes, go ahead and make your point, and then we'll play a little bit more
3: music. Just to piggyback off of Pablo's point also, Drake's album release time was the last time that we actually seen a monoculture moment happen in pop culture in a long time, whether you're into rap or not.
0: Yeah, he's someone who's very good at forcing us to pay attention. I mean, he forced all of us to pay attention to an ice sculpture in downtown Toronto. And that's like, that's not an easy thing to do at all. So the fact that he's managed to do that with three albums, 100% agreed. Okay, let's just hear a little bit more music.
4: Yeah.

A bit of WNBA off the album Habibti. That's one of three new albums that Drake just dropped. I'm Al-Amin Abdul Mahmoud, and this is Commotion, and we are talking all things Drake. Friday's here, Pablo the Don is here, Matt Amha is here. I'm watching Matt Amha react to the bars as that was playing is just like one of the delights of my life at this moment. Friday, we got to talk about the overall rollout, right? Like, we get this idea of like the live streams and then like all the sort of, hey, the release date is this, and then it gets pushed back, and the release date is this, it keeps getting pushed back. The explosions, the ice sculptures, the idea of like, there's an argument to be made that we're never going to see a rollout of hip hop like this kind of ever again.

0: class that's going to be able to get an ROI on putting that much money into his promotion in this music, in the music industry climate of these days.
1: Yeah.
0: I don't see as many artists or that many artists being able to put upward of $10 million into their project and know that they're going to have a number one album the next day.
1: Yeah.
0: So I don't even know if that's going to be possible anymore after Drake.
1: Matt, what about you? What's your reaction to that?
2: Yeah, I think there's an incredibly small group of artists for whom something like that could be the case. Like, I think that the broader point, though, is that we may now be kind of re-entering a moment where it's like, you know, it's cool to promote your stuff. It's cool to like really promote your stuff. It's cool to really try hard. You know, it's cool to like, now Drake and them still did it in a very controlled environment. You know, they're not putting him in front of journalists to do interviews, but they're controlling it. You know, they have a ton of music videos ready to go as soon as the records drop. You know, they're doing the streams. They're keeping him in front of people's faces. So, you know, I think in a kind of top down kind of way, I could see smaller artists being like, well, how can we take the same ethic and apply it to our environment, even though we might not have the resources that someone like Drake does?
1: I can imagine somebody listening to this conversation and going, okay, we've got three albums. Where do I start? How do I sort of handle this? And I'm going to go around the table real quick and just I'll ask each of you to sort of say where you think the starting point should be. I think there's a good case for that to be Iceman. As the idea of like, okay, he spent the most time kind of promoting that project. This is the central thing that is sort of connecting all the people. My argument to this table is going to be that actually I think Maid of Honor is the album where Drake is doing the most interesting things. Like, it's not his best rapping. That's clearly Iceman. But Maid of Honor is where he's actually trying some new inventive things that feels like to me like the thesis of where Drake could go next. Right? Like, there's also the features on it, like the idea of like you got Popcan, you got Central C, you got Stunna Sandy. Like, there's a kind of like a global, you know, assemblage of people. He's kind of trying out. Stunna Sandy's Egyptian American, Popcan from Jamaica, you know, Central C, of course, London. Like, there is a world in which Drake is kind of assembling and telling you that he's actually pretty conversant in all these worlds, which feels very Toronto to me in a lot of different ways. And so I listen to Maid of Honor and go, I don't know what's going on here, but I do think this is the album I'll be talking about the longest. Iceman feels like it's of the moment. It's kind of reacting to this moment. I think Maid of Honor is going to have the longest legs. Matt, what about you?
2: Yeah, I mean, I would say just like objectively, Iceman feels like the thing that is the centerpiece. Yeah. And he's created a world, like these are constellations around the kind of, you know, the sun, if you will, right?
1: Yeah.
2: Iceman is the thing that he's been branding himself as. Iceman seems to be the thing that he's now calling himself in like a real serious way too, which is also kind of funny.
1: Yeah, Pablo's like not buying it, but yeah.
2: Way.
1: Yeah.
2: In like a self-referential way. But yeah, so I would say Iceman, but I think he's doing interesting stuff, as you've said, on the other records that may not necessarily be present in Iceman, you know, but Iceman is of the moment. This is where he's addressing the last 2 years or so of his life.
1: Yeah.
2: He's directly talking about it. So I think that's where most people should probably start.
1: Pablo, what about you?
3: Yeah, I think Iceman as well. I think, again, of the moment where he's addressing the bulk, it's what people who maybe aren't like deep, intricate fans or like music critics or reviewers of Drake should start, because that's probably the things you know the most about Drake.
1: Yeah.
3: When you're talking about Maid of Honor, I do agree that he's doing some interesting stuff, but to me, it feels like he's doing things that we've seen him do before, just in a different way. So he's always been this like kind of global person, whether you want to go back to More Life, where he was all up in England.
1: I always want to go back to More
3: stuff.
1: Life. Yes, 100%.
3: Exactly. Or you want to go back to Views and you've got Popcan. He's got this whole like Caribbean vibe. He worked with Rihanna a ton there. Yeah. He was putting out Anti at the same time, but he's also bringing in some stuff from Honestly Nevermind. And if this isn't proof that I at least listen to like Drake, guys, here it is. I'm not just a hater. I do consume. Yeah, he's pulling in all his different influences from different eras in his life. And I think that's the cool part about Maid of Honor. Habibti is, if you like the R&B, if you like the Take Care Drake, there you go. That's your album. But
1: yeah.
3: I do think Iceman is the best way to get in if you haven't really been into Drake as much as maybe we have.
1: Friday, 30 seconds to you, pal. What do you think?
0: I agree. I think Iceman is the first one that you should listen to.
1: Yeah.
0: Get all of that stuff out of the way. However, the Maid of Honor, like, you know, last year, 2 years, but Maid of Honor is going to be something that lasts the test of time.
1: Yeah.
0: Because he's not talking about any of that stuff. he just wants to, you know, we're just going to the party.
1: Yeah. I mean, I will say that, like, that is my reaction to Maid of Honor, like, this idea of, like, it's a wonderful sort of party record, but also at the same time, it's a party record that will kind of continue to exist. Honestly, Nevermind was a very polarizing record when it came out. Like, why do we want electronic music from Drake? And this is him saying, I can do it better and I can continue to actually push, like, this interest is organic to Drake, and I actually kind of

0: Beyonce isn't on my heels and about to release Renaissance, so I got time to actually get my stuff off this time, guys.
1: Okay, I have a couple more questions I got to ask you, but right now I got to say goodbye to our radio audience. So for folks who are listening on the radio, my name is El Amin Abdul Mahmoud. This show is called Commotion. I've been speaking with Pablo the Don and Friday and Matt Amha. We've been speaking about the three new Drake records. There's going to be a longer version of this conversation on the podcast or on YouTube, wherever you get your podcasts. In the meantime, my name is El Amin Abdul Mahmoud. This show is called Commotion. We will be back tomorrow on the radio. We will talk to you then.
2: 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Up now, Tech Life from the BBC. 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
3: Hello, I'm Chris Vallance, and welcome to Tech Life on the BBC World Service, the programme that's all about technology and how it affects all our lives. This week, we're looking at the latest cybersecurity threats that governments and big companies are facing. A former FBI cyber crime fighter gives us the inside scoop. And later on, a Tech Life listener is using dermatology tech to educate teenagers in Australia about the dangers of the sun's UV rays.
4: This is making a difference with kids. It's changing attitude, and it's really, for the first time ever, giving us an insight underneath the skin, which is quite incredible.

0: Now, have you had money or data taken by hackers? Lots of us have. In the UK, major retailers, hospitals and car manufacturers have all been disrupted by cyber attacks. It's worrying, and there's a new threat to chew your fingernails over. The possibility that a powerful new AI system could fall into the wrong hands and supercharge hacking.
1: Anthropic says its newest AI model named Claude Mythos Preview is too powerful and dangerous to be released to public. So Mythos excels at identifying weaknesses and security flaws in software, which hackers could use in cyber attacks.
0: CBS News reporting there. In official UK tests of its cyber capabilities, the new model Mythos passed hacking challenges other models could not. The UK Government Minister for AI, Kanishka Narayan, told this programme, "Our independent testing shows that cyber capabilities in leading AI systems are advancing much faster than we expected." Like most AI systems, Mythos is a double-edged sword. It's great at spotting security flaws in code, a useful skill for defenders, but also a vital skill for attackers. Anthropic is for now restricting its release, but it's reasonable to think other equally capable AIs will appear. So how safe are the systems we all depend on? We turn to a veteran cyber crime fighter to find out. Cynthia Kaiser spent 8 years at the FBI in the US, where she was the Deputy Assistant Director of their cyber division. Now she's working at the Halcyon Ransomware Research Center in the US. And we started by discussing Mythos.
2: The risk is real, but it's not something that you can't necessarily defend against with current tools if you position them in the right way. Let me kind of detail out what that means. So Mythos is very good at identifying vulnerabilities. I think from over in the UK, the government did a great study kind of looking at that, saying, like, we don't even know how to quantify this risk because it's able to do this so well. And like, even among the organizations that have had access to Mythos that I've talked to, you know, they've indicated it's been able to find a large quantity of vulnerabilities across their systems. But I'll pause there because the greatest kind of use case, and if, say, criminals or other nation states got access to Mythos, how they would do that is initially to try to get onto a network. Some of your listeners may have heard this as zero-day vulnerabilities, which means they're just undiscovered vulnerabilities. No one knows about them. There's no patches yet. And so if that got out, if actors were able to find a whole lot of these undiscovered vulnerabilities, then there's no kind of security around organizations to stop them from getting in. And that's really serious and scary. But the one

0: area I'd note is security doesn't just stop at the borders of organizations, at the borders of networks. There's a lot of great security tools that are for internal in your network. There's we call defense in depth. You have multiple tools able to identify things. Now with AI, we can really baseline what does behavior look like on networks where this user account, it doesn't normally act like that. Why is it acting odd? Let's go check that out further. And then there's ways to segment across networks, which means to put up kind of dividing lines, additional security so that you just can't move across an entire network or have access to everything once you get on. And so those types of activities that organizations can do for that internal defense is really important in the age of there being tools, and Mythos is one, but there's going to be others where they're able to get onto a network and you don't know it.
1: A UK minister, the minister responsible for AI, when we asked him about Mythos, the reply we got back was that the thing that they were observing was that the cyber capabilities in leading AI systems are advancing much faster than we expected. I mean, if you were in government or if you were advising a government, would you be sort of warning them this is just the beginning?
0: I don't know if the government bureaucracy can actually keep up with the speed of tools and how they're being developed. And by that, I mean, let's say that organizations have access to Mythos. They're identifying 1,000 vulnerabilities, and they send all that into the US or the UK government to say that if there should be a patch on this, something should go out on it. Well, our governments aren't necessarily staffed, positioned, I'm not sure anybody is, to deal with 1,000 at once coming in at them. And so the systems that we have in place right now for being able to address those types of vulnerabilities are going to be challenged, even just with the technology as it is today.
1: You mentioned the use of AI and sort of getting into systems and getting into businesses. I mean, that is something that I now think is quite a common feature of cyber attacks, deep faking people's colleagues or deep faking the boss of the company. You know, it seems to be a first step in, and we've seen it as a first step in some quite serious attacks, like attacks on basic bits of software that are used by millions of other companies, businesses, websites. You know, it's a real threat now, isn't it?
0: It absolutely is. I think about some of the attacks I hear about where it's like they pretend to be your CEO and they call you on WhatsApp and they say, hey, I need you on this urgent call. Here's the link. And when you're looking, it looks like your CEO. It's like where they've been at on vacation before, like all the things match. And I think to myself, like, I do this every day, day in, day out, and I'd probably be fooled by some of these. The tools to create deepfakes or do other AI-enabled types of operations, they're available for purchase on the dark web. And I'm actually going to be talking even more about a lot of those AI tools that are available on the dark web at Info Security Europe in London at the beginning of June.
1: So what can I, if I went shopping, what kind of tools would I be able to get?
0: Well, you could get tools that enable you to create deepfakes on your own that are a little more realistic than just, you know, might be able to do in an open source way. There are tools that help connect those usernames and passwords that are been stolen from all of us many times again and are for sale on the dark web. Now we see a lot of integrations to be able to take all of that data and then use it at scale for conducting their outreach and trying to send these, you know, malicious messages out that have you try to click on a link, and et cetera. And some purport to having, you know, saying, oh, I can go across the entire ecosystem. I can do an entire operation. We don't see full AI operations being all that successful, but it's never stopped criminals in the past from advertising falsely. Like, it's part of this whole cyber criminal underground of developers, attackers, money launderers, infrastructure providers. People kind of think of somebody in a hoodie in the basement doing these attacks, but it's incredibly sophisticated economy behind all of these moving forward. Though I do wonder if there are criminals out there that are worried AI is going to take their job too.
1: When we talk about who is doing the hacking, I mean, we live in a time of

0: great geopolitical uncertainty. We have, you know, a hot war in Europe, a hot conflict in the Middle East. How does that feed into the world of hacking?
1: The Iran conflict now is the first one that I can remember where really both sides had integrated cyber operational capabilities. One of the first major kinetic targets that Iran hit were data centers, because we rely on them to do all of our work, all of our business. And that impacted businesses across the world. And there was a lot of pivoting that had to be done. And so kind of understanding that data centers are now a target for these types of attacks. Second is that nation states are increasingly using cyber criminal tactics to conduct more destructive operations. Iran's done that for several years. We had an Iran attack Albania a few years back where they were upset that Albania was hosting what they saw as a dissident group. And so they conducted this incredibly destructive attack. They wiped data. They used ransomware, so locking up the network. They had taken information that they'd stolen and put it out there for information operations. But what's important about that one to know is the Iranians had actually been conducting an espionage operation against those networks for 14 months. Then they turned it over for attack. And they made it look like a fake cyber criminal group, and they did it when something happened.
0: You mentioned ransomware. I mean, this has been a huge story in the UK with, you know, car manufacturers and top high street brands hit by ransomware attackers. What's the picture there? Is this a problem we're getting to grips with, or is it still sort of outpacing the response?
1: So, you know, I've likened to the amazing work that my colleagues at the FBI and in the UK, the NCA, all of them have been able to do is almost akin to mowing your lawn, right? Where you go out there and you're able to stop the explosive growth of some of it, but it's not gone. There are more ransom attacks than there were just a few years ago. It's incredibly fast. That means we used to see attacks maybe take a few weeks from the time an actor got on the network. They had to look around, find the right accounts, find the right data, et cetera. Now we see an average of about 4 hours from that initial access to that full locking up of a network. We've even seen it in under an hour. And then these attacks, no red lines. There used to be some types of, you know, honor among thieves, and they wouldn't target things like hospitals. But last year, hospitals and healthcare in the US were the most attacked sector.
0: So how do we stop it? I mean, there are lots of different ideas and theories that people have about how we can deal with the ransomware menace. A lot of it focuses around whether or not we should allow people to pay ransoms. But what do you think are the best things we can do at the moment?
1: I think there are certain aspects like labeling ransomware actors who actually endanger people's lives as terrorists. My team at the Ransomware Research Center has done analysis across U.S. laws for that and noted that we believe they meet the legal definition of terrorists. If they're targeting a hospital, if they know they could kill somebody and they've just decided it's somebody else's problem, being able to identify it and really label them in that way, because it loosens up a lot of funding, enhanced intelligence capabilities, but also international collaboration. Because in the end, we need tools to be able to go to the countries that are hosting these criminals and hold those countries accountable for allowing their citizens to try to harm the people within our countries.
0: And thanks there for that fascinating insight to Cynthia Kaiser, a former Deputy Assistant Director of the FBI Cyber Division. This is Tech Life on the BBC World Service with me, Chris Vallance, and with you, our listeners. Tech Life regular Nakombe in Cameroon heard our recent edition on tech to help solve sleep apnea. He messaged us on WhatsApp to say he learned a lot about the condition from the show. Well, thank you, Nakombe. Meanwhile,

0: Robert Oliver, who lives in the UK, emailed after listening to our most recent programme, which looked at using AI and cameras to hunt out potholes on our roads. And he thought my introduction didn't measure up. Listening to last week's episode, I was surprised you used kilometres for the total distance of the roads in Britain. I thought we used miles as a measure of the distance. Well, we do. You're right, Robert. But I was thinking of our listeners in places where they don't. A kilometre isn't too far to go for our friends around the world, I hope. If there's anything you'd like to tell us about this edition, perhaps on cybersecurity, after hearing my interview with Cynthia Kaiser, we really would like you to get in touch. Our email address is techlife@bbc.co.uk, or you can send us a WhatsApp text message or voice note. The number is +44 330 1230 320. Now, we're going to stick with you, our listeners. A little while ago, we asked you to tell us about the tech you're using in your life. Well, Simon Board, who listens to Tech Life from Sydney in Australia, got in touch. Simon has a background in physical education as a teacher and now as a lecturer doing a PhD. But he also runs workshops to help educate school pupils about the damage the sun's ultraviolet rays can do to their skin. And as you'll hear, he uses tech to help persuade kids to stay safe. So without further ado, this is Simon's story, beginning with why he decided to get in touch with us.
1: Yeah, Chris, look, listening in the mornings to BBC Tech Life in particular, it's really inspired me listening to all the different stories from around the world, and it certainly drove me and sort of inspired me to get in touch.
0: And tell us what you got in touch with us about. It sounds really worthwhile.
1: Yeah, look, I thought it'd be worth mentioning the concept of making change for our adolescents, our young people in high school, and the way they look at preventative skin cancer education. It's quite a significant problem, with the melanoma rates extremely high in Australia, and we have more young people dying from melanoma than car accidents. So it's quite a significant issue, and it's something that as a school teacher and now as a lecturer, I'm engaged with students and have been for the last number of years. And, you know, being fair-skinned myself, I'm very sensitive to, you know, some of the potential issues in this space.
0: And what you're doing is essentially helping to raise awareness of the risks, and you're doing that using technology. Tell us about that.
1: Yeah, look, we've been very fortunate. For the last few years, I've worked with a dermatologist, and that's given us access to what we call the Vizier imaging machine. And it's a clinical grade skin imaging technology that we brought into the classrooms. So we have this technology which essentially will scan the surface of the and the underlayers of the skin and give you readings and insights that you otherwise would have no idea about.
0: So talk through that technology. Talk through it from a sort of, if you like, a user's perspective. When you're in a classroom, what happens?
1: Your user would sit down and there would be three flashes and they don't feel anything. Then they would sit back and then the images would appear. And what they get to see in each of the slides is an analysis of the spots that they have on their face, the wrinkles. And this is, I've seen 15-year-olds with some significant wrinkles that are not able to be changed. The texture of the skin, so how smooth, the pores, how deep, how wide are the pores, that can lead to issues with acne. Brown spots, which are the really deep spots that I've had, for example, an Indigenous student, beautiful surface skin, a very dark skin, and underneath they've got this damage. And they said, look, I never wear sunscreen because I never thought I had to. But the brown spots really deep underneath are showing that there is damage as a melanin tries to come through. Also, there's red areas. So it looks at the blood vessels. And the thing that happens when we get UV damage is the blood vessels go closer to the surface. And you can see a lot of the breakdown of the blood vessels through it as well. And also porphyrins. We look at, these are amazing things, Chris, because what happens is that as you get bacteria, these porphyrins actually eat the bacteria and they glow fluorescent. So underneath the Vizier, the kids see this lighting up of their face. It's basically showing how much bacteria is happening, which obviously for adolescents is quite high. But from a

0: dermatology point of view, we can actually look at the health of the skin and make a diagnosis from there. And the last thing we do with this imaging is we hit a button and it will actually age them from 15 through AI all the way to 80. So this is where we get the screams and the, oh my God, I look like my grandmother. You know, it's absolutely amazing, but a really good opportunity for us to see the future. And this is making a difference with kids. It's changing attitude and it's really, for the first time ever, giving us an insight underneath the skin, which is quite incredible.
1: Is there other tech that you might want to bring into the classroom?
0: Yeah, well, look, we have a Pavise portable UV camera, which you essentially plug into your phone. Students will look straight into it. The screen can be split into two. So you'll see your normal face at the top, and then you'll see your face under UV conditions. Now, what that means is we get students to try a physical sunscreen like a zinc, and they'll put that on and say, oh, wow, that's really thick. And it comes up as really jet black. And then they'll put a chemical sunscreen on, and then they'll put the spray. And what they realize is that the spray, no matter how hard you try, you just don't get the coverage that you get with the chemical or the physical. So that is another amazing opportunity where we've got the visor, it goes under the layers, and now we actually balance that quite nicely with the Pavise, which gives them a strategy to manage that skin so they don't actually end up with issues.
1: I guess there may be schools that aren't fortunate enough to have access to this kind of kit. How do we get this kind of technology, which you found has this amazing persuasive power, if you like, into the hands of more students?
0: Yeah, that's a great question, Chris, because it's something we're working on at the moment. We're applying for lots of grants. We're looking for government support, and it'll come. We're reaching out to a lot of schools, and we've set up a program whereby if we have a school that is lesser means, we've got a system whereby we're able to support them. And that's been fantastic. So we're doing the best we can to make sure that we provide equity with everyone, because we want everyone to have access to this product.
1: Is there a scope for expanding this internationally? I mean, Australia is not the only country to have a lot of sunshine.
0: Absolutely. Yeah, Chris, look, this is ready to go. And, you know, my PhD study at the moment is really focusing on international study, looking at sun protection, and it's looking at a number of countries that are very, very high UV and very high melanoma rates. So, you know, looking at UK itself, you know, in the next decade, you're looking at a 50% increase in melanomas in your country. And I'm sure you're feeling those summers more than you probably have before. So we're certainly getting a 10% increase every year in UV here with climate change. So there's a number of factors that are coming together, not only in Australia, but throughout the world.
1: Simon, you mentioned the PhD that you're doing. What kind of technologies are you looking at and issues are you looking into there?
0: Yeah, no, absolutely. There's some really amazing advancements out there at the moment. And interestingly enough, a couple of them come from the UK. So one we're looking at the moment is a colour-changing silicon. And as I was watching the Australians beat the English in the cricket, the Ashes there, I was thinking, Jesus.
1: You're rubbing salt in the wounds, but carry on.
0: But as I was watching our opening bowlers run in, I thought, look, what a great message for all our young cricketers and all our young people. If they had this change of this silicon that would go on the front of their shirts, and what it does, it UV level 3 and above, it gets darker and darker red color. Now, it's quite an amazing bit of technology that's been developed by a group in the UK there. And it's actually been used on worksite vests. So it's that whole idea of trying to make a worksite safer in changing UV conditions. So they've also modeled it and put it on a football shirt. And so from my perspective, I'm looking at that. I'm looking at companies such as Surf Life Saving. I think it'd be wonderful for them to be able to remind their young people, look, it's UV3 and above, it's changing color. Let's just make sure we reapply our sunscreen. We're also looking at technologies that can detect real-time UV. And there's some interesting developments with that that we're quite excited about, from a ring on your finger that could actually detect UV and send all that data. If you imagine throughout the world, if we could collect all the UV, real-time UV data throughout the whole world, we could actually do a whole lot of work with that in terms of working out areas of shade that are required, or, you know, is there genuine climate change happening, and here's some evidence why. There's a number of things we could do there. And so from that perspective, the real-time UV, the silicon badge, there's so much going on that is really exciting. And I look to, particularly from my perspective, I come from the country, from a rural area. I'm really interested in the inequities and some of the challenges that our rural and remote regions and our Aboriginal and Torres Strait Islander peoples have. And I'll just mention, I mentioned before the young lady that had the darker skin. What we find in those with darker skin, with skin cancer, is that they're actually having much more severe skin cancers because they're not revealing themselves as quickly. And when they do reveal themselves, they're quite significant, and they're well, not well beyond, but they're certainly well down the track in terms of doing damage to the skin. And they also find them in their nails, both on their toenails and their fingernails and underneath their feet, interestingly enough. So while a darker skin is protective, it actually brings more genetic challenges that maybe we didn't realise.
1: And that's Simon Board, a Tech Life listener in Sydney, Australia, shining light on an important issue. Well, if you've been inspired by that conversation with Simon, perhaps you'd like to tell us about the tech that you're using in your life. Maybe like Simon, you're putting it to good use to help others. Maybe UV is a problem where you live. You can contact us by email. Our address is techlife@bbc.co.uk, or you can WhatsApp us on +44 330 1230 320. You can send a text or a voice message, but do please remember to include your name and where you live. Today's Tech Life was produced by Tom Quinn and presented by me, Chris Fallons.

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1: From CBC News, the World This Hour, I'm Mike Miles. The Sturgeon Lake Cree Nation in Alberta, northwest of Edmonton, has found what it says could be unmarked graves on its reserve. As Natasha Reed reports, it's too early to say whether the sites may contain remains of children who attended a nearby residential school.
2: It's going to be important for us to find out if that's in fact where children are buried.
3: Sturgeon Lake Cree Nation Chief Sheldon Sunshine says the First Nation has been looking for the remains of 82 school-aged children. Documents show those children died or went missing while they were attending St. Francis Xavier Residential School. That school closed in 1962. For 2 years, the nation and the University of Alberta have been searching around the school grounds, cemeteries, and church site. At a meeting this week, they announced they found 62 potential unmarked graves. Keisha Supernant leads the U of A's Institute of Prairie and Indigenous Archaeology. She says they use various techniques to search, but the findings are preliminary.
4: We have no idea if these are children from the residential school or not. It's possible that some of them could be. We really just don't know that yet.
3: The Sturgeon Lake Cree Nation is asking the federal government for funding to continue the work. Natasha Reed, CBC News, Edmonton.
1: Social media giant Meta is announcing more layoffs worldwide. Meta is reportedly reducing its workforce by 10%, or roughly 8,000 employees. The company notified workers via email this morning, with its Singapore offices among the first to receive the layoff notices. Meta also announced another 7,000 employees have been reassigned to its AI division, where the company's committed up to $145 billion this year to enhance the new technology. The CBC will no longer be running ads for Cars for Kids. The charity's long-running ad campaign asked viewers, as the name suggests, to donate their cars to help kids. But as Thomas Dagle reports, according to the U.S. recently ruled that message misleading.
5: 1-877 Cars for Kids.
6: CBC and other Canadian outlets have aired that jingle for years, but the public broadcaster says it's now pulled the ads following a California court decision that found the campaign amounted to a strategy of deception. It turns out that instead of proceeds going to local children in need, Cars for Kids funds a New Jersey-based Jewish group that supports young adult matchmaking services and trips to Israel for teens. Attorney Anthony Graham filed the U.S. lawsuit on behalf of a Cars for Kids donor.
7: Maybe he wanted to send it to poor disadvantaged kids in California, which is what he thought the ads were doing, and it wasn't.
6: Cars for Kids says it supports a variety of projects, including secular nonprofit organizations. In California, the court gave broadcasters 30 days to stop airing the familiar jingle. Cars for Kids says it will appeal. Thomas Dagg, CBC News, Toronto.
1: As the PWHL's Walter Cup continues tonight, the Ottawa Chargers are looking for a win to stay alive. Emma Wello reports on how some supporters are prepping for the game.
8: An Ottawa Charge game day tradition. When one kazoo sounds, they all sound. Britt Hurley is part of the original crew who started this sensation.
9: We came up with the idea of kazoos to be able to follow the announcer with the da-da-da-da-da.
8: That idea sparked last season. Little did they know it would quickly become a trademark of the fan base. Originally, a group of six ladies bought these kazoos, but in the off-season, Hurley learned to 3D print so she could make them instead. Now she sells them, donating the proceeds to local charities. Stephanie Brunette D'Souza is also part of the kazoo crew.
10: The Charge have a really important part in, I want to say, Ottawa.
8: Canadian rivals will hit the ice tonight for Game 4 at 7 o'clock.

0: o'clock. The Montreal Victoire looking to be crowned Walter Cup champions. Ottawa vying to force a game five with a noisy crowd to back them up. Emma Weller, CBC News, Ottawa.
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2: 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I'm Saroja Coelho. Now from the BBC, it's Heart and Soul. Personal approaches to spirituality gathered from around the world.
3: I couldn't move a muscle or make a sound, although I was screaming inside. I tried to hold my head up and failed completely. My neck appeared to have lost all its strength, and the back of my head felt as if it had been filled with concrete. I decided that I was semi-dead and being experimented on.
4: Not a scene from a horror film, the real-life story of Anna, who was newly married and living near Oxford when in 1994 something terrifying happened.
3: One nurse said, "She looks dead. Where was God? And heaven?"
4: This is the documentary from the BBC World Service. I'm Mike Wooldridge. In this edition of Heart and Soul, which explores personal approaches to spirituality from around the world, I'll be hearing Anna's extraordinary story.
3: To the outside world, I was in a deep coma. But some of my hearing and my mind was carrying on as normal. My brain worked fine. Where was my body?
4: At the age of just 25, Anna had suffered a massive stroke, which initially left her completely locked in, fully conscious and alert, but unable to move or let anyone know she was even awake. Anna had had a Christian upbringing, but how could you hold on to your faith in a loving God when you're trapped in a body which no longer feels like your own? To this day, Anna can barely speak, so she's told us her story using a special software system involving a reflective dot on her glasses. That dot allows her to navigate her computer screen through slight head movements, and that's how she's typed out what she remembers, letter by painstaking letter. For this program, her story has been voiced by an actor. Anna was brought up by her father, with some help from aunts and uncles, because her mother had died when she was still a baby.
3: The lady who looked after me by day, from age 1 to 5 years, prayed one evening when I was staying with her. I asked her all these questions about God in heaven. Was my mum there? How would I know her when I got to heaven?
4: When Anna was 7, she and her father moved from the north of England to Oxfordshire in the south.
3: When I was in my early teens, I sent off for a lifetime horoscope, which came free if you sent away a lot of biscuit packets. I believed in God, not horoscopes. But because Dad and I loved the brand of biscuits, we quickly collected enough. My results said something like, "Your life will be centered around hospitals and will be long and hard. Eventually, you'll be able to relax and enjoy what life has to offer."
4: After this, Anna did actually consider nursing as a career, but eventually she settled on a role in banking. And she met a man she liked while babysitting at a children's playground, Des, who had a small dog.
3: We had a good chat while he kept throwing a ball for the dog. We must have been talking for 45 minutes without exchanging names or anything. I remember talking to God and saying, "Do you think this man might be my future husband because he's rather nice?"
4: Which is what happened. Anna and Des got married in July 1994, took out a mortgage and bought a house. But all was not well.
3: Almost at the same time as moving in, I suddenly became quite tired quickly. So the day we moved in, I fell asleep on the carpet whilst waiting for the fridge and freezer to be delivered. On the Monday morning,

0: Des had come back from getting the newspaper. I started to get a bad headache. Within minutes, it was more than a bad headache. I remember telling Des to phone for an ambulance. Then no more for a while.
1: I'm Professor Stephen Westerby, and for the last 35 years, I've headed up heart surgery in Oxford.
2: I've come to see Stephen Westerby, who's now retired, to find out what he and his colleagues discovered when Anna arrived at their hospital.
1: She seemed completely unconscious, but was breathing, so she wasn't brain dead. She was investigated with a brain scan, and that showed that a very important artery that supplied her brainstem, called the basilar artery, was blocked, which had wiped out the brainstem, which had died, so she could never move again. But everything above the brainstem was intact. So her cerebral cortex, the thinking brain, which allowed her to be conscious and so on, was intact.
2: To find out where that blockage in the brain had come from, Anna was given an echocardiogram, or ECHO for short, which allowed doctors to see inside her heart. This revealed the culprit, a tumour known as a myxoma. Stephen Westerby was the surgeon who set about removing it.
1: It was an exceedingly large tumour that was blocking the mitral valve, and that's what had been making her breathless. But nobody had recognised the fact. And it was a very fragile tumour, so pieces of it had broken off.
2: It was one of those pieces that had travelled to Anna's brain in her bloodstream and caused that catastrophic stroke, which had left her locked in, fully conscious, but unable to move. Her brain was frantically trying to work out what was going on.
0: The first part of this strange new life became very, very frightening. I remember this persistent, intermittent beep. I felt so cold from inside out, even though I was covered in warm blankets. It was like my body had been frozen and strapped down. I couldn't move a muscle or make a sound, although I was screaming inside. I decided I was semi-dead and being experimented on. Where was God and heaven? I remember waking up in what I assume was the middle of the night because it was very dark. There was that intermittent beep all the time and what looked like televisions partly lit up, which I now know were the heart monitors in intensive care. It felt like my neck was resting on a bowl. Someone was pouring lovely warm water over my hair and massaging and rubbing my whole scalp. Whoever it was washing my hair. It felt absolutely wonderful. The sensations must have roused me. After they'd finished, the bowl was removed. I tried to hold my head up, to look round to see where on earth I was, and failed completely. My neck appeared to have lost all its strength, and the back of my head felt as if it had been filled with concrete. What had happened? No one realised that I was thinking fairly normally, but panicking. I was thinking, did people think that I had composed a fraud, taking out a bank mortgage? We had only paid one instalment. Why was I like I was? What had I done? Even where was I? Was Des paying the mortgage by himself? I felt so guilty. Was I me still? One nurse said, "She looks dead," which didn't do my morale any good at all.
2: Not being told what was going on, or occasionally perhaps not taking it in, led to some terrible misunderstandings for Anna. At one point, she was pushed into a long, dark tunnel. It was a scanner, but Anna thought this was the end of her.
0: When I went in the machine, I thought I was being cremated.
2: It was Anna's uncle who eventually realized that she was awake.
0: My uncle was standing

0: over me, talking. I must have made some facial reaction because he moved his finger around in the air, from side to side, and said, "Look, she's awake. Follow my finger, Anna." This I did to the best of my ability. I was grateful that someone still loved me.
1: But Anna was still almost entirely unable to make herself understood. The arrival of a speech therapist gave her hope.
0: She brought a Perspex board with letters and colours on. She said she would stick the instructions on the side of my locker. The notice on my locker was too far away for me to read, as I am short-sighted. When Des and Dad, plus often others, were visiting, I started to keep crossing my eyes at them. Dad said, "Are you trying to tell us something?" I nodded furiously. I then used my head to point to some of the people around my bed who had glasses on. Suddenly, the penny dropped that I needed my spectacles.
1: With her glasses found, Anna began spelling out words by using her head to point at letters on the board. But, spiritually, she was more convinced than ever that God must be very upset with her.
0: My worst thoughts. What had I done so bad in my life to be punished like this?
1: Despite such spiritual struggles, Anna was making slow but steady progress. She got an electric wheelchair, which she was able to direct with head movements. And she learned how to control a computer with a metallic dot on her glasses, enabling her to express herself in more detail. After about 6 months, she was moved to a rehabilitation centre.
0: One quiet day, maybe a Sunday, I saw a vicar approaching the main entrance to the ward, holding the familiar mobile communion box. I could hear the clip-clip of his shoes as he walked down the corridor behind the dining room. I bowed my head, trying to shrink into my wheelchair. Had he come to pass judgment on me? He knocked on a bedroom door and went in. I then powered my wheelchair with my head down the corridor towards my bedroom. Halfway, something made me stop. "What are you running away from, Anna?" came into my mind. "You love God, and he must love you. Stop." I remember turning back to try and find that vicar, but couldn't.
1: As Anna recovered, physically and spiritually, the house she'd bought with Des was adapted for her needs. Just before Easter 1997, more than 2.5 years after her stroke, Anna returned home.
0: I had high hopes and dreams. Life soon fell away and reality hit me in the face. Many things upset me. If Des and I went shopping, people kept staring at us. I just knew that they were thinking, "That lovely, attractive man is lumbered with that woman." I was slowly going down mentally.
1: Eventually, Anna stopped eating and drinking and refused to take her tablets. She spent some time at a respite centre and her mental health improved. When she returned home, more help had been put in place to support Des with her care. You're listening to the documentary from the BBC World Service with me, Mike Wooldridge. But all too soon, Anna would be back in hospital, an emergency once more. As Anna's surgeon, Stephen Westerby, explains, she had a genetic predisposition to develop further myxomas, in all likelihood inherited from her mother, who may have died of such a tumour herself.
2: The genetics of this were such that it was going to keep coming. So in August 1998, a follow-up, again with an echo, showed a new tumour. So I took her back to the operating theatre. This caused a lot of distress to the family, needless to say, and we took that tumour out and she recovered. In April 2001, she came for another check. There was another tumour. I took the third tumour out and she went off home. In August 2002, she was back again, and indeed, she had

0: two tumours on that occasion.
1: And every time here, the surgery was becoming more complicated, more difficult, wasn't it? Can you explain why that was?
0: Heart surgery is difficult in itself. You perform heart surgery by splitting the breastbone down the middle and opening it wide and opening up the sac around the heart and so on. But once you've done that, everything tends to stick together through the inflammation you get during a healing process. So each time it became more and more of a challenge to reopen the breastbone safely. And indeed, on each operation, I took away parts of the heart wall.
1: When the myxoma was found to have grown again for the fifth time in late 2004, doctors were doubtful whether Anna could survive another operation.
0: We had a big debate as to whether we should go back and try again. The conclusion was she had made such a success of her life and was enjoying her life, and she wanted to live, and we all wanted a life for her. And her husband, Des, had been absolutely fantastic. Her father was dedicated and cared for her. So I was determined that I should give her the best on that last occasion.
2: Friends from my church arranged a 24/7 prayer chain. As always, Des arrived to come down to the first room with me. I recall saying, "Kiss goodbye just in case, but I hope to see you later." I then talked silently. "Dear God, please help me get through this if you think I should. I think Des and Dad will struggle without me, but it's up to you. Amen." God was with us all, and I survived. Mr. Westerby had spoken to Des to say that this would definitely be the last heart operation, and he recommended that there would be no more echo scans.
1: No more scans, that is, to see if the myxoma had regrown yet again. Any new myxomas could have caused another stroke, this time most probably fatal. But amazingly, since that fifth operation 21 years ago, Anna has been well. Stephen Westerby again.
0: The cardiologists thought that this was such a vicious genetic tendency that she'd got that it could never be overcome. And that's why I truly believe that what then happened was miraculous. The genetic storm abated. It went away. It must have done, because we're 20 plus years away from it now, and those tumours were coming back viciously with a large size within 15, 16 months. And 20 odd years later, she appears perfectly well, apart from, of course, the disability that she had when I first met her.
1: It's not often that you hear the word miraculous from a senior surgeon. I wondered whether Anna's case had touched Stephen Westerby in a special way.
0: I've done now, in my career, more than 12,000 open heart operations on everything from premature babies to people in their 90s. And you don't win them all. But out of those 12,000 patients, I would only class 2, 3, 4, perhaps 5 of those patients as having some sort of divine help and a miracle. And Anna, I think, is top of the pile, because that genetic storm abated. And who would have predicted that? Absolutely no one in the medical profession.
1: Through all of this, you were aware, weren't you, of Anna and Des's very strong faith. In fact, for the fourth surgery, I think, you asked Des to bring God to the hospital with him, which sounds pretty unusual for a surgeon. What was your thinking behind that?
0: Well, I respect people's belief. My own family had religious convictions. I don't know really where I stand myself, but, you know, I have always believed that on occasions there have been

0: Anna that I knew in the early 90s was a very fun, loving, vivacious Anna, still that Anna, long blonde, curly hair with ringlets. She would walk with purpose, and to see her ringlets bouncing, full of fun, extremely efficient in her job.
1: The two women then lost sight of each other until they met again at this church, years after Anna's stroke and her many surgeries. Anna's wheelchair, Heather noticed, was decorated with frogs, and those have a special meaning.
0: The frog, and I didn't know this when I was privileged to work with Anna in the early 90s, that Anna had lots of frog mementos on her desk. I had no idea why. But 20 years later, frog, F-R-O-G, fully reliant on God.
1: Nora, who's originally from Singapore, met Anna at church about 6 years ago, and like Heather, she's grateful for what Anna brings to the community.
2: She would notice who is missing in church, and then she would start to ask people like, oh, you know, do we know what's happened? And it puts me to shame because, you know, it's like what Jesus says, tend my sheep, tend my lambs, and there's Anna in that wheelchair, and she is looking out for the people that Jesus loves. She is what I would call like a lampstand with that fire burning. It's like it doesn't matter what the storms bring and how difficult life is. And for Des, who is her husband and full-time carer, you know, they have been facing a lot of fierce storms, but you feel that the light and that flame never flicker. I mean, it flickers, but it doesn't go out.
1: Des, Anna's husband, is a man of few words, but boundless dedication. During the almost 3 years Anna spent in hospital after her stroke, he only missed one day's visiting. What would you say, from your perspective, that the church has meant to you both over this past three decades?
3: Well, obviously, everybody's been supportive of us. And like when Anna had the operations, I'd go to the hospital and then go down to the theatre and obviously, you know, kiss her and say goodbye. And then I rushed down the road to the church in Cassington and would stay there for 3 to 4 hours, you know, during the operation. 21 years later, we're still around. So God up there is probably looking down on us, you know.
1: How would you describe the impact that faith has on both of your lives?
3: Well, obviously quite a lot, you know. It's been good.
2: Massive.
1: That was the real voice of Anna chipping into my conversation with Des to reinforce his point. Nowadays, Anna can speak a little, with Des often acting as interpreter. I was struck by how profoundly grateful everyone at the church is for Anna's survival and her ability to participate actively in church life, despite remaining paralysed. And I'm also struck that a question remains. From a faith perspective, has Anna been healed? Phil Durrant is the minister at Kidlington Baptist Church.
4: Yeah, I think healing is a much broader and wider concept than just physical healing. Sometimes I think those who haven't necessarily received healing in the way they might have done might actually have a ministry of healing to others. And I think Anna is as a healing presence in our community. She just blesses and inspires and gives hope to others. It's about working with God to bring out of tragedy something beautiful and something redemptive, something hopeful.
1: Anna herself has no desire to conceal the struggles she and Des have been through.
5: There have been many instances when I've needed a great deal of psychological help. Life is not easy. God throws challenges at us every day. The saddest thing for me is that we could never have children. So now we give presents to children we know.
1: Anna appears to have made peace with her life as it is.

0: Despite my disability, I thank God every morning that I'm still here. I can't recall being angry with God. Not with the God who saved me using Mr. Westerby's God-given talents and skills.
1: On her, I think it was her 21st wedding anniversary, a car pulled up outside my drive, and Anna was sat in a wheelchair in the back of that car with a cake on her knee, and she brought me a cake to celebrate a wedding anniversary and the fact that she was still doing fine 21 years later. So Anna is special.
0: I can certainly look back and see that God has been with me all my life.
2: You've been listening to the documentary from the BBC World Service. I'm Mike Waldridge, and the producer was Christina Pommett, with research by Katie Harris. The reader was Lex Parry, and the programme was a CTVC production.

0: That was Heart and Soul from the BBC. 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Up next, from New Zealand, it's Our Changing World.
1: There's very few things in health that, if you get the job done, we've eliminated it. And that's pretty exciting.
2: That's Professor Bev Lawton speaking about eliminating cervical cancer in Aotearoa. Kia ora, nō mai haramai ki te ao huranga. Ko kraken kanan tēnei. On average, about 175 New Zealanders are diagnosed with cervical cancer every year, and about 55 people die from it. But it doesn't have to be this way. This week on Our Changing World, Charlie Drever speaks to those who say we have the tools and the momentum to make this a reality within our lifetime.
3: This is an episode about saving lives. The World Health Organization, or WHO, has a goal to eliminate cervical cancer by hitting key targets by 2030. Here in Aotearoa, those at the forefront of cancer prevention say elimination is possible.
1: Well, I think globally it's quite exciting we can eliminate cervical cancer.
3: Professor Bev Lawton is an expert in this topic. She's the founder and director of Te Tatai Hauora Ohine, the National Centre for Women's Health Research Aotearoa at Victoria University of Wellington. You may also know her as the 2025 New Zealander of the Year.
4: Okay, I hold that.
1: Thank you. Is that all right?
4: Yes.
1: That is all that.
3: I headed along to Victoria to catch up with Bev, who doesn't actually think New Zealand will reach that WHO timeframe.
1: We won't make it by 2030.
3: But Bev says it is still within reach.
1: Maybe 2038? We can do it. And we can do it if we mobilise everyone. It's quite exciting because it's something we can get on the walker with. Because I've noticed that women are really, well, we're committed. Obviously, we are committed that this is something we can do.
4: Yeah, because it's pretty unique that you can eliminate a cancer, really, isn't it?
1: It is. And it's elimination of cervical cancer as a public health problem. So that means it reduces to less than 4 per 100,000. But what you're talking about and what you and I, as people think about, we think it's not going to be there anymore. And I think that's also possible. I think we probably be the 4 per 100,000. We can go way down below that.
4: How is New Zealand tracking towards those targets?
1: Well, really, if we use a traffic light system, we're really only green on one. But I think that we've got to think about those are global targets, mainly for the developing world or the woman. For our high-income countries, we really need to sort of look more at a platform of four goals. We need to look at vaccination, screening, diagnosis and treatment. And we need to look at all the innovations that are happening out there.
3: So why is Bev so sure that we can beat this cancer once and for all? Well, it's because cervical cancer is for the most part preventable. The vast majority of cases are caused by a common sexually transmitted infection known as the human papillomavirus, or HPV. There are more than 150 types of HPV. And at least 14 of these are high-risk types linked to cancer.
1: We know that if you get persistent infection, that

0: will lead to irritation. Irritation lead on to cancer. So persistent infection can lead to cancer, but only in some people. So if you've got the virus, it doesn't mean you've got the cancer. And that's really important. It's a screening. So what we do is we find all the people with the virus, and 80% of us will come in contact with this virus. It's very common. And we get rid of it, just like we get rid of the flu or we get rid of other viruses. But it's the persistence that we're looking at that can cause a problem. So that's why we're getting you to test for the virus. And a small amount, like 10% of women, will be positive. And of that, only another sort of percentage, maybe a third or even less of those, will have a problem on the cervix. So it's really important that we sift down and find that 10% with the virus, and we can follow them. And a small percentage of those will have a problem.
1: And actually, one of the stats that really surprised me was that 85% of cervical cancers occur in women who aren't regularly screening. So it can make a huge difference, right?
0: Yeah, I think screening makes a difference, and we've got a better test now. Screening for the virus is better than the cytology. As that we know now, the science is very, I get very excited about the science because it's an opportunity for all of us to look after ourselves at our whānau and to do something to, for us, for our bodies, to do this test, a vaginal test looking for the virus. And I think it's really important to say that this is a cervical cancer prevention program. So we're not looking for cervical cancer. See, we'll find it if we need to. But we want to prevent you getting the cancer. So we're way back, because cervical cancer, again, is a pre-cancer phase. So it has a phase which builds up slowly, and then develops cancer. And that pre-cancer phase, we can look at the changes and we can treat them so that a person doesn't get cancer. And that's exciting too.
2: The test Professor Lawton was referring to is the ability to now self-screen for HPV. In September 2023, the government rolled out nationwide primary HPV screening, becoming the first high-income country to start the screening program with self-testing. Professor Lawton happened to have a few of these tests handy in her office.
0: You know, we carry them in our bags. That's great.
2: And as she showed me the sealed test tubes with a swab inside, I was reminded of another test we've all become familiar with in recent years.
0: It's a dry swab, just like, you know, we've all done the COVID tests up our nose.
1: I was about to say, it looks
0: it's
1: like the
0: very
1: COVID
0: similar.
1: Test.
0: It's yeah. A COPAD test, is very similar to what we did. And you, what you do is you don't put it in your nose. That's really important. When we first started this, people got a bit confused. But what you do is you put it into the vagina, okay? And it's really important. People said, oh, woman won't be able to do this, it's hard, you know, I won't be able to put it in the right place. I assure you that millions, tens, hundreds of millions of women can do this test. It's very easy. I'm sure it's a bit of a different thing to do your own test, and you don't have to do it yourself. You can ask your doctor or your nurse to do it if you feel a bit timid about doing your own self-test. So all they do is they take the swab, it's dry, they take it out, and then they pop it in the vagina and they swirl it around. And there are instructions, they'll be told with a nurse, they can see diagrams how to do it. And we can tell if it's done properly with the test anyway, when it goes to the labs.
2: Before the change to self-test, those born with a cervix underwent a cervical cytology with a speculum, otherwise known as a smear test. That was the status quo within the health sector for decades, but Bev says it was no longer fit for purpose.
0: Because the program was sort of failing to reach people, because we've changed 30 years, time to do something differently. And so they listened to that, they listened to the community, wanted the HPV self-test, then we had to do a randomised controlled trial, because if you're going to change your program, you've got to make sure you don't drop your coverage for those who are already screening, because coverage, the number you screen, means the number of lives saved. So it's pretty important.
2: So a randomised control trial was done.
0: We had 7 practices doing business as usual with cytology and a speculum, and then we had 7 practices doing a package of HPV self-testing, which was training, which was feedback, support, all sorts of things. And then we saw what the coverage was in the groups. And we had what we call a non-inferiority study, which means that we wanted to make sure the approach wasn't inferior to what we were already doing, so we wouldn't disadvantage those already screening. And it's not a surprise, as it wasn't inferior. In fact, it was superior.
2: The results of that trial were recently published in The Lancet, which showed that there was nearly 11% more coverage

0: coverage at the clinics that offered the self-testing. Professor Lawton also recently travelled to Europe, where she reported on the study's findings at a conference on HPV.
1: And so it was, for me as a researcher, it's the ideal. You're impacting on policy at the same time, and you're making policy from community upwards with community voice. And in fact, our study stopped 2 days before the new program started. So it was really good. So we just reported on that in Austria. So we showed that, yes, if you introduce HPV self-testing, it's highly acceptable and it increases coverage. And that's the evidence from the study. And I think the important point was that it increased it in all groups. It was equitable. I mean, no group was disadvantaged. Every group in our society was advantaged. So that's really exciting for us, that if you take community input, make your programs that suit with community input, you get an equitable program that works better. So our coverage is really high at the moment. So we've gone up in all groups in our society, and overwhelming, it's about 75%. And non-Māori, non-Pacific is 80%, and Māori about 69, 70, and Pacific people are 75. That's huge.
0: One person who knows the importance of the HPV screening program is Alice, who lives near Nelson. I spoke to her over the phone.
2: So I'll just get to say your full name for me just for the recording.
3: Yep, is Alice Mary Hyatt.
0: Her journey with cervical cancer began in 2023 when she got a call from her GP that she was due to have a smear test.
3: Yeah, I've kept up to date with them actually for quite a long, long time. And so just went in to have my smear basically, my updated one. And she said, the nurse said, oh, it's changed a little bit. You just have to do a swab. And so I was stoked because smears are horrid. And so, yeah, I was like, oh, man, this is too easy. Went in, I even just went into the toilet there and did it myself. And, yeah, it was awesome.
0: That test then came back to say that Alice had HPV 18, a higher risk strain of the human papillomavirus. While at the doctor's office for the screening, she was also asked some questions.
3: And one of the questions was about bleeding after having sex. And I initially said, no, I don't. And then I thought, actually, I think I have. Like, it's quite hard. It was quite a hard question to answer because I was like, yeah, there was that one time that I thought, oh, that was bad timing. I've got my period or, you know. And then nothing else came of that. And she said, right, well, that's a bit of a red flag. We need to send you to have a colposcopy.
0: A colposcopy is a procedure where medical professionals look at someone's cervix with a microscope that's called, you guessed it, a colposcope. A speculum is used like during a smear test, and small amounts of tissue samples may be taken for testing. The doctor or nurse may also put a liquid onto the cervix to see the cells better.
3: She put this, I forget what it's called, but it's this kind of solution, and it when it comes into contact with any sort of abnormal cells, it glows so you can see where and if there are any cancers. And so nothing glowed, and she said everything looked really healthy. But of course there was this one little thing, it was like a little polypy thing that she removed and sent away, and that actually came back with, it's called endocervical adenocarcinoma. The first thing my gynecologist said to me when she said she couldn't believe that it was cancer, she said she had to check twice. She thought they'd muddled it up in the lab because she was just thinking, God, no, that's not what we saw, not at all, when I went in for my colposcopy. And, when she rang me and she said, you've basically saved your own life just by going to have that one swab.
0: Luckily, the cancer was caught early.
3: It was really early on. It was stage one. So what had happened was the cancer was right at the top of my, at the entrance to my cervix, so right at the top of my vagina, and then it had spread into my uterus but not out. So I had a radical hysterectomy and had my ovaries removed and all of that as well. So, yeah, so that all got removed. And I was just so lucky because it was early detection with that one swab.
0: And by chance, during

0: further testing, Alice was also found to have stage 4 endometriosis and a rare cancer in the appendix. She is now cancer-free and is urging other people to get themselves checked.
1: The ease of it, the ease of getting it done, far outweighs anything, you know, that, I mean, your health is just, if you haven't got your health, you haven't got anything.
0: But screening is just one tool in the toolbox because, as mentioned earlier, cervical cancer is largely preventable. Here in New Zealand, the HPV vaccine is free for everyone of all genders from ages 9 to 27. Just down the road from RNZ's Wellington Bureau is the New Zealand Cancer Society's office.
2: Where's the best place for
0: I spoke to CEO Nicola Coombe, who tells me that while New Zealand is doing reasonably well with screening, when it comes to vaccination, not so much.
3: So the World Health Organization recommends that we need our vaccination rates to be at about 90%. Here in New Zealand, our rate sits at about 62%. So you can see we've got a real way to go. In comparison, Australia is about 85%, so we're really envious of our friends across the ditch around that. We see consistent inequities across the health system, actually, but particularly in access to the HPV vaccination for Māori and Pasifika Tamariki. The current HPV vaccination uptake for Māori, 15 and under, is about 51%, so that's approximately 9 to 10% less than non-Māori. And look, I think there's a whole lot of things that we can be doing there.
0: And as Professor Bev Lawton explains, vaccination has a massive impact on those young people later in life.
4: In Scotland, they looked at all around the world with cohorts, but they looked at a real-life example of young women who'd been vaccinated early in the program and what happened to them as they got older. And for all the women that were vaccinated, they were about over 80%, the women who were vaccinated, when they were older, not one of them developed cervical cancer.
0: Wow.
4: And yet there was cervical cancer in the group that wasn't vaccinated. So this is a very good vaccine. I get excited because we don't have vaccines against cancer. If we had a vaccine against breast cancer, wouldn't that be exciting?
0: Nicola has some ideas on how we improve the number of New Zealanders immunised.
3: A lot of that is around awareness, education and access.
0: So what does that look like? How do we raise awareness?
3: One of the plans that we have for this year is to roll out a national public campaign, and that's to help educate families, mothers, fathers, caregivers, grandparents, aunts and uncles about the importance of vaccinating our tamariki and our rangatahi, which is the group that needs this vaccination the most. This is a whole of society challenge, and so it's a campaign that will really educate all of us to ensure we lift those rates.
0: And as Nicola explains, lifting vaccinations won't only protect against cervical cancer, but can prevent other cancers as well.
3: HPV causes about 5 other types of cancer, so vaginal, vulva, anal, penile, and by ensuring that we at least 90% of children are protected by the HPV immunisation, we will dramatically reduce the risk of those cancers too. But it is also a major cause of head and neck cancers, particularly throat, tonsil and tongue. So we're also working really closely with the Head and Neck Foundation to look at, actually this is far broader than cervical cancer, and the gains for New Zealanders are significant.
0: You mentioned before around education. Do you think there's still a stigma at all around cervical cancer because it is linked to HPV?
3: I do. I think any time you talk about body parts that are typically taboo or private, you know, when you say the word vagina or anal or penile cancer, yes, there is a stigma or a sense of embarrassment. So I think we've just got to overcome that and say, actually, this is about saving lives. This is about eliminating a cancer that will save the lives of these mothers and fathers, so that their children have their mothers around for many, many more years. So yes, there is a stigma, but we've got to get over it.
0: And that's what the education campaigns and the strategy and, you know, it's...
3: That's right. And the more we talk about it and the more we use those words, the more mainstream it will become. I never thought I'd be doing a podcast and talking about vulval, anal and penile cancer. But there we go. You know, they are cancers that many families in New Zealand are impacted by. People are losing their lives. And we have to start talking about this and getting comfortable with the uncomfortable.
0: It's worth noting that the HPV vaccine was added to the national immunization schedule in 2008. So for those who missed out and have problems later in life, it's also important that they have timely access to treatment. Something Nicola also says needs improving.
3: So again, World Health Organization would recommend that people can 90% of people can access treatment within 30 to 40 days. We sit at about 61 to 62%. So they are the two areas we really need to see movement on in order to eliminate cervical cancer: vaccinations and access to treatment.
0: And as Bev points out, access can really depend on where you live, but said that the government is putting more funding into this.
4: So there are a few things we need to work on. And I think the most important thing is what I put my hand up and say, we need to have a bit of transparency about that. You won't find that data on the web. I think we need to be able, the public needs to know how the area is going with their diagnosis, what their treatment times are. We need to have that data that's publicly available. We have screening data publicly available. We have vaccination data publicly available. The other steps of diagnosis, waiting times on colposcopy and treatment is not publicly available. And that means we don't have the accountability we'd like to have.
5: Yeah, because, you know, we often hear this in healthcare that there's a, you know, a lottery, a postcode lottery. Do you think that is the case?
4: There is definitely a postcode lottery. And we need to have, it's the other thing, we need to have cross-party agreement. Why is this a political football? So we need everybody to agree across government, parliament, all parties, that the elimination of cervical cancer is a priority. And it doesn't, like, come from, over the years, a government changes and it goes down to the bottom of the heap. That's why we're so late. We didn't start our HPV program till 2023. Australia started in 2017.
0: Te Aho o Te Kahu Cancer Control Agency is currently working on a national elimination plan. And the Cancer Society says the first draft of the plan will be coming out soon. Here's Nicola again.
3: Unlike many of the OECDs, like Australia, as you've mentioned, we actually don't have a plan. However, Minister Brown has committed to New Zealand having a plan, and we've made some really good progress in the last 6 months.
0: We are, of course, in an election year, so the Cancer Society's wish list for political parties is a simple one.
3: We would like whatever government is in power to fully fund cervical screening and to deliver on the 90% HPV immunisation target. Currently, here in New Zealand, we spend around $35 million every year treating cervical cancer. But in order to eliminate it, it would only cost us $21 million. So it's a no-brainer, I think.
5: The screening program, it's currently only free for certain groups, for example, Māori and Pacifica, those aged 30 and over who have not had a test for at least 5 years, never been screened or require follow-up testing. Should we be fully funding the screening program, though, for everyone?
3: Absolutely. And it's important to say that when we say fully funded, this means no practice level consultation, you know, fees are attached. So in some setting, cost barriers remain even when the screening test itself is funded, which then undermines the intent of equity. So the Cancer Society is absolutely calling for the screening program to be fully funded in the next financial year. That is exactly how we will take another step further towards elimination. It's actually quite expensive. I did it myself only 6 months ago, and I was really surprised at the cost. I went into my local GP, and it cost me $60.
5: Wow, that's quite a sizable amount of money for a lot of families.
3: It is. That's exactly what I left thinking. You know, to have a, you know, a family, young family facing some of the inflationary, pressures that people are under today. You know, that's the difference of

0: do my children have lunches for the next 2 weeks, or do I have a cervical cancer screening? So they are the trade-offs that families out there in Aotearoa New Zealand are making, and having this fully funded will without a doubt save lives and help eliminate cervical cancer.
1: In the meantime, both the National Centre for Women's Health Research Aotearoa and the Cancer Society have this year formed a partnership in a coordinated effort towards elimination.
0: We're not easing into the partnership. We kicked off the partnership with a $1 million investment. And that's really critical because we want to be able to take action immediately. So within 2 weeks, we were able to bring together a community hui that has helped inform the National Cervical Cancer Elimination Strategy. The next step for us will be, we're regrouping in a couple of weeks, and the next step will be the planning of the national awareness campaign around vaccinations, and we've also got some other plans in the pipeline, and myself and Bev and the wider team are really looking forward to getting into that. That's going to be a big few years, but there's nothing more important than saving these wahine's lives.
1: Thanks to Professor Bev Lawton from Te Tātai Haora Ohine, Nicola Coombe from the Cancer Society, and cervical cancer survivor Alice Hyatt for sharing her story. This episode was produced by Charlie Drever, script editing was by Liz Garten, and sound engineering was by Ellie Marsden. To learn more, visit rnz.co.nz/OCW, and you can send your comments, questions, and feedback to ourchangingworld@rnz.co.nz. Te nā koe I whakarongo mai. Thanks so much for listening. I'm Claire Kincannon. Have a great week. Kia pai, the wiki.
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1: What are we doing today?
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3: When there's a dog in need, Brady Oliveira and Alex Blumberg are hitting the ground.

0: ground running. 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
1: From CBC News, the World This Hour, I'm Mike Miles. BC Premier David Eby is set to meet with Prime Minister Mark Carney in Vancouver today. Eby criticizing Ottawa for making a special deal with Alberta, which he says is aimed at quelling separatist sentiment. Katie DeRosa reports.
2: The message to the Prime Minister is simple. This country cannot work if separatist premiers, others get all of the attention of the federal government.
3: Premier David Eby says when he meets with the Prime Minister in Vancouver today, he'll ask why other provinces like BC were shut out of last week's deal for a lower industrial carbon price. The agreement inked between Alberta and Ottawa on Friday has left Alberta Premier Danielle Smith confident it will pave the way for another oil pipeline to BC's coast.
4: We have a leader of this province that's sitting at the kids' table while the grown-ups make decisions.
3: Trevor Halford, interim leader of the official opposition, says BC is on the sidelines, but that's Eby's fault.
4: Support this project and stop impeding it.
3: The premier dodged questions about whether he would support a pipeline that runs south. The premier says he will make a case to the prime minister that BC's resource projects deserve as much attention as Alberta's proposed pipeline. Katie DeRosa, CBC News, Victoria.
1: The World Health Organization says the Ebola outbreak in the Democratic Republic of Congo is getting worse. So far, at least 139 deaths are being attributed to the virus, as well as 600 presumed infections. Tedros Adhanom Ghebreyesus is the head of the WHO. He says the situation is likely to get worse, but the outbreak does not pose a large-scale threat.
5: The situation is a public health emergency of international concern, but is not a pandemic emergency. WHO assesses the risk of the epidemic as the high at the national and regional levels and low at the global level.
1: There have been 53 confirmed cases so far, restricted to the DRC and neighboring Uganda. To China. Russian President Vladimir Putin, greeted by a military band as he arrived in Beijing for talks with Chinese President Xi Jinping. Formal talks between the two wrapped up, followed by a signing of a series of agreements, including trade and technology. Also discussed, continued energy partnerships. Beijing is the biggest buyer of Russian oil. U.S. Immigration and Customs Enforcement is holding about 60,000 people in detention centers, the vast majority without criminal convictions. Lawyers for the detained say ICE incarceration is used as a tool to bully people into leaving the country. Jonathan Monpetit recently went to Texas to meet the people affected.
6: Outside the ICE field office in San Antonio, Texas, dozens sit waiting to find out if they'll end up in detention. Lawyer Amanda Aguilar does pro bono work for immigrants.
7: On a lot of days, they'll be like, make the choice. Is it going to be you, Mom, or you, Dad? Like, we're going to detain one or the other.
6: And unlike in the past, the vast majority don't have a criminal conviction. Yonkel Lima is a Cuban immigrant who spent 10 months in a detention center in Pearsall, Texas, where he slept on a bunk bed in a room with 64 other people.
8: Bueno, las condiciones ahí.
6: The conditions were really bad, he says. He says he was served rotting food and said the guards were often racist. In the last year, there has been a huge increase in the number of ICE detainees who give up their immigration claims and just leave the country instead. That may be the point. ICE says detention is a choice. Jonathan Mopitsy, CBC News, San Antonio, Texas.
1: Researchers in London, Ontario, are leading what's being called the largest Canadian clinical trial of its kind, testing whether so-called poop pills can improve treatment for lung cancer patients. The trial pairs immunotherapy with capsules containing healthy gut bacteria from screened donors. Researchers are hoping changing the gut microbiome could help patients respond better to cancer treatment and reduce side effects. That is The World This Hour. For CBC News, I'm Mike Miles.
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0: written in 1946, the song of General Kim Il-sung. In North Korea, this piece of music is more important than the national anthem. In fact, one escapee from North Korea said they rarely ever heard the official anthem. By contrast, that person said, everybody had to learn this song, quote, as soon as they were born. North Koreans worshipped their founding leader. Then they worshipped his son, Kim Jong-il, as well. And now the grandson, Kim Jong-un. The Kim family's personality cult is unlike anything seen in other socialist countries, or in fact, any modern country. A new history of North Korea seeks to help us understand how it all happened. It zooms in on one part of the storyline, but an extremely revealing part. For those who know North Korea as an atheistic, communist nation, generally seen as the world's most oppressive place to try to be a Christian, this tale of Kim Il-sung's rise to power contains some big surprises. The book is called Korean Messiah. The author is Canadian journalist Jonathan Cheng. He heads the China Bureau for the Wall Street Journal, and he's based in Beijing. But right now, he's here with me in Toronto. Hello, Jonathan.
1: It's a real pleasure to be here on CBC.
0: Thanks for coming in. I rarely talk to people who've been to North Korea. You've been to Pyongyang, the capital of North Korea, twice. What's the story behind those visits?
1: I went in 2013. I'm at the Wall Street Journal. I've been at the Wall Street Journal now for two decades as a journalist. When I first moved to Seoul, the capital of South Korea, in 2013, the company actually had me first go and visit Pyongyang, the capital of North Korea, because even though I couldn't be based there, I knew that I'd be writing a lot about North Korea. And so it was important just for me to go. At the time, it wasn't so unusual to go to North Korea. It wasn't normal by any measure, but it wasn't that unusual. It was certainly possible for almost anyone who wanted to go to go. And so I went as a tourist. I was there for about a week. And that was really interesting because I know you don't get to see everything. They're very careful about what they show you. And yet what they show you is so revelatory because what I found was a country that, in my opinion, is less of a nation state, less of a country as we would normally think about it, and more of what I describe as a religious society. Mm. It's this place where the Kims are basically treated like gods, and it's been this way for eight decades now.
0: So you saw that right from the very beginning?
1: Yeah. Right when you actually, even when you're still on the plane, because once you cross the border, they have an announcement that says you've now entered, you know, the land of the Kims, effectively. Mm-hmm. You land there and you see his portrait everywhere. You see it on the walls of every room you step into, including the airport terminal. You see it pinned over the hearts of every single North Korean citizen. They all wear these badge pins. Mm-hmm. They're on the front pages of the newspaper. They're on everyone's tongues, everyone's lips. And it's just, it's kind of overwhelming. You walk down the street, you see their statues. There are no billboards or advertisements. You just see their mosaics or their murals or their statues and all the rest of it.
0: I have been, I guess the word is lucky because so few people get there. I've been very lucky to have also been to Pyongyang, only once, but I went as a journalist. I went as part of an invitation, an omnibus invitation to dozens of journalists who showed up for a party, a ruling party conference, which was really interesting. And I have been to repressive states all over the world, you know, everything from Russia to, you know, pre-war Iraq. I have never seen anything like what I saw in Pyongyang. And I wonder just what your immediate reaction was to just seeing it, to just being in the midst of it.
1: Yeah, I couldn't believe that such a place really exists in this world. It's not a figment of our imaginations. This is reality for 25 million people. And I said that in 2013. I could just as easily say that for 2026.
0: It felt like a Disneyland of sorts.
1: Yeah, Disneyland, except take out the Mickey Mouses and the Donald Ducks, and it's just Kim Il-sung, Kim Jong-il, and now Kim Jong-un.
0: Yeah. When was the last time you were there?
1: I was there again in 2017, and this time was, just like yours, at the

0: imitation of the North Korean government. And in that case, we went in as a team of four. Mm-hmm. They put us up at the same guest house where Jimmy Carter stayed when he visited in 1994. Wow. And they kind of rolled out the red carpet for us. This was during Trump's first term. And I think they wanted to send a message to the White House through big American media outlets that they weren't afraid of Donald Trump. They weren't afraid of his military threats. They weren't afraid of his sanctions, his maximum pressure. They wanted to show us that they were doing very well, thank you very much. And so they wanted the Wall Street Journal there in part to show them that we're still standing.
1: How free were you to move around as a journalist there?
0: We weren't free. I mean, no one is ever really free to move around North Korea. And just doing the research for the book, I find even the Chinese, even the Russians, even their so-called friends are kept on a very short leash. Mm-hmm. But for us, they did ask us on the first night opening banquet. They sat around the table with us and they said, well, you're here for a week. What would you like to see? And so we asked for an interview with Kim Jong-un. We asked for a visit to the nuclear facilities. They were both politely declined. Mm-hmm. But I had been working on this book already for a few years by 2017. And I said to them, I understand you have a few Protestant churches here in Pyongyang. We maybe like to see if we could visit them, maybe attend service on Sunday. We happen to be here over a weekend. And they looked at each other. They thought about it a little bit and they said, yeah, I think we can make that happen for you. So it was a pretty interesting trip. We were able to, we saw all the things they wanted us to see, but we were also able to see some of what we wanted to see, including attending Sunday morning church service in North Korea.
1: That's extraordinary. What was it like?
0: It's surreal. You know, if you walked in, you wouldn't actually think you were in North Korea. They don't have portraits of the Kims on the wall. They don't have the badge pins of the Kims over their hearts. It looks kind of like a church. It has pews and it has the pulpit and it has the choir standing over there on the right and they're all in their robes and you've got Bibles donated by South Korean Christians there in front of you. There's been this long-running debate about whether these churches, how real are these churches? And I don't want to overstate how real they are because this is North Korea after all. And I know that the controls on what people can do, how they can worship, are extraordinarily limited. I don't know that there's any place on earth where it's more repressive. And yet, I do think that within the very narrow confines of this little church, and there are two of them, we're talking a couple hundred people in a country of 25 million people. I actually do think that there's some freedom given here, again, within the very narrow parameters here. Yeah. I guess you could say a dog has the freedom to move within their cage. They're still in the cage, but they have the freedom to move within their cage. Maybe that's the analogy there.
1: Yeah. Before that trip, when you went there as a tourist, you listed a whole bunch of signs that began to hint to you very strongly that there was some correlation to the Christian history of Pyongyang. Was there one thing when it kind of just hit you and you thought, oh my God, this is actually very familiar and it has to do with Christianity?
0: You know, I do have one. I think when we were taken to the birthplace of Kim Il-sung, this is a sacred site, you know, it's a pilgrimage site.
1: I've been there.
0: And yes,
1: yeah.
0: And so
1: very odd.
0: Yeah, very odd. And it's this sort of humble thatched hut. It's these bucolic grounds. They literally have these, I don't know what they are, like plastic mushrooms that are there on the side and they pipe this very ethereal sort of music. So it feels like you're in this sacred space. You know, Billy Graham, the evangelist, he was invited to visit North Korea by Kim Il-sung twice in 92 and 94. And when Billy Graham first gets there, he says the same thing that I think I was thinking when I got there. He says, all they're missing here is the manger and the three wise men. And of course, the reference there is to the nativity of Christ. And just
1: and the
0: how,
1: humble beginnings.
0: Yeah, and how and how eerily similar it was, how obviously modeled it all was. Mm-hmm. And so that was perhaps one moment. I guess the other would be the resting place of Kim Il-sung. That's another place where people are taken. He's embalmed in formaldehyde under glass. And you're expected to go into the Holy of Holies, as it were. And they have these dust blowers to blow off any particle of dust. I guess I've also been to semiconductor fabrication facilities. It's almost similar in that sort of over the top, kind of making sure you're totally pure before you go in. And then you're expected to bow three times before his body. And there was something just very religious, very eerie there that this is nominally an atheistic state, and yet you know it's anything but.
1: Yeah. And as you say, the ubiquity of his image, I mean, the fact that it is literally on the wall of every home, of every business, of every institution, really is hard to miss. I wonder whether there were any really nuanced signs that you picked up on as well that really, again, hinted at the Christian roots to this cult of personality.
0: Sure. You know, if you pick up North Korean publications, and I've picked up a lot over the years doing research for this, I bought as much as I could when I was in North Korea, packed my suitcase full of basically propaganda. What you'll note is that when you flip through North Korean texts, you'll find that the words of Kim Il-sung are typically printed larger than the rest of the text, oftentimes in bold, and very occasionally in red letter. And that to me was just incredible. If you walk into many churches, you pick up a Bible, the words of Christ will be in red. And here you have the words of Kim Il-sung treated like sacred writ, which it is.
1: What was your reaction to realizing this connection?
0: I was bowled over. I was bowled over because I think intuitively we all kind of understand that people kind of need something to believe in. And so I think in modern society, that vacuum in many ways, you take it out of an explicitly religious context and you have movie stars, you have pop stars, you have rock stars and so on. And if you saw one walking down the street, you'd get kind of excited. Your heart would race faster. Your palms would get sweaty if you met your idol, if you want to use a word that does have a religious inflection to it.
1: Sure.
0: You meet your idol. You're going to, even though you know intellectually this person is just like you and me, and yet at the same time, you can almost get to a point where it's more than just respect. It's almost devotion. It's almost reverence that you have for another person. Kim Il-sung, the founder of the North Korean state, the grandfather of Kim Jong-un, I think he just really understood that. And the way that he was able to tap into this and the worshipful tone that people use, even when they just refer to him, even when they walk by his image, the way they treat him like a living deity. I mean, he's been dead for more than 30 years and he's still treated like a living deity. He is literally written into the Constitution as the eternal president of North Korea. So he's gone, but he's not gone at all. He's everywhere. And it's...
1: itself is kind of referencing Christianity. The eternity,
0: is.
1: The eternal.
0: That's right. Yeah. That's right. And actually, it was a missionary, an American missionary in North Korea, who first pointed this out to me. All over the country, tens of thousands of these obelisks. They look just like the Washington Monument in Washington. And down the side, they all say, our dear leader, our great leader, Comrade Kim Il-sung, is with us forever. And this sort of statement is, this missionary, he pointed it out to me, he said, it's so evocative of what Jesus Christ was said to have said to his disciples when he ascends into heaven at the end of, sort of at the end of the Gospels, at the beginning of the book of Acts. And so you have this notion that he's gone, but he's not gone. He's present among us, but he's present in our hearts. He's present in our lives. He's present in our songs of praise and everything else. It's just incredibly religious.
1: Notwithstanding the presence of those two churches that you visited, I'm just curious, what is the official stance of the regime there on religion today?
0: Sure. Well, there's what they say and there's what they do. What they say is actually pretty similar to what you would find in any socialist country. They say religion is the opiate of the masses. They say we tolerate religion, but we are officially atheistic because, look, we're moving into this future, this communist paradise where we're not going to need religion. We're going to get beyond this superstition. We're not quite there yet, so we're going to let the simple-minded follow their funny little superstitions for a few more years, but eventually we're going to move past that. Mm-hmm. So to that end, they do officially say we do have a quote-unquote state-backed church, a state-backed Catholic association, a state-backed Buddhist association, and so on. That's what they say. Mm-hmm. What they do, of course, is they have cracked down pretty heavily and for decades on the church. Again, they have these carve-outs. They do have these two Protestant churches in Pyongyang. They have a Catholic cathedral. They even have a Russian Orthodox church in Pyongyang. But this is one city in a country of 25 million people, and the number of people who can actually go there and attend service and worship freely is extremely limited.
1: Do people actually still use the term Kim Il-sungism to describe the country's guiding philosophy?
0: You know, the word that you'll usually see if you read a lot of North Korean stuff, I don't suppose many people have, but I have, you'll usually see Juche ideology. That's the term that they usually use. It's usually translated as self-reliance, but North Korea makes clear in its literature that Juche ideology is but a subset of this larger idea called Kim Il-sungism. And Kim Il-sungism kind of speaks for itself. I mean, what does it represent? What does it mean? Well, it means this person, this man who founded North Korea and ruled it for half a century.
1: It's been referred to as a gospel.
0: It has been. And in fact, I mean, it's been used pejoratively as a gospel because many of Kim Il-sung's former socialist allies were so appalled at the direction that he took it in that they kind of mocked it, because they themselves would have seen themselves as orthodox socialists. They would have said, we're sticking to Marxism-Leninism.

0: but what is going on here in North Korea is totally different. It is worship of a person. It's a cult of personality, and it's abhorrent. And so they said, yes, there is this gospel. It was actually used, this notion of a gospel, the good news, literally, of Kim Il-sungism, was something that the state did also try to propagate. They took out newspaper ads in the New York Times, in the Boston Globe, in all sorts of newspapers, and they tried to sort of position Kim Il-sung kind of as this messianic figure, not just for North Koreans, but for the world.
1: The world.
0: It wasn't terribly successful, mm-hmm. but there are people out there who do actually look up to North Korea and say, hey, here's a plucky little country that really, by all rights, it should have been crushed by the United States, and yet here it is still standing. It's nuclear armed, and it answers to no one. Mm-hmm. And that is a pretty strong and powerful and attractive message for many people who don't like America. And there are many people around the world who don't like America.
1: Yeah. It's so interesting you mention the countries that, in effect, should be and have been North Korea's allies. And yet, the current leader, Kim Jong-un, is the grandson, as you said, of Kim Il-sung. When his grandfather took power, Joseph Stalin was running the Soviet Union, Mao Zedong ran China, but neither started family dynasties. And nor did the Eastern European communist leaders. We'll get into what makes North Korea special, but just to get kind of at the bigger picture, how unusual is Kim's family's hold on power compared to what we've seen elsewhere in the world since World War II?
0: It is unparalleled, unprecedented. I mean, I don't want to say unprecedented. Certainly, we've seen millennia of hereditary succession, and you don't need to be socialist to have that. In fact, it was a big deviation from orthodox Marxism-Leninism because that was one of the primary rules. You don't hand off power to your son or to your daughter or to your relatives. And so you're right. Stalin did not hand off power to his son or Mao to his son. Instead, they both saw after their death the scrapping of their personality cults, not their entire scrapping. We still see elements of Maoism walking around Beijing. That's where I live now. Mm-hmm. You still see Stalin's image preserved in this former Soviet Union. And yet what came after Stalin's death in 1953 was Nikita Khrushchev, his successor, basically saying the cult of personality is monstrous and we need to get rid of it. And so you saw Stalingrad get renamed. You saw many of the Stalin statues come down. And after Mao Zedong died in 1976, you had Deng Xiaoping come along, and Deng Xiaoping took China on a completely different path. Mm-hmm. And he also took down a lot of the Mao statues, and he also launched this process called demaoification. And so you have those two precedents. By the time Kim Il-sung dies in 1994, this is well after both Stalin and Mao are gone, he decides he doesn't want that. He's less of an orthodox Marxist-Leninist. Right. He is a Kim Il-sungist, and he's going to do things the way Kim Il-sung does it. So we know who he hands off power to. It's his son, Kim Jong-il, and we know who Kim Jong-il hands off power to. It's his son, Kim Jong-un.
1: And we also know who Kim Jong-un is going to hand off power, I think, presumably.
0: Yeah, I mean, now you see Kim Jong-un going around firing off missiles, riding in tanks with his young teenage daughter. We think her name is Kim Jue. We're not 100% sure about that. We're not 100% sure that she's the successor. There's a great debate going on about this right now. I don't have any inside information. I'm not speaking to Kim Jong-un. I don't know what his intentions are. But I will just note that, of course, Kim Jong-un is not necessarily at the end of his run. He is in his early 40s. He may yet live another 10, 20, 30, 40, 50 years. Who is to say? Mm-hmm. And it means that even if he is positioning his daughter as a potential successor, it still may be decades to come. It may not be her at all. We simply don't know. But it does seem very clear that Kim Jong-un does already have a succession plan, at least in mind. Mm-hmm. And what that says to me is that says that this family dynasty, now in its third generation, is poised for a potential fourth generation. This is now 81 years that the Kim family has been in charge. I think there's a very good chance. I mean, I don't have a crystal ball. I'm a journalist. I don't make predictions. And yet one has to think, especially when you consider its nuclear arsenal, that it isn't likely to go the way of a Venezuela or an Iran. I think we're going to see North Korea potentially preserve the system for years and years to come. This is not a hope on my part, certainly, but I don't know that I would bet against them right now.
1: Right. You are a journalist and a student of history.

0: to answer your question, what you would have seen is you would have seen Korean converts, many of them having just become Christian a few years earlier, at most 10 years, in sort of a convulsion of mass hysteria. It starts in one church in January 1907. People come up to the pulpit. It's a Monday evening. It's not a church service, but people are coming up and they're confessing their sins in front of hundreds and hundreds of their fellow congregants. They're
1: just spontaneously.
0: Spontaneously, one after another. Mm-hmm. It is like a mass hysteria in the sense that I think the emotionalism and the way that one person's confession leads to another coming up, and people are literally banging their heads on the floor. They're banging their fists on the floor until the blood is flowing. They're howling in agony. They're screaming out these anguished confessions of murder, of adultery, wow, of theft, of all sorts of things. As the missionaries themselves said, it seemed like the gates of hell had been unleashed, and it seemed like every sin in the Ten Commandments was poured out there.
1: And what was this an expression of?
0: It was an expression, I think, of repentance, of, I don't, you know, it was, that was the whole idea, is that the missionaries, and these are American missionaries primarily, Presbyterian and Methodist, they're actually very straight-laced missionaries. They were not thrilled. They didn't understand what was happening with all this emotionalism. They were very buttoned up people. They did not expect for the gates of hell to be, you know, unleashed as they saw. And so it begins in Pyongyang. It happens in 1907, as you say. That's just 5 years before Kim Il-sung is born, in the very city where he is born. And it washes out down to Seoul, now the capital of South Korea, all over the Korean peninsula. It spills out over into China. And you see for weeks and months that you have missionaries all over the place talking about their churches just being overwhelmed with people flocking into the church, screaming out these confessions, and just being overwhelmed with emotion. It was quite a scene.
1: In reading it, it was quite an expression of the passion with which people there in the North embraced Christianity. Even before that, the missionaries were writing about the zeal with which people were embracing religion there. I just wonder, what explains this huge appeal of Christianity to Koreans at that time?
0: Sure. I should clarify, it wasn't Koreans all over the peninsula. It was specifically Koreans in the northwest of Korea, clustered around Pyongyang.
1: Right.
0: Actually, the missionaries had been active in Seoul and in Busan, down in the deep south, for several years by the time the first missionary moves into Pyongyang. And they don't actually have all that much success. It's not until they get to Pyongyang that you have this overwhelming outpouring. And what is the explanation? The missionaries themselves struggled to explain it. At some level, they said this must be what God wanted. But of course, there's still that next question. Well, why would God want that to happen there and not anywhere else? Because this was the one place in all of Asia where you see Protestant Christianity really blossom in a way that you don't see in China, in India, in Japan, even in other parts of Korea. It's really around Pyongyang that something truly very special emerges.
1: Our guest is Jonathan Cheng. His book is called Korean Messiah. This is Ideas. I'm Nala Ayed. In 1912, the year Kim Il-sung was born, the city of Pyongyang was the center of Christian practice in Asia. Missionaries referred to it as the Jerusalem of the East. The flourishing of churches and the devotion of new converts was beyond anything American and Canadian evangelists had ever seen. Jonathan Cheng is the China bureau chief for the Wall Street Journal. He grew up in Toronto and now lives in Beijing. He's fascinated by this chapter in Pyongyang's history, right around the time Kim Il-sung was growing up.
0: The kind of Protestant Christianity that came to Northwestern Korea at the time was one that was really appealing to people there. Why? Because they saw it as a religion of equality before God. They were discriminated against by the power brokers in Seoul, and they didn't like it. Many of the people up there, they had more of an up by the bootstrap sort of mentality. They were more independent. They were more capitalistic. They were more rough around the edges, but also more receptive to new ideas. And so

0: I think when this Christian gospel first gets to the Pyongyang area, they embrace it with gusto.
1: Yeah. Do you think it had anything to do, and maybe I'm just riffing off of what you just said, but does it have to do with the people who brought it?
0: I think it definitely does. And it's interesting. I mean, many of the missionaries actually are coming from Toronto. They're coming from the University of Toronto, because this is a period where we're talking the late 1800s here, where you have many graduates of universities, colleges, medical schools, very well educated men and women, generally, again, Presbyterian and Methodist. They're 22, 23, 24, 25, and their greatest mission, there's no higher calling that they could have in this world than to go to the ends of the earth and to share the gospel of Christ. Many of the Canadian missionaries were the ones who were the most active in what we now call North Korea. They were more active in the northeast than in the northwest around Pyongyang, but nonetheless, they are very much a part of this story.
1: How much of that history did you know before you went to North Korea?
0: Not very much. Yeah. I had a dim sense. Again, I mentioned I'm ethnically Chinese, but growing up in Toronto, you're going to meet Koreans.
1: Of course.
0: I went to school down in the States. There, I met a lot of Korean Americans. And when you meet people from the Korean diaspora, inevitably, you will find that many, many, many of them, a very high proportion, almost higher than almost any other community you'll meet, seems to be tied to the Christian church in some way. And that was always a bit of a puzzle to me. I didn't quite understand that. So I had this foggy notion in my head that Koreans and Christianity, there's some connection there. But I always thought it was South Korea, because South Korea is today home to some of the largest megachurches in the world. It sends more foreign missionaries out into the world than any other country other than the U.S. And so I always thought it was South Korea. But the history tells you actually most of the communists were in the South. Most of the Christians were actually in the North. It was a bit of a mind twist for me. And, you know, that's what I love about history. That's what I love about journalism. You start with a little bit of a notion, a question. You start pulling on a thread. And before you know it, you discover all these things you never could have imagined.
1: Yeah. Also, the missionaries provided help beyond the spiritual to the population. Can you explain?
0: Yeah, that was a big part of the appeal. They really had two prongs to this, education and medicine. In Korea, prior to the arrival of the first missionaries, first Protestant missionaries, I should be very clear about that. Mm-hmm. Catholics have a separate history, which is very, very rich as well in Korea, but that's not really the story I'm telling here.
1: Yeah.
0: Protestant Christian missionaries first arrived in the 1880s. At that time, there's very little education if you're poor. There's no education if you're a girl. It's just, it was just not done. And so the missionaries came along and said, well, that's not right. And so they start to educate not only the poor, but they educate women for the first time, young women for the first time. And it's shocking in Korea at the time. The very first university graduates in all of Korea, the first generations of them, I would say the first couple of hundreds of them were all Christian. They were all educated in the missionary system. Mm-hmm. The other thing they brought was medicine, because medicine was, I think, by our standards here, was not very well developed in Korea. People were pretty superstitious. Some of the cures that they had for one another, I don't know that we'd want to try them here today. They certainly didn't help in many cases. But you had these missionaries, again, very earnest, and they're going over and they're treating patients. They're going out into the countryside. And of course, while they're teaching, while they're healing, they're also sharing the Christian message. And so this is part of the reason why it spread so quickly in Korea. I mean, it happens in other countries too.
1: Sure.
0: They didn't just do this in Korea. And yet there was a special receptivity in Korea.
1: And one last thing is also there was a special receptivity among women in what would have been a pretty traditional society where women are concerned.
0: Yeah, that's right. I mean, the missionaries were stunned, shocked, appalled. I think we all would be to learn that most Koreans didn't give names to their daughters. They named their sons, and the daughters would be named literally number two or the one with the birthmark on the ear or, I don't know, this or that. They didn't actually give them formal names. And so the first women to have names were all names given by missionaries.
1: So Kim Il-sung was born in 1912, just after the revival, as you mentioned. Where did his parents fit into this rapidly growing response to Christianity?
0: His parents, I'll spare you their names, but the father, he was such a devout Christian. He was also a Korean nationalist. Mm-hmm. This is a very new idea at the time, because Korea traditionally didn't really have a sense of its own collective nationhood in a way that we would now think about it

0: sort of took the Japanese colonizing Korea. And this process begins in 1905, where you really start to see Korea awaken and say, wait a minute, we're not a part of this Japanese empire. We're not even a part of the Chinese empire, which is traditionally more the way that Koreans would have thought of themselves. Mm-hmm. But Kim Il-sung's father, he conducts this blood ritual in a tomb, in a graveyard, effectively, where he and another friend of his are praying devoutly for the Japanese imperialists to be kicked out of Korea. And they cut themselves, shed some blood, and write, using their blood, this commitment that they have to fighting for Korea's independence. And yet, what's really crucial here is that they're praying for all of this in the name of Jesus Christ. They see the church as the vehicle for how the Koreans are going to throw off this imperialist outside presence. And that's his father. His mother is really interesting. His mother is the daughter of a church elder, and she is what they called at the time a quote-unquote Bible woman. That was the name of this position that they created in the Presbyterian Church in Korea, because this was a relatively conservative church in the modern sense. They didn't allow women to take positions of leadership in the mm-hmm. church. And yet they obviously wanted to harness the enthusiasm and the energies of their women converts. And so Kim Il-sung's mother becomes this Bible woman. She knows her Bible inside out, and her job is to go from village to village in the countryside, meeting with these women who don't have names. She's giving them names, and she's teaching them to read. And how is she teaching them to read? She's teaching them to read using the Bible. These are the parents of Kim Il-sung. These are the great-grandparents of Kim Jong-un. Mm. They are devout.
1: Almost missionaries themselves.
0: They are missionaries. Yeah. They're usually, when we think about missionaries, we mean yes. foreign missionaries, but they're very much missionaries to other fellow Koreans.
1: Mm-hmm. What's interesting, and this was sort of a surprise to me, is that Kim Il-sung does not deny that history. He doesn't deny that his parents were Christians and that he lived in a Christian home. But he does point out that they weren't, well, he claims that they weren't actual believers. Maybe explain what that nuance is.
0: Sure, yeah. I mean, I think at some level, he can't deny that his parents and that his upbringing was in the church, because A, it was true, and B, I think he was fond of it. I think he recognized its role in his upbringing. And yet, at the same time, as you say, in his memoir, and by the way, there is an 8-volume memoir. Whether or not he wrote it himself is another matter, but it's written in the first person. It's on the bookshelf of every North Korean home. It's been read by virtually every North Korean.
1: And you've read that. Yeah.
0: And there, he talks a lot about his Christian upbringing. But you're right. He says, yes, my parents did go to church every Sunday. But, you know, my mom, she wasn't really a believer. She went because she had a hard life. And she liked to take a nap. And on a Sunday morning, where would be more comfortable than to sit in a church pew and take a nap there? So I almost had to wake her up when the sermon was over because she was sleeping so soundly. He would say that my father, yeah, he also went to church too. Yeah, he spoke in front of church groups and played the organ in church. He did all this other stuff, but he wasn't really a Christian. He was actually an atheist. As I read this, I think to myself, you protest a little too much here, you know. I don't, you know. You can just say that your parents went to church and leave it at that. I think we all know what that means.
1: Is there anything controversial or hidden about the role of Christianity in Kim Il-sung's youth?
0: Some of this was known, but North Korea itself never really acknowledged it until their great leader himself puts this in his memoirs when he's turning 80. And it's such a striking thing that the quasi-divinity that has been leading North Korea for half a century, who has been demonizing the Christian church and American missionaries, at the end of his life, tells us in his own words that he was actually raised in the church, that he actually was quite close to all these institutions that the missionaries built. It was so striking. North Korea literally had to rewrite its dictionaries, literally had to redefine words like pastor or church or Christianity or religion, because the definition of these words in the dictionary before were all these incredibly pejorative and negative things. They would mm-hmm. describe it as this evil imperialist religion. Pastors were coming in cloaked as messengers of God, but really they were there to undermine the Korean people and all the rest of it. And yet here you have, wait a minute, why is our great leader spending so much time with these evil

0: imperialists, all the dictionaries literally had to be rewritten. You can see it before 92 and after 92 when Volume 1 is published.
1: How do you explain that?
0: I explain it simply by the fact that Kim Il-sung really was raised in the church. Mm-hmm. And by the end of his life, I think he genuinely felt this, I don't know if I want to say regret. I certainly haven't had any opportunity to speak with him. He died in 1994. He was so self-mythologized to such a great degree, but he was a human being. You and I know this. He mm-hmm. was just another human being like the rest of us. Mm-hmm. I'm not in my 80s, but I imagine that when I am in my 80s, I am going to start looking back at my life and start reassessing everything. There's also one other fascinating detail, which is that Kim Il-sung tells one of his top lieutenants towards the end of his life that his mother has come to him in a dream. This is the Bible woman, his mother, this devout Christian. And he is troubled by this dream, asks his lieutenant, what should I do about this? And his lieutenant says, you should build a church on the birthplace of your mother. And that's one of the two churches that I was able to visit when I went in 2017. Wow. And so this is all happening at the same time that he's revealing to the world the extent of his upbringing in the church, because we knew not you and I, perhaps, but it had been known that, yes, Kim Il-sung grew up in church. But it wasn't until his memoir came out that he told us that not only did he show up to church on Sunday every morning with his mom and dad, he learned to play the organ in church. He taught Sunday school.
1: He was a Sunday school teacher.
0: He was a Sunday school teacher. He performed in church plays. He spoke at the YMCA. He led a youth group when he was a young man. He lived in the home of a pastor for 2 years.
1: And he reveals all this in this memoir.
0: He does. Not just in the memoir, but in conversations he has, because at the same time, he's also inviting all these pastors to come and visit him in Pyongyang, like Billy Graham, who he invites to come twice. And so when he meets all these pastors, he asks them to say grace with him. He shows off his knowledge of the Bible, and he reminisces at length about his upbringing in the church.
1: Could this have been, sometimes when people get older, they may hearken back to faith or religion, maybe think about it, re-embrace it, reflect on it. Do you think that was at play here?
0: I think that's definitely possible. Certainly, yes, you have this notion of a deathbed conversion, right? Mm-hmm. You see the end coming. Look, ultimately, that's in his heart, in his head. He was perhaps the most deified person of the 20th century. Mm. I don't want to suggest that I have any real insight into what's going on inside him. I think even he himself would probably have struggled to articulate it, but he was a mere mortal, and I don't know that he is excused from all of those same things that every human would have to wrestle with, which is what does happen after we die. And I think when he can kind of feel the end coming, yes, there's all sorts of feelings that must be welling up inside him.
1: Mm-hmm. So going back to the young Kim Il-sung, why did he start calling himself Kim Il-sung?
0: Great question. That's not his birth name. His birth name is Kim Song-ju. And that name, according to North Korea, means to become a pillar. Mm-hmm. The research I found suggests that actually it had a different origin. His name meant a pillar of holiness because he was born to two very, very devout Christians. Mm-hmm. That is what his name was.
1: Wow.
0: But you're right. He adopts this other name, Kim Il-sung, which means to become the sun. Why does he, the sun, S-U-N.
1: The sun, S-U-N.
0: Yes, okay. Yes. Yeah. We need to make that clear here.
1: Yeah.
0: This name was actually a legendary name. By the time he adopts this name, he's not living in Korea anymore. He's living in northeastern China / Siberia, the Russian Far East. We don't know exactly where he is at all points, but he's out there. And this is sort of a hinterland. It's sort of what we might call the Wild West.
1: And one of the many refugees who left Korea when Japan basically annexes
0: Precisely.
1: The peninsula.
0: Precisely. Yeah. And so there is a legend here, almost like a Robin Hood figure in this kind of a Wild West. I know I'm mixing some metaphors here. Robin Hood was not in the Wild West, but just go with it.
1: Yeah.
0: You got this Kim Il-sung, who almost has these supernatural qualities ascribed to him. He's able to teleport. He's able to, bullets can't puncture his skin and all the rest of it. All of these sort of attributes are ascribed to this legendary Kim Il-sung figure. Those are obviously fictional, but applied to a whole bunch of different guerrilla fighters. This would have been maybe even several dozen people who claim to use this name Kim Il-sung. But the man that we now refer to as Kim Il-sung was this Kim Song-ju, who adopts this moniker. And he adopts this moniker

0: anger in part because, and he tells us this again in the memoir, because the Korean people need someone to believe in. The Korean people have been beaten down and battered for so long under the Japanese. We're this small nation wedged between the Chinese nation, this massive population, the Soviets, or the Russians to the north. We have the Japanese encroaching on us and colonizing us. Korea needs a hero. And so there's this wonderful scene in his memoir. This is where he pulls back the curtain a little bit. And I just find this scene just so fascinating. Mm. He recounts it where he's in one room and one of his top right-hand men is talking to a simple peasant. And the simple peasant is saying, is it true that Kim Il-sung can walk on water, can dodge bullets, can teleport, can do all this? And his right-hand man keeps saying, oh, yes, he can. Mm. Oh, yes, he can. And later, Kim Il-sung talks to his right-hand man and says, why did you let this simple peasant, why did you lead him on? Why did you say yes when he asked you all these questions? You know I can't do that. And the right-hand man says to Kim Il-sung, the people need someone to believe in. And Kim Il-sung then sort of kind of turns to the camera, as it were, in his memoir and kind of explains, breaks the fourth wall and kind of says, he's right. The Korean people do need someone to believe in. Who am I to crush this man's hopes? I should be this messianic figure that they want me to be. I should be this Korean messiah. And you can see him kind of make this almost conscious decision. Now, again, this is in his memoir. Mm-hmm. We need to take it with a little bit of a grain of salt. And yet, at the same time, it's incredibly revealing to just show the thought process that goes into becoming Kim Il-sung.
1: What happens to the story of Christianity in North Korea after Kim Il-sung takes power?
0: When Kim Il-sung comes to power in 1945, I think I need to note, he was just 33 years old.
1: Wow.
0: That's a really young age. Yeah. You think about Stalin, he was in his early 50s. You think about Mao, he was in his early 50s when they came to power. So they didn't have that much runway. They didn't have that much time left. But Kim Il-sung had 49 years left after he becomes leader in 1945. The first thing he does is actually not to crush the church. The first thing he does is to try and co-opt the church. His message to the Christians in this very conservative Christian city, again, that's what Pyongyang was known as at this time. It's known as a very conservative Christian city. And therefore, they're not going to like the Soviets that are coming in because the Soviets are socialists. Right. They're Stalinists.
1: Atheists.
0: Mm-hmm. Kim Il-sung, part of his appeal to the people of Pyongyang, his hometown, the place where he is now setting up his capital, he goes and says to them, I'm like Moses. In the same way that Moses delivered the Israelites from Egyptian captivity, I'm going to rescue Korea from the clutches of the evil Japanese imperialists. And he literally presents himself as this Moses-like figure. He has his uncle. He has this distant uncle of his, Reverend Kang. Mm-hmm. He has Reverend Kang, who is an ordained Presbyterian pastor, a revivalist minister. He travels around the country giving sermons. He summons him back to Pyongyang when he comes back in 1945. And he asks his uncle to gather all the pastors in Pyongyang together to tell them, here's Kim Il-sung's, his favorite hymn when he was growing up. He was a devoted church boy. He learned to play the organ in church. He didn't smoke. He didn't swear. He didn't drink. He was a good church boy. We should follow him. And that's part of the appeal. And the appeal
1: so
0: actually
1: Christianity
0: works.
1: Christianity is kind of put in the service of Kim Il-sung's consolidation of power.
0: That's right. And he even ends up, and this comes from North Korean sources. This is from the horse's mouth, as it were, with Kim Il-sung quoting from the Bible to kind of say to his conservative Christian pastors who are opposing him, he says things like, don't you know that Jesus healed on the Sabbath? Why are you opposing my attempts here to have an election on a Sunday? If Jesus could heal on the Sabbath, then I should be able to do. And so you see him showing off his Bible knowledge in a certain sense to consolidate power.
1: Does it work?
0: It does. It does work to a degree because there are Christians who are a little bit sympathetic to socialism and do cast their lot with him. For those who don't, well, there is repression. Mm-hmm. And North Korea, above all, I mean, there's a lot of trying to get people to believe in Kim Il-sung. But for those who don't, he will crush them. And so he does crush a lot of them. Now, because of the Korean War, which starts 5 years after the Japanese surrender and Kim Il-sung returns to Pyongyang, the battle lines really move quite dramatically. And so there are a lot of opportunities for those who don't want to stay in the North to flee to the South. Mm-hmm. And indeed, that's really what happens. And that's why when you think about South Korea and you think about it being the home of some of the world's largest mega churches, which it is, mm-hmm. you will find that almost all of them, at least in the early years, were all founded by North Korean Christians who fled to the South.
1: Right. He claimed that he was not suppressing Christianity. I mean, people with the Christian faith actually are killed for their faith.
0: They absolutely are.
1: Can you describe that period and what exactly happened?
0: Yeah, so...
1: And what we know happened.
0: Yeah, well, we don't know all that much.
1: Yeah.
0: This is North Korea. Independent sources that are not North Korean are fleetingly scarce from this period. We have the official North Korean record, but they're not going to tell us about this either. So we only really are able to dimly grasp exactly how it happens. There are signs that the North Korean authorities root out people who continue to stay in the North and practice the faith in secret. But in the late 50s, you really see a shift in the language from Kim Il-sung away from an accommodationist sort of approach towards Christians to a much more ruthless program. They start wanting the people of North Korea to refer to Kim Il-sung as father, capital F, father. And there's more and more of this idea in North Korea that we're supposed to regard ourselves as having two fathers. We all have a biological earthly father, but we also have this heavenly father, this other spiritual father, and that's Kim Il-sung.
1: Our father.
0: Our father. That's a pretty direct substitution there for the Christian God.
1: Yeah. Knowing this history and knowing that link, is any of that helpful, do you think, in recasting North Korea world relations in today's context?
0: Yeah, I think that definitely changes the way you think about it. Mm-hmm. It's a place where the connection with the leaders, where the connection with the state is rooted in pretty deep soil because Kim Il-sung is firmly ensconced in the hearts and the souls, if you will, of the North Korean people. That's a different relationship than almost any citizen of another country might feel towards the state that they live in. I think that has two very obvious implications to me. One is that insofar as we think about North Korea and how to deal with it, how do we get them to engage more in the world, with the world? How do we get them perhaps to think about a future without nuclear weapons and this and that? Can we use economic carrots and sticks? I don't know that that really moves the needle for a religious society. I don't know that a religious society is ultimately going to be that influenced by economic considerations. That's one thing. And I think the other is when you think about North Korea on the battlefield, and we've seen North Koreans fighting at the war front between Russia and Ukraine in this war, mm-hmm. you see the fervency with which they fight. It is closer to religious fanaticism. I think we need to understand that they are kind of wired a little bit differently now. I don't want to say it's more nurture than nature here, mm-hmm. and yet when you're steeped in this reality, it's 81 years and counting with almost no access to alternative realities, alternative worldviews, alternative anything.
1: Have you come to any conclusion about why the Kim family has managed to hold on to control in such an enduring way?
0: Yeah, I think if you look at the Soviet Union, if you look at the People's Republic of China, you see states that went through different periods of tightening and relaxation. After Stalin's cult reached its peak and then he died, you had a period of relaxation. Certainly in the 1980s under Gorbachev, you had this period of glasnost and perestroika where the Soviet Union tried to loosen up a little bit.
1: Mm-hmm.
0: It didn't lead to a very good fate for the Soviet Union. And in China, you saw after Mao's death, this program of reform and opening, begin trading with the rest of the world. Of course, now in the year 2026, we can see how deeply embedded China is into the global economic system, perhaps deeper than any other state. It's the world's factory floor and its supply chains. We're learning every day just how deeply embedded they are in the global economy. North Korea never went through a period of even slight relaxation.
1: There was no breath.
0: There was no breath. Yeah. It only had one mode, and it only got tighter and tighter and tighter and tighter and tighter. And you know what? In a perverse way, it worked.
1: Mm-hmm.
0: What Kim Il-sung built was not so much a state as a religious society, and it's one that's built to last. Mm-hmm. It's one that has outlasted the USSR, East Germany. One could say that it's outlasted the entire socialist bloc, but also even China, Vietnam, in terms of its commitment to the principles that it had at first. It marched to the beat of its own drum and it kept at it. And not only did it survive the fall of the Berlin Wall and the collapse of the USSR, it is

0: the federal, territorial governments, and Inuit organizations.
1: The mine was closed in 2021 as the company began an exploration phase. Based on the results, Agnico Eagle has approved the expenditure of $3.3 billion for the redevelopment, including the addition of a power plant, reconstruction of the processing facility, and about 33 kilometers of underground development. Federal Natural Resources Minister Tim Hodgson was at the announcement, highlighting Canada's $25 million wind project for the mine.
2: It also speaks to the enormous opportunity present in the Arctic for mining, clean energy, Canadian sovereignty, and economic growth and prosperity.
1: The company is partnering with organizations, including the Qatalmiut Inuit Association. Tars Angutingunek is with the KIA.
3: Mining in the north is not easy. Challenging climate, long transportation needs all result in higher than usual operating costs.
1: According to the federal government, the mine near Cambridge Bay is expected to generate over $1.5 billion per year in GDP for the region. Juanita Taylor, CBC News, Rankin Inlet, Nunavut.
4: The World Health Organization says the Ebola outbreak in the Democratic Republic of Congo is getting worse. So far, 139 deaths are being attributed to the virus, as well as 600 presumed infections. Tedros Adhanom Ghebreyesus is the head of the WHO. He says the situation is likely to get worse, but the outbreak does not pose a large-scale threat.
5: The situation is a public health emergency of international concern, but is not a pandemic emergency. WHO assesses the risk of the epidemic as the high at the national and regional levels and low at the global level.
4: There have been 53 confirmed cases so far. These have been restricted to DRC and neighboring Uganda. Just days after U.S. President Donald Trump's visit to China, Beijing is hosting another powerful head of state. A crowd of school children cheer as Vladimir Putin arrives at the Great Hall of the People. The Russian president has been meeting with Xi Jinping. They've signed more than 20 documents affirming their partnership between the two countries. Chris Brown is in our London bureau. Chris, what are the key messages coming out of the summit?
6: Well, President Xi's goal, I think, is to demonstrate that China is now at the hub of global politics and is playing a key role in stabilizing the world. He's trying to demonstrate that he is the leader that other leaders are coming to see. In addition to Donald Trump visiting, we've also seen Keir Starmer of the UK and Mark Carney of Canada going. Russia here is very much the weaker partner. Indeed, without China's electronics, without its components that Russia needs to build drones and missiles, and without China buying all of its energy, Russia really would be in very dire straits. However, Putin is still leaving Beijing without a whole lot of deals or other major announcements to show for it. They've been talking about a new pipeline from Siberia to China, and he's leaving, and they're still talking about it. Still not clear if it's ever going to get built.
4: Now, after meetings with Iran, the U.S., and Russia in recent weeks, is China positioning itself as the world's top power broker?
6: It seems to be. This joint statement referred to treacherous military strikes against other countries, a pretty obvious reference to the U.S. attacks on Iran, saying they violate the principles of the U.N. Charter. Again, this is more positioning that China and Russia care more about international law and stability than the United States. Still, it is a difficult balancing act for China. Its economy is underperforming. It needs big global export markets like American ones. So he has to be careful, President Xi, not to give Vladimir Putin too much and to trigger another trade fight with Donald Trump.
4: Chris, thanks very much.
6: Thank you.
4: The CBC's Chris Brown in London. Well, Donald Trump has scored another victory against Republicans who defy him. Congressman Thomas Massie of Kentucky lost his primary race to Trump's handpicked challenger, Ed Gelrein. Massie's been an outspoken critic of the war on Iran. He voted against Trump's big, beautiful tax bill and pushed for the release of the Epstein files. During last night's concession speech, Massie said he took a stand on principle, not politics.
7: If you're not tired of politics, if you're not jaded, if you're not cynical, and so many people are, you know, the people that, you know, want somebody that'll go along to get along, I've never heard of that strategy, but that seems to be what the voters want. That's what's been promised to them.
4: Last Saturday, another Trump-endorsed candidate defeated the incumbent Bill Cassidy in Louisiana. Cassidy was a two-term

0: Republican senator who voted to impeach Trump in 2021. U.S. Immigration and Customs Enforcement is holding about 60,000 people in detention centers, the vast majority without criminal convictions. Lawyers for the detained say ICE incarceration is used as a tool to bully people into leaving the country. The CBC's Jonathan Monpetit recently went to Texas to meet the people affected.
1: Outside the ICE field office in San Antonio, Texas, dozens sit waiting to find out if they'll end up in detention. ICE is still arresting around 900 people each day, many at field offices like this one, where unauthorized immigrants have to check in regularly. Lawyer Amanda Aguilar does pro bono work for immigrants. She sees what happens when families get arrested inside the ICE office.
2: On a lot of days, they'll be like, make the choice. Is it going to be you, Mom, or you, Dad? Like, we're going to detain one or the other.
1: There are currently 60,000 people being held in immigration detention centers across the country, 50% more than in 2024. And unlike in the past, the vast majority don't have a criminal conviction. Yonkel Lima is a Cuban immigrant who spent 10 months in a detention center in Pearsall, Texas, where he slept on a bunk bed in a room with 64 other people.
3: Bueno, las condiciones ahí...
1: The conditions were really bad, he says. He says he was served rotting food and said the guards were often racist. He says he still has memories of that ugly place. In the last year, there has been a huge increase in the number of ICE detainees who give up their immigration claims and just leave the country instead. That may be the point. ICE says detention is a choice. Jonathan Mopitzi, CBC News, San Antonio, Texas.
0: That is the latest national and international news from World Report. 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I'm Helen Mann. This is CBC News.
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0: building big, building fast, building bold again, building with trust, and Alberta strong, and a Canada strong for all. Thank you very much. Merci beaucoup.
1: Late last week, Prime Minister Mark Carney made the trip to Calgary to stand beside Alberta Premier Danielle Smith and announce this new energy agreement. It included an industrial carbon pricing deal that paved the way for a new pipeline. It was panned by environmentalists who said, among other things, Ottawa is sacrificing climate targets it spent the better part of a decade legislating. Today on the show, we're bringing climate journalist Arno Kopecky back. Arno writes for publications like The Narwhal and The National Observer. He is a really great communicator on this stuff. And we're going to try to tackle the question. 1 year into his tenure, is Mark Carney betraying his own climate bona fides in a decade of liberal groundwork? Or is it more complicated than that? Arno, great to have you.
2: Hi, Jamie. Great to be here.
1: So we'll talk more about this energy agreement between Alberta and Ottawa in a bit, but I want to start this conversation with former Prime Minister Justin Trudeau and his climate legacy to better understand how different Mark Carney's approach has been over the last year. And just remind us, what were the big planks of the Trudeau era environmental policies?
2: For sure. So I think the thing that hangs over all of this is the Paris Agreement, which was signed in December of 2015.
3: L'accord de Paris pour le climat est accepté.
2: Canada was a huge player there. We all agreed to lower emissions by 45% by 2030. And 2030 is the deadline to keep in mind. That was the organizing principle for Trudeau's entire climate strategy.
4: Our government is making climate change a top priority.
2: A year after the Paris Agreement in December of 2016, Trudeau announced the Pan-Canadian Framework on Clean Growth and Climate Change.
4: An ambitious and achievable framework to address climate change and grow the clean economy for our children and grandchildren.
2: With Alberta's premier, then Rachel Notley, at his side.
4: And so I want to thank all of the premiers for being here

0: today for coming into this meeting with some strongly held views, but also with a willingness to work hard on behalf of all Canadians.
1: And that was Canada's climate change strategy. That was actually really complex. There was over 50 policy points, but there was some main pillars. The biggest one, of course, was a carbon price, both a consumer carbon price and an industrial carbon price. There was also an EV mandate. There was an emissions cap on the oil sands. And there was a clean electricity growth factor as well. Now, all of these things had hardcore 2030 targets. So the idea was to get, for example, 60% of vehicle sales in Canada were supposed to be EVs by 2030 and 100% by 2035. Mm-hmm. The carbon price, of course, started at $20, but it ratcheted up every year. So it was going to be $170 by a ton by 2030 for both the consumer and the industrial carbon price. All of these kinds of things, every single thing had a 2030 target. The big trade-off, the grand bargain for all of this in 2016 was a pipeline for Alberta. That's what,
2: right.
1: That is what made Alberta agree to it. Rachel Notley said, yes, if you give us a pipeline to the coast, we will agree to all these other things.
3: We said, we'll get this pipeline built. And my friends, we are getting this pipeline built and we will not stop until the job is done.
1: And so we did. She got it. Trans Mountain Pipeline is now running, has been for 2 years.
2: And up until Carney's election last April, how were we doing on meeting those 2030 targets? Were we on track to meet them?
1: We were not quite on track. We were doing all right. But I think the best way to think of it is it depended on all of the teeth kicking in. So a lot of the mechanisms that were really going to take effect and force emissions to actually get lower, like the carbon price, which we canceled a year ago. That was just starting to kick in. If the EV mandate had been successful and we actually had ramped up electric vehicles by a greater degree, that would have kicked in. If we had an emissions cap on the oil sands, that was supposed to kick in these last few years leading up to 2030. Mm-hmm. As it stands, I think we're on track to be we're going to lower emissions by about 10% compared to the 2005 baseline, which is dramatically short of the 45% that we were aiming for.
2: You sort of alluded to it in your answer there, but after Carney comes into office last April, how exactly does he begin to take apart these Trudeau-era climate policies?
1: Yeah. So one by one, we either cancel them outright or delay them. Obviously, the first thing he did, as everybody knows, was to cancel the consumer carbon price.
4: With the stroke of a pen, Prime Minister Mark Carney undid the signature environmental policy of 10 years of the Trudeau government.
5: We will be eliminating the Canada fuel charge, the consumer fuel charge, immediately.
1: The EV mandate has also been canceled, but there are still, I think it's a good example, there's still rebates for EVs that Canadians can get up to $5,000 for if you buy an EV. Clean electricity has been watered down and deadlines have been pushed back. And that kind of brings us to today.
6: And hello, today is a good day for Alberta and it's a good day for Canada. It's an honor to be here with Prime Minister Mark Carney to announce a major step forward in unlocking the enormous potential of Canadian energy.
2: And then talk to me about this new agreement. It's, as I mentioned in the intro, laying the groundwork for building a pipeline to the BC coast.
6: And I'm happy to share with Albertans that we'll be signing an agreement today that clearly sets out a pathway to the construction of a new oil pipeline to Asian markets, commencing as early as September 1st, 2027. The proposed West Coast oil pipeline would transport more than 1 million barrels of oil per day.
2: And a key pillar of the energy agreement last week was around the industrial carbon price, something that, as you mentioned, Trudeau was instrumental in establishing in Canada. And what is happening around that?
1: I forgot to mention that another thing Carney canceled was the idea of an emissions cap on oil sands production. That's a pretty
2: right.
1: big cancellation.
2: Right.
1: But yes, with respect to the implementation agreement, three main pillars: industrial carbon price, carbon capture, and in exchange for a pipeline again. So history is repeating itself in some really profound ways here. The industrial carbon price has been watered down tremendously. It was supposed to be $170 a ton by 2030. Now it's going to be $130 a ton by 2040.
6: Saving Alberta's industry partners approximately $250 billion in compliance costs over the next two decades to 2050. This gives industry the time and certainty needed to plan, invest, and deliver real emissions-reducing projects without undermining competitiveness.
1: Mm-hmm. So in all of these things, we see that 2040 is sort of the new 2030. Everything's getting pushed back by a decade if it's not being scrapped entirely. And the idea behind the industrial carbon price is simply that if you're a heavy emitter like the oil sands, or if you're a cement factory or other major heavy industry, any amount of carbon that you emit over a certain threshold, you have to pay a price for. An industrial carbon price can be effective. Europe has used it to lower emissions dramatically in their heavy industries. But again, it needs to actually have teeth and be high enough to force heavy emitters to pay for their emissions. And this industrial carbon price is better than nothing, and Alberta has agreed to implement it, but it isn't actually kicking in for another 10, 15 years is when the price will actually start to be felt by producers. So mm-hmm. it buys them a huge window of time. And meanwhile, they're talking about getting the pipeline under construction in 2027.
2: This was all kind of agreed on, contingent on the Pathways project going
1: yes.
2: forward. This is a massive carbon capture and storage project in Alberta's oil sands.
7: And the proposed pipeline depends on that alliance, which will achieve emissions reductions equivalent to taking 90% of the vehicles off Alberta roads, while generating over $16 billion in GDP as part of this overall package, which can create up to 50,000 jobs in Alberta and across Canada.
2: Do you see carbon capture and this project as kind of mitigating some of the criticisms around the kind of fallback on the carbon pricing?
1: What I think this really reveals is that the true purpose of carbon capture is to enable an increase in oil production. That's also quite explicit here, even though you have to read between the lines. So their own numbers are that this carbon capture project would capture about 16 megatons of carbon dioxide by 2045. Compare that to how much emissions you would release if you build a pipeline that enables 1 million barrels a day. Is 160 megatons. So you're producing 10 times more emissions than you're capturing, is the deal here.
2: So you've laid out how we are absolutely not meeting the 2030 goals that were set out, and only really on track to make a fraction of them. But what about 2050, which was another pillar of Trudeau's climate goals? The Prime Minister said last week that 2050 is still within reach.
5: What we have today is an agreement between the Government of Canada and the Government of Alberta committing to net zero 2050. Both of us committing to net zero 2050. Not committing in a speech, not committing rhetorically, committing with a series of investments and commitments and market frameworks that are going to move the province, going to move the country towards low emission and to net zero.
2: Net zero. The Canadian Climate Institute and other environmental groups disagree very strongly. And so which is true or more true?
1: Well, yeah, I think there. This absolutely makes it harder to achieve 2050 net zero, not easier. There's just, you know, I think the way for people to think about this in big terms is just all of our climate actions have been pushed back by a decade or more. So when you put off your homework, then you have a massive crunch coming in that final decade as 2050 approaches. It's speculative to say whether or not 2050 net zero is achievable. It's undeniable that this really kicks the ball down the road.
2: The Trudeau government also put up a bunch of regulations

0: around environmental assessments, right? And so I want to talk to you about some of those now. They really transform Canada's environmental assessment regime for big projects to emphasize consultation with Indigenous peoples and science-based decision-making. And the Carney government is currently proposing measures that would speed up major projects, making certain projects, including pipelines, reviewable just under the Canada Energy Regulator. Of course, they say that this is for efficiency, that we have to build these big things to compete globally and to isolate ourselves from the threats south of our border. But what could that mean for how some of these projects are assessed for their environmental impact? And why are people so concerned about this?
1: Yeah, I think the headline here is we're trying to increase efficiency without being reckless. And so that can be a good thing if you're talking about accelerating clean energy projects, which are also often hampered by layers of bureaucracy. And then it becomes a scary thing, from my perspective, if you're talking about accelerating fossil fuel production and transport through pipelines. And the really frightening thing here is that with respect to pipelines, it puts sole discretion in the hands of the Canada Energy Regulator. That's the proposal. It hasn't happened yet. But what Carney is now proposing is to say, okay, pipelines will be decided by the Canada Energy Regulator. Nobody else, Climate Change Canada, Environment Canada, nobody else will really have a say. And the regulator can approve the project before anything about it has been decided. And that, I think, is quite frightening. Canadians should be afraid of that and push back on that. And I think Carney will get a lot of pushback. We'll see what comes of it.
0: A lawyer from West Coast Environmental Law said that this proposal amounts to, quote, an absolute evisceration of Canada's environmental safety net. Would you be inclined to agree with that?
1: With respect to the idea of putting pipeline production under Canada Energy Regulator?
0: Or I guess any of these projects.
1: You know, I think Canadians are right to be concerned, I think they should be concerned. I think we're seeing environmental protection take a backseat to resource extraction. I don't think it is quite a wholesale evisceration yet. I think it's important to remember we're just a year into Carney's first term in office here. A lot of these proposals are still just proposals. In fact, almost all of them are still just proposals. We're working out a lot of these details. The direction of travel is increasingly clear and alarming. Mm. But I do think there are still environmental protections in place. And I think Carney is aware of them and acknowledges some of them. You know, another big priority of this government is to protect 30% of the lands and waters here by 2030. They do work quite closely with First Nations throughout BC, especially up in the North Coast, to protect those lands and waters. And there's a conflict there between some of those protections and the resource extraction that they are trying to accelerate. And I don't think it's clear yet where the trade-offs are going to land down the road. I think that is what we're watching unfold in front of us in real time.
0: There was another concern flagged by former Environment Minister Stephen Guilbeault, who resigned, as you know, from Liberal cabinet over Ottawa's MOU with Alberta, but remains in the Liberal caucus. And he's worried that these proposed measures could give the federal cabinet the power to exempt projects from the jeopardy test for species at risk.
2: That's one of the fundamental elements of our Species at Risk Act and Species at Risk Protection. If a project jeopardizes the survival of a species, we don't go ahead with that. We won't sacrifice a specific species, whether it's an animal or, you know, vegetable species, for one single project. Now, we're giving
0: Southern resident killer whales, for example. People have been talking a lot about whales in the last couple of days.
1: Yeah.
0: Do you share his concerns here?
1: Yes, I live in Vancouver. The Salish Sea is dear to me. It's a body of water that is precious. The southern resident killer whales are magnificent creatures. What leaps out at me here is, especially with respect to this pipeline, which is at the heart of so much of this conversation, a huge part of the opposition to the pipeline isn't even really about climate change. I mean, the emissions are a big part of it, but really the thing that people are super scared of is the possibility of an oil spill. And even without an oil spill, the damage that all of these oil tankers will introduce acoustically to the marine environment around here, which is a very delicate marine environment that has already been heavily industrialized. And so some of those impacts are exactly what we're worried about. And if you eliminate species protection, then absolutely we are afraid that the creatures that we love that mean so much to us, like the orcas, but certainly not just orcas. There's northern caribou, mountain caribous along the pipeline route. I really would be very scared if we just start ignoring that, for sure.
0: You know, as you've noted, these are still just proposals, but Guillebeau also said that these proposed changes to environmental regulations and review processes goes beyond what former conservative Prime Minister Stephen Harper proposed when he was in power. What do you think of that comment?
1: I would respectfully disagree. I have a huge amount of respect for Stephen Guillebeau. I'm really glad that he's saying everything he's saying. And I think the fact that he's allowed to say that within the Liberal caucus indicates partly why I disagree with that idea. I think people will forget that the Harper years were so dramatic in terms of that government's assault on environmental protection. Stephen Harper and his cabinet launched a crusade against environmental organizations in Canada. They, you know, the environment minister himself of the time, Peter Kent, accused environmental groups of laundering money for foreign interests.
0: That was part of my conversation with environmental reporter Arno Kopecky. If you want to listen to the full episode, you can find Front Burner wherever you get your podcasts or on YouTube. I'm JB Poisson. Thank you so much for listening.

0: Good Wednesday morning. I'm Stephen Quinn. Coming up on the early edition, a woman who started in the estate sale business is taking on her toughest client yet, her dad. Coming up, we're going to bring you the second installment of our series on the rising population of seniors in BC and the people who are taking care of them. That's coming your way right after the CBC Local News.
1: Good morning. I'm Drew Karakus. It's 10 degrees and partly cloudy in Vancouver. Premier David Eby meets with Prime Minister Mark Carney this morning in Vancouver, following Eby's criticism of Ottawa's energy deal with Alberta. Last week, Carney signed an agreement with Alberta Premier Danielle Smith that could open the door for a new oil pipeline to the BC coast. More from the CBC's Mira Baines.
2: Prime Minister Mark Carney is scheduled to speak to industry leaders in Vancouver and then take part in a discussion on how the government is harnessing Canada's clean energy. The Greater Vancouver Board of Trade is hosting the event this morning. Then a meeting with BC's premier.
3: The Prime Minister needs to answer for why he made that decision.
2: David Eby has said the federal government is rewarding bad behavior in the aftermath of an Ottawa-Alberta energy agreement.
3: It's not one I agree with. I don't understand how his decision on the national carbon price with Alberta is going to be implemented across the country. I'll be looking forward to hearing from him and understanding his perspective on that.
2: He suggested that the federal government has been engaging differently with Alberta due to what he called the threat of a potential secessionist referendum. Carney is expected to deliver his remarks after 8 a.m. Mira Baines, CBC News, Vancouver.
1: Two members of the Heiltsuk Nation have taken part in a traditional washing ceremony with officials from Canadian Tire and Blackbird Security. It's part of a human rights complaint settlement following an incident of racial profiling and discrimination at a Canadian Tire store in Coquitlam in 2020. Marilyn Slett, the chief of the Heiltsuk Nation on the BC Central Coast, says the ceremony is a way everyone involved can heal.
4: It's really good to see both Canadian Tire and Blackbird here to witness it and also to be able to move forward and with a better understanding of what happened and how it affected not just Richard and Dawn, but a community.
1: Settlement includes undisclosed financial compensation. Both companies involved say they will implement more policies to better combat racism. A Vancouver City councillor wants the city to revisit and prioritize support for sex workers. This comes amid concerns about violence, displacement, and increased policing ahead of next month's FIFA World Cup. Shoria Chetri has that story.
5: I'm really, really glad that this is a topic of conversation.
6: That's Sarah Moon, a Vancouver-based sex worker and performer. She says she supports Councillor Pete Fry's motion calling on City Council to take another look at how it supports sex workers. It comes after the city cut one of two dedicated sex worker safety planner positions last month due to cost-saving measures. Advocates say those roles help prevent violence and build trust between sex workers and police. Sarah Resendez is with Pace Society.
7: They have really been pivotal in acting as a liaison.
6: She says those links matter even more as Vancouver prepares for FIFA World Cup. Resendez says increased policing could push sex workers into riskier situations.
7: We are concerned of the heightened surveillance.
6: Several sex workers and advocates are expected to speak at City Hall later today as Council considers the motion. Shoria Chetri, CBC News, Vancouver.
1: The FIFA World Cup kicks off in Vancouver in just over 3 weeks. Destination Vancouver says hotel bookings are actually down 20% in June compared to the same month last year. Chris Peters with Tourism Burnaby says some visitors might be choosing to stay in neighboring cities to try to avoid high hotel prices.
8: And they may not be the ones that are looking to pay $600 or $800 or $1,200 per night. And so Burnaby became more of a value-priced option for some of those larger groups that are peripheral to the entire World Cup.
1: Peter says many people who provide support for FIFA, including media and logistics personnel, have booked their stays in Burnaby. The ceremony will be held in Kimberley today to mark 20 years that have passed since the Sullivan Mine tragedy near Fernie. Four people were killed due to a lack of oxygen in what was called an unprecedented case in BC. Amber Wong has more.
9: It still hurts that I lost my life partner.
10: George Whistle's wife Kim was one of the two paramedics who lost their lives 20 years ago this week. It started when an environmental consultant collapsed and died inside a water sampling hut. An employee sent to check on him also collapsed and died, as did the two paramedics. A provincial investigation later found there was not enough oxygen inside the building. The death later led to a coroner inquest and changes around mine safety. Grant Farquhar is a primary care paramedic at Kimberley's ambulance station and is helping organize today's commemoration.
11: I'm trying to remember the individuals, right? Not the event. We find a way to get through the 17th, whether we were family or paramedics at the time.
10: Amber Wong, CBC News, Cranbrook.
1: It's 5:35 now, and that's the CBC local and regional news.
0: Dear Caracas, thank you so much.
1: You're welcome. How are you doing this morning?
0: I'm okay. It's Wednesday. Yeah. It's not a bad-looking morning out there.
1: It's supposed to be a nice day.
0: I know. A couple of nice days on the way. And, yeah, everything's good. What can I tell you? You know, we're here. I'm awake. Had a nice ride into work this morning.
1: We don't have ticks.
0: We don't have ticks. We don't have those ticks that we heard about yesterday that stop you from being able to eat beef.
1: Oh.
0: Yeah. Matt Galloway was telling us about this yesterday. Some sort of tick. What was it called? I forgot what it's called.
1: No.
0: A what? The Lone Star tick. Thank you. Thanks, Burke. Burke remembers. The Lone Star tick. And he said that if you get infected by this tick, you can no longer eat mammals.
1: Now,
0: I don't know what happens if you eat a mammal.
1: The ticks are conspiring with the Texas cattle.
0: Well, that's what it's big bovine.
12: Yeah.
0: It's
12: a Lone Star.
0: Yeah, their hoof prints are all over this.
1: I wasn't hearing Stephanie.
0: I'm not here. Am I hearing Stephanie? Okay.
13: Oh,
0: yeah. Yeah, there you are.
13: Burke had me off, apparently.
0: Really?
13: Just not good enough this morning.
0: Yeah, jeez. Boy, he takes with one hand and he gives with one hand and takes with the other.
13: So much power over there behind the glass.
0: I know. And we'll get him to take off the oven mitts.
1: He keeps everything ticking.
0: All righty. Hi, good morning. This is the Early Edition on CBC Radio. And I got to tell you, I love when the show just goes sideways right off the bat. It means it's going to be a good morning around here. Lots to come in this half hour of the program. We've been hearing a series on seniors care over the past couple of days. We're going to continue it today and hear about a woman who started an estate sale business. It takes on her toughest client of all, her own father. We're going to bring you the second installment of that series on the rising population of seniors in BC and the people who are taking care of them. And Congo and Uganda are playing catch-up as the Central African region tries to contain the latest Ebola virus outbreak. We're going to hear from health experts about the challenges that are at play there. Now, that other voice you heard, Stephanie Hungerford, is here.
13: Good morning.
0: Good morning to you. How are you doing over there?
13: I'm all right.
0: Yeah.
13: Yeah.

0: Good, yeah. Everybody's in a good space this morning. I think everybody's all right.
1: I think so. I don't know.
0: We hope.
1: We haven't asked everybody.
0: No, we haven't asked everybody. If you want to tell us how you are, we'll start this early today. You can text us, 236-330-2623. Just say hi, say good morning.
1: Tell us what you're doing. It's fun to get the text.
0: It is fun to get the text. Keeps us occupied. Keeps us out of trouble. Sometimes gets us into trouble. 236-330-2623. Now, Stephanie's got your traffic and weather.
1: No problems on the road right now as far as stalls and collisions go, but we do have quite a bit of construction. First off, though, good news. We are waiting for East Broadway to reopen today between Maine and Quebec, so they're reopening one lane in each way. Not quite yet, but we'll get word, and when we do, I will make sure to let everybody know. In Vancouver, on Oak northbound, the far right lane is blocked between West 59th and West 57th for construction today. Also construction on Granville between Broadway and 6th. In both directions, Granville between 57th and 64th as well for sewer upgrades, and Alberta Street between West 49th and West 46th. That's ongoing all the way through the summer months. And as Stephen was saying, it's going to be a beautiful sunny day today. Temperatures between 18 and 23. Nice and clear tonight as well. Still dipping down to a chilly 9 for this time of year. Tomorrow, a mix of sun and cloud, and also temperatures between 18 and 23. Right now, it's 10 and sunny in downtown Vancouver.
0: Stephanie, thank you so much. It is 21 minutes before 6 o'clock on the early edition on CBC Radio 1. We're at 88.1 FM in Metro Vancouver, 690 AM. You can hear us on your CBC Listen app as well. Well, as your parents get older, you might be finding yourself having more difficult conversations. And sometimes those conversations can be around things that you may not have expected. Items and objects accumulated through a lifetime, some with sentimental value, and some maybe not so much. Well, the CBC's Dale Boyd joined up with the Shirla family in Vernon to learn about the early steps you can take to make the golden years just a little bit easier.
2: My collection over the last 50 years, like these things, trucks, and there's cars in just about every one of those things. And I'm just getting overwhelmed. So I got to downsize. I sold the property and I'm going to have to get rid of some stuff.
3: That's Jerry Sherrill. I joined him as he was sorting through a collection of cars, trucks, and much more on his property in the industrial area of Vernon, where his shop sits. It's a sunny and warm spring day and his grandkids are chipping in to help organize things. Anyone with a mechanic in the family can picture it. Sea cans or large shipping containers dot the property, some containing classic cars, tools, parts, and all sorts of surprises.
2: I got the car I graduated in there. It's in that car. I graduated in 1967.
3: What kind of car?
2: It's a Model A.
3: Yeah.
2: It's in there, and I got married in that car. In that can.
3: Paring down possessions is a reality of getting older. We spend our lives building things up. But now, for Jerry, it's time to take stock of what he needs and downsize. It's a big job, but Jerry's in luck. His daughter Jessie has recently started an estate sale business, helping families deal with exactly this type of situation. When the time comes, what do you do with all your stuff?
4: Yeah, so this is what we've got to work with. So there's 10 sea cans. Hi, my name is Jessie Sherrill. I am with Birdie's Estate Services in Kelowna. Yeah. So my parents, they're so with me. Is this not all up to me, the daughter, or my sister, right? Because they're still very sentient, and they're like, I'm so glad that they're helping organize this, because if they were to pass away, like, okay, whose job is it now? Is it mine? My sisters were both working full-time, you know, like, who's going to take care of it, and what is in here, and where's it going to go? And like, I didn't know that there's like an entire Buick taken apart in that sea can. Like, I would have been like, I wouldn't even know where to start, even if you don't have this much. It is a lot of work for anyone who's working.
3: And you started this about a year ago, you said?
4: Yeah, not even a year.
3: So what was kind of the impetus of getting involved in estate planning?
4: Well, I didn't know anything about running an estate sale company.
3: Yeah.
4: But my whole life was swap meets, antique stores, yard sales, garage sales. Like, I grew up in that environment.
3: So what have you kind of learned with your clients through your experience in the past year?
4: Well, what I've really learned is it's a very emotional time for the parents and for the kids. And you have to be almost like surgical with your care, because there's a lot of emotions. Like, your parents have collected these items over the course of their life. It's actually part of their identity in a way. Can you imagine, like, your favorite jacket is now

0: like someone's like, oh, let's just get rid of that old thing. You know, it's, people have attachments to things, but at the same time, they're moving to a different place where they can't keep as much stuff that they had before. So it's just being gentle and helping them rehome their items that they no longer really need that much. And it can be quite emotional. And I find that I'm often able to be like that bridge. Mm-hmm. And I can understand because I've got my own parents, and my parents are probably the biggest collectors I've ever met. This is the biggest job I'm ever going to have to do, I'm sure.
1: You're doing it for your dad. Mm-hmm. And what's that like for you? You've got this kind of like year of doing it for other people. What's mm-hmm. that like to kind of approach it now with some experience and with, you know, a bit more knowledge of what goes into it, I would mm-hmm. imagine.
0: Other people are easier than my dad.
1: And why is that?
0: Well, they tend to not question my every move.
1: Yeah. And so what are those discussions kind of like right now, yeah, on this property?
0: Well, we actually had a bit of practice about a month ago. He has a place in Palm Springs. So I went down there for a month and we reorganized his garage. And he was very hesitant at first. He's like, don't touch my stuff. Don't move this. I'm like, Dad, just trust me. I'm going to make this easy for you, because he'd have his tools all over the place because he's working on all these projects. So I organized his shop in a way that didn't feel like invasive and that he couldn't actually use the things. So after we went through that little mini rehearsal, now, like right now I'm doing this C-can with the tools in it. He's like, yep, you're doing good. Just keep going. Cause he gets my process now. So he does trust me a lot more now than he did a month ago.
1: What are your kind of tips for people when they have time, when they're, you know, like myself, I can mm-hmm. talk to my parents right now, lucid, everything's great, happy, healthy, active. So like, what can I do now to kind of avoid any of the pitfalls that you may have seen?
0: I would, if you can, you know, once a week or once a month, just say, hey, can we go through some of these boxes? Can you just tell me some stories? And you're bonding at the same time as you're getting information. And you can have like a little notepad or maybe even notes on your phone. But I love like Sharpies. Sharpies. And I label stuff like with tape. This is important though. You have to be careful, because even painter's tape, if you stick it on a valuable, mm-hmm. and you leave it there for over a week or two, it can actually take the paint right off of it. So just be careful how you tape things. But labeling stuff is really important. You know, put it in a box and label it. I would ask as many questions as you can right now. And it's part of your journey of life, like getting to know the stories behind the stuff. You know, maybe they're willing or ready to get rid of some things right now, and then you could take away a load to donations once a week.
1: Jerry and Jesse have their work cut out for them. And as always, family discussions can be difficult. But Jesse says the earlier you get started, the better.
2: They all need to be worked on, but they've always been in undercover, eh?
1: Oh, yeah.
2: Like, they're, like, if you leave them outside, you might as well throw them away.
0: Are they all for sale?
2: I don't know.
0: This is the thing.
2: Trying to get me all to do
0: everything. No, I don't want him to do everything at once. But I just, what I'm trying to do is just get information in pieces as I think he can handle it, because it's hard. It's a lot. It's overwhelming. Mm-hmm. So I'm trying to focus on one thing at a time, but it is difficult. It is challenging. Whose idea was it to start this company, Dad?
2: Yours.
0: No, it was my dad's idea.
1: Really?
0: And the funny thing was he didn't think he was going to be needing my services. So he roped me into doing this.
1: For CBC Radio, I'm Dale Boyd in Vernon.
3: Thank you very much, Dale. And we'll have more tomorrow on our series Exploring the People Caring for Aging Parents. We're going to meet Penticton artist Andrene Shepherd to hear about her new published graphic memoir and talk about how it can be an art therapy outlet during the stress of caring for a loved one. That's tomorrow on the program. It's 13 minutes before 6 o'clock on the early edition on CBC Radio 1. And joining us now is Amir Karim, who is our show director, in for Lawrence Watt today. Good morning to you.
4: Good morning, Stephen.
3: Lots of hype leading up to the World Cup next month over the tourist dollars that will be rolling into the province, or so we hope. Still a lot of unknowns there, though.
4: Yeah, and you remember when Vancouver Mayor Ken Sims said the impact will be equivalent to 30 to 50 Super Bowls. Considering we only have 7 games here in Vancouver, that number might have been a little bit inflated.
3: I think he was talking about, he went back and corrected himself and said, or qualified it, saying, I'm talking about the number of

0: people watching the World Cup.
1: Sure.
0: Compared to the number of people who watch a Super Bowl. Because originally, we all thought he was talking about the economic impact. Perhaps he was, but perhaps he recognized his own exaggeration there.
1: Well, and if you look at current hotel bookings, if those are anything to go by, those numbers are a little bit inflated. According to Destination Vancouver, hotel bookings are actually down this year, going into June. Compared to the last year. And that could be caused by a number of things. Likely the cost of some of those hotel rooms here in Vancouver. Some rooms are going for $500 or more per night, for example. And let's not forget the ongoing geopolitical tensions going on right now with our American co-hosts, the cost of tickets, visa problems with some teams, and there's this pesky war going on with Iran that's affecting the cost of living, in just one example there. Last year, the province projected about 1 million additional visitors visiting here over the next 5 years. So that translates to about $1 billion in additional visitor spending, so about $1,000 spent per additional visitor to BC. So Destination Vancouver, that is, says not to give up hope, because hotels could be pressured to lower their prices closer to the event if no one's budging. Now, if that happens, some late bookings could fill in that gap. And those are Vancouver bookings. Other municipalities are offering cheaper alternatives already in their cities as another option. Our Amelia John caught up with Chris Peters from Tourism Burnaby. He's still optimistic.
2: Ultimately, it's going to be a net benefit. I don't think it's going to be the boon. It's not going to be the 30 to 40 Super Bowls that maybe we were talking about a year or two ago. But I think we'll see an overall increase in perhaps not occupancy this year, but the rates will kind of carry us through. And the one thing that I don't think a lot of people are talking about is the number of locals that will be out kind of experiencing this. So I think that will give an additional boost where that might have been expected from the visitors will actually rise on right on the shoulders of the locals. Well, there's an entire kind of ecosystem of FIFA travelers that are not spectators. So you've got your media, you've got your EMTs, you've got your logistics personnel, all kind of joining in that support staff. And they may not be the ones that are looking to pay $600 or $800 or $1,200 per night. And so Burnaby became more of a value priced option for some of those larger groups that are peripheral to the entire World Cup.
1: So that's Chris Peters from Tourism Burnaby. But in terms of how the tourism industry leaders are taking in the unknowns with the World Cup coming and those tourist projections, we'll have Amber Papeau with us from the Tourism Industry Association of BC. She'll join us at 6:50.
0: All right. We're also going to talk about a local event, of course, Italian Days on Commercial Drive, dealing with some funding shortfalls.
1: Yes, Stephen. Italian Days Festival organizers are seeking funding from the City of Vancouver worth $60,000. It was a motion from Councillor Lisa Dominato, and she says it's a one-time measure, and it's designed to offset revenue shortfalls linked to FIFA. Now, still, it's one of a number of events that have been subject to the FIFA effect, which the skyrocketing public safety and engineering costs or the drop in corporate sponsors. I mean, this event always pulls in a crowd every summer. It's coming up June 8th. So naturally, we're curious about the math that led up to funds drying up. So we'll talk to former Vancouver City Councillor and Italian Days Festival Society President Melissa DiGenova. She'll join us to parse through this at 7:48.
0: All right. And we're going to be hearing from Peter Miliband, who is in contention for the Conservative leadership here in British Columbia, along with Caroline Elliott, Yuri Fulmer, Ian Black, and Carrie Lynn Findlay. And hoping to interview all of those contenders for the BC Conservative leadership, the vote at the end of the month. So first up, Peter Miliband.
1: He'll be joining us at 8:10.
0: Terrific. Zamir, thank you so much.
1: Thanks.
0: Zamir Karim, he is our director this morning, and you'll hear all of that and more throughout the program between now and 8:30. Stephanie is here with your traffic and weather.
3: Still not seeing any major issues on the roads right now. Massey Tunnel looking good. Same for the Portman. We are waiting for that East Broadway reopening today between Maine and Quebec. This will be a reopening to one lane in each way for construction in Vancouver on Oak northbound. The far right lane is blocked between West 59th and West 57th. There's also construction on Granville in a couple of places, Broadway and 6th in both directions, Granville between 57th and 64th. And for your BC ferries, Tawasin to Swartz Bay, the 7 a.m. is 90% full. And we're going to see a lot of sun today with temperatures between 18 and 23. And right now it's 10, and the sun is about to rise in downtown Vancouver. Really pretty.
0: Thanks, Stephanie. Well, the World Health Organization is concerned about how the latest outbreak of Ebola virus in Uganda and Congo might spread. So far, the countries have recorded more than 500 suspected cases. More than 130 deaths have also been recorded. Health authorities say there are multiple factors making the outbreak difficult to contain. And here to tell us more is Carrie Bowman. He's a bioethics and global health professor at the University of Toronto. Good morning to you, Carrie.
4: Good morning.
0: What challenges are local health officials facing in this case?
4: You know, they're massive. I'm often in the Eastern Democratic Republic of Congo myself, so I've seen a lot of this firsthand. The first is infrastructure, in which there is little to none. And when I say infrastructure, I pretty well mean everything. I mean roads, I mean communication, healthcare facilities, healthcare resources, extremely, extremely limited. Secondly, a lot of mining. The mining is associated with our daily lives, in which our cell phones and laptops, often have elements and conduits that have come from Congo. And so where most of the outbreak is towards the trinational border of the Democratic Republic of Congo, mm-hmm. Uganda, and South Sudan. Not Sudan, but the nation of South Sudan. And that's a porous border where a lot of impoverished people are back and forth looking for work and mining, and it's quite fluid. So you've got an enormous amount of spread. As if this isn't enough, you've got a lot of military activity and rebel forces within the East, making it dangerous. And with the military activity comes displaced people's camps. And if you could see these camps, you would see that, they're just the worst situation possible for an outbreak. And then on top of that, behind enemy lines, there's Ebola cases. And so there's a large swaths of Eastern Congo that the government of Congo doesn't even have access to because of the military activity. So it's really tough stuff.
0: And what does this all tell you about just how prepared the world is for a health emergency like this one?
4: Well, there's good news. I don't want to be a total wet blanket, but I'll be a partial wet blanket. There's good news and bad news. The good news is, there's a lot more international awareness and cooperation than there was before the pandemic. And we saw with hantavirus, there's a lot of really high-level organization very quickly. And, countries like South Africa just stepped up so quickly with testing and things. What we don't have is the upstream. And so what we're, we tend to, the collective we as the global Western wealthy nations, we tend to sit back and wait for outbreaks and then say, let's intervene. But even with the Hanta, and I won't change topics here, mm-hmm. but with the Hanta virus, very well managed. But I mean, they were also letting people off the boat after someone had already died. Yeah. It didn't make a lot of sense. This one's much, much worse, in which, this is not a new outbreak. We're hearing about it now, but it was April, if not earlier. And this is only the tip of the iceberg. So it really got out of hand. And they were, of course, suspecting Ebola, and they were testing for Ebola. But there's different strains of Ebola. And so they were testing for Ebola Zaire. Zaire is the former name of Congo, by the way. So that's the one they were testing for. And so it was coming back negative. But the reason it came back negative is it was a different strain. So what we're really not prepared for is we're not upstream. And why are these outbreaks happening? Well, there's a massive environmental component. These are zoonotic, meaning coming from animals. But, in relation to the absolute destruction of the forests of Congo, the mining and the environmental calamity that comes with it, people eating animals from the forest because they're hungry, climate change, which is changing the migratory pattern of bats and things. None of these issues are being dealt with, or minimally dealt with. And that's part of the problem. And the Americans, which have done wonderful work for so long globally, have pulled back on everything. And, Canada and other nations have followed suit. Canada's cutting global foreign spending. We don't know where yet because they haven't told us. But, we're cutting at one of the worst times. There's consequences to cutting. And these are some of the consequences.
0: Carrie, we'll leave it there this morning. It's really good to hear you. Thank you for the time.
4: Happy to do so.
0: All right, you take care. Bye-bye.
4: Bye.
0: That's Carrie Bowman, professor of bioethics and global health.

0: Health at the University of Toronto, and we reached him in Toronto this morning. 2 minutes before 6 o'clock on the early edition on CBC Radio 1. Drew Karakis is here with some local news headlines.
1: Stephen, Premier David Eby will meet with Prime Minister Mark Carney this morning in Vancouver. Eby has been critical of Ottawa's newly signed energy deal with Alberta that could clear the way for another oil pipeline to coastal BC. A Heltsik woman who filed a human rights complaint against Canadian Tire and a security company for racial discrimination says she has forgiven them. Don Wilson and her father Richard took part in a traditional washing ceremony with representatives from the two companies yesterday after an incident at a Canadian Tire store in Coquitlam back in 2020. And a BC woman has lost her teaching certificate for 15 years after she was convicted on one count of child luring. She was initially charged with 4 sexual offenses involving minors, but 3 of the charges were later stayed. More local news at 6:30. Stephanie Hungerford is here now with traffic and weather.
2: Thanks, Drew. Some buildup on the 91 this morning as you approach the Alex Fraser Bridge. Maryhill Bypass seeing some delays as well, westbound ahead of Broadway. We're going to see a beautiful sunny day today with highs anywhere between 18 and 23. Nice and clear tonight as well, lows around 9. And it's just clearing right now, some clouds in the sky, but we are sitting at about 10 degrees with the sun rising just out our window there.
0: All right, Stephanie, thank you so much. Coming up in the next hour, a healthy body weight is not necessarily the image projected by Hollywood. And we're going to hear from health columnist Dr. Nadia Alam about the risks that come with being too skinny. Stay with us.
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6: This is World Report. Good morning. I'm Helen Mann. Prime Minister Mark Carney is meeting with BC Premier David Eby today. The Premier is focused on securing federal funding for BC infrastructure while pushing back against a recent federal pipeline and carbon pricing agreement made with Alberta. The CBC's Janice McGregor will be watching from our parliamentary bureau. Janice, what messaging is expected from the Prime Minister?
7: Well, Helen, squeaky wheels often get the grease in politics. The dynamic of premiers like David Eby feeling the need to get louder in order to get Ottawa's attention is a familiar one.
8: The reality is that there is a very real and present threat of a referendum on separatism in Alberta enabled by decisions made by the Albertan government. And I believe that that is part of why we are seeing the federal government engage differently with Alberta than other premiers across the country. Bluntly, we cannot have bad behavior decide who gets engaged with by the federal government.
7: When the Prime Minister speaks to Vancouver's Board of Trade this morning, his mission is going to be to explain how his government's agenda specifically benefits British Columbia, that its priority issues and industry have not, in fact, been forgotten. Softwood lumber, for example, Natural Resources Minister Tim Hodgson was out just last week announcing more projects as part of the $2.5 billion package they have in place for the forest sector. Hodgson also joined provincial officials last week touting the potential for more expansion in the West Coast's liquefied natural gas projects. The risk here is that this becomes a tricky game of whack-a-mole for Prime Minister Mark Carney, no sooner dealing with one province's issue when another one pops up.
6: How does this meeting perhaps help Eby win over voters in BC?
7: Eby's under fire from the provincial Conservative opposition for not delivering as much for his province as neighboring Alberta seems to be getting. Eby's concern with the impact of Alberta's pipeline on the province's reconciliation efforts with First Nations comes amid a very contentious debate over Indigenous rights and land title following court decisions that were alarming to private property owners. Focusing blame on Ottawa is a useful tactic sometimes when dealing with tough issues like those.
6: All right, Janice, thank you.
7: You're welcome.
6: Janice McGregor reporting from Ottawa. Northwest of Edmonton, a disturbing and all too familiar story. The Sturgeon Lake Cree Nation says it has found what could be unmarked graves. As Natasha Reeb reports, it's too early to say whether the sites contain remains of children who attended a nearby residential school.
9: It's going to be important for us to find out if that's in fact where children

0: Findings are preliminary.
1: We have no idea if these are children from the residential school or not. It's possible that some of them could be. We really just don't know that yet.
0: Still, Sturgeon Lake Cree Nation Counselor Rosalind Goodswimmer says it's a step toward healing from residential school trauma.
2: And you can't help but be hurt for our ancestors and our elders, our families who had to let their kids go to school and all of them not knowing if they're going to come back. I can't even imagine that.
0: Sunshine and Supernaut say the potential unmarked graves found so far are likely just the beginning. The Sturgeon Lake Cree Nation is asking the federal government for funding to continue the work. Natasha Reeb, CBC News, Edmonton.
3: For the first time since Russia's full-scale invasion of Ukraine, there has been a major alert in a NATO capital. A drone was detected near Lithuania's border with Belarus. NATO jets were scrambled, and residents of Vilnius were told to take shelter. Just yesterday, a NATO fighter jet shot down a drone over Estonia. But NATO Secretary General Mark Rutte is downplaying concerns.
4: This is exactly what we planned and prepared for. A calm, decisive and proportionate response to these drone incursions.
3: Lithuanian officials accuse Russia of redirecting Ukrainian drones into Baltic airspace to sow chaos. Former Cuban President Raul Castro is expected to be indicted today in the U.S. Castro, who is now 94, is still living in Cuba. The Department of Justice allegations date back to the 1990s when he was the defense minister. The CBC's Willie Lowry is in our Washington bureau. Willie, what is Castro's indictment all about?
5: So it appears to be predicated on an incident in February 1996 when the Cuban military shot down two planes operated by the Cuban-American group Brothers to the Rescue. Four people, including three U.S. citizens, were killed. The nonprofit organization had been flying missions into Cuban airspace, looking for people in the waters trying to flee to the U.S. Cuba had warned the group not to enter its airspace before, but according to the UN's International Civil Aviation Organization, the planes were shot down in international airspace. Cuba, in the past, has defended its actions. At the time, Raul Castro was the Minister of Defense.
3: So this happened three decades ago. Why is the U.S. taking action now?
5: It comes as the U.S. has placed a pretty severe blockade around the island nation. Cuba relied heavily on Venezuela for oil, which dried up almost instantaneously when the U.S. captured President Nicolas Maduro back in January. The country has a massive fuel shortage, and electrical blackouts lasting as long as 20 hours have become common. President Donald Trump has openly mused about possible regime change. Speaking outside the White House yesterday, the noise of construction on the ballroom nearly drowning out his voice. Trump called Cuba a failed state.
6: It's a country that really needs help. It has nothing. They can't turn on the lights. They can't eat. We don't want to see that.
5: Many analysts believe that while the indictment is mostly symbolic, it's another pressure tactic by the Trump administration.
3: Willie, thank you.
5: My pleasure.
3: The CBC's Willie Lowry in Washington. Donald Trump has scored another victory against Republicans who defy him. Congressman Thomas Massie of Kentucky lost his primary race to Trump's hand-picked challenger, Ed Gallrine. Massie's been an outspoken critic of the war on Iran. He voted against Trump's big, beautiful tax bill, and he pushed for the release of the Epstein files. During last night's concession speech, Massie said he took a stand on principle, not politics.
7: If you're not tired of politics, if you're not jaded, if you're not cynical, and so many people are, you know, the people that, you know, want somebody that'll go along to get along, I've never heard of that strategy, but that seems to be what the voters want. That's what's been promised to them.
3: Last Saturday, another Trump-endorsed candidate defeated the incumbent Bill Cassidy in Louisiana. Cassidy was a two-term Republican senator who voted to impeach Trump in 2021. If you've tuned into CBC television any time in the past few years, you have probably heard it, a catchy Cars for Kids jingle asking audiences to donate their vehicles. But now the ad will no longer be broadcast on CBC. As Thomas Daigler reports, a court in the U.S. recently found the message was misleading.
8: I've seen these ads my whole life.
9: Dave Meslin from Markdale, Ontario, donated a broken-down Ford Mustang to Cars for Kids in 2022.

0: He says he received a $1,000 tax receipt, but only recently found out the charity is not what he expected.
1: I was genuinely upset to learn that they were completely misrepresenting who they are, what they support, and where the money goes.
0: CBC and other Canadian outlets have aired that jingle for years, but the public broadcaster says it's now pulled the ads following a California court decision that found the campaign amounted to a strategy of deception. It turns out that instead of proceeds going to local children in need, Cars for Kids funds a New Jersey-based Jewish group that supports young adult matchmaking services and trips to Israel for teens. Attorney Anthony Graham filed the U.S. lawsuit on behalf of a Cars for Kids donor.
2: Maybe he wanted to send it to poor disadvantaged kids in California, which is what he thought the ads were doing, and it wasn't.
0: Cars for Kids says it supports a variety of projects, including secular nonprofit organizations. In California, the court gave broadcasters 30 days to stop airing the familiar jingle. Cars for Kids says it will appeal. Thomas Dagg, CBC News, Toronto.
3: That is the latest national and international news from World Report. I'm Helen Mann. This is CBC News.

0: Well, good Wednesday morning. It is the 20th of May. I'm Stephen Quinn, and this is the early edition on CBC Radio 1. Thank you so much for being along with us. Coming up in this half hour, how images of ultra-thin celebrities are affecting our own body image. We all see it on the red carpets. We're going to hear from Dr. Nadia Alam about the risks of being too thin. She's in for Dr. Peter Lin this week as our medical columnist. We'll get to that in just a moment. Right now, Drew Karakas is here with some CBC News headlines.
1: Stephen, Premier David Eby will have a chance to express his concerns about Ottawa's recent energy agreement with the Alberta government when he meets this morning with Prime Minister Mark Carney in Vancouver. Eby says Canada can't work if separatist premiers get all of the attention of the federal government. An Indigenous woman and her father have taken part in a washing ceremony with representatives from Canadian Tire and a security company as part of a settlement of her human rights complaint for racial profiling. And the search for a woman missing and feared dead in Kamloops has been suspended until conditions in the North Thompson River improve. More local and regional news coming up at 6:30. Stephanie Hungerford is back with traffic and weather.
2: Thanks, Drew. There's a new vehicle incident after the Portman on Highway 1 westbound at Highway 7. Delays are backed up to the Portman. There's some buildup still on 91 as you approach the Alex Fraser Bridge. Maryhill Bypass is seeing some delays westbound ahead of Broadway. In Vancouver, we have construction on Oak northbound. The far right lane is blocked between West 59th and West 57th. And construction on Granville between Broadway and 6th in both directions. And Granville between 57th and West 64th for sewer upgrades. We're going to see a beautiful sunny day today with temperatures between 18 and 23. Nice and clear tonight with lows around 9. And it is a little bit cloudy out there at the moment, but it will be clear and sunny in probably about an hour or two. So stick around for that sun. Get out and go for a walk. Right now it's 10 and a little bit cloudy in downtown Vancouver.
0: All right, Stephanie, thank you so much. It is 12 minutes after 6 o'clock on the early edition on CBC Radio 1. I want to tell you about something special that we are planning coming up next week. On Thursday, May 28th, we are taking the show to Richmond. The early edition will be live in Richmond. We'll be on the site at the Minoru Center for Active Living. And we're calling this special broadcast Richmond Moves to celebrate the city and to introduce you to our reporters at our new CBC Richmond Bureau. Richmond is the city that moves, whether it's the economy, the community, the food scene. It's on all fronts and keeping up with the active spirit of Richmond. We're also going to have some on-site Zumba and yoga classes as well. So come on down first thing in the morning, spend some time with us, bring your athletic gear because you're going to sweat it out as well. For more information, head to our website, cbc.ca/BC, cbc.ca/BC. If you want to take part in all of that and see our show, once again, the Minoru Center for Active Living, 7191 Granville Avenue in Richmond. That is next Thursday, the 28th of May. We will be live on the air there from 5:30 in the morning. 13 minutes after 6 o'clock on the early edition on CBC Radio 1. Well, if you've seen photos from any red carpet lately, from Cannes or the Met Gala, for instance, you may have noticed that some celebrities are looking just a little bit thin. And while speculation is rampant about which stars are using which weight loss medications, the situation has some health experts talking about the risks of being too skinny or frail, in fact, particularly if you're an older adult. Well, joining us now is Dr. Nadia Alam. She is filling in for our regular health columnist, Dr. Peter Lin this week. Dr. Alam, good morning to you.
3: Good morning. How are you?
0: I am very well, thank you. Thanks for being with us this morning. What impact do you think Hollywood, well, not just Hollywood, just pop culture in general, are having on the way we understand what a healthy weight is supposed to be?
3: It's a massive impact. And I think to go with that influence, it's a responsibility too. I remember growing up, this influence has spanned decades. And I remember in the 1980s, the athleticism of Jane Fonda. And then in the 1990s, the regression to that heroin chic, super skinny look of Kate Moss. And then in the 2000s, we moved towards a more curvier look with Jennifer Lopez and Kim Kardashian. And then the emphasis on fitness and social media. I cheered in 2016 when Ashley Graham became the first size 14 supermodel. And I thought, finally, we're reaching an age of reason, except now we've regressed back to that scary thin look, and that part worries me.
0: And do you think that is because of the growing use of GLP-1s, things like Ozempic? Is that making things worse?
3: It's definitely making things worse. But prior to that, I think we're taking a step back. It has to do with body image and the standards that are set for us in a sociocultural manner. Now, GLP-1 inhibitors, I do want to be clear for your listeners. They include drugs like Ozempic, semaglutide, Wegovy, and then related drugs like Mounjaro.
0: Yeah.
3: They can be very useful for certain patients under certain circumstances with long-term care and follow-up. They can be life-changing in a positive way.
0: Yeah.
3: However, that easy accessibility and the increased conversation about it is really affecting people and risking abuse.
0: Right. Has anybody done any serious research, though, into the positive influence of these things in that they can change people's lifestyles? If you are, you know, obese and you start to lose a significant amount of weight, it makes physical activity easier. It makes a lot of things easier. Your mobility gets better. I mean, we're talking about what can be life-changing improvements where you're not completely reliant anymore on just the drug. You're actually starting to lead a lifestyle that, you know, continues the improvement.
3: And I love that you brought up the wider conversation and the wider context. You're right. In certain patients who have diabetes, these drugs can help them achieve better control of their diabetes. In patients who have obesity, it can help them achieve weight management. Now, I want to say it's not just about the number on the scale. It's not just about the body mass index, which is essentially weight for height. It's like you said, about the way you move through the world, right? Being able to get up off the floor, being able to lift heavy things and enjoy life by going for a walk, being able to go up and down stairs, that can make such a profound difference for people who not only have obesity, but also those who are struggling to be happy in their own skin, right? Mood plays a role. Arthritis plays a role. Being severely underweight and losing that muscle mass also plays a big role in this.
0: And so as a physician, then, how do you determine what a healthy weight is if it's not exclusively BMI anymore?
3: So I look at how fat and muscle mass is distributed across the body. So to me, it's not just about weight circumference or how your clothes fit you, but the amount of muscle mass that you have as a starting point and that you're able to preserve long term makes a profound difference. When you lose muscle mass, it is a medical condition. It's called sarcopenia. And as you lose muscle mass, you lose a lot of weight too. And that has serious consequences. People who are severely underweight actually have a higher risk of premature death than people who are obese. And I don't think people realize that being underweight, losing muscle mass, increases your risk of heart disease, of liver disease, of even cosmetic things like having dry, scaly skin or hair loss can also affect your immune function. So your ability to recover from illness, like and

0: severe infections like pneumonia. And then, of course, there's the risk of osteoporosis, which goes hand in hand with independence as you get older.
1: I've got one of those scales at home that, you know, claims to measure a whole bunch of things every time you stand on it with some kind of bioimpedance function or some current that gets pushed through you. And it claims to be able to measure like skeletal muscle and subcutaneous fat and bone mass. How accurate are those things? Should I be paying attention to it the way I do every single day?
0: So not every single day. At most, you should be checking once a week, because day to day, you can fluctuate in terms of how much hydration you have, how much, what your salt intake is like, what your activity is. It can also give you a start of a conversation. That's really what this is, right? You're looking for to live a healthy life with grace, with dignity, with independence. So muscle loss means loss of independence. And what you do today matters. So you've started the conversation, you've started your journey towards health and wellness. What you do today will matter in your 80s and 90s. And that's the big takeaway. What also matters, sleep, stress management, proper nutrition, and proper exercise. And then those social relationships.
1: And people underestimate the value of sleep when it comes to, you know, overall fitness.
0: Yes, 100%. And that sense of overall wellness and the sense of being happy in your own skin. Sleep affects your health, not just in terms of your organ, but in terms of the inflammation in your body, the stress your body is going through. It's important to understand and talk to your family doctor or your nurse practitioner, your primary care team about what your sleep is like. You should wake up refreshed. Mm-hmm. And if you're not, you're not going to be able to maintain those social relationships. You're not going to feel good about yourself.
1: Right. Dr. Alam, it's really good to hear you this morning. Thank you so much for taking the time with us. We appreciate it.
0: Thank you so much for having me. Have a great day.
1: You too. Bye-bye.
0: Bye-bye.
1: That's Dr. Nadia Alam, a family doctor, filling in for our regular health columnist, Dr. Peter Lin, and she is in Georgetown, Ontario this morning. I had no idea there was a place called Georgetown, Ontario. Okay, now I know. 21 minutes after 6 o'clock, Stephanie's back with traffic and weather.
2: In Coquitlam, the crash after the Portman on Highway 1 westbound at Highway 7 has been cleared, but there are delays from before the Portman, and that continues to Burnaby Lake. That's westbound on Highway 1. Buildup is increasing on the 91 as you approach the Alex Fraser Bridge this morning. Maryhill Bypass seeing some delays westbound ahead of Broadway. Northbound through the Massey Tunnel is congested this morning. Southbound looking okay so far. And for your BC ferries to Wasson to Swartz Bay, the 7 a.m. is full, 8 a.m. is 75% full. You'll see a beautiful sunny day today. Temperatures between 18 and 23. Right now it's 10 and barely sunny, almost sunny in downtown Vancouver.
1: Oh, ever optimistic. Thank you so much, Stephanie. It is 22 minutes after 6 o'clock and time for your wake-up song. And tonight, the Australian indie folk band, the Paper Kites, are on stage at the Center down here on Homer Street. And if you're thinking that lovely acoustic guitar picking, gorgeous vocal harmonies, and timeless melodies are just a little bit wild for a Wednesday night, don't worry. Special guest Donovan Woods is there to mellow things out for you. Here are the Paper Kites with what may be their biggest song ever from 2013. This is Bloom.

0: Paper Kites, a song from their 2013 album Woodland. That is Bloom. You'll find the Paper Kites at the Center in downtown Vancouver tonight on Homer Street, and along with them, Canada's own Donovan Woods is going to be there as well. And lovely Australian band. Lovely way to start off the morning. Kind of a literal wake-up song, that one. 26 minutes after 6 o'clock on the early edition. Time for a first look at business with Krista Lee Ramlikhan. Good morning to you.
1: Hi, good morning, Stephen.
0: As travel season ramps up, the country still facing a shortage of air traffic controllers. And so what does that mean for travelers? Are people actually going to feel that?
1: Well, possibly. NAV Canada says it has put measures in place to try to plug holes, but it says there's no guarantee there will be zero disruptions this summer because of this shortage. So the nonprofit body that runs Canada's civil air navigation system says it has licensed more than 300 controllers since 2023 and counts more than 500 students in training. And its current headcount is higher than at any point since the COVID-19 pandemic. But, you know, the outfit has also had to get kind of resourceful here. So travel volumes, like you said, are set to rise this summer, despite pricier airfares and some flight schedule trims due to soaring jet fuel prices caused by the Iran war. But, you know, there still is the World Cup and other international events around the corner. So NAV Canada has rehired more than 50 retired controllers. It's launched an incentive program for workers who take on high-demand shifts. And it's also instituted blackout periods on the use of accumulated time off during peak periods. But you know what? This labor shortage is actually not particular to Canada. The U.S. and Europe face even larger gaps. And the process, that's partly because the process to become an air traffic controller is among the longest in aviation, topped only by pilots and a few other specialized jobs. And the role demands between 18 and 30 months of training. And parental leave or a move to a new airport often means months of retraining. And the workforce is also aging, so that's adding more pressure to fill the ranks before these people retire.
0: Okay. And let's talk about Google, because it's changing its search box for the first time in 25 years. Tell me about the other details on that.
1: Yes, that's right. So for more than two decades, the search box was a long, slender bar where people typed in a few keywords to find what they were looking for, right? But over the past 3 years, artificial intelligence has allowed people to type in longer, more complex questions. And Google says the shift to AI has inspired it to overhaul the dimensions of its search bar for the first time since 2001. So the box is getting bigger and more interactive, so that people can ask even longer questions and upload photographs and videos into their queries. And people can also ask follow-up questions with a chat.

0: chatbot. So the company will also offer digital assistance to automate searches. So for example, if you're looking for a house, you're house hunting, you could be notified of a new listing without having to open another site. And Google is also using this AI, of course, to burrow more into the pockets of the digital economy. So longer queries provide more insight into users, and new shopping features make it easier to connect customers with retailers. And the changes are helping Google make more money from its advertising. So last year, Google's ad clicks rose 6%, and it charged 7% more for each click. And the company's annual profit has more than doubled since 2022 to $132 billion. And you may remember in the last couple of years, the company stopped fulfilling some searches with lists of websites and instead is providing these AI overviews, which keeps people on Google. And there's less click-throughs to other sites.
1: Right. All right, Crystal Lee, thank you. We'll talk, let's talk Jell-O next hour, shall we?
0: Sounds good. Thanks, Stephen.
1: Crystal Lee Ramlakhan. And yes, she'll be back with details on Jell-O. Stephanie's back with traffic and weather.
2: I am. There are delays from before the Portman, and this volume continues through Burnaby Lake. Maryhill Bypass is seeing some delays as well, westbound ahead of Broadway, and buildup is increasing on the 91 as you approach the Alex Fraser Bridge, and some buildup northbound through the Massey Tunnel as well. I'll be back with more in a few.
1: Stephanie, thank you so much. Lots to come in the next half hour of the program. TransLink has proposed a plan to remove several bus stops from Hastings Street and Vancouver's downtown east side. And we're going to hear from the Transit Workers Union about their concerns with that plan and about their ongoing labor tensions with the Coast Mountain Bus Company and possible job action ahead. That's coming your way right now, 6:30, and time for the CBC Local News with Drew Karakas.
3: Good morning. It's 11 degrees and mostly cloudy in Vancouver. The Heltsuk Nation and two of its members have settled a human rights complaint against Canadian Tire and Blackbird Security stemming from an incident of racial profiling. It happened at a Coquitlam store in January of 2020. As Edziu Lovren reports, the settlement agreement included a traditional washing ceremony.
4: Definitely feel lighter and just really happy that we can include our traditional laws in this process.
5: That was Dawn Wilson with her father, Richard Wilson. The two Heltsuk Nation members and officials from Canadian Tire and Blackbird Security participated in a traditional washing ceremony Tuesday. According to the agreement, Richard Wilson was waiting for his newly purchased tires to be installed while shopping in a Coquitlam location 6 years ago. As Wilson paid for his items, a Blackbird security guard asked to search his bag in front of other shoppers. The documents say when his daughter complained, she was met with derogatory comments by a Canadian Tire employee, which questioned the trustworthiness of Indigenous people. The settlement includes undisclosed financial compensation. Dawn says some funds will be donated to the Union of BC Indian Chiefs for a study on the consumer racial profiling of Indigenous people. Both Canadian Tire and Blackbird Security say the companies will implement more policies to better combat racism. Edziu Lovren, CBC News, Vancouver.
3: Prime Minister Mark Carney will meet with Premier David Eby in Vancouver today. Eby has been critical of Ottawa's recent energy deal with Alberta, which could pave the way for a new oil pipeline to the BC coast.
6: The reality is that there is a very real and present threat of a referendum on separatism in Alberta enabled by decisions made by the Albertan government. And I believe that that is part of why we are seeing the federal government engage differently with Alberta than other premiers across the country.
3: The two leaders will have a chat after Carney speaks to the Greater Vancouver Board of Trade at 8 this morning. A BC woman is facing a lengthy teaching ban as Akshay Kulkarni reports she was found guilty on a charge of child luring.
7: Kelsey McRae Blake will be prohibited from holding a teaching certificate for 15 years. It comes after she was convicted of one count of telecommunication to lure a child under 18, after BC's teaching regulator says she sent a sexually suggestive video to a student. The details of the case are in a consent agreement posted by the BC Commissioner for Teacher Regulation. It says that Blake was first reported to the regulator on January 5, 2023, and was initially charged with four sexual offences involving minors. She was convicted of one count in April 2025, and three other charges were stayed. Blake was given a suspended sentence and 3 years of probation in the case. The regulator found she used her position of power as a teacher to exploit a minor.

0: minor for sexual advantage. Akshay Kulkarni, CBC News, Vancouver.
1: Vancouver City Council is expected to hear a motion today calling for renewed support for sex workers in the city. Last month, the city cut one of two dedicated safety planners, part of broader cost-cutting measures under Mayor Ken Sim. Advocates say the safety planners have helped prevent violence and connect sex workers with supports. Sarah Resendez is a board member with PACE Society.
2: For many historical and ongoing reasons, sex workers have great distrust in law enforcement. And so these roles have really come in to communicate to law enforcement.
1: Resendez says many sex workers are worried about increased policing, surveillance, and displacement during the upcoming FIFA World Cup. The search of the North Thompson River in Kamloops has been suspended until conditions improve. A woman in a car is presumed dead after her vehicle rolled into the water on Sunday. As Shelley Joyce reports, a number of people jumped in the river to try to help the two people inside.
3: He was looking out the kitchen window and saw people running and screaming down the road. But
4: Natasha Winston's 72-year-old husband, Pierre, was one of several heroes that jumped into action to save a life on the weekend. The couple live across the street on Schubert Drive, where a car burst over the riverbank and into the icy cold, fast-moving Thompson River. A 24-year-old woman, the driver of the car, is still missing and presumed drowned. A 21-year-old passenger in the vehicle was rescued and taken to hospital. Cameron Granger was driving past at the time of the accident. He helped to pull the woman to safety.
5: For a moment there, I don't think either of us were really sure if we were going to make it out of there, but I definitely wanted to do my best.
4: Winston says another rescuer broke the car window with a rock and pulled the passenger out. Kamloops Search and Rescue will resume its recovery when the river conditions are safer. Shelley Joyce, CBC News, Kamloops.
1: Salmon researchers say they have detected dozens of chemicals in the tissue of juvenile Chinook salmon in the Fraser River. Scientists collected water and tissue samples between 2019 and 2022. Dave Scott is one of the co-authors of a study that was largely funded by the Department of Fisheries and Oceans.
6: We know that we have treated municipal wastewater that comes into there as well as other contaminants, and we really found a whole variety of different pollutants from pharmaceuticals and personal care products to pesticides, flame retardants.
1: Researchers say the pollutants could affect the growth rate of Chinook salmon. Scott hopes the work leads to better chemical and wastewater regulations. It's 6:36 now, and that's the CBC local and regional news.
7: Drew, thank you so much. Drew Karakas in the CBC Vancouver newsroom, and a very good Wednesday morning to you. It is the 20th of May already. How'd that happen? Two-thirds of the way through the month. Math, not my strong suit. Lots to come in this half hour of the program. We are going to be hearing from the union that represents bus drivers in just a little while about a TransLink decision to get rid of some bus stops along Hastings Street, very well-used bus stops by the sounds of it. We've already heard from the Union Gospel Mission on what the impact might be. Now we're going to hear from the union. As well, we are going to talk about geopolitical tensions and economic pressures, including such things as high hotel rates and ticket prices, all things that could be coming to BC as a result of the FIFA World Cup here for seven games beginning in June. So all of that coming your way. Stephanie is here right now with your traffic and weather.
8: Thanks, Stephen. Some buildup is increasing on the 91 as you approach the Alex Fraser Bridge. Also seeing delays as you approach the Stella Awesome Bridge this morning as well. That's off of King George out of Surrey. There are delays as you approach the Port Mann this morning. It does clear as you head over the bridge, but slows down again into Coquitlam until Burnaby Lake. Maryhill Bypass, still seeing some delays west bound ahead of Broadway, and some congestion in both directions through the Massey Tunnel. And for your weather, beautiful sunny day ahead with temperatures between 18 and 23 in the valley. Nice and clear tonight with lows around 9. Tomorrow, mix of sun and cloud, and also temperatures between 18 and 23. Friday, sunny and 21. Saturday, sunny and 20. Right now it's 10 and just about clear in downtown Vancouver. I'm just going to keep saying that until it's clear.
7: Yeah, almost clear. I know. Almost clear. Almost there.
8: It's just, you know, I want everyone to be on the edge of their seat for this beautiful day.
7: You just wait. It's going to come. Someone's going to pop right through there. Okay. I believe you.
8: Yeah, you should.
7: I have faith in you, Stephanie.
8: Well, I hope so.
7: 22 minutes before 7 o'clock, Helen Mann is here to bail me out. Good morning to you, Helen Mann.
9: Oh, please don't lean on me too heavily this morning. How are you?
7: I'm very well. How are you doing?
9: I'm very well, thank you. So coming up, we will be also looking ahead to that meeting between your

0: Premier and the Prime Minister today. We are also following up on that announcement yesterday from Agnico Eagle that they are going to revisit gold exploration in Nunavut. They're expecting 400,000 ounces of gold annually could come from that mine at Hope Bay as early as 2030. Juanita Taylor will be joining us to talk about the implications for the Inuit communities there. It could create a lot of jobs, which is being greeted, obviously, with great welcome. And speaking of welcome, Vladimir Putin got a big one today when he visited China. He's been in talks with Xi Jinping about a number of things. China is the biggest client when it comes to Russian oil. And given the strains on the Russian economy, especially with the war on Ukraine, they really are depending on that. And they're talking about an oil pipeline, among other things. So lots going on there.
1: And lots of people online talking about the reception that Vladimir Putin got, comparing it to the reception that Donald Trump got when he touched down in China. And strikingly similar, as a matter of fact.
0: Now, I haven't seen photos. Did they give Putin a smaller chair as well? Because you saw that Trump was sitting on a seat that looked deliberately shorter than Xi Jinping's last week.
1: Oh, those subtle differences.
0: But deliberate, I think.
1: No, he was standing on an Apple box, however, so there you go. Putin doesn't like to be shorter than other people.
0: No, though I think he takes advantage of some lifts in his shoes, from what I understand.
1: Yeah, which is why I'm not even going to go there. Helen, thank you so much, and we'll talk tomorrow, I guess.
0: Mark Carcassel will be here tomorrow, so you get a chance to talk with Mark.
1: Okay, very good. Thank you. Well, it's been great talking with you for the past couple of days. Thank you.
0: You too. Take care.
1: Take care. That's Helen Mann with World Report. You'll hear her 20 minutes from now at the top of the hour. It is 20 minutes before 7 o'clock. Well, more now on a story we brought you yesterday. TransLink is proposing to close 7 bus stops along Hastings Street in Vancouver's downtown east side, it says, to speed up its service. Now, some outreach organizers say the changes could make it harder for more vulnerable people to access essential services. And yesterday, Nick Wells of the Union Gospel Mission told us that wider spacing between stops will affect residents living with mobility and mental health challenges.
2: For the community members that we serve, having those bus stops close together makes it more accessible, right? Makes it easier to catch a bus, makes it easier to get around, to get the basic life necessities that they need. And so that's the kind of concern that we have, is that we are seeing more people on the downtown east side with mobility issues, using canes, using walkers, or who have suffered gangrene cases,
1: right?
2: Needing access, stable access to buses.
1: So that's Nick Wells, the spokesperson of the Union Gospel Mission. Now, meantime, TransLink says Hastings Street is one of the most delayed corridors in Metro Vancouver. And it's just one of the challenges for workers who operate the bus service along that stretch. And for more on that, we're joined by Gavin McGarrigle, the Western Regional Director for Unifor. That's the union that represents Coast Mountain Transit operators. Good morning to you, Gavin.
3: Good morning, Stephen.
1: There was an update yesterday about your contract talks with Coast Mountain. I want to get to that a little later on. First, though, on these bus stops, you just heard Nick Wells of the Union Gospel Mission there talk about how residents in that area are facing mobility challenges, mental health and accessibility challenges as well. From a driver's point of view, how do drivers experience those realities day to day operating in that very high pressure transit corridor?
3: Well, I think the first thing to realize is that people who get into driving buses are doing it because they want to serve the public and they really enjoy the interactions with the public. I just saw a driver last night posting about someone else on their bus who woke someone up who was in need of assistance. So drivers want to serve the public, but like any worker, they want to make sure that they're safe and that they come home at the end of the night. There are lots of challenges all across Metro Vancouver in that area as well. And the primary concern about drivers is making sure that they're safe, that they get home, and that they have quick access to security if there are any issues.
1: And do we know from a driver's point of view what difference it would make to have that number of bus stops removed there? Would it actually speed things up?
3: Well, we don't necessarily get into how things move. I mean, certainly we appreciate anything that gets us moving around, but we understand, you know, there are difficult decisions that have to be made. But I think overall, the drivers would like to feel that their voices matter more. You've mentioned our contract negotiations, but just in general, we don't feel that we're consulted appropriately in terms of not only the stops that are taken away, but the stops that are added. And that's not just particular to the downtown east side. That's just in general. So we'd like a lot more worker say and a lot more worker voice in these kind of decisions.
1: Why would they not ask drivers who are the ones who are driving the

0: route every day?
1: Well, I think TransLink focuses on dealing with the cities and, you know, scanning the public and, you know, relying on TransLink managers to make any decisions as to whether or not it's safe. The concerns that we have raised over inappropriate customer interactions over the years, instead of being met with support and compassion, we've seen a lot of heavy-handed discipline of drivers. We've seen a lot of policies that, you know, if a driver stands up or steps out of the bus for any reason, that they're going to be suspended or terminated. We've had a couple of those cases have been dealt with, not always in our favor, but generally there's a chill across drivers, and so they get very concerned when they're wondering how they're going to deal with customers who may be dealing with challenges and how they're going to be safe, and also what the discipline might be at the end of the day if they put a foot wrong in a very stressful situation.
0: But I myself have seen many of those situations in that Hastings corridor where, you know, you've got a bus driver there trying to move along and maybe somebody in the doorway of the bus who, you know, is one of those people who's having, you know, a bad day, having some mental health challenges perhaps. And it does look as though, you know, I mean, drivers are dealing with a particular kind of situation down there.
1: It's an incredible amount of stress on the drivers, and I think that's one of the things that we want the company to understand more. This is not just someone driving. This is someone dealing with dozens of passengers, some people refusing to pay their fares. Drivers have been assaulted. They've been spit on. There have been all kinds of incidents where there's violence on the bus, and the drivers are sort of in the middle, trying to figure out how to deal with the situation, waiting for some response. So there's an incredible amount of stress every single day, moving buses in and out, you know, without hitting people. We've seen that there have been accidents, unfortunately, on the road as well. So there's a lot of pressure on the drivers, and we need a lot more compassion from the company, and we need a lot more understanding that drivers' voices are critical to actually tell them what goes on day to day, not just the numbers and incidents reports.
0: And do we know whether the situation is actually worse in the downtown east side than it is in other locations? I mean, because these sorts of things can happen anywhere along a route.
1: Yes, they can, and they have happened anywhere along the route. We do have extra challenges, obviously, in the downtown east side, but really it happens anywhere in Vancouver. You could have late-night buses as well that are causing difficulty in terms of unruly passengers, perhaps. So people are dealing with it everywhere, and like I said, there's a real chill across the system. So when we see the controversy and people speaking out about bus stops, it just reminds the drivers that their voices really aren't listened to that much and that their safety is not necessarily the top of the line. One of the things, Stephen, you might have heard talking about over the years is that you'll see security in terms of TransLink and Coast Mountain most often on the SkyTrain platforms, occasionally on the SkyTrain. You'll very rarely see them actually on the buses. And so the drivers don't feel that there's adequate response or that their voices are really being heard. And at the end of the day, it's an extremely challenging job.
0: Now, workplace safety is one of those issues that you're looking to address in your contract talks with Coast Mountain Bus Company. Now you are seeing a strike vote from your members. What are the key issues that are still unresolved?
1: Well, unfortunately, we have, you know, management of this company that is trying to take things away from drivers. I've just described, you know, what a typical day can look like for drivers. And these are professionals who are moving hundreds of thousands of people around every single day. We, unfortunately, were at the bargaining table for a number of months, but it became clear that the company wants to take away things dealing with safety, wants to take away things like the ability to have our work completed and maintained in-house. And really, we're actually talking about washroom access for drivers and the length of shifts. So clearly we'd reached a point in bargaining where they need to get the message that the public wants stability, the drivers want stability, we deserve a fair contract, and simply talking about in 2026 taking things away from drivers is something that we don't believe our membership is going to accept at all, and we'll deliver that result on Tuesday night.
0: When in a strike vote?
1: That's right. Our members are going to be voting all day in a strike vote. Thousands of them will be voting at our union hall, and we expect a very strong result backing up their bargaining committee. We want to get back to the table. We want to get a contract done as soon as possible, but we need to send a very strong message to this employer. Enough is enough. We've seen strike action before in 2019 and in 2001, and I think it's the last thing that anyone wants to see right now, especially with FIFA coming up.
0: Hey, well, exactly. I mean, if strike action does move ahead, what could it mean for transit users across Metro Vancouver, and how quick could it happen?
1: Well, once we have our strike vote, we'll be talking to our bargaining committee and taking direction from our membership. But we could move very, very quickly if we needed to strike action, 72 hours of notice. Of course, we try to give a bit more notice than that. In 2001, it led to a full shutdown of the system. In 2019, it led to overtime bans, which also

0: impacted many routes, and it got worse as time went on. And so we'll see how this one plays out. Hopefully we'll get that strong message from our membership, and hopefully the company will get the message as well, and we can look to secure that deal. But if not, I have no doubt about the resolve of our members to fight for a fair deal.
1: Are you using the World Cup as leverage here?
0: No, I don't believe so. We've been at the table since early this year. Our contract expired in March 31st. We've been diligently at it for the last number of weeks, hoping to get somewhere. But it became clear that without direction from our membership, that this employer was wanting to go backwards instead of forwards. And that's just simply wasting time. And our members deserve a new contract as soon as possible.
1: But from a labor point of view, and you trying to exert pressure on the employer, doing it during a World Cup is not a bad idea.
0: Well, I think certainly we're always cognizant that we serve the public, and the last thing we want to do is impact the public in any negative way. We don't necessarily want to be taking advantage of any big particular moments out there. Certainly we're cognizant of all the demands that are out there, and we want to avoid job action, and the World Cup will bring additional challenges, but really the overall system is the concern, the system now, tomorrow, into the fall, into next year, and we want to make sure that's right for the drivers, and we want to make sure drivers are there, the maintenance is done properly, done in-house, and that we continue to grow our system instead of going backwards.
1: Gavin, good to hear you this morning on All Topics. Thank you so much.
0: Yeah, thanks very much, Stephen. Appreciate it.
1: Take care. That's Gavin McGarrigle, Western Regional Director for Unifor. That's the union that represents Coast Mountain bus operators and C-Bus workers as well. 10 minutes before 7 o'clock, Stephanie's back with traffic.
2: In Surrey, there's a new crash at the intersection of Guildford and 152nd. It's affecting traffic northbound on 152nd as you approach the Portman, and eastbound on Guildford. There's also buildup on the Alex Fraser Bridge northbound. Same for the Queensborough. Also seeing delays as you approach the Stella Awesome Bridge off of King George out of Surrey this morning. Delays on Highway 1 westbound in Surrey starting at 168th, and that continues to the Portman. Fairly clear over the bridge, though, and it picks up again through Coquitlam. Some delays southbound through the Massey Tunnel, and fairly heavy northbound over the Oak Street Bridge, but the Knight Street Bridge is looking very clear this morning. Beautiful sunny day ahead with temperatures between 18 and 23 right now. It's 10 and almost sunny in downtown Vancouver.
1: Thanks, Stephanie. Well, when Vancouver was first announced as the host of 7 FIFA World Cup games, it came with the promise of a boon for BC's tourism industry. In 2025, the province had forecast the tournament would generate $1 billion in additional visitor spending. So far, though, the economic boost is not reflected in hotel bookings. Destination Vancouver says hotel bookings in June are currently down 20% compared to the same month last year. Bookings, though, may rise as we get closer to the tournament. For more on how the tourism industry is reacting to this, we're joined by Amber Papo, who is the CEO of the Tourism Association of BC. Good morning to you, Amber.
3: Good morning to you, Stephen.
1: Destination Vancouver gave us that 20% figure, but tells us that they're hopeful that late bookings will come in and bridge that gap. How much weight do you put on that number?
3: Well, we always have to look at statistics as somewhat predictive. I think this number is a little different. We've got a few factors when it comes to especially soccer and FIFA. There are going to be games all across North America, and we know that soccer fans are the ultimate fans and will be following their teams. So we are expecting that there will be some last-minute bookings, especially after the two knockout rounds at the end, where we don't know who's playing yet. And so many of those fans will follow their teams to Vancouver, for sure. The other thing that's really interesting, too, in terms of predictive statistics is that in regards to that particular one, we know that based on modeling that we're expecting about 43% of those that are going to be attending the FIFA games will be local. So a lot of day trips. In addition to that 43%, we've got another 5% that are going to be from BC as well.
1: Okay. And are hotels generally a good indicator, or hotel reservations generally a good indicator of what a visitor turnout could be?
3: Yes, in some instances, for sure. If it's really focused on a really very stable, if you will, event where, you know, the days are specific and people are going to be arriving specifically to see that event, and there is a demand for overnight stays. Again, I think the FIFA games are somewhat different just based on the two things I just
1: right.
3: just Yeah.
1: At one point several years ago, when word came out that Vancouver was going to be hosting some World Cup games, Mayor Ken Sim likened the impact of FIFA in town to 30 or 40 Super Bowls, is what he said. Can you tell us more about the level of optimism that tourism and hospitality businesses are feeling right now because of the tournament?
3: Optimism is very high. You know, we know from past events, for example, the Olympics, or I guess we can't really predict what a Super Bowl would have been like in Vancouver, but other events that have happened that have had on a world scale like this do provide extraordinary business opportunities and spillover, especially not necessarily just at the event, but also after.
1: And do we know how that works after? I mean, the prediction, again, is that this is going to benefit the city, you know, moving forward. Just having Vancouver exposed to so many people worldwide will help the tourism industry for the better part of a decade. What do we base that stuff on?
3: Well, a lot of the modeling is based on, again, BC Stats has done most of the modeling. And they use, again, I'm not a statistician, so I can't tell you exactly how the research works, but they use a very predictive model called an in and out model. And again, using past statistics, I think from the research that I have read, we're predicting an additional 1 million visits to BC as a result of FIFA over a period of 5 years, from 2026 to 2031.
1: Okay. And how do we get to that number?
3: Again, using the modeling that that BC Statistics tends to use and that other jurisdictions have used to make those predictive numbers.
1: And this is the most watched sporting event in the world. There are, though, some political and economic reasons that could deter people from coming to take in the tournament. What can you tell us about those factors? I mean, number one among them seems to be the high ticket price.
3: Well, there's definitely, that is a factor, especially when we're talking about the general economics in the world, but the geopolitical issues that we're also facing, we're feeling the pinch when it comes to fuel shortages, uncertainty, just in terms of the world feeling uncomfortable about traveling internationally. That will definitely have impacts on the number of people visiting vis-a-vis through air traffic, for sure.
1: Mm-hmm. And can you give us a sense of how businesses are preparing for the tournament?
3: Locally,
1: yeah.
3: Whilst regionally, a lot of this has been on the radar for many years. So our host partners, as well as the province, have been working with local businesses, providing lots of information, also providing them information, not just about the actual event, but opportunities in which they can partake. I understand that, especially in the city of Vancouver, there's been a lot of preparation in terms of ensuring that there's accessibility and traffic control and those type of things, so that there's still accessibility to these businesses, which is really important.
1: And what has the dynamic been like with FIFA organizers and the tourism industry overall?
3: From my perspective, we have from the tourism perspective, we've been involved significantly. Obviously, FIFA is a large organization. It has certain data, et cetera, that it holds on to itself, but they have been very open in meeting with us generally for the last 6 months on a monthly basis, providing us with updates and, raising any concerns that they may have that have been mitigated, asking us questions. So we've been in the loop for sure.
1: And how have those talks gone? I mean, do you find FIFA to be, extraordinarily demanding, or how would you compare them to the IOC, for instance?
3: We're not dealing directly with FIFA. We're dealing with contractors that they've brought in, and they've always been very open, friendly, accessible. I don't personally have any complaints, and I haven't heard about anybody else. I know from my conversations with the government, the province, and the host partners, they all had great experiences.
1: All right. Amber, we'll leave it there. Thank you for the time this morning. We appreciate it.
3: Well, I appreciate it too. Thank you very much.
1: Take care. That's Amber.
3: You too.
1: That's Amber Papo, who is the CEO of the Tourism Association of BC. If you've got anything to add, we'd love to hear from you. 236-330-2623, 236-330-2623. Now, Drew Carrick is here with some local news headlines.
4: Stephen, Premier David Eby says Canada cannot work if Ottawa favors what Eby calls separatist premiers. That was his message yesterday ahead of his meeting this morning with Prime Minister Mark Carney. Eby has been critical of the recent energy deal between Ottawa and Alberta and feels Alberta is getting special treatment because of the threat of a referendum on leaving Canada. And salmon researchers have detected dozens of chemicals in the tissue of juvenile Fraser River Chinook salmon. Scientists fear it could inhibit their growth rate and their overall survival. More local news coming up at 7:30. Stephanie Hungerford is back with traffic and weather.
2: Thanks, Drew. In Surrey, there's a crash at the intersection of Guildford and 152nd. Also built up on the Alex Fraser Bridge northbound. Same for the Queensborough. Also seeing delays as you approach the Stella Austin Bridge this morning off of King George. Delays on Highway 1 westbound in Surrey as well. And the sun is definitely shining outside and it's 10 degrees. Just to report.
1: We've been waiting for that.
2: We've been waiting.
1: I know,
2: all morning.
1: There it is. I'm so glad to see it. Lots to come in the next hour of the program. We are going to hear from another union. This time it's the union that represents theater technicians at the Michael J. Fox Theater in Burnaby, as that venue is set to close for community use. We talked about that story in the past. We're going to give you an update on that. As well, the next leader of the BC Conservatives is going to be determined in a matter of days. And Kamloops MLA Peter Miliband is highlighting his experience in government as one of his biggest assets as a candidate. We are going to hear from him in our final half hour of the program today as we look to talk to all of the leadership hopefuls for the BC Conservative Party over the next few days. Stay with us. World Report is next.
5: This is World Report. Good morning. I'm Helen Mann. Prime Minister Mark Carney will need to strike a delicate balance between two clashing Western premiers today. Carney is set to meet with BC Premier David Eby later. Eby is criticizing Ottawa for signing a special deal with Alberta, which he says is aimed at quelling the province's separatist movement. The CBC's Katie DeRosa reports.
6: The message to the Prime Minister is simple. This country cannot work if separatist premiers, others get all of the attention of the federal government.
7: Premier David Eby says when he meets with the Prime Minister in Vancouver today, he'll ask why other provinces like BC were shut out of last week's deal for a lower industrial carbon price. The agreement inked between Alberta and Ottawa on Friday has left Alberta Premier Danielle Smith confident it will pave the way for another oil pipeline to BC's coast.
8: We have a leader of this province that's sitting at the kids' table while the grown-ups make decisions.
7: Trevor Halford, interim leader of the official opposition, says BC is on the sidelines, but that's Eby's fault.
8: Support this project and stop impeding it.
7: The premier dodged questions about whether he would support a pipeline that runs south, mirroring the Trans Mountain pipeline. The day before Carney's carbon pricing announcement, the federal energy minister was in BC with Eby for an announcement about LNG Canada in Kitimat. UBC political scientist Catherine Harrison suspects that was not a coincidence.
9: I wonder whether we are seeing negotiations take place between the provincial government and the federal government over BC at least accepting a possible South Coast pipeline route in exchange for stronger federal support, including financial support for the LNG Canada Phase 2 project.
7: The premier denies that, but says he will make a case to the prime minister that BC's resource projects deserve as much attention as Alberta's proposed pipeline. Katie DeRosa, CBC News, Victoria.
5: A gold mine in western Nunavut is being revived, bringing optimism to Inuit. The Hope Bay project is expected to produce more than 400,000 ounces of gold annually as early as 2030. It's also expected to create hundreds of jobs. Juanita Taylor has more from Rankin Inlet.
10: The Hope Bay project is expected to increase Canadian exports by over $2.5 billion annually to support up to 2,000 jobs.
11: Amar Aljundi is president and CEO of Agnico Eagle Mines Limited. At Tuesday's press conference, he shared the exploration potential at Hope Bay.
10: To generate over $250 million in annual taxes and royalties to federal, territorial governments and Inuit organizations.
11: The mine was closed in 2021 as the company began an exploration phase. Based on the results, Agnico Eagle has approved the expenditure of $3.3 billion for the redevelopment, including the addition of a power plant, reconstruction of the processing facility, and about 33 kilometers of underground development. Federal Natural Resources Minister Tim Hodgson was at the announcement, highlighting Canada's $25 million wind project for the mine.
12: It also speaks to the enormous opportunity present in the Arctic for mining, clean energy, Canadian sovereignty, and economic growth and prosperity.
11: The company is partnering with

0: Organization says the Ebola outbreak in the Democratic Republic of Congo is getting worse. So far, 139 deaths are being attributed to the virus, as well as 600 presumed infections. Tedros Adhanom Ghebreyesus is the head of the WHO. He says the situation is likely to get worse, but the outbreak does not pose a large-scale threat.
1: The situation is a public health emergency of international concern, but is not a pandemic emergency. WHO assesses the risk of the epidemic as the high at the national and regional levels and low at the global level.
0: There have been 53 confirmed cases so far. These have been restricted to DRC and neighboring Uganda. Just days after U.S. President Donald Trump's visit to China, Beijing is hosting another powerful head of state. A crowd of school children cheer as Vladimir Putin arrives at the Great Hall of the People. The Russian president has been meeting with Xi Jinping. They've signed more than 20 documents affirming their partnership. Chris Brown is in our London bureau. Chris, what are the key messages coming out of the summit?
2: Well, President Xi's goal, I think, is to demonstrate that China is now at the hub of global politics and is playing a key role in stabilizing the world. He's trying to demonstrate that he is the leader that other leaders are coming to see. In addition to Donald Trump visiting, we've also seen Keir Starmer of the UK and Mark Carney of Canada going. Russia here is very much the weaker partner. Indeed, without China's electronics, without its components that Russia needs to build drones and missiles, and without China buying all of its energy, Russia really would be in very dire straits. However, Putin is still leaving Beijing without a whole lot of deals or other major announcements to show for it. They've been talking about a new pipeline from Siberia to China, and he's leaving, and they're still talking about it. Still not clear if it's ever going to get built.
0: Now, after meetings with Iran, the U.S., and Russia in recent weeks, is China positioning itself as the world's top power broker?
2: It seems to be. This joint statement referred to treacherous military strikes against other countries, a pretty obvious reference to the U.S. attacks on Iran, saying they violate the principles of the U.N. Charter. Again, this is more positioning that China and Russia care more about international law and stability than the United States. Still, it is a difficult balancing act for China. Its economy is underperforming. It needs big global export markets like American ones. So he has to be careful, President Xi, not to give Vladimir Putin too much and to trigger another trade fight with Donald Trump.
0: Chris, thanks very much.
2: Thank you.
0: CBC's Chris Brown in London. U.S. President Donald Trump has scored another victory against Republicans who defy him. Congressman Thomas Massie of Kentucky lost his primary race to Trump's hand-picked challenger, Ed Gallrein. Massie's been an outspoken critic of the war on Iran. He voted against Trump's big, beautiful tax bill, and he pushed for the release of the Epstein files. During last night's concession speech, Massie said he took a stand on principle, not politics.
3: If you're not tired of politics, if you're not jaded, if you're not cynical, and so many people are, you know, the people that, you know, want somebody that'll go along to get along, I've never heard of that strategy, but that seems to be what the voters want. That's what's been promised to them.
0: Last Saturday, another Trump-endorsed candidate defeated the incumbent Bill Cassidy in Louisiana. Cassidy was a two-term Republican senator who voted to impeach Trump in 2021. U.S. Immigration and Customs Enforcement is holding about 60,000 people in detention centers, the vast majority without criminal convictions. Lawyers for the detained say ICE incarceration is used as a tool to bully people into leaving the country. The CBC's Jonathan Monpetit recently went to Texas to meet the people affected.
4: Outside the ICE field office in San Antonio, Texas, dozens sit waiting to find out if they'll end up in detention. ICE is still arresting around 900 people each day, many at field offices like this one, where unauthorized immigrants have to check in regularly. Lawyer Amanda Aguilar does pro bono work for immigrants. She sees what happens when families get arrested inside the ICE office.
5: On a lot of days, they'll be like, make the choice. Is it going to be you, mom, or you, dad? Like, we're going to detain one or the other.
4: There are currently 60,000 people being held in immigration detention centers across the country. 50% more than in 2024. And unlike in the past, the vast majority

0: majority don't have a criminal conviction. Yonkel Lima is a Cuban immigrant who spent 10 months in a detention center in Pearsall, Texas, where he slept on a bunk bed in a room with 64 other people.
1: Bueno, las condiciones ahí.
0: The conditions were really bad, he says. He says he was served rotting food and said the guards were often racist.
1: Tengo recuerdo de ese lugar y...
0: He says he still has memories of that ugly place. In the last year, there has been a huge increase in the number of ICE detainees who give up their immigration claims and just leave the country instead. That may be the point. ICE says detention is a choice. Jonathan Mopitzi, CBC News, San Antonio, Texas.
2: That is the latest national and international news from World Report. 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I'm Helen Mann. 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

0: Well, good Wednesday morning. It is May 20th. I'm Stephen Quinn, and this is the early edition on CBC Radio 1. Thank you so much for being along with us this morning. Coming up in this half hour, the Michael J. Fox Theater in Burnaby will only be available for school purposes beginning in July. It's operated. The Burnaby Board of Education has rejected a one-time offer of funding from the city to keep it open to the public. And coming up, we're going to hear from the union that represents the theater's workers. That coming your way? Right now, Drew Karakas is here from the CBC Vancouver Newsroom.
1: Premier David Eby will be meeting with Prime Minister Mark Carney in Vancouver this morning after Carney's speech to the Vancouver Board of Trade. Eby feels Alberta has been getting special treatment from Ottawa because of the threat of a referendum on separation in that province. Fisheries biologists are concerned that chemicals in the Fraser River could affect the growth and ultimately the survival of Chinook salmon. And the FIFA World Cup gets underway in Vancouver in just over 3 weeks, but Destination Vancouver says hotel bookings are actually down for June compared to the same month last year. More local news coming up in about 20 minutes. Stephanie Hungerford is back with another look at the roads.
2: Thanks, Drew. In Surrey, there's a new crash at the intersection of 140th and 84th. That's in Surrey. That's affecting all directions. Also in Surrey, there's a crash at the intersection of Guildford and 152nd, affecting traffic northbound on 152nd as you approach the Portman and eastbound on Guildford. There's buildup on the Alex Fraser Bridge this morning, northbound just after 64th. Same for the Queensboro. Also seeing delays as you approach the Stella Austin Bridge off of King George out of Surrey. There are delays on Highway 1 westbound in Surrey as you approach the Portman. It's clear over the Portman, but then it picks up again through Coquitlam and northbound through the Cassiar. And for your weather today, beautiful sunny day ahead with temperatures between 18 and 23. Nice and clear tonight with lows around 9. Tomorrow, mix of sun and cloud. Also, temperatures between 18 and 23. Friday, sunny and 21. Saturday, sunny and 20. Right now, it's 10 degrees and very sunny.
0: Lovely out there right now.
2: Very beautiful.
0: Excellent. Thanks, Stephanie. We are at 12 minutes after 7 o'clock on the early edition on CBC Radio 1. 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Well, there have been lots of twists and turns lately in the fate of the Michael J. Fox Theater. It's run by the Burnaby School Board, and earlier this year, the board announced that the costs had become too high, so they'd be shutting down the theater to the public as of July 1st. Well, last week, the city said it would offer a one-time operating grant to keep the doors open for two more years, but now the Burnaby Board of Education is rejecting that offer. And in a statement, the board said that the grant would not solve the underlying financial issues and that the district staff must put their full attention on education. Well, for some reaction to this, we are joined by Damian Petty. He's with IATSE. That is the union that represents theater technicians at the Michael J. Fox Theater. Good morning to you, Damian.
3: Good morning, Stephen.
0: We spoke with you last month when the Burnaby School District first announced that the theater would be closing to the public because of the financial pressure they were feeling. Now here they are rejecting an offer of $150,000 for the next 2 years to cover operating costs. What do you make of that?
3: Well, it's very disappointing. We had met with the mayor of Burnaby, and we had seen that the city certainly wanted to help solve this problem. So to hear that the school district is turning down the grant money and keeping public access closed to the theater is very disappointing, not just to the people I represent, but there are thousands of people who have signed a petition and many stakeholders who are up in arms about this.
0: School districts, though, are in the business of, you know, education. They're not necessarily in the business of operating public venues. How feasible is it for them to also be operating a public theater?
3: Oh, I don't think they should at all. I mean, when the theater started, it was a not-for-profit society. The school district a few years ago made the decision to get more involved in the management of the theater. I absolutely don't think it's appropriate, and I think if there was a willingness to save the theater, the school district would take its hands off the reins of the management of the theater. So we agree the school district probably shouldn't be managing a public theater.
0: But we have yet to see anybody else come forward, is that right?
3: Yeah, you know, we're going to meet, just as we met with the mayor of Burnaby, we're going to meet with the school district. Both sides are complaining that this is playing out in the media, but when communication breaks down, sometimes it takes a petition to bring the parties to the table.
0: And so what kinds of conversations are you having with the different parties so far about finding a viable model then?
3: Well, I suppose if the school district says they can't possibly manage it, the solution has to lie in going back to a theater society. And there are many stakeholders who've indicated that they would get involved if that opportunity came up. And frankly, there's all sorts of grant money that's being left on the table. There are other theaters that are structured this way that access money federally, provincially, and as we've seen from the city of Burnaby, civic money is also available.
0: As you said, you have a meeting scheduled with the Burnaby Board of Education. You've also, though, had an opportunity to speak with the mayor of Burnaby, Mike Hurley. What has he said?
3: When we met with him, he said the discussions between the two groups hadn't been that robust. We had been told that there had been an 18-month process and there was a feasibility study. We learned that communications had been fairly anemic between the two groups. And also we learned that that the city already is funding another theater currently, and they felt that the school district did not want to let go of the management of the theater. So those were kind of deal breakers for them.
0: Hmm. In a news release last week, the board said that they only heard about the one-time funding through the media. How do you think communication is going between the city and the board? Doesn't sound like it's going very well.
3: Well, I won't give you my opinions about bureaucracies in general, but I'm not surprised. I mean, there are many layers to this cake. And it's sometimes very difficult for the people at the top to pick up the phone and talk to each other. There are people, I don't want to say beneath them, but people within their organizations that follow a bureaucratic path. And that's not always in the best interest of getting it done.
0: It's not just money for operating expenses we're talking about. There's also capital upgrades that the district thinks would require more than $700,000. At the end of the day, who should be paying this theater's bills?
3: Well, at the end of the day, it should go, in my opinion, if it's to be viable, I think it goes back to the old model. The costs that they're talking about, maintenance, those are not costs that have to be paid immediately. Those are costs that have accrued because there's a backlog of maintenance that hasn't been done. When you have school board staff running a theater, their priorities on running the school district. And so some of these things haven't happened, but these costs are not insurmountable. And I actually think if there is a willingness, and we've got approaching 7,000 people signing a petition and saying, let's fix this. I think the willingness is there to solve it and to find those solutions. If it was in the multi-millions, I'd say this is probably not doable, but we're in the hundreds of thousands. Mm. This is definitely doable.
0: Damian, good to hear you once again. Thanks so much for taking the time with us. We appreciate it.
3: Thanks a lot.
0: That is Damian Petty, the International Vice President for IATSE, which represents the union workers at the Michael J. Fox Theater. And we did reach out to the City of Burnaby and the Burnaby Board of Education. Both declined an interview at this time. It is 19 minutes after 7 o'clock. Stephanie's back with traffic and weather.
2: In Burnaby, there's a new crash on Highway 1 westbound just after Gullardy Way. Volume is heavy through Coquitlam. And further west on Highway 1, delays are heavy from Grandview and continue to the iron workers. I'll be back with more in a few.
0: Stephanie, thank you. Well, U.S. President Donald Trump has sent a special envoy to Greenland for a biannual business summit. That envoy, though, Jeff Landry, is being given the cold shoulder from locals. And the business summit is focused on investment and security opportunities in the Arctic region. Canada and Europe also have representatives at the summit. And for a closer look at all of this, we're joined by Anne Fitzgerald. She is the director of the Balsillie School of International Affairs, also a political scientist. Good morning to you, Anne.
4: Good morning.
0: So tell me why this business summit is turning into much more than just your typical business summit.
4: Yeah, it's really steered from just an investment conference to probably being one of the most important Arctic geopolitical gatherings of the year. Greenland sits at the intersection of Arctic security and missile defense and critical minerals and rare supply chains. Beyond critical minerals, got offshore oil and gas, zinc, lead, so very resource-rich island. Also, there's an attraction towards the vicinity of Greenland for shipping, commercial shipping purposes, because of conflict-driven and climate-driven dynamics, and also growing geopolitical competition involving the U.S., Russia, and China. So it's about more than attracting investment, because business, sovereignty, and security issues are all now deeply intertwined.
0: Right. And we know, of course, that Donald Trump has mused quite loudly about somehow the United States taking over Greenland in some way. And the U.S. presence at the conference is already, it already means a controversial start. Just explain what's going on at this stage.
4: Yes. Well, Governor Jeff Landry, who is governor of Louisiana and who is not simply attending the conference in his capacity as governor, is there and widely viewed as the political envoy connected to President Trump's renewed Greenland strategy, which has an elevated Arctic focus and is very prominent at the moment in the Trump foreign policy. And the controversy reflects broader concerns that Washington's moving from symbolic interest in Greenland towards a much more organized, longer-term Arctic strategy, showcasing bigger plans for defense infrastructure and military access, even though the U.S. has great access under an existing 1951 post-World War II agreement. But it's also interested in critical minerals and the resources in that area and broader strategic influence. So the protests in Nuuk reflect the fears that Greenland could become caught between these great power interests. And it's now a frontline geopolitical theater, once again, probably for the first time since the Cold War.
0: I was going to say, could you have predicted this 5 years ago?
4: No.
0: I don't think anybody
4: could have. Climate specialists may have.
0: Yeah.
4: And, you know, the Arctic area is much more accessible now. And those, more authoritarian governments that have that longer term visions and longer term views because they're in for the longer term, see it as an area that's much more habitable and accessible. And it's very attractive. You know, if you think about the disruptions in shipping routes and economic corridors in the middle corridors and the length of time to go around the South African cone. Mm-hmm. The only other corridor is the one that passes through Greenland. And also it's the shortest route, between the North American continent through the Arctic to Russia.
0: Yeah.
4: So very important for defense capability.
0: So maybe not so outlandish then. Canada has its own delegates, including Carolyn Bennett, former Liberal MP, turned ambassador to Denmark, and some business leaders there as well. I imagine that the Canadian interests are not so far removed from the U.S. interests when it comes to critical minerals and infrastructure and so on.
4: Yeah, you're absolutely right. Canada's interests are both economic and strategic, and Ottawa is increasingly focused on Arctic sovereignty. It has an Arctic strategy, which Global Affairs Canada, where Ambassador Bennett hails from, leads, and continental defense as well. Our Canadian Armed Forces and D&D have a big focus on the Arctic through our True North Strong and Free strategy. We're interested in northern infrastructure, and we've invested in icebreaker and shipping capacity recently. So our Coast Guard is relevant to this conversation too. Critical minerals. We have a swath of critical minerals locked up across the Arctic region, and we're very interested in the medium to long-term access to good, safe, ethical, and responsible markets and supply chains for those minerals. And then importantly, our Indigenous partnerships across the Arctic. So we share real geographic and cultural ties with Greenland, and that's why we see it as an important Arctic partner.
0: Is that going to be enough, I guess, to, secure a place for Canada in all of this?
4: I think so. I mean, our business leaders will be attending this meeting as well. And that's an important aspect because with the dual use technology focus with these transformative technologies and no distinction really made between military technology and civilian technology. Mm-hmm. It's the application that makes the distinction. We have business interests in being behind some of these Arctic surveillance systems, missile defense, satellite systems, subsea cables, dual use ports and airports. And Canada really needs to grow its defense technology firms and its Canadian companies more broadly at this moment in history. So it's an important meeting for many reasons, and all eyes will be on the outcome.
0: Yeah, all eyes will be on the outcome and obviously what is going on at the time, but there are a number of undercurrents here as well, which is, I guess, what we'll be watching for too, which is how the U.S., I suppose, tries to position itself. And I guess the what this does to the relationship between the United States and its supposed NATO allies.
4: Absolutely. You know, it was a rocky off-ramp post-Davos when we saw the European allies all come together in Canada as a stand behind territorial sovereignty and independence. And but we've also heard noises from Washington that the Trump administration is going to continue to push for, and they've got to take it, quote unquote. So we don't know what will come from this meeting, but all eyes will be on it.
0: All right. Anne, great to hear you this morning. Thank you so much for the time.
4: Thanks for having me.
0: That is Anne Fitzgerald, director of the Balsillie School of International Affairs, also a political scientist. It is 27 minutes after 7 o'clock on the early edition, and Crystal Lee Ramlikin joins us with a look at business. Good morning to you.
5: Hi, good morning, Stephen.
0: Let's begin with something that's happening right here in Vancouver, which is could be a tense meeting today between Prime Minister Mark Carney and BC Premier David Eby. What details have you got on that so far?
5: Yes. So next hour, Prime Minister Carney will speak at the Vancouver Board of Trade. And then following that event, he will sit down for a closed door meeting with BC's Premier. So David Eby has been publicly criticizing Ottawa for inking a special deal with Alberta last week, which will lay the groundwork for the federal government to fast track the approval of a new pipeline to the West Coast. So Eby's message, don't reward Alberta with a pipeline because of any separatist threat. So here's what Eby had to say on that during a Q&A with reporters yesterday.
6: The message to the Prime Minister is simple. This country cannot work if separatist premiers, others get all of the attention of the federal government. And those provinces where we're standing squarely behind Canada, where we're fighting for Canada, where we couldn't be more pro-Canadian in the projects we're advancing, you know, where we're left out of the discussion. That's a very straightforward message from me to the Prime Minister, and I'm hopeful he agrees with that.
5: So strong remarks by Eby yesterday, and the Carney-Eby meeting will be in about 2 hours from now.
0: All righty. And as travel season ramps up, this country still facing a shortage of air traffic controllers. What does that mean for travelers?
5: Yes, that's right. So NAV Canada says it has put measures in place to plug holes, but there's no guarantee there will be zero disruptions this summer because of the shortage. So the nonprofit body that runs Canada's civil air navigation system says it has licensed more than 300 controllers since 2023 and counts more than 500 students in training right now. And, you know, with things like the World Cup coming up, NAV Canada has rehired more than 50 retired controllers. It's launched an incentive program for workers who take on high demand shifts, and it's instituted

0: blackout periods on the use of accumulated time off during those peak periods. But this labor shortage, not particular to Canada, the United States and Europe face even larger gaps. And that's because it takes so long for people to actually train to become air traffic controllers.
1: All right. Krista Lee, thank you so much. We will talk again tomorrow.
0: All right. Sounds good. Thanks, Stephen.
1: Take care. That's Krista Lee Ramlican with the latest on business. And Stephanie's got the latest on your traffic and weather.
2: In North Van, there's a crash northbound heading up the cut before Lynn Valley Road in the left lane, not causing too many issues just yet. Just something to be aware of. In Burnaby, looks like the crash on Highway 1 westbound after Gullardy has been cleared. But volume is still heavy after the Portman and continues on and off to the iron workers. I'll be back with more in a few minutes.
1: Thank you, Stephanie. Lots to come. The FIFA World Cup is taking its toll on this year's Italian Day is on the drive. That's why Vancouver City Councillors will decide later today whether to approve a one-time grant to make sure that festival has enough money to go ahead at its usual scale. You're going to hear from the president of the Italian Day Festival coming up. Right now, 7:30, and time for the CBC Local News with Drew Caracas.
3: Good morning. It's 12 degrees with some high cloud in Vancouver. Premier David Eby will meet with Prime Minister Mark Carney later this morning in Vancouver. It follows the Premier's criticism of Ottawa's energy deal with Alberta, which could open the door for a new oil pipeline to the BC coast. The CBC's Katie DeRosa is at the Hyatt Regency in Vancouver this morning, where the Prime Minister is preparing to speak to the Vancouver Board of Trade. Katie.
4: Good morning, Drew. Prime Minister Mark Carney is scheduled to speak to business leaders at the Board of Trade at 8:15 this morning. He's talking about how his government is harnessing Canada's clean energy. Then he will head to a meeting with Premier David Eby around 9 o'clock. The two will have a brief photo op, but won't take any questions, and then they'll head into a closed-door meeting. We don't know when Eby will speak to reporters afterwards, but certainly we'll want to hear from him how he thinks the meeting went, as they're going into the meeting with a bit of tension. Eby told reporters yesterday at the legislature he'll ask Carney why he carved out a special deal for a lower industrial carbon tax for Alberta. The Alberta Premier Danielle Smith says that's making it's one step towards making a pipeline to BC's coast a reality. But Eby says it's aimed at placating separatists, and BC should get just as much attention for its resource project. So a lot of focus on that meeting, and we'll have to see what we hear after it wraps. Back to you, Drew.
3: Very good. Thank you, Katie DeRosa, reporting live from downtown Vancouver this morning. The Parliamentary Budget Officer says Canada will spend just over $1 billion to host 13 World Cup matches in Vancouver and Toronto this year. That includes money from all levels of government, with Ottawa paying about half of that amount. The total average is roughly $82 million per game. The PBO says that's about in line with what previous host countries have spent. With just over 3 weeks to go before the World Cup kicks off, Destination Vancouver says hotel bookings in the city for June are down about 20% compared to the same month last year. However, it also says the data is dynamic, and they're optimistic about a late surge of bookings ahead of the matches. The first game in Vancouver will be played on June 13th when Australia takes on the side from Turkey. Two members of the Heiltsuk Nation have taken part in a traditional washing ceremony with officials from Canadian Tire and Blackbird Security. It's part of a human rights complaint settlement following an incident of racial profiling and discrimination at a Canadian Tire store in Coquitlam in 2020. Marilyn Slett, the chief of the Heiltsuk Nation on the BC Central Coast, says the ceremony is a way everyone involved can heal.
5: It's really good to see both Canadian Tire and Blackbird here to witness it, and also to be able to move forward and with a better understanding of what happened and how it affected not just Richard and Dawn, but a community.
3: The settlement includes undisclosed financial compensation. Both companies involved say they will implement more policies to better combat racism. Salmon researchers have detected dozens of chemicals in the tissue of juvenile Fraser River Chinook. Scientists fear it could inhibit their growth rate and their overall survival. John Hernandez has that story.
6: From the banks of the Fraser River, salmon researchers use a fine net to haul juvenile Chinook out of the water. The fish aren't much bigger than a few centimeters. Since 2019, scientists have been swabbing the fish tissue, measuring for pollutants. Dave Scott is with the Rain Coast Conservation Foundation. He says they've found dozens of organic chemicals contaminating the fish and their habitat.
7: Pharmaceuticals and personal care products to pesticides, flame retardants.
6: Similar studies have been done in Washington State's Puget Sound, where researchers have found evidence linking the same chemicals to reduced Chinook growth. Molly Schumann-Gujay is with the Washington State Department of Fish and Wildlife.
8: The research shows that that's the life stage where growth is really important. If they don't grow fast enough, it influences return rates.
6: Researchers on both sides of the border hope their findings can inform better chemical and wastewater regulations. John Hernandez, CBC News, Richmond.
3: The return of warmer weather around the province means more people are heading outside, but that can mean more exposure to ticks. Gail Wallen of the Invasive Species Council of BC says there are about 20 tick species that are native to BC. They're common in the southern part of the province, particularly in dry, grassy areas. Wallen says in that environment, it's important to wear proper clothing.
9: If you're going to be out in the grasses and stuff, put your socks over your pants. Some people will wear DEET or some sort of insect repellent. Make sure that you've got tight sleeves, etc.
3: She says it's just as important to check yourself for ticks after having been outside. 7:35 now, and that's the CBC local news.
1: I'm still all worried about the Lone Star tick we learned about yesterday.
3: Mm-hmm. Yes.
1: That can lead you to having a meat allergy. And it's actual, like, it could be a life-threatening allergic reaction, like anaphylaxis, after you get bitten by this Lone Star tick. Why is it called a Lone Star tick?
3: I believe it originates from down south towards Texas.
1: Oh, there you go. Yeah. And it likes country music.
2: I just thought it's because it liked meat.
1: It's drawn to country music, apparently. So that's...
3: Human meat.
1: Human meat.
3: Yeah.
1: Well, this specifically says, though, that among the mammals that you will no longer be able to eat, it's only non-primate mammals, which is a good thing. Yeah, because... I think you don't need primates. That's getting a little too close, eh?
10: It gets the name from the spot on its back, Lone Star.
1: It gets its name from the spot on its back, says Burke, into my ear at this moment. The Lone Star. It looks like a little star. Maybe it was just a really good tick, and it got a little gold star that day. 23 minutes before 8 o'clock on the early edition.
2: That was a good one, Stephen.
1: No, it wasn't. It was awful. But you're here to help me.
2: Yes, I am.
1: By changing the subject.
2: Yeah, I'm going to talk about the crash in North Van. How about that?
1: Oh, okay.
2: There we go. So North Van, there is a crash northbound heading up the cut before Lynn Valley Road the left lane. So it's not only causing issues northbound, but I think southbound as well. It's causing a visual distraction as well. And because of that, on Highway 1 westbound, volume is quite heavy from the Portman, and that continues to the Ironworkers with congestion quite heavy through Burnaby. In Surrey, there's a crash in the at the intersection of 140th and 84th Avenue, affecting all directions there. There's buildup on the Alex Fraser Bridge northbound just after 64th. Same for the Queensborough, also seeing delays as you approach the Stella Awesom Bridge. And there is quite a bit of volume northbound over the Oak Street Bridge and also the Knight Street Bridge. And for your weather today, very sunny day with temperatures between 18 and 23. Nice and clear tonight with lows around 9. Tomorrow, mix of sun and cloud and also temperatures between 18 and 23. Right now, it's sunny and 12 degrees in downtown Vancouver.
1: All right, Stephanie, thank you so much. And Scott Regier joins us now from CBC Sports. Good morning to you.
11: Good morning, Stephen.
1: Thank you for not touching a tick.
11: I was good at it and I held off. Don't tempt me.
1: It was Matt Galloway who told us about it yesterday, and it scared the living heck out of me.
11: Yeah, so, fair enough.
1: Your thoughts on the Canucks firing head coach Adam Foote?
11: I thought that this might happen. Mm-hmm. Foote was given very little to work with, of course, last season, but he still experienced the worst season in 30 years. So I'm not surprised, nor am I surprised that new GM Ryan Johnson's moved quickly in making the decision. Mm-hmm. For all of the talk, he and the Sedins want to go through a slow, methodical, and very purposeful rebuild. a quick decision had to be made here. Firstly, because they didn't want to leave Foot having to wait to find a new job opportunity in the league. And secondly, because they need to make haste if they're going to hire Manny Malhotra. The very successful bench boss with the Abbotsford Canucks, Malhotra, is said to be in demand around the league.

0: league, including the Maple Leaf sniffing about. Kudos to Ryan Johnson. Rather than avoiding reporters' questions about being interested in Malhotra, as many GMs would, he offered this instead.
1: Manny has shown his ability to develop young players, to build a connection, and obviously win a championship with a very young group. So I am going to speak with him and talk about the future. But as far as his son or the draft, the first thing in front of me right now is to find the next head coach for this organization, and that'll be the priority.
0: So safe to say, Stephen Malhotra, who has long-standing relationships with Johnson and the Sedins, he is the Canucks' first choice. And that would create a bit of a quandary if Manny's son Caleb, the top centerman available in the upcoming draft, is drafted by the Canucks. There would be, rightfully, questions about how a father-son tandem would manage. For those wondering, it has worked before in pro sports, with NBA Hall of Famer Doc Rivers coaching his son Austin on a quite successful LA Clippers team, and in baseball, Felipe Alou managing his son Moises with both the Expos and the Giants, with Moises becoming an all-star. So those are obviously questions for another day. Right now, the Canucks got to convince Manny to stay local.
2: All right. Now over to basketball, and an impressive night for Canada's WNBA team.
0: For sure. The Toronto Tempo beat Phoenix last night, which is quite a feat because Phoenix made the WNBA finals last year. So the Tempo now have a winning record through their first five games. And at the heart of things, Stephen, is their million-dollar backcourt. The first pair of guards to sign such lucrative deals under the league's new CBA, Marina Mabry and Brittany Sykes, lit it up last night. Both had 30 or more points, and Sykes says it's a sign of things to come.
3: We are both two players who probably didn't get their fair share of shine and acknowledgement throughout our careers, and then we match up with Sandy, and we get to have a play day on the court.
0: Yeah, the Tempo look like they're having fun under their coach Sandy Brondello, a 3-2 record to start their inaugural season. Meantime, in the NBA playoffs, the New York Knicks had no fun at all last night against the Cleveland Cavaliers, at least not through three quarters. They trailed Cleveland by 22 points heading into the final frame, at which point ESPN, their data crunchers, put up a graphic that read, Cleveland has a 99.9% chance of winning. New York came back and won. It was one of the greatest comebacks I have ever seen. Absolutely remarkable.
2: All right. Now let's talk about soccer and, a case of espionage across the pond. And I guess spying on each other is not a new thing, but this one, a hefty price.
0: Espionage that has seen Southampton expelled from the championship playoff final. A staff member, Stephen, from the Southern English club was discovered secretly filming training sessions of their playoff opponents, Middlesbrough. No drones involved here. A smartphone from behind a big pine tree. and this spy was wearing an Eastleigh jersey. That's a club in England's fifth division. The spy and the team he was really working for, though, will be replaced in Saturday's playoff final, a costly development, as you alluded to. Whoever comes out on top Saturday wins promotion to the Premiership, which is worth around $400 million a year. Southampton is appealing the decision. Meantime, congratulations to Arsenal, Stephen. They won their first Prem title in 22 years yesterday when their rivals, Manchester City, failed to win their match. I've been open about my support of Man City since I was a kid, so it was a bitter pill to swallow.
2: I can't believe it.
0: Even more bitter, picking up my 9-year-old soccer-loving son, who, when I told him the news, said he was happy and that all these years of getting a Man City swag, he's wanted Arsenal. And then I taught him what the term traitor means.
2: Wow. And then you disowned him. And then you put him up for adoption.
0: Big baby steps here. We're just not talking right now.
2: Oh, isn't that terrible when that happens to families? My gosh. English Premier League will do that to you.
0: To the best of us and the worst of us, yeah.
2: Scott, thank you so much. I hope everything's okay at home.
0: Oh, thank you.
2: Talk to you later. And Scott Rigera from CBC Sports. He's a great dad. Although he did make his kids walk to the United States once, but that's a whole other story. 16 minutes before 8 o'clock on the early edition on CBC Radio 1. Well, later this morning, Vancouver City Councillors will consider whether to approve a $60,000 grant to organizers of Italian Day on Commercial Drive. Now, the motion by City Councilor Lisa Dominato says it's a one-time measure. It's designed to offset revenue shortfalls linked to the city's hosting of the FIFA World Cup.

0: And so how did this come about? And will $60,000 plug the gap? Well, Melissa DiGenova is the president of the Italian Day Festival Society and a former Vancouver City Councillor, so she kind of knows her way around City Hall. She's with us in studio. Good morning to you.
1: Good morning, Stephen.
0: What exactly is happening behind the scenes to put this festival, specifically this one, in jeopardy?
1: Well, certainly it's been a group effort. We have a small volunteer board, and we only have one staff at Italian Day. And as you know, it's one of the largest street festivals in all of Vancouver. The numbers that we hear, that we consistently get, are in the hundreds of thousands of people, up to 300,000 people. So this is a fun, free, age-friendly, you know, all ages event where you can bring your family down, and we encourage everyone to be Italian for the day. You know, I was here just last year talking about some of the financial pressures that we face, and unfortunately the tragedy of our festival also being right after Lapu-Lapu, the terrible tragedy that they faced, and the increased security measures that we would have, which also come at a cost. So now I'm back here again, and we made the decision along with our City of Vancouver partners and the affiliated partners of the Vancouver Police Department that the show would go on for Italian Day on the drive this year. But of course, there are some financial challenges that we're facing. They're unique to FIFA. That being said, we're welcoming of FIFA. We're certainly not against FIFA. We want to make sure everyone comes down to Commercial Drive and celebrates. We realize that we're just in between the official fan zone at the PNE in downtown.
0: What a perfect spot.
1: Exactly. But there are some financial pressures that we certainly are facing, and they're not unique to this year. We're going to have an ongoing conversation with the city, but we appreciate Councillor Dominato bringing this motion forward.
0: I understand your budget, though, is more than $500,000 this year. Is that right?
1: It's $535,000.
0: Okay. So just walk us through the math then. Where did the funding dry up? Why hasn't the support from the city or support from the province kept pace?
1: Well, certainly we appreciate the support that we've gotten from the city. I was a big proponent of supporting that, you know, when we came to the Fest Share grants back when I was on city council. But again, those grants are about $75,000 a year. Those are $75,000 a year. And those have stayed consistent. They don't change, but the costs of Italian Day rise every year. And we're not unique. I mean, just a couple of months ago, we saw Car Free Days come for an emergency one-time funding request to Vancouver City Council. Their festivals are smaller than ours. There are two that they requested funding for. So we're hopeful that City Council will see the need, especially in the pressures that we face operating during FIFA and the extra costs that come with that, and that there will be unanimous support amongst councillors today. And everyone will come out and join us and be Italian for the day, Stephen.
0: The motion coming before council today explicitly mentions that you've lost some valuable street banner advertising revenue because of the FIFA World Cup coming up. What's happened there? How did that come about?
1: Well, there's a license agreement between FIFA and the City of Vancouver that FIFA can activate where they need to. And Commercial Drive is one of those spots. So while we're welcoming back many sponsors that we have had, you know, since Italian Days were revived in 2010, there are some perks that are no longer available. So, for example, usually our sponsors would be displayed down the street during Italian Day. Although they will have their time to shine, it won't be during Italian Day on the drive. And our Commercial Drive, the Commercial Drive Business Society is one of our largest sponsors, and they've worked very closely with us. We couldn't do this without them. But they, along with Italian Day, we're all very excited about FIFA, but this is just one example of something that we can't offer our sponsors this year.
0: And how is the drive doing overall? I mean, I know that businesses come and go in every part of the city, but there's been a fairly significant turnover in businesses on the drive, I think largely due to an increase in rents in some places.
1: Well, I think we've seen that over the years, but that's not unique just to the drive. That's in several areas throughout the city. That being said, you know, certainly in working with our partners at the Commercial Drive Business Society, we know that this is something their merchants look forward to. It helps our merchants. It helps small business. And as I said, you know, it really not only contributes to Vancouver's economy, but in a city as expensive as Vancouver. Where can you take your family for the day, enjoy, you know, seven stages of free entertainment? We have everything from past eating contests to free live entertainment from 12 to 8 p.m. on several stages. And we just want to continue to contribute. That being said, we also appreciate that other festivals are in the same position as us. Greek days, car-free days, and we're not alone. So we'll have to have those long-term ongoing conversations with the city of Vancouver. But today we're very hopeful that there will be unanimous support, which will give us the relief we need. I want to make it very clear, though, if this does not move forward today, the festival will not be canceled. We will move forward. We will find a way. There will be certain things that we may not be able to do. We'll have to go back to the drawing board and look at that. But merchants will be able to set up their booths as planned, and our entertainment will go on. So I want to make sure everyone knows that June 14th, Italian Day, will go on.
0: You are part of council, obviously, so you understand the politics of this. If you get the money, then it's good to hear that the festival is going to go ahead. If you don't, if you do get the money, where does that money go immediately?
1: That money will help us to activate in the way that the public expects, to make sure that we're able to deliver Italian Day to the scale that we always have before. As I've said, there's been financial challenges. There are things that people may not see. Like, for instance, when it comes to public safety, and those costs continue to rise. For example, we won't have access to as many traffic authority officers, so we may need to supplement that with constables, which come at a higher cost, especially during FIFA. Yeah. So these are the little nuts and bolts that people don't see behind the scenes, but certainly our fabulous, you know, executive director, Brunella Gaudio, she's working behind the scenes morning, noon, and night to make sure that we can put on a fabulous festival, and our volunteer board, it's all hands on deck to make sure that we do that too.
0: All right. Melissa, great to talk with you. Thank you so much. Good luck. Fingers crossed for you.
1: Thank you.
0: That is Melissa DiGenova, president of the Italian Day Festival Society, and hoping for $60,000 from Vancouver City Council today. It's 9 minutes before 8 o'clock, and Stephanie's got your traffic and weather.
2: In Abbotsford, there's a new crash involving a semi on Highway 1 westbound between Number 3 Road and Whatcom in the left lane. On Highway 1 westbound, volume is heavy after the Port Manning, continues through Coquitlam, easing up slightly through the Burnaby Lake stretch, but becomes quite heavy from about Kensington and continues straight through to the Ironworkers. In North Van, there's still a crash northbound heading up the cut before Lynn Valley Road in the left lane. Some volume southbound ahead of the Ironworkers this morning as well. Lionsgate is a much better option this morning in both directions. In Surrey, the crash at the intersection of 140th and 84th Avenue has been cleared, and fairly heavy northbound over the Oak Street Bridge and Knight Street Bridge this morning. Arthur Lang is a better option. I'll be back with more in a few minutes.
0: Stephanie, thank you. Well, after a four-month-long closure, East Broadway between Main and Quebec Street reopens today. It was closed as part of the Broadway SkyTrain construction, one of many closures caused by that project. We've heard from a number of businesses that these closures have been impacting them. And joining us now is David Dupre. He is the CEO of the Narrow Group. They operate a number of restaurants and bars in Vancouver, including five in the area of the closure. He also runs Artopia, which is three artist buildings within five blocks. He's both a landlord and a tenant affected by the closure. David, good morning to you.
3: Good morning.
0: As we mentioned, you've got several businesses and buildings right around the closure. What has the impact been on your businesses?
3: Well, I mean, I'm going to tell you what everyone's going to tell you. The impact has, of course, been massive. And the big drag about it is that we've kind of all been left just to deal with it. The support has been there, but it's been very superficial, and there's been nothing that's really helped a lot of the businesses, specifically the businesses at Main and Broadway, to really be able to survive this.
0: And what have you been hearing from other businesses in the community? Because, you know, that there's a section of that road which, you know, has became unrecognizable for a while.
3: I mean, it was cool to look at because it was three stories straight down and we got to see the boring machine come in and out. And I appreciate the fact that we need infrastructure and this SkyTrain is absolutely needed. It's just small business once again gets pushed to the side and ignored and marginalized because they can. We don't have a voice. We don't have any regulation around commercial leases and we just get kicked on. And this is an old story. It happened on the Broadway. It happened during the Olympics. It happens when things aren't being built to this scale. And something's got to change.
0: We were assured before this began, I recall having come this conversation with many people, this was not going to be a repeat of the Canby line. The Canby line, a lot of people thought that it was a bait and switch because it ended up being a cut and cover tunnel rather than a bored tunnel. We were told all along, this is going to be a bored tunnel. It is not going to have the kind of impact we saw along the Canby.

0: line?
1: I mean, don't have a business on the Canby line, but I did speak to several operators and business owners who were on the Canby line at the beginning of this process. Gregor Robertson, the mayor, met with us. He met with me personally, and he said this was going to be different. And it's true. It's not a cut and cover, but it has been 2 years longer than what they said. Looks like it's going to be 2.5 years. So rather than 5 years, now it's 7. And the impact is devastating. Businesses at Broadway and Main closed and reopened and have struggled. My friend that owns Fable at the corner of Broadway and Main had to mortgage his house so that he could pay for his regular operations to survive this.
0: This is not going to be the last street closure, though, as part of the Broadway plan. I mean, a 2-week closure between Arbutus and West 8th Avenue at Broadway begins now. And I mean, this is a contentious issue. Do you think this is likely to turn people away for the long term, people who have been avoiding the area because of the construction?
1: I mean, it will take time for people to come back, but we're resilient, and the businesses at Main and Broadway, and I'm sure the rest of the Broadway line, you know, independent small businesses, we know what we're doing. We're entrepreneurial and we're quick, and we can deal with it as best we can. My issue, though, is really that we're just all taken advantage of. As small businesses, we have no voice. We're not the big guys. We're not chains. We're just taken for granted that the government or can come in and take from us, and that we're just going to accept it. And unfortunately, this is another situation like that. And I think it's time for City Hall and the province to step up and to put regulations in and recognize that we are a main employer and a main driver of business in the province of British Columbia and in the city of Vancouver, and that we deserve better. We deserve to be recognized and appreciated.
0: I guess the good news is that when this is all over, you get a major SkyTrain station at the corner of Broadway and Main. The deal, though, is that businesses have to survive long enough to take advantage of it.
1: Well, they do. And there's some after effects as well, which is raising taxes and raising rents that we're going to have to deal with afterwards. Because like you saw at Broadway and Canby, after the SkyTrain opened there, of course, big buildings, big box stores, everybody came in, new development. That's the next phase that we're going to have to deal with as small businesses. And again, there's no regulation around our leases and there's no support on any kind of scale. And so we're all just going to have to, hopefully the BIA can help us. Hopefully the Small Business Association can help us, but we're kind of feel like we're on our own, and I'd love to get some help.
0: FIFA is coming up quickly. Do you anticipate any surge in business as a result of that? I mean, could we see increased revenue for those merchants along Broadway and Main?
1: Unfortunately for us, FIFA isn't going to do anything. We saw it during the Olympics. People enjoy themselves. They go down to the tourist zones. They're going to be down by the stadium. We saw absolutely zero that came up to Main Street during the Olympics, and I don't expect things to be any different. I don't think tourists are going to come over to Main and Broadway. I think they're going to enjoy themselves in the FIFA zone and have fun, but the impact is going to be almost nothing for us.
0: You seem to be resigned with the fact that this is going to go on for at least 6 months longer, and we're already 2 years over time here. Is there anything anybody could do to try to ease the burden on those small businesses right now?
1: That's a great question. I mean, absolutely. It's up to the province and the city of Vancouver to step up and give these businesses that are struggling economic support so that they can make it through. And then on a longer term thing, it's about creating regulation around commercial leases so that we have some guidelines. Right now, there's zero. So I would love some help as a small business owner. And I'm sure I speak for all the small business owners in Vancouver when we would love support at a higher level. We'd love to be appreciated and recognized.
0: David, good to hear you this morning, as always. Thanks so much for the time.
1: Talk soon.
0: Okay, take care. Bye-bye. It's David Dupre, CEO of The Narrow Group, owns a number of businesses in the Broadway and Main Street area. And that section between Broadway and, between Main Street and Quebec is reopening finally. A minute and a half to go before the top of the hour. Drew Carrick is here with some local news headlines.
2: Premier David Eby is scheduled to meet with Prime Minister Mark Carney this morning in Vancouver. Eby has been critical of Ottawa's newly signed energy deal with the province of Alberta that could clear the way for another oil pipeline to coastal BC. A Hellsik woman who filed a human rights complaint against Canadian Tire and a security company for racial discrimination says she has forgiven them. Don Wilson and her father, Richard, took part in a traditional washing ceremony with representatives from the two companies yesterday after an incident at a Canadian Tire store in Coquitlam in 2020. And a BC woman has lost her teaching

0: certificate for 15 years after she was convicted of one count of child luring. She was initially charged with four sexual offenses involving minors, but three of the charges were stayed. More local news coming up at 8:30. Stephanie Hungerford is back with traffic and weather.
1: Thanks, Drew. On Highway 99 northbound, there's a stalled vehicle at the Serpentine River Bridge. The bus lane is blocked there. And in Abbotsford, there's a crash involving a semi on Highway 1 westbound between Number 3 Road and Whatcom in the left lane. I'll be back with more in a few minutes.
2: Thank you very much, Stephanie. Well, coming up in the next half hour of the program, as you heard, Prime Minister Mark Carney is in town to meet with BC Premier David Eby to talk about, fairness from Eby's perspective about whether Alberta is getting more than its share of attention when it comes to major projects, because Alberta is proposing a pipeline. The Prime Minister is going to be speaking with the Vancouver Board of Trade. We are going to take him live when that speech begins. Do stay with us. The news is next.
3: This is World Report. Good morning. I'm Mark Carcasol. Prime Minister Mark Carney has a meeting booked with BC Premier David Eby today. That premier focused on securing federal funding for BC infrastructure while pushing back against a recent federal pipeline and carbon pricing agreement made with Alberta. CBC's Janice McGregor will be watching from our parliamentary bureau. Janice, what can we expect to hear from the Prime Minister today?
4: Squeaky wheels often get the grease in politics. The dynamic of premiers like David Eby feeling the need to get louder in order to get Ottawa's attention is a familiar one.
5: The reality is that there is a very real and present threat of a referendum on separatism in Alberta enabled by decisions made by the Albertan government. And I believe that that is part of why we are seeing the federal government engage differently with Alberta than other premiers across the country. Bluntly, we cannot have bad behavior decide who gets engaged with by the federal government.
4: When the Prime Minister speaks to Vancouver's Board of Trade this morning, his mission is going to be to explain how his government's agenda specifically benefits British Columbia, that its priority issues in industry have not, in fact, been forgotten. Softwood lumber, for example, Natural Resources Minister Tim Hodgson was out just last week announcing more projects as part of the $2.5 billion package they have in place for the forest sector. Hodgson also joined provincial officials last week touting the potential for more expansion in the West Coast's liquefied natural gas projects. The risk here is that this becomes a tricky game of whack-a-mole for Prime Minister Mark Carney, no sooner dealing with one province's issue when another one pops up.
3: Janice, how does this meeting perhaps help Eby win some voters?
4: Eby's under fire from the provincial Conservative opposition for not delivering as much for his province as neighboring Alberta seems to be getting. Eby's concern with the impact of Alberta's pipeline on the province's reconciliation efforts with First Nations comes amid a very contentious debate over Indigenous rights and land title following court decisions that were alarming to private property owners. Focusing blame on Ottawa is a useful tactic sometimes when dealing with tough issues like those.
3: That's Janice McGregor reporting from Ottawa. Thank you, Janice.
4: You're welcome.
3: Let's go northwest of Edmonton now. A disturbing, all too familiar story. The Sturgeon Lake Cree Nation says it has found what could be unmarked graves. As Natasha Reed reports, it's too early to say whether the sites contain remains of children who attended a nearby residential school.
6: It's going to be important for us to find out if that's in fact where children are buried.
7: Sturgeon Lake Cree Nation Chief Sheldon Sunshine says the First Nation has been looking for the remains of 82 school-aged children. Documents show those children died or went missing while they were attending St. Francis Xavier Residential School. That school closed in 1962. For 2 years, the nation and the University of Alberta have been searching around the school grounds, cemeteries, and church site. At a meeting this week, they announced they found 62 potential unmarked graves. Keisha Supernant leads the U of A's Institute of Prairie and Indigenous Archaeology. She says they use various techniques to search, but the findings are preliminary.
8: We have no idea if these are children from the residential school or not. It's possible that some of them could be. We really just don't know that yet.
7: Still, Sturgeon Lake Cree Nation Counselor Rosalind Goodswimmer says it's a step toward healing from residential school trauma.
9: And you can't help but be hurt for our ancestors and our elders, our families who had to let their kids go to school and all of them not knowing if they're going to come back. I can't even imagine that.
7: Sunshine and Supernant say the potential unmarked graves found so far are likely

0: proportionate response to these drone incursions.
1: Lithuanian officials accuse Russia of redirecting Ukrainian drones into Baltic airspace to create chaos. A warm welcome for Russian President Vladimir Putin in Beijing. That's the ceremonial music played as Putin, accompanied by President Xi Jinping, inspects a military guard. The Russian president hopes to strengthen his country's partnership with Beijing. China's support has been critical for Putin, especially as the Kremlin faces Western sanctions for the war on Ukraine. And Beijing buys more Russian oil than anyone, so a plan to build a major pipeline to deliver Russian energy to China, high on today's agenda. Putin's visit comes less than a week after U.S. President Donald Trump was in Beijing. She is trying to maintain relations with both nations. Former Cuban President Raul Castro is expected to be indicted today in the U.S. Castro, who is now 94 years old, is still living in Cuba. The Department of Justice allegations date back to the 1990s when he was the defense minister. CBC's Willie Lowry is in our Washington bureau. Willie, what's Castro's indictment all about here?
2: So it appears to be predicated on an incident in February 1996 when the Cuban military shot down two planes operated by the Cuban-American group Brothers to the Rescue. Four people, including three U.S. citizens, were killed. The nonprofit organization had been flying missions into Cuban airspace, looking for people in the waters trying to flee to the U.S. Cuba had warned the group not to enter its airspace before, but according to the UN's International Civil Aviation Organization, the planes were shot down in international airspace. Cuba, in the past, has defended its actions. At the time, Raul Castro was the Minister of Defense.
1: So this happened three decades ago. Why is the U.S. taking action now?
2: It comes as the U.S. has placed a pretty severe blockade around the island nation. Cuba relied heavily on Venezuela for oil, which dried up almost instantaneously when the U.S. captured President Nicolas Maduro back in January. The country has a massive fuel shortage, and electrical blackouts lasting as long as 20 hours have become common. President Donald Trump has openly mused about possible regime change. Speaking outside the White House yesterday, the noise of construction on the ballroom nearly drowning out his voice, Trump called Cuba a failed state.
3: It's a country that really needs help. It has nothing. They can't turn on the lights. They can't eat. We don't want to see that.
2: Many analysts believe that while the indictment is mostly symbolic, it's another pressure tactic by the Trump administration.
1: That's the CBC's Willie Lowry in Washington. Thanks, Willie.
2: My pleasure.
1: Now, if you are a regular CBC viewer, you've no doubt heard it, that jingle for Cars for Kids, encouraging audiences to donate their vehicle to charity. Like it or not, there's no doubt it's an earworm, but you will no longer hear it on CBC. As Thomas Degler reports, a court in the U.S. recently found the message misleading.
4: I've seen these ads my whole life.
5: Dave Meslin from Markdale, Ontario, donated a broken-down Ford Mustang to Cars for Kids in 2022. He says he received a $1,000 tax receipt, but only recently found out the charity is not what he expected.
4: I was genuinely upset to learn that they were completely misrepresenting who they are, what they support, and where the money goes.
5: CBC and other Canadian outlets have aired that jingle for years, but the public broadcaster says it's now pulled the ads following a California court decision that found the campaign amounted to a strategy of deception. It turns out that instead of proceeds going to local children in need, Cars for Kids funds a New Jersey-based Jewish group that supports young adult matchmaking services and trips to Israel for teens. Attorney Anthony Graham filed the U.S. lawsuit on behalf of a Cars for Kids donor.
6: Maybe he wanted to send it to poor disadvantaged kids in California, which is what he thought the ads were doing, and it wasn't.
5: Cars for Kids says it supports a variety of projects, including secular nonprofit organizations. In California, the court gave broadcasters 30 days to stop airing the familiar jingle. Cars for Kids says it will appeal. Thomas Dagg, CBC News, Toronto.
1: And Canada's federal budget watchdog is taking a closer look at how much money this country is spending to co-host the 2026 FIFA Men's World Cup. Its latest estimate puts total government support at over $1 billion. $473 million of that is expected to come from Ottawa. The other $593 million is coming from other levels of government. Canada will be hosting 13 World Cup games in total.

0: which puts the estimated cost per game around $82 million or so for Canada. The Parliamentary Budget Office says that is in line with past public spending to host World Cup events. And that is the latest national and international news from World Report. I'm Mark Carcasole. This is CBC News.
1: Well, good Wednesday morning. I'm Stephen Quinn. This is the early edition on CBC Radio 1. And coming up in this hour of the program, or this half hour of the program, Prime Minister Mark Carney is in town. He is going to be meeting with BC Premier David Eby a little bit later on in the day. But right now, he's preparing to speak with the Vancouver Board of Trade. That is supposed to take place within just the next few minutes. So we are going to take you live to that when it happens. First, though, we'll hear from political scientist Hamish Telford. We'll hear from our own BC legislative correspondent, Katie DeRosa, is at the Board of Trade meeting right now. We'll check in with her in just a moment as we bring all of that to you live in just a moment. Right now, Drew Karakas is here with some local news headlines.
2: An Indigenous woman and her father have taken part in a traditional washing ceremony with representatives from Canadian Tire and a security company as part of a settlement of her human rights complaint for racial profiling. Vancouver City Council is expected to hear a motion today calling for renewed support for sex workers in the city, and the remains of a suspected minke whale have washed up on a beach on Haida Gwaii. More local and regional news coming up at 8:30. Stephanie Hungerford is back with traffic and weather.
3: Quite a few issues right now on Highway 1. Northbound through the Cassiar, there's a new crash right before the Ironworkers, and then right after the Ironworkers, there's another vehicle incident there. Traffic is very heavy from Burnaby Lake. If you have the option to take Lionsgate over to the North Shore, I would do that to avoid the Ironworkers at the moment. Highway 99 northbound, there's a stalled vehicle northbound at the Serpentine River Bridge. The bus lane is blocked there. In Abbotsford, there's a crash involving a semi on Highway 1 westbound between Number 3 Road and Whatcom in the left lane. And for your weather today, beautiful sunny day ahead with temperatures between 18 and 23. Nice and clear tonight with lows around 9. Right now it's 12 and sunny in downtown Vancouver.
1: 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We're at 88.1 FM in Metro Vancouver and 690 AM. 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And we are going to bring you live to Vancouver, to the Convention Center in Vancouver, where Prime Minister Mark Carney is going to be speaking in just a couple of minutes. First, though, standing by at the Convention Center is our provincial affairs reporter, Katie DeRosa, to bring us up to speed on exactly where we are in these talks between Eby and the Prime Minister. Good morning to you, Katie.
4: Good morning, Stephen.
1: Just bring us up to speed here if you can, because this is something that you've been reporting on in preparation for this. What are Eby and Carney expected to talk about later today?
4: Well, you know, it's funny because Prime Minister Mark Carney is talking at the Board of Trade about harnessing Canada's clean energy. But in the meeting at around 9 o'clock, David Eby and Mark Carney are likely to talk about the pipeline, which I would argue is not really a clean energy. And that's certainly what the environmental activists are saying about this pipeline that seems destined to go ahead, according to Alberta anyways. But so the Premier said yesterday that he would ask Carney why the Prime Minister carved out a special deal for a lower industrial carbon tax for Alberta. And now why that deal is important is because it paves the way to making an oil pipeline to BC's coast a reality. Danielle Smith says it makes it more attractive for private sector investors to come in and build the pipeline. So the Premier says that's unfair, and he also accused the Prime Minister of rewarding bad behavior and rewarding separatist sentiment by trying to placate this, you know, separatist movement with a pipeline. So the Premier says the project should be rewarded based on their merit, not based on who says they're going to leave Canada.
1: And David Eby was very pointed with his remarks with the Prime Minister when he said that. I mean, do you think he's worried at all about suffering any backlash or consequences as a result?
4: Well, I mean, that's a great question because he was quite fiery yesterday, but we don't know if he's going to take that fire into the meeting today. Also interesting, the meeting between Carney and Eby, the media gets a photo op, no questions, and we don't know if either of them are going to talk afterwards. So far, we've gotten the PMO a hard no, and David Eby, we're unsure if he's going to talk.

0: in Vancouver or at the legislature afterwards. But it does sound like the premier wants to get out his message. But yeah, it'll be interesting to see whether that his remarks and his criticism is going to hurt his position with the prime minister, or whether that gives him some ammunition to build on.
1: We're watching a live feed from where you are right now and just seeing that people are starting to get seated, because it looks like the prime minister will probably start speaking very soon. And of course, we'll bring that live as that happens. Right now, Katie, thank you. We're going to hear from Hamish Telford and set things up there. Appreciate your
0: time.
1: Stephen. Thank you.
0: Thank you.
1: That is Katie DeRosa, our provincial affairs reporter, and she is at that meeting of the Vancouver Board of Trade right now, where the Prime Minister is scheduled to speak in just a moment. He is going to meet with BC Premier David Eby following this meeting at the Board of Trade. And Hamish Telford now joins us now. He's an Associate Professor of Political Science at the University of the Fraser Valley. Good morning to you, Hamish.
2: Good morning, Stephen.
1: Thanks for being with us. What are you expecting from Carney's remarks this morning? Katie gave us the broad strokes, which is clean energy after, pretty much signing a pipeline deal.
2: Yes, I think we have to sort of put everything on hold with respect to the pipeline. With respect to his negotiations with Alberta, of course, he's eased some of the environmental restrictions. He's negotiated a carbon price, which is lower than what the previous government had said. All of this makes a pipeline more feasible. But on the other hand, Mark Carney has also articulated some red lines, that there has to be carbon capture and storage. There has to be an effective carbon tax price. And there has to be a private proponent. No public money is going to go into this. And those are red lines under which, you know, those conditions have to be met for him to approve a pipeline. And it's not at all clear that a private proponent will come forward under the conditions that have been laid down. So he'll probably try and, you know, articulate those with his meeting with the premier, David Eby, that this is not a done deal. There's still a lot of work left to be done for it to happen, if it happens.
1: And we have heard that time and time again from Eby, also from Energy Minister Adrian Dix. Again, earlier on this week, I asked him whether he was sort of changing topics when he was talking about BC being treated unfairly. And, you know, because the old tune was no proponent, no project, no pipeline. And he came right back and said, there's no proponent, no project, and no pipeline.
2: That's right. And Mark Carney has been firm on this. If he starts to waver on those red lines, indicating that maybe there will be some public money put into this, then I think that makes the pipeline considerably more likely, and of course is going to upset the provincial government here in BC even more so.
1: And with this feeling that Eby seems to be projecting that things have somehow been unfair for British Columbia, what will he be asking the Prime Minister for to level the playing field?
2: I think he will ask the Prime Minister to take BC's concerns on the pipeline very seriously. Now, Mark Carney can point to other projects. BC has had a handful of projects listed in the national interest that the federal government is supporting. And so he'll say, look, you know, we've been fair to BC. We've approved big projects here for you. And we, of course, have an obligation to deal with all the other provinces. So he will ask for some balance here.
1: And Eby has had some very harsh words for the Prime Minister with this agreement with Alberta, but also for Alberta itself, and particularly pointed words for Alberta Premier Danielle Smith. I mean, pretty much accusing her of being in the separatist camp.
2: Absolutely. And I think a lot of people are beginning to wonder where Danielle Smith actually stands on this. You know, she says she's for a sovereign Alberta within a united Canada, whatever that means. And she does seem to be facilitating, to the best of her ability, a referendum on separation, trying to use this in part as leverage against the federal government, and that seems to be working, while also evidently trying to placate the separatists in her party. The separatist movement in Alberta is overwhelmingly supported by conservative voters, but in particular her base in rural Alberta. But we've seen this movie before, right, with Brexit, where David Cameron called a referendum hoping to defeat the Brexiteers in his own party. And, of course, they voted for Brexit, and Britain has never recovered. So Danielle Smith is really playing with fire here when she is trying to facilitate a referendum.
1: All right. Hey, Michelle, I'll ask you to stand by for just a moment because we are still waiting for the Prime Minister to make his way to the podium to begin speaking. Right now, though, I just want to take a quick break for traffic because not a great morning on the Upper Levels Highway westbound.
3: Yeah, it's in North Van. There's a car with a flat tire. It's westbound just off of the Ironworkers Memorial Bridge in the left lane. It's causing significant delays over the Ironworkers into North Vancouver. Volume is extremely heavy from Burnaby Lake on Highway 1 westbound. Also very heavy down the cut as you make your way to the Ironworkers in the other direction. So pretty heavy in both directions over the Ironworkers there. Lionsgate is a better option still. Also a new crash on Highway 1 westbound in Coquitlam at Lohi. That's adding to the already very busy westbound traffic on Highway 1. And Highway 99 northbound, there's a stalled vehicle northbound at the Serpentine River Bridge. The bus lane is blocked there as well. I'll be back with more in a few.
1: Stephanie, thank you so much. We are waiting for Prime Minister Mark Carney to begin speaking at the Vancouver Trade and Convention Center. It's a Greater Board of Vancouver Board of Trade meeting that is taking place at the moment. And Hamish Telford is standing by as we wait for the Prime Minister just to talk a little more about the situation between the federal government and British Columbia. Hamish, has been in hot water recently amid DRIPA, changing pipeline options as well. If he handles this right today, if he can get something out of the Prime Minister today, could it maybe turn his fortunes around a little bit?
2: Possibly, depending on what he gets, but I'm not expecting him to get a big win today. I think we'll probably hear from both of them that they had a frank conversation and exchange of views, and they better understand each other, and then they'll go about their business. I think Mark Carney is learning just how difficult it is to manage this federation. When he became prime minister just over a year ago, the premiers were well and truly done with Justin Trudeau, as were most Canadians. And there was sort of great relief around the federal provincial table that there was a new approach here, a new man in charge. But a year later, he's beginning to see how difficult it is to manage the different interests of the provinces, particularly when they have diametrically opposed interests. Alberta wants a pipeline. The BC government doesn't want it. That's what we call a zero-sum game. You have a pipeline or you don't. You can't build half a pipeline. There's no real compromises to be had here. And this is what federal-provincial relations are like all of the time with 10 provinces. And Mark Carney's on a steep learning curve here.
1: And there's also been a lot of controversy about, you know, a pipeline route. I mean, a lot of people have been talking about environmental opposition to another pipeline in British Columbia, especially after the expansion of the Trans Mountain pipeline, the Coastal GasLink pipeline. But what we haven't heard a lot about is the First Nations opposition. And, you know, if you try to pursue a northern route again, you've got the tanker ban to deal with, the offshore tanker ban to deal with. If they do a southern route, could they somehow, you know, market that as another expansion or the twinning of a pipeline?
2: Yes, my feeling and my belief is that a northern route is all but impossible to get Indigenous buy-in. And while Indigenous peoples don't exactly have a veto, we more or less need their consent at the same time. We need their consent. They don't have a veto, and that leads to a stalemate. So I don't see the northern route being viable for that reason. And the rumors are that the federal government is eyeing some kind of southern route. Presumably, the environmental hurdles are lower going a southern route because there's already a twinned pipeline going in that direction. And Indigenous people have at least made their peace with that pipeline. There are still major issues to be determined, though, with a southern route, and that is, where is the terminal going to be? The refinery or the facility in Burnaby is operating pretty much at maximum, and I don't know if it can be expanded, so you might have to look at a new terminal, maybe in Delta. That would raise issues with the Tsawwassen First Nation, presumably, as well as environmental concerns with the Salish Sea. So while the southern route is perhaps less problematic, it's not problem-free.
1: We are still waiting for the Prime Minister here to speak with the Vancouver Board of Trade. We were told that that would begin at 8:15 this morning, and that was about 9 minutes ago. He has not yet made his way to the podium, and we're running out of show here. hey, Mitch.
2: The Prime Minister prides himself on punctuality, so something's gone wrong today.
1: I know, and we certainly know. When we switch programming and decide to do an event live like this, we know that we're taking a risk in doing it. But it certainly is a moment that's important to British Columbia. The advancement of any of the other projects that have been in David Eby's back pocket, hoping for, you know, significant national project status, do we know where we are on any of those? I mean, are we getting traction on any of them?
2: I think so. Again, these are all quite remote. They're up north, so LNG, mining. I think these are proceeding on the pace that we would expect them to proceed, which is not fast, but still moving forward.
1: All right. Hamish, we will leave it there for now. And thank you so much for standing by. We will continue monitoring to see whether the Prime Minister makes it to the podium anytime soon. But we sure appreciate you talking to us this morning and setting things up for us. And it'll be valuable when we hear the results of the meeting with Mark Carney and Premier David Eby as well a little later on. So thank you.
2: You're welcome, Stephen.
1: That is Hamish Telford. He is, of course, a political scientist with the University of the Fraser Valley and a fairly frequent guest on this program.

And Prime Minister Mark Carney is now working the room, I guess is what you would call it, at the Vancouver Board of Trade, the Greater Vancouver Board of Trade meeting here in downtown Vancouver. He's making his way to the podium very, very slowly, apparently shaking every single hand along the way as members take their seats. And as I said, we hope to be talking to him very soon. He's sitting down now. He's not at the podium. Is that correct? All right. We will continue with this. In the meantime, let me just tell you about something we're doing next week around here, planning something very special next week. On Thursday, the 28th of May, we're taking the early edition on the road. We're going to Richmond. We're going to be at the Minoru Center for Active Living, and we're calling this special broadcast Richmond Moves to celebrate the city and to introduce you to the reporters in our new CBC Richmond Bureau. Richmond, of course, the city that moves, whether it's the economy, the community, the food scene, on all fronts. And keeping up with the active spirit of Richmond, we're also going to have on-site Zumba and yoga classes as well. So come on down, spend some time with us. This is next week. For more information, head to our website, cbc.ca/BC, cbc.ca/BC. And if you want to take part in all of that and see our show live at the Minoru Center for Active Living, that's at 7191 Granville Avenue in Richmond, next Thursday, the 28th of May, we will be there live on the air from 5:30 a.m., 28 minutes after 8 o'clock.

0: Stephanie from Hungerford is back with traffic and weather.
1: In North Van, there is a car with a flat tire northbound just off the Iron Workers Memorial Bridge in the left lane. The left lane is blocked. It's causing significant delays over the Iron Workers into North Vancouver. Volume is heavy from Burnaby Lake on Highway 1 westbound. Also very heavy in the other direction down the cut from Lynn Valley Road as you make your way towards the Iron Workers. Lionsgate is looking like a much better option in both directions if you can make your way towards that bridge instead. Iron Workers is quite messy this morning. There's also a crash on Highway 1 westbound in Coquitlam as well, and that's at Lougheed. So very busy on Highway 1 westbound. Highway 99 northbound, there's a stalled vehicle at the Serpentine River Bridge. The bus lane is blocked there. On Highway 17A, there's a northbound vehicle incident on the on-ramp from Highway 17. That's at Delta Portway. The on-ramp is partially blocked. Fairly heavy northbound over all three Richmond bridges this morning as well, especially the Oak Street Bridge. And for your weather today, a beautiful sunny day ahead with temperatures between 18 and 23 degrees. Nice and clear tonight with lows around 9. Tomorrow, mix of sun and cloud. Temperatures between 18 and 23. Friday, sunny and 21. Saturday, sunny and 20. And I'll be back with more in a few minutes.
0: Stephanie, thank you so much. Well, the best laid plans, of course.

0: We were hoping to be hearing from the Prime Minister about 15 minutes ago. He's speaking with the Vancouver Board of Trade, or has a speech in front of the Vancouver Board of Trade. He'll be meeting with BC Premier David Eby a little bit later on. Of course, we'll bring you the results of that meeting on all CBC platforms. Stay with us now. It's 8:30 and time for the CBC Local News with Drew Karakas.
1: Good morning. It's 13 degrees with some high cloud in Vancouver. As Stephen mentioned, Premier Eby will meet with Prime Minister Mark Carney this morning following Eby's criticism of the recent federal energy deal with Alberta. Last week, Carney signed an agreement with Alberta Premier Danielle Smith that could open the door for a new oil pipeline to the BC coast. More from the CBC's Mira Baines.
2: Prime Minister Mark Carney is scheduled to speak to industry leaders in Vancouver and then take part in a discussion on how the government is harnessing Canada's clean energy. The Greater Vancouver Board of Trade is hosting the event this morning. Then, a meeting with BC's Premier.
3: The Prime Minister needs to answer for why he made that decision.
2: David Eby has said the federal government is rewarding bad behavior in the aftermath of an Ottawa-Alberta energy agreement.
3: It's not one I agree with. I don't understand how his decision on the national carbon price with Alberta is going to be implemented across the country. I'll be looking forward to hearing from him and understanding his perspective on that.
2: He suggested that the federal government has been engaging differently with Alberta due to what he called the threat of a potential secessionist referendum. Mira Baines, CBC News, Vancouver.
1: The Heiltsuk Nation and two of its members have settled a human rights complaint against Canadian Tire and Blackbird Security, stemming from an incident of racial profiling. It happened at a Coquitlam store in January of 2020. As Edzio Lovren reports, the settlement agreement included a traditional washing ceremony.
4: Definitely feel lighter and just really happy that we can include our traditional laws in this process.
5: That was Dawn Wilson with her father, Richard Wilson. The two Heiltsuk Nation members and officials from Canadian Tire and Blackbird Security participated in a traditional washing ceremony Tuesday. According to the agreement, Richard Wilson was waiting for his newly purchased tires to be installed while shopping in a Coquitlam location 6 years ago. As Wilson paid for his items, a Blackbird security guard asked to search his bag in front of other shoppers. The documents say when his daughter complained, she was met with derogatory comments by a Canadian Tire employee, which questioned the trustworthiness of Indigenous people. The settlement includes undisclosed financial compensation. Dawn says some funds will be donated to the Union of BC Indian Chiefs for a study on the consumer racial profiling of Indigenous people. Both Canadian Tire and Blackbird Security say the companies will implement more policies to better combat racism. Edzio Lovren, CBC News, Vancouver.
1: A BC teacher has had her teaching certificate suspended for 15 years after she was convicted of one count of child luring. The BC Commissioner for Teacher Regulation has posted a consent agreement involving Kelsey McRae Blake. It says she sent a sexually suggestive video to a student, and last year she was convicted on one of four counts of sexual offenses involving minors. Three other charges were stayed. Blake was handed a suspended sentence along with 3 years probation. Salmon researchers say they have detected dozens of chemicals in the tissue of juvenile Chinook salmon in the Fraser River. The scientists collected water and tissue samples between 2019 and 2022. Dave Scott is one of the co-authors of a study that was largely funded by the Department of Fisheries and Oceans.
6: We know that we have treated municipal wastewater that comes into there as well as other contaminants, and we really found a whole variety of different pollutants from pharmaceuticals and personal care products to pesticides, flame retardants.
1: Researchers say the pollutants could affect the growth rate of Chinook salmon. Scott hopes the work leads to better chemical and wastewater regulations. The remains of a whale have washed up on a beach on Haida Gwaii. As Catherine Garrett reports, researchers say it might have fallen prey to orcas.
7: The whale washed up on Jungle Beach Tuesday on the east coast of Haida Gwaii. People who've seen it estimate it's about 27 feet long and heavily decomposed, and likely could be a minke whale, but that has not been confirmed. The bottom part of its jaw and tongue appear to be damaged or missing. Whale researcher Nicole Robinson has reviewed photos and believes it could have been killed by orcas.
8: It's so decayed, I wouldn't be able to give a complete answer, but looking at the pictures, I would at first sight think that maybe it was a transient orca attack.
7: Juan Jose Alava is a professor with Simon Fraser University School of Environmental Management. He agrees with Robinson, but can't confirm.
9: The tongue of the whale is probably the favorite part of the killer whales to start eating, right? They like to eat because it's soft tissue.
7: Minkes are the smallest member of the baleen whale family. Catherine Garrett, CBC News, Terrace.
1: 8:35 now, and that's the CBC local and regional news.
0: Drew, thank you so much.
1: Just briefly, King Charles was in Northern Ireland today. He got hit by a seagull. He said, fortunately, it didn't hit me on the head. He was hit from, you know, someone like handed him a towel to clean himself
0: off. Oh, okay. He wasn't actually hit by the seagull itself.
1: No, it didn't fly into
0: him. Okay. It was seagulls doing what seagulls do.
1: Yeah.
0: Okay. And then it took his French fries. Or something.
10: Chips.
0: It would be in Northern Ireland, right?
10: That's right.
0: Of course. That's what they would call them there, wouldn't they?
10: Mm-hmm.
0: Stephanie.
10: I'm still here.
0: You are.
10: Mm-hmm.
0: How we doing?
10: Well, it's pretty busy throughout the Lower Mainland this morning. I'll start with the Alex Fraser Bridge. There's a new stall northbound at the north end in the left lane in North Van. We still have that car with the flat tire causing significant issues. That's northbound just off the Iron Workers Memorial Bridge in the left lane. The left lane is blocked. It's causing delays over the Iron Workers into North Van. Volume is heavy from Burnaby Lake still on Highway 1 westbound. Also very heavy down the cut from Lynn Valley Road as you make your way towards the Iron Workers. Lionsgate is looking still like a better option, although things are pretty busy in both directions there as well. And there's a crash on Highway 1 westbound in Coquitlam at low heat as well, adding to all of this. And for your weather today, we're looking at a very sunny day today, highs that could go all the way up to 23 degrees. And I'll be back with more at 9.
0: Stephanie, thank you so much. Tomorrow on the program, after 33 years on television, The Late Show will air its final broadcast. That show first hosted by David Letterman, most recently by Stephen Colbert. You know about the cancellation by CBS after Colbert used his monologue to mock a $16 million legal settlement between the company and Donald Trump. That tomorrow on the program.

0: deeply, deeply concerning. I've just come back to Kinshasa from Ituri province, the epicenter of the outbreak, and it's clear that we are just seeing the tip of the iceberg, and we need to get this under control.
1: Ebola is one of those viruses whose name alone can cause alarm. The World Health Organization has declared the Ebola outbreak currently unfolding in the Democratic Republic of Congo and Uganda a public health emergency of international concern. There is no vaccine for the specific strain, and officials worry about cases spreading in a country racked by war. In 30 minutes, the scramble to get ahead of the crisis and concerns around whether cuts to global public health allowed this virus to spread for weeks before the first deaths were reported. Also this morning,
2: there's just no denying young men are struggling, but the notion somehow that women's ascent has had anything to do with the struggles of young men is just not true.
1: For years, the author and podcaster Scott Galloway has been warning about a crisis of boys and young men. Now, research from Quebec seems to back him up. Data in that province shows that boys are falling behind academically, a story familiar right across this country. Last week, we spoke about how the school system needs to be reformed to reflect that boys and girls learn differently. We got a lot of mail from you about those conversations. And so, in an hour, your thoughts on whether the education system is failing boys, and we will revisit my latest conversation with Scott Galloway about the cost of that crisis and how to address it. But we begin with the bills piling up, collection agencies on the line, and a rising number of Canadians saying they can't make those payments anymore. Good morning, I'm Matt Galloway, and this is The Current. We know that times are tough for a lot of Canadians right now. In the first 3 months of this year, more than 37,000 people filed for insolvency in Canada. That's the highest number of consumer insolvencies since the financial crisis in 2009. These are people who know they can't pay back their debts. And we'll talk about what's behind these numbers and how Canadians can get help in just a moment. But first, we're joined by somebody who knows that situation personally. Sean Picard works full-time in retail in Toronto. 2 years ago, he had to get help with his finances, and he's here with me in our Toronto studio to tell that story. Sean, good morning.
3: Morning. Thanks for having me.
1: Thanks for being here, and thanks for agreeing to talk about this. I'm going to ask you questions about money, and we're told we're never supposed to ask people about money. So you're willing to speak about this openly, I think, which is really important.
3: I'm willing to share. I think it's important, yeah.
1: When did things start to go sideways with your finances?
3: I'd probably say probably over 15 years ago, to be honest. You know, I started out very young as a student with our first Visa card and, you know, start making some real money. My Visa limit starts going up and up and up, and I realize, and I come to a point where I can't actually pay this back and make a dent. I'm just paying interest at this point. And at that point, I was like, this is a little bit scary. How can I get out of this financial hole? That was about 15 years ago, but didn't really know where to go or who to talk to. It wasn't really talked about.
1: That was 15 years ago. And yeah. I said, 2 years ago, you had to get help with your finances.
3: So I was just floating. I was basically just throwing money at interest where it wasn't going down. I was avoiding calls from creditors, avoiding calls from the bank, trying to just make the problem go away without it actually resolving itself.
1: Can I ask you some questions about numbers?
3: Yes.
1: Part of this is about what you're bringing in versus what's going out.
3: Yeah.
1: So how much money, if you don't mind me asking, were you making in and around that time?
3: I was probably making around $50,000 a year.
1: About $50,000 a year.
3: Yeah.
1: And then how much debt were you carrying?
3: I was carrying probably about $25,000-$30,000.
1: On a credit card or credit cards?
3: On a credit card. One credit card.
1: $25,000 to $30,000.
3: Yeah.
1: And so what would that mean in terms of how you were able to strike a balance or not? I mean, what were you sacrificing to be able to pay or at least service that debt?
3: At some points, I wasn't servicing the debt. I was basically ignoring it. I ignored it for years, honestly, where I would just let the calls come through, not answer them. But at certain points, I was not being able to go out all the time, enjoy activities with my friends. I wasn't able to, like, eat as properly as I would want to. So, yeah, I mean, it was a juggling act. I was able to survive, but it was difficult, yeah.
1: What was it like having that giant cloud of debt sort of hanging over your head all the time?
3: I mean, mental well-being was not great. You always have that concern in the back of your head of who is going to be calling, what letters am I getting in the mail? So it gets a little daunting trying to push that to one side in order to, I don't know, make it day to day.
1: And the calls would be coming in on your phone.
3: Yes.
1: What were they, what was that like?
3: It was tough. It was really interesting trying to have to explain why I can't pay my Visa card, why I can't pay the interest down and make up the payments, and trying to come up with excuses.
1: Do you have a sense, I want to get to how you kind of got out of that hole, mm-hmm. but do you have a sense as to why that was happening? You said that you were young, you got a credit card, and then the limit started to go up.
3: Yeah.
1: How do you understand how you ended up in that kind of situation?
3: That's a good question. Lack of discipline, I guess, you know, I mean.
1: And it's not a judgment question. It's just a curious question.
3: Honestly, I would say lack of discipline. In my spare time, I'm a musician. I like to go out. I like to enjoy life, right? Mm. And I didn't really think of the consequences of that. So, you know, trying to live a lifestyle that I couldn't financially keep up with the paychecks that I was getting in at that time.
1: When did you realize that you needed to get help? At what point, was there a moment when the kind of light bulb went on? Or?
3: I mean, yeah, probably a couple of years after I moved to Toronto. So I've been here for about 12 years now, probably 4 years in. I was like, this probably isn't sustainable living in the most expensive city in Canada or one of. So that was kind of a light bulb moment. But it was, again, trying to figure out where to go or who to talk to. And there's a lot of information that you don't know if you can trust or not. And when you go down like rabbit holes on the internet, you see some things that may seem too good to be true or some things that just don't seem right. So I spent a lot of time looking at that information and not really doing anything with it because none of my circle had gone through what I was experiencing or at least weren't sharing what they were going through.
1: The not sharing thing is key. You're talking about this now, but was there a point at which there was shame or embarrassment about the situation that you found yourself in?
3: A little bit, but I mean, everyone has financial issues, no matter like how well off you are. Mm-hmm. I wouldn't say shame. I think it was more shameful that I didn't seek help as quickly as I should have or wanted to, because when I did eventually reach out and get help, it was one of like the easiest, breeziest things that I've ever done. Wow. And I was regretful that I hadn't started it sooner.
1: Who did you reach out to? Because in the city of Toronto, you can see on the back of buses and the subway, there are advertisements for people who, are you drowning in debt? Are you in, and they'll promise to get you out.
3: Yes.
1: So who did you turn to?
3: So I turned to Scott over here in the studio with me.
1: Scott Terrio, who we're going to talk to in just a moment.
3: Yes, exactly.
1: And what does Scott do?
3: As a insolvency trustee, is that, mm-hmm. is that?
1: Yeah? Licensed insolvency trustee?
3: Yeah, see, I remember some of the terms. But yeah, I was doing a lot of research. And like you said, on the buses, on the billboards, on the back of cars, you see all this information on websites and you really don't know who to trust. So I did my due diligence and did a lot of research and finally came across your organization that you work for and read Google reviews and whatnot and finally just made the leap of faith and filled out the online form and got contacted the next day. And then from there on, it just felt like a very seamless way to talk about my situation.
1: And so for somebody who hasn't gone through that, what is the process like? What happens when you contact an insolvency trustee and you have $25,000, $30,000 in debt? What goes on?
3: So they're going to get back to you. They're going to talk to you about your situation, what kind of debts you may hold. So for me, it was credit card debt mainly, but there was also some CRA debt as well. They'll go over what your income is, your rent situation, any sort of other expenses that you have. You'll lay out your debt and they'll come up with solutions to guide you through how you can get out of this debt.
1: And so what were the options that were presented to you?
3: So there was a consumer proposal, which is what I ended up going through.
1: And what is that?
3: Coming to an agreement with my bank, mm-hmm. my debtors, where I was able to pay back that debt over a fixed period of time and where my interest would stop.
1: And so they stop the interest and then you create a plan to pay off the principal.
3: Yes. Yeah, so basically the way that we worked it out was going to be a 5-year plan and I could break down the payments in whatever way works best for me. So I was paying weekly. So I pay every time I get a paycheck, it immediately goes out of my bank account. So I don't even see it, don't have to think about it. It goes directly to the magic place where my debt goes down.
1: And that was a couple of years ago.
3: That was about almost 2 years ago now.
1: And so what's your financial situation like now, if you don't mind me asking?
3: You know, it's getting better. I mean, I'm still struggling in a big city, but I've come to terms with ways that I need to better prepare myself to get by day by day. I make my lunches, you know, I'm not going out for dinner every
1: day. So you've changed your lifestyle so that that kind of debt doesn't accumulate again.
3: Exactly. And putting that money into more productive things. So creating a savings account of kind of a backup plan for me. So if anything were to happen, I would at least have something to fall back on. Yeah. Whereas before, if something were to happen, I would have absolutely no safety net.
1: What is it like to have that cloud kind of not hanging over your head and not worrying, as you said, who's going to send you something in the mail or who's going to call you on the phone?
3: I mean, yeah, my mental well-being is definitely a lot better. I mean, I'm not scared to pick up the phone when someone's calling me. It's one of my loved ones, one of my friends.
1: You know, there's a lot of people who will find themselves in this situation and would not be brave and bold enough to come on the radio and talk about it to a bunch of strangers, but also just to talk about it even to their friends or family. Mm-hmm. Life is expensive these days. And as I said, we have this huge number of Canadians, with 37,000 people in the first 3 months of this year who filed for insolvency. What advice would you give somebody who's going through what you are in the midst of?
3: I think be brave enough to take the first step to reach out to someone that is in that industry that is there to help you to get out of that debt. Because if I was listening to the radio and someone was talking to me right now, I would have done it a long time ago. I wouldn't have thought about it for so many years. Mm-hmm. Like I said, like I was thinking about it for almost 10 years, and I've only done it 2 years ago. If I had done it back then, I would be far out of debt. I'd have a savings, and I'd probably be, I don't know, on my way to buying a condo. Who knows? Maybe not quite.
1: I'm really glad that you would be willing to talk about this. It's an important story, and hearing from somebody who is in the midst of it is really key. Good luck, and thank you very much.
3: Thank you for having me.
1: Sean Picard is working on getting rid of his debt. He was with me in our Toronto studio. Joined now by a couple of people to talk about why more Canadians are finding themselves in Sean's shoes and what they can do about it. He mentioned Scott Theriault. Scott Theriault advised Sean on his debt issues. He's manager of consumer insolvency at Hoyes Mikulas & Associates, a licensed insolvency trustee firm. He's also with us in our Toronto studio. And Stacey Janczak-Olewski is the CEO of Money Mentors. It's an Alberta nonprofit credit counseling agency. And she is also a certified educator in personal finance, certified financial counselor as well. And she is in Edmonton. Good morning to you both.
4: Good morning, Matt.
5: Good morning.
1: Scott, how typical is a story like Sean's?
4: Very. I speak to 7, 8, 9, 10 people a day with

0: the kind of things that Sean has presented.
1: And, 7, 8, 9, 10 people a day.
0: These days, yeah. It wasn't that much before. It has increased substantially. As you said, life's expensive. And it's so expensive that this is turning the crank for a lot of people. The tipping point is hitting people where before it really wasn't.
1: And so when they call you, what's the first thing that you say to them?
0: You got any debt?
2: Tell me about
0: we just talk. None of it's nefarious. Nobody's gone out and got $50,000 in credit card debt on purpose. It's usually, like Sean said, it's a slow burn. And, you know, sometimes they get you when you're 18 and your first credit card and you don't know anything about money or life and you're having a great time with your friends. That's cool. But ultimately, you know, life sort of catches up to you. And if you're underemployed or not making money that's sufficient enough to pay $2,500 in rent in Toronto, for example, mm-hmm. or actually anywhere, really.
2: Just about anywhere.
0: Yeah, I was just going to say this is a cross-country issue, and it's catching up to people because life is very expensive.
1: Who is coming to you for help?
0: Well, so for a decade, it was renters, almost exclusively. Now it's homeowners, and that's the big story here in my mind. This is catching up to homeowners now in a big way. And
1: is that because mortgage rates are changing or the housing market is changing in terms of what they bought and now what it's worth?
0: Yes. So some of it is people who bought in the last few years typically bought at a very high LTV, right? A loan-to-value ratio, mortgage-to-value ratio. And if it's upwards of 80% and the housing market just went down 20, guess what? Your equity's gone. So what kept homeowners from calling us for a decade was free money. Zero interest rate policy. After 2010, we crushed interest rates in an emergency. Our emergency rates stayed for a decade, and the housing boom ensued. And so therefore, you know, we end up with rents that driven up, mortgage payments certainly driven up. But now the homeowners are, they've got fewer release valves now because the equity's dropped, and also the banks are tightening generally. So the homeowners who were essentially immune from having to call us before are back at the table here. So that's, to me, the shocking part, is that people making good money are in these situations.
1: Stacey, you've been working in this world since, what, 2008 or so?
3: That's correct, yes.
1: What is your sense as to why more Canadians are finding themselves behind the financial eight ball these days?
3: I think what Scott was saying was bang on, but I also think, you know, we've been frogs boiling to death in the water for a while, right? Our housing costs have been rising. We've got high housing costs. You know, cost of living has gone up. Inflation was out of control. And even though it's come down significantly, it's still going up. So I always joke, like, when I go grocery shopping, a bag of apples is $9 to $11. It doesn't come with caramel or a foot rub. So, you know, that's expensive. And now, you know, we've got the Iran war. And so here we are at the gas pump paying exorbitant amounts. Throw in tariffs and higher unemployment in certain provinces. And now we've got what we've got, right, where people are really struggling. And I always say, you know what, debt doesn't discriminate. You know, we all do, but debt sure doesn't. It will come for anybody, you know, who's not paying attention.
1: When does, in your experience, when is it that somebody realizes that they need to come to an organization like yours for some help?
3: There's space between, as Sean had mentioned, knowing you need help and going and actually making that call. We always say, you know, calling us is one of the hardest calls to make, right? Because you finally admit that here you are and you've got some troubles. And, you know, money's not about money. This is not always, it becomes a money problem once, you know, folks get to Scott or myself, but it's a relationship problem with your own money, right? And we don't teach people. Sean mentioned, you know, this lack of discipline, like he took full ownership of it. And that's great that he takes full accountability, but it's not just him. Those credit limits were increased without permission back then. And so it's pretty hard to say no to, you know, what we perceived as free money, because no one teaches us how to deal with this.
1: The other part of this is that stress and that shame that we were hearing about. If you're worried about who's calling on the phone or what's going to come into the mailbox. Stacey, what have you heard from people about what that does to people?
3: Matt, we get people calling every month who are suicidal, right, over their money. I did a suicide intervention with a gentleman who had $5,000 of debt because, again, it's not money. It's not about the money. It's your relationship and perception of it, right? And so we are getting people calling in that are at the end of the rope in their relationship because they've been fighting with their person about money, you know, the mental health, the sleep, you know, problems. So it just impacts everybody, you know, who's got debt all over, you know, physically, mentally, emotionally, relationally. And of course, how are you supposed to be productive at work the next day?

0: Scott, we heard a little bit from Sean in terms of the options that you were able to offer him. When somebody calls and says, I need help, what can you give them?
1: Well, so we walk people through everything possible. What I mean by that is, we offer personal bankruptcies and consumer proposals because those are the provisions under the Bankruptcy Act. But that's not all. I think something like 4 out of 10 people who call us never end up filing anything. That's very normal because we don't want people to do something that isn't the optimum thing they can do for their situation, and everybody's different. Obviously, bankruptcy, I think the general public has a common knowledge of what bankruptcy is, but a proposal is a provision that provides people like Sean a way out where you're going from having no plan to having a plan. And the earlier you call, the better, because you have more options if you call me now than you do in 12 or 24 months, period.
0: Stacey, your organization is a nonprofit. What are you able to offer people when they are facing insolvency, when they need your help?
2: Yeah, my experience has been is that when we, consumers come to see us, we want to certainly listen, hear what's going on. And then the numbers will dictate what options are available, right? Whether that's an insolvency. And if it's insolvency, then what we want to do is introduce them to insolvency trustees, that are, trustworthy and good people in their community. And then they can choose to make that call. There are other options prior to insolvency. We operate Part X called the Orderly Payment of Debt Program in Alberta. It's not insolvency. So it's putting together all your debts at 5%, and then you can get out of debt in a reasonable amount of time. There is also nonprofit credit counseling that offers the debt management program. And that's before the whole DIY options, right? Budgeting, going through your expenses and seeing what you can cut, refinancing or conventional financing. And sometimes it's just having a fireside chat with your creditors, to ask for lower interest or ask for a break.
0: Can I ask you about the budgeting piece? Because I imagine there are people who are listening who are saying, you put yourself in this position that you didn't budget. You weren't paying attention. You thought the credit card was free money. And they might say, of a previous generation or in their own experience that they were better at managing money. What would you say to people like that who are listening, Stacey?
2: I wouldn't agree with them. You know what? I think humans are humans. And I think that had my grandparents had the same access to information and social media and credit and buy now, pay later and blah, blah, blah, we probably would have seen them too as clients.
0: What did you say, Scott? You have 8, 9, 10 people who call you every day?
1: Yeah.
0: You think that number is going to keep going up?
1: Yeah. Well, for sure. It's not like it was at all 2 years ago, even a year ago. We've got people faced with mortgage renewals, which is the biggest wave, 26, 27. The ones who bought at the super low rates 5 years ago, they're facing $600, $1,000 a month more in their mortgage base. How do you do that? COVID lag. I mean, people are still suffering from COVID. I meet with people every day who lost their job in COVID and still haven't recovered. All of these things didn't exist when there was a spike the last time. Mm. So I think we're in for a ride here, is my opinion.
0: Sounds like a rough ride. It's good to have you both here to talk about this. Thank you very much.
1: Thank you very much, Matt.
2: Thank you.
0: Scott Terrio is Manager of Consumer Insolvency at Hoyes Mikalos and Associates. He was with me in our Toronto studio. Stacey Janchuk-Alexie is the CEO of Money Mentors. It's an Alberta nonprofit credit counseling agency. She was in Edmonton. As we mentioned, 37,000 Canadians filed for insolvency in the first 3 months of this year. There is a shame and a stigma that still surrounds this, and yet it is a very common thing that we are going through as Canadians, and we would love to hear your stories about this. Do you know somebody in this situation? Have you yourself had to get help with your finances? And what turned things around for you? You can let us know. This is in many ways one of the stories of our times. You can let us know via email. The email address is thecurrent@cbc.ca. Your CBC News is next. One of the things you're hearing about in the news is an Ebola outbreak in the Democratic Republic of Congo and Uganda. We'll talk in 6 minutes about that outbreak, why it's so difficult to contain, and what's being done to do that. That's coming up in 6 minutes. I'm Matt Galloway, and this is The Current. Stay with us.
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3: 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Coming up in an hour, it's Q.
6: Jasmeet Reyna went from YouTuber to an award-winning TV show creator for his series Late Bloomer. He'll tell you how he went from YouTube star to creating art in the very different world of television and how his feeling of imposter syndrome has evolved since season one.
7: This is CBC News from Vancouver. Good morning, I'm Drew Karakas. Canada's foreign minister says she wants the Israeli ambassador to explain the alleged mistreatment of civilians, including 11 Canadians who were part of a flotilla trying to break Israel's blockade of Gaza.
8: I have directed my officials to summon the Israeli ambassador regarding the mistreatment of civilians aboard the flotilla. What we've seen, including the video shared by Itamar Ben-Gvir, is deeply troubling and absolutely unacceptable.
7: Anita Anand was referring to a video posted on social media by the National Security Minister in Israel. It showed detained members of the flotilla bound and forced to kneel. The Global Samud flotilla said it was trying to get aid supplies to people in Gaza. The Israeli military is continuing a naval blockade of the Palestinian territory. Israel claims the flotilla is linked to Hamas. Prime Minister Mark Carney is preparing to meet with Premier David Eby in Vancouver this morning. Eby has been critical of Ottawa's recent energy deal with Alberta, which could pave the way for a new oil pipeline to the BC coast. He was speaking to reporters yesterday.
9: The reality is that there is a very real and present threat of a referendum on separatism in Alberta enabled by decisions made by the Albertan government. And I believe that that is part of why we are seeing the federal government engage differently with Alberta than other premiers across the country.
7: Carney has been speaking to the Greater Vancouver Board of Trade this hour, and afterwards we'll meet with Premier Eby. Surrey police are investigating an early morning shooting at a home in the Newton neighborhood. It happened just after 4:30 this morning. Officers were called to the area of 57th Avenue and 148th Street. They found damage to a property and evidence of shots fired. No one inside the home at the time was injured. Surrey police say the incident is believed to be related to extortion. Anyone with information is asked to contact the SPS. Vancouver City Council is expected to hear a motion today calling for renewed support for sex workers in the city. Last month, the city cut one of two dedicated safety planners, part of broader cost-cutting measures under Mayor Ken Sim. Advocates say the safety planners have helped prevent violence and connect sex workers with supports. Sarah Resendez is a board member with the PACE Society.
10: For many historical and ongoing reasons, sex workers have great distrust in law enforcement. And so these roles have really come in to communicate to law enforcement.
7: Resendez says many sex workers are worried about increased policing, surveillance, and displacement during the upcoming FIFA World Cup. And the brother of former Cuban leader Fidel Castro could be indicted in the U.S. today, Willie Lowry reports.
11: It appears to be predicated on an incident in 1996 when the Cuban military shot down two planes operated by the Cuban-American group Brothers to the Rescue. Four people, including three U.S. citizens, were killed. The nonprofit organization had been flying missions into Cuban airspace, looking for people in the waters trying to flee to the U.S. Cuba had warned the group not to enter its airspace before, but according to the U.N.'s International Civil Aviation Organization, the planes were shot down in international airspace. At the time, Raúl Castro was the Minister of Defense. President Donald Trump has openly mused about possible regime change. Many analysts believe that while the indictment is mostly symbolic, it's another pressure tactic by the Trump administration. Willie Lowry, CBC News, Washington.
7: It's 4 minutes past 9 o'clock. Stephanie Hungerford is here now with a last look at the roads.
12: Still seeing very heavy delays on Highway 1 westbound from Brunette through to the North Shore. This is due to a car with a flat tire northbound just off the Iron Workers Memorial Bridge in the left lane. There's a tow truck on the scene currently, but the left lane is still blocked. Also very heavy down the cut from Lynn Valley Road as you make your way towards the Iron Workers.
7: Thank you, Stephanie. That's the CBC News from Vancouver. We'll have more news on CBC Radio 1 in half an hour. Taking a look at the forecast now for Metro Vancouver and the South Coast, Environment Canada says we'll have a mainly sunny day today. Temperatures between 19 and 23.

0: is an Ebola outbreak in the Democratic Republic of Congo and Uganda. The WHO said this morning that the number of suspected cases has hit 600, with more than 130 suspected deaths. And the WHO expects those numbers to climb in the coming days. Complicating the situation is instability in the northeastern part of Congo, where the virus is spreading along the border with South Sudan and Uganda.
1: Conflict has intensified since late 2025, and the fighting has escalated significantly over the past 2 months, resulting in civilian deaths. Over 100,000 people have been newly displaced.
0: The Ebola strain afflicting this region has no approved vaccine and no known treatment. Helen Branswell is an infectious diseases correspondent with Stat News, has been reporting on this and joins us now. Helen, good morning.
2: Hi, Matt.
0: It's good to have you back on our program. What do we know about the strain that has led to this outbreak of Ebola? Again, the WHO and Dr. Cabrera is saying that he's deeply concerned about the scale and speed of what's going on right now.
2: Yeah, so this outbreak is being caused by a type of Ebola that's called Bundibugyo. It's been outbreaks with this strain or species, have been rare in the past. In fact, there have only been two previous outbreaks. It was discovered in 2007, and then there was another one in 2012. In many ways, it looks like, in terms of illness, it looks like the other types of Ebola viruses. This one is thought to have a slightly lower case fatality rate, but we're not talking single digits. We're still talking sort of maybe 50% or so. So still a very serious virus.
0: How do you understand the concern that the WHO is articulating there, saying, again, that they're deeply concerned about the scale and speed of this?
2: Well, first of all, this is already the third largest outbreak on record, and it was only confirmed to be happening last Friday. So that's enormous. It's in a part of the DRC where, as Dr. Tedros was saying, there's lots of insecurity fighting. It's a very difficult area in which to respond to outbreaks like this. There was a Ebola Zaire outbreak in that part of the country in 2018 that dragged on for 2 years and was eventually the second largest outbreak on record with about 3,500 cases and 2,300 deaths. So, all of the ingredients are there for a very long and protracted outbreak.
0: The WHO has been saying that this likely started a couple of months ago. What do we know about when the outbreak was first detected, and how do you understand that timeline?
2: I heard that this morning as well, and I was a bit surprised because often without Ebola outbreaks, they smolder for 4 or 5 months or something before they really sort of hit the radar. This one, they seem to feel did start, sometime maybe in March or April, and but it just amplified very quickly because of the circumstances. And for instance, there have been cases in hospitals in cities, which is always a bad combination. So the person that they have talked about as a possible index case was a healthcare worker who became sick on the 24th of April. And this morning at the press conference, there was some reference to somebody who died on April 20th. So that takes it back further. A healthcare worker is unlikely to have been the index case. A healthcare worker is more likely somebody who contracted it from someone who came in for care and wasn't recognized as an Ebola case. And so they weren't taking adequate precautions.
0: I guess there are just questions, and we'll get into this in our next conversation. But given the fact that, as I was saying earlier, Ebola is one of those viruses where you just hear the name of it and people push the alarm bell, there are just questions as to what we know about why it went undetected for weeks. And part of this is about, as you said, the circumstances in which it's unfolding in, right?
2: Right. Well, you know, there's been some reporting, it's not mine, but it comes from very good sources, that the test that was being used in the region was

0: a test that was specific for, in fact, Ted Rose said this morning's press conference, that the test that was specific, was being used in the region, was a test designed to detect Ebola Zaire, which is the strain or species of Ebola that most commonly causes outbreaks and was responsible for that outbreak in 2018. That test doesn't detect Bundibugyo. And it seems that when they got negative tests, you know, they weren't quick to sort of push the specimens on to a different lab to see if they could come up with a different answer. Eventually, specimens were sent to the national lab in Kinshasa, and there they did more detailed tests and discovered that it was Bundibugyo.
1: As I said in the introduction, there is no vaccine or treatment for this strain or species, as you're saying, of Ebola?
0: Yeah. So, you know, there have been efforts underway for years to come up with them, but there's no market for this and no incentive for manufacturers, like pharmaceutical manufacturers, to make these vaccines. It's a hugely expensive endeavor, and they would only ever sell vaccines in minute quantities. So it's just not feasible. Smaller groups, NGO type organizations, have been trying to develop some vaccines, and one group has the rights to a Bundibugyo vaccine that is based on the VSV platform, the platform itself wasn't developed, but it's the basis of the licensed Ebola Zaire vaccine, or VBO, that was mostly developed at the National Lab in Winnipeg. It's quite conceivable that a vaccine using that same process would also be quite effective, but they don't have any doses of it. And it was said this morning at the press conference that it would take between 6 to 9 months to generate some doses of that. So that's not going to be a answer anytime soon. There has been a tiny bit of work in primates that suggests that ERVEBO might actually confer some cross protection, but the numbers of animals tested were so small, it's really not clear whether or not the WHO is going to recommend that the countries try using this licensed vaccine. And of course, the final decision on whether or not to try to take that into the field rests with the countries. Mm.
1: The WHO has said that this is a public health emergency of international concern. What are you going to be watching for as this unfolds, as somebody who has covered a lot of these sorts of outbreaks?
0: How big it gets. They were talking about modeling this morning that suggests that a worst case scenario is 1,000 cases. But, you know, given that we're already at 600, I think that's almost optimistic. There will be, large numbers of illnesses and deaths. The world will have to respond and help the country to contain this. Responders will become infected, unfortunately. It happens in every outbreak, although, knowledge is very good about how to protect oneself. It still does happen, and we'll be in a situation as the United States is right now, where people who've been infected in the field, nationals of other countries who've been infected in the field, will have to be repatriated from DRC for care. That's always going to be a challenge. Your listeners are probably wondering whether or not it has an impact on their daily lives, mm-hmm. And it will not, in all likelihood. But these outbreaks are horrible and hugely destructive in the settings where they're occurring, and take massive amounts of effort and money to contain. And really, the world would be much better off if there were vaccines for all of these strains, so that they could be deployed quickly

0: when there are outbreaks.
1: Helen, it's good to speak with you as always about this. I really appreciate it. Thank you very much.
0: Thank you.
1: Helen Branswell is an infectious disease correspondent with Stat News. Dr. Joanne Liu is a physician and professor at McGill University School of Population and Global Health. She was the international president of Médecins Sans Frontières, led the international response to the West African Ebola epidemic from 2014 through 2016. She's in our Montreal studio this morning. Dr. Liu, good morning to you.
2: Good morning.
1: Knowing what you know, what concerns you the most about this outbreak and how quickly it spread?
2: What concerns me the most is the fact that right now we don't have the global picture of how many cases we are dealing with. We are just starting to contact tracing people, and we will see the number of suspected cases to increase with in accelerating way over the next few days. So until we know where are the different sort of cluster of cases, it's going to be hard to find out how big is the whole epidemic.
1: You were there on the ground in West Africa during the last big outbreak from 2014 through 2016. More than 11,000 people died. It was the largest Ebola outbreak in history. What stands out to you about your experience there? What was that like?
2: My experience in West Africa was very, very, I would say, very dramatic, because I think that we did not expect Médecins Sans Frontières, Doctors Without Borders, to be at the center of such a response with the local authorities. We were key actors, especially in the first few months. And I think what stays with the people who have work there and myself is how much we are basically dealing with death so many times in the same day, because more than 50% of our patient died. And I just remember when I was there talking to the staff, and they told me, Joanne, it doesn't make sense. Instead of building Ebola center, we're building morgue for our patient who are dead. And that's not what you want to do when you're a doctor.
1: That's harrowing. I can still hear it in your voice. I mean, you're shaken by what you saw.
2: Well, it's anyone who went through the West African Ebola outbreak, we had vivid memories from it. And this is why, as your guest Ellen Branswell said, we are keeping a close watch, and we want the best response ever in DRC today to prevent what happened in West Africa.
1: What is it going to take to get an outbreak like this under control, especially in a situation where there's no cure or treatment, but you're also dealing with an area where that has been, as I said earlier, racked by conflict, that is very unstable?
2: Yeah, just to be clear, I think why I'm worried is the fact that what I thought was the sort of the, what was it, toxic mix of things in West Africa, as some of this in DRC right now in the Ituri province, which is the fact that the epicenter is in the Mangwalu city, which is a mine city. The population is a mobile population. So if we say that the population is mobile, it means the virus is mobile. It was reported, there is violence, there are armed groups. The armed groups are disputing the resources of the mines, but as well are creating so much insecurity. There are internally displaced people. We're talking about hundreds of thousands of people, 1.9 million people waiting for humanitarian aid. It's at the intersection of three countries, like in West Africa. So we're talking here about Democratic Republic of Congo, Uganda, and South Sudan. And the biggest thing, like we dealt exactly in West Africa in March 2020, is we have a lot of chains of transmission that meaning like one person infects another. But at one point, it had been circling so much that those chains of transmission are not related to one to another. So it is as if you're dealing with different outbreaks in different places. So it means that it's circulating massively.
1: How worried then are you about this spreading across borders?
2: Well, there's already cases reported in Kampala, the capital of Uganda. That's one thing. I think that now everybody is on the foot of alert because the Public Health Emergency of International Concern was called. There's much more surveillance and then some border control. There's screening at the border as well. I think there's going to be increased awareness about the fact that if you have been in contact with someone who's infected, you need to self-quarantine. If you have symptoms, you need to go to the hospital to get tested. But regardless, there's still going to be a lot of legwork to get everybody on the same foot. And I think one of the biggest challenge is about funerals, because we know that some of the cases we have right now are related to funerals. The practice in DRC is to wash the body and to touch the body, and the body is infected, and this is why you can as well get the virus. So it's very important that we get dignified and safe funerals, but you need to get the population on board. They need to accept to do that.
1: The federal government here says that there are no immediate plans for a travel ban for the affected countries. Do you believe that's the right response in this moment?
2: I think that what is the right thing to do at this moment is to help as much as we can DRC to tackle this epidemic. Because if we don't want cases to come here, it's by making sure that it's under control where it's happening right now.
1: But can you do both of those things? Can you do both of those things? I'll talk about aid in a moment, but is part of that also ensuring that, again, to some people it might seem like an extreme step, but that you ensure that those cases don't have the opportunity to travel here because you put in a travel ban?
2: I think that they're going to do the surveillance and the screening for people who are traveling, and that will do part of the trick. I think that we should discourage people to not go in DRC, as it is already under the Canadian Global Affairs Canada guidance if it's for unnecessary trip in DRC. It's going to be different because we're going to have humanitarian aid worker who's going to go from Canada. The Red Cross is going to go. They have a team leaving in the next few days. So I think this is the reasonable approach.
1: Do you worry about the availability of foreign aid to help those on the ground? We have seen in the United States cuts to USAID. It was put, as they said, into the wood chipper, essentially destroyed. But also here in Canada, we have seen cuts to foreign aid as well. And so do you worry about the impact of that on the ground?
2: Well, I'm sure that it has weakened somehow the healthcare system to a certain extent, because USAID was basically financing 40% of the international humanitarian aid. It must have impacted DRC, the Democratic Republic of Congo, because it's a country with a protracted crisis for the longest time, and it's been benefiting of some of that aid. So it must have some impact in the field.
1: Just before I let you go, what do you think we have learned from crises past? There was a report published on Monday by the Global Preparedness Monitoring Board saying in some ways that we aren't ready for the next pandemic. That's looking back at what happened during COVID, but it comes out at a time when we're thinking about this as well. This isn't a pandemic, but it is a crisis of international concern, says the WHO. Have we learned enough to deal with these sorts of outbreaks?
2: Thank you for the answer. It's so hard to answer. I think that we are much more aware. But I think because what we went through COVID-19, there's really a post-traumatic stress syndrome about it. People don't want to talk about it because they don't want to go to the public health measure that happened back then. And they think by not talking about it, it would not happen. But like I always say, wishful thinking is not a strategy. So we need to prepare, because like the cases of antivirus on a cruise ship, things happens, and we need to be prepared and have the right mindset about it. And it's not by not preparing and by ignoring that it's a possibility that we would have the right mindset to respond. So that's the basic message for me.
1: That we need to be thinking about this. It's not an if, it's a when.
2: Exactly.
1: Yeah. Dr. Liu, your perspective on this in terms of what's happening right now based on what you saw years ago is really important. And I'm glad to have you as part of this conversation. Thank you very much.
2: Thank you.
1: Dr. Joanne Liu is a physician and professor at McGill University School of Population and Global Health, former president as well of Médecins Sans Frontières International. She was in our Montreal studio. This is The Current. My name is Matt Galloway. As you've been hearing in the news, the Cree composer and cellist Chris Dirksen has died. Chris Dirksen was killed in a car.

crash in northern Alberta on Friday at the age of 45, driving home after their father's funeral. Originally from Tall Cree First Nation in Alberta, the Two-Spirit musician first picked up the cello at the age of 10. Chris Dirksen played with the Edmonton Public Strings Program, went on to become the principal cellist with the UBC Symphony Orchestra in 2006, started touring with the Inuk throat singer Tanya Tagaq, and that is when Dirksen's career really started to take off. Chris Dirksen since toured the world, was a fixture of symphony stages across Canada for the past two decades, with a sound entirely their own, a mix of traditional and contemporary classical and Indigenous music, and the outpouring of grief in the wake of Chris Dirksen's death said everything you need to know about the music that they created. This is from an album that came out in 2010 called The Cusp. This is Chris Dirksen and Smile at Me.

0: music from the cellist Chris Dirksen. That's a tune called Smile at Me. Well, coming up after your regional update.
1: I think the elephant in the room, if I were to point to one anti-masculine, one anti-youth enemy, it would be big tech. Their job and the way they increase market capitalization is to sequester you from your family, friends, work, and school by keeping you glued to your phone. And we have unfortunately connected, I would argue, the entire U.S. economy to separating young people from the most important thing in their life, and that is relationships.
0: The podcaster Scott Galloway says young men are in crisis. Research out of Quebec and the school board there suggests that that begins perhaps as early as elementary school. We'll talk about your response to our conversations around that research, and we'll revisit my most recent interview with Scott Galloway. That's coming up in 90 seconds here on The Current. Stay with us.
2: Good morning. Here are your headlines from the CBC Vancouver newsroom. I'm Tarnjeet Parmar. Prime Minister Mark Carney is in Vancouver today. He's speaking this morning at the Greater Vancouver Board of Trade. Some of the topics he's speaking about include strengthening the economy, trade, and some of the major projects.

0: projects being fast-tracked in Canada. Carney will also meet with Premier David Eby. Eby has said that the pair will discuss potential plans for that pipeline from Alberta to BC. The Parliamentary Budget Officer says Canada will spend just over $1 billion to host 13 World Cup matches in Vancouver and Toronto this summer. That includes money from all levels of government, with Ottawa almost half of that amount. The total averages roughly $82 million per game. The PBO says that's about in line with what previous host countries have spent. And the FIFA World Cup kicks off in Vancouver in just about 3 weeks. Destination Vancouver says hotel bookings are actually down 20% in June compared to the same time last year. Officials with Tourism Burnaby say that some visitors might be choosing to stay in neighboring cities to try to avoid those high hotel prices. A look now at the weather for Metro Vancouver and the South Coast. Sunny and clear today, high of 18. Tonight, mostly clear and down to 11. And then tomorrow, mostly sunny and clear conditions with a high of 20 degrees. Those are your news headlines. 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
1: Hello again, I'm Matt Galloway, and you're listening to The Current. Last week on the program, we were speaking about how boys are falling behind in Canadian schools. There is new research out of Quebec that shows that this can start as early as kindergarten and that the impacts can follow those young boys and young men into adulthood. We spoke with Jessica Sabatini, who is a mom of a six-year-old boy named Enzo.
2: School is a lot of having a pencil in your hand and a paper in front of you at your desk and doing a worksheet. And that can be really challenging because he's a six-year-old boy with energy. I'm concerned for him, and I'm concerned for all the other boys, that they're being told they don't fit. They're being told that this is the box. And if they would like to be successful, this is the box they have to fit in.
1: One of the things that came out of this conversation is that this is not just a Quebec story, it's a national story, particularly about how schools and the design of classrooms are leaving boys behind, many experts believe. We heard from a lot of you after this segment, and Karen Marley, senior producer of The Current, is here to read through some of your mail. Karen's with me in studio. Good morning.
3: Good morning, Matt. So this first letter is from Max Goodrich. He writes, "Our school system wasn't built for how boys learn. I experienced this firsthand. My teachers told me I was stupid and wouldn't amount to anything. I struggled with homework, performed poorly, and dropped out in grade 10. Even though teachers told me I was stupid, my mom was at home telling me that she understood the education system, she saw my intelligence, and she reinforced that I could do anything in my life. I went on to build a successful entrepreneurial career. When I finally understood that I learn by doing, everything shifted."
1: This next letter is from Diane Worthington, who writes, "The most revealing issue now, in my opinion, is that there are very few male teachers in the elementary system. There are no role models for the boys. Female teachers, like me, do not understand, generally, the boys in their classroom and therefore do not serve their needs as easily. You spoke of the lack of boys going into post-secondary education, and I wonder how many who do go enter the education system to become a teacher."
3: Paul Foote in Duncan, BC shares this idea. "As a teacher in kindergarten to grade 5 for 35 years, I found that having students sit on Pilates balls at their desks provided all the wiggles they needed to self-regulate. The balls can be anchored in a donut made of sand in a stocking so they don't roll around."
1: That's a good idea. Lynn Garrett in Montreal writes, "As a mother of two boys, I must say that it has been a very challenging experience in the last 11 years and counting. My number one issue with the present situation here in Quebec is the lack of certified teachers and trained support staff for the students. I had to pull my older son out of regular classes to a virtual learning environment for grades 10 and 11 to ensure he was successful. I've had to fight tooth and nail for proper services and adequate support. I'm thankful to only have one son left in high school."
3: So this last letter that we have time for today is from Casey Callahan in Ottawa. "Raising two sons, I've always felt that lots of physical breaks should be built into the school day. I got the idea when I was a primary school student myself and watched boys continually get in trouble due to their need to dispel energy. Of course, they felt like failures."
1: Just some of the letters we received on this subject. Karen, thank you very much.
3: You're welcome.
1: Karen Marley is a senior producer here at The Current. If there's anything you hear on the program that you want to comment on, do get in touch. You can email us, thecurrent@cbc.ca. As we were saying, the struggles that boys and young men are facing today extend well beyond the classroom and can move into what is known as the manosphere.
4: "Life for a man is harder than life for a woman. We need to have a lot of shit to be an important man. To be a woman, you need makeup. If you're truly beautiful,
5: they can

0: at home. They could find a man to rescue them. We don't get that.
1: I saw this one and I had to pull it up. I lost my software engineering job in May and have taken up welding. That's right, boys. The women are starting to take up the trades that won't hire you.
2: On social media and YouTube, young men get a lot of advice about what it means to be a man these days and the role they should be playing in society and why the situation that they may find themselves in isn't fair. The loudest, most misogynistic voices in that ecosystem will often blame women. And while that blame may be misplaced, Scott Galloway says it is a mistake to ignore what is going on. Scott Galloway is a business professor, an entrepreneur, and host of several popular podcasts, and he believes that boys and young men are in a crisis. That subject is the focus of his latest book. It's called Notes on Being a Man. Scott Galloway and I spoke in December. Here's our conversation. What do you make of what you've just heard? I mean, those are voices telling guys how to be men.
3: It rattles me, because I don't think what the voices you played at the beginning of the show, I don't think that there's any advice that could be more damaging to young men. One of the criticisms over the weekend that really hurt me and upset me was that I'm yet another pipeline to the red pill movement, and I like to think of myself as an off-ramp. First off, the notion somehow that women's ascent has had anything to do with the struggles of young men is just not true. And I mentor a lot of young men, and I know when I can't save them and they've come off the tracks is when they start blaming immigrants for their economic problems or women for their romantic problems. I mean, there's just no denying young men are struggling, but to just skip to the reasons, it's some of it's biological. Literally, their prefrontal cortex is 18 months behind. Much of it is economic. All young people have seen their wages decline as a percentage of GDP over the last 40 years. Some of it is educational. There is an education bias against boys, twice as likely to be suspended for the exact same behavior, five times as likely if you're a black boy. 70-80% of primary school teachers are women. And also, men of my generation are not stepping up and recognizing the incredible unearned advantage we garnered and taking that responsibility seriously to help young men who don't have the same wind in their sails. So I find that rhetoric really dangerous, does not solve or address the problem, and wants to take society and women and non-whites back to the 50s. The advice of these individuals you reference could not be any more damaging to young people.
2: Why did you want to get into this space? I mean, you're, as I said, very successful. You have all these podcasts. You could apply your megaphone to any number of issues. And yet for the last, anybody who listens to this podcast knows, for the last couple of years, this has been a huge issue for you. What was it that got you thinking specifically about this, that you could make a difference?
3: The moment was 2021. A young man named Alex Kearns, 19-year-old sophomore, I think University of Oklahoma, got some errant messages from this stock trading platform, Robinhood, saying he was down $600,000, furiously emailed the company, didn't hear back, in the morning took his own life. And I reach out to the family, and I've focused on how big tech is really hurting young people, sequestering them from the rest of their relationships. And I started going down a rabbit hole of young adult mental health and found things like, if you go into a morgue and there's five people who died by suicide, four are men. And just the more I looked at the data, you know, we have a homeless and an opiate problem, but more accurately, we have a male opiate and homeless problem. Three times as likely to be homeless or addicted, 12 times as likely to be incarcerated. And started talking about it 5 years ago, got a lot of blowback, was grouped into the individuals, which is the last group I would want to be grouped into of the people you played at the beginning of the show, and started talking about it. Also, just on a very basic level, Matt, I relate to these young men. I didn't have a lot of economic and romantic opportunities when I was a young man, and there by the grace of God go I. Had it not been for big government lifting me up with Pell Grants, assisted lunch, great public education, I don't think I would have had the blessings I have now, and I see a lot of ladders being pulled up behind me, which I find very troubling.
2: What do you say, and I want to talk more about your own story, but what do you say to people who would say that in the context of what you've laid out, by many measures, like wages and reproductive rights, women are still at a huge disadvantage?
3: I think it's accurate and fair. I don't think this is a zero-sum game. I think we can acknowledge the huge challenges women still face. And the overturn of Roe v. Wade is the first time in the history of America that a right has been taken away, and it's no accident it was taken away from women. I don't even see it as an attack on women. I see it as an attack on poor women. Because the people who are against bodily autonomy want to make sure they have a back door in case one of their loved ones.

0: has an unplanned pregnancy. So I see the attack on women's rights is especially mendacious. And I think a lot of young men also agree with that. Non-white, Latino, and Black households in America have an average net worth of $22,000. White families, $160,000. We could acknowledge there are still huge challenges facing women and non-white families, while also recognizing that young men are really struggling. We can walk and chew gum at the same time. Civil rights didn't hurt white people. Gay marriage didn't hurt heteronormative marriage.
1: How did it become a zero-sum game then? Because a lot of people see it as that. And to your point, and you write about this in the book, and I've talked about it, that when you start speaking about this, and when you started speaking about it 5 years ago, it was a dangerous thing, in your words, to say that young men were struggling.
0: Because the far right, to their credit, recognized the problem first. But the problem is their remedy is to take women and non-whites back to the 50s. You know, the kind of the Charlie Kirk notion that women were sold this lie that if they were economically successful and became professionally successful, they ended up alone, childless, and miserable. That's just ridiculous. The biggest source of stress in my life growing up was not that my father left us. It was that my mom had no money. It's just insane that we would do anything but celebrate women's economic progress. If it hadn't been for women in the factories in World War II would have gone on 2 or 3 years longer. If it hadn't been for women's entry into the workforce in the 60s and 70s and 80s, we would be a second-rate power compared to China. We should be celebrating. Men should be the afterburner for our mothers and our sisters' progress. But when you start advocating for men, there was a natural gag reflex that, oh, it's Andrew Tate with an MBA talking about how women should be home barefoot and pregnant and be sort of dominated and controlled so you can get your Bugatti and start trading Bitcoin. So one of the criticisms that really upsets me is occasionally I hear on social media, this guy's blaming women. I have never held women responsible for men's decline. But what I would say is the conversation's got more productive and the people leading the conversation are mothers. You know, I get a lot of emails from single mothers. The conversation goes something like this. 3 kids, 2 daughters, 1 son, 1 daughter in PR, 1 daughter in grad school. My son is in the basement playing video games and vaping. 1 in 7 men are neither in education, employment, or training. They're doing nothing. 62% of men under the age of 30 say they have given up on dating. They're not even trying.
1: How do you think men understand that? How do you think men understand who's to blame for the situation they find themselves in?
0: I think it's easy when you're not doing well to try and find people who tell you it's not your fault and to start blaming easily identifiable special interest groups. And I think as a society, as educators, and quite frankly, as dads and mentors, we have to show our young men that while things are harder for you, you still have agency. I hate the term incel, involuntarily celibate. I would argue a lot of those men are voluntarily celibate. And I use myself as an example. I really wanted a girlfriend when I was a young man. I really wanted to have sex when I was a young man. But at 6'2", 140 pounds with bad acne and quite frankly, no plan, not a lot of skills, I was not going to attract a lot of mates. So I worked on myself and I worked hard to get into UCLA and I worked out. I took risks. I approached people. I applied for jobs I wasn't qualified for. I think a lot of these men should stop thinking that they are resigned to be alone and that it's someone else's fault and they need to level up their own game. At the same time, society has a responsibility to acknowledge a lot of the on-ramps of the middle class that made men economically viable have gone away. 75% of women say economic viability is key to a mate. It's only 25% of women. So I think men need more to take more agency, but I also think that leveling up all young people, I'm not calling for some sort of affirmative action for men, but leveling up all young people and restoring economic prosperity through less costly housing, building more houses, $25 an hour minimum wage, universal child care, will have a disproportionately positive effect on young men who are unfairly evaluated on their economic viability, just as women are unfairly evaluated on their aesthetics.
1: How do they fight those, I mean, in the book you call it weapons of addiction. Things, I mean, if they're in the basement, things like porn, things like online gambling, having a casino in your pocket. What is the influence of that on where young men find themselves now?
0: That's a correct question, Matt. I think the elephant in the room, if I were to point to one anti-masculine, one anti-youth enemy, it would be big tech. And that is 40% of the S&P is 10 companies who are do a variety of things, but primarily their job and the way they increase market capitalization is to sequester you from your family, friends, work, and school by keeping you glued to your phone. And a young man's immature brain that is more hungry and sensitive to DOPA is finding more and more reasons to have a reasonable facsimile of life online. Why have friends when you have Discord and Reddit? Why go into work when you can trade stocks or crypto? And why would you go through the rejection, humiliation, and expense of trying to find a romantic partner when you have synthetic lifelike porn? These companies are literally trying to evolve a new species of asocial, asexual males. And we have unfortunately connected, I would argue, the entire U.S. economy to separating young people from the most important thing in their life, and that is relationships.
1: This book is structured around notes, bits of your own life experiences that you want to pass along. And you mentioned your father, that your father left your family. And you write about your dad in the book. And I mean, he's a complicated, or was a complicated guy. You wrote about how you would occasionally come down to find your father screaming at your mom. It looked like he was going to hit her, but he didn't. He would throw stuff at her. What did you learn from your father about what it means to be a man?
0: I mean, you just saying that kind of jars me. And it's not, if I were running for president, I would have talked about it. And then I stood up to my father and he backed down. And the honest truth is, Matt, is I had no idea what to do and I didn't do anything. And I would argue that's probably the common response among 9-year-olds. Look, the thing I've taken away from my father is, and I coach young men around this, married men, I think the best thing you can do for your sons is to treat their mother well, even if you're divorced. I just think that's going to be their primary role model for how they approach women the rest of their lives. I'm much more affectionate with my boys because my father was not affectionate with me, and I just find it incredibly rewarding to, I kiss my boys, and they're sometimes uncomfortable with it, but I think it's something they're going to remember when I'm at the end of my life. The thing I did take away on a positive level is that my father did check an instinctive box and that he was better to me than his father was to him. And then later in life, he had tried to be very emotive and very loving. And one of the biggest unlocks I would advise anyone to take advantage of is I used to keep a scorecard, and it wasn't very nice to my father as an adult man. And then I realized, well, what do I want to be? Don't think of it as a scorecard. I want to be a loving, generous son. And once I decided that, it really opened up our relationship. And then I took that same approach to all of my relationships. Don't think about what you're getting or not getting and keep score. Just imagine the kind of friend, partner, son, uncle, you know, coworker you want to be, and hold yourself to that standard and stop keeping score. That's been a huge unlock for me.
1: Where do you start the conversation with the young men that you mentor about what it means to be a good man?
0: I have a process. The first thing I do is I say your advantage is time. When my friends ask me to mentor their kids, it's usually they're trying to decide between going to work for Google or JP Morgan. And I say, you should be mentoring me. I don't take those kids. I take kids who are maybe dropped out of high school and are struggling a little bit. And what I say is your advantage is time. We're going to find 8 to 12 hours a week of human capital in your phone. And I ask them to unlock their phone. And it's really easy, Matt, to find it in Twitter, X, TikTok, YouPorn, Coinbase. We take that 8 hours and I said, I want you on your phone 8 to 12 hours less next week. And we're going to do 3 things. One, we're going to get fit. We're going to work out. You're going to be less depressed. You're going to feel better about yourself. You're going to be more attractive to mates. Two, we got to make some money. If you have a smartphone and you're able-bodied, you can make a little bit of money. Panera's looking for people at $18 an hour, TaskRabbit, ride-hailing company. Because once you get a taste for the flesh of money in a capitalist society, you start learning how to operate in capitalism, and you need to make some money. And then the third thing we're going to do is we're going to put ourselves in the company of strangers, you know, working on a nonprofit, a sports league, a religious institution. And then after we're there for a month, we're going to make what I call the approach. We're going to express friendship. Do you want to grab a game this weekend? Or romantic interest? Do you want to grab a cup of coffee? And then the key and the objective and the goal is no. And that is, if they say no, you're going to call me the next day. I'm going to ask you, are you okay? You're going to say yes. I'm going to say, are they okay? And they're going to say yes. And we're going to realize that every great yes in life comes from a series of no's. And you need to build those calluses and start getting to know. We're going to get strong. We're going to make some money. We're going to develop the most important competence for success in life, and that is the ability to endure rejection.
1: What is that about, do you think? Like, what is that all at its heart? What is that really about?
0: It's about recognizing that nothing wonderful is going to happen to you unless you take some risks, and that the only really meaningful, profound things in life happen offline. I struggle with depression and anger, so I wrote a book on happiness. And every study across ethnographies, geographies, cultures, income levels says the same thing. It's the number of deep and meaningful relationships you have. Your happiness your success, your economic stability is going to be inversely correlated to the amount of time you spend on a screen. Get outdoors, touch grass.
1: One of the things that you do is you boil, and you've hinted at this, but you boil what

0: masculinity can be about, down to being a provider, being a protector, and being a procreator. And the criticism that has come back to you, and you I'm sure you've read this, is maybe one of the phrases that somebody uses, that it reduces it down to caveman status in some ways. When you hear that, you get a smile on your face. How do you respond?
1: I think there's some veracity or validity to that criticism. I think the criticism that hit me hard and hurt, which means there's some truth in it, is, Scott, capitalism has worked for you. Making money and finding friends and romantic partners has worked for you, but it can't be the sole purpose or mission. A lot of men need to work on themselves, and a lot of men aren't going to achieve those things. I think that's a valid criticism. I don't know if it's caveman. I would argue it's more capitalist. I just think men are going to be evaluated in our society based on their economic viability. I'd like to think we live in a world where character and kindness and service count more. They don't. That's not to say it's also not masculine to occasionally get out of the way and be more supportive of your partner. When I first moved to New York, my partner was working at Goldman. I was a professor. I tried, you know, to step up and provide more what I'll call emotional labor. Mm. But I think a young man should start out with the basic notion that he needs to be economically viable for a lot of reasons. Two, that prosperity immediately should default to protector. And this is where I think a lot of our male role models right now fall down. The people will always, or men will always, look up to the world's richest man and the president of the United States because they won capitalism, the most powerful person in the world. And I feel where they really fail the masculinity test is they don't translate their prosperity and blessings into protection. They punch down. They conflate masculinity with coarseness and cruelty. I think a man's default operating system should be protection. Women should want to cross the street because there are men on the other side of the street. They should feel safe on the subway because there are men there. If people, it's not just physical, if people are being critical of someone behind someone's back, your default operating system should be to protect that person. You may not think corporations need third bathrooms or that a 6'5 transgender woman should be able to compete at a women's NC2A meet. But if you see a community being demonized, your default mechanism as a man, your default operating system should be one to protection. And then procreation. I think young men's desire for romantic and sexual relationships is healthy. And for the most part, it turns them into better men. They smell better. They shower. They dress better. They work out. They have a plan. You need to develop persistence. You need to be interesting, more well-read. I think the desire to have relationships and sex, quite frankly, if channeled in the right way, makes men better men. While there's overlap with great feminine qualities, I think a decent, you know, as I've been thinking about it, I'm kind of in some way saying a lot of these attributes just make you more human, be a better human. But I think a lot of young men relate to the notion of masculinity when it's framed in an aspirational framework.
0: And you're comfortable in it being not even the caveman piece, but that it's characterized by some people as being old fashioned.
1: Yeah, I think there's some wonderful things about the traditional notion of a man, also recognizing that doesn't necessarily mean women need to go back to the 50s. I think the greatest combination of happiness or alchemy of happiness in households is a mix of masculine and feminine energy. Does it mean that masculinity is sequestered to be people born as men? No, of course not. I'm actually, my closest friends, Matt, are actually, my closest male friends are actually more feminine in nature. I like men who, quote unquote, nurture and take care of me. But there's no reason, just as we celebrate femininity, that we can't celebrate masculinity. The 95% of us born as binary, I think, have an easier time leaning into certain attributes of masculinity or femininity. And when they're framed in a positive aspirational way that doesn't take away from the rights or the dignity or the grace we offer the non-binary community, much less women, that it can be a fantastic source of strength. And the far right conflates masculinity with coarseness and cruelty, but the far left suggests that men just act more like women, or that if they were only more in touch with themselves, or that they don't have problems, they are the problem. There's got to be a middle ground.
0: Have you gotten into spaces to talk about this that maybe square more with what we heard at the beginning of the conversation? I mean, being on public radio in Canada is one thing. Have you gone on Joe Rogan, for example, to talk about this?
1: No, Joe hasn't invited me.
0: What do you think that conversation would be like? Do you think you'd be welcome there?
1: Oh, yeah. I find that Joe, and let me be clear, I mean, it's a little bit strange. I pulled all my stuff off of Spotify because I thought they were being reckless about COVID misinformation. So I'm not one with Spotify and Joe. But I've been on a lot of conservative podcasts. They do embrace a lot of this. We have arguments over the mechanisms and whether or not the over-wokeification has resulted in the problem. And I can see some of their point, but not. I think a productive dialogue. you know, I'll go on pretty much anyone's podcast and have a civil conversation, and we can push back on each other. I think if you want to be part of the resistance, you have to go behind enemy lines and you have to talk about this stuff and understand, quote unquote, the other side. There's got to be some form of masculinity that is somewhere in the middle that says, all right, boys need more exercise and are more rambunctious. And when you tell kids to sit still, be organized, be a pleaser, raise their hand, that you're just describing a girl, and that our K-12 educational system with 70 to 80% female teachers might be biased against boys.
0: I mean, one of the things is about emotion and growing emotionally. You write in the book that you cry all the time. I find my kids will mock me because I get weepy at the strangest things now that I get older. Talk a little bit about crying and being emotional, being visibly emotional, and what that says to you about the kind of man that you're trying to model.
1: Yeah, it's not intentional. I didn't cry from the age of 29 to 44. I didn't cry when my business went out of business, when my mom died, when I got divorced. And now I cry a lot. I'm like you. I can't get through an episode of Modern Family without tearing up. And what I would advise any young man or any young person or anyone for that matter is that as you get to our age, time goes way too fast. And one way to slow time down and inform your life is to lean into your emotions. When you think something's funny, laugh out loud. When you're inspired by a piece of creative work, stop and think, why does this inspire me so much? And when you find something sad, lean into your emotions or moving and let yourself be emotional. It informs your life. It feels really good. And generally speaking, Matt, when I'm out with a group of guys and someone's talking about something and it makes me emotional and they see me getting emotional, I swear to you, all these masters of the universe surrounding the table look at me first in kind of surprise, and then I know they're jealous. They look at me and think, I'll take a six-pack of that to go. And your kids who see you weeping are going to remember that about you. And what they're going to remember is that your father felt something, that your father cared about something, that your father was moved by things. And it's going to help them be more in touch with their emotions.
0: Last thing before I let you go, what do you hope things are like when your sons are raising sons or daughters of their own?
1: I just hope we have more empathy. What I would hope for, unfortunately, I think a lot of this is tied to economics. I think there's been a war on poor people and a war on kids. We just continue to transfer more and more economic opportunity to seniors. Older people in capitalist societies have figured out a way to vote themselves more money. So it feels like my generation has not done what past generations have done and made forward-leaning investments in terms of investing in technology and education and just having for more empathy for people who come from unusual backgrounds. And you know, all I wish for my children is that they have the most rewarding thing in life, and that is a series of very deep and meaningful relationships. If I could give young men or anyone anything, I would say I just hope that you have a lot of angst and grief in your life, because those are the receipts for love and relationships.
0: Scott Galloway, thank you very much. It's a pleasure to talk to you.
1: Thanks, Matt.
2: Scott Galloway is a professor of marketing at NYU's Stern School of Business. 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His latest book is Notes on Being a Man. 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It's the 20th of May. Q's up next on CBC Radio 1. I'm Matt Galloway. 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

0: This is CBC Radio 1, 88.1 FM and 690 AM in Vancouver. Terry O'Reilly reads a lot of books researching under the influence. And sometimes, great stories just can't fit into the regular season, but are worth mentioning. Like the surprising parallels between the Beatles.
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4: Jasmeet Raina went from YouTuber to an award-winning TV show creator for his series Late Bloomer. He'll tell you how he went from YouTube star to creating art in the very different world of television and how his feeling of imposter syndrome has evolved since season one.
5: This is CBC News from Vancouver. Good morning, I'm Drew Karakas. Foreign Affairs Minister Anita Anand has summoned the Israeli ambassador to Canada to protest against that country's treatment of

0: activists who were trying to get aid ships to Gaza. More than 400 people, including at least 12 Canadians, were intercepted by Israeli forces in international waters near Cyprus. Video released today shows an Israeli cabinet minister taunting the detained activists who were forced to kneel with their hands bound behind their backs. Anand says the video shows deplorable conduct.
1: This is a matter we take very, very seriously. It's a matter of humane treatment of civilians, and I can assure you that we are acting with absolute urgency.
0: Israeli Prime Minister Benjamin Netanyahu condemned the minister, saying the conduct is not in line with Israel's values, but he also claimed the activists are terrorist supporters. He said they would be deported as soon as possible. Prime Minister Mark Carney says the world is facing a major energy crisis and Canada needs to adapt. He was speaking at the Greater Vancouver Board of Trade this morning and said the country needs to generate its own affordable, clean and reliable power. And he insists a potential pipeline from Alberta to BC will only advance if a number of conditions are met.
2: It requires that British Columbians should share substantial economic and financial benefits from projects that include or impact them. It requires fully respecting Canada's duty to consult under Section 35 of the Constitution. Non-negotiable.
0: Carney is now scheduled to meet with Premier David Eby. Eby has been critical of a proposed new pipeline, saying there is no proponent for the project, no route, and no support from local First Nations. Surrey police say they believe a shooting early this morning in the Newton neighborhood was related to extortion. It happened just after 4:30 when someone fired shots at a home near 57th Avenue and 148th Street. There were people inside at the time, but police say no one was injured. Surrey police would like to hear from anyone with dash cam video or information about that shooting. A BC woman is facing a lengthy teaching ban. As Akshay Kulkarni reports, she was found guilty on a charge of child luring.
3: Kelsey McRae Blake will be prohibited from holding a teaching certificate for 15 years. It comes after she was convicted of one count of telecommunication to lure a child under 18. After BC's teaching regulator says she sent a sexually suggestive video to a student. The details of the case are in a consent agreement posted by the BC Commissioner for Teacher Regulation. It says that Blake was first reported to the regulator on January 5th, 2023, and was initially charged with four sexual offences involving minors. She was convicted of one count in April 2025, and three other charges were stayed. Blake was given a suspended sentence and 3 years of probation in the case. The regulator found she used her position of power as a teacher to exploit a minor for sexual advantage. Akshay Kulkarni, CBC News, Vancouver.
0: The federal budget watchdog says the costs Canada will have to pay to host 13 FIFA World Cup matches is in line with what other countries have spent. The parliamentary budget officer says the total cost for all levels of government is just over $1 billion. Ottawa's contribution is expected to be about half of that, with the rest coming from provinces as well as Vancouver and Toronto, the two host cities. The PBO notes those numbers could change as updates are announced to municipal and provincial spending plans. The World Cup kicks off in just over 3 weeks. And the head of the World Health Organization says the risk from an Ebola outbreak in Congo and Uganda is high at the regional level, but low at the global level. So far, there have been almost 600 cases and 51 confirmed cases. That's the CBC Local News from Vancouver. Turning to the weather now for Metro Vancouver and the South Coast, Environment Canada says we'll have a mainly sunny day today, temperatures between 19 and 23 inland. Increasing cloudiness tonight with a low down to 10. Tomorrow, partly cloudy, then clearing in the afternoon. Tomorrow's high up to 22 away from the water. More sunshine Friday and Saturday. Clouds return Sunday. Right now in Abbotsford, 16 degrees and sunny, 15 degrees and mainly sunny in Vancouver.
4: I'm John Power. Welcome to Q. Do you ever feel like the internet is leaving you behind a little bit? You keep seeing the numbers 6-7 everywhere, but you don't know what it means. You opened TikTok once and closed it 12 seconds later. Your algorithm keeps on showing you ads for back pain. Jasmine Reyna is also known as Just

0: right, so back before there were influencers, before the algorithm, before every brand had a content strategy and kids were telling you they wanted to be content creators, back when YouTube was a website your cousin might tell you about and going viral meant maybe you should see the doctor, one of the biggest stars of that era was a kid from Canada named Jasmeet Raina. You might know Jasmeet as Just Rain. He had nearly a million followers, over 160 million views on the early YouTube, making videos about growing up Punjabi Sikh in Canada. And it was the kind of stuff that he made for YouTube that hadn't been seen on any traditional TV or movie screen before. And then one day, at the peak of his success, he just walked away. And when he came back, he had something a little more ambitious, a show called Late Bloomer, which if you haven't heard of, it follows this guy in his late 20s trying to figure out his life and his love life and his Sikh faith and whether the thing he wants most is actually meant for him as he struggles with, like, online content creation. The show is in its third season on Crave right now. It's up for 7 Canadian Screen Awards, including Best Comedy Series. Take a listen.
1: The Sikh turban is a symbol of honor, self-respect, courage, devotion.
2: Yeah, I don't need like the textbook Sikh camp uncle answer.
1: Okay, then why don't you ask your dad? Didn't he teach you how to tie it?
2: Nah, man, that window's closed. He'd probably just yell at me.
3: That's true. You don't want to mess with Fufurji. One time, I asked him if he had any oat milk in the house, and he said I was the greatest shame in our family's ancestry. You think that's true?
1: Yeah.
0: So if you don't know Jasmeet's story, or even if you do, there's a lot about him that might surprise you. Like before any of that early YouTube fame, he was a kid touring and playing big Indian classical music shows and festivals. He was like this kid tabla phenom. That's where he started. He'll actually tell you how he writes like he plays the drum. Then we also talk about this episode of the last season of Late Bloomer that he made about a food delivery driver. You know, the folks on bikes driving around any Canadian city, international students, often doing the job for not much money, often. And the response he got from real Uber Eats drivers and customers after that episode aired. And it wasn't something he saw coming. So he'll tell you that story. He'll also catch you up on Late Bloomer if you're just hearing about the show now. Here's my conversation with Jasmeet Raina. Congratulations on everything. You're killing it.
4: Thank you.
0: 7 Canadian Screen Award nominations. Is that validating? What does that mean to you?
4: Yeah, it's pretty cool. I mean, I don't know. It feels nice to be acknowledged by your peers, I guess you could say. Like, I don't know. Or the industry in general. Because I know, like, you get a lot of comments from people and anybody that watches in general on the street or my DMs or whatever. But I think from the industry is like a different thing. You're like, okay, cool. Like, there's people that are actually watching this.
0: First time when we spoke when the series premiered, you were kind of thrust into this whole new world of TV. You were still kind of getting used to it.
4: Yeah.
0: Season 2, you were getting a crash course on directing.
4: Yeah.
0: And now you're executive producer, co-showrunner, wrote on over half the episodes, directed half the season, and you star in the show.
4: Yeah.
0: It's a lot.
4: It's a lot.
0: Do you feel like you ran a marathon right now? How are you feeling?
4: Absolutely. Today I felt really tired. I
0: was like, well, you knew you were going to talk to me.
4: Yeah, no, that was the only thing I was looking forward to today. We're actually still mixing the last episode. I'm like, I'm going to get through it because I'm hanging out with Tom. But no, it's definitely a lot, but I get asked this question a lot, but I just feel like it's not that much different to what I did on YouTube. Like, it's not like that I'm not used to it, because even on YouTube, I used to write and direct and act and all that stuff, edit. And so all of these, like, worlds and different duties I have a good understanding of. So now it's just doing the same thing, but it's on a much bigger scale. So yeah, it just takes more energy, but I understand how to navigate it to some degree.
0: But I remember you saying to me, or maybe it was something you read, that you felt in the early days a lot of imposter syndrome about going into this world.
4: Absolutely. Especially last season when the first time I directed, like the first day, it was like the AD was like, all right, over to you. And I'm like, what am I supposed to do? And I'm like, oh yeah, I'm directing. Like, okay, I have to like pretend. I just had to pretend like I knew what I was doing. But then I just convinced myself. I was like, no, I do know what I'm doing, because I understand what the vision of this thing is. And it's just having to translate that over. And they might speak a different language than I do in terms of the technicality of it all. But that's something that I'm going to learn throughout the process, similar to how I learned how to kind of do a show in season 1.
0: Catch people up on, even for people who haven't seen the show or haven't seen it in a while, catch people up on where your character was kind of going at the end of season 2 and coming into this new season.
4: End of season 2, he was in a relationship for the most part of season 2. So my character is Sikh Punjabi and the girl that he was dating, Rebecca, she's Christian Punjabi. So same culture, same language, food for the most part.

0: apart, but like different spiritual backgrounds. And so that kind of caused like a rift in their relationship, because it was like an elephant in the room that they never really addressed up until the second last episode, where they go to visit her parents for Thanksgiving, and he kind of sees, oh, this is the attitudes that are kind of like, this is how they see me. And now it's coming to earth. And then when he confronts her about it, she kind of sides with her family. And so, yeah, that is kind of like where they end off in the end of the episode. You don't know which way he's going to go. Is he going to accept, you know, her faith, or just kind of like move on? And then this season, we just start off with a bang and you kind of see what happens. There's a whole musical that happens in the first episode of the season. And then, yeah, you see how the choice pans out. And then this season, the character is in a better place, like financially and in terms of his success, but still feels a bit off and weird and empty inside.
1: Your character is getting bigger online, more followers, brands are sending him products. He's starting to do live shows.
0: Yeah.
1: He's also getting older. I want to play a clip.
0: Yeah.
2: It sucks, man. I know. It's weird how fast things change. It's tough to keep up. Like, how am I supposed to stay relevant with any of this when everyone's an influencer just pumping out a bunch of nothing? I feel washed.
1: Tell me what we're hearing there.
0: That actually, like, is probably really relevant to what's going on right now in life, you know? I feel like the first couple seasons were me tapping into a past version of myself, and this season definitely feels like there is moments where it's, like, the past version of myself, but there's also real elements that are, like, this is current. Like, everything in social media changes so much. I was off for a minute, and then now I'm back, and even I'm like, wait, what's, like, working now? You know, because I just want to go back to making long-form YouTube videos, but I'm like, oh, no, that doesn't work anymore. You got to do like vertical clips for the show. Like, I get so sad clipping the show and making it vertical. And I'm like, this was storyboarded horizontal and I want people to watch it horizontal. But I know that we got to clip it vertical for people to watch it and have it go viral. So it's such a like weird, interesting, just weird world, you know, that we're living in.
1: This is so interesting to me because yeah. I never thought about this. When you started as Just Rain on YouTube, I was watching, we're going to get to this in a second yeah. too, but I was watching a couple of your videos today to prepare yeah. for this, like yeah. the old videos.
0: Yeah, yeah.
1: They're like 14, 15,
0: 20 minutes even sometimes. Yeah.
1: And the attention span was still such
0: yeah.
1: that you could count on people watching them.
0: Totally. I feel like it's like you either have like 4 second long shorts on YouTube or you have like an hour long video essay, like breaking down Pokemon card trading and like Japanese Pokemon card trading, you know, like that's like the only different things that kind of work on YouTube right now. But
1: so the first two seasons were sort of you exploring that sort of past part of your life
0: yeah.
1: in addition to a love story, in addition
0: for
1: to
0: sure.
1: a story about, you know, lots
0: sure.
1: of different things, but the, you exploring that different, those past parts of your life,
0: yeah.
1: the hunger for approval, the hunger
0: yeah.
1: for validation from the internet.
0: Yeah.
1: And you said in this season, it feels a little bit more like now where even you, one of these like pioneers mm-hmm. of the web mm-hmm. video world are starting to feel like, I don't really understand this.
0: Yeah, I feel like it's like things are just catching up because I did shift gears to make more traditional media. But yeah, on the internet, like I think when I really want to make something I really want to make, that's just like me. I'm like, think about it. I'm like, oh, I laugh and then I make that. Then it's like it pops off. But when you're just trying to chase trends and make things just to make it or promote stuff, like that kind of stuff, I just don't really resonate with. And I have to do that obviously for the show as well. And so those are the things where I feel like this isn't quite me in it. And it feels like it misses sometimes. But, and I think I took that element and put it into the show being like, yeah, this is just like, yeah, this is a weird world. Like how, what pops and what doesn't now.
1: And we're getting a little older.
0: You
1: have talked to me in the past about kind of the dangers of it.
0: Yeah.
1: I mean, something I really remember from our first conversation
0: yeah.
1: was you're sort of being tethered to the, well, not because the algorithm now, but tethered
0: yeah.
1: to the approval of others on the internet.
0: For sure.
1: You famously went from being like one of the biggest YouTubers in the world
0: yeah.
1: to getting rid of your phone.
0: Yeah, yeah.
1: Going completely offline.
0: Yeah.
1: Did you end up talking to another, like a new friend who is making their careers online? And did you end up talking to him about, hey, this is what I went through?
0: A lot of people do ask me kind of why I did that. And now they're starting to. Like, I feel like...
1: Did these influencers now are starting to ask you that?
0: I think so, because I think a lot of them kind of at some point hit this like certain fatigue or they're like, how long will I be doing this? And like, what's the next thing? Like, how can I switch it up and do something a little bit different? Or that has more of an impact. And so some have asked like, or some have like looked to that and been like, that's kind of cool that you did that. That gives me like a sense of, oh, I can do that too. I can like step away and everything will be okay. And even my cousin who was like,

0: doing something completely different, like stepped away, did law school and tapped in, was off, like didn't go to parties and stuff. And he was a huge partier. And he talked to me about that. He's like, yo, you know why I did that? Because like you stepped away from this like huge machine that was YouTube and that let me do what I wanted to do and become a lawyer. And I was like, that's cool. Like, that's cool that you can apply that to like different parts of different avenues of life as well. So.
1: Yeah, it doesn't just need to be stepping away from fame, just stepping away from anything you're doing that's a little bit harmful and to work on yourself.
0: Yeah.
1: Last time we were here, we talked about an episode of Late Bloomer Season 2 called New Canadian.
0: Yeah.
1: It was sort of separate from the main storyline for the most part. It was about an international student who becomes a food delivery driver, like the folks you would see around big cities in Canada driving, delivering food on a bike. I had a lot of people say to me, you and I kind of talked about it just as it came out. Mm-hmm. I had a lot of people who heard that interview talk to me about it and say they watched that episode and they thought differently about a lot after that. They mm-hmm. thought differently about delivery drivers. Mm-hmm. They thought about some of their own biases. They thought about how some people in their own street can just become invisible to them.
0: Yeah.
1: I wonder, and we're going to talk about how this character came back. Mm-hmm. After that episode aired, I want to know, what did you hear the most? I want to know what you heard from sort of customers of like mm-hmm. food delivery apps mm-hmm. and also from drivers themselves.
0: Yeah. Honestly, I think that was the biggest thing. Like the feedback that you're mentioning was a lot of people just coming up to me or just talking about that same experience that they had in terms of this was something very eye-opening to them. These are people that are just in the background. They never really paid attention to, or it's just like the ease of us just ordering food and having it come almost instantly and not really thinking about how or why it happens. Like, we used to hunt. We used to go out and looking for moose or whatever, beaver. I don't know what people eat. I don't know. So, but I mean, like, it's just a completely different time now. So I think that was one of the things was like, I wanted always that idea of just being able to normalize this image, I guess, because of just what's happening on the internet right now in terms of anti-Indian or anti-immigration, kind of the slander that's being thrown around. And I just wanted to really humanize this character and be like, hey, maybe there's this more of like a larger systemic problem than it is like this guy's problem.
1: What did you hear from drivers themselves?
0: Well, when I was interviewing people for the episode, the funniest thing was I used to like pull over Uber Eats drivers and like talk to them, and they all had a very similar story. A lot of them had their bike stolen. And then even after this episode came out, a lot of Uber Eats drivers would pull me over and be like, dude, this exact same thing happened to me. I had my bike stolen, or my girlfriend's in India, or I'm like struggling with money. Like there was so much of that same theme, even like saving up for an electric bike. Like there was so much of those themes that these guys have been through. So it was funny seeing it like before doing it and after doing it. And then just I get a lot of DMs from a lot of international students that feel very validated or seen after this episode.
1: I read the Globe and Mail review of the new season before I watched any of these episodes to get ready to talk to you.
0: Damn, I hope this is something nice.
1: Oh, it's bad, and I'm going to read it for you right now.
0: Great.
1: No, it's great. In fact, it's J. Kelly Nestruck, and he says like, he says similar to what I just said, is that hey, late, New Canadian blew me away, made me think differently about the world.
0: Yeah, yeah.
1: And he said, and I was so excited to see the character, the driver, the international student, show up again in season three and have a name and have a new vocation.
0: Mm-hmm.
1: So that made me excited to watch the new season.
0: Yeah, yeah.
1: I wonder if you can talk a little bit about the decision to bring that driver character back for this new season. He's doing something different now, mm-hmm. giving him a name, giving him agency. Talk to me about bringing him back.
0: The idea to bring him back, I guess I really wanted to take a deeper look into what the impact that that episode had, but also, you know, there's an idea that these guys are kind of expendable and they're like cheap labor and they can be used and tossed aside very easily. And
1: often making far less than minimum wage.
0: Less than minimum wage. And that happens not only like, I guess, on Uber Eats, but even happens in like a lot of times in our community as well. And that's like something that the show aims to do as well, is to just kind of hold the mirror up to my own community. And so that was one of the intentions behind bringing this character back, is you kind of see him in this world and he really like struggles to navigate like what choices he needs to make to really, you know, be able to sustain his life and also support his family and you know, his girl back home. And so you kind of see, we kind of go deeper into what's going on there and some of the inner workings of what happened.
1: John Power. You're listening to Q. You're in the middle of my conversation with Jasmine Reyna. His show, Late Bloomer, is now in its third season. It's streaming now on Crave, and it's up for 7 Canadian Screen Awards this year. We're going to talk a little bit about the music in the show. If you don't know, Jasmine is like a YouTuber, and as I mentioned earlier, he was like one

first ever like really famous YouTubers, like in the early days, 160 million views when YouTube was mainly just the Chocolate Rain video and people like falling off their skateboards. Back then, he used to do this musical, kind of these musical parodies on his YouTube channel. And he's sort of bringing that musical aptitude back for season three of Late Bloomer. So we actually played him a song that he wrote for episode one of season three. Take a listen.

0: There's a famous story that sort of my hero in interviewing Terry Gross was doing an interview with Adam Driver from Girls and from Star Wars. And he, she played a clip of him acting and he threw his headphones off and walked out. And I was worried.
1: If I knew he did that, I would have done that.
0: I was, when the way you reacted to me playing that, I was like, he's going to Adam Driver me right now.
1: Oh, man, I was so, in my mind, I just had an anxiety daydream where I did that. And I wish I did that in real life. But,
0: You can hear that song in the first few minutes of episode one. Is this your first time writing a song for the show? What made you want to
1: For the show, yeah.
0: And it reminded me of back when you, again, in your YouTube days, you did musical parodies. Was that a gear you had to, a muscle you had to regrow?
1: Yeah, I felt like I had to like dust it off and just be like, okay, cool, I have to figure out. And then after this process, I was like, oh, I really enjoyed making this song and I enjoy making music. So maybe I'll tap into that journey again. But it just was like, it was cool to kind of like, yeah, work that muscle again. And yeah, I don't know. Yeah, felt surreal. Yeah.
0: I was doing some research on you around your sort of musical history and I learned that you came up playing
1: tabla.
0: Yeah, tabla in classical music.
1: Yeah.
0: And I actually learned that you had a sort of a legendary teacher.
1: Legendary, yeah.
0: What was his name?
1: His name was Ustad Professor Purushottam Singh. And he is like, I want to say like one of the three teachers in the world that came from a certain school that's just legendary. And so he's from that same school of like teaching and learning, like Allah Raka and Zakir Hussain, who are like top of the top.
0: These would be, I think for anyone listening to this who's not familiar with that world of music, those would be the ones that they may know.
1: These are the gods, yeah. And so he's like, you know, there's this term that we use is like Gurpai, or like Gurpai is like someone that is my brother in music. And so that was a term that was used a lot. So if you have the same teacher, somebody that learned from the same teacher, they're my Gurpai. So it's like my professor, my teacher, my Ustad, was like second cousin, or like a cousin of like Allah Raka or Zakir Hussain. And so then their like teachers were like the same guys, or they learned from the same guys. So the school was like very, very legendary. So
0: How old were you when you started learning?
1: Five.
0: You ended up touring and playing competitions all over North America.
1: All over North America, yeah.
0: What do you remember about that?
1: My summers used to be strictly like rehearsing and practicing for like 4 to 6 hours a day. When all my friends and everybody else was playing outside, like me and my brother were inside, hot weather, no AC, just fans running, and we're just rehearsing for these competitions. And that's how I remember a majority of my summers. And then in the evenings, I got to go out and play basketball or whatever. But that was like, it was like very rigorous training because these competitions were intense. And, you know, my dad is like kind of very parallel to like a strict piano Asian dad. And so he was just like, you guys need to do good. Everything, and this has to be amazing and perfect. And so it was a very intense, rigorous part of our childhood. But I think it really made me be the kind of artist that I am, because everything that I do is kind of centers around tabla first. So the way I write, there's a certain rhythm behind it. I can understand like the timing of something. I'm like, this feels too long. This feels too short.
0: Really?
1: And yeah, everything. And that goes to even my YouTube days. Like everything was like so meticulously written and edited and like condensed down before I even put it out. And I think I understood that rhythm and pacing and timing because I learned tabla. All of that is like the way I visualized how to play tabla and do Indian classical music is the same type of visualization that I applied to editing or writing or anything like that. I really wanted to go learn from Zakir Hussain, who's like the...
0: Yeah, I spoke to him. I spoke to him.
1: You did? Yes, you did. Yeah. But unfortunately, he passed away. But I was so close. And like, I was like, yeah, we're going to do it. I'm going to go to one of his summer camps, because I know a lot of his students as well. We're all friends and we're all like, yeah, we're like second cousins. We're cousins in the tabla world. But never got to do that. But, you know, I think that is something that I will carry with me forever. And I would love to maybe move on to another Ustad that could elevate me even more there.
0: I didn't know you were still that.

0: interested in it. I figured you'd left it behind you, but just
1: I play it sometimes just to de-stress. Like if like things are feeling too much, and
0: with
1: I just
0: show and even
1: yeah, just life show or even just like staying away from my phone. I'm like, oh, like sometimes you just want to hang out, be like, you know, I was like, you need to be bored, you need to hang out, and then you just end up going on your phone and watching like shorts or reels or whatever. So in order for both of my hands to be occupied. Like, there's no way I can touch a phone. I just throw on, like, I'll just throw on, like, a Zach Rosane solo that's, like, half hour long or something like that. One of his concert series, and I'll just play along with that. And that, for a half hour, just keeps me occupied and just keeps my mind off it and keeps me doing something. And so, yeah, that's something I still do.
0: That should be your advice to the influencers when they come to you.
1: Learn an instrument.
0: Yeah, learn an instrument.
1: Everybody should learn an instrument.
0: I agree.
1: Yeah, everyone should learn an instrument. And tabla is, like, one of the coolest ones, I think.
0: Yeah, don't learn banjo like me. You don't get any dates.
1: Banjo's pretty cool.
0: It wasn't when I was
1: you
0: in
1: get
0: high
1: their school. Dates in certain areas.
0: Yeah. Yeah. Not when I was in high school, buddy.
1: Yeah.
0: Yeah. A lot of quiet Friday nights.
1: Yeah.
0: I'd like to go out on a song. I was going to ask you to pick a song that's been featured on Late Bloomer.
1: Yeah.
0: But also, given what you just told me, if there's a piece of classical music you want us to play too, like carte blanche, like what's something you'd like to hear related to what we talked about today?
1: Let's play, since I've been talking about Zach Rosane so much, if you have like any one of his solos, I'd be down.
0: Any in particular you like?
1: Yeah, Thienthal. Thienthal is something I've always trained with him. It's like the if you master, that's like the master go-to 16-beat drum cycle, beat cycle, I guess it is. Yeah. But yeah, Thienthal. Thienthal solo is a classic. Why not?
0: Thanks for coming in.
1: Of course.
0: Congratulations on the new season.
1: Thank you so much.
0: Jasmeet Reyna is the creator and star of the series Late Bloomer. Season 3 is streaming now.

0: That is the late legendary tabla player Zakir Hussain with Pintal. We actually spoke to Zakir not that long ago. I mean, not that long before he died. If you're interested in Zakir's life and in this music, go into our archives. Search for Zakir Hussain wherever you get your podcasts. Before that, my conversation with Jasmeet Rana. You can tune into the Canadian Screen Awards on CBC May 31st to see if Jasmeet comes out a winner. All right, coming up on the show, you'll hear my conversation with the Montreal-based writer and illustrator Arizona O'Neill. You may know her mom, the acclaimed Canadian writer Heather O'Neill. Arizona has just put out her debut graphic novel. It takes a deep dive into the history and ethics of organ donation, but it's also a really personal story because Arizona, and you may be able to relate to this, shortly after her dad passed, was asked, okay, well, do you want to donate his organs? She'll be here to tell you about processing the loss of her dad and ending up with a very interesting book about the history and ethics of organ donation. Arizona O'Neill, I think.
1: Good morning, it's 10:30. I'm Drew Karakus. You're listening to CBC Radio 1. Prime Minister Mark Carney is meeting with Premier David Eby in Vancouver this hour. Eby has been critical of Ottawa's energy agreement with the Alberta government last week, which could open the door to a new oil pipeline to the BC coast. He says the project would reward separatist behavior in Alberta. Carney told the Greater Vancouver Board of Trade this morning the pipeline project will only proceed if certain conditions are met, including the creation of the Pathways Carbon Capture Project. Surrey police are investigating an early morning shooting at a home in the Newton neighborhood. It happened just after 4:30. Officers were called to the area of 57th Avenue and 148th Street. There were people inside the home at the time, but no one was injured. Surrey police

0: say the incident is believed to be related to extortion. A BC teacher has had her teaching certificate suspended for 15 years after she was convicted of child luring. The BC Commissioner for Teacher Regulation has posted a consent agreement involving Kelsey McRae Blake. It says she sent a sexually suggestive video to a student, and last year she was convicted on one of four counts of sexual offenses involving minors. Three other charges were stayed. Blake was handed a suspended sentence with 3 years probation. In the weather today, Environment Canada says we'll have a mainly sunny day around the south coast, temperatures between 19 and 23 inland.
1: I'm Sean Power. You're listening to Q. Coming up later in the show, we're going to remember the late Canadian cellist Chris Dirksen. So stick around for that. The loss of Chris that happened over the weekend is resonating deeply within the Canadian music community. So we're going to talk a little bit about Chris later on. So this week, one of the most anticipated graphic novels of the year arrived on Canadian bookshelves. I mean, bookshelves all over the world. Straight from the mind of Montreal's own Arizona O'Neill. Now, Arizona is a writer and an illustrator. Her work has appeared in magazines and periodicals all around this country, as well as right here on the CBC. Arizona, you might know her mom, the great Canadian writer Heather O'Neill. Arizona actually did a book with her mom called Valentine in Montreal. I spoke to them both last year about that. But this story that Arizona wrote for her debut graphic novel is a lot more personal. In 2015, Arizona's dad died, and his organs were donated. That experience sent Arizona onto a journey into the history and ethics of the organ industry, and all resulting in a debut graphic novel. It's called Opioids and Organs. It's a book about addiction and science and history, and it's surprisingly funny. And really, it's to me, it's a book about processing grief and the things it makes you do. Arizona joined me in the Q studio. She took the train from Montreal, and we started by talking about her dad. I think a lot of us will know your mom, CBC listeners, but I don't know anything about your dad. Can you tell me a little bit about your dad?
2: Yeah, so my dad was, my parents were childhood sweethearts in a way, but they were also tragically in love. They wanted the type of love that would kill them, kind of like that Sid Vicious type of, Nancy vibe.
1: Tell me more about that. I love the way you write about that.
2: Yeah.
1: Like, what kind of stories would you hear about them when you were growing up?
2: Oh, well, they just lived in this apartment on St. Denis Street that was just full of riffraff people, a bunch of young drug addicts. But it was told to me in such a romantic fashion. I used to always picture this large apartment just absolutely full of, teens living their life to their fullest. And I really pictured them like these lost boys.
1: Lost boys like in Peter Pan.
2: Yeah, in Peter Pan, There's these kind of people that society had left behind, and that's how I saw my parents.
1: So talk to me a little bit more about your dad.
2: Yeah, so my dad was, unfortunately, which is what it covers in this book, is he was addicted to heroin since before I was born. And so for my whole life, this addiction really made us estranged. It was ups and downs, and it's something I talk about in the book of how you kind of have a family member who's suffering from addiction, and what does that feel like? So we weren't very close, and the decision when he died of a heroin overdose in 2015, the decision to donate his organs was left to me as his next of kin. And it was almost, his death was the most intimate thing that we had ever done together. And I think that that's why it had such a haunting and intense effect on my grief.
1: His death was the most intimate thing you had ever done together.
2: Yes.
1: Tell me, what does that mean?
2: Well, the decision when I had to make that final decision for him to donate his organs, it felt like it was in some way a conversation with him, even though he was dead next to me. He was pronounced brain dead. And at the time, I didn't fully understand what that meant. And it wasn't really explained to me at the hospital. So in this moment, when I'm trying to think, what would he want? Would he want this? And not fully understanding how his death was even there in the room with me. He seemed very much still alive. He was in a coma. And so this kind of final decision that I made for him was so powerful that I felt very connected to him in that moment also.
1: I can't imagine that. Like, I know the experience of a parent dying and no activity, no heart, no nothing, and then sort of making the decision. But that it hadn't occurred to me until you said it just then, and I did read the book, that you had to make the decision while he was brain dead, but he was still there breathing.
2: Yeah, he was still there on life support, and just moments before the doctor had told me maybe he could still hear me.
1: Yeah.
2: Which was strange, because it's strange to tell. I mean, once again, I do think that it was a comforting thought. They wanted me to

0: give a chance to say my final words to him, but to tell someone he can, might still be able to hear you, and then a few minutes later tell me he's gone, yeah, was a very strange, polarizing experience.
1: So you end up making the decision, mm-hmm, to donate your father's organs.
0: Yes.
1: And you can tell from the book that it kind of haunts you for a while after that. How does that show up? How does that haunting of it show up for you?
0: Oh my God. I mean, it was just years of this haunting effect on my grief. It came out in very strange ways. And, you know, for example, this is how the book really starts off, is me picturing these organs everywhere. And when you donate someone's organs, you don't really know where they end up. And so one of the haunting images that followed me everywhere was that I would see somebody on the street looking back at me with his eyes. And I wasn't even sure if that was scientifically how it worked.
1: Right. You were seeing people and you were saying, oh, that could be my father's eyes.
0: Yeah.
1: Right,
0: and we had the same eyes. So I would look into people's eyes and I'd be like, is that person looking back at me with my own eyes?
1: Oh,
0: you
1: my
0: know?
1: God.
0: Yeah, exactly. So, you know, and then I realized that the only way, you know, when you're going through these hyperfixated states, sometimes you need to do research to either confirm your beliefs or put an end to them and maybe close the book on that.
1: Well, so I want to get into that research in a second, but you actually start the book with you receiving a letter from the recipient of your dad's heart, and your friends are saying, isn't that a beautiful thing? I think what most people might say, like, isn't that a beautiful thing?
0: Yeah.
1: Wasn't there some good done from this?
0: Yeah.
1: Can you tell me, was that a real moment? Can you tell me that about that letter and that moment, and then why you wanted to start the book that way?
0: Well, I think that was the first moment that I really understood that his body parts were in other people.
1: Yeah.
0: The book starts off with a dedication to the parts of my father still out in the world.
1: I thought that was beautiful.
0: Thank you. And that's really how I felt when I received the letter. I realized that for me in that moment, I felt he was still out there and I didn't really know where he was. And that was quite an upsetting thought. And yeah, a lot of people see organ transplant as like giving someone's death a meaning, a means to an end, a silver lining to the opioid crisis. And I found those thoughts very discomforting. I thought they were very science fiction-y, very, you know, utopia. And they really disturbed me when people would make that. I don't think anyone's death needs to have a meaning or should have that meaning, one group being used to put an end to the other one's suffering. So I started the book off with that letter because that was the first moment I realized I needed to research the story more.
1: Talk to me about the research you did around the relationship between opioid addiction, mm-hmm, and an organ donation. I think you just said organ transplantation.
0: Yeah, I mean, there's so many different terminologies. It's hard to get them all straight.
1: Yeah.
0: Because also the terminology changes to try to manipulate our thinking around it. So organ donation is very much the implying that it is a gift, you know, a gift of life. It's something that you give and you can't be compensated for as a donor. And then organ transplant, if we're assumed consent, as we do in Nova Scotia now, that is, you know, we're going to move towards organ transplantation because the organs are taken when you're dead. You don't donate them anymore. Anyways, that is off topic.
1: Sure, no, it's not off topic because it's something I didn't know.
0: Yeah.
1: And I hadn't even considered. Talk to me about this research between opioid addiction and,
0: yes,
1: and organ donation.
0: So when my dad died in 2015, I became very much obsessed with organ transplant and that history. But it wasn't until early 2020 to the end of 2020 when the opioid crisis started to build because of the lockdowns after the COVID-19 epidemic started. The lockdowns exacerbated the crisis. And when I saw the numbers coming out, the first thing that I thought was, that's a lot of organs. And that was a thought that struck me like a brick wall. And that's really where this book, I realized that a comic book would kind of be the way to go for it.
1: So what did you learn? You learned that there was more?
0: Yes. Oh, that's so I immediately started to do the research into this, and the opioid crisis is putting an end to the organ shortage in Canada because
1: otherwise these are younger people, yeah, otherwise healthy.
0: Healthy young people who are dying on life support, just like my father. I mean, my father was 42. And so they die in this perfect preserved state, and the only thing that's gone is their brain. So really everything is viable.
1: You used a word, there's a couple of words came up. One is there are some people who would be like heartened by that, mm-hmm, or like silver lining is the term I think you used. You said I became obsessed by the research and obsessed by the story. I would actually say angry.
0: Mm-hmm.
1: Like you were angry because of the lack of acknowledgement of someone like your father who these are.

0: articles are being written almost in sort of a positive way, because hey, more organs, mm-hmm. more people who have curable diseases, more people who are able to feel better due to a new organ. The anger you had came from, hey, there's no acknowledgement of the people where this came from.
1: Yeah, and there's almost a move to make addicts even more invisible in society. Like we see in Manitoba, they're being celebrated for these 72-hour holding facilities where they can take people who are going through a hard time off the street for them to, you know, just be out of sight. And then it is like they think they're doing everyone a favor, but I think that we're moving towards, we actually don't want to see them on the street at all. And that's the solution, is to just kind of remove them from the streets. And it seems strange to me to make them invisible yet benefit from them so much. So those two things playing at odds. And, you know, I realized too, when I was researching the history of organ transplant and just medical history in general, but organs, they always go up. They never come down. And so, you know, my dad never could have received an organ because of his history.
0: What does that mean? Organs always come up. They never go down.
1: In the system, they move up like socially. So there's a very, you know, there's like a waiting list, and who gets the organs is very much thought out. And it's a very human decision. There's a board of doctors of who gets the organs, and you have to kind of be a perfect human. So
0: you said, I decided to turn it into a comic book.
1: Yeah.
0: When did you decide that? When did you start drawing about this grief and this anger you were feeling?
1: Well, there's a drawing at the beginning of the book where I'm like very, I'm having a moment where I'm just drawing nonstop hearts, and they're kind of pasted all over the walls. And that was, around the time where I was just drawing organs repeatedly in just a not a healthy mental state. And I always knew that, I mean, illustrating was just always my way of coping with anything. And I thought that if I could just channel the research and pain into a project, that I could maybe make peace with it. And, you know, that's something in the book that I get from my mother. And in the book, she says, turn that fixation into art, girl. You know, she's like, you go get it. And so that's I don't know if that's a healthy thing to do, but I think artists turning their pain into art does help. I think it's somehow therapeutic.
0: I'm Tom Power. You're listening to Q. You're in the middle of my conversation with the Montreal writer and illustrator, Arizona O'Neill. We've been talking about her debut graphic novel, Opioids and Organs, which is based on the death of Arizona's dad due to a heroin overdose back in 2015, and the decision she made to donate his organs. I mean, it's definitely a heavy topic, and Arizona just finished telling you about her anger and her grief. I should say the book, though, for being about all those things, is really funny. And lighthearted and whimsical and sweet. So as Arizona delves deeper into the history of organ donation and transplantation in the book, she ends up traveling all over the world searching for answers. University campuses, medical museums, catacombs in Paris. And she's not alone. And back to the whimsical side of the book, Arizona is joined by two trusty sidekicks that accompany her on her journey.
1: I mean, up until now, what we're talking about seems incredibly dark, right? And you're like, oh, do I want to read this book? It's so heavy. But I actually think that the book is very funny.
0: Very funny. Very kind of silly.
1: Yes. And my two companions are Frankenstein's monster and a lizard named Izzy.
0: Frankenstein's monster because, hey, built out of parts,
1: yeah.
0: You know?
1: The original organ transplant recipient.
0: Yeah, right. Yeah, and you talk about Shelley and you talk about that.
1: Yeah.
0: And then the lizard because...
1: Well, both of them are personifications of my inner voices. And I don't know if this is for everyone, but when I was experiencing grief, my inner monologue became incredibly loud, like almost deafening. And yeah. I felt like it had multiple personalities. You know, there would be this one voice that was just very upsetting and saying the most horrible things. And then there'd be one that would be calming. And I guess that's what we call the angel and demon, like on our shoulders. But Izzy, the lizard, became the voice in my head that represented my anxieties and my obsessive compulsions and all my negative traits, which I think is interesting because everyone I talk to loves the lizard. And I'm like, so what you're saying is the worst part of me is the part that you love.
0: Yeah, the lizard was my favorite part of it too.
1: Exactly. So I thought he was all of my negative traits, but maybe that's what is the best of me.
0: No. I think what it is that he's the one that I most, and I think we all would most recognize. I don't think we all have the Frankenstein voice.
1: Yes.
0: Who does Frankenstein represent?
1: Well, Frankenstein is supposed to be a grounding presence, and that's why he's this large, you know, very soft creature. I mean, that's not how everybody

0: you would see the Frankenstein's monster. But I picture that in pop culture, that image of him with a little girl by the water. That and anyways, that's how I picture me as a child. So he's my more rational thoughts and my more comforting side.
1: Why do you picture you as sitting with Frankenstein monster by the sea when you think about yourself as a child?
0: I think for me, having a mother who was an author, classic literature is so engulfed in my childhood. And Frankenstein was a bedtime story that my mother used to tell to me over and over again in her own words.
1: Would she read? No, she would say it in her own words.
0: She would say it in her own words. But what would be wrapped up into this is she would bring in the lore of Mary Shelley, and she would often talk about Mary Shelley as if she was a friend, and talk about, you know, the comparisons between her and Mary Shelley, because, I mean, it's going to sound dark when I say it, but Mary Shelley, you know, had a lot of depression around her children and, you know, her husband. And my mom was like, I am a writer and I am a genius. And Mary Shelley, too, had the same difficulties that I went through, mothered too young, and, you know, that kind of darkness that came with motherhood as well. And so at a certain point, I loved Frankenstein so much that I started to see him as a kind of a twisted sibling of sorts.
1: You started to see him as a twisted sibling. You started to see him as sort of like, hey, he's part of my...
0: He's part of our family. He's part of our lore. Mary Shelley is part of our family as well.
1: You mentioned your mom there, and she shows up in the book, and you go over to Ireland to visit her, and I love that scene. And I remember talking to you both last year, and she would tell stories about you guys going to cafes together when you were a kid, and she'd be writing, and you'd be given drawing assignments to help keep you busy. Mm-hmm. And you write about this a little bit in the book, and I hope you might be able to. And your dad was a creative person too, right?
0: Yes, yeah, definitely. He kind of just brought life into any room. He was very good at redecorating spaces. That was what my mom always said.
1: You talk a little bit about in the book that maybe being an artist was sort of predetermined. It wasn't something you really had a...
0: Oh, absolutely. I had no say in it. There was no one in my family. When I was growing up, I didn't see anyone who had a regular job. Everyone was artists. I didn't even really understand that there was another way to go. I thought everybody just kind of, you know, made art and went, I'm broke.
1: Yeah. the way you looked at me when you said it, you were like, oh, you know, it was a very serious, like, had I known accountant existed?
0: I don't know. I think, you know, I think there were moments in my life where I did try to maybe go down a more traditional path.
1: Oh, really? What were you thinking?
0: Well, I was a bookseller for 10 years, and there was a very real possibility of me running a bookstore one day. Mm-hmm. I think there still is.
1: Yeah, for sure.
0: I could do both. Yeah.
1: You mentioned earlier you drew a lot of organs after your dad died, and you draw a lot of organs in this book, hearts and lungs and intestines and brains and like true anatomy of a body that's been opened up. Again, to your point that this is not a dark, depressing book, it's actually quite beautiful at times and sort of whimsical and especially the heart drawings. Mm-hmm. So can you talk to me about just drawing these organs? Like, do you learn anything? Do you process anything? Do you notice anything just by drawing over and over and again the insides of our bodies?
0: I mean, I think that the part that really changed me was the part where I have a conversation with a heart.
1: Yeah.
0: So I drew this little character of a heart that comes out and tells me the history of the heart.
1: How do you feel about the Arizona you write about in this book? You said this, I hope you don't mind me saying this, that before, when you first came in, we were sort of talking about before we turned the microphones on about like, hey, you know, I was 24, you were 19, 20 years old when your dad?
0: 21.
1: 21. So we were not too far from the same age when my dad died, when your dad died and my dad died. And we were talking about like stages of grief and how like you're 5 years out and you're still totally messed up. Mm-hmm. And I said, you know, and you said something to me like, and I said, do you know what I mean by that? You said, yeah, those were the years I was obsessed with organ donation.
0: Mm-hmm. The first 5 years.
1: Can you talk to me about like that Arizona and how you see that Arizona now?
0: Yeah, I mean, that Arizona, I don't know. I think that a lot of my friends will be happy to receive this book because they'll know that my ranting had a purpose. So I think for those 5 years, I might have burdened a lot of people in my life with hearing about organ transplant constantly. I couldn't be brought anywhere. And that's kind of there's a scene in the book where I try to go out for drinks with friends and I just go off on it.
1: I hope you don't take this as patronizing or condescending because it's really not in the spirit of how I mean it. Mm. But when I was seeing your sort of obsession and going through this grief myself, like when I was seeing your obsession with organ donation after your dad's dying, the whole time I was reading it, I was

0: just thinking, oh, poor Arizona. Grief is so hard.
1: Yeah.
0: You know what I mean?
1: And she should go to therapy.
0: Well, just, no, just that grief is so hard.
1: Grief is so hard. And you never know how it's going to materialize. And anything in pop culture, I just started to notice organ transplant everywhere in television and movies and books. And so there was no escaping. Like, that's how my grief was triggered, was every time someone brought up organ donation. And, you know, there was like in Squid Game, there was that huge B plot of the organs being harvested during the games. And that sent me spiraling.
0: I felt nothing but love for you when I was reading it, to be honest.
1: Thank you.
0: You know, I know it's a weird thing to say, but I did. I just, you know, I know how grief can shag you up.
1: Mm-hmm.
0: It was an emotional experience for me reading the end of the book. And I heard that it was also an emotional experience for you.
1: Yes. I mean, at first there was a different ending to the book that was a lot more cynical, a lot darker, a lot less evolved. And I'm not going to give anything away, but there's a location that I visit at the end of the book. And I had written this ending before visiting it. And once I visited that location, I actually did return home and completely changed the end. So I was looking for some sort of closure on my trip around the world, and I really did find it. And I wasn't sure until going that I would. Yeah.
0: I was happy you did.
1: Yeah.
0: what have you gotten out of this process? Like you talked earlier about how, you know, I want to make peace through art.
1: Mm-hmm.
0: Did it help?
1: Absolutely. Actually, when I drew the last page of the book, which is, you know, there's a starry sky, that's all I'll say. I like wept. And I think it was just the closure of the project that I had worked so long on. And there was a feeling that once I finish this project, I never have to revisit this topic in this way again, and I can finally move on. And I actually, I do think that I reached that point. And I'm very excited that the book will touch so many people who have also gone through this and who don't feel like they can speak on it. You know, when my dad died, I had actually some people close to me tell me I shouldn't even tell people that he died of a heroin overdose because it would change the way they saw me. Saw me.
0: Oh.
1: To have that addiction so close to oneself, it would change, like having a parent who had OD'd was like kind of the big taboo.
0: There's a brokenness or there's a...
1: Yeah, just like a dark side, like that you come from addiction.
0: Yeah.
1: And I've grown so far past being scared of that taboo. And, you know, I think addiction, especially in Canada, touches us all. We're all affected by it and we all have someone close to us going through it.
0: There's no one listening to this who does not also love those people and think about those people deeply as humans. And I thought about that so much when I was reading this book. Arizona, you wrote a beautiful book. Thanks for coming in.
1: Thank you.
0: Arizona O'Neill is a Montreal-based author and illustrator. Her debut graphic novel, Opioids and Organs, is out now.

0: Power.
1: Some incredibly sad news came out over the weekend, especially in our small little Canadian music community, that Chris Dirksen, the renowned Cree composer and cellist, died. Chris was originally from Tall Cree in Treaty 8 territory in Alberta. Their music was sort of genre-bending, classical music, folk music, traditional indigenous music, new music, experimental music. Incredible music is how I'd put it. Chris got their start in the early 2000s playing the festival circuit with Tanya Takak. That's where I had first met them, and soon became a fixture with symphonies all over the country. They work with folks like the Royal Winnipeg Ballet and the National Arts Center. And I want to read a couple of tributes from those organizations honoring Chris's life. The NAC praised Chris for bringing a, quote, powerful and unmistakable voice to contemporary music, saying that their work resonated across the country and the world. The Orchestre Metropolitain in Montreal said that they were a singular and committed artist and a deeply human, generous, and authentic person.

and the UBC School of Music praised their extraordinary impact on contemporary music. I don't really know what to say. I mean, I got to know Chris pretty well at festivals and doing gigs around this country, and it's such incredibly shocking news and incredibly tragic news. So I just want to send our love out to not just Chris's family, but to their collaborators, the people they worked with, and their community who love them so deeply. And I thought we could play some of Chris's music. So this is one of Chris's compositions off their album from back in 2010. It's called The Cusp. This is called We Danced, or Movement One.

From their album The Cusp, that is the acclaimed composer and cellist Chris Dirksen with We Danced Movement One. Chris Dirksen, the great Chris Dirksen, died over the weekend. They were 45 years old. And that is it for Q today. Tomorrow on the show, you'll hear my conversation with the outgoing director of the Stratford Festival, Anthony Cimolino. We'll see you then, later on.

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1: Feel that? That's the thrill of the Northern Super League. And it's back on CBC Gem, with six fierce clubs battling all season long for glory. From coast to coast, Canada's first professional women's soccer league is bringing the heat. 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
2: The TV show The Boys subverted everything we know about superheroes. These heroes are not heroic. They're broken, they're selfish, they're evil, they're actually not that smart. We're now at the end of the final season. You'll hear why this show was so successful, and also how it faced the culture wars.
3: This is CBC News from Vancouver. Good morning, I'm Drew Karakus. Plans for a potential pipeline from Alberta to BC are top of mind as Premier David Eby meets with Prime Minister Mark Carney this morning. Eby has been critical of Ottawa's recent energy agreement with Alberta, which could open the door to a new pipeline to the BC coast.
4: And there's no doubt in my mind, the Prime Minister is a friend to British Columbia. An important part of friendship is telling each other the truth, and part of the truth for British Columbia is that that development work that we're doing of developing our economy has to go hand in hand with environmental protection for the next generation, including the North Coast tanker ban.
3: Eby also plans to bring up BC's hard-hit softwood lumber sector, which was recently excluded from a

0: federal tariff relief program. Canada's Foreign Affairs Minister is demanding answers from Israel following the detention of activists who were trying to breach Israel's naval blockade of Gaza. 12 Canadians were part of a flotilla of ships trying to bring humanitarian aid to the Palestinian territory. A video that shows an Israeli cabinet minister taunting the activists has now sparked an international outcry. Rafi Bujikanyan has more.
1: Human dignity must be upheld.
2: Foreign Affairs Minister Anita Anand revealing Canada is summoning its Israeli ambassador. Some 50 boats met near Turkey last week, saying they would pierce through the naval blockade on Gaza. Israel stopped the flotilla in international waters. Israel's National Security Minister Itamar Ben-Gvir posted video of activists at a detainment center. One can be seen getting pushed to the ground after shouting at her captors. Most detainees are on the floor, their hands zip-tied. Ben-Gvir himself raising an Israeli flag over them. He's previously been sanctioned by Canada for inciting violence. Now, Israeli Prime Minister Benjamin Netanyahu says his minister's treatment of detainees is not in line with his country's norms and values, also calling the activists terrorist supporters, saying authorities will deport them. Rafi Bujikanyan, CBC News, Ottawa.
0: Surrey police say they believe a shooting early this morning in the Newton neighborhood is connected to extortion. It happened just after 4:30 when someone fired shots at a home near 57th Avenue and 148th Street. There were people inside at the time, but police say no one was injured. Surrey police would like to hear from anyone with dash cam video or information about that incident. Salmon researchers have detected dozens of chemicals in the tissue of juvenile Fraser River Chinook. The scientists fear it could inhibit their growth rate and their survival. John Hernandez reports.
3: From the banks of the Fraser River, salmon researchers use a fine net to haul juvenile Chinook out of the water. The fish aren't much bigger than a few centimeters. Since 2019, scientists have been swabbing the fish tissue, measuring for pollutants. Dave Scott is with the Raincoast Conservation Foundation. He says they've found dozens of organic chemicals contaminating the fish and their habitat.
4: Pharmaceuticals and personal care products to pesticides, flame retardants.
3: Similar studies have been done in Washington State's Puget Sound, where researchers have found evidence linking the same chemicals to reduced Chinook growth. Molly Schumann-Gujay is with the Washington State Department of Fish and Wildlife.
5: The research shows that that's the life stage where growth is really important. If they don't grow fast enough, it influences return rates.
0: The World Health Organization says the Ebola outbreak in the Democratic Republic of Congo in Central Africa appears to be spreading. It's blamed for at least 139 deaths and 600 presumed infections. Tedros Adhanom Ghebreyesus is the head of the WHO. He says the situation is likely to get worse in the region, but for the rest of the world, the risk remains low.
6: The situation is a public health emergency of international concern, but is not a pandemic emergency. WHO assesses the risk of the epidemic as the high at the national and regional levels and low at the global level.
0: There are confirmed cases in both the DRC and neighboring Uganda. And that's the CBC News from Vancouver. Turning to the weather for Metro Vancouver and the South Coast, mainly sunny today, temperatures between 19 and 23 inland. Tonight, increasing cloudiness with a low down to 10 degrees. Tomorrow, partly cloudy, but clearing in the afternoon. Tomorrow's high up to 22 away from the water. More sunshine Friday and Saturday, mainly cloudy conditions Sunday. Right now in Abbotsford, 14 degrees and partly cloudy, 16 with a few clouds in Vancouver.
7: What made The Boys a smart show is that it used the superhero genre to satirize the things that are happening in the real world. I mean, this season, Homelander, the main character, is basically just Donald Trump but with a cape. The last episode of the show just dropped, but does the finale deliver the payoff that fans were waiting for? I'm Elamie Abdul-Mahmoud, and this is Commotion. Kaya Shinyade is here. Ben Rosenstock is here. Hello to both of you.
8: Hello.
7: It's nice to have you here. Listen, before we jump in, I just wanted to say we are going to talk about the final episode of the show. So there might be some light spoilers. We'll do our best to sort of maybe avoid them. Ben, you've been doing the recaps. You've been doing the recaps for this season of The Boys for Vulture. Now that the show is coming to an end, do you kind of feel like a little bit of relief? Do you feel sad? Where are you at? How are you feeling?

0: guess we should give people some context here. This is a world that looks a lot like ours, but the big difference is that it has superheroes created by this one mega corporation. And then these superheroes, you know, turn out to be just as corrupt as the criminals that they're chasing. And then you get this rogue gang of mercenaries, aka the boys, who are like, ah, someone should do something about this. And they're trying to stop those people. It is a superhero show that is like, you know what? Maybe we don't need superheroes, or maybe there's the concept of superheroes is kind of flawed. In your opinion, does that premise kind of manage to stay fresh? Or do you go, there's actually a natural limit to this premise?
1: Yeah, I think it toes the line, though I especially found myself finding within this season, like, I get that we're making commentary on the superhero genre, but at some point it feels like there aren't superheroes in this show other than Homelander. because the show is almost taking itself a tad too seriously, they're afraid to kind of go a bombastic route. Like, I want to see these people use their powers. I want to see them fight each other. Mm-hmm. And we don't necessarily get that as much as I think is warranted for a final season. But I do think the way that it mixes the politicking with the superhero genre is still fresh within this final season, even though it seems like some people don't think so. But I've been enjoying it. And I think it's good that it's ending where it is. I agree with Ben. It doesn't feel like a final season of Game of Thrones kind of situation, but it also does feel like it has run its course. And thankfully, the showrunners understand that.
0: Yeah.
1: Because I really don't know how long we could keep going with trying to keep Homelander at bay and the White House getting more and more corrupt than it already is. So I think this is a good place to leave it. And I'm glad that it's ending here.
0: First of all, it will be like, for a generation of critics, it will be a lifelong deal of how Game of Thrones dropped the ball in the final season. Like, that is like, that becomes the thing to sort of compare every final season to, because yikes, you know, in terms of just like the journey of a show and how it was received. But Ben, The Boys came out in 2019. It came out during the first Trump presidency. It's ending during the second Trump presidency. How do you think the show's engagement with politics kind of shifted over that period of time?
2: Well, it's interesting. Yeah, like you point out, it premiered during the first presidency. And pretty much from the beginning, Homelander was framed as, you know, a Trump analog.
0: Yeah.
2: And so I think in a lot of ways it has remained the same. I mean, it was always kind of, you know, going hard on the conservative movement in America and kind of how it intersects with media and film and culture in general. In season two, when Stormfront was introduced, you know, they started really exploring how the alt-right has kind of infiltrated young men's minds and radicalizing young men around America. So I feel like that's when it started getting a little bit more explicit, but especially these last couple seasons, they've really hammered in the references, whether it's to just pop culture in general, but especially politically.
0: Well, speaking of hammering in those references, let's just have a look at a little bit of the trailer for the new season.
3: My power is absolute. At heights no one's even dreamed of. But I have a bigger destiny.
4: Oh, praise be.
0: I mean, listen, they are not being exactly subtle here. Like, there's no degree of subtlety which you look at that and go, oh, I wonder what's the thing that they mean. Kai, this final season really leans into that idea of, like, Homelander as Trump as Jesus sort of allegory. How are you feeling with the way that this show sort of handled playing that over the season?
1: I think it does a good job, but I will say it does feel a bit like with these last two seasons that the political commentary has gotten a bit nihilistic, which I don't necessarily think is a bad thing. But when the...
0: Have you looked outside, Kaya? Anyway,
1: with the state of the world, yeah. I get it. But it's also like when the comedy of a comedy show doesn't really feel funny anymore because the state of the world and then the state of the show and what it's trying to address, it does feel like we kind of come to a hindrance in a way.
0: Yeah.
1: So I think that's a bit hard to juggle, especially in this final season. But I do think they execute this, like, Homelander having this vision of himself as being the second coming of Jesus Christ. I think they do a really good job, and that's mostly because Anthony Starr is, like, one of the best actors of our age. And I think it's atrocious that he hasn't gotten knowledge from the

0: Television Academy. But I think he's the one who's really solidifying this thing that they're trying to do and what they're trying to represent. Especially because, we have shows like Stranger Things where all the actors are phoning it in and they don't care anymore, where it feels like he still cares so much about this character and this world. So I think that's really refreshing to see.
1: I'm enjoying the side plot that's emerging of Kaya just taking shots at other shows while we are talking about the boys. Like Game of Thrones dead, Stranger Things dead. Who's next? We'll find out in the next question. But actually, I want to go back to the first thing that that you mentioned there, Kaya. And let me ask you this, Ben. I think that this notion that a satire starts to feel less like satire as the world sort of starts to resemble it, I'm sensitive to that because I think, there's a world in which they go, okay, we are, you have this whole season of, Homelander stepping fully into his Messiah kind of complex. But the thing is, this is a season of a show that was filmed before Donald Trump started posting images of himself as a Jesus-like figure. So when like real life sort of begins to mirror the thing that's supposed to be satire so much, there's something about these really eerie parallels that make you go, am I watching satire anymore? How do you think that changes your relationship to the show, Ben?
2: Well, it's interesting because the show's creators have actually talked about how they wrote, I think, most of the season before Trump was reelected in 2024. So they kind of thought this was going to be an alternate universe where, like, the worst case scenario if Trump had been reelected. And then we all know what happens and how close it actually got to reality. So it definitely kind of makes it a different watching experience and makes the laughs a lot more queasy, I think, to experience. And I think that comes to play even with this finale. You kind of have to, how are we going to leave this show? Are we going to leave it in our world still with this guy in power, or are we going to try to do some sort of happy ending that we don't have in reality yet?
1: I mean, I appreciate the foresight that the creators of the show have in terms of saying when the laughs get that kind of queasy, then you're actually kind of confusing yourself in terms of what kind of show you're making. Because if you know what you're making a satire, you can sort of lean into that. But when real life starts to resemble the satire you're making, maybe it's time to go, all right, we're gonna call it here. Kaya, over the years, I think like The Boys has kind of developed an interesting and very intense kind of fandom. Like I think like The Boys fans are very intense about that show. What are they saying about this final season? Like, what's your take on the response of how they're receiving the ending of the show?
0: Everybody seems to be quite angry, which I don't necessarily understand. I feel like a bit of an outlier with how much I've enjoyed these last two seasons. But I keep seeing things like, I'm tired of the immature jokes and this immature dialogue. And I'm kind of like, that's what this show's been doing. And that's why people loved it. So I don't understand
1: That's
0: where
1: why you
0: that's
1: bought it in
0: coming
1: the
0: from.
1: first place. Yeah.
0: Exactly. But maybe because it's the final season, I guess people feel like we need to pick it up and we need to hurry it along. And I think that also comes from we live in an age where television shows that are big like this only get 7 or 8 episodes.
1: Yeah.
0: So I think that becomes a problem as well. So I understand being frustrated on one hand, but I don't really understand how people are completely blindsided when the show is still sticking to its roots in a way that not many tentpole television shows, like I've mentioned before, have been able to do. So yeah, I understand that it's a show that is on Amazon Prime and it is making fun of like capitalism and consumerism. So how political can we actually get? But I do think it's a very, still a very bold show, especially when we think of this era of the superhero genre where they have absolutely nothing to say about what is going on in our world, what is happening to their dedicated audience. So, yeah, I'm still enjoying it. It seems like the majority of the fans aren't, so that's a shame.
1: I was waiting for, as you were giving that answer, I was waiting to go like, what other show is Kaya just gonna just poof, drive by as they're just walking by? You both have seen the series finale, without giving too much away. Ben, I'll start with you. Do you think the boys stuck that landing?
2: Well, it's interesting because I, in a lot of ways, I've agreed with Kaya throughout this season. I think I've when some people have been complaining about, filler episodes, I've thought they were really entertaining episodes, and I kind of like the show changing up the pace. But I will say, I feel like for a lot of episodes this season, after I've written my, pretty positive recap, after I've submitted it, I've kind of rewatched the episode and been like, what did that actually

0: he bring to the narrative, though? And so I think that also kind of goes for the finale. I would say to me, it didn't totally stick the landing. I mean, I think I was able to ignore a lot of these weaknesses throughout the season, contingent on enjoying the finale. And then with it all resting on the finale and you're watching it and kind of can't help feeling like, is this all there is? Especially as they're kind of leaning more and more into this kind of sentimentality that I feel like wasn't always characteristic of the show, at least in those first couple seasons. So I kind of wanted something a little messier and more jagged rather than a more kind of traditional superhero ending.
1: I tell you, I often look outside the window and go, is this all that there is? So I don't know. That feels like kind of, it aligns with my experience of the real world. Kai, let me ask you, do you think the show stuck the landing?
2: Unfortunately, no for
1: Okay.
2: me, which is hard because, again, like Ben, like when I initially reviewed the show, I was very positive and I really enjoyed it. But then watching it weekly with everybody, I was kind of even like, oh, how didn't I pick up on this thing that I'm not really enjoying fully? But the finale is kind of everything that I was worried would happen. And it's not because it feels like they don't care. It just feels like series like this are kind of set up to fail, where we have like big budget cuts, shooting location logistics, and again, shorter seasons. And it feels like they threw everything into a bag, shook it up, and then threw it out onto the screen. And it doesn't necessarily work. And I agree with Ben that like the sentimentality of it all feels very strange for a show that the deaths in this show were never there to make you cry. They were there to make you gasp. And all of a sudden, we're getting these like really emotional moments, and they don't work in a show like this. And especially in a season, like a series finale that, in my opinion, is very rushed.
1: I will say that, like, this is not quite the end of this universe. Ben, I got like 30 seconds left here, but I just want to ask you, it's an interesting time for this franchise because on the one hand, the spinoff Gen V was just canceled by Amazon after two seasons. On the other, we're getting a prequel series, which is set to come out next year. How are you feeling about the Boys universe right now? 30 seconds to you. Are you done with this world?
0: Look, I mean, I kind of always answer this the same when it comes to spinoffs that definitely don't need to exist, which is that I'll watch it, and if it's good, then I'll keep watching it, you know? So I have no issue with it existing, but I'm not sure how much gas is in the tank, so we'll see.
1: Kaya, 30 seconds to you.
2: I feel the exact same way, and I'm kind of like peeved about Gen V getting canceled, so I'm like, maybe I won't watch because I'm annoyed. I like, I'll watch it. If it's good, I'll continue. But beyond that, I don't understand how any other kind of spinoff can exist within this universe. It feels like it has run its course.
1: That is delightful. Okay, I agree with both of you. I think I've experienced the same kind of thing. But in the meantime, I got to say thank you to both of you for being here. Thank you so much for your time.
2: Thank
0: Thank
2: you so
0: you.
2: much.
1: As of course, Kaya Shinyada is a TV critic in Toronto. You can read the writing on The Boys at RogerEbert.com. And Ben Rosenstock is a TV critic in New York. You can read his recaps of the fifth and final season of The Boys at Vulture. And you can see The Boys series finale right now on Amazon Prime. I'm Alamine Abdul-Mahmoud, and this is Commotion. Look, over the weekend, Netflix aired one of the most anticipated MMA fights in years, Ronda Rousey versus Gina Carano, two pioneers, of course, in the sport. It was a face-off over a decade in the making. It was also the first MMA fight to be broadcasted live on Netflix. But in the end, there was only one winner, and that win came with brutal speed and precision.
3: Let's get it on! The first of the scheduled five rounds at 145 pounds. Oh, immediately, Rousey takes Carano down, but Carano looking for the guillotine. And Rousey pops her head out in full mount, ground and pound. Rousey looking for the arm, and already the arm, it's over. Mamma mia, it is just incredible. The most devastating finish in MMA history. And Ronda Rousey just took another arm hostage. And just like that, it's over.
1: Nothing more satisfying than hearing an announcer actually say Mamma Mia. It's just wonderful. It took about 17 seconds for Ronda Rousey to defeat Gina Carano. Pablo the Don joined me recently for a reaction to this. Here's our conversation. Pablo, it's good to see you, pal. How you doing?
4: I'm good. How are

0: How are you?
1: I'm good. Listen, what's your reaction to a final result like this one? What do you think?
0: This is exactly what I expected, honestly. I mean,
1: Really?
0: it's
1: Okay.
0: Ronda Rousey. Yeah, I mean, Ronda's got what, 5 wins under a minute. She's got the 17 seconds isn't even the fastest time she's won. She beat who was it? Zagano in 14 seconds. She beat Davis in 16 seconds. Ronda does this, and I think people might have forgotten that like this is Ronda. Like this is who we're talking about because they may not know who Gina Carano is.
1: Well, do you want to talk a little bit? I think it's important to actually get into the lore of Rousey versus Carano and why this was such a big deal.
0: So this fight was supposed to happen 15 years ago in 2009. Dana White, even though he had said he would never have women in the UFC, had finally realized that it was time to bring women into the sport. Gina Carano had been making waves, I believe, in Strikeforce, and had been a pioneer of the sport for women. She was one of the first women into UFC and MMA fighting, thanks to her partner, who is still her partner to this day. And at that time, Ronda was also coming up through the ranks, and Dana was like, "Okay, it's time to bring women into this. We need a big fight." And it became this pioneer of Gina versus almost the student. She was the person who inspired Ronda to get into MMA because at that time Ronda was a judo champion. She was an Olympic bronze medalist. She had done judo but hadn't gone into MMA yet. So this was the fight that was supposed to launch women in the UFC, and then it didn't happen because Gina Carano had a mental breakdown.
1: This fight happens at a basically what you described as a downturn, maybe both in both of their trajectories. Tell us about where they are now in their careers.
0: Yeah, so at this point, Ronda has been out of the UFC for almost 10 years after her loss to Holly Holm and also Amanda Nunes. Gina Carano, after having dealing with some mental struggles and leaving MMA altogether, ended up becoming a pretty good actor. She ended up in The Mandalorian and a couple of movies with like Michael Fassbender and really showed what she can do. But then during COVID, it kind of takes this weird political turn where she comes out as anti-vax. She starts saying all of these very homophobic, transphobic things online. And even till this day, even in the press conference for this fight, Gina still says she stands 10 toes down on what she said because she believes that she was right. But all of those things she said cost her to lose her job, but she feels she was fighting for freedom of speech. And in fact, this fight came together because Ronda wanted to help rehab Gina's public image, which is so odd.
1: First of all, the idea of losing her job, you're talking about losing her job on The Mandalorian, one of the biggest TV shows of its time. And I'll
0: Of all
1: get to that
0: time.
1: in just a moment. But actually, what I want to do is contextualize a thing that you just said, the idea that Ronda Rousey wanted to do this for Gina in part. This is Ronda Rousey after the fight, talking about what she was asked what Gina Carano means to her. And here's what she said.
2: I mean, she's the only person who could have brought me into MMA and the only person who could have brought me back. All of this like prosperity in my life and success that I've had, like financially, all of that, it's thanks to her.
1: It was actually a very sweet sentiment. I should also state a sweet sentiment that took her longer to say than it took, the fight to actually finish. But what's your reaction to that Ronda Rousey speech there?
0: It's true. I mean, if Gina doesn't end up struggling with mental health, and I know also she's mentioned in her own, she ended up having a miscarriage at the time too, which is really what took her out of fighting. If none of that happens, I don't know if Ronda is Ronda necessarily, or if these two end up like having a back and forth iconic battle a la Tito and Chuck Liddell. Like, we just don't know what the world of women's MMA would look like had Gina not left the sport entirely for 15 years.
1: There's a timing thing that's happening that, like, for all we know, is entirely accidental, but maybe not quite accidental. But this fight ends up happening as a Mandalorian movie is coming out in theaters. It's now out in theaters right now. Gina Carano, as you mentioned earlier, played a key character in that show, in the TV series The Mandalorian, and she gets fired from that job very publicly. When you see this moment and this fight, do you end up seeing that it could maybe help her career in a different way? Like, do we think of Gina Carano differently because this fight happened?
0: No. One,
1: Okay.
0: you lost. That's the big thing.
1: That's true.
0: Two, in the press conference, you said you stand 10 toes down on all of the gross, egregious, bigoted things that you claim were fighting for freedom of speech. And I think to that point is, yes, you got to say exactly what you wanted. I don't think you're fighting for freedom of speech. It's given to you under the First Amendment in the United States, so you don't have to fight for anything at that point. But you said what you said, and I believe you have the right to say that. But freedom of speech does not mean freedom of consequences. And I think that

0: that's the struggle that Gina and a lot of people who think freedom of speech is some sort of thing you can fight against people on the internet and not the government. That's just a thing they have to contend with, is that you can say whatever you want to say. Doesn't mean consequences will not happen.
1: What about Ronda Rousey? Do we think of Ronda any differently because of this fight?
0: Yeah, I don't think it changes anything. I think she still went off to the WWE. She still thinks she's the reason the WWE, like, women's revolution happened, which, again, like, she's not wrong, but she is wrong about it. She's wrong in the sense that there were other women before you, Ronda, that helped shape and mold the WWE and how that. And I know she debuted there in 2017, but she is right that at WrestleMania 35 in 2019, it doesn't her. Becky Lynch and Charlotte Flair do not headline and main event WrestleMania 35 without the name value that Ronda Rousey brings to the fight. So it's one of those things where I don't think any true wrestling WWE fans change their mind about Ronda. I don't think any UFC fans change their mind about Ronda. She's still arguably the greatest woman to have done what she did in UFC.
1: Yeah.
0: But I think people in general are just indifferent to her. And I don't think this fight changes any of that.
1: It's worth noting that this Rousey-Carano fight was produced by Jake Paul's company, MVP Promotions. It's also maybe our earliest example of Netflix continuing to position itself as a place for live TV entertainment. That's a new position for Netflix to take, and they're trying it out, you know, a little bit more and more. The Kevin Hart roast, that was also a live sort of production. How do you feel about this fight delivering as, you know, a big one for Jake Paul and also a big one for Netflix?
0: Oh, it delivered immensely well. I think the things that they did well that the UFC has not still gotten a handle on is those undercard fights, even though they all ended up in like first round knockouts, it went quickly. Gina and Ronda were on by 11 p.m. and the show started at 9. UFC hasn't gotten the timing down correctly yet on that kind of case. We're still staying up till 2, 3, 4 a.m. waiting for the main event. Maybe it's because they're stacking those pre-show cards and the prelims and the main card a little too much, but this show ran so flawlessly. Netflix has got it down, and they're going to continue to iterate and get better at it. They're also bringing back commentators and people that, like, the sports love. Mauro Ranallo calling this fight. Ariel Helwani being part of, like, the interview team. Like, these are people that have been outcasted from both WWE and the UFC that are now having another space to like interact with people. Like, Netflix has got it. They understand it. And it's unfortunate that Jake Paul is at the helm, but someone's got to get in there and teach Dana and TKO a bit of a lesson, I guess, on how to improve their product.
1: Pablo, we got to leave it there. I really appreciate your time, friend. It's good to see you. Thanks again for doing this.
0: Thanks for having me. Appreciate it.
1: Pablo the Don is a culture critic and part of Those Wrestling Girls podcast. They were in Springfield, Massachusetts. And you can stream that Ronda Rousey-Gina Carano fight, all 17 seconds of it, right now on Netflix. That's it for the show today. My name is Alamine Abdul-Mahmoud. This show is called Commotion. We'll be back tomorrow. And tomorrow, I'm really excited about this. We are talking about two movies from two rising black directors. We're talking about I Love Boosters and Is God Is. And both movies center black women. Both movies tackle themes of corporate greed and revenge. We're going to talk about that tomorrow on the show. But in the meantime, I hope you have a great day. We'll talk to you tomorrow.
2: Good morning. Here are your headlines from the CBC Vancouver newsroom. I'm Tarnjeet Parmar. Plans for a potential pipeline from Alberta to BC are top of mind as the Premier and Prime Minister Mark Carney meet this morning. David Eby has been critical of the potential project, saying there are other major projects in BC that deserve Ottawa's attention. Eby says the province's tanker ban on the north coast is also here to stay. Eby also plans to highlight BC's hard-hit softwood lumber sector, which was recently excluded from the federal government's tariff relief programs. The Parliamentary Budget Officer says Canada will spend just over $1 billion to host 13 World Cup matches in Vancouver and Toronto. That includes money from all levels of government, with Ottawa paying almost half that amount. The total averages roughly $82 million per game. The PBO says that's about in line with what other host countries have spent. And the cause of Sunday's river crash in Kamloops is still under investigation as the search continues for a young woman who likely drowned. A 24-year-old was driving a car that ended up in the North Thompson River. It's believed that woman was swept away by the strong current. Visibility has been limited due to poor conditions. Those are your news headlines from the CBC Vancouver newsroom. For more news anytime, you can go to the website cbc.ca/bc, or you can use the CBC News app.

0: Jacqueline Ferlin Smith, a 40-year-old former Canadian military trainer, moves to Costa Rica to follow her dreams, but in the summer of 2021, vanishes without a trace.
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2: I'm John Chipman, a producer with CBC's audio documentary unit, and this is Storylines. For many Canadian sports fans, this is the best time of the year. NHL and NBA playoffs, Major League Baseball, all are in full swing. And all those games bring a whole lot of gambling. Online gaming in Canada, that's sports betting and casino games, generated $12.5 billion in revenue last year. But more than half went to offshore sites that don't pay taxes in Canada or have to do anything to protect Canadian users. That's why Ontario opened up its online gambling market to private operators 4 years ago, and why Alberta is following suit later this year. For a small but growing number of people, all this gambling has led to financial hardship or worse. A recent study suggests the rate of young men contacting Ontario's mental health helpline for gambling-related problems has increased by more than 300%. And a warning, this story contains details about suicide that may be distressing to some listeners.
3: Controlling the opening tip.
2: For some, this TSN Bell Media broadcast signals that the NBA basketball postseason is underway. But for people wagering on the game, these play-by-play comments point to money-making opportunities. The betting options are almost endless.
4: I've been looking forward to these playoffs, honestly. At least didn't make, but I still got the Raptors to look out for, so.
2: This is T. We've agreed not to use his full name because of his past struggles with gambling and how they might hurt his job prospects in the future. He's watching the Toronto Raptors take on the Cleveland Cavaliers with two friends who have money on the game.
5: I have two $5 bonus bets tonight that I'll use.
2: Just enough to make it a little more interesting.
6: That's the rebound I needed.
2: T is not betting. Not after what happened. It all started when he and his roommates at the University of Waterloo all turned 19.
7: It would have been 2022? Yeah, 22 or 23. We started playing like blackjack or that place like $5 bets on NBA games. And, you know, you'd win some, you'd lose some.
2: 2022 was a key time for sports betting in Canada. A year earlier, Parliament passed legislation allowing people to bet on individual games and individual outcomes inside a game, like whether a player will score over or under a certain number of points, or who would score the first goal of the second period, or in the game T and his friends are watching, who would score the first basket, which, for the record, was Cavs center Jarrett Allen.
8: I supported the bill at the time because of what we had learned, the black market, money leaving this country, a very unethical system. And it was really quite concerning.
2: That's Marty Deakin,
8: senator from Ontario representing the region of Waterloo.
2: Prior to 2021, sports betting was limited to what's known as parlays. You had to correctly bet on the outcome of multiple games. There was no in-game betting. Plus, Canada's betting market was closed, meaning to gamble legally, you had to do it through a government authority like the Ontario Lottery and Gaming Corporation. But not many online gamblers did. 50 to 70% instead opted to use offshore casinos and sports betting sites that don't pay Canadian taxes and offer little to no consumer protections. So Ontario decided to open up its market, and dozens of private sports betting sites and casinos quickly rushed in.
8: The operators compete against each other. The advertising went up, up, up, up, up. You asked me today, I still support it with a huge asterisk. Advertising was not in the debate, and it should have been.
2: If you're a sports fan, it was hard to miss the sudden deluge of gambling ads that started in

0: in the spring of 2022. They featured celebrities selling sports betting.
1: Come on!
0: Canadian hockey legends Wayne Gretzky and Connor McDavid showed up in BetMGM ads.
1: Drain that three!
2: Trying to practice here, Wayne.
1: Yes!
0: While Hollywood star Kevin Hart promoted DraftKings.
3: I feel like a slot machine.
0: Ontario tightened the rules in 2024. Now, current and former athletes can only appear in ads touting responsible gambling.
4: But I still don't know which BetMGM responsible gambling.
0: Like this newer BetMGM spot featuring McDavid.
5: Maybe you should mull it over.
0: Non-sports celebrities and social media influencers are still allowed as long as they don't appeal to minors. But T says it wasn't gambling ads that drew him in.
6: It was mostly word of mouth, frankly. Friends would tell you to play these games or whatever. I won $150 on this slot game. And so you'd play those ones. You'd usually get $25 to $100 as an incentive to join as like a sign-up bonus.
0: There's roughly 80 online sports books and casinos in Ontario. And then you get more for referring a friend.
6: So you'd get $150 and your friend would get $150. And then you'd probably argue with your roommates over who got to refer them to.
0: T says he only signed up for the highest profile, safest seeming sites and earned a few $100 in sign-up bonuses. But I spoke with one gambler who says he collected more than $5,000 in sign-up bonuses. He was one of 9 or 10 bettors I talked to. Some were more recreational. One was particularly cautious. He said he caps his bets at a dime. Others took it very seriously. One claimed to have made close to 7-figure sports betting over the past 4 years. He's even built a business selling complex betting strategies and data to other gamblers. Everyone I spoke to was a man and younger than 35. T feels they're the main targets for online sports books and casinos.
6: You know, it would be on the sporting events we watched, which definitely felt geared towards young men. You'd have girls with big boobs, you know, walking around with signs just like you're at the club. It felt like it was targeted towards us for sure.
7: And it is rolling on your phone there, yes?
8: Yes.
7: Excellent. Okay.
0: So this is Dr. Sean Kelly. We spoke virtually and I asked him to record himself on his phone so I'd get better audio.
8: I'm a pediatrician and adolescent addiction medicine provider.
0: Dr. Kelly works with teenagers and young adults with addiction disorders at his practice in Ottawa. He says he's seen an uptick in problem gambling among his clients, but the potential severity of the issue really hit home for him at home.
8: There was an incident one morning watching SportsCenter with my son, 7 years old at the time, and he asked me, Dad, what's the difference between plus minus and over under? And that, to me, was a startling kind of wake-up call.
0: His son was asking about two popular types of bets. Over-under means betting over or under a specific number, say the total points scored in a game, while plus-minus is how much a team must win or lose by to win a bet. Dr. Kelly says the way our brains develop make teenagers and young adults particularly susceptible to the allure of gambling.
8: And I would say one really good way to describe adolescence is the gap between the maturation of our reward center and our prefrontal cortex. And so the reward center, or the nucleus accumbens and ventral tegmental area, secretes dopamine in response to anticipated rewards. And so in adolescence, this particular region of the brain is actually overactive. Sort of it's all gas, no brakes. And that applies to substance use disorder, but it actually probably applies even more accurately to gambling, where there is a carrot dangled in front of us and youth really jump and reach for this because their brains respond in a way that drives that behavior.
0: He says we don't outgrow this development phase until we're around 25. T started his gambling career on a hot streak, just not with sports betting.
6: I usually bounced around net zero winnings, but the casinos is where I kind of started to make reasonable amounts of money.
0: Most sports books have their own casinos right in the app. T liked blackjack, which he seemed to be good at.
6: You want to say that the success is because you're a great gambler, but I think I always knew in the back of my mind that there's not really such thing as a good gambler. Like, eventually the house wins.
0: Still, T kept winning. Soon he was playing multiple times a day.
6: Sometimes I'd stop because I was like, this is a little concerning, and I'd take a couple of days off, but yeah, always came back to it. I think I have a bit of an addictive personality, and once you get the taste of $500 that wasn't there before, it's hard to go back.
0: and his winnings really started.

0: to add up.
1: From 500 to 2,000, 5,000, all the way up to, I'd say, about 12,000 like net winnings from the casinos.
0: Gambling disorder is rare. Up to 1% of people meet the criteria, with 2 to 3 times that at low to moderate risk of developing it. But that's a percentage of the general population. Among active gamblers, the numbers are higher. A recent study by Mental Health Research Canada found that among Canadians who gamble, 9.1% were classified as having a problem gambling disorder. As for online gamblers, research from the Canadian Centre on Substance Use and Addiction, or CCSA, found that people who gamble online are 45 times more likely to meet the criteria for problem gambling compared to those who only play the lottery. Young men aged 18 to 29 are at the greatest risk. The CCSA found that nearly 1 in 4 report high levels of gambling-related harm. Despite his initial luck with blackjack, T started to worry about where his gambling habit was headed.
1: Over time, it kind of became a bit more obsessive. As you make more money, you just kind of feel like it makes sense to play more because it's like free money, essentially, or it felt like it.
0: T mentioned his concern to his mother, Meg.
2: He said, I've been gambling and I think it's becoming problematic. And I was like, oh, wow, this is one of those moments where you have to sit up and pay attention as a parent. You know, your child is actively reaching out about an issue that you didn't even know was an issue.
1: I remember showing my mom that I was up 5,000 at one point, and she didn't even believe me. And my dad was just generally concerned about my well-being using these kinds of vices that were targeted towards young men with impulse control issues, essentially.
0: So, with his parents' support, T decided to tell his main gambling app to temporarily ban him from the platform.
1: Essentially just a 3-month break to figure out what my relationship with gambling should be and like really think through, you know, the decisions I'd made that brought me to this point.
2: I was thinking, you know, great, sort of problem solved. Like, he acknowledged there was an issue, we are helping deal with it, and I would ask him periodically during the 90-day lockout, how are you feeling? Do you think about it? Are you interested in it? No, it's out of my mind. Don't worry about it, Mom. Whatever.
0: T had already been seeing a therapist for years.
1: We decided that I should be more conscious about, like, when I want to gamble. Like, I want to do it for entertainment. I don't want to do it to make money. So we talked about strategies to stay away from the more obsessive behaviors that I felt myself being pulled towards.
0: T's 3-month timeout ended in February 2025. By then, he felt he had the issue under control.
1: So I go back to gambling. I think my dad was pretty against it. He was like, you're playing a dangerous game, essentially. And I was like, yeah, whatever, Dad.
0: Many gambling apps have controls players can use to limit the amount of money they can deposit daily, weekly, or monthly. Initially, T thought that was a great tool.
1: But it felt like those limits got in the way even after a week or two, because you'd put in $25 and then you'd use it and you'd lose it. And then you'd have no more money left in your account and you'd be like, oh, well, there's a Maple Leafs game on Friday I'd like to watch.
0: He found an easy way to get around his self-imposed spending limits, just sign up for a new sports book without them. Within a few months, gambling was back to dominating his life.
1: And because my parents had expressed concern about it and my girlfriend, I started to hide it more because I didn't think they had anything to be concerned about, or at least I didn't want to think that they had anything to be concerned about.
0: He and his girlfriend were living in Toronto with T's mom at the time while completing work terms for school.
1: I would, you know, go and place bets in the washroom in the middle of the game so people couldn't see me on the betting apps. It's a shame spiral, honestly. But I was also winning money, and it was hard to tell myself to stop.
0: His luck finally turned on April 12th, 2025.
1: I'm hanging out with my friends, and I'm trying to make a conscious effort to stop gambling, but there's sporting events on, and I want to gamble on those.
0: The Toronto Maple Leafs were playing the Montreal Canadiens. The Leafs pulled it out in overtime, but T lost a $25 parlay bet on the game.
1: I was just kind of annoyed at how stupid of a bet I'd made. There was a thing that I would do where I would just play a hand of blackjack with however much I'd lost on the sports bet.
0: So he played a hand.
1: And when I didn't make back the $25, I put a $50 hand to try and make back the $50 that I was now down. So I kind of would play, lose, play, maybe win some of it back. But I'm also hanging out with my friends. We go to a different bar.

0: like drinking and having fun, but on the side, every time I go to the washroom, I'm trying to make the money back that I've lost, and I'm kind of just digging myself a deeper and deeper hole. And that just keeps going on all night, like $6,000 down, $7,000 down.
1: The night ends. He's at home at his mother's condo. Everyone else has gone to bed.
0: And I remember sitting in the washroom and like playing with my last like $2,000 in my checking account. I had $14,000 to begin with. Yeah, so I remember placing that last $2,000 hand and losing miserably. I remember kind of feeling like, is this rock bottom? I was just like, I felt really alone, honestly. And like, not really sure what I would do with myself. You kind of like sit there with my arms wrapped around my knees in the shower with an unbelievable amount of guilt on my shoulders because, you know, I feel like I've let myself down, but I've also let my loved ones down, my girlfriend and my parents.
1: For a university student, it's hard to think of anything worse than losing $14,000 in a single night. Dr. Sean Kelly warns that there is.
2: The thing that would keep me up at night is there a wave of young, specifically male suicides coming that could have been prevented?
1: He admits that his mind did go to a very dark place.
0: It crossed my mind only for a split second. I was never going to act on it, but sitting on the floor with your bank accounts drained and knowing that you have this serious problem and like that you are going to cause the people you love so much pain over it, it's hard not to for something like that not to cross your mind. But like I consider myself really lucky to have a good support system of people that I knew I could count on. It's scary to think that like other people could be in that exact same situation without parents who love them and a girlfriend.
1: Dr. Kelly says there is no reliable data on gambling-related suicides in Canada. Experts I talked to said it should be studied, but no one is right now.
2: However, we can almost look to the future by looking at the experience across Europe and Australia with their liberalization of the laws around online gambling and the increases in incidence of that behavior.
1: Take the United Kingdom.
3: Okay, we're running.
4: Okay, excellent. So,
1: this is Charles Ritchie, co-founder of Gambling with Lives, a UK NGO for families bereaved by gambling. We spoke virtually.
3: Gambling has been part of public life in the UK for a long time. I think it was in the 1960s that sports betting was legalized.
1: The 1990s brought the introduction of high-speed casino game terminals in the UK, and then the government amended its gambling legislation in 2005.
3: What people used to talk about was that gambling was tolerated but not promoted, whereas the 2005 Act, it was suddenly seen as being a normal leisure product, and with that, really gambling exploded.
1: Charles' son, Jack Ritchie, was still in high school when he started playing roulette on high-speed casino game terminals.
3: It was him and a group of his friends, during their school lunch hour, used to go to a local bookie. The bookie should have intervened, but they didn't. Jack had won £500 twice in successive spins. So as a 17-year-old, he'd gone to school with his dinner money in his pocket. He came back with £1,000. And that changed his relationship with gambling.
1: And so began a years-long struggle for Jack. It came to a head in November 2017. He was teaching in Vietnam at the time.
3: He'd actually been completely free of gambling for 6 months. He had gone out to Hanoi and he was teaching English, and he started gambling again because we believe that he got inducements from gambling companies, and he died within 2 days. He sent us an email. He was meant to have been teaching that evening. One of his very close friends out there, we managed to get a message to, went where Jack was, and Jack was dead by the time he arrived.
1: Charles says Jack's note left no doubt that his gambling disorder was the driving force behind his death.
3: We were put in contact with a couple of other families, one in the same city as us, whose son had died 6 months before from a gambling suicide, another family whose son had died a month before Jack. So we were suddenly confronted with, actually, you know, how many people are dying?
1: He says no one in the UK seemed to have an answer.
3: So it was actually

0: me, based on international literature, I came up with this first estimate of the number of deaths, which was 250 to 650 deaths per year in the UK.
1: Charles says those numbers line up with similar research around the world.
0: I think I haven't seen an estimate below 2%, and I don't think I've seen one above 11%. So it's likely in that range, 2 to 6%, that sort of number.
1: Jack's death was a watershed moment in the UK.
0: The coroner found that the treatment available and the information available to the public were woeful, and for a coroner to call something is woeful is very strong words indeed.
1: Before Jack's death, there was one clinic specializing in gambling disorder treatment in England. Today, there are 15. And in an effort to shift gambling's financial burden from the government and taxpayers to the gambling industry, the UK passed a law last spring mandating operators contribute roughly 1% of their profits to fund treatment, education, and research, about $220 million this year. And that's on top of another $400 million the UK gambling industry is legislatively required to spend on responsible gambling ads.
0: Those aren't direct outcomes just from Jack's inquest, but Jack's inquest was a very important part of that.
1: According to Ontario's Ministry of Tourism, Culture and Gaming, the provincial government spent just over $70 million last year on gambling-related treatment, awareness campaigns, and research. The online industry spent an additional $23 million, voluntarily, on responsible gambling campaigns. And the online industry paid $807 million in provincial taxes to Ontario in 2025.
2: We're one of the few probably industries in the world that we welcome regulation. You know, we're talking to other provinces about how they can expand the regulatory marketplaces to better protect players.
1: That's Paul Burns, chief executive of the Canadian Gaming Association, which represents online and land-based gambling operators and suppliers.
2: Canadians have had unrestricted access to online gaming since internet gaming was founded in the late 90s. But it was outside any regulatory regime, level of consumer protection, or ability of government to capture any taxation revenue. We estimated the Ontario marketplace was at least about $2 billion before the marketplace opened.
1: It hit $4 billion in revenue in 2025 from more than 1.2 million accounts.
2: So yes, there's been some growth with that. So Ontario really set a new bar. So the requirement for operators to monitor player play for risk in real time. That means your play patterns, whether it's $10 a week or $1,000 a week, a player profile is created. You get outside that player profile. Operators are required to intervene.
1: T says no one intervened when he went from playing $25 hands of blackjack to $2,000 hands on the same night. But Paul Burns says there are now almost 700 interventions monthly. The government has also fined at least 11 operators more than $1.1 million for various infractions, including failing to monitor and intervene with high-risk players. One bettor lost $2 million over several months without anyone intervening. An operator even had its license temporarily suspended for failing to detect and report suspicious betting patterns related to a bet rigging scheme. The operator is appealing. On April 20th of this year, a Liberal MPP in Ontario introduced a private member's bill that would create a near-total ban on all gambling-related advertising in the province. Meanwhile, Senator Marty Deakin has sponsored a new federal bill to regulate sports betting nationally. Tackling advertising is also at the top of her list.
3: The goal of this bill is partial ban. I'd love a full ban. The government could take a full ban if they chose to. But the bill is looking at how do we pull the reins back on something that is not healthy right now.
1: The bill would create a national framework for sportsbooks operating across the country. It's unclear if and how the final version would apply to online casinos. It's currently before the House of Commons.
4: So, yeah, so where were you staying when you were back here
5: now? Yeah, so this is my room over here.
1: Back in Toronto, T is giving me a tour of his mother's condo.
5: And then here's the washroom where I was sitting on the floor in the shower. Yeah.
1: He says the pain of that time still feels fresh. He had plans the next day to get his hair cut with his father.

0: And I remember sitting in the barber chair, just like despondent. Should I tell my dad? Should I keep it a secret? Can I even keep it a secret? Like, do I have the ability with no more money left in my bank account to not tell anybody? And I think just like the sheer amount of shame and guilt kind of broke me. And so I had to tell my dad. And he was very understanding about it. I mean, concerned and scared, but he wasn't mad.
1: Were you worried he was going to be mad?
0: Yeah. Yeah, I was worried they were all going to be mad.
1: I'm sorry. That's a lot to go through.
0: Yeah. Yeah, it was a lot, especially kind of alone in the city. A few friends around, and my girlfriend was there, but who wants to put that on someone?
2: His father found him a treatment program at the Center for Addictions and Mental Health, or CAMH.
0: The CAMH program was really good. First online, and then 10 weeks in person. Something similar to what you would imagine an Alcoholics Anonymous group. And these guys were all quite a bit older than me.
2: T figures the next youngest had to be 35.
0: But it's hard not to see myself in them. And these guys, even though they were like in the darkest stages of addiction, they were still trying their best for themselves and their family.
2: T is doing well these days. It's been more than a year since that night, the last time he says he gambled. He's almost done university and knows his future is bright, and he remains a sports fan.
0: Now I have no problem watching sports without betting and watching my friends gamble. It's easy to look back and say, like, I never want to be there. It's just not for me.
2: That's all for Storylines for this week. Today's episode was produced by me, John Chipman, with help from Joan Weber. And a reminder that if this story raised issues for you or someone you know, help is available. 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It's free, confidential, and available 24/7 in both English and French. Storylines is part of CBC's audio documentary unit. It's produced by Julia Poggle and Anna Lazowski. Joan Weber is the senior producer. If you like our show, be sure to follow us wherever you get your podcasts. That way you'll never miss an episode of Storylines. I'm John Chipman. Thanks for listening.
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5: 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We'll also look at whether the FIFA World Cup might not be the tourist boon we were promised, and we'll see how farmers' markets are faring this season. 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
6: This is CBC News from Vancouver. Good afternoon, I'm Robert Zimmerman. Prime Minister Mark Carney met with Premier David Eby today. As Katie DeRosa reports, the two struck a friendly tone despite differences over a proposed oil pipeline to BC's coast.
7: Premier David Eby and Prime Minister Mark Carney met for about 45 minutes this morning in downtown Vancouver. Eby praised the Prime Minister for supporting BC's critical mineral sector and clean energy. But when it comes to a proposed bitumen pipeline from Alberta to BC, Eby affirmed his support for the tanker ban off the north coast.
8: The Prime Minister is a friend to British Columbia. An important part of friendship is telling each other the truth. Developing our economy has to go hand in hand with environmental protection for the next generation, including the North Coast tanker ban.
7: The ban would have to be lifted if a pipeline were to run north to Prince Rupert. Ahead of the meeting, Carney spoke to a business audience at the Greater Vancouver Board of Trade. He had a frank message about expanding Canada's energy economy, including the proposed pipeline.
9: We don't want to hear what people are against. We want to hear what they're for. And if you're for something, we will get behind you.
7: Katie DeRosa, CBC News, Victoria.
6: The Parliamentary Budget Officer says the 13 FIFA World Cup games hosted in Toronto and Vancouver

0: will cost taxpayers more than $1 billion, or about $82 million per game. Tricia Kindleman has more.
1: Of the estimated $1 billion price tag to host games in Vancouver and Toronto, Ottawa will cover about half. Federal dollars are focused on infrastructure and security expenses, including nearly $80 million for RCMP services. The report also says that any cost overruns will fall to the host cities or their provincial governments. Meanwhile, questions linger about the demand to see the World Cup. Destination Vancouver says that compared to this time last year, hotel bookings are down around 20%, while room rates are about 113% higher than last year. Economist Brian Yu says there is still some hope those bookings will come through.
2: As we kind of move into this period, there'll probably be some more last-minute bookings that kind of drive up some of that demand, as some of those booking prices probably fall at the hotels.
1: Meanwhile, some fans say the high cost of tickets is deterring them from attending. Tricia Kindleman, CBC News, Toronto.
0: There was more gunfire overnight in Surrey, and police believe it's the latest extortion attempt. The home along 148th Street was riddled with bullet holes, but nobody was hurt. Here's Surrey Police spokesperson Sergeant Ali Galis.
3: Anytime we do these types of investigations, we look at the history to the residents, to the occupants of the residents, and also to any associated businesses, and that's how we determine if it may or may not be extortion related.
0: Police have not made any arrests. Foreign Affairs Minister Anita Anand has summoned the Israeli ambassador to protest that country's treatment of activists who were trying to get aid ships to Gaza. More than 400 people, including at least 12 Canadians, were intercepted by Israeli forces in international waters near Cyprus. Video released today shows an Israeli cabinet minister taunting the detained activists, who are forced to kneel with their hands bound behind their backs. Anand says the video shows deplorable conduct.
4: This is a matter we take very, very seriously. It's a matter of humane treatment of civilians, and I can assure you that we are acting with absolute urgency.
0: Israeli Prime Minister Benjamin Netanyahu condemned the minister, saying the conduct is not in line with Israel's values. But he also claimed the activists are terrorist supporters. He said they should be deported as soon as possible. The U.S. Justice Department has indicted former Cuban leader Raul Castro on charges of murder and conspiracy to kill Americans. The indictment stems from a 1996 incident involving civilian planes flown by people trying to help Cubans fleeing on rafts. The planes were shot down by Cuba, which said they were in Cuban airspace. The Americans say they were over international waters. The brother of Fidel Castro headed the Cuban military at the time. U.S. Acting Attorney General Todd Blanche says the indictment now is a push for accountability.
5: President Trump is committed to restoring a very simple but important principle. If you kill Americans, we will pursue you, no matter who you are, no matter what title you hold, and in this case, no matter how much time has passed.
0: This indictment comes as the Trump administration dials up its pressure campaign, pushing for regime change in Cuba. And Ottawa has committed more than $160 million for enhanced whale protection off BC's coast. The money will go toward implementing and enforcing existing whale protection rules, including vessel speed restrictions, and to help BC ferries adopt new technology to reduce underwater noise from engines. And now taking a look at the BC forecast on the north coast, mainly cloudy this afternoon with a high of 11, highs up to 18 with sunshine in the Peace. In the central interior, mainly sunny with a high of 19, highs from 17 to 23 with some sunshine in the West Kootenay, a chance of showers in the East Kootenay. In the southern interior, a mix of sun and cloud with a high of 21. And here on the south coast, lots of sunshine this afternoon, highs up to 22 inland. That's the CBC News from Vancouver.
6: Good afternoon. Thanks so much for joining us. Prime Minister Mark Carney spoke in Vancouver this morning ahead of a meeting with BC Premier David Eby. So what was the mood like between the two leaders? And are you worried that the FIFA World Cup won't provide enough bang for our buck? We'll look into some new numbers that show the promised tourist boon

0: your cell, and email us anytime at bctoday@cbc.ca. First, Prime Minister Mark Carney is in Vancouver today, and he spoke this morning to business leaders at the Vancouver Board of Trade before meeting with Premier David Eby. Now, this follows Premier Eby's criticism of Ottawa's energy deal with Alberta, which could open the door for a new oil pipeline to the BC coast. Yesterday, Eby said he was puzzled that other provinces like BC were left out of the deal, saying he believes it's a strategy aimed at placating the separatist movement in Alberta. And for more on this, we are joined by our provincial affairs reporter, Katie DeRosa, live in person, which is such a treat.
1: Nice to be here, Amy. Thanks.
0: Thank you so much. So what was the Prime Minister's message early this morning to business leaders?
1: Yeah, so the Prime Minister was really focusing on Canada's energy goals. And, you know, he talked about advancing clean technology, advancing, expanding Canada's energy grid with the hope to double that, which, you know, BC is all in favor for because the energy is needed to power critical mineral mines and LNG projects. But Prime Minister was also talking about the oil pipeline, the proposed oil pipeline that Alberta has been advancing. Mm-hmm. He justified making that deal with Alberta for a lower industrial carbon price and said that will be negotiated with other provinces as well, which is something he would talk to the Premier about. But in terms of, you know, he had quite a frank message about expanding Canada's energy economy. And here's a bit of what he had to say.
2: It's time to build. Very basic thing that we've been saying. What we're trying to accomplish, and I think we're really getting momentum now across the country, is we don't want to hear what people are against. We want to hear what they're for. And if you're for something, we will get behind you.
1: So, you know, you hear the applause there about when he's talking about we want to hear what you're for, not what you're against. I think many in that crowd are probably for a proposed pipeline. And so that's really putting, the Prime Minister didn't name drop EB, but there was a subtle call out, I would say, is tell me what you're for, not what you're against.
0: Okay. And I think we know that Premier EB was against. He was very outspoken, in his criticism of the carbon pricing deal with the feds that they had with Alberta, and about the plans for a pipeline that would go through BC. I'm curious what his mood was like ahead of today's one-on-one meeting or face-to-face with the Prime Minister.
1: Yeah, so I would say the mood was definitely softened. It was definitely more of a friendly tone. And, you know, the Premier really emphasized what the two do agree on. You know, clean technology, advancing BC's LNG sector. He praised Mark Carney for standing up to Trump. He didn't say his name specifically, but he said people who want to, you know, attack our economy and destroy our trade. And so, you know, those are the building blocks of what they do agree on. But the Premier was quite frank as well about being a friend to BC, and here's what he had to say on that.
3: There's no doubt in my mind but that the Prime Minister is a friend to British Columbia. And an important part of friendship is telling each other the truth, and part of the truth for British Columbia is that that development work that we're doing of developing our economy has to go hand in hand with environmental protection for the next generation, including the North Coast tanker ban. That is crucially important for British Columbians, protecting our pristine North Coast, as well as ensuring we have that balance. And I know the Prime Minister shares those values too.
1: So the Premier mentioned the North Coast tanker ban. Yeah. That would have to be lifted if a oil pipeline were to go to BC's North Coast to, say, Prince Rupert. But that's not the only route. There's still the potential of a southern route that would mirror the Trans Mountain pipeline.
0: Right.
1: And we have asked the Premier over and over, would you be more supportive of that? Would perhaps be able that have more buy-in from First Nations leaders who would acknowledge it doesn't affect the tanker ban? And he's dodged that. He said, well, there's no route. I'm not going to answer a hypothetical. So that could be an area where perhaps the Prime Minister might be able to gain traction and say, we will support LNG projects, we'll support critical mineral rights, we want you to support a southern route.
0: A little bit of back and forth there, give and take. I'm curious just sort of what is expected to come, you know, as a result of today's meetings. Is it sort of those concessions on either side or future plans?
1: Well, that's a great question. We are still waiting to hear if the premier will take questions at the legislature. He's heading back there now. He has to be there for cabinet and question period. So we'll be asking what did BC get? What concrete, any assurances coming out of the meeting? Did you have to give up anything?
0: Yeah.
1: The premier had said he was going to be pushing

0: for BC to get the same lower industrial carbon price as Alberta got. We don't know if that was secured as well. So there's a lot of questions about, you know, what this meeting achieved, but certainly going into it, the tensions were a bit higher, and, mm-hmm. and perhaps this meeting has calmed them down and had some, basically face-to-face helps broker deals, but we have to find out what kind of deals were made.
1: I guess we will be checking in with you later then, Katie.
0: Yes.
1: Thank you so much for joining us.
0: Thanks.
1: I know it's a busy day for you.
0: Thanks, Amy.
1: That is our provincial affairs reporter, Katie DeRosa, and we will have more on this throughout the day. This is BC Today, and it is 12:12. Now, speaking about our role in the energy future of Canada, yesterday we spoke about the pivotal agreement that could usher in that new pipeline here in BC. Here's a few more of your emails. It was a hot topic for sure. Paul wrote in, by the time a bitumen pipeline is completed, the current Alberta government may not be in power. The Alberta Premier knows the pipeline has too many barriers. She is thinking about staying in power by appeasing her large separatist faction and telling the powerful fossil fuel industry who put money in her party that she is doing her best. Solar, wind, and batteries are the future. Anne says it is very depressing that our government in Canada and in BC are still talking about new fossil fuel projects, which includes oil and LNG, when we have been told by the world's top climate scientists that there must be no new fossil fuel projects if we wish to take real action on climate crisis. And we see and hear about the effects of the climate crisis in Canada and everywhere, day after day, year after year. And from Fiona, we have a tanker ban. First Nations in BC have voiced opposition. Carney boasted before the election and ever since that we would have a sustainable future. Yet he has announced nothing concrete in the renewable sector other than the electrical project in BC. Our planet is at a very critical state. We cannot have another pipeline. Our pipelines, including LNG, are underwritten by American and multinational entities, and then we pay the price for its spills. The Alberta Premier cannot be trusted. We have that tanker ban. Our whales are endangered. Thank you so much for all of your emails and calls on that topic.

0: And the FIFA World Cup is coming up quick. It's less than a month away. And as it inches closer, more and more financial concerns are coming up. A new watchdog report says hosting the World Cup will cost Canadian governments over $1 billion. That's roughly $82 million per game. The Parliamentary Budget Officer says that's in line with what other governments have spent, and they've actually been higher for some recent tournaments. In 2022, the Japanese and South Korean governments shelled out $112 million per game. FIFA supporters have argued that the boost to tourism and to the economy is worth it, but recent reporting shows that the impact might be smaller than thought. Hotel bookings are down 20% this year. Vancouver's not the only city seemingly missing the World Cup bump. A report surveying hotels in America host cities found that 80% of respondents are seeing lower than expected booking rates. So, what do you think? What are your concerns about FIFA? Do you think FIFA will benefit Vancouver? Call us now. Just hit #690 on your cell phone, or you can call 1-800-825-5950, 604-669-3733. You can also email BC Today at cbc.ca and leave a comment on our TikTok Live. Joining us now is our very own Zamir Karim, coming on this side of the camera today. Hi, Zamir.
1: Hey.
0: And you've obviously been working for months covering FIFA for your series, The Pitch, that you've been working on with Lawrence Watt. So you've sort of seen all the ins and outs and highs and lows of everything leading up to it.
1: It's been a really interesting journey. We're only 3 weeks away now, and seeing these numbers are quite interesting. I'd have to say there's not as much hype as one would hope for an event like this.
0: I did think that by now we would see a little bit more,

0: congestion, but also a little bit more of that sort of energy that you see in a city when they're expecting something. So I'm still hopeful that we'll get there, but just not really seeing it. It seems very low key at this point.
1: It is very low key, and I think when we look at the costs that are going into these games from all levels of government here, $1.066 billion, $82 million per game. So that per Canadian, $2.05 per game. So, do you have your toonie?
0: I haven't carried cash for years. I'll send you a transfer.
1: I'll tap.
0: But when we look at that cost, sort of $1 billion to host the FIFA World Cup, what all is going into that number?
1: So about half of that, just over half is coming from the federal government. Now that's going to local hosting committees, also training sites. They've refurbished some local fields around the city. I think the one just down between, I can never remember the name of that park between Stadium SkyTrain and is it Andy Livingston Park?
0: I think so.
1: Yes, Andy Livingston Park. They are redoing those fields for training, and there's other sites around the city. I think around Vancouver where they're putting more money into redoing these fields, getting these fields up to snuff, so these pro soccer players, these world class level players, can train on these facilities. They've also spent a ton of money. Has been spent at BC Place between $171 million to $181 million has gone into upgrades at BC Place. What's interesting is $1 million per game for the cost from between $700,000 and $1 million per game. That's for to put natural grass at BC Place. Find that number quite interesting, and it'll be there for the seven games, yep. And we'll never see it again.
0: No, and that was it's a local producer of this grass. They were very much doing away with the turf, so it is very interesting. We do have a call that's come in from Giles in Victoria. Hi there. What's your thought on the FIFA World Cup?
2: My name is Jill. I'm in Victoria.
0: Oh, Jill, sorry.
2: Yep, no problem. I think it's a bloody waste of money. Mm. That $1 billion, I haven't had a family doctor in 10 years. I'm 67 years old, 35 years at UPS now, still working. And the thing is, $1 billion? You know, I'm all for sports and this, not whatever, but that could be spent so many other places more important than a few soccer games.
0: Mm. And where
2: so
0: would you...
2: I know some people might not agree with it. Big sports fans, hey, I'm all for sports. But honestly, $1 billion, it just makes me shake my head.
0: I think you're probably not the only one shaking your head. That is an enormous number, and I think a little bit of sticker shock for a lot of people.
1: Yeah.
0: But as you said, there's so much that goes into it with security, upgrades to infrastructure. But there has been that call that this money could be used to help out our you know, struggling healthcare, help out with housing, help out with homelessness. But, you know, when we sort of look at the cost for games, we know that $473 million of that $1 billion is from Ottawa.
1: Mm-hmm.
0: The rest is coming from other levels of government. Toronto plans to spend $380 million hosting, and that includes federal grants. And then the cost for games in Vancouver, split between the province and the city, is estimated at $578 million. So why is it so much more expensive here than in Toronto?
1: So those numbers have been hard to track down.
0: Okay.
1: I was desperately looking for not only for today, but I've been working on various pieces on whether or not the city's ready to host this, and trying to find out what those exact numbers as why it costs so much more money in Vancouver than Toronto. It's hard to say. Like I said, $171 to $181 million going into that upgrade at BC Place. We have in Toronto, they're spending $146 to $158 million to facelift BMO Field, where games will be played there. They added 10,000 temporary seats, and some of those seats that they put up that they built behind the regular seats have blind spots. So... The other thing that I found interesting in this is that I wanted to mention Jill was talking about the cost associated and those costs would be better off spent in different locations. Mm-hmm. Now, when Lawrence and I started this series back last fall, mm-hmm. I got a chance to talk to, or we got a chance to talk to local soccer organizations in North Vancouver and in Surrey, and they're also calling for more money to go into

0: under just sort of the FIFA rules.
1: Sure, but at the same time, lots of local communities are planning watch parties, and they're doing it in their own special way. City of Coquitlam, City of Port Coquitlam, City of Surrey, on the North Shore, the shipyards. All bars and restaurants are going to be taking
0: looking
1: it.
0: At a sign right behind you for the Queen Elizabeth Theater right across the street.
1: and right next door to us, Shark Club is going to be turning into the Canada House. So there's going to be lots of opportunities, and some businesses are going to be able to take advantage and build off of this. Whether or not it's going to be make up for that $1 billion that's spent, I don't know.
0: We will wait and see. Thank you so much for joining us on the desk today. That is Zamir Karim for CBC News. He's also our studio director. And this is BC Today on CBC. We're on Radio 1, CBC Television, and live streaming on our website, cbc.ca/BC. It is time now for the CBC News to 12:30 with Rob Zimmerman.
2: Good afternoon. Premier David Eby once again stressed the importance of maintaining the tanker ban off BC's coast as he met with Prime Minister Mark Carney this morning. A possible pipeline to the coast was one of the main topics. Eby says developing the economy must go hand in hand with protecting the environment. Carney earlier told the Greater Vancouver Board of Trade the pipeline project will only proceed if certain conditions are met. There was more gunfire overnight in Surrey, and police believe it's the latest extortion attempt. The home along 148th Street was found riddled with bullet holes, but nobody was hurt. No arrests have been made. And a 4-year-old boy is in hospital in stable condition after falling from a second floor window in Maple Ridge Monday. RCMP say the boy was airlifted to the hospital and has serious injuries. Police say these types of accidents can be prevented by installing safety devices in high windows and balconies. And now the forecast on the north coast, mainly cloudy this afternoon with a high of 11, highs up to 18 with sunshine in the Peace. In the central interior, mainly sunny with a high of 19, highs from 17 to 23 with some sunshine in the West Kootenay, a chance of showers in the East Kootenay. In the southern interior, a mix of sun and cloud with a high of 21. And for Metro Vancouver, Greater Victoria, and the Fraser Valley, lots of sunshine this afternoon with highs up to 22 inland. That's your CBC News update from Vancouver.
0: Thank you, Rob. You look like you're a farmer's market kind of guy.
2: That's not true.
0: I think it is. No. Well, we're going to change your mind because we're going to be talking about farmer's market in our second half and all of the wonderful things that are there. So stick with us,
2: super.
0: Okay?
2: Sure.
0: Okay, thanks. Okay. It's Rob Zimmerman on the CBC News Desk. And yes, as FIFA draws nearer, Metro Vancouver could see a transit workers' strike. The union representing transit operators says talks with the employer, Coast Mountain Bus Company, have broken off. And the union is moving to secure a strike mandate from transit workers. Kevin McGarrigle is the Western Regional Director for Unifor. He joined Stephen Quinn on the early edition this morning.
3: Unfortunately, we're at the bargaining table for a number of months, but it became clear that the company wants to take away things dealing with safety, wants to take away things like the ability to have our work completed and maintained in-house. And really, we're actually talking about washroom access for drivers and the length of shifts. So clearly, we'd reached a point in bargaining where they need to get the message that the public wants stability, the drivers want stability, we deserve a fair contract, and simply talking about in 2026 taking things away from drivers is something that we don't believe our membership is going to accept at all, and we'll deliver that result on Tuesday night.
4: When in a strike vote?
3: That's right. Our members are going to be voting all day in a strike vote. Thousands of them will be voting at our union hall, and we expect a very strong result backing up their bargaining committee. We want to get back to the table. We want to get a contract done as soon as possible, but we need to send a very strong message to this employer. Enough is enough. We've seen strike action before in 2019 and in 2001, and I think it's the last thing that anyone wants to see right now, especially with FIFA coming up.
0: Kevin McGarrigle is the Western Regional Director for Unifor.

And farmers market season is in full swing in so many areas across BC. And for many people, it is a perfect weekend outing to relax and have a chance to sample some local goodies. But along with all the

0: 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Joining us now to take your calls and discuss this further is two guests. Heather O'Hara is the executive director of BC Association of Farmers Markets. Hello, Heather. Thanks for coming in.
1: Hi. Nice to be here.
0: So,
1: thanks for having us.
0: So nice to have you here. And we're also joined by Lydia Ryle, the owner of Cropthorne Farm in Delta. Hello, Lydia.
2: Hi, Amy.
0: We're getting the full spectrum here, so I love that. I think I'll just start by asking both of you, how is the season shaping up this year? Heather, how are you feeling about things?
1: Yeah, really good. We have some really great marketing campaigns off that are going to be launching very soon to promote farmers markets across the province and our wonderful farmers like Lydia and Cropthorne. So maybe Lydia can speak about the farm side of that.
0: Lydia, how are you gearing up for the year? How are things looking?
2: Yeah, things are looking good. I think I'm a little bit nervous weather-wise. The last few years, things have been starting to dry up so fast.
0: Yeah.
2: So you mentioned it before, the drought and supply of irrigation water is something that, a little bit worried about. But so far, we have everything planted. Everything's on time this year. We haven't had the rain, so we're able to kind of plant when we want. So in that sense, field work's gone real well.
0: And then in terms of, the farmers market, Lydia, how long have you been involved in them?
2: So since the beginning, so this is our 18th season.
0: Wow.
2: And yeah, we've been doing them since the start.
0: I'm curious for both of you, Heather, I'll ask you, how have you sort of seen the farmers market sort of evolve over time? You know, they've become quite, a community event, and they've seemed to have gotten bigger and pop up in a lot of different places now.
1: Yeah, I mean, we have done a lot of economic impact studies and so forth, and we've seen the rise of farmers markets mm-hmm. across the province. Farmers markets growing, the demand to be selling at a farmers markets has increased like a crazy, there's only so much space, obviously, but, there's a lot of demand from shoppers. There's a lot of demand from vendors. Lydia is one of our longtime farmers, and I know Lydia personally, Cropthorne Farm, as a customer. So, there's a lot of demand and some amazing farmers mm-hmm. and other artisans and food entrepreneurs that sell there.
0: And then, Lydia, what changes have you seen, I guess, just over the past 18 years in your approach to the farmers market, but also what you're seeing on your farm? We mentioned drought has been really an issue the last couple of years.
2: Yeah, in terms of farmers markets, I think the one cool thing is that we're growing year round.
0: Yeah.
2: And so, doing the winter farmers market, there's one in Vancouver at Riley Park by Nat Bailey.
0: Yes.
2: And it is so busy, and it's just amazing to have customers come out in the winter, and it really pushes us to grow in the fall, in winter months, to have that food security year round. So I think that's been really great to see that growth in the last 18 years. Back to our farm, farmers are on the front line of climate change.
0: Yeah.
2: And it can be unsettling, and it's hard to know when to pivot or what each year will bring. But I think farmers are resilient, and we are adaptive. So we seem to figure it out each year.
0: And then, Heather, what do the farmers markets sort of, cultivate, I would say, in terms of making opportunities and creating exposure for these local farms?
1: Yeah, no, it's really important. Like, these farmers markets serve as that hub for new entrepreneurs. We call it the gateway to farm and food entrepreneurship. Your new farmer, your new food entrepreneur, maybe your newcomer to Canada, who's got a great recipe and they're now going to start a business, really important gathering places, but it's a really important connector for, and it's low barrier, it's low gateway for people to participate and be part of something in the local economy. So it's quite those are magical things that are really hard to come by, and farmers markets do that in many places in our province.
0: And it's always so lovely. I meant to mention that the winter market at Riley Park, I went to it for my first time. It was a freezing cold day, and I was not expecting the crowds, and it was just so lovely to see people, I think, in the cold, almost sort of huddling together and sort of talking amongst themselves, and it just had kind of this magical atmosphere that I wasn't expecting.
1: Well, one of the things that people don't realize is that we have a lot of year-round farmers markets across the province in places where you might not expect them. Prince George, Comox Valley, Vancouver, obviously. So that's a real insight for people that may not be thinking about shoulder season and winter. And I like what Lydia mentioned about it, you know, forces you or encourages you to grow new things and make people aware of what's possible in this province.
0: Yeah, I love that. And I'd love to have people join the conversation. Just shout out your favorite farmer's market, what you've experienced there, what you'd like to see at farmer's markets. You can call us at 604-669-3733, 1-800-825-5950, email bctoday@cbc.ca. And we'd also love to hear from any other farmers or local vendors at the farmers markets, how that experience has impacted you. Lydia, when we talk about some of the bigger, I don't want to say problems, but let's say challenges that farmers are facing this year, what are some of the key points? I would imagine it's different every year.
2: I mean, there's definitely been a trend over the last few years, but I think our inputs are really increasing. So things like our seed costs are up 15 to 20%. Fuel, as everybody knows, is a big one. You know, when I'm filling our tractor, it hurts when you're filling it up multiple times a day. We're also seeing fuel surcharges. So when we're getting deliveries, there's, you know, a $50 or $100, you know, truck fuel surcharge. So it is, all of our costs are definitely going up. We, you know, our labor costs are also one. The costs definitely seem to keep rising.
0: Yeah. And Heather, what are you hearing from the farmers?
1: Yeah. I mean, just to add to Lydia, what Lydia said is farmers are on the front lines of climate change for sure.
0: Yeah.
1: We know about drought. We know about the snowpack and all these things. So I'm really concerned about some of the farmers across the province. Mm-hmm. Also, you have regional challenges. So I know Lydia just lived through a big challenge with the West Mile Bridge.
0: Yes, there was.
1: You know, things happen like this. Like there's forest fires in different places, and it offsets the farmers and all the things. So I mean, certainly those local things are really impactful as well.
0: Yeah,
1: sure Lydia has a lot of tales to tell on that.
0: And I did want to ask you about that, Lydia, because of course we had the only bridge to West Mile closed off, and that was a huge, huge difficulty for people in the area. How did that impact you? I know it's very fresh, so hard to talk about.
2: No, Amy, I mean, like, honestly, on a personal level, I'm tired and I'm feeling it going into the season, so I'm a little bit worried there. But, you know, like, it's similar to the farmer's market. You have it creates community. Like, this, you know, the issue with the bridge, it created community, and it just reminds me how important community is. And you know, there were lots of positives out of what happened with the bridge. We kind of made the best of it. But you know, it's the same thing of like food security. You know, we have the assumption that we were able to cross that bridge every day to get our product to market. And us in the Lower Mainland, we have this assumption we have access to food. But if you go back to, you know, when the Sumas floods were happening, you know, Highway 1 and 3 or 5 were, you know, shut down. And, you know, so to me, it's just that reminder how kind of at times precarious the food system is.
0: Yeah.
2: And how important it is for all of us to strengthen it.
0: Mm-hmm. And that food distribution system, as we saw, it could be impacted so quickly and for so long when we had the Sumas floods. I'm curious about, you know, we've seen this big push for you know, Canada Strong and buy local. Do we see that sort of in the farmers market? Does that really drive people to them?
1: Yeah, I mean, for sure. We, like, I'm talking to the Vancouver Farmers Markets executive director before I came today. Okay. And in Vancouver, for example, last year they had an 18% increase in visitors, sales at their farmers markets, which are already very busy.
0: Mm-hmm.
1: That's a good testament to that buy Canadian, buy local, buy BC sentiment from people. So we've seen that like incrementally over the years.

0: but certainly that rallying call for supporting local food and local entrepreneurs and local business has really flourished, I think, for farmers markets. And we hope it continues because there's a lot of people that are see the difference and they understand how that matters in their communities.
1: No, for sure. And Lydia, do you see that in the farming community that there's a lot of more people looking to only buy local? Are you having to try to get more food out of the farm into people's hands and homes?
2: I mean, for us, there's only so much capacity. There's only, so much we can do. But yeah, I think it's been really great to see people wanting to support our region and our province and our country. So that's definitely part of the reason why customers shop local.
1: Mm. And I do want to talk too just about the rising costs. It's impacting farmers, vendors, supplies that they might need to create their baked goods, seeds that you need to buy. But we're also looking at sellers that have an enormous financial burden as well. How are we seeing that play out in the farmers markets, Heather?
0: Yeah, I mean, so in terms of like shoppers or the people, the vendors?
1: I think both. It's buyers and sellers that are feeling this pinch.
0: I mean, certainly I know a lot of people who start farmers markets everywhere really are motivated to nourish their communities. Mm-hmm. So when people are suffering, when food insecurity is high, there's a great deal of interest in making food more available, and certainly farmers markets do their best to be accessible. Mm-hmm. I know we, BC Farmers Market Association, we run an incredible program called the BC Farmers Market Nutrition Coupon Program, which is all over the province. It makes food accessible mm-hmm. to lower income people and families and seniors and elders. So that's one way that we try to make farmers markets and affordability and address that in a healthful kind of way. Mm. So
1: we've got a shout out to the South Caribou Farmers Market in 100 Mile
0: Yay.
1: House. It's their 40th anniversary. The Horse Lake Community Farm Cooperative has been there since day one. That is incredible. That's a good Amazing. Run for anything and for a farmers market. There are some that feel that the prices at farmers markets have at times gotten to be quite expensive, that a lot of the goods and stuff that is being sold by vendors is at a higher price point that they would expect. How do we sort of balance those two? Because people are paying a lot to create and craft these things. Everything is more expensive, but you do want it to be accessible for everyone.
0: Yeah, no, it's a fair question challenge. I think, with local food and honoring local farmers, we have to also honor the fact that it costs so much money to grow food well and pay living wages and pay oneself, take care of the land, et cetera, et cetera. So certainly it's not easy always to be able to do all things on either side, but certainly, respecting the need for a livelihood and a food system that's sustainable and viable, in contrast, and also in support of people's affordability challenges, which are real.
1: Yeah.
0: And we know that. So trying to balance that. I mean, one thing about farmers markets, you will see some consistency in pricing. There'll be less fluctuations. Mm. That's one of its advantages. We're not, a function of global transportation and so forth. So there's a bit more predictability for some. That's a nice thing in terms of budgeting. And so forth. So maybe Lydia can chat about that farmer perspective on the affordability of food.
1: Yeah,
2: I think it's definitely something that I think about. We know there's great needs at the food bank, and it's we all need food to live. And so, keeping it economical is top of mind. Balancing that with needing to stay in business, of course. It's a really hard thing. It's challenging though. On average, Canadians spend 11% of their disposable income on food, and that's not a big number. And it really varies depending on folks' income levels. For us at the farmers market, we sell sometimes seconds juicer carrots. The ones that have little knobs off, or things like that, and bigger volumes of things at a discounted price. If people can kind of find some deals, we definitely think about that. But yeah, Heather, kind of what Heather said, I think it's a lot more stable, the prices, because it is our region, our local economy.
1: I've had some absolutely delicious

0: ugly fruit and vegetables from farmers markets. And I always think that, well, I remember when the kids were little trying to have to convince them that it would still taste the same. It just wasn't as pretty as some others, but it's just so fresh and so good. We did have a caller that unfortunately dropped, but he was just saying him and his wife have traveled and gone through farmers markets all across the province. Are there sort of regional differences in kind of like each farmers market almost has a bit of a mood to it?
1: Totally. I mean, we celebrate that with our association. So we have a bcfarmersmarkettrail.com website.
0: Okay.
1: It's meant to be the go-to to find a farmers market anywhere in this province. Yep. It's awesome. Get a little flavor, you know, some of the history, the indigenous place names and so forth that goes with that community. But we have all kinds. We have ones in Hazleton where you've got, you know, 6 to 8, 10 vendors, and you've got Kelowna and you've got Vancouver, which are humongous.
0: They
1: relative,
0: are huge. Yeah.
1: And everything in between. And they all have their own flavor, their personalities, offerings that are interesting and unique. What's grown in an area may not be grown in another area. The people there animate really are really good ambassadors for the place that you're visiting. So they're unique.
0: Yeah,
1: for
0: there's
1: sure.
0: always some.
1: And
0: good,
1: we celebrate that.
0: There's
1: it's
0: always
1: really cool.
0: good characters at the farmers market.
1: Definitely.
0: So it's always
1: yeah.
0: very fun. Lydia, what are you sort of looking ahead to in terms of, you know, that future of farming? We know that a lot of older farmers will be retiring, and whether the younger generations want to take that on. What are some of the sort of future forward thoughts on the farming industry in BC?
2: Yeah, that's an easy one. I am concerned with what land prices are,
0: yeah.
2: even for, you know, succession planning, for siblings to be able to buy out their siblings, even if the next generation wants to
0: right.
2: farm, the price of land is just so high. I don't know. I love farming, but it's
1: tough.
2: Definitely a lot of work,
1: it's hard work.
2: And it's precarious at times. So it's a big question, Amy. I don't think we have enough time for that one.
0: I probably shouldn't, you know, bring that one in so late in the game, but I'll ask Heather a little bit about that. What do you hear from the farmers? What are their big concerns?
1: Yeah, you know, I mean, as everybody probably knows, we're doing the census. The federal census is happening. There's an agricultural census that goes along with that at this time, and it is going to be very, very interesting to see what the results are. We lost a lot of farmers in the census in 2021 from the previous, and this one will be very interesting to see how many more farmers we're going to lose in this province and across this country. Because to Lydia's point, it is hard work. And I mean, I've done a farm school program. I'm a closet farmer and a farmer at heart, grew up with a homesteader, grandparents, etc. But it's hard work. You need to know a little bit about everything.
0: Yeah.
1: So there's some incredible programs, like Young Agrarians runs a land matching program that's helpful to find new entrant farmers, land, underutilized in Metro Van and other places across the country in BC. So those are some of the solutions to that problem. But Lydia's absolutely right. The real estate and land prices are very, very much a big barrier to anybody to do anything, especially farming.
0: Yeah, it's really shifted the game. I am a very soft woman who doesn't do a lot of hard work easily, but I have such respect and admiration for all of the farmers. I have farmers in my family, and it's just incredible how hard you guys all work. And, you know, if we can get more people out to those farmers markets to help support you, to buy local, to get delicious food, and to help out local artists, it's a win-win.
1: Yeah, we're like a huge part of the local economy, like $232 million of economic impact collectively from farmers markets in British Columbia. That is a significant contribution to our society and local economies.
0: Yeah, that's incredible.
1: Cool.
0: I want to thank you both so much for joining us here today.
1: Thank you.
0: I wish you best of luck this season at all the farmers markets.
1: And taste the world at BC Farmers Markets. We're celebrating the FIFA in our own special farmers markety kind of way.
0: I love that. That's Heather O'Hara, the Executive Director of BC Association of Farmers Markets, and Lydia Royale, owner of Cropthorne Farm in Delta. And as we get into the summer season as well, ferry travel is on a lot of people's minds. The BC ferry that travels between Prince Rupert and Port Hardy on Northern Vancouver Island undergoing a multi-million dollar refit. This comes ahead of the busy summer travel season, and the CBC's Liam Britton stopped by the shipyard to find out what it takes to keep a ferry running.
3: So this is the engine room we're in.
4: Yes. So for our refit, we basically started at the top and worked the way through the whole ship. From the bridge, all the navigation equipment, down to the galley, all the catering equipment, down to the engine room and all the engine equipment.
3: So this is a another engine unit? This one's assembled?
4: Yes, we have two engines. This one's mostly assembled. We have the turbocharger on the front that's still being replaced. The overall project, we start with a 156-page document, which is our specification, and within that, there's about 360 individual jobs. So those tasks would then be given to different trades groups, and generally, vast majority of the work is all in-house.
3: What is it about some of these breakdowns that can take so long to get them kind of back ship-shape again?
4: Well, just the age of the vessels is the biggest concern, right? And just trying to keep them running. But I mean, it's a real team effort within BC Ferries. I mean, we have a very dedicated engineering crew that takes their job, you know, very seriously. And when incidents like that happen, it's they really take it to heart. They sometimes feel like let down. They've let somebody down. We understand the traveling public needs to get from A to B for any variety of reasons, and that's our job to get them there.
3: What has changed in terms of like the vessels, especially? Not just the nature of the vessels, but the condition of them.
5: It's a lot of work. I mean, we definitely see it more so on the piping and the steel side and the painting. The equipment is also obviously older. It's kind of like, you know, you're servicing a car that's built in the 70s versus a new one now, right? Whereas everything now is much more computerized, the maintenance work.
3: So just how are you feeling going into this summer?
5: Overall, I think we're feeling quite positive. You know, last summer we had an excellent season. And with that really proactive approach, we did not have any vessel breakdowns. And I think, we're looking at our planning now and we're looking at the capacity of trades that we have available through the summer. We're comfortable that we could meet any of those needs.
0: And thank you to Liam for that. And we did get one email that's just come in regarding our past segment on the farmers markets from Dan. He says, love to hear this story today. We're launching a new Sunday farmers market in Parksville on the grounds at the Matt Community Center or Community Garden. Launch date, May 31st. Our community garden broke ground in March 2023. It grew of our fruit tree gleaning program, and now we're taking our commitment to local food security to the next logical step. Well, enjoy. Best of luck with your new farmers market. And that is our show for today. Thank you for calling in and joining the discussion. You can always email us bctoday@cbc.ca.

and have a listen to the show again on the CBC Listen app. You can also watch us on demand on the CBC Vancouver YouTube page. I'm Amy Bell. Thanks so much for joining us here on BC Today. We'll talk to you tomorrow and hope you have a lovely afternoon.

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2: Azar Nafisi is best known for reading Lolita in Tehran, a memoir about teaching forbidden literature to girls in Iran. She tells me about the revolutionary power of books and how she was raised to read dangerously.
3: This is CBC News from Vancouver. Good afternoon, I'm Robert Zimmer.

0: Chairman. Prime Minister Mark Carney and Premier David Eby met here in Vancouver earlier today to discuss Ottawa's major projects plan. Carney's visit comes after signing an agreement with Alberta on a path to get a new oil pipeline built to BC's coast. Eby says economic growth must be balanced with environmental protection, including maintaining the moratorium on oil tanker traffic off BC's north coast. Heading into the meeting, Carney insisted any pipeline would have to be sustainable.
1: That means in partnership with First Nations. It means building with an emphasis on sustainability as well as prosperity. It means building on priorities. Priorities, of course, this is British Columbia, set by British Columbians.
0: Eby has also accused Ottawa of paying too much attention to Alberta because of the threat of separation. The federal budget watchdog says Canada will spend just over $1 billion to be one of the hosts of the FIFA World Cup. That includes money from all levels of government, with Ottawa contributing nearly half. The parliamentary budget officer says that's in line with what previous host countries spent. Six games are being held in Toronto and seven here in Vancouver. Canada is demanding answers from Israel over the detention of activists who were bound for Gaza. 12 Canadians were part of a flotilla of aid ships protesting Israel's naval blockade of the territory. Video showing an Israeli cabinet minister taunting them has prompted international outcry. Rafi Bujikanian has more.
2: Human dignity must be upheld.
3: Foreign Affairs Minister Anita Anand revealing Canada is summoning its Israeli ambassador. Some 50 boats met near Turkey last week, saying they would pierce through the naval blockade on Gaza. Israel stopped the flotilla in international waters. Israel's National Security Minister Itamar Ben-Gvir posted video of activists at a detainment center. One can be seen getting pushed to the ground after shouting at her captors. Most detainees are on the floor, their hands zip-tied. Ben-Gvir himself raising an Israeli flag over them. He's previously been sanctioned by Canada for inciting violence. Now Israeli Prime Minister Benjamin Netanyahu says his minister's treatment of detainees is not in line with his country's norms and values. Also calling the activists terrorist supporters, saying authorities will deport them. Rafi Bujikanian, CBC News, Ottawa.
0: In Miami.
4: We are announcing an indictment charging Raul Castro and several others with conspiracy to kill U.S. nationals.
0: Acting U.S. Attorney General Todd Blanche announcing the former leader of Cuba is facing four counts of murder, conspiracy, and destruction of aircraft. It relates to an incident in 1996 when U.S. civilians in private aircraft were trying to help Cubans fleeing. The planes were shot down by Cuba, which said it was in their airspace. And back here at home, a group of offering mental health supports in Fort St. John is now providing youth suicide prevention training. Tom Summer has more.
5: In the wake of two youth suicides this past December, Foundry Fort St. John felt compelled to offer suicide prevention training. The group, run by the YMCA, is working to open a physical location, but wanted to offer something to a grieving community. Ascension Santa Maria is the project lead in Fort St. John.
6: The mental health journey of our community is the responsibility of every single person. It's not on the parents, it's not on the clinicians, it's all of us really, collectively.
5: She says the training offers skills for anyone in the community who wants to take part.
6: They have more confidence in talking about suicide prevention, life promotion, and just sitting next to somebody who would like to talk about mental health.
5: The focus of the training is to be able to hold conversations about suicide and mental health. Santa Maria says 350 residents have expressed interest in the training. Two sessions have been offered so far, with more planned in June. Tom Summer, CBC News, Fort St. John.
0: And now the forecast for Metro Vancouver and the Fraser Valley. Sunny this afternoon with highs up to 19, a low of 10 with a few clouds tonight. Mainly sunny tomorrow. Looking further ahead, more sunshine Friday and Saturday. Cloudy on Sunday with the chance of showers Monday. Right now in the Fraser Valley, it's 19 and partly cloudy. And it's 17 degrees and partly cloudy in Metro Vancouver. 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

0: Today on the show, we're on stage at the Blue Metropolis International Literary Festival in Montreal. I'm joined by Azar Nafisi, who tells me about the power of forbidden books in Iran. Plus, the winner of the 2026 CBC Short Story Prize shares a story about crows and accepting the unknown. Well, hello, everyone. Bienvenue and welcome to the grand finale of this year's Blue Metropolis International Literary Festival. I hope everyone's been having a wonderful festival so far and that you're looking forward to this, I guess, capstone event. I know I've been eagerly anticipating this conversation for the past number of weeks. I'm joined today by Azar Nafisi, who is an Iranian-American writer and teacher who's been shedding light on daily life in Iran for decades now. Azar's memoir, Reading Lolita in Tehran, tells the story of her experience teaching forbidden works of literature to young Iranian women back in the 1990s. And it shows how great works of fiction can be tools of resistance for people living under oppressive regimes. Azar's latest book explores similar themes while also reflecting on life in the United States. And that book is called Read Dangerously, The Subversive Power of Literature in Troubling Times, which I think is something probably all of us can benefit from thinking about at this moment. Azar Nafisi is this year's recipient of the Blue Metropolis Words to Change Prize, and I think her words and her voice are more vital today than ever, and we're so lucky to have her here with us in Montreal. Azar, thank you so much for joining us today.
1: You guys, it's wonderful to be here. Thank you. And, you know, when I always say that one of the best thing about books is the way it connects you to people you should be connected to. What gets us all here together is passion. Passion for the right thing to do and passion in regards to our imagination and ideas. So thank you for having me here and thank you for making this conversation possible.
0: I'm so glad you used the word passion, actually, because as I'm looking down at my notes, that's one of the very first things that I had written down was your books explore your deep passion for and respect for stories. And you talk especially in Read Dangerously about your father who really ignited, I think, some of that passion in you. Can you talk a little bit about how he kind of sparked that desire, curiosity for knowledge and to have these great conversations around literature?
1: Well, you know, I had conversations with my father since I was almost three. And every night he would tell me a story. And he was very democratic in his choice of stories. It wasn't just about Iran. We began with our epic poet, Ferdowsi. And one night we go to Ferdowsi. The next night we're with Little Prince. The next night with Alice in Wonderland, Charlotte's Web, Little Match Girl. All of these became the books that I wanted to teach, that I started teaching when I taught at the university in Iran and later in America. And of course, Little Prince for me. He talks about the importance of the heart. And, you know, that is what literature is all about. It's about the heart. Henry James hated the World War One that he was alive during that time. And in answer to a friend of his, that what shall we do about this war, he said, feel, feel, feel all you can. And one of the things that is missing today in our relationships is feeling. Is feeling the other. You know, imagination is made up of curiosity, which takes you out of yourself into another domain, which makes you take off your shoes and put on the shoes of someone you never knew. People think that writing reading well is about confirming things that we already know. It's about us. A lot of my students used to say, it doesn't connect to me. It hurt to think that they lost all the passion that both science and humanities bring to us. And curiosity, Vladimir

0: Nabokov used to say, curiosity is insubordination in its purest form. So insubordination is not just going and shouting against people, but it is to be curious. And if you are curious, then you have empathy. Because you go under the skin of someone else, because that other becomes important to you, and you become one with that other whom you had not known. So today, more than ever, do we need empathy and we need curiosity. And this is one great place to start. Mm-hmm.
1: I'm interested, you know, you mentioned earlier in your answer, you feel that today especially, there's a bit of an absence of feeling that there are a lot of people that perhaps are going to literature to see themselves reflected more than to have that encounter with the other. Why do you think that is, that so many people are maybe lacking that curiosity or are struggling to exercise that practice?
0: Well, you know, in a totalitarian society like Iran, the first thing that they attack is women, minorities, and culture. Because the first thing that comes to mind for them is how dangerous, for example, history is. Because they turn history into a fake history. They want to confiscate not just your history, not just your culture, but your whole being they own. When they tell me as a woman that I cannot come out like this, when they tell me that I cannot shake the hand of my colleague because he's a man, what do you do? I mean, I literally become speechless, but they want that. And and the Iranian people for 48 years have not given it to them. Women keep coming into the streets, taking their mandatory, and the mandatory is important here, mandatory veil, you know, and they're shot. They also shoot the young people in the eyes with BB guns, you know, so they go blind. And these people are members of UN who do all these things. They confiscate your personal identity. Every morning when I woke up, and I had to go to university and I had to wear the mandatory hijab, I hated myself, which is one other thing that totalitarian mindsets do. They make you show your worst side. And I felt, if I wear the veil, what will my students think of me? That 2 weeks before I was coming out like this, and now I'm coming like this. In democracies, it is different. At the end of reading Lolita in Tehran, I talk about democracies and what threatens them, because I was afraid at that early on about it. I felt that in countries where they had given a million people's blood in order to have freedom, now they don't believe in that freedom. They don't understand that freedom is an ordeal. It is something you nourish and nurture every single day. And freedom is universal. That is what the Western democracies have forgotten. When Ayatollah Khomeini gave the fatwa that women should wear the veil, thousands of women came into the streets of Tehran and other cities. And one of their main slogans was, freedom is neither Eastern nor Western. Freedom is universal. So when someone comes to me and says that you are Westernized, don't criticize them because they will be offended. They can't take it. It's their culture. It is so bloody condescending to talk about nations that have lived and still live for 5,000 years that believe their mascot is poetry. My father used to tell me that this is an ancient country. It has been invaded time and time again But what links us one to the other, what gives us continuity, is our poetry. In Iran, back of the trucks, they write lines from poems like Hafez and Ferdowsi, our classical poets. They go to the shrine. The shrines of the poets are beautiful. And at the time of the revolution, the regime tried to bring down the statues of the royal family, and nobody said anything. But then they decided to change the names of the streets, like Omar Khayyam, the agnostic Persian poet. One street was under his name, and the statue of our epic poet Ferdowsi. There, the people stood up. They said, no. Now, I loved it because they could bring down a king. They couldn't bring down the poet. And it makes me so bad when I see in United States, people have forgotten the first words of the Declaration of Independence. When I first came to America, I thought, oh my God, pursuit of life, liberty, and happiness. What kind of a country has in its constitution pursuit of happiness? And now this country has become the most utilitarian. Its rubber barons are not as even like the rubber barons 100 years ago, because people like Carnegie and Mellon and Whitney, they were rubber barons, but they gave of their wealth to society. They believed that this society made them. They loved it. Our rubber barons love no one but themselves. I'm sorry, this is an issue with me. I really get angry.
1: I think there are a lot of things to feel angry about, in fairness. I think it's interesting you bring up Carnegie and Whitney and these old robber barons, where specifically not only did they give of themselves back to society, but in many cases, what they were giving to was arts and letters. That you have still now, even in Toronto where I live, there are libraries that were built with Carnegie money. One of my local branches is a Carnegie library. You have people like Whitney that funded and established art museums that still exist to this day. Now our robber barons want to go to space, seems to be the main thing that they want to do. Interestingly, I think one thing that I think some people have forgotten in recent conversations about Iran that I see in Western news media is the fact that even before the Islamic Republic was established 48 years ago, it's, you know, the Pahlavi government was itself incredibly repressive in many ways. I know your father spent some time in prison during those years. How did that affect, I guess, your relationship with him? And also, how did that shape your thinking around some of these things that we're talking about?
0: Well, I have to go back. I always tell my parents are worst politicians in the world. And my mother had a quote-unquote salon, or whatever you call it, where people gathered there and they would talk everything, and especially politics. And of course, my mother is always in the opposition. She became one of the first women to go to the Iranian parliament in 1963. She was one of the six women who went. And dealing with her was like having an explosive in your hand. We each sort of gave it to the other person so it would explode in their hands. My father also, in a more subtle way, had that streak. He should have been a poet. He wrote a lot of poetry. But he became the youngest mayor of Tehran, became very popular, and there was an uprising by Khomeini while my father was the mayor, and against the Shah, and the prime minister had also told the hospitals to not save the protesters who were brought to the hospital. So the first thing my father did, he started going himself from hospital to hospital, saying, you will see to every person who comes here. And at that time, there were a lot of dignitaries who came to Iran, and father, who three of them this is

0: picture of my father with General de Gaulle. De Gaulle came to Tehran, and my father was the person who welcomed him. And he started his speech, I think, by a poem by Eluard or someone else. French, when I was growing up, was very much practiced in Iran. He talked about Mallarmé, he talked about Hugo, he talked about Flaubert, and the general loved it. That made the prime minister and the minister of interior very unhappy, because this picture was the centerfold of Paris Match, and not the Shah, but him. So they put him in jail. They say corruption. The head of the secret police came to jail and told him, if you write a letter saying that you are sorry, you regret your presumptuousness, we'll let you go. And he said, I want to defend myself. I want to wait for my trial and defend myself, and I'm not going to accept that. And he also immediately wrote a poem to my brother, because he kept telling me and my brother, we should not show any weakness. We should not cry. I am not a criminal. The criminals are in the streets, going free. So anyway, they kept him for 4 years in what is called the temporary jail. One of the things that they did to him, which he loved, was his room was the library, the prison library. After 4 years, he had his trial, and he began his defense with a quotation from our poet Ferdowsi. And he, all through his defense, there were talks about different poets and great figures he believed in, Martin Luther King, Gandhi. So again, he reinforced in my brother and I that there is a place we can go that has no limitations. Nabokov talks about portable world. I call the books and imagination as portable worlds. And he said he spent some of the best years of his life in jail, and he loved it. They exonerated him for everything but the sin of insubordination. And unfortunately, they exonerated him of that as well. I would have loved to say my father is this subversive person who has been insubordinate. That is the story of my father.
1: Yeah. I want to talk about reading Lolita in Tehran, because that's where you really get into sort of what your experiences were engaging in subversion and participating in these underground reading groups with your students in the 90s, teaching these works that in many cases were forbidden or highly restricted, books like literally being smuggled into the country and in translation and people kind of having to hide that they were reading them. Obviously, that's something that was incredibly risky. Why was it important for you at that time to take that risk, you know, both for yourself and for your students?
0: Yeah, I know what you mean. First of all, I don't know if you've had that feeling. These things you do almost instinctively. You don't think about it, you know. For Iranian people, when they could not connect to the world, because after the revolution, they, at great risk to themselves, connected to the golden ambassadors of other countries, to their musicians, to their artists, to their philosophers, to their writers and poets. You know, Hannah Arendt and Karl Popper, they're rock stars in Iran. Atwood, she told me at the harbor front that her book was translated. Usually what would happen, they censored things. Like, for example, the main censor, they censored children's books. And one of my students brought me this book, and the

0: censor had put a hijab around the female chickens. I mean, first of all, I don't know how they discovered these were female chickens, you know. And second of all, there was another thing they did. I don't know how many people remember Popeye, Popeye the Sailor Man. Well, they censored Popeye because they said olive oil is a loose woman. I mean, and one of our best writers, Goli Taraqi, who is also so funny, she would tell us about her latest book, which they did this to. It was about a man from Iran who goes to Paris. And the censor tells Goli, we can't have that. He's going to Paris. Paris is not the place for a Muslim man. Bring him back to Tehran. And she said, well, I can't bring him back to Tehran because we don't have enough money to buy her ticket. And the guy says, we'll take care of that. Now, you see, all of us laugh, and it is laughable, and we in Iran were constantly using these jokes between us. But it is so tragic that these people are the ones who rule over our lives. I mean, literally, they rule over our lives, you know?
1: Yeah. You know, when I think about the title of your book, Read Dangerously, I mean, it is a call for engaging with all sorts of different thoughts, whether it's things as inane as Popeye or things as sort of serious as these works of Western literature that you talk about. Read Dangerously was written after you'd spent a great deal of time living and working in the United States. And one of the things you observe in that book is sort of the state of discourse in America and in the West more broadly right now, that there's been a bit of a turn away, perhaps, from reading dangerously and engaging seriously with these kinds of ideas. What has it been like for you living in America and observing those changes?
0: I'm deeply, deeply disturbed. And as I say, because it is not just something political. This is something existential. When people tell you how to dress, when they tell you how to walk, this is about your existence. And, you know, and I worry about lack of discourse. In U.S., I'm worried about booing people you don't like off stages. I'm so glad you brought it up because what Iranian women did, they realized how powerful they are. Because these regimes pretend that they're very strong, they're very fragile. They are weak. It's weak people who kill, weak people who use violence against others, you know. And Iranian women realize that even this huge number that has been killed, they can't kill 9 million people. And instead of using violence, they come into the streets of Tehran and other cities and sing and dance. Some of them take their clothes off. And, you know, the sound of bullets is covered by the sound of singing and dancing. That, to me, is why Iran is important to the world today. Because of the non-violence way of changing the society, the kind way. We have to be everything that our enemies are not.

You're listening to my conversation with Azar Nafisi. We're speaking at a special on-stage event at the Blue Metropolis Literary Festival in Montreal. I'm Matea Roach, and this is Bookends. We'll be right back after the news.

0: extortion attempt. The home along 148th Street was found riddled with bullet holes, but nobody was hurt. No arrests have been made. And a four-year-old boy is in hospital in stable condition after falling from a second-floor window in Maple Ridge Monday. RCMP say the boy was airlifted to the hospital and has serious injuries. They say these types of accidents can be prevented by installing safety devices in high windows and balconies. And now the forecast for Metro Vancouver and the Fraser Valley. Sunny this afternoon with a high of 19, a low of 10 with a few clouds tonight. Mainly sunny tomorrow. Looking further ahead, sunny Friday and Saturday, cloudy Sunday with a chance of showers Monday. Right now in the Fraser Valley, it's 19 and partly cloudy and 17 and partly cloudy in Metro Vancouver.
1: Hi, welcome back to Bookends. I'm Matea Roach. Here's the rest of my conversation with Azar Nafisi.
2: I want to ask, because we haven't quite delved into this yet, you know, we've been speaking a lot about the politics of Iran. We have to talk about the fact that there's war ongoing, that there's not only these protests domestically, but also that the United States is engaged in active war against Iran in a way, I think it's kind of the first time in my lifetime, at least, that this has happened. I'm curious for you, as someone living in the diaspora, what it's felt like these past couple of months to observe these developments.
3: For me, it has been horrible. I started feeling as if I am back in the Islamic Republic. I had a lot of panic attacks. I still do. And the only way I survived the last one was through books. I remember between our children's room and our bedroom, there was a small hall. And at night, I would sleep in that hall, reading Henry James, in fact, so that if the bomb falls, I'll be there with them. If I can't save them, I can, you know, die. And then I remembered what my mother told me. When I was leaving Tehran, the day I was leaving Tehran, my mom kept following me around. She was so militant. Every morning when she went out, she would go back to us and very seriously say, "I might not be back, and you know why." she kept following me and saying, "Tell them. Tell them." And by that she meant tell the world that has been separated from us what is happening to us here. Because a totalitarian mindset, the first thing they do, they isolate you. They say that the world doesn't care about you. And the way I feel, both in United States and in Iran and in Canada, we have to bring back feeling and empathy. We need to understand that we are much more powerful.
2: Mm-hmm. You see this in Iran all the time, that one of the first things to happen is these mass internet blackouts, yeah, right? To prevent people from communicating with the rest of the world. When I think about friends of mine that are Iranians living in Toronto that may have family or connections back in Iran, one thing that becomes very hard is connecting with and finding out what's going on with people that you love and care about that are living through these events. I know you've been living outside the country for a long time, but is that something that you've had to navigate?
3: Oh, definitely.
2: Staying in touch, yeah.
3: And you know, before they put the lockdown, internet, I had a good connection, and I would talk to my best friend in Tehran, and they were pretty open, actually. But all of a sudden, the internet was black. About 10 days or so ago, I heard from my best friend's daughter, but we can only use half a line or a line. She only says, "We're okay." And you know, despite all this, what she did, she sent me a photograph of herself and her husband standing very mischievously with glasses of wine in their hand. That is how it should be. We should be on the side of life, you know.
2: Mm-hmm. I love that, the idea of being on the side of life, being on the side of flourishing, the side of joy and mischief. You're speaking to a room full of what I would say are dangerous readers, people

0: that have taken the time to come out on a Sunday afternoon to engage in these conversations about literature, about the world, to be concerned with the lives of others. Is there a message that you want us to take forward as we conclude this conversation and as we wrap up the festival, in fact?
1: May I also ask you if I say something about a student of mine?
0: Of course.
1: I promised myself that wherever I can, I will talk about her. When I went back to Iran the first semester, I was at a girls' college, and I was teaching modern American fiction. And there was this girl in my class. She was practicing, what they say, practicing Muslim, covered like this, and huge eyes and very small and narrow face. And she was very intelligent, one of my best students that I've had. And this student fell in love with Henry James. Her mother was a cleaning woman, and her father had died. And she would tell me that she would borrow books from places where her mother worked and sometimes steal them. Once she smiled and said, "You know, I think I'm falling in love with Henry James." I thought, you know, this is the power of literature. A young girl who has never left the Islamic Republic, who is practicing Muslim, who is so very poor, she connected to this much older man who is dead, who's and who was rich and aristocratic almost. Anyway, that semester finished and I left that college. And I didn't see Razieh again. And one time, a bit later, one other student came to me and she said that she's just left jail. She was there for 5 years after the Cultural Revolution, so-called. And she said, "I met another student of yours. Her name was Razieh." And she said, "We had such a time together. She talks about Henry James. I talked about Edward Fitzgerald and putting him on trial in Iran. And the wardens didn't know what the heck is going on. What is there to laugh at here?" Anyway, she told me that Razieh has been executed. And I promised, like what my mother said, to tell them and to not let her die, because, you know, we're every moment dying. We need conclusive evidence that we have lived. That is why we have ideas and imagination. They endure long after we're gone. And we have, and memory becomes guardian of our lives. So I hoped that by talking about Razieh, I keep her alive in places that have not seen her. And Razieh has opened a new way of looking at James and looking at American literature. I tell my American friends, these people don't belong to you because you're of the same country. James belongs to Razieh because she cared. If you don't care about these books, then you shouldn't have them. If you don't care about your freedom, then you shouldn't have it. Nothing is free in this world. That is how I felt, that Razieh resurrected a new Daisy Miller and Catherine Sloper and the heroines of James. And James will endure not through the mind and heart of an American, but through the heart and of mind of an Iranian. And someone like Edward Brown translates Iranian literature into English with love and dedication. So that British man resurrects people of my country through his alternative eyes. That is what we need, connection.
0: Azar, thank you so much for sharing that story, for sharing this conversation. Cheers.
1: Thank you. Thank you so much.

0: the first talk I gave here, I said that this is a place where water turns into wine. So I'll drink to you guys.
1: Cheers.
0: Thank you.

That was Azar Nafisi. She's the author of Reading Lolita in Tehran and Read Dangerously. We spoke last month at the Blue Metropolis International Literary Festival in Montreal. I'm Matea Roach, and you're listening to Bookends on CBC Radio.

0: The jury has weighed in on this year's CBC Short Story Prize submissions, and the winner is A Season of Crows by Lara Luna. Maybe you've had the experience of observing a giant flock of crows or flocks migrating from one location to another. It can be quite awe-inspiring, but also maybe terrifying and give you a bit of a sense of foreboding. Either way, it's a fascinating sight, and it inspired Lara to write about crows in her now award-winning short story. Lara Luna is a writer originally from Winnipeg who splits her time between Vancouver and Winnipeg, and she joins me for this conversation today from Vancouver. Lara, thank you so much for being here.
1: Hi, Matea. Thank you.
0: So you were announced recently as the winner of the CBC Short Story Prize. For anyone listening who has not yet read that story, you can go read it now on cbcbooks.ca. How are you feeling post this announcement?
1: I'm shocked and stunned, but in a very good way. Being able to submit the story even in the very beginning, like I just didn't know where it was going to go. I honestly was the first time that I have publicly shared some personal creative writing. I've done a lot of professional writing myself in the careers that I've had. And so this is the first time. And so it's thrilling, and it is such an honor just being in the companion of so many other talented writers out there. So I'm just really, really honored and just awestruck.
0: What made you decide that now was the moment that you wanted to share your creative work publicly for the first time?
1: It was a very spontaneous decision, actually. A friend of mine just said, like, you know, what do you have to lose? And I'm like, you know what? What do I have to lose? I felt so vulnerable at the same time, but I figured I was doing sort of like just a lot of kind of like courageous things. I was going through sort of like a bit of a transition in terms of career-wise, and that I've done a bit of traveling. And so I just thought that maybe it's time. And I've set aside a lot of time last year in terms of working on a lot of things that I've sort of like shelved like for many, many years. And this was one of those stories that's just been really in my head for such a long time. So I'm just really glad that I was able to take it to the finish line and finish it, and then was able to submit it. I submitted it like about half an hour before the deadline, by the way. So it just gives you an idea of sort of like how close it got for me to not even submit it. But yeah, I'm so glad I made that decision too.
0: Wow. I mean, yeah, we're so glad as well. It's interesting you're talking about being in this sort of transitional stage in your life and lots of different big things going on for you at the time you decided to submit this story. And I can't help but then think about the content of the story and how that maybe is connected to some of what would have been going on for you. Can you share with us what this story is about? What goes on in A Season of Crows?
1: Mm-hmm. Well, it's a story about a small prairie town where crows began gathering in these really noticeable numbers. And the people in the town don't quite know what to make of it. At first, there's curiosity, a bit of unease. People try to explain it or dismiss it, but over time it becomes harder for them to ignore. So it's not just about the crows themselves, but the story is about how people respond to something they don't fully understand. So you start to see different reactions. There's like fear, there's some logic that was going on, avoidance, and then eventually something closer to acceptance or meaning making, I guess. And I've heard some really interesting interpretations of this story. I think like one of the contest readers described it as almost like an alien visitation, which I really, really loved because it speaks to that sense of something arriving that disrupts the normal order of things. So for me, it's also very grounded in something quieter, how grief and memory kind of settles into a place and how a community slowly learns how to hold that together.
0: What is your relationship with crows? Like, why was that a symbol that you were drawn to in the first place?
1: I think it really began with an image that I couldn't shake from when I was younger, like crows gathering in the prairie sky in late fall. So I was about 10 years old when I first came to Canada. And so seeing all of that, that was all new to me, you know, and you know, you were saying about like how it even seemed so foreboding and scary. And that's how I felt. But I think as a child, it also just drove that curiosity in me to find out more about it. And so growing up in Manitoba, those landscapes became very much part of how I see things. And with the birds, with the prairie birds, with crows being like playing such a huge part in that, especially in the fall. And I think during the fall, there's a stillness to that time of the year, but also this feeling that something is shifting, especially in the prairies, because like the season changes is like very distinct. And so living in Vancouver now, I've also been struck by the Burnaby crows and their daily migrations. I remember back in when I first moved to Vancouver, it was 2019. And I was scared when I first looked out of my balcony living in a high rise building and seeing this swarm of like, I wasn't sure what was going on. I heard them cawing and it was just thousands and thousands of birds. And I remembered calling a friend who lived in the area because I was panicking and thinking like, oh, is this like the end of days? Like, what's going on? I've never seen anything like this. Like, I've seen it in Manitoba, but not quite like in the numbers that I saw it in. And so understanding now that every day it's a daily routine, but being able to watch thousands of birds move in unison like that, it has kind of a presence to it. So it's hard not to feel something when you see that. And I think with crows, what drew me in was the way that they gather and move together. I mean, they even grieve together as well. There's so much intelligence there, but it's something that we can't really, as much as we want to put interpretation to it, there's something more to that. So when you watch them, it almost feels like they're responding to something that we're not quite aware of yet. But for me, for the inspiration of the story, like I really didn't want them to function as sort of like just that fixed symbol. So I was really interested in them more as a presence, like something that observes without explaining. So yeah, the crows hold all of that for me without resolving it. When I was writing the story, it allowed me to sort of like just allow the town to reveal itself.
0: Yeah, there's so much in that answer that you brought up that is interesting to me. Like one being, I'm really glad that you mentioned that crows are known for being quite intelligent and also very social birds and have almost habits that we can kind of project almost human experiences onto, particularly the way that they grieve in groups, the way that they are known to remember human faces and have relationships with people who treat them well or treat them poorly. You mentioned that one of the things that you wanted to explore as a potential kind of way of interpreting the presence of these crows was this theme of grief, both in so far as the crows represent grief and also in so far as that's a practice that they engage in. Can you tell me a little bit more about that relationship between the crows and grieving?
1: When I first had the idea about writing about crows in a small town, I didn't quite know really how to shape it. And in last year, when I was going through that career transition, and for the first time I had real space to really return to creative writing and sort of like just being really thoughtful of a lot of the ideas I've had. But I was also moving through grief after losing my mom. I don't think I set out to write about that directly, but it really shaped the emotional core of the story. It felt like I was trying to understand how something so personal could also feel present in the world around me, in landscape, in patterns, in sort of like those small repeated moments. And so I really wasn't trying to define grief as much as stay close to how it feels. So I think just with how crows move and the patterns that they sort of like exist in, yeah, it doesn't move in a straight line. It sort of settles the way that they settled into the town. And so what interested me was like even just observing in my own personal life and kind of like going through grief myself, like how people carry it quietly. I knew that I carried it quietly, but just overall in my observation, my life experience through like people's gestures, routines, shared moments that aren't always named as grief, but are part of how we live it. And I just sort of like really saw the crows like embodying that with the way that they exist in nature.
0: Mm. Could you read an excerpt from A Season of Crows for us now, actually?
1: Mm-hmm, definitely. So Miss Bell walked down the sidewalk. She wore a scarf and no hat. People greeted her with casserole voices. "Good to see you. Do you need anything?" Her smile was the kind that tries not to spill. When I was 5, she tied my skate twice because I'd been doing it backwards. She used to read at the Christmas concert in a voice that hushed the gym. Now, she walked like the ground had shifted a half centimeter down. The crows lifted. Not all, just the ones on the Legion roof. They circled twice, then landed on the wire above her, 12 in a row. She stopped, looked up, then untied her scarf and fastened it to the no parking sign. She patted the knot the way she pats kids' helmets after tying skates. For a second, I thought she might cry. It was the kind of thing grown-ups did when they couldn't say the real words out loud. The crows gave a soft chorus, not loud, but agreeing, like a decision entered into the record. After that, others tied things. Ribbons, shoelaces, Baylor twine. Mom tied the string from a package that came with pills and cried in a way she blamed on wind. People wrote names in Sharpie. Some we knew, some we didn't. Some not born yet, but felt like they should be written somewhere. Mr. Singh tied a tiny loop of blue yarn and didn't write anything at all. The crows watched with teacher posture, hands behind backs, eyes awake.
0: That was Lara Luna reading an excerpt from her story, A Season of Crows. Lara is the winner of the 2026 CBC Short Story Prize. I'm Matea Roach, and this is Bookends. Lara, you mentioned that this story was a way of you perhaps not directly addressing grief, but kind of writing around it, towards it, and thinking about how grief is held differently by different people. Did writing this story help you in any way or contribute to you sorting out your own grieving experience, even as you maybe were not trying to address it?
1: Mm-hmm. I think it really did. I don't think it struck me right away. But after I remember reading through the first few drafts that I had on it, I realized that kind of very similar to how people responded to the crows when they first came into town. It's sort of like grief was something that I think I became afraid of. And so I sort of like just tucked it away and kind of went into avoidance. I remember there was almost something mechanical when I had to go through the whole memorial services and everything like that for my mom and kind of going through all those motions. And I think for any of us that have lost someone close to us, like we kind of tend to go through that. And then we go back to sort of like the business of our regular lives. But I think for me, it just really made me pause. And kind of with this story, I realized that grief was something that I needed to respond to in my own way. And I know that everybody responds to it in so many different ways, but that shift alone felt really, really important to me. So I think it's about how grief moves from something so private and so personal into something that's shared. So I think with this story, I was really able to respond and connect to my own grief in like such a visual way. And I think it created sort of that permission for me to just be able to just like let go of it. And really, I don't think I will ever be able to reconcile. And I think that's just the reality of it. And that's how I'm moving through my own grief. It's something that I will carry. And there's a line in the story where I said, you know, it's not a hallway that

0: you pass through, it's a house that you learn to live in. That's one of like the last phrases that I remember putting in before I submitted the story, because that's how I felt.
1: One of the things that's the most exciting, I think, here for us at the CBC is when we meet these literary prize winners, you know, of course, part of what you get is you get this 2-week writing residency at the Banff Center. And then we kind of look out for in the future. Sometimes people come in years later with a debut novel, a debut story collection, debut poetry collection, whatever. Do you have any ideas of what's next for you as a writer, how you plan to use that time in Banff in residency?
0: I'm so excited because I have, I think I counted last, there's like about 23 stories, like about 10 of them are sort of close to finish that I was working on last year. And so I would love to be able to just even just have that additional time and like what a great setting to be in, to be able to kind of work through that. I'm really just excited to pursue. I don't want to give myself any like hard deadlines or anything like that, and I just want things to flow through. But I would love to be able to use that time just to see through and maybe even finalize some of the other drafts that I have. And I feel that reading through them again, I feel like I might have enough for a small collection. So we'll have to see.
1: Yeah, that's exciting. I'm now trying to remember what the crow situation is like in Banff. And I'm blanking on whether the last time I was there, whether I saw any. Certainly lots of wildlife, and seeing the rhythms of the wildlife in Banff and how integrated it is into the community, I think, is one thing that was very cool being there. But I'm so excited for you. We're so excited to see whatever it is that you do next. Laura, thanks so much for joining us today. It was such a pleasure chatting with you.
0: Oh, thank you so much, Matea.

0: Lara Luna is the winner of the 2026 CBC Short Story Prize. You can read her winning story, A Season of Crows, at cbcbooks.ca. The Short Story Prize may have wrapped up, but the 2026 CBC Poetry Prize is open now. The prize is accepting submissions until June 1st. That's in 2 weeks' time, so make sure to submit before it's too late. 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This week's show was produced by Katie Swales and Daphne Santos Vieira with help from Aili Yamamoto and Elena Hudgens Lyle. Our senior producer is Jacqueline Kirk, and our executive producer is Aaron Balser. Special thanks to Marie-André Lamontagne, Antoine Babin, Tommy Raymond, and the teams at BlueMet and CBC Montreal. As always, shout out to our audio tech Aronde Williams and to the rest of the CBC Books team. I'm Matea Roach, and this is Bookends. Thanks for listening, and I'll see you next time. Because when the book ends, the conversation begins.
1: 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Terry O'Reilly reads a lot of books researching Under the Influence. 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
1: 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The CBC News is next, and then it's What on Earth with Laura Lynch.
5: The voice of a child filled with frustration, impatience, anger, even betrayal can be powerful. Today, hear that voice and how it became part of a successful campaign that moved the city of Regina to take climate action.
6: This is CBC News from Vancouver. Good afternoon. I'm Tarnjeet Parmar. Prime Minister Mark Carney met with Premier David Eby this morning. The two struck a friendly tone despite differences over a proposed oil pipeline from Alberta to BC's coast. Katie DeRosa has the details.
7: Premier David Eby and Prime Minister Mark Carney met for about 45 minutes this morning in downtown Vancouver. Eby praised the Prime Minister for supporting BC's critical mineral sector and clean energy. But when it comes to a proposed bitumen pipeline from Alberta to BC, Eby affirmed his support for the tanker ban off the north coast.
8: The Prime Minister is a friend to British Columbia. An important part of friendship is telling each other the truth. Developing our economy has to go hand in hand with environmental protection for the next generation, including the North Coast tanker ban.
7: The ban would have to be lifted if a pipeline were to run north to Prince Rupert. Ahead of the meeting, Carney spoke to a business audience at the Greater Vancouver Board of Trade. He had a frank message about expanding Canada's energy economy, including the proposed pipeline.
9: We don't want to hear what people are against. We want to hear what they're for. And if you're for something, we will get behind you.
7: Katie DeRosa, CBC News, Victoria.
6: The parliamentary budget officer says 13 FIFA World Cup games hosted in Toronto and Vancouver will cost taxpayers more than $1 billion, about $82 million each game. Now, hopes it would produce a tourism boost are shaky. Tricia Kindleman has more.
10: Of the estimated $1 billion price tag to host games in Vancouver and Toronto, Ottawa will cover about half. Federal dollars are focused on infrastructure and security expenses, including nearly $80 million for RCMP services. The report also says that any cost overruns will fall to the host cities or their provincial governments. Meanwhile, questions linger about the demand to see the World Cup. Destination Vancouver says that compared to this time last year, hotel bookings are down around 20%, while room rates are about 113% higher than last year. Economist Brian Yu says there is still some hope those bookings will come through.
11: As we kind of move into this period, there'll probably be some more last-minute bookings that kind of drive up some of that demand, as some of those booking prices probably fall at the hotels.
10: Meanwhile, some fans say the high cost of tickets is deterring them from attending. Tricia Kindleman, CBC News, Toronto.
6: Several nations, including Canada, are protesting the alleged mistreatment of activists heading to Gaza. A dozen Canadians were part of an aid flotilla. They were detained by Israel in international waters. Video shows activists were forced to kneel with their hands bound behind them. Canada's foreign minister of foreign affairs, Anita Anand.
2: This is a matter we take very, very seriously. It's a matter of humane treatment of civilians, and I can assure you that we are acting with absolute urgency.
6: Israeli Prime Minister Benjamin Netanyahu says that the activists supported terrorists and would be deported. And the Forest Enhancement Society is getting a lot of interest here in BC after they launched a free program to help forestry workers struggling with mental health. Jacqueline Gelineau reports.
12: It all feels a lot more precarious, I think, than it ever has before.
7: Jason Fisher is with the Forest Enhancement Society, and the provincially funded organization launched a free call-in mental health service for forestry workers in January.
12: You know, having a specific channel in place that is designed to make those people feel comfortable in being heard, I think is really important.
7: Fisher is a professional forester who's been in the industry for more than 30 years, but he says recent challenges from tariffs to mill closures to wildfires have been a huge source of stress. Society spokesperson Michelle Fry says since the support program launched, it's received calls from across the province.
13: There was a dire need for mental support and assistance.
7: She says the program has been particularly helpful for people who are between jobs. The program has funding until the end of 2027, and then it will be reevaluated. Jacqueline Gelineau, CBC News, Salmon Arm.
6: Now a look at the BC weather from Environment Canada. For the north coast, cloudy with periods of rain, high of 11. The Peace region, a mix of sun and cloud, up to 17. The central interior, including Prince George, a mix of sun and cloud, up to 18. For the boundary and Kootenay regions, sunny and clear, high of 15. For the Okanagan and southern interior, including Kelowna, sunshine today, up to 22. And for Metro Vancouver, Greater Victoria, and the Fraser Valley, mostly sunny today, high of 19 degrees.
5: Hey there. If you've ever thought about how climate change is affecting young Canadians, then please just listen to this young person answering a question at a meeting of Regina City Council.
14: Why do you care so much? Why does this matter so much to you?
15: Because I want at least one government to be taking action and real action. I really think it's important that I've had a lot of trouble getting through to a lot of forms of government, and it makes me sad because I feel like the adults of this world aren't taking this as seriously as they need to be. It's the future that I'm going to be living in, and I don't want it to be like, I don't know, like a catastrophe. Like, I don't want turmoil in my future. I want a livable future. And I want opportunities like the ones that you received when you were younger. And if we continue to contribute to climate change, we won't receive those opportunities. That's why I think it's so important for us to act on climate change and now, because we don't have much more time left before we reach tipping points.
5: That's 12-year-old Kike Duick. Kike was at Regina City Council chambers just a few months ago, pushing the city to meet its climate commitments to buy electric buses instead of diesel ones.
15: You're behind on a lot of things, and it doesn't seem like you'll meet your goals. But I know that you have the ability to. I want to be able to trust our council. I want to be able to believe that the council will actually enact the plan.
5: I'm Laura Lynch, and this is What on Earth, where we bring you a world of climate solutions. Today, we are speaking with Kike Duick and What on Earth's mental health columnist, Abhay Singh Sachal, about solutions for climate anxiety that can also help push climate action forward. Kike, welcome to What on Earth.
16: It's great to be here.
5: And Abhay, welcome back to you.
17: Yeah, great to be back, Laura. I hope you're doing well.
5: I am. Thank you. And I just want to start out today by playing a clip of you, Kike, speaking to Regina City Council last year.
16: Ah, great.
15: I know that people are taking action on it. It's not like there's no action being taken, but we can do more.
5: So I just want to ask you, Kike, what was it like for you being in the council chamber telling the government that it just isn't doing enough?
18: It was really empowering. I felt like I was doing something. And I was also quite nervous because I hadn't done much of that. But, I mean, it made me feel like I was making a difference. And I really hoped that the government would change. And they did, but I still feel like they could be doing more.
19: I'm wondering if you got the sense at the time that you were doing it that they were actually really listening to you.
18: I mean, kind of. Some of the counselors were, like, really listening, and they congratulated me afterwards. And some of the counselors were like, well, we've got this biogas plant and something, and et cetera, et cetera, et cetera. So, I mean, it's always you win some, you lose some.
19: You sound like a veteran. since then, Kike has joined a group you set up, Abe, called the Regina Youth Justice Coalition, and the group continued pushing city council to get electric buses. Abe, what was the outcome?
17: What actually ended up happening was the city of Regina purchased hybrid buses. And, you know, while that wasn't the electric buses that would have had the best environmental outcomes, it was something that significantly did reduce greenhouse gas emissions. And so it's like, that's a win, I think.
18: Yeah, that is a win.
17: Yeah.
19: Yeah. And Abe, I wonder, do you see Kike's work as being sort of key to that victory?
17: Absolutely. I think when young people and young people as young as Kike go into city council and talk about what we want and talk about the importance and why it really matters, it makes a difference. People hear that and people value it.
19: And Kike, for you, when you found out what had happened, what council had decided to do, how did that feel for you?
18: I felt really, really good because I knew that I had really helped make that difference, and it made my climate anxiety feel better too.
19: Yeah, we're going to talk about that more in just a little bit. But Abe, as I mentioned, you created the group called Regina Youth Justice Coalition. Why did you think this group was needed?
17: The Regina Youth Climate Justice Coalition was a group that was brought together with support from the David Suzuki Foundation, my organization, Break the Divide, where we explicitly focus on the interconnection of climate change and mental health with young people. In the city of Regina, there hasn't been a consistent climate justice organizing scene for a while. You know, before the COVID-19 pandemic, before 2020, it's a lot of ongoing work, a lot of school strikes. And I think that's been the case across Canada, actually. Climate Strike Canada and the ways in which young people would march on parliaments across the country to advocate for climate solutions. Since COVID, a lot of that momentum has died down in a lot of different ways. And in Regina, that was the same case. And so after hosting some dialogues over the past 2 years and directly asking questions about how do you feel about climate change and what are the issues that are most important to you in the city of Regina, a lot of young people are talking about these big issues, transit, the ways in which we get around the city, the car-centric culture, but also things like energy concerns, coal use in the province. And so a lot of different issues. And a lot of the issues that we realized were incredibly connected to broader issues of justice. It wasn't just climate change as an abstract concept, but climate justice is a holistic idea of how climate change actually impacts certain communities worse than others. And climate change is inextricably connected to issues of justice, of affordability, of accessibility, of how we connect as communities. And so that was sort of the impetus for the Regina Climate Justice Coalition, actually creating an intentional space where young people in the city of Regina could be trained as organizers, could have space to actually bring solutions to life, but also feel less alone and work
19: yeah.
17: with others.
19: And to that, I mean, you originally set this up for high school students, but you actually lowered the age limit so Kike could join. Why?
17: I was looking at the original materials. It was age 15 to 25. So high school students and young adults could come together. And we realized, like, Kike had been a part of our past dialogues in Regina, and Kike is such a leader in the city of Regina when it comes to organizing, advocating for people. And so, like, actually, when we think about age limitations, it's kind of arbitrary. Idea was that people that could organize and want to be trained could organize. And so it's like, if Kike is younger than 15, there's no problem in getting them involved. And having Kike as a part of the coalition has allowed us to learn so much, honestly, increase the energy levels of the group and given us so many new ideas. And so with Kike, it felt like a no-brainer to have them involved.
19: And Kike, why were you so keen to join the group early instead of waiting till you were a little bit older?
18: Because to me, the climate crisis and climate justice feels so imminent, and I don't like to have to wait years to be part of a group and a coalition. And, like, I also haven't been part of a group. I've always been, like, me or one or two friends, and it was really important for me to be able to join a bigger group of people and do some organizing together, not just alone.
19: So, Kike, then how have you handled your feelings about climate change?
18: I started having climate anxiety when I was only 10 years old, and I was really stressed, and I didn't know what to do. And so I read in a book that action helps, so I tried that, and it really did. I organized some climate strikes. I got involved with Break the Divide. I joined, actually, Coal Case, a court case against the government. And I've done so much since then, and it feels really great to be taking action on stuff.
19: And I don't want to dwell on this with you, but we have talked to a lot of other young people about climate anxiety, and I just wonder for you, how did it sort of manifest itself? Was it trouble sleeping or talking to your parents? What was going on with you?
18: It was trouble existing in society. Like I felt like I didn't want to eat because all the food had CO2 emissions. And I didn't want to go anywhere because driving the car had emissions. And, like, I was really focused about, like, oh, I'm doing all this. I'm causing this. And it made me feel really, really, really down. And it meant that I couldn't be happy for an entire summer.
19: I'm sorry you went through that. But now that you've taken action, how are you doing these days?
18: I'm doing a lot better. I'm part of so many things. I'm a climate activist. I like school, I like learning, I like all this sort of stuff. I'm so happy, and it makes me feel so much better. And I still do get climate anxiety and eco-grief, but it's less intense and less sharp because I know that I'm taking action on it, and it makes me feel really good.
19: We've heard that before, too. I'm so glad to hear you're doing that. Abby, as you talked about this focus on climate justice, can you sort of give me an example of what that looks like?
17: Absolutely. I think transit in the city of Regina is a great example. Like, when we think about that issue that about a summer ago, we were advocating for electric buses. Well, it wasn't just a question of whether we have electric buses or not. I think the larger question there was, are we investing in transit as a city of, you know, around 250,000 people in Regina? Are we investing in transit or are we cutting transit? If we're investing in transit, what are the benefits of that and how do we communicate that? And so a big part of our arguments in council and discussions with the community when it came to advocating for transit, to really frame it as a solution for climate justice, not just like sustainability, the idea was actually transit creates more connected communities. It allows people that are already quite marginalized in society, elderly, young people, to be more independent, to get around. Buses in a place like Regina in cold, long winters are a place where people can gather, can connect, can get to know each other. We know

0: that there's broader and larger implications of, again, transit as well in increasing affordability. Like, we actually, in the long term, we know that, again, in Regina, by having more buses on the street, it takes cars off the road, increases air quality. So that makes it easier for people to breathe, and especially, like, so, right, I think when we think about transit, we obviously know that it is incredibly helpful as a solution for the climate crisis. But actually, helping people imagine a future in which they want to live, a future in which you can walk out the street, you know a bus is coming every 5 to 10 minutes so that you'll be able to get on it. You don't even have to check your schedule app. You can get somewhere, you can connect with people. That's the idea of climate justice that I think is so exciting for me, because we're building a better world and we're actively involving people in that vision of the future. So climate justice, I think, really is centering the needs of those that are already the most impacted by climate change and other systemic issues in our society, creating space for those discussions and communicating in a way where many people can get on board, even if climate change isn't their first entry point to caring about these issues.
1: That was very punny, Abe. Get on board. But I forgive you.
0: Laura, I talk about transit too much. I didn't even realize I did that.
1: Kike, what's the most surprising thing you've learned about climate justice as part of the group?
2: I've learned that it's almost always the people who have the least who gets affected the most by the climate crisis. Like, the people who aren't able to protect themselves from the climate crisis will also be the people who are causing the least of it. And the people who are causing the most of it will have a buffer layer before the experience the full reality of the climate crisis.
1: That is certainly what happens with climate justice and injustice from what we've covered.
2: Yeah.
1: Abby, I just want to play some tape of you speaking at Regina City Council. Let's hear what part of what you said there.
3: I think the level of despair amongst young people needs to be understood. A 2023 survey of 1,000 people, 1,000 young people in Canada, said that 73% think that the future is frightening. Over 50% think that humanity is doomed. Think about that for a second. Every one in two young people thinking that humanity is doomed. And when we talk to young people in Regina, when we've worked with them, we hear the exact same things. And do you know what one of the biggest causes of these feelings of despair are? One of the biggest causes is feelings of betrayal from decision makers and elected officials, from leaders.
1: Now, this really struck me, Abby. You and I have talked often about climate-related emotions, but I don't think we have ever talked about feelings of betrayal. So tell me what you've heard from young people.
0: Yeah, the betrayal, I think, runs deep. And it runs at multiple different levels. It's a level of frustration. Like, hey, I care about climate change. I've learned about it since I was in high school or since I was in elementary school. Why isn't anything being done about this? And as you dive deeper, then realizing that actually we have known about the climate crisis. We've known about the issues, the fossil fuel industry and extractive industry that causes it, for a long time now. And actually, we have the solutions. So it kind of feels incredulous that we haven't actually taken action yet. And so I see the cycle where that often turns into a lot of anger at decision makers, at leaders, at older generations, for letting the problem get to this point where now we're locked in for a future that is warmer and it has all these extreme weather climate impacts. And then that's where I think the betrayal really sits in. Because I think betrayal is a deeper sense of being not just disappointed, but being hurt. And being hurt by those that were supposed to take care of the younger generations. We think of our elders, those that came before us, as those that should take care of future generations. But that's not happening. Not only is that betrayal seated in, then I think there's often this increased level of burden that's put on young people. Like, okay, If older people have betrayed us, they haven't taken action, then that means that the responsibility is only ours. And I think that's where, again, I think a lot of isolation can bleed in. So these layers of emotions that come in multiple different waves.
1: Kike, have you felt betrayed?
2: Yeah. And that's one of the reasons that I started feeling so much climate anxiety and ultimately took climate action, is because I felt like the governments weren't acting on it, and I hoped that if I could just, I don't know, bring attention to this reality, that they would, like, understand that, I mean, the climate crisis is, like, one of the biggest problems of our day, and that action on it is necessary. And I love Saskatchewan so much, but I'm disappointed in our government's actions to fight the climate crisis, and I'm disappointed in our municipal government, and I deeply resonate with the sense of betrayal that Abby's talking about, because I feel betrayed by how our governments are acting and how that we're even in this crisis in the first place. Like, we should be able to respect nature and, like, natural systems, and we shouldn't be on our way to cause a mass extinction, or so it feels.

0: when you talk this way, Kike, it's very, these are difficult emotions for people to manage, much less young people to manage. When you join this group and you were able to actually discuss these things within a group, tell me how that was for you. Was it an unburdening? Did it help you feel better, or at least that others were going through the same thing?
1: It helped me share the burden, share the load. Like, I didn't feel all the responsibility to battle the climate crisis alone, and I felt like I could do it with others. And it didn't remove the sense of, well, why are we even in this crisis in the first place? But it helped it be manageable, and it helped me feel like that we could do it together and we could change people's minds.
0: It's always better than doing it alone, isn't it?
1: Mm-hmm. Teamwork makes the dream work.
0: I also wonder, aside from what you said earlier about getting involved and taking action, what advice would you offer to others who are also struggling with their emotions about what is happening with the climate?
1: I think taking direct action is almost always the thing to do. It is battling your fears, and it's making a real, real difference. Because in our society, if the collective wants climate action, then climate action will happen. And that's amazing. And so each individual person makes a big difference. Like, I'm just a 12-year-old, and I've helped change how our city's acting, how our government's acting, and I feel really proud of that. And I know that other people can do that too.
0: So, Abe, that's another thing that you're working with the group on, is taking climate action. That's, you're working on it with them. What kinds of skills have you been teaching them to get involved?
2: Public speaking, communication, being able to have an idea, articulate it, and share it with a group in a way that can win over a lot of different people in a lot of different ways. Like, again, I think that's the climate justice framing that really comes in there, that even if someone isn't really someone that cares about the environment so deeply and closely, how can we help them build that affinity with nature and the land and environment? But also, how can we sell them on the other benefits of these many climate solutions, for the cost savings benefits, for, again, the future cities benefits, for the resilient and connected communities benefits? So I think the skills around being able to communicate in ways that reach people has been very key. But also, and actually, like, strategic planning, organizing, how do we achieve a goal, and how do we actually, like, discover the tactics and strategies that are necessary to achieve those goals? I think there's so many different pieces of organizing that we sometimes forget about. Like, how do you host a team meeting? How do you actually find someone that takes notes? And how do you get the message across through social media? Like, there's so many different ideas actually on how we organize. And I think we're trying to start at the foundations.
0: So, Kike, in that vein, let me ask you, what kind of climate action have you taken recently?
1: I'm in a court case against the provincial government about coal power plants in Saskatchewan. I've also organized climate rallies. I spoke at city council. I'm doing also some nature work. Like, I'm part of the David Suzuki Butterfly Way thing. And yeah, I've founded a climate club at my school, and I've tried to spread the word about climate action and climate change.
0: And you're here.
1: And I'm here. And I talk to the news.
0: So, Abby, what's next for the Regina Climate Justice Coalition?
2: I think a major focus now is, how do we keep momentum going, and how do we actually work on projects that continue to give us these little wins so that we can stay motivated? You know, when we look back at something like last summer's a vote on electric buses, that wasn't an absolute win. We got hybrid buses. But I think when we're working with young climate activists or people that want to be organizers and care about these issues, there's a way that we can build, again, momentum just through recognizing maybe wins as wins for us, because it's a step in the positive direction. At the same time, though, over the past year, the city of Regina passed a

0: 10% fare increase on all transit in the city. And so that's something that we can look at and be like, that's an absolute loss. So now one of the core focuses that as a group we want to continue to focus on is absolutely transit. One of the core things that's coming up is a fare-free transit pilot that was done with young people, high school students in the city of Regina. A vote's coming up for that over the next little while. And so we want to get actually, again, pressure, momentum, organizing ton, so that people recognize that this fare-free transit pilot in this sort of one school in Regina can actually and should be expanded so that high school students across the city have access to free buses because we know of all the benefits of that. So that's sort of the immediate next step. But more broadly, I think when we look at organizing and the movement here, continuing to keep intentional spaces for sharing our emotions, to connect, to feel less alone, and to organize on all sorts of issues. There's so many different ideas as well beyond transit that we're so excited to be able to take action on. And I'm really excited to support youth leadership on all of it.
1: Well, then, Kike, what issues do you think are most important for the group to focus on next?
2: I'm really happy that we're focusing on transit right now because it feels achievable. There's other organizations that are working on it in Regina. I think it's also super important that we put pressure on the provincial government, who is kind of being naughty when it comes to climate action. I think it's also like important that we focus on conservation of species, and there's so many possibilities for places for us to go, and I'm excited for that.
0: Well, and I'd say a major conversation I've heard from a lot of young people and community more broadly actually is AI data centers. Just 45 minutes south of Regina, there's a proposal and actually action being led on building a mega AI data center. And it's not just the environmental and water impacts of this AI data center. Rather, it's also the larger undemocratic way in which a lot of critics are calling for the ways in which this AI data center has been pushed forward. The lack of an environmental impact assessment, the lack of community consultation, and the overriding of indigenous and treaty rights when it comes to building this AI data center. Like, these are important conversations as well.
1: So I just want to finish here. I want to ask both of you about where you find hope when you look around these days. Abby, let's start with you.
0: For me, I think I find a lot of hope in young people. You know, as a young person myself, but working with high school students, elementary school students like Kike, like the ways in which we move forward, not just Regina, but across the country when it comes to climate action, is going to be focused on the leadership that we can all bring to these spaces and the gifts that we all have in these spaces. And there's so much to do. That also means there is an immense amount of opportunity. And so with the Regina Youth Climate Justice Coalition, I'm really looking forward to this next year of more distributed leadership, young people taking over and leading in a lot of different ways on these different campaigns. And again, finding these small wins, holding on to them and using them as momentum to move forward.
1: And Kike, what gives you hope?
2: I find hope in action, and I find hope in the fact that action is being taken on the climate crisis and people are listening. Like, I'm on the news. And so that's proof that people care about climate change and that action, I mean, is coming and that we're moving forward. I find hope in nature and how natural systems can continue to exist, even with the climate crisis. And I find hope in the fact that it's now common knowledge that climate change exists and that it is real. And climate denial is not as strong as it was. And that's great. I find hope in the fact that we can endure.
1: Abhi Singh Satchel, Kike Duick, thank you so much.
2: Oh, thank you.
0: Thank you, Laura. It's great having this conversation. Thank you.
1: Stay with us. We have more coming up after the break.

Good afternoon. Here are your headlines from the CBC Vancouver newsroom. I'm Tarnjeet Parmar. Plans for a potential pipeline from Alberta to BC are top of mind as the Premier and Prime Minister met this morning. David Eby has been critical of the potential project, saying there are other major projects in BC that deserve Ottawa's attention. Eby says the province's tanker ban on the North Coast is here to stay. And he also planned to highlight BC's hard-hit softwood lumber sector, which was recently excluded from the federal government's tariff relief programs. The Parliamentary Budget Officer says that Canada will spend just over $1 billion

0: Vancouver Newsroom. For more news anytime, you can go to the website, cbc.ca/bc, or you can use the CBC News app.
1: Just days ago, Cage Trigg grabbed his dog and ran. An out-of-control wildfire closing in on Whitecourt, Alberta, forced him and more than 100 of his neighbors from their homes.
2: My home might not be around anymore, so you can just pray, right? And, you know, you've heard about it in Fort Mac and Jasper, and it would just be nice to see this under control as soon as possible.
1: Increasingly, some Canadians, like Cage, are bracing themselves early for the heat and smoke of fire season, but also for evacuations, because planet warming emissions have fundamentally altered wildfire in Canada. The projection includes more months of more intense blazes. I'm Laura Lynch, and this is What on Earth, where we bring you a world of climate solutions. Today, we're looking at how wildfire became a threat to so many living in or near cities and towns. And from the best of What on Earth, we'll explore a first-in-Canada experiment that aims to protect cities as the flames burn closer earlier in the season. As he was leaving, you heard Cage Trigg say Fort Mac was on his mind. He's talking, of course, about the Horse River fire that burned through Fort McMurray, Alberta in 2016, exactly 10 years ago this month. It forced the largest wildfire evacuation in Canada's history, more than 80,000 people. Rochelle Briscoe remembers cycling into work as usual that May morning. Then everything changed.
3: We knew the fire was burning, like, far enough from the city, but the birds were kind of fleeing. The sky was kind of, like, smoky and dark, and it was just kind of eerie. And it only took a couple of hours before it changed, and then all of a sudden, everybody had to get out. I just literally had to hop on my bicycle and ride out.
1: Rochelle's story is echoed by so many others who also fled that day. They thought they were safe in the city until they weren't. Wildfire researcher Sophie Wilkinson is an assistant professor at Simon Fraser University. She says the Fort McMurray fire burned itself into the Canadian consciousness because it taught us nowhere is safe.
4: And it is discussed and upheld worldwide as sort of a turning point in how the fire community think about wildland-urban interface fires.
1: Wildland-urban interface areas are those parts of the cities or towns that actually sort of butt up against the forest. As Canadian cities expand more and more, neighborhoods can be built right up to the forest edge. Wilkinson says the Fort McMurray fire brought a lot of attention to the fact that homes made out of wood, so common across Canada, burn just as well as the nearby trees.
4: Now, in the wildfire management community and research community, we're really thinking about how we view homes and actually viewing them as fuels. And so what we want to do is clear the area around homes and create fire breaks if possible, so then we can stop or slow the spread of that fire. And that really helps suppression teams on the ground be able to come in and be as successful as possible.
1: Fort McMurray has rebuilt so much from scratch in the last decade, and this allowed city planners to design firebreak areas around newly reconstructed neighborhoods. But other Canadian cities with older infrastructure are also coming up with creative ways to protect themselves. In 2025, the city of Whitehorse planted more than 1 million aspen seeds around its perimeter. Aspen trees are incredibly fire-resistant. The idea is that the seeds will grow into a giant natural firebreak. Producer Andrew Hines brought us this story in September of last year. Here is his documentary.
5: The 2025 wildfire season has been one of the worst on record for Canada. It's displaced thousands of people from their homes.
6: If I had wings, I'd fly home right now. Honest to God, it's like, I just want to get home.
5: From their pets.
7: There are like hundreds and hundreds of dogs and animals that are still left behind.
5: And even prompting complaints from our neighbors down south.
8: So yeah, if there's some blame, maybe you need to look at cleaning out your home tent.
5: So much uncertainty, so much fear, so much, you know, smoke. All this extreme weather might be enough to push some people to try some extreme methods of protecting themselves.

0: How long is this thing, you think?
1: It's about 25 feet.
0: 25 feet?
1: Yeah.
2: I'm standing in the front yard of Sandy Johnston, who's wielding a vacuum cleaner pointed towards the sky. Yes, I did say front yard, and I did say sky. Sandy's a resident of Mary Lake, a subdivision roughly 20 minutes south of Whitehorse in the Yukon. His two-story home is nestled at the end of a long unpaved driveway and is surrounded by a lush green lawn and thick canopy of trees. I watch as he delicately balances a 25-foot PVC pipe attached to a vacuum cleaner in the air. Way up on the other end of it is a U-bent pipe with a narrow nozzle.
1: There's the magic gutter change cleaner.
2: A patent pending on that name? What was it again? The magic?
1: The magic gutter cleaner.
2: Like the patent pending name implies, he's using it to clean out dry leaves from the gutters of the second floor of his home.
3: Yeah.
1: So you go along like that, sometimes it'll plug up.
2: But Sandy isn't worried about gutters flooding. He's actually worried about them catching on fire. In fact, this vacuum is just one of the many ways that Sandy is fire smarting his property. Looking around his place, I notice how there isn't a single combustible twig or leaf on his lawn. I look up, and I see he has a sprinkler system mounted to his roof. A roof made of metal, by the way. Sandy tells me that metal roofs offer some of the best protection.
1: Well, you see that what I've done here, and it's still work in progress, as all fire smart projects are.
2: Fire smarting has been on the minds of many Yukoners in recent years, especially since last summer when Jasper, Alberta burned. For many, it made the threat of fire go from hypothetical to a reality. But for Sandy, it's been on his mind for a long time now.
1: No, reality is here. It's been here for a decade at least. And when the wind gets blowing and it's over 25 degrees centigrade, and I look to the south and see smoke, I get a little bit nervous.
2: The nerves come from a fact that Sandy's home is playing against a stacked deck of sorts when it comes to wildfires. Research has shown that the valley that flanks the subdivision is one of the most likely in the area for a fire to spread.
1: You know, did all the analysis of prevailing winds and looking at historical burns. And, you know, in terms of likelihood, it's got the highest potential for a fire coming up the valley.
2: Every lightning strike in the area is like rolling a loaded die. But there's one new fire safety measure that Sandy believes could be a total game changer in the battle of Sandy v. Wildfire. And so, on the front lines, Sandy walks me to one of the watch posts on his property.
1: It's just over the hill there on the other side.
0: It's just over the hill?
2: A hill less than 30 meters away from his back door that overlooks a lake.
1: Well, that's Mary Lake and the fire. Whitehorse fuel break, I guess it's just over the ridge there.
2: The Whitehorse South fuel break. Like Sandy, Whitehorse has decided to do fire safety a bit differently. This fuel break is an experimental project that hopes to create a natural barrier that can protect Whitehorse from future wildfires. Experts in the field say this is a Canadian first. Using more than 1 million fire-resistant trees to be a living wall in the fight against wildfires. It's not around the whole city, but it's a massive fire barricade just to the south, less than a kilometer away from Sandy's home. But the question remains, will it work? To get a sense of the fuel break's potential, I decide to drive to the battlefield, which is more of a wasteland right now.
4: Oh, yeah. So, this is on right now?
0: I think so, yeah.
4: Cool. Okay. Good.
2: This is Kate McDonald. She's a fuels management technician with Yukon Wildland Fire Management. I'm riding shotgun with her as we drive through the fuel break. The coniferous trees, like black spruce and pine, are all gone. Left behind is a long, empty corridor of land that looks like it's been pushed through a giant wood chipper. Rough stumps of trees poking up from the ground are surrounded by bark chips. A narrow dirt road passes through it.
4: So, yeah, right now we're driving beside a block that's been cleared

0: tall stands of densely packed skinny pine and spruce border the clear-cut areas, highlighting the stark difference between what was there and what's now gone.
1: Yeah, it's honestly a long road. There's a lot back here.
0: The White Horse South Fuel Break is 20 kilometers long and takes up about 800 hectares. The land equals roughly 1,500 football fields, if you can picture that. And like Kate described, most of the land is essentially empty for now.
1: The idea is that we're taking out the conifers and eventually they'll be replaced with aspen.
0: It's a switcheroo of sorts. Take the highly flammable trees, like pine and spruce, and swap them out for aspen, which turns out to be a very, very suitable choice to build your wildfire defense with. To start, their bark has so much moisture in it that they don't burn very easily. They don't have ladder fuels or branches along the trunk that fires can use to climb up into the canopy and send embers through the air. And even if there was a fire strong enough to burn the trees, aspen can produce clones of themselves that will start growing very quickly after a forest gets burned. So not only are aspen fire resistant, they're also fire resilient.
2: Well, you know, there's a very long story that took us to the point where we're planting aspen in that forest south of Whitehorse. And it really began with a recognition that we need to change the way we manage wildfires in a changing climate.
0: This is Damian Burns,
2: Deputy Minister of Community Services for the Government of Yukon.
0: I want to address an elephant in the room right away. Your last name, Burns, is very symbolic of our whole conversation.
2: Yes, I spent a few years as the Director of Wildland Fire, several years as a wildland firefighter myself, and I always appreciated that my last name was Burns. It didn't get better, though, than when I was the director with my last name Burns, and our operations manager was Michael Sparks.
0: Sparks and Burns.
2: That's right.
0: That's like a sitcom waiting to happen.
2: Exactly. Yeah.
0: In Damien's office, there's a framed poster of Smokey the Bear behind the table we're sitting at. It reads, "If not you, who?" In a way, that question almost laid the groundwork for the idea of the fuel break. He tells me it started when he saw the lack of results from fire-smarting efforts being done around the territory. Same kind of thing Sandy's doing to his house.
2: We'd been doing Fire Smart, the program that people are familiar with, you know, thinning the forest around homes. We've been doing that for nearly 30 years. And so I asked my team, where have we been doing Fire Smart?
0: Turns out they didn't really know. 30 years of fire smarting, but they only had about 5 years of data.
2: And what I realized is we were very much treating the fire smart as a one-time forest intervention.
0: That's when things clicked. Fire smarted forests need to be consistently maintained, like pipes, buildings, roads, bridges. They had to start treating these areas like infrastructure.
2: And that really led then to the possibility of accessing federal infrastructure dollars. So as far as I'm aware, we were the first jurisdiction in the country to successfully go to the federal government and apply for Investing in Canada Infrastructure Program money.
0: The federal government heard them out and agreed that fuel breaks were indeed infrastructure, living infrastructure. The Yukon government was initially given $1.7 million to start the project. And this summer, they received another $13 million. And so began the construction of the White Horse South Fuel Break. Back in the fuel break, Kate and I start driving through parts of it that have tiny aspens peppering the landscape.
1: This one was planted 2 years ago, like the one we're driving by now.
3: How are you doing?
1: They're doing really well. Yeah, first year survival rates, we were getting like over 95%.
0: Kate double-checks the math and says the number is actually closer to 94%. Every tree counts. The plan is to plant up to 1.9 million aspen seedlings in the fuel break by 2031. But it can't just be any old aspen. In order to give these trees the best chance of survival, it needs to be native to the area. And there wasn't just an aspen seedling store the Yukon government could load up from. Enter this guy.
4: My name is Matthew Evans. I'm a restoration ecologist at Yukon Seed and Restoration.
0: He's part of the team collecting the 1.9 million aspen seeds.

0: speeds for the fuel brake.
1: I'm actually not like a huge fan of trees. I'm more of a
0: Wait,
1: like,
0: what?
1: yeah, I'm more of a herbaceous species kind of guy.
0: Matthew tells me he eventually started rooting for Team Aspen after he started collecting all the Yukon seeds for the fuel break.
1: If you get seeds in the north, they're going to be more successful, lead to a healthier forest. And if you get seeds from the south, you could lead to less healthy forests. You might not even get trees that grow at all.
0: This is because inside every aspen seed is a timer of sorts that's set to where they're from. It's like someone from Australia packing all their summer gear and coming to the Yukon in December. It's going to be a rough transition. So every year, Matthew and his team drive around the territory trying to find the best, healthiest looking aspen to collect seeds from. Once again, I find myself standing next to someone with a long pole pointed at the sky.
1: Yeah, so we are out at Lake LaBarge. Kaylee's kind of got these 20-foot pole pruners where she's reaching up tall right now to cut some branches that have some juicy catkins on them.
0: If you've never heard the term juicy catkin, allow me to explain. Catkins are the fruiting body of aspens and a lot of other plants. They look like caterpillars dangling off branches, and inside each of them can be hundreds of seeds, which are attached to these little balls of fluff that help them spread. You know, almost like dandelion seeds. And a juicy catkin?
1: Oh, you can just tell they're just like luscious and green. The pods on them look like they're just kind of like bulbousy and about to burst with fluff. Yeah, and some of them look quite sad and dangly, not very juicy.
0: Matthew is a big fan of juicy catkins because it's kind of like his main aspen mission. The juicier they are, the closer they are to releasing all the fluffy aspen seeds inside them, which is when they need to be collected. And they only have a small window before the pods burst and all those fluffy seeds fly away. It's like a museum that has all these priceless jewels, but for one night only. His team of cat kidnappers will be driving around the Yukon. They'll see an aspen patch, pull over, take pictures of the catkins, and then send those to Matthew so they can figure out the best time to go and collect them. It's like a network of aspen spies gathering intel and then pulling off a huge heist.
1: You actually are not far off. This is what me and my colleagues were doing. So they were going after work or during the day to like literally spy on them with binoculars. Like you are stalking the aspen, waiting for them.
0: Once the juicy catkins are acquired, the job completed, they're brought back to the warehouse for processing, which in this case is shared with the martial arts dojo in Whitehorse. And they also have a trailer, you know, behind said dojo.
2: Whoa. Oh. There's the fluff.
1: Here's the fluff, so.
0: There's the fluff. Inside the trailer are humidifiers and racks of baker's trays with the juiciest catkins I have yet to see. White fluff is expanding out of them, and attached to that fluff are tiny tan-colored aspen seeds. It looks like shelves of cotton candy. As Matthew and I examine the tray of woolly seeds, some of the fluff starts flying. I go to ask a question, but all I can do is.
2: I think I inhaled one.
1: That's why we wear PPE.
0: After I regain my composure, Matthew shows me how they remove the tiny seeds from the fluff.
1: So we're putting the vacuum hose on top to kind of agitate the fluff and get the seeds out of there. And then we're just moving.
0: For the second time, I'm told that a vacuum cleaner is pivotal in the defense against future wildfires. Matthew walks me over to a fridge where the seeds are being kept and pulls out a half-filled mason jar. He tells me that inside it is 400,000 aspen seeds. To put that into perspective, the 1.9 million aspen trees the Yukon government is hoping to plant in the fuel break is only a few mason jars worth of seeds. A few mason jars to potentially save a city from wildfires. But even with all this effort, will it work?
3: It's a very ambitious project.
0: This is Robert Gray.
3: Yes, I'm Robert Gray, and I'm a wildland fire ecologist.
0: But Sometimes he goes by Bob.
3: Yep, Bob works.
0: So I reached out to Bob to help me wrap my head around the practicality of all these aspen trees.
3: I think it's a great idea. It's long overdue, and it's something that, you know, we as sort of Western North America fire ecologists and fire managers have always understood. It was very anecdotal, and there hasn't been a lot of hard data, but you know, you see often, you know, you're on a fire and you see where fire basically hits a large, intact, mature aspen stand and it stops.
0: It's a strange case of all this anecdotal evidence never being thoroughly tested. But it's this kind of knowledge that even Bob used back when he was a wildland firefighter.
3: I was on a fire, it was actually on the Continental Divide in New Mexico, so it was at 10,000 feet, and we got basically a heads up that the fire had changed direction and it was blowing up. We weren't in any immediate danger, but we were operating right next to a couple hundred hectare closed aspen stand. And we pulled into the aspen stand. It was about 15 degrees cooler, you know, higher humidity. And we just waited it out. I mean, the fire eventually didn't reach it to us, but we were fully safe. You know, you're out there, you're fighting fire, and you're talking to people, and it's like, yeah, okay, safety zone, aspen stand.
0: The aspen offered Bob and his crew refuge that day. But according to Bob, there are a lot of caveats for what has to happen for aspen to offer the same protection to Whitehorse.
3: There's a sweet spot when aspen really does work, and it takes a while to get there, and it doesn't stay there forever.
0: It can take roughly 20 years for aspen to mature, to be fire-resistant enough to provide the relief. It's a long time to hope that a fire doesn't burn through your juvenile aspen patch.
3: That's generally the idea. It takes a couple decades to get there, close the canopy, shade out the fuels, maintain moisture. And aspen also has a wide range of diseases associated with it. So it, you know, finding a 100, 200-year-old aspen is pretty rare.
0: And while these aspens are growing, other trees are fighting to grow as well and break up the fire-resistant stand. Trees like highly flammable spruce.
3: Yeah, so the shade-tolerant species like spruce and true firs, they love that shaded area to get established, and they can do quite well under shade.
0: Basically, these trees will hang out in the shade of aspen stands, just biding their time.
3: And they'll set a root system, so they'll sort of sit in sort of bonsai condition for a while.
0: Until one day their root systems are big enough.
3: And then they start to really grow in height. And at that point, aspen's getting up around that, you know, 60, 70-year age. It starts to, you know, fall out due to diseases and stuff. So eventually the conifers will replace the aspen.
0: Bob says this can be stopped, though. You just have to catch it early on and remove the small conifers. But one of his big concerns is something a little more tricky to stop.
3: Basically the wild card of climate change.
0: Basically, even if the fuel breaks land is ideal for aspen right now, it might not last.
3: How quickly sites dry out, especially at that latitude, because it is facing more extreme climate change than places further south. And so your initial thinking about growth rates today are going to be different in 2 decades down the road or 3 decades down the road. So being able to forecast out as well as we can changes in growth and yield and growth rates is going to be really critical to this.
0: And then even if it does work and these millions of aspens do stop the fire, one fuel break might not be enough because there's still huge swaths of mature conifer forests that surround Whitehorse.
3: You know, you don't want a carpet of green out there, conifer green, across that landscape. So that larger landscape, we have to start breaking it up and putting lots of speed bumps or fences or whatever we call them in the way of potential fires. So this is a really good test. It's a good tool. Try it out. If in 5 years' time it looks like it's working, apply it and apply it and apply it and apply it. Keep doing this across the landscape.
4: I mean, the best case is no trees, right? That would ensure no forest fires, but that is not acceptable to the community, and that's not at all what society wants.
0: This is Damian Burns again, the deputy minister who's been involved with the Whitehorse South fuel break since the beginning. I tell him about the concerns Bob had about the project, and Damian agrees. The fuel break does need to be watched closely as it grows, keeping an eye out for competitive tree species. He calls it maintenance, like you would see on any other

0: infrastructure. Damien says a big idea behind the fuel break is admitting that forests haven't been managed as well as they could be. That, in the process of protecting forests in the past, it's created huge quantities of fuels like conifers for fires to devour. And that with the fuel break, they're trying to make things right again.
1: We generally let fires do their natural work on the landscape. And that natural work that fires do on the landscape is incredibly important to managing the forests of the territory.
2: For a long time, it was broke. And
0: this is Matthew Evans again, the restoration ecologist who's helping collect the aspen seeds for the fuel break. He says with the fuel break, they're starting to fix what became broken over time.
2: It's like we kind of broke the problem and now we're just using nature again to fix it. It's just complete natural succession with the aspen. They need that fire. They need that disturbance to come back. And that's what creates healthy forests and kind of keeps the genetics going, helps stop disease. And I would say it's just learning from what nature already does.
0: Do you think the fuel break will work when it comes to a wildfire?
2: Oh, for sure. Like, obviously you can't predict what a fire is going to do. Can't say for sure that the fuel break will stop a fire, but I could say that it's going to slow it down and hopefully give, you know, different communities more time and more of a chance to have their communities be protected or, in the worst case scenario, evacuate. But yeah, I think you can kind of say with a lot of certainty that the fuel breaks will work.
1: You know, the variables are so many in the wildland fire management business, but I have no doubt that that piece of infrastructure will give our excellent initial attack crews in this territory the opportunity to save our homes if the fire is coming from that direction.
3: This plus other things. Yeah, you have to do this in conjunction with other things too, for sure. But yeah, this is a really good start. This is one of the tools in the toolbox, for sure.
4: Well, initially, you don't like to see a bunch of trees being cut down, right? But I know what the risk is. But so far, I think it's a step in the right direction.
5: That documentary was produced by Andrew Hines at CBC Whitehorse and Julia Poggle with CBC's Audio Doc Unit. This week's What on Earth team includes Vivian Luck, Jennifer Wilson, Danielle Piper, Rachel Sanders, Matthias Wolfson, and Molly Siegel. I'm Laura Lynch. Thank you for listening.
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8: I'm Michelle Elliott in for Gloria Makarenko. Coming up, Prime Minister Mark Carney and Premier David Eby met today, days after Ottawa's carbon pricing deal with Alberta. Well, what was the tone from each of the leaders? We'll talk to a National Post reporter. That's right after the news.
9: This is CBC News from Vancouver. Good afternoon, I'm Robert Zimmerman. Prime Minister Mark Carney and Premier David Eby met here in Vancouver earlier today to discuss Ottawa's major projects plan. Carney's visit comes after signing an agreement with Alberta on a path to get a new oil pipeline built to BC's coast. Eby says economic growth must be balanced with environmental protection, including maintaining the moratorium on oil tanker traffic off the coast. Heading into the meeting, Carney insisted any pipeline would have to be sustainable.
10: That means in partnership with First Nations. It means building with an emphasis on sustainability as well as prosperity. It means building on priorities. Priorities, of course, this is British Columbia, set by British Columbians.
9: Eby has also accused Ottawa of paying too much attention to Alberta because of the threat of separation. The federal budget watchdog says Canada will spend just over $1 billion to be one of the hosts of the FIFA World Cup. That includes money from all levels of government, with Ottawa contributing nearly half. The parliamentary budget officer says that's in line with what previous host countries spent. Six games are being held.

0: in Toronto and 7 here in Vancouver. Vancouver Council is discussing the safety of sex workers this afternoon after one of two staff positions was eliminated earlier this year as part of budget cuts. Councillor Pete Fry put forward today's motion.
1: It's a world that many of us don't have eyes on, and I think perhaps what council don't understand is the contemporary sex work has changed.
0: A number of advocates are scheduled to speak in support of the motion. A section of Broadway has reopened after months of SkyTrain construction here in Vancouver. Michelle Morton has the details.
2: The last 4 months have been really hard because no one can even drive by and see that we're here.
3: Lexi Sigouroff is the founder of Daub, a clothing store between Main Street and Quebec. While she's happy to see some vehicles driving by again, the sidewalk in front of her business is still blocked to foot traffic.
2: It's been slower for walk-by than we expected. I had set like a minimum target in my mind of what I thought was reasonable with the construction, and it's definitely been lower than that.
3: The province says a return to four lanes is expected in July, but a new set of closures is coming to Broadway as construction continues, this time between Alberta and Cambie Streets. The transportation minister previously said the closure would reduce construction times from 14 months to 6 months. The new round of closures is expected to start after the FIFA World Cup games in July. Michelle Morton, CBC News, Vancouver.
0: There was more gunfire overnight in Surrey, and police believe it's the latest extortion attempt. The home along 148th Street was found riddled with bullet holes, but nobody was hurt. No arrests have been made. A four-year-old boy is in hospital in stable condition after falling from a second-floor window in Maple Ridge Monday. RCMP say the boy was airlifted to hospital and has serious injuries. Police say these types of accidents can be prevented by installing safety devices in high windows and balconies. And a 38-year-old man is dead after a tragic accident on the Columbia Icefields Glacier. The victim, a citizen of the Czech Republic, was living in Revelstoke at the time. The CBC's Maggie Kirk reports.
4: RCMP say three friends were skiing and snowboarding on the Columbia Icefields Glacier when one of them fell 25 meters down into a crevasse. It happened on May 12th, and RCMP were called around 5:30 p.m. Matthew Howell is a public information officer for the RCMP. He says RCMP met rescue teams at the glacier an hour and a half later.
5: We will often go with the rescue team or the safety team. In this case, like we're talking about 25 meters down into a crevice, that would definitely be more the visitor safety team or another rescue team that would come and help out with these situations.
4: Howell said that the safety team had visible confirmation on the patient and could confidently say he was deceased. Rescue teams with Jasper National Park recovered the man 2 days later. Maggie Kirk, CBC News, Hinton.
0: And that's the CBC News from Vancouver.
6: Good afternoon. I'm Michelle Elliott. I'm sitting in for Gloria Macarenko this week here on the coast. Very nice to be back with you today. Well, Prime Minister Mark Carney is in the province today, and you could say on a mission to mend fences with Premier David Eby, who panned Ottawa's carbon pricing deal with Alberta last week. We'll get the latest from National Post reporter Stephanie Taylor. And on the key takeaways as well. She'll join us in just a moment. Plus, the City of Vancouver has passed a motion asking staff to develop a plan to look at free swimming lessons to residents. We'll hear from the Life Saving Society up first. Right now it's 3:05, and let's get a check on traffic to get us started. And Steve Jung is here. Hello.
7: Good afternoon to you, Michelle.
6: Nice. What a lovely day.
7: It is. It is very nice.
6: Oh, outside. My yeah. goodness. Just sunshine. Can't get over it.
7: No, I guess that really is the descriptor. And I guess we really don't need to say much else about it, do we?
6: No, that's it. Sun. Fun.
7: Hot.
6: But how's traffic?
7: Not so good. We do have a few things that we are watching right now. We're getting reports now of us. The report says smoking pickup truck. So possibly a car fire in Richmond. Highway 91 eastbound before the S-curve. It's between number 7 road and number 8 road on the right shoulder. Watch out for this as you're merging onto the highway. That's creating some pretty significant delays. We also have a closure of Arbutus Street. That's going to be happening tonight at 7 in the evening, and that'll go until 6 tomorrow morning. So that same closure will be in place on Arbutus between West 8th Avenue and West Broadway for about 2 more weeks, and that's all part of the Broadway subway project. During

0: the daytime. There will be utility work happening. Those impacts are likely to continue as well. West Broadway will be down to just a single lane in each direction between U and Burrard Streets, and we'll see left turns from West Broadway onto Arbutus restricted as a result of this, and we could see some of those right turns affected as well during those peak driving hours. I'll have more on the roads coming up in just a few minutes.
1: Steve, thank you very much. We're going to hear more about Broadway businesses later on in the program as well. And as I mentioned, sun, that's what it looks like when you look at the Environment Canada website. Sunny today, tomorrow as well. We'll get up to a high of 20 degrees pretty much throughout the rest of the week. And we'll get a cloudy day on Sunday and a chance of showers as we start next week on Monday. Right now it is 3:08. This is On the Coast here on CBC. Well, yes, it does feel like summer is approaching. And as it does, Vancouverites, well, they'll be busy visiting the city's many beaches and pools. Well, today, Vancouver Council passed a motion that recognizes swimming as, quote, an important physical activity. And it directs staff to design a program to create free access to swimming lessons for all residents. And the priority will be children ages 3 to 12. For more on this, I'm joined by Kimiko Hirakito. She's Director of Programs and Services of the BC and Yukon branch of the Life Saving Society. Good afternoon. Nice to see you.
2: Hi, Michelle. It's very nice to be here. Thanks for having me.
1: Well, from your point of view, how important is something like this, a free swimming program for residents?
2: What a monumental day for drowning prevention. Like, this is, as Mayor Sim decided, like said, that this is such an important life skills for everybody to learn. And something that's really key to remember is that every drowning that happens is preventable. And a lot of that can be learned and gained in pools under a supervised setting with lifeguards. And we are absolutely thrilled to see that this motion passed unanimously and to see the future for Vancouverites in learning how to swim.
1: How much of a barrier is cost to swimming lessons?
2: I think that it's there are some barriers to swimming lessons, and cost is definitely one of them. I think that we are all aware of rising fuel costs, rising grocery costs, and unfortunately, some of where Canadian families have to pull their money from is from those recreational activities such as swimming lessons. So by removing that barrier of the cost, you're opening a door for people who thought that this was perhaps out of their financial reach.
1: There's also availability, of course, which we've talked about many, many times. I mean, how do you get over that? Because if you look at private classes, they're even more pricey, right?
2: Yeah, right. And we look at many of our Canadian families and Vancouverites in particular. We have our evenings and weekends available, and that's when many other Vancouverites and Canadians right. have their time available. So looking at some ways to do some creative partnerships between school boards is a really great way to think about how we could incorporate lessons for younger beginner level swimmers right directly in the school curriculum.
1: Yes. And so is there any jurisdiction that actually does that, that partners with school districts?
2: I know that there's quite a few across the province and throughout the territory as well as the Yukon territory. There are different ways of being able to do that and support it. We would love to see more school boards come on board with advocating for swimming lessons as part of elementary school.
1: So when you look at what Vancouver City Council has passed, this is just kind of the first step, right? It would be the staff looking to design a program to create that free access. What might that look like?
2: I think there's a variety of ways that this can be approached. And we are, first and foremost, we are very supportive of the City of Vancouver. They're an affiliate of our programs. We look forward to a future collaboration and perhaps providing some expert advice on what they can do moving forward. And I think, again, like reaching out and connecting with that school board is going to help build that relationship between the city and the school board to perhaps incorporate it into school, which would really relieve that pressure from the evening and afternoon lessons. But I think that there's also different ways to think about like what skills people are learning in the water. So the Life Saving Society Swim to Survive program, it could look a little bit different than a traditional swimming lesson set where, say, you go every Tuesday, Thursday for 5 weeks. Mm-hmm. Swim to Survive is the national standard for what somebody would be able to need to do to survive an unexpected fall into water. So that program teaches the progressions leading up to a roll into the water to simulate a disorientated entry, and then treading water to look for other victims, look for a point of safety that you can swim to, and then a 50-meter swim to be able to swim to that safety. So there's a lot of water smart messages embedded within that program and different survival skills. And what's actually going to be even more monumental with the focus on school age kids is you don't know the message that they're going to take home to their parents and their family, right? Where they might not have, their parents might not even be able to swim.
1: Sure.
2: And they're going to be able to go home and educate their parents. And how wonderful is that?
1: I've talked about this before. You know, I took adult swimming lessons because I've never been a good swimmer. And coming from the Philippines, where I just never learned, but went to take my kids for their swimming classes and saw a whole bunch of parents taking their own classes too. I thought, I'm going to sign up. And when I asked them why they had signed up, everybody said, it's to catch up with my kids who are learning.
2: That makes me emotional. Right? Right there. I love that. Yeah, I really love that.
1: I'll never forget it. So these are different programs available to any age.
2: Yeah. Okay. So we have programs like our preschool program. Children can start with their parents. There's parented preschool that starts from about 4 months to 3 years. The preschool program is 3 to 5 years. And then the school age program, Swim for Life, is it can start at 6 years of age and go right up until 12. And it really goes seamlessly into our life-saving courses after that. Mm-hmm. There are also adult and teen lessons as well, where you can come in a beginner, never having touched a toe to water, and we have a program to guide you there.
1: You know, it strikes me as parents try to work around the schedule, available classes, rush to sign up online. And of course, that feels like it's the Hunger Games quite often, but and perhaps not even be able to afford it. There are parents who know how to swim and perhaps can teach their kids. What are your thoughts on that?
2: I'm actually really fortunate to have two stepchildren who love to be in, on, and around the water. My stepdaughter in particular is biting at the bit to become a lifeguard one day. She'll be taking some of her first steps. But I think if you're able to swim and you're confident, there's definitely ways that you can start to shape those beginner progressions to make somebody comfortable within the water. Mm. But even education on and setting up routines, like having a check-in system, a buddy system, the importance of wearing a life jacket, just giving those messages even before you get to the pool or a waterfront is really instrumental in building that culture of safety around the water.
1: Well, things are getting warmer. I was at the seawall, saw lots of people even just beachcombing. What are the precautions you advise people to take?
2: I think recognizing that the water that we enter, we're so fortunate in BC to have all of this beautiful open water. And just because we swam in that water last year doesn't mean that it's necessarily going to look the same this year.
1: Right.
2: We didn't have enough snowfall this year, so some of our water depths are going to be a little bit lower. For example, drop-offs that were maybe once in the distance might be right close to where you enter the water. So just being really aware of your surroundings. Again, setting up those base rules and boundaries with kids. Recognizing, too, that supervision needs to be uninterrupted. So, you know, again, I said I have two stepchildren, so I'm aware of getting snacks and juice boxes and getting set up. But ensuring that you have your eyes focused and trained on the water and are purposely, intently scanning to make sure that your children, other swimmers are safe in general is very, very pivotal. Yeah. And again, those life jackets, when we get in our car, we automatically click our seatbelts on to drive down the road. So if you're getting on a watercraft, it should also be automatic that you are clicking on and wearing your life jacket or PFD, not just carrying it with you.
1: Yeah, we want everybody to have a fun but a safe time around the water.
2: Yeah, and a challenge to everybody in BC and Yukon. We have seen a little bit of an uptick in our drowning numbers over the past few years. Also recognizing that we've had some extremely hot weather in the summer. Like, I don't recall hearing heat domes when I was a kid, but this brings people to our waterfronts, and it's important to try to reduce those drowning numbers. So my challenge to everybody in BC is let's lower our number from 2025.
1: Yeah, so important. Kimiko, thank you so much.
2: Thank you for having me.
1: Kimiko Hirokito is Director of Programs and Services at the BC and Yukon branch of the Life Saving Society, which is involved in setting and administering swimming lessons and standards in the province. And yes, Vancouver Council today voted to direct staff to create a free swimming lesson program for residents starting in 2027, and the priority would be children ages 3 to 12. Well, yes, plenty of people make an effort to get outside all year round, and the spring and summer, particularly busy times in the outdoors, of course. We want to know here on the show, how often do you get outside into nature? And what does it do for you? Oh, I would love to hear about that. It does so much for me to get out onto a trail. You can email

0: us onthecoast@cbc.ca, onthecoast@cbc.ca. What does getting out into nature do for you? Our intern, Christina Park, hit the streets of Vancouver to get some answers.
1: How much time do you spend in nature?
2: Maybe like 20 minutes a day. I try to go on a walk after work each day, and usually I live in Calgary, so there's a little walk around the Elbow River I do. It's by my apartment, so I try to do that after each evening.
3: I would say in the summer, a great deal of biking out at the beach, being outside, walking as much as possible. But
1: hiking,
3: yeah. But in the winter, patios, like even eating out. But in the winter, I don't even want to go out with my friends. Like, it takes me a lot.
4: Me, not too much, but I love sitting on the beach side.
1: So you said that you don't spend that much time, although you love nature. Why is that?
4: I'm busy working. I don't have time. Yeah.
1: How many hours do you work a day?
4: Should I tell? 15 or 16.
5: So I'm working a full-time job that's fairly demanding. And so anything outside my door, I would consider nature.
6: I try to spend more time outdoor in summer because of the city. So I would, like during the weekend, I might go on a hike.
7: I try to get out every day at least once. We hike, we bike, we go for walks.
1: And what about you?
8: Well, you just spoke to the head of our company. I'm a humble servant, so I just follow. But I would say we're outside doing something active every single day, like 7 days a week. Usually just the two of us, often with friends and very often with our grandkids.
1: And how does that make you feel, spending time in nature?
7: I grew up on a farm, so I have to have trees around me. So our condo has trees outside our window, and the forest is my happy place.
1: What would happen if you could not spend time in nature?
7: I would get depressed, probably.
8: It's just something where if we don't have that, it just feels like our day has been really closed in, and so we get out as much as we can.
6: Oh, my gosh. I feel like my brain was just rot. I'd end up spending so much time on my phone. I mean, you try to avoid it as much as you can with all the research they're learning about nowadays.
1: What do you think of the benefits of being out in nature?
6: Mental health as a whole is so much more better. I de-stress outside in nature, and it's honestly so lovely to just get some sun on your face every day. I feel so much better.
2: I just think you kind of like realize, like, I think it's good to see other people outside of work as well, outside of like your usual, like, you know, every single person you see, like, on a normal basis, because it helps you remind yourself it's not just your own little world you're trapped in. There's lots of other people out there doing the exact same thing as you.
8: I think that a lot of the issues that we have, like personal issues that people have, are a result of their world closing in on themselves, whether you're living in a condo or whether your world is online. And I think going out to a place like Pacific Spirit Park, where you're out in nature and with other people, like there are other like-minded people, you say hello, somehow your world just gets a little larger if you're out in nature.
0: So true. I was at Pacific Spirit Park a couple weeks ago, said hello to someone, and honestly, still remember that interaction. What a lovely time that was. We want to hear from you as well. How often do you get into nature, and what does it do for you? You can email us onthecoast@cbc.ca. And later in the show, we'll hear a bit more about the science when it comes to the benefits of spending time in nature. That's coming your way at 5:15. Right now, Steve Jung is here with a look at traffic.
9: Michelle, we are getting reports now of a crash in New Westminster on 8th Avenue between Cumberland and McBride Boulevard. Reports are saying the westbound direction is blocked, and we're seeing heavy delays on 8th backed up to Braid Street and East Columbia. Now, in Richmond, we were reporting a smoking pickup truck, Highway 91 eastbound before the S-curve between No. 7 Road and No. 8 Road. It was on the right shoulder. We have reports from about 20 minutes ago that it never actually stopped or pulled over. It kept going, and the last report we got, it was on the Alex Fraser Bridge going like 20-30 kilometers an hour across the span. So just watch out for a very slow vehicle, likely experiencing some troubles if you're continuing on Highway 91 southbound. Not entirely sure where it is right now, but something to watch out for. We'll have more coming up in just a few minutes.
0: Steve, thank you very much. 21 minutes past 3 o'clock now. Well, Prime Minister Mark Carney is in BC today. There's a bit of tension in the air. He's meeting with Premier David Eby for the first time since the federal government signed

0: signed an energy agreement with Alberta. It was a deal that EB sharply criticized. The two leaders spoke to reporters earlier today, and Premier EB made it clear he wants to focus on what Ottawa can do for BC.
1: When I think about what I'm hoping for out of this meeting, it's a fair share for British Columbia of federal investment that the Prime Minister is committed to for this country, and a fair share of federal enthusiasm for the projects that we're bringing forward. And that's why I'm glad that the Prime Minister and I have agreed to enter into negotiations on BC's priorities.
0: Well, Stephanie Taylor is parliamentary reporter for the National Post and has been following this visit closely. She is joining us from Ottawa. Hi, Stephanie.
2: Hi there.
0: Lots to watch for with this visit. What has been your main takeaway?
2: Well, I think it was striking the remarks both BC Premier David Eby and Prime Minister Mark Carney made right at the top before they were whisked away to sit down and talk behind closed doors. Mr. Eby began by talking about how the Prime Minister is a friend of British Columbia and friends tell each other the truth. That's what Mr. Eby said.
0: Right.
2: And the truth is, Mr. Eby communicated it, was British Columbians do not want to see the oil tanker ban lifted. And he said that, of course, because that is something Alberta or Ottawa has signaled it's willing to do for Alberta. So Mr. Eby made that known pretty high up off the top. And Prime Minister Mark Carney, when it came time to deliver his remarks, he talked about the ways Canada can work with BC, how BC has a lot of what the country needs, but also talked about how they would be sitting down and discussing broader issues around Canadian federalism, with the Prime Minister emphasizing the importance of cooperation. So all of this, you know, both kind of leaders staking out their positions, all of this is coming, of course, after Mr. Eby has been very critical of this Alberta-Ottawa pipeline pact and the new deal we saw come last week. And so I think the question going forward now is, can these two leaders kind of find a bit of a middle ground, and can Prime Minister Mark Carney find some kind of buy-in from Mr. Eby when it comes to anything around this proposal?
0: Right. And it's interesting because both Premier Eby and Energy Minister Adrian Dix called it a special deal, right? A special deal with Alberta. And here we are now. You heard in that clip David Eby saying they've agreed to enter negotiations on BC's economic priorities. What does that mean? What could those negotiations look like or work toward?
2: Yeah, so Mr. Eby has made it clear he wants to see the federal government pay more attention to projects coming from British Columbia. He has long said that BC has a lot of kind of shovel-ready projects ready to go, whether around liquefied natural gas or mining or clean technologies and the like. And in the wake of this MOU kind of phase two that was signed last week, Mr. Eby said, you know, there's 35 projects that he wants federal attention on. And so that's kind of what he brought into this meeting with the Prime Minister. So he's really using this moment to kind of pitch BC's projects at a time where he has seen some kind of, as he says, kind of special deal or one-off that is struck with Alberta. And the Prime Minister, I think it's interesting, he made notes, not just in his remarks with Mr. Eby, but when he was speaking to a business crowd earlier in the day, that about one-third of the projects that have been referred to the Major Projects Office, the body Mr. Carney has established to speed up approvals and streamline that process, about one-third of them come from British Columbia more than anywhere else in the country. So I do think this is an opportunity that Mr. Eby sees to kind of get more of his projects on the federal radar, and perhaps this is something that the Prime Minister sees as a way to kind of bring Mr. Eby on board with part of his building agenda.
0: Right, and it seems to be on that sticking point, right, of the deal with Alberta and this potential pipeline through to the north coast of this province. What's the challenge here? You know, if you look at the if you zoom out. For the Prime Minister, what are the biggest challenges for him as he tries to keep both BC and Alberta happy and, you know, still keep other provinces and territories in mind?
2: Yeah, so I think on the West Coast pipeline, it is the challenge for the Prime Minister is getting some kind of level of buy-in from British Columbia. And when he was speaking to the business crowd today, we did hear him say one of the conditions to granting approvals for this pipeline is there has to be some kind of economic benefits to British Columbia. So I do think that is kind of how he is trying to navigate this one. But certainly, I do think that kind of striking

0: this deal with Alberta has opened the door and shown every other premier in every other province and territory that this is a prime minister who is open to striking deals with provinces, to being a bit flexible when it comes to federal regulations they like or don't like, about kind of hearing their ideas. So there is kind of this dance the prime minister finds himself in. But I also think what was interesting is kind of how bullish the prime minister is being. You know, speaking to the business crowd in Vancouver, he did say, like, if projects are stalled, the federal government is willing to go and build elsewhere and to take its attention elsewhere, which is quite a statement to be making. And the prime minister also made it very clear that he is not very interested in hearing what folks stand against, but wants to hear what they want to do. So he's clearly trying to make it a case where he wants to build. This is something that he thinks needs to happen for the country. There is political pressure on him to deliver on this promise about making Canada an energy superpower. And he's trying to kind of find a way to kind of work with different provinces and kind of meet that demand he's laid out for himself.
1: Yes, that stuck out for me as well as I watched his speech, but also the sit down with the head of the Greater Vancouver Board of Trade, and that's what he said, that time, we're working on timelines here. What did you make of that? What was the message there?
0: I think the message is this is what the prime minister wants to do. He has picked a lane. He wants to build. And I think this also speaks to the fact that the prime minister has been traveling the globe, meeting with world leaders, meeting with investors, kind of pitching Canada as a place that they can invest in. And he talked about also kind of in that Q&A, as well as in his speech, about British Columbia kind of being the most international jurisdiction, if you will, and a lot running through there. So I think it is interesting that he's kind of being quite bullish in what he wants his agenda to be and what he sees the federal government's focus of being in a province where a premier right now is being the most vocal critic about not just this idea of kind of a pipeline proposal, but how exactly the federal government is approaching this issue of kind of striking a deal with Alberta that does have some national repercussions.
1: Yeah, really interesting time, Stephanie. Thank you very much.
0: Oh, you're welcome.
1: Stephanie Taylor is a parliamentary reporter for the National Post. She joined us from Ottawa. And later on in the program, we'll talk to our own CBC legislative reporter, Katie DeRosa, who covered this morning's speech as well. She'll join us right after the 4:30 news. Right now it's 3:29, and Steve's back with a look at the roads.
2: Michelle, in New Westminster, we're dealing with a crash on 8th Avenue between Cumberland and McBride Boulevard. Reports are saying the westbound direction is blocked, and we do see some very heavy delays backed up to Braid Street and East Columbia following this crash. Watch out for those slowdowns. Definitely consider an alternate route where it's possible for you. Now, just a reminder that there will be some temporary closures, as for the Columbia Street sewer repair happening in Vancouver. That starts today, going on for a couple weeks, and we'll see West 2nd Avenue reduced to a single lane in each direction between Yukon Street and Manitoba. Make sure you're following the instructions crews give you in the area. I'll have more coming up in just a few minutes.
1: Steve, thank you very much. This is On the Coast here on CBC. Lovely sunny afternoon, sitting at 18 degrees right now. Coming up, we'll talk to the founder of a Vancouver pet food pantry. We'll be back after.
3: This is CBC News from Vancouver. Good afternoon, I'm Robert Zimmerman. Plans for a potential pipeline from Alberta to BC were top of mind as the Premier and Prime Minister Mark Carney met this morning. As Jessica Chung explains, David Eby has been critical of the potential project, saying there are other major projects in BC that deserve Ottawa's attention.
4: There's no doubt in my mind that the Prime Minister is a friend to British Columbia.
5: Premier David Eby exchanging pleasantries alongside Prime Minister Mark Carney before going into a closed-door meeting in Vancouver, while also reiterating his staunch opposition to an Alberta-BC pipeline.
4: Part of friendship is telling each other the truth, and part of the truth for British Columbia is that development work that we're doing has to go hand-in-hand with environmental protection for the next generation, including the North Coast tanker ban.
5: And this follows EB's criticism of Ottawa's energy deal with Alberta. Now, ahead of the meeting, Carney spoke at the Greater Vancouver Board of Trade. He was frank about his commitment to expanding Canada's energy economy, which includes the proposed pipeline.
6: If things get stalled here, we're going to be spending more time elsewhere in the country because we need to move forward.
5: EB said

0: swimming lessons free. The proposal pitched by Mayor Ken Sim would prioritize access for kids aged 3 to 12. Councillor Sean Orr pressed the mayor on how the city would cover the $420,000 cost. Sim says staff will review spending to cover that cost.
1: Considering that we've asked the park board to find $15 million in savings due to the zero means zero budget, where will we find the money for this?
2: We've already generated a lot of additional non-tax revenues through sponsorships and the learnings from the mayor's budget task force, as an example.
0: There's no timeline for city and park board staff to hammer out the details of the program. There was more gunfire overnight in Surrey in what police say is the city's latest extortion case. As Simon Little reports, frustration in the community is being tempered by recent arrests in the violence.
3: An occupied home near 57th Avenue and 148th Street peppered with gunfire just after 4:30 a.m. No one hurt. Surrey police suspect extortion and have made no arrests. Frustrating news to wake up to, says Resinder Kaur.
4: People are still getting calls. They are stressed.
3: But Kaur, who organized an anti-extortion protest in February, says there's cautious optimism. Three suspects have been charged in just the last week.
4: It's a good work they are doing, but they were always doing work, but they need to put extra efforts on this extortion.
3: Kaur says public safety will play a key role in Surrey's upcoming election, and she intends to invite candidates to a town hall on the issue this summer. She's also urging anyone with information to come forward. Simon Little, CBC News, Vancouver.
0: And a man has been rescued after spending 2 days trapped upside down in his car. The vehicle had rolled down a steep embankment off a remote Forest Service road near Chase. Shelley Joyce has more.
5: He was kind of starting to lose hope after the first few days. And so I'm sure when he heard them calling out to him, he was pretty happy.
6: Missing for 2 days, trapped in his vehicle upside down, an Adams Lake man is lucky to be alive after rolling down a steep embankment on a Forest Service road near Chase, northeast of Kamloops. Jennifer Pooley is with the Adams Lake Indian Band. She says relatives went out to search when the man had been missing for 2 days, and that's when they spotted his vehicle.
5: There for probably about 2 days, pinned in the vehicle. Upside down, actually. So no water. No, he was
6: a precarious rescue involved several fire departments and the RCMP. The man in his early 30s is being treated for dehydration, and his elderly dog that he had with him at the time of the rollover, well, he's been found.
5: He was worried about his dog first thing. That's what he was asking for. And the dog is fine, and he's home now waiting for his owner to come back.
6: Shelley Joyce, CBC News, Kamloops.
0: And that's the CBC News from Vancouver. 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
7: Good afternoon. Welcome back to On the Coast here on CBC Radio 1. I'm Michelle Elliott. I'm sitting in for Gloria Makarenko this week. Thanks so much for being with us. And coming up in this half hour of the show, we'll talk to the founder of a pet food pantry in Vancouver about how more and more people are looking for help to feed their pets. And this as the cost of living rises, of course. First, though, we'll get a financial picture of the true cost of the FIFA games. We'll check in with our business reporter, Chris Edwards, in just a moment. Right now, let's get the latest on traffic. And here's Steve.
8: Michelle, we're continuing to watch for updates on a crash on 8th Avenue between Cumberland and McBride Boulevard. Reports are saying the westbound direction is blocked, and we do see very heavy delays backed up to Braid Street and East Columbia. A reminder that this started yesterday. Arbutus will be closed to vehicle traffic between West 8th Avenue and West Broadway, starting at 7 in the evening until 6 the following morning. So these closures will be in place for the next couple of weeks as work continues on the Broadway subway project. During the daytime, utility work will likely continue impacting some of the other streets in the area. We could see West Broadway reduced to a single lane in each direction between U and Burrard Street while that work continues. And left turns from Broadway onto Arbutus likely to be restricted as well, including some right turns could be impacted during those peak driving hours. I'll have more on the roads coming up in just a few minutes.
7: Steve, thank you very much. Sitting at 18 degrees at Vancouver Airport right now. looks to be a pretty sunny afternoon here in downtown Vancouver. We'll go down to a low of 10 degrees tonight, and tomorrow up to 20 degrees under sunny skies. Same thing on

0: Friday, same thing on Saturday. Get out there and enjoy it. Things will cloud over on Sunday, and then we'll get a chance of showers on Monday. It's 3:37 now. This is On the Coast, and time to check in on business. And Chris Edwards is here. Hi there, Chris.
1: Hey, Michelle.
0: Well, let's start off as we, you know, get closer to the summer, small businesses gearing up to hire employees for that summer season. But we're getting some new survey data on how much harder that's become. What are we hearing from businesses?
1: They're saying that weak consumer demand and rising payroll costs are pressuring them from both sides, and that's raising their standard for who they want to hire. Now, youth unemployment is just over 14% right now. That's the highest it's been since 2010, when you don't include COVID. So there are plenty of young job seekers out there. This is not just about not having enough applicants. It's about what businesses say is the quality of applicants. A survey from the Canadian Federation of Independent Businesses says their members have fewer resources to hire and, more importantly, train young workers. Wilda Crystal is one of them. She owns two horseback riding ranches in Calgary and Edmonton, and she says she gets plenty of applicants, but a lot of young applicants aren't showing the seriousness to hire and train.
2: This year has been mind-blowing. It's just been mind-blowing. Literally hiring people, going through the entire process with an individual. They signed the employment agreement, and it's like they don't understand what they just signed. They don't understand it's a business document. It's a committed document. It falls under Alberta labor standards. It's like they're oblivious to that. They're absolutely oblivious that you literally just signed a legal document to commit yourself to working, and then you just ghost.
1: So the advice for young people here is very simple. Be ready to work nights and weekends. Don't lie in your resume and don't ghost your employer.
0: Yeah, don't ghost. She said it pretty loud and clear there. We also got new details this morning. I'm covering it here, of course, in Vancouver, about how much the Canadian government is spending on the FIFA World Cup games. So tell us more about that.
1: Yeah, as I'm sure you've been discussing, it's going to cost $1 billion in taxpayer money. This is from the Parliamentary Budget Officer. About half will be from the federal government, the rest from other levels of government. Most of it is going to be spent on security and infrastructure. But let's talk about putting that number into context. Obviously, $1 billion is a big number, but in theory, it's balanced out by the added tourism and other revenue that the World Cup is supposed to bring in to Toronto and Vancouver primarily. FIFA, for example, says the tournament will contribute just under $4 billion in what they call positive economic output for Canada. That's a bit of a bit challenging to understand exactly what they mean there. It's a very inclusive way of looking at the data. Meanwhile, the government is forecasting an extra $2 billion in GDP. But regardless, these are all estimates, and the benefits won't be spread around equally. Professor Marika Tux, who teaches sports management at the University of Ottawa, says, really, it's going to be sponsors and the tournament itself that will benefit most directly from this taxpayer money.
3: So it is true that the government is spending all this money, but it is supporting the event owner, for example. It is supporting other companies, it's supporting sponsors, etc. And that money doesn't necessarily flow back to the taxpayers.
1: Now, of course, we're talking about money here, but many of the benefits of hosting the World Cup are intangible.
0: Right.
1: Think of the memories that people will get, or the sense of national cohesion or pride that will come to Canada. Those can't be easily posted as line items, and I don't want to lose sight of that. But nevertheless, when we think about this $1 billion in taxpayer money, this is what's being spent for this. In terms of the financial estimates given by FIFA and others that will make that money worth it, we will see in the next few weeks how accurate those estimates are.
0: Yeah, 3 weeks. Finally, Chris, new generic variants of the weight loss drug Ozempic are coming to Canadian pharmacies this week. What is the benefit to consumers?
1: Well, the benefit is these drugs will be cheaper, much cheaper. Ozempic is, of course, synonymous with modern weight loss drugs, but it's also very expensive here in Canada. It can cost hundreds of dollars a month. But these generic versions, which use Ozempic's active ingredient called semaglutide, should be around a third of the price. Health Canada has approved both of them. There's two of them about 3 weeks ago. So weight loss drugs will be more accessible than ever in Canada now.
0: Chris, thank you very much for this.
1: Thanks, Michelle.
0: Chris Edwards with the latest.

0: latest business news. And for more, tune into the early edition tomorrow morning. They'll bring you the latest business twice each morning at 25 minutes past 6 and 7. Right now it's 3:42. This is On the Coast on CBC. I'm Michelle Elliott in for Gloria Macarenko this week. Well, earlier this month, the BCSBCA reported a critical decrease in donations while demand reached a record high at its pet food bank. Since January 2026, more than 17,000 pets in BC have been served by the BCSBCA Pet Food Bank, ensuring their owners don't have to surrender their furry family member because of rising costs. Other organizations are experiencing similar issues. Joining me now is Brittany Kelsall. She's the creator of Vancouver's Community Pet Food Pantry, and she is on the line from Vancouver now. Hello, Brittany.
1: Hi, thanks for having me.
0: Tell me about why you created the Community Pet Food Pantry.
1: Well, about 6 years ago, I noticed that there was a gap in pet owners directly accessing donated pet food and gear. There's a lot of resources for rescues, which is great, but I found that everyday people don't have a way to get needed items.
0: So how exactly does it work?
1: It's like a little free library. So it's available 24/7 for anybody to access and anybody to donate. We have 4 locations around the city.
0: Okay, so 4 locations around the city. How well used are they?
1: They're very well used. We have more demand than we have product.
0: What does that tell you?
1: It's really sad. I can't keep up with the demand. There's just not enough donations, and yeah, it's really sad.
0: Have you spoken with anyone who has used your pet food pantry?
1: I have, yeah. I actually get a lot of messages on Instagram for people who are looking for help because the pantries are empty and they don't know where to turn.
0: Yeah. Can you tell us more about what you hear from them?
1: I hear people have lost their job, people who are even working who just can't afford the rising cost of living, who are just struggling to get by and they can't afford to feed their pets.
0: Go ahead.
1: No, it's just really disheartening because there's not much I can do, right? I only can do what I have donated. So.
0: Right. And so how is that going, that side of things, you know, obtaining donations?
1: Yeah, it used to be good. I used to do pickups weekly. And I had a minivan like full of donations and I haven't had a donation in 2 months. And if I do, it's maybe like half the trunk of my car now. It's really, really, really decreased.
0: No donations in 2 months.
1: Yeah.
0: Oh my gosh. Okay. So, now what about the BCSBCA? Have you been in contact with them?
1: Yeah. So the Vancouver branch actually opened up their own, little pantry in their West 7th location, which is great. And so at least there's another place for people to access donated food. Yeah.
0: What are the other options that, pet owners have?
1: So I actually have a list of resources on my website, In Dog We Trust YVR. And I know Paws for Hope has just opened a new location in East Vancouver, and they also have a pet food bank. I'm not sure the details of that yet because they just opened up, which is very exciting.
0: Brittany, I can hear and see how much this seems to really mean to you, and how passionate you are about it. Can you tell me why you do this? You know, you go around and you've gathered donations, you set this up, and you clearly are making an effort here. Well, what's behind that?
1: So I used to be in rescue and I just was looking for a way else to give back, right? Because I'm not able to foster anymore. So I was just looking for something else I can do. And I actually aged out of foster care with my dog. And so I have firsthand experience not being able to afford, you know, the cost of owning a pet. So yeah, it's kind of a combination of all that. And I think it's a great resource when there's food available.

0: We do have some community donations, which is great. It's just not enough.
1: Yeah. Well, I wish you well in this pet food pantry. Thank you very much.
0: Thank you so much.
1: Brittany Kelsall is the creator of Vancouver's Community Pet Food Pantry. And the website she mentioned is in Dog We Trust YVR. 3:47 now. This is On the Coast here on CBC. And let's get a check on traffic with Steve.
2: Michelle, we're getting reports now of a crash southbound on the Ironworkers Memorial Bridge, so eastbound on Highway 1. It's at the north end of the span. It's currently in the left lane. Make sure you are aware of that. We do have a little bit of good news. That earlier crash in New Westminster, 8th Avenue between Cumberland and McBride Boulevard. Reports are saying this has now been cleared. We did have some very significant delays in the area, however, so give it a bit more time for those delays to really begin easing. Anything else you see out there, you can always let us know. 236-330-2623, 236-330-2623. That's our text line. You can send us information there, but do so only when it's safe. No texting and driving, please. We'll have more coming up in just a few minutes.
1: Yeah, I know we're asking people to share with us how often they get into nature.
2: Yes.
1: And what they get out of it.
2: Mm-hmm.
1: So on the coast at cbc.ca. Would love to hear from you. How often do you get out into nature and what do you get out of it? I know, Steve, you just did that lovely piece at the park in Richmond.
2: Yes, yeah, the Miyawaki Forest.
1: The Miyawaki Forest. What did that do for you?
2: I think it just gave me a little sense of hope. You know, when you get those stats from some of the experts who talk about these things, they say, oh, well, how many birds have we lost in the past however many years? Like, when you have something like the Miyawaki Forest and you're replanting biodiversity and you're kind of like rewilding and reclaiming some of that urban space and planting native species, it gives you, yeah, there are things we can do, steps that we can take.
1: And did it feel like you were what did it feel like being in the middle of the forest?
2: It was very nice.
1: Yeah.
2: It was very peaceful. There was a lot of bird song there for sure.
1: I know. I could hear it.
2: Yeah. And there was lots of sunshine that day. So, yeah.
1: Like I say, it's my favorite thing. I have mentioned a few times I was at Stanley Park over the weekend. It just feels like you never go. It's like you never go unless, I don't know, you have a friend visiting or something like that, because, mm-hmm. you know, it's going to be a little bit of a trek into the park. But it was so lovely. And again, yes, being surrounded by different kinds of trees, that diversity, it was so it felt like I was enveloped in nature.
2: For sure.
1: Yeah.
2: There are a lot of benefits to doing, as the kids say, touch grass.
1: Yeah, I know. Although I don't think they mean it like in a kind way when they say that. But yes, you touching grass.
2: Yes, I meaning is interchangeable. That's, I'm declaring it now. Go touch grass.
1: go touch some grass.
2: Yeah.
1: You know what? That's so true. Like walking barefoot in grass feels so nice. I'm gonna say that. Maybe take off your shoes.
2: Yeah.
1: Walk in the grass. Go touch grass, Steve. I say that kindly.
2: Yes.
1: It didn't sound like it. But yes, touch grass, everybody. Touch grass. I say that, like, again, not in an insulting way.
2: No, of course not.
1: Not that you
2: Never.
1: Need to, no. But just it's awesome. There you go. Steve, thank you very much. As the kids say, I love that. That's Steve Jung bringing us traffic throughout the afternoon here. 10 minutes now to 4 o'clock. And let us know, too. What does touching grass mean to you? What does being out in nature mean to you? On the coast at cbc.ca. Darius Madavi is here, who loves to touch grass.
3: I love to touch grass. I feel like I walked in the middle of something. I don't understand.
1: Know what
3: I was very confused.
1: Are they fighting right now? What's happening?
2: We were specifically talking about the benefits of going outside and being out in nature and being enveloped
3: and
2: by nature.
3: Grass.
2: Yes.
3: Yeah. I see.
2: Yeah.
3: I
2: need it. And I will clarify, when we say touch grass, it means like get offline specifically.
3: Yeah.
2: Right.
1: Yes.
2: So, yeah.
1: Not
2: yeah.
1: in a demeaning way or anything
3: no.
1: like that.
3: Some people online say it, but in an empathetic kind
1: yes,
3: of way.
1: Yes, that's exactly
3: touch grass
1: that's what I was saying.
3: Health.
1: I mean it like mm-hmm. as a suggestion. Not even a suggestion, but just like an invitation.
3: Yes.
1: There
3: invitation.
1: You go. How you doing?
3: Pretty good. Yeah. Enjoying some sunshine.
1: Oh, well, that's just it.
3: Mm-hmm.
1: Okay, do tell us about the weather.
3: All right, mainly sunny, a little bit breezy by the beaches today. Tomorrow, right through Saturday, mixed skies. We're going to be pretty warm, 18 to 20 degrees by the water, maybe 23 to 25 inland, so pretty pleasant for those next 3 days. Once we get into Sunday, we start to see a pattern shift. Might start cloudy, or we'll see cloud build in through the morning. And then...

0: Showers probably start either late in the afternoon, probably in the evening, though, on Sunday, and then continue into Monday. But beyond that, that's really the only precipitation we have coming up. Yeah. Things look pretty sunny and dry for the next few days. Just a cloud coming in and out. And then it's not until, yeah, Sunday we see that pattern shift.
1: Okay. And the rest of the province?
0: Fire danger has been suppressed for much of BC, which is good news, especially in the southern interior and the southeast. Some eastern parts of Vancouver Island and then up to the central coast, over to the Peace region, parts of the central interior. Those areas still moderate to high fire danger. But at the moment, no major new fires have been sparked from what I've seen. I've been watching it pretty closely. And the chance of storms today is in the Kootenay region, which, again, low fire danger, so unlikely to see new significant fire starts there. Tomorrow, though, there are some storms possible in the central interior, so I'll be keeping a close eye there to see if the lightning causes anything that we'll be wanting to track.
1: Yeah, absolutely. Touch wood. And it sounds like pretty reassuring so far in terms of the fire situation. What about, it's time for your science story. So what do you got?
0: All right, it's Wildlife Wednesday, and I'm stretching the definition of wildlife a little bit. We're doing something wild and something that is alive, so technically counts, but it's not an animal. We're talking the chameleon vine, which is a plant, and it is so cool that I'm kind of stretching the rules a little bit to do it anyway. Now, I had never heard of this plant before, but it is so cool. So thank you to Sheila Pratt, an On the Coast listener from Maple Ridge, for suggesting it. The Bokila kind of rhymes with tequila. That's how I think of it in terms of pronunciation. is a genus of flowering plant. They're only found in temperate forests in Chile and Argentina. And there's only one known species, Bokila trifoliolata. So this is a pretty unique plant for a number of reasons. First of all, it is a vine that grows around host plants. It's not parasitic, doesn't hurt the host plant at all, but it helps provide the vine some structure and protection. The vines have been used for a long time by locals to make baskets and ropes, and the berries that it produces are edible. And all this stuff is very cool, wow. But the truly amazing and unique thing that Bokila does is it's able to mimic the leaves of its host plant. So a lot of vines that grow on trees will mimic their host because it can provide a lot of benefits. Like if you are a harmless plant, but your neighbor is harmful, like it's toxic, or for some reason just herbivores and insects don't want to eat it, looking very much like that plant can really benefit you because then those herbivores and insects won't want to eat you either because you look like the other plant. That's very common. But what Bokila does is it's able to grow on all different kinds of host plants and mimic the leaves of whatever plant it's growing on. This is the only plant that we've ever found able to do this, which is very cool. And I mean, the question is, how does it manage this? How does it know what plant it's growing on in order to mimic the shape of the leaves? So I found this really, really interesting. And I asked Sheila Pratt when we talked this morning what first caught her attention. So I'm just going to pick up for now for a moment. One moment, just seeing if we have that. All right, I'm just going to talk for a moment and then we'll come back.
1: Sure,
0: if we can.
1: And hopefully hear from Sheila Pratt, yeah.
0: Yes, so this is a really, really cool plant, as I mentioned, for various reasons. Sheila first heard about it, read about it in a book, The Light Eaters, which by Zoe Schlanger. Really good book, she says. And the question is, how does it do this, right? And so a number of theories have been put forward, and I hear that we do have that clip from Sheila now, so let's take a listen.
1: Great.
2: Well, just because it's so unusual, it imitates the plants that it's next to. Scientists had thought it perhaps was because of some chemical that was being released from the plant that it was imitating, or there were other possibilities. But they put a plastic plant next to it, and it replicated the plastic plant.
0: Where did you first hear about it?
2: I read about in a book called The Light Eaters by Zoe Schlanger. Well, I find books like that just an absolute page-turner.
0: You were the first person who's ever written in to suggest a plant. Can I ask why you chose one over an animal?
2: Well, because we don't understand how it works, and we think we know everything. One day, scientists will figure out how the Bokeela plant works. But for right now, it's just a curiosity.
0: And I was very curious, so I did a little bit of digging. And there were a few ideas for how it might do this. Like one was that maybe it's actually exchanging genes with the host plant via microbes. They're actually transferring genetic material.
3: Yeah.
0: Another idea was that the host plants might be putting off these organic compounds that the Bokeela plant can sense. And then based on what compounds it detects, it changes the shape of its leaves. But the idea that it could do this even with plastic plants kind of throws those theories out.
3: That's amazing,
0: out, right?
3: Yeah.
0: So the another theory that now seems like it might be plausible is that it's actually, I mean, quote unquote, seeing the plants, seeing the host plant and then copying the leaves. And there's some evidence that certain plants can have this kind of visual stimulation, optical stimulation, and react to their environment based on that. But this would be a whole other level of that. And the study that did that plastic plant experiment was, it won an Ig Nobel Prize, which is kind of like the silly, goofy
3: right.
0: Nobel Prize
3: yeah.
0: for fun experiments. But some members of the scientific community have met it with some skepticism. So still an open question and, yeah, a real source of curiosity.
3: Bokeela rhymes with tequila. And vine rhymes with wine. So there
0: it's
3: you
0: perfect.
3: Go. That book, by the way, The Light Eaters, and it's How the Unseen World of Plant Intelligence Offers a New Understanding of Life. Fantastic. Thank you very much for that, Sheila Pratt. And thank you, Darius.
0: Thank you.
3: Darius Madavi, our CBC News Science and Climate Specialist. Let's get a quick check on traffic with Steve.
4: Michelle, we have a crash southbound on the Ironworkers Memorial Bridge, so eastbound on Highway 1. It's just at the north end of the span in the left lane, currently creating some pretty significant delays. We'll have more on the roads coming up after the news.
3: Steve, thank you very much. This is On the Coast on CBC. I'm Michelle Elliott in for Gloria Makarenko. We'll be back with you right after the news.
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7: Jasmeet Raina went from YouTuber to an award-winning TV show creator for his series Late Bloomer. He'll tell you how he went from YouTube star to creating art in the very different world of television and how his feeling of imposter syndrome has evolved since season one.
8: From CBC News, The World This Hour, I'm Kaz Bovin. Prime Minister Mark Carney met with BC Premier David Eby in Vancouver today to discuss how that province fits in with Ottawa's major projects plans. As Katie DeRosa tells us, they struck a friendly tone despite differences over a proposed pipeline to the West Coast.
9: Premier David Eby and Prime Minister Mark Carney met for about 45 minutes this morning in downtown Vancouver. Eby praised the Prime Minister for supporting BC's critical mineral sector and clean energy. But when it comes to a proposed bitumen pipeline from Alberta to BC, Eby affirmed his support for the tanker ban off the north coast.
10: Developing our economy has to go hand in hand with environmental protection for the next generation, including the north coast tanker ban.
9: The ban would have to be lifted if a pipeline were to run north to Prince Rupert. Ahead of the meeting, Carney spoke to a business audience at the Greater Vancouver Board of Trade. He had a frank message about expanding Canada's energy economy, including the proposed pipeline.
11: We don't want to hear what people are against. We want to hear what they're for. And if you're for something, we will get behind you.
9: Katie DeRosa, CBC News, Victoria.
8: Several nations, including Canada, are protesting Israel's treatment of activists who were detained while en route to Gaza. A dozen Canadians were part of an aid flotilla that was halted by Israeli forces in international waters. Video shows Israeli minister Itamar Ben-Gvir shouting, among other things, "Welcome to Israel," as the activists are forced to kneel with their hands bound behind them. Canada's Minister of Foreign Affairs, Anita Anand.
12: This is a matter we take very, very seriously. It's a matter of humane treatment of civilians, and I can assure you that we are acting with absolute urgency.
8: Israel's prime minister has said Ben-Gvir's actions were not in line with Israel's values. Benjamin Netanyahu also claimed that the activists were supporting terrorists and says they face deportation. U.S. Justice Department has indicted former Cuban leader Raul Castro for murder. The charges date back to 1996 when Castro allegedly ordered Cuban forces to shoot down U.S. civilian planes, killing four people. Chris Reyes reports.
13: If you kill Americans, we will pursue you, no matter who you are.
14: U.S. Acting Attorney General Todd Blanche says Raul Castro, Cuba's defense minister in 1996, gave the order to shoot down the unarmed civilian aircraft carrying U.S. nationals. The men were on a humanitarian mission called Brothers to the Rescue, patrolling waters for stranded Cuban rafters fleeing their country. The Cuban government has long argued that the flight was in Cuban airspace. A UN investigation later found it happened in international airspace.
13: Nations and their leaders cannot be permitted to target Americans and not face accountability.
14: The U.S. has blocked President Cuba's Trump access to Venezuelan oil in recent months following the capture of fallen Venezuelan leader Nicolas Maduro.
15: See, it's a failing nation, but we're there to help.
14: President Donald Trump called the indictment an important moment, but not an escalation of tensions. Chris Reyes, CBC News, New York.
8: State police in New Mexico say three people are dead and over a dozen first responders hospitalized after coming into contact with an unidentified substance. It happened at a rural house in a community east of Albuquerque. Officials say the three fatalities were occupants, with a fourth person found unresponsive at the scene and taken to hospital as well. They say an unidentified narcotic is believed to have been the cause. A hazmat team is assisting at the scene. And the Professional Women's Hockey League's Ottawa Charge and Montreal Victoire are hitting the ice this hour in Ottawa. The Charge are hoping to even up the series tonight after winning 2-1 on Monday in the best of five series. However, Montreal already has two wins, so if the Victoire are victorious tonight, they'll be taking home the PWHL's coveted Walter Cup. If the Charge can clinch it tonight on home ice, the series will return to Montreal for Game 5. That is your World This Hour. For CBC News, I'm Kaz Bovin.
3: Good afternoon. Welcome back to On the Coast here on CBC. I'm Michelle Elliott. I'm sitting in for Gloria Makarenko this week here on the program. Very nice to be with you. Coming up in this half hour of the show, our next edition of The Pitch, Vancouver's Road to the 2026 World Cup. We'll look at whether people in Vancouver feel ready for the world's biggest sporting event to take over the city. Our Zamir Karim will join us. Also, Stephen D'Souza, co-host of The Fifth Estate on CBC, will have new details about an extortion-related shooting targeting a home in Surrey today. That's coming up later on in the show. Right now, it's time for your CBC News update, and here's Rob Zimmerman.
16: Michelle, Premier David Eby once again stressed the importance of the tanker ban off BC's north coast as he met with Prime Minister Mark Carney this morning. Vancouver Council has unanimously backed a plan to make the first three levels of swimming lessons free, and a man has been rescued after spending 2 days trapped upside down in his truck near Chase. More local news coming up at the bottom of the hour.
3: Rob, thank you very much. And Steve's back with a look at the roads.
4: Michelle, we're currently dealing with a crash southbound on the Ironworkers Memorial Bridge, so eastbound on Highway 1, just at the north end of the span. It's currently in the left lane. Watch out for those very heavy delays currently building up there. We're also getting reports of an eastbound stall on the Portman Bridge. It happened at the west end in the right exit lane to Surrey. Expect some delays on that span as well. Just a reminder, Arbutus Street will be closed to vehicle traffic between West 8th Avenue and West Broadway. Starting at 7 o'clock this evening, that will be going on for about another 2 weeks or so, all part of the Broadway subway project, and construction is continuing there. During the daytime, we could see some utility work and those impacts on some of the other roads continue. West Broadway will be down to a single lane in each direction between U and Burrard Streets. We could see those left turns on West Broadway onto Arbutus restricted as well, and during those peak driving hours, we could see some limits on right turns. I'll have more coming up in just a few minutes.
3: We have been asking people what they get out of being out in nature.
17: Yes.
3: Got a lovely email from Kyle, who writes, I just got back yesterday from 3 weeks in Calgary for some parental care issues. Luckily, my brother's dog was there with me, and I took him out for about an hour and a half each.

0: day, we would go meet up with his BDF, best dog friend, and they would just tear around in a huge field, digging holes, racing, likely terrorizing groundhogs. Those walks outside were a refuge during an otherwise stressful time with caring for aging parents. Go Theo and Esme. Kyle, thank you so much for that. And what a great reminder. Yes, it certainly boosts your mood, and that can come at a time when you're dealing with some stressful things.
1: Yeah, for sure.
0: Wonderful. So glad that you had that, Kyle. And I hope you get to have those kinds of respites in your forthcoming visits as well. And speaking of dogs.
1: Yeah, I will also point out, however, that Kyle sent in a picture of Theo and Esme.
0: In a huge field,
1: sharing a stick. Yeah. Very adorable.
0: Yes, because they're best dog friends, don't you know? Mm-hmm. So they share.
1: Yeah, sharing is caring.
0: They're adorable, Kyle. Thank you very much for that. You've made our afternoon sending that in. So dogs, apparently a popular topic as well, because we got a text from Barbie.
1: Yes. Yeah. One of someone who I did not have the fortune to meet. Mm-hmm. Since I came to the CBC after she had already left.
0: Okay.
1: But she's good friends with our friend and colleague Gloria Makarenko.
0: Oh,
1: and
0: I think
1: she,
0: I know her.
1: she wanted some more information on in Dog We Trust.
0: Yes.
1: So the interview you did in the last half hour. So
0: yes, with the founder of the Community Pet Food Pantry, Barb. Maraming salamat. Thank you for sending a greeting and Tagalog, thank you as well. And yes, that website is indogwetrustyvr.com, and there you'll find information on the Community Pet Food Pantry. And our guest also said that you'll find resources there for other ways to find food for your pets. So thank you again. Our email on the coast at cbc.ca, and you can send a text to Steve. Right now it is 4:10, and of course, the countdown to the FIFA World Cup in North America continues. The first games kick off in about 3 weeks from now, with a first match in Vancouver on June 13th. Today, the Parliamentary Budget Officer sent an estimate that the total cost to taxpayers will be more than $1 billion, or roughly $82 million per game. So, is Vancouver ready? That is something CBC's Zamir Karim has been looking at. He's a co-producer of our CBC British Columbia series, The Pitch, Vancouver's Road to the 2026 World Cup. Zamir, hello.
2: Hi, Michelle.
0: So 3 weeks away. How are you feeling about the World Cup descending on our city?
2: I'm going to give you my journalistic answer throughout the piece. But Michelle, I'm very excited despite not having tickets. I'm stoked to see the world's best football players here for games. So I'm kind of putting the World Cup in the context of Vancouver's experience hosting other big events, primarily Expo 86 and the 2010 Winter Olympics. Now, for context, I was six months old, being pushed around in a stroller during Expo. But my family was a major employer during the 5 month festival. And I was a student during the 2010, Olympics here in Vancouver, worked at the Pacific Coliseum, which hosted short track speed skating and figure skating during those games. Now, if you go back to the Olympics in 2010 or Expo in 86, there was a ton of anticipation ahead of those large events. But there was also a ton of contention when it came to fears around displacement of people in the downtown east side, concerns around traffic, access to events, and the costs associated with hosting major events. But if you're not a big sports fan, you may not know that we're only 3 weeks away from the world's biggest sporting event. Now, I'm not fully convinced the city is ready to host the World Cup. So I wanted to talk to people in Vancouver about how ready they feel the city is to host games for the tournament.
0: And how were they feeling when they talked to you?
2: Well, it all depends on who you ask. On BC Today, we heard from several callers critical of Canada hosting games at this tournament.
3: I think it's a bloody waste of money. Mm. That $1 billion? I haven't had a family doctor in 10 years. I'm 67 years old, 35 years at UPS now, still working. And the thing is, $1 billion? No, I'm all for sports and this, not whatever, but that could be spent so many other places more important than a few soccer games.
4: I think big events like FIFA and the Olympics have unfortunately become literally a type of scam, a type of grift. The people that organize it, they may not see it that way. They're blinded by it. But if these events were so great, why can't they afford all these costs as part of their business model? They can't. They rely on subsidies from the public, and they are a flash-in-the-pan event, and they only appeal to a certain special group of the population. So this is a total scam and a grift.
2: So those were just a few callers today on BC Today. But when you talk to soccer fans, you get a completely different answer. I had a chance to catch up with some people in a recent autograph signing for Whitecaps player Thomas Muller.
5: Really excited. Yeah, that's probably going to be the highlight of the summer, to be honest. It's amazing that we get it here in our city, for sure.
6: Do you think Vancouver is ready?
5: I think Vancouver's ready. They're doing a lot of things. I like the fact that, you know, we have places to see the games that are outside that you can't make it into the stadium and stuff. Or they're shutting down, like, SkyTrain stations and roads and stuff, so we'll see how that goes. But I hope it's ready, and I think we should be.
7: I've never been to a World Cup in person. And, like, going back, like, the first World Cup I watched was in 2014 when Müller and Germany won it. And now seeing it come here is just surreal. I didn't think I'd ever see it in Vancouver.
6: Do you think Vancouver is ready to host the World Cup?
8: I think they've been putting a lot of work in. Obviously, World Cup is a major event. Like, I know when we had the Olympics, it was like a major event as well. So I think they've been putting a lot of work in to host an event. It looks very structured. Like, we have the fan festivals coming, volunteering. I've seen a lot of, like, volunteering workshops at, like, the library preparing for this. So I hope that they can put on a good show and show that our city is, like, capable of hosting more events, hopefully in the future as well.
2: So as you heard, some are excited, others not so much. Mm. Some of those viewing parties, those fans were mentioning, the new PNE Amphitheater will be opening to the public for every game of the tournament. There'll be pedestrian zones on the Granville Strip with big screens for people to take in games. Cities of Coquitlam and Port Coquitlam are getting in on the action with events at Percy Perry Stadium and the Port Coquitlam Community Center. And Surrey is hosting watch parties at the Surrey Civic Plaza, South Surrey Athletic Park, Cloverdale Agriprep, Plex for the duration of the tournament, and of course, so many more.
0: And now this World Cup will look and feel quite different from previous games. What can you tell us about that?
2: Well, it's more spread out than ever before. Hosting duties are shared between Canada, the United States, and Mexico. There'll be 16 different cities hosting games. 7 of those will be in Vancouver and 6 in Toronto. I had a chance to speak with someone who's been to several World Cups. Have a listen to former Canadian women's soccer player Carrie Serwetnik, who lives in Vancouver. She's been to every World Cup since 1990, including Qatar just 3.5 years ago. Here's what she had to say about those games.
9: Qatar was its own thing. In fact, they chose Qatar and Russia at the same time. They never done that because they had to build 10 stadiums in the desert in a country that doesn't even play football. It was kind of ridiculous, right? I stayed with English teachers there who are from Vancouver. And they said to me, oh yeah, see that city over there? That didn't exist like 5 years ago. See this highway we're on? That didn't exist. This train system, all these stadiums, it didn't even exist, which is really funny for me when I see Vancouver crying over, you know, us building, you know, a training facility for players.
2: Now, the World Cup shaped how Qatar and its capital city, Doha, look and feel today. I lived in Doha in 2013,
0: right,
2: more than 9 years before that tournament. And even that far in advance, that country was already preparing. When I was there, plans were already coming together to build or heavily renovate 8 stadiums for the tournament. Think about that, Michelle. That's like 8 BC places being built or renovated simultaneously.
0: Yeah.
2: And all those stadiums seat between 44,000 and almost 90,000 spectators, and they're all still in use today. At the same time, that city that Carrie mentioned that didn't exist, called Lusail, was fully under construction.
0: That's a lot of work. Are there any lessons that could be useful for Vancouver? Is it comparable?
2: Not really, because the World Cup in Qatar was more like an Olympic Games. It had a really different feel from what the World Cup normally looks like. So I reached out to a former colleague of mine from my time in Doha, who covered the event and got to experience it firsthand. Farah Ismail is a Canadian journalist and a senior sports presenter for the Al Jazeera English News Network. She said the World Cup took over the whole country back in 2022.
10: I've seen the infrastructure go up around me. I've seen the

0: And it has just been amazing at how everything has changed. The demographics within the country changed because so many people came to the country to work on the World Cup. So while the whole world was actually thinking, you know, this World Cup is going to be in the Middle East, it's not going to be very good, us inside the country, we knew it was going to be great. And you know what? It was.
1: Now, Farah Ismail is a senior sports presenter with the Al Jazeera English News Network based in Doha, Qatar. So comparing how that country prepared for the tournament, the World Cup here kind of feels like a bit of an afterthought. Mm. And some business owners would agree. David Dupre is the founder of the Nero Group. He says businesses like his outside the downtown core won't benefit from the World Cup in Vancouver.
2: Unfortunately for us, FIFA isn't going to do anything. We saw it during the Olympics. People enjoy themselves. They go down to the tourist zones. They're going to be down by the stadium. We saw absolutely zero that came up to Main Street during the Olympics. And I don't expect things to be any different. I don't think tourists are going to come over to Main and Broadway. I think they're going to enjoy themselves in the FIFA zone and have fun. But the impact is going to be almost nothing for us.
1: That's local bar and restaurant owner David Dupre.
3: Oh, he doesn't sound optimistic at all. How do the costs that Canada hosting the World Cup games, how do they compare to the tournament in 2022?
1: Now, a report from Michigan University's Journal of Economics in 2022 says Qatar spent $220 billion on getting ready to host the tournament. That includes around $10 billion alone on those eight stadiums that I mentioned.
3: Yeah.
1: $36 billion on a massive new metro system for Doha, a state-of-the-art new airport, which is just beautiful, by the way, and new hotels. Now, new numbers here from the Parliamentary Budget Office released this morning say World Cup games played in Canada will cost taxpayers here $1.066 billion for the 13 games in Vancouver and Toronto. And as you mentioned off the top, Michelle, that's $82 million per game. But unlike Qatar, we'll be using existing stadiums, BC Place here in Vancouver and BMO Field in Toronto. Part of that $1 billion spend have gone into stadium renovations, temporary stands at BMO Field to expand its capacity by 10,000 seats to 45,000. And they've also installed natural grass here at BC Place here in Vancouver.
3: So, Zamir, as we heard off the top, you know, mixed feelings about bringing the games here, depending on if you are a sports fan. So Vancouver sports fans feel the city is ready. But what about for Carrie Sirwetnik? How does she feel when you ask her that question?
1: Well, after being to nine previous World Cups, Carrie told me Vancouver has been behind from the beginning, from where she thinks it should have been.
4: We are definitely already missing the mark in what could be. Like, I don't want to criticize the World Cup coming up, but there should be banners across Tempe Street or Burrard, and there should have been signs like a year ago, like the World Cup is coming. And so the World Cup's not really run by people who've been to World Cups before, or it's not by soccer people. It's not a criticism. Again, I feel like we're just preparing for Taylor Swift coming rather than this is what it actually feels like and for a real World Cup. And so, you know, I've thought about it. Maybe the World Cup needs to be like Christmas. We all need to buy our own Christmas tree and set up our own decorations and somehow create our own World Cup from our own home and, you know, give it to the community rather than asking the city to give it to us.
1: Now, those banners are starting to show up around the downtown core, but I would agree with Carrie there. We could use more hype as we prepare to welcome Egypt's Mo Salah, Belgium's Kevin De Bruyne, Canada's Alphonso Davies, and the rest of the World Cup teams here to Vancouver. So, Michelle, as Carrie mentioned, we need to make the World Cup like Christmas and maybe decorate our own homes, our own businesses in our own way.
3: Let people feel the hype.
1: Yes.
3: Okay, Zamir, thank you very much for this.
1: Thank you.
3: The CBC's Zamir Karim joining us in studio. 22 minutes past 4 o'clock now. I'm going to be the hype person for Steve Jung here. Here comes Steve Jung.
5: Well, Michelle, we do have a crash southbound on the Iron Workers Memorial Bridge, eastbound on Highway 1 at the north end of the span. It's currently in the left lane and in

0: Surrey, a crash on Fraser Highway westbound before King George Boulevard. The westbound direction is currently blocked. We're still watching a stall in Coquitlam eastbound on the Portman Bridge. It happens happens to be blocking the right Surrey exit lane currently at the west end of the bridge. I will have more on the roads coming up in just a few minutes.
1: Steve, thank you very much. 22 minutes past 4 o'clock now. This is On the Coast here on CBC. We are learning more about a shooting early this morning in Surrey's Newton neighborhood. Police believe it is related to extortion. Stephen D'Souza is a co-host for the CBC's The Fifth Estate and has been following the story. Stephen joins us now with more. Hi, good afternoon.
2: Hi, Michelle. How are you?
1: I am well, Stephen. Thanks for being with us. First of all, what do we know about what happened this morning?
2: So it happened just around 4:40 a.m. in the Newton neighborhood, as you mentioned, and police responded to reports of gunshots. And the home in the area, you can see from the video where there's just a number of gunshots, at least five or six in the doorway and the entranceway of the home. Police tape surrounds the home, and police were on scene throughout the day gathering evidence and investigating just what took place. And what we've learned is that the home belongs to a man named Arvinder Khosa. He was recently elected as president of Cricket Canada, which is the national governing body for the sport of cricket in Canada. He was actually selected as the interim leader of Cricket Canada about a month or so ago after a BC court ruled that because of mismanagement, the entire leadership of Cricket Canada needed to be overhauled. And so he was brought in as the interim leader. And then just earlier this month, they had an annual general meeting and he was elected as the president of Cricket Canada. Now, it's not clear why his home was targeted. The police have said that the investigation is still in the early stages, but they are treating it as an extortion-related investigation.
1: Okay, you've given us some details there, but how does this fit in? Because you have had previous reporting on Cricket Canada, but how does this fit in with that and the ongoing extortion crisis here in BC?
2: Yeah, so back in April, we did a documentary at the Fifth Estate on allegations of corruption at Cricket Canada. And part of our story looked into allegations of influence of organized crime in the leadership of Cricket Canada, and that there was possibly match fixing taking place involving Canada at the previous World Cup that just took place in February in India. And now, Mr. Khosa wasn't involved with Cricket Canada directly during the time of our investigation, but he did become the interim president of Cricket Canada just before our episode aired. And one of the allegations that we reported on is that he was linked to two local BC players who allegedly claimed to be part of the Bishnoi gang and allegedly made threats against a national team player. We do know police in Delta BC are investigating that incident specifically. When we did put these allegations to Mr. Khosa, allegations of his possible connections to the Bishnoi gang, he denied all of these allegations and said that any such claims were merely propaganda against him.
1: So, Stephen, what are you going to be watching for next then?
2: We're going to be looking for more from police as to the nature of the investigation, the nature of the threats. Were they indeed extortion related? Were they related to cricket specifically? Because we do know that back in March and late February and early March, another high-level official with Cricket Canada who lived in Calgary at the time did have his home targeted and had his home shot at a number of times, twice in fact. And after the second time, he resigned from Cricket Canada. And that individual did speak with us and he said that at the time, he was involved in licensing and some legal deals involving Cricket Canada. And he believes that there was a rumor in the community that he had come into some money relating to one of these deals that Cricket Canada had made. And that's why he felt that he was a target. He had received a number of threats prior to his house being shot at, and that he feels that this misinformation that was in the community about the amount of money that he had come into, which he says was false, led to his house being shot at. And so he promptly resigned from Cricket Canada after the second shooting. So this is a separate incident involving a now former high-level official with Cricket Canada. Mm-hmm. Police did arrest two individuals. They have charges against a third, but that third individual is at large at the moment. But there's no indication that these shootings are connected in any way, apart from the fact that it involves individuals with Cricket Canada. And, you know, this is just one of a number of things facing Cricket Canada right now. In addition to our investigation, there's been a lot of allegations of financial mismanagement And just

0: recently, the International Cricket Council, which accounts for about 60 to 70% of Cricket Canada's revenue, just announced that they're freezing their funding to Cricket Canada because of all the issues they're facing. And they announced this just after the election of Mr. Kosa as president. So Cricket Canada is essentially on notice that they need to deal with their management issues in-house, and they are beginning to work on that. But now this shooting at a home belonging to the president of Cricket Canada just adds to the issues that they're facing.
1: No, Stephen, thank you very much for this.
0: My pleasure.
1: Stephen D'Souza is a co-host for the CBC's Fifth Estate. And the Fifth Estate's investigation, Corruption, Crime, and Cricket Canada, can be streamed right now on CBC Gem or on the Fifth Estate's YouTube channel. It's now 4:28. This is On the Coast here on CBC. Time for some music now. Our friends over at CBC Music are suggesting this one as one you need to hear. This is Broken Social Scene with some brand new music. And this is Only the

0: is some brand new music from Broken Social Scene. It's called Only the Good I Keep. Just about almost 4:30 now. Let's get a check on traffic with Steve.
1: Michelle, no updates on a crash southbound on the Iron Workers Memorial Bridge. This is eastbound on Highway 1 at the north end of the span. We do have a crash in Surrey as well. This is on Fraser Highway westbound before King George Boulevard, blocking traffic at this time. Watch out for those delays. I'll have more on the roads coming up after the news.
0: Steve, thank you very much. And it is a sunny afternoon, sitting at 18 degrees, sunny tomorrow with a high of 20. Coming up, we'll hear more about Prime Minister Mark Carney's visit to Vancouver and meeting with David Eby. This is On the Coast. We'll be back after the news.
2: This is CBC News from Vancouver. Good afternoon. I'm Robert Zimmerman. Premier David Eby once again stressed the importance of maintaining the tanker ban off BC's coast as he met with Prime Minister Mark Carney this morning here in Vancouver. A possible pipeline to the coast was one of the main topics. Eby says developing the economy must go hand in hand with protecting the environment. Carney earlier told the Greater Vancouver Board of Trade the pipeline project will only proceed if certain conditions are met. BC Tourism and Sport Minister is disputing the estimated cost of the FIFA World Cup, but won't release the actual figure. The Parliamentary Budget Office says Canada will spend just over $1 billion, which includes money from all levels of government, with Ottawa contributing nearly half. Here's Minister Anne Kang.
3: Well, the report that the PBO has provided was using the old data that we released last year. It does not take into account the positive offsetting of the revenues and recoveries that we have made. Every investment that the province has made into the FIFA games, they're considered long-term investments.
2: Kang says the province will provide an update on the costs by the end of this month. Vancouver Council has unanimously backed a plan to make the first three levels of swimming lessons free. The proposal, pitched by Mayor Ken Sim, would prioritize access for kids aged 3 to 12. The estimated cost is $420,000. There's no timeline for City and Park Board staff to hammer out the details of the program. A section of Broadway has reopened after months of SkyTrain construction here in Vancouver. Michelle Morton has the details.
4: The last 4 months have been really hard because no one can even drive by and see.

0: would reduce construction times from 14 months to 6 months. The new round of closures is expected to start after the FIFA World Cup games in July. Michelle Morton, CBC News, Vancouver.
1: It appears the latest attempted extortion victim in Surrey is the president of Cricket Canada. Arvinder Kosa confirms his Newton home was shot at early this morning. Several bullet holes could be seen in the door, windows, and exterior. Nobody was hurt. Victoria Mayor Marian Alto is running for re-election. Jonna Bailon has the details.
2: Having someone in the mayor's chair who has a demeanor that is calm and balanced and pragmatic brings a sense of reassurance to the public.
3: Victoria Mayor Marian Alto kicked off her re-election campaign, highlighting achievements in housing, community well-being, and public safety. She also promised to do more in those areas, as well as in transit and public infrastructure, including upgrades to Crystal Pool. But although she's heading back to the campaign trail, Alto says her current job is her priority.
2: And so until midnight on October 16th, I will be the mayor, because that is my job, and that is the job that the people of Victoria entrusted me with, and I take that very seriously.
3: Alto is one of several incumbents in the region running for re-election in the October municipal elections. That includes the mayors of Sydney and Oak Bay. Meanwhile, the mayors of Esquimalt, Saanich, Central Saanich, Souk, and View Royal have said they are not running again. Alto has been a city councillor since 2010 and was elected mayor in 2022. Jonna Bailon, CBC News, Victoria.
1: And a BC man is being treated for dehydration after spending 2 days trapped upside down in his truck. The vehicle had rolled down a steep embankment off a Forest Service road near Chase on Sunday. The truck was spotted yesterday after a search was launched by his family. Jennifer Pooley with the Adams Lake Indian Band says the man was starting to lose hope.
4: There was no tracks. There was because I think it had rained. The tire marks, any tire marks or any tracks were washed away. So there was no sign of anything. So there for probably about 2 days, pinned in the vehicle. Upside down, actually, so.
1: That's Jennifer Pooley. And that's the CBC News from Vancouver.
5: Welcome back to On the Coast here on CBC. I'm Michelle Elliott, sitting in for Gloria Makarenko this week. Thank you so much for joining us this Wednesday afternoon. And coming up in this half hour of the show, Prime Minister Mark Carney is in town today. He started the day off at a Vancouver Board of Trade event and then had a meeting with Premier David Eby. CBC's Katie DeRosa will join us with more on that. Plus, after 4 months, a block of Broadway at Main is open to vehicles again. But will the pain still prove fatal to one local business? We'll speak to the owner of Fable Restaurant coming up in a few minutes. Right now, it's 4:35, and let's get the latest on the roads with Si Jung.
6: Michelle, we are getting reports now of a crash in Maple Ridge. This is on Lougheed Highway westbound at Jim Robson Way. The westbound direction has now been blocked. We're continuing to wait for updates on a southbound crash on the Iron Workers Memorial Bridge. So eastbound at Highway 1 at the north end of the span. This one is in the left lane. We are also watching a crash in Surrey on Fraser Highway westbound before King George Boulevard. Westbound is currently blocked by this. And we do have a stall in Coquitlam as well. This is eastbound on the Portman Bridge, blocking the right Surrey exit lane at the west end. We are getting reports from one of our listeners, however, that crews have arrived on scene. Hopefully that means they'll have it out of the way soon. Thank you very much for the information on that one. And Michelle, we have been asking folks to send us messages, emails, to talk about being out in nature and what it means for them. We got a quick email here from Alan, who writes, in Japanese, there's a lovely expression called forest bathing. And I did a quick search, very cursory sort of research. In Japanese, it's called, my Japanese is pretty bad, so just bear with me here, shinrin yoku, which apparently has become recognized as sort of like a therapeutic practice that you can do in order to like help your mental health and also just reconnect with nature a little bit. So the idea behind it is dump your electronics, don't take it, go into a forest, walk at a slow, gentle pace, and really use those all five senses to reconnect with nature. So listen to the sounds, touch grass, like we were saying, right? Like watch
5: in a
6: it,
5: good
6: and smell,
5: way.
6: Yes, watch it, smell it, and all that kind of stuff. So sounds really fascinating.
5: It really does. Exactly that same sentiment of being, as I was saying, enveloped, you know, kind of encased in nature, just having the leaves all around you, bathing in nature. Love that. Thank you so much for that email. Again, on the coast at cbc.ca. Let us know, how often do you get into nature and what

0: does it do for you? On the Coast at cbc.ca. Right now it's 4:38 here on the coast, and Prime Minister Mark Carney is in town today. He sat down with BC Premier David Eby, and this meeting comes only 5 days after Ottawa signed a carbon pricing agreement with Alberta that could lay the groundwork for a brand new pipeline to be built through to BC's coast. Now, David Eby has expressed vehement opposition to such a pipeline to the North Coast. In response to that deal, he accused the federal government of rewarding Alberta's, quote, bad behavior. And Eby said projects should not get prioritized because a premier threatens to leave the country, referring to the separatist movement in Alberta. Prime Minister Carney also spoke to the Vancouver Board of Trade this morning before meeting with Eby. And CBC's legislative reporter Katie DeRosa was there. She joins us now to discuss. Hi there, Katie.
1: Hi, Michelle.
0: Well, tell us about, first of all, the tone. What was the tone like between Eby and Carney leading up to their meeting today?
1: Well, it certainly was dramatically different from the tone Eby was striking just yesterday at the legislature. You know, the two were smiling, very cordial with each other. The premier really focused on the things they agree on, you know, pushing BC's projects such as critical mineral mines, LNG, clean technology, life sciences. So the premier trying to, point out what they agree on and spending less time talking about the pipeline. But he did mention it kind of in a roundabout way. And here's what he had to say.
2: And there's no doubt in my mind, but that the Prime Minister is a friend to British Columbia. And an important part of friendship is telling each other the truth. And part of the truth for British Columbia is that that development work that we're doing of developing our economy has to go hand in hand with environmental protection for the next generation, including the North Coast tanker ban. That is crucially important for British Columbians, protecting our pristine North Coast, as well as ensuring we have that balance. And I know the Prime Minister shares those values too.
1: So, you know, the North Coast tanker ban, that would have to be lifted if any kind of pipeline were to go through the northern route ending in, say, Prince Rupert. But we don't have any details of exactly where the route will be. We don't have a private sector proponent. All those details have yet to come. But, the premier hasn't answered questions on whether he would be supportive of, say, a southern route ending in the Burrard Inlet and mirroring the Trans Mountain Pipeline. Perhaps that's something they discussed in the meeting, but we don't really know just yet.
0: Right. And yes, and then off they went to this meeting. What, if anything, do we know about how the talk went between the two of them?
1: Well, that is a great question, because that's something that journalists have been trying to find out. We know that the Prime Minister did tweet after the meeting, basically saying that, he said there was an agreement between, he said, Premier David Eby and I met in Vancouver to outline how a new agreement will focus on our government's work to deliver more projects and real results for the province. But we don't really know exactly what that agreement exactly is. There was no readout from the meeting. Premier David Eby also posted on social media saying, from mining, clean energy, and life sciences, BC has spent years building the projects that the world needs. He thanked the Prime Minister for working with BC to deliver on those projects. But again, no clear idea on what concrete details were worked out in that meeting, whether, say, subsidies for LNG projects or critical minerals. So all questions that we want to put to the Premier, but we haven't been able to yet.
0: No. Oh, to be a fly on the wall in that meeting.
1: Yes, exactly.
0: But before that meeting, the Prime Minister spoke to the Greater Vancouver Board of Trade and the business community in the audience. You covered it. I watched it online. Tell us more about what his message was.
1: Well, the Prime Minister really got a very friendly reception, lots of standing ovations and claps for what he had to say, and especially quite a loud clap when he said, we need to get building, and we don't want to hear what you're opposed to. We want to hear what you support. And he didn't name names, but that seemed kind of pointed at the Premier. And also he was saying kind of that the federal government is going to advance these projects and people and provinces need to get on board. He did commit to consultation with those provinces and with First Nations, but it was a little bit of a veiled threat, basically saying, if you don't get on board, we'll just take our federal dollars elsewhere. And here's the Prime Minister on that.
3: It's a big country. There's lots of things going on.

0: Life's about time management. I'm touched that you all allocated your time to come and listen to me this morning. I hope you're not regretting it yet. But if things get stalled here, we're going to be spending more time elsewhere in the country because we need to move forward.
1: So, yeah, really, that's a pretty strong message. We need to move forward. Again, he's not saying specifically the pipeline, but that's the project that everyone's looking at here. That's what Alberta wants and has been talking basically nonstop about. And we think that it sounds like by July, Alberta will put in its proposal to the major projects office for that pipeline. And if you talk to the Alberta Premier Danielle Smith, she insists by next fall, by 2027, this thing will be under construction.
2: Right, you know, and that clip, that was something that I think stood out for a few reporters, and Bridget Anderson, the head of the Greater Vancouver Board of Trade, who did the Q&A with the Prime Minister on stage this morning, was on Power and Politics on CBC this afternoon, I think following an interview with you, Katie, and she was asked about that clip and what she took from it, and she said she interpreted it as the Prime Minister trying to find solutions. He's looking for partners, and from her perspective, she said BC is ready to do that, sort of saying we are ready to go. But yeah, that was her reaction to that that clip that we just played and that that message from the Prime Minister. So on this pipeline itself, what is next for it?
1: Well, in terms of, you know, we'll see this summer when Alberta puts in its proposal. If it does so with a private sector backer, it sounds like Enbridge has been a consultant, but Enbridge hasn't for sure said it's going to build it. But perhaps now that the Prime Minister has negotiated this lower carbon price with Alberta, maybe that will be the key to getting the private sector backer. Now, the Premier has ruled out, David Eby, has ruled out a legal challenge because he said that didn't work well with the Trans Mountain Pipeline. He was Attorney General at the time, so he knows that very well. But that doesn't necessarily mean that there won't be one from, say, First Nations groups or environmental groups. We also spoke with Regional Chief Terry Teagee, and here's what he had to say about the consultation that Carney has or hasn't done with First Nations.
3: He needs to do more of that, and he has met with the Coastal First Nations, but he needs to do more engagement, especially with many of First Nations concerned here in British Columbia.
1: So again, we'll have to see what those consultations look like, whether, and really that will depend on once we know a route, whether it's north, whether it's south. Mm-hmm. So a lot of details still to be put in place. You know, this pipeline discussion takes up a lot of oxygen, but that's because it's got so many, it's very divisive, right? It's very polarizing. The business community wants to see it built, and a lot of environmental groups and First Nations are saying it's not the way to go, and it's detrimental to the climate and BC's climate goals.
2: Katie, thank you so much. Nice to talk to you.
1: Thank you, Michelle.
2: This is CBC's provincial affairs reporter, Katie DeRosa. 4:46 now. This is On the Coast here on CBC. I'm Michelle Elliott in for Gloria Makarenko this week. And let's get a check on your commute with Steve Jung.
4: Michelle, we're continuing to monitor a crash in Surrey on Fraser Highway westbound before King George Boulevard. The westbound direction is currently blocked as a result of this, and we do have a crash in Maple Ridge as well. This is westbound on Lougheed Highway at Jim Robson Way. The westbound direction has been impacted by this. We do have a little bit of good news that we can share, though. That earlier crash southbound on the Iron Workers Memorial Bridge, so eastbound on Highway 1, it happened at the north end of the span. That has now been cleared, and we do see a little bit of easing starting to happen, but those delays have been building up for the past little bit during this afternoon, so it's going to take a while before we begin to see some real clearing as results of this. Please be patient. You should be on your way soon. That earlier stall in Coquitlam, eastbound on the Portman Bridge, that was blocking the right Surrey exit lane at the west end of the span. That has been cleared as well. We did hear earlier that crews had arrived on scene. Looks like they've managed to get that one out of the way, and traffic is starting to ease there as well, though it does remain a little bit heavy at this time, looking more just like volume as people finally get on their way. I'll have more on the roads coming up in just a few minutes, Michelle.
2: Steve, thank you very much. About 13 minutes now before 5 o'clock. Well, after 4 months, Broadway is open to vehicles again, and the detour around the block between Maine and Quebec is gone. It has been a tough time for several businesses in the area, though, and joining me now is the owner of one of them,

0: Ron McGilvery is owner of Fable Diner and Bar and joins me now. Hi, good afternoon, Ron.
1: Hi, Michelle. Thanks for having me on.
0: Thank you for joining us. First of all, how does it feel today to see vehicles in front of your restaurant again?
1: Can't really see them. I was up there today. It's actually Fable Diner at Main and Broadway, not Fable Diner and Bar. So Fable Diner.
0: Okay, thank you.
1: So they've opened the two lanes in the middle. So when they first did the construction years ago, they had like lanes on the north side and then lanes on the south side. Right now, they've kept the barriers up. All the scaffolding and covers are still in place. So there's two lanes that go right down the center of Main Street. So you still can access the south side of the street. And nothing's changed for us. Just makes it right now looks a lot worse because of all the, you can see all the construction on both sides.
0: Right. And so the past 4 months has been the actual closure, but I mean, you've been affected really for years, right?
1: Yeah, it's been over 5.5 years now.
0: You know, I went to Fable for a lunch, I think a few years ago now, and I remember just how hard, and you can't park on Broadway anyway at that, but I remember how hard it was to get there.
1: Mm-hmm.
0: Yeah. What's it been like for you?
1: It's been brutal. Like it's 5 years of just kind of hanging on. With the construction right now, what's going on in front, it feels like this is reality. Like this is what it's always going to be like. And now it could be like another year and a half, 2 years, 2.5 years. And I just don't, from a financial point of view, like I have to decide by May 1st, if I'm May 31st, if I'm staying or not. Like I probably will have to close down and just kind of walk away and leave like all that money on the table.
0: Why May 31st?
1: I've got to make a decision to either stay and continue on with the another lease that I have, or kind of walk away and leave and get out. And I just don't think I'll be able to make it.
0: Ron, that must be such a difficult decision.
1: Mm-hmm. Yeah. And it's kind of frustrating because I went up today, it's opening and it's exciting. And, then it's kind of a gut punch because it just doesn't, it's like they said, it's only going to be 4 months of the closure, and then, it would have been 8 months. But so supposedly what they have now is going to be what it's going to be like for the next 8 months as well. So the barricades are still up on the businesses in that stretch. So my business is included. And then, like I said, on the south side of the street, there's still no connection for pedestrians. So the businesses on that side still, you can't see the businesses and you can't walk that way. And they've changed some of the signage. So the signage that was up that showed the businesses that were open are now not there right now. So
0: have you watched businesses close down around you?
1: Yeah. It's the whole area is different, it's a slowly kind of business is just going under, and ones, some that are for sale, some that are for lease, and businesses that I know that are kind of hanging on but are going to leave. And it's a brutal situation.
0: Do you see a light at the end of the tunnel at all, like with the barriers and the barricades?
1: No, I kind of today I was open to see that, but it's like I said, when you're up there, it's just, it's just two lanes that are just cars just driving right through. So it's just kind of like, it just makes it, it's great. It's great for businesses on 8th Street and around. Like that's going to really change kind of like those locations of businesses up but for the ones in that stretch. Like mine included, it's not going to make a difference. It makes it kind of a little bit worse because it's just people are just going to be driving straight through. But the visibility is still bad. And then light at the end of the tunnel, if they could say it's going to open, September 1st, 2027, or it's going to be open on that date, but they don't know. It's already a year, it's already 6 months past due. And it's going to be at least a year and a half or 2 years overdue.
0: All right. And I mean, you've been able to hang on

0: for as long as you have. Is there a part of you that says, just stick it out, just stick it out? Because, you know, what the province says is that there, the area will benefit once the project is done.
1: I'm trying. I mean, I sold my house to, you know, to kind of keep it going. And, but it's like, I don't know, like paying, like, you know, looking at the math, and if the, you know, the way that the street is configured right now with the barricades up and the, you know, you can't see my, the restaurant, trying to put a sign there and I can't put a sign up. And so the, is that going to be another 8 months of that? So I have another year of, you know, sales that are down to what they were, you know, COVID. So it's like half of what we were doing before, down 50% to 60% in sales. And I don't know, like, I just, it's really frustrating.
0: What do you hear from customers? To be fair, when I went there, and this was years ago now, it was hard to get there, but it was packed. So I'm wondering what a day is like at Fable.
1: It depends. Saturday and Sunday brunches are it's our busiest time of the like day parts. Pretty good. We had a also had a good private party on Tuesday afternoon, and Victoria Day was good. But afternoons, like you know, kind of between 2 o'clock and 6 o'clock, there may be three or four customers that come in. Whereas before, we had a lot of people in the afternoon. That would come in for, you know, they were traveling on the bus, and but that, they're not coming in now.
0: Right.
1: So it's just, and then at night, Monday, like early week at nights, it's really slow.
0: The transport minister, the province essentially has said that no provincial government has, you know, ever compensated businesses for infrastructure projects. What do you think, would have helped, or what would you like to have seen?
1: Well, I think it needs like some type of bridge loan or something to kind of like, it's not compensation for it, but something to kind of help businesses to make it through to the other side. So that if, you know, if they said that it was going to be, you know, complete under budget and on time, it was going to be finished November 2025 is when it was supposed to be finished, then, you know, like if it goes a year past or 2 years past or 3 years past and it's an effect affecting a business so much like it is for mine, then there's some type of, you know, like a loan, bridge loan that I can access, that I won't start paying back until the, you know, the whatever they're doing is complete. You know, and they say that they've never given compensation. Like they have, like it's like they just, you know, name it something different. You know,
0: what's next for you then? What do you see in your future?
1: I don't know, like getting ready for FIFA, the World Cup right now, and trying to maximize, you know, like people coming in and having a, you know, a good summer, and hopefully seeing Canada do really well at the World Cup, which would be amazing. And then from there, I guess it depends on, you know, the decision I make May 31st. It's either, you know, closing down the restaurant or, trying to, you know, maybe get a partner or someone in to help kind of make it to the other side and see, you know, Fable Diner there while, once the, SkyTrain's finished.
0: All right. Well, I wish you the best, Ron. Thank you so much. And I appreciate your sharing that with us.
1: All right. Thanks, Michelle.
0: Take care. Ron McGillivray is owner of Fable Diner in Vancouver. It's about 3 minutes now before 5 o'clock. This is On the Coast here on CBC. Well, some music for you now. Australian band The Paper Kites are playing Vancouver tonight at the Center for Performing Arts. Here's a song called Renegade.

0: Renegade by the Paper Kites. Just about a minute to go before 5 o'clock, and Steve's here with the last look at traffic.
1: We're dealing with a crash in Surrey-Fraser Highway westbound before King George Boulevard. Sounds like the westbound direction has been impacted by this. I'll have more information for you coming up on the roads in just a few minutes.
0: Steve, thank you very much. This is On the Coast. We'll be back after the news.
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6: I'm Stephanie Skenderis. Tonight, a new report on just how much the FIFA World Cup will cost. We look at how the spending math adds up. Plus, the Prime Minister and BC Premier meet in the wake of the Alberta pipeline plan and carbon price deal. And the true scale of the Ebola outbreak. That and more on Your World Tonight.
7: From CBC News, The World This Hour, I'm Cas Bovin. Prime Minister Mark Carney met with BC Premier David Eby in Vancouver today to discuss Ottawa's major projects plans. Carney's visit came after he signed a deal with Alberta last week toward getting a new pipeline built to the Pacific. In response, Eby said economic growth must be balanced with environmental protection, including maintaining the moratorium on oil tanker traffic off BC's northern coast. And heading into the meeting with Carney, said that the plan would take into account a number of factors.
8: That means in partnership with First Nations. It means building with an emphasis on sustainability as well as prosperity. It means building on priorities. Priorities, of course, this is British Columbia, set by British Columbians.
7: Eby has also accused Ottawa of paying too much attention to Alberta because of the separation debate happening there. Canada is demanding answers from Israel over the detention of activists who were bound for Gaza. 12 Canadians were part of a flotilla of aid ships protesting Israel's naval blockade of the territory. Video showing an Israeli cabinet minister taunting them has prompted international outcry. Rafi Bujikanian has more.
9: Human dignity must be upheld.
10: Foreign Affairs Minister Anita Anand revealing Canada is summoning its Israeli ambassador. Some 50 boats met near Turkey last week, saying they would pierce through the naval blockade on Gaza. Israel stopped the flotilla in international waters. Israel's National Security Minister Itamar Ben-Gvir posted video of activists at a detainment center.
11: Free Palestine!
10: One can be seen getting pushed to the ground after shouting at her captors. Most detainees are on the floor, their hands zip-tied. Ben-Gvir himself raising an Israeli flag over them. He's previously been sanctioned by Canada for inciting violence. Now, Israeli Prime Minister Benjamin Netanyahu says his minister's treatment of detainees is not in line with his country's norms and values. Also calling the activists terrorist supporters, saying authorities will deport them. Rafi Bujikanian, CBC News, Ottawa.
7: The Ontario Health Ministry says one person who recently traveled to East Africa is being tested for the Ebola virus. It says the test is being done out of an abundance of caution given the person's recent travel history. The Public Health Agency of Canada says there has never been a case of Ebola in Canada. The ongoing outbreak of the virus in the Democratic Republic of the Congo, as well as Uganda, is suspected of killing around 130 people. It involves a rare strain of Ebola, which has no vaccine. The parliamentary